0: Michigan, Georgia, and New Hampshire. Domenico Montanaro, NPR News, Washington.
1: GameStop has proposed buying eBay to create a rival to Amazon. The video game retailer is offering about $56 billion in a long shot bid. NPR's Alina Selyuk reports.
2: eBay says it received no notice or outreach before GameStop made its takeover bid. And eBay as a company is about four times bigger than GameStop. Still in a statement, eBay says it will bring the proposal to its board for review. In recent years, GameStop, under its CEO Ryan Cohen, has risen in profile as a darling of meme stock investors. Cohen is the founder of pet goods company Chewy, and he had a prominent stake in Bed Bath & Beyond before its spiral into bankruptcy. GameStop has recently built up a stake in eBay, which lately has been working to refresh itself. eBay is trying to go after younger shoppers with trading cards and secondhand fashion. In February, eBay said it's buying Depop, a popular secondhand clothing app. Alina Selyuk, NPR News.
1: New Mexico prosecutors are seeking fundamental changes to Meta's social media apps and algorithms to safeguard children. It's part of a landmark trial and allegations that platforms like Instagram have created a public safety hazard. Attorneys made opening statements today. Meta says it could have to eliminate service if the state is forced to comply. This is NPR.
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4: I'm Reno Probert, and this is news on Northwest Public Broadcasting. Every 2 years, state health officials collect survey data to better understand how Washington youth are doing. Results from the latest 2025 Healthy Youth Survey showed modest improvements in youth mental health. Fewer young people report feeling anxious and depressed, and more report feeling hopeful. The survey includes data from thousands of students, grades 6 through 12. Sarah Mariani is with the State Healthcare Authority. Her focus is on mental health and substance use.
5: Substance use in particular across the ages, but as we look at 10th graders, for instance, has remained low since 2021. We saw a sharp decline in 2021 following the pandemic.
4: In 2025, just 7% of 10th graders reported alcohol use in the past 30 days compared to 9% in 2023. Mariani says school districts use the survey results to better understand their students' needs and tailor support services. Congressional hopefuls are starting to file for Washington's only open U.S. House seat. As SPR's Owen Henderson reports, two candidates have already raised hundreds of thousands of dollars for the contest.
6: Central Washington GOP Representative Dan Newhouse won't be seeking re-election in District 4. Republican and Yakima County Commissioner Amanda McKinney has raised the most of any candidate to replace him. She has more than $520,000 in the bank, according to the Federal Election Commission. Newhouse's 2024 opponent is also running. Navy veteran and fellow Republican Jared Sessler has brought in more than $400,000. More than half of that was loans from Sessler himself. Other candidates so far include GOP State Senator Matt Behnke and just one Democrat, Air Force veteran John Dureski. Candidate filing closes on Friday. I'm Owen Henderson reporting.
4: It is Monday, May 4th. 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
7: On a Monday, it's All Things Considered from NPR News. I'm Mary Louise Kelly in Washington.
8: And I'm Elsa Chang in Culver City, California. In a major development, the U.S. military has launched an operation to end Iran's blockade of the Strait of Hormuz and reopen it to global shipping traffic. U.S. Admiral Brad Cooper, the head of the military's Central Command, said that the U.S. Navy came under fire, but it did manage to help two commercial ships pass through the strait safely today.
9: Iranian forces are strongly advised to remain well clear of U.S. assets and personnel operating in international waters in and near the Strait of Hormuz.
8: Meanwhile, Iran reaffirmed that it will attack any ships that try to pass through the strait without its permission. For the latest, we're joined now by NPR National Security Correspondent Greg Myrie and International Affairs Correspondent Jackie Northam. Hello to both of you.
10: Hi, Elsa.
8: Hi.
10: Hi, Elsa.
8: Hi. Okay, Greg, let's start with you. President Trump announced what he called Project Freedom yesterday, but didn't really provide any details. What did we learn today from the U.S. military?
11: Yeah, we got a fair amount of detail on what looks like to be the U.S. response to the Iranian blockade.

0: Which began shortly after the war started 2 months ago. Admiral Brad Cooper, the head of Central Command, which is responsible for the Middle East, held a conference call with reporters. He said multiple U.S. Navy destroyers had passed through the strait going into the Gulf itself and assisted these two U.S. flagged commercial ships coming out. The commercial ships and the U.S. Navy ships faced attack from Iran.
1: Iran has launched multiple cruise missiles, drones, and small boats at ships that we are protecting. We have defeated each and every one of those threats through the clinical application of defensive munitions.
0: And he said the U.S. forces, and specifically helicopters, sank the six Iranian small boats. And he described Iran's military as dramatically degraded. He said he's been through the strait perhaps 100 times in his career. Normally, even in peacetime, he usually saw 20 or more Iranian small boats. Today, the U.S. Navy saw only six.
2: Okay, but Jackie, just hours after those ships reportedly got through the strait, the United Arab Emirates said that Iran had launched missiles at it, which breaks the ceasefire that's been in place since early April, right? What more do we know about those missiles?
3: Well, the UAE's Ministry of Defense said it had intercepted three cruise missiles that had been launched from Iran and that a fourth one fell into the sea. It said, you know, this was the first time it had deployed its air defenses since the ceasefire between the U.S., Israel, and Iran was declared about a month ago. And, they, you know, there were also drone attacks on the UAE, and one of them sparked a fire at the key oil facility at Fujairah. You know, it's hard to say exactly why Iran launched these attacks, but the timing, of course, suggests it has to do with the U.S. decision to launch this Project Freedom, you know, to try and open up the Strait of Hormuz. Mm-hmm. And as Greg says, the U.S. shooting down of some Iranian drones and missiles and attacking some smaller Iranian ships today. The UAE is an ally of the U.S. and supports it in the war against Iran. And these attacks on the UAE could be Iran's way of retaliating, you know, sending a shot across the bow to the U.S. Regardless of why Iran launched these attacks on the UAE, it does represent a real escalation of tensions again in the region and certainly a serious risk to the already shaky ceasefire.
2: Indeed. Well, Greg, did the U.S. military say what we should expect from this operation in the coming days?
0: Admiral Cooper was pretty clear that this is something that's going to be much larger. The intent here is to reopen the strait, even if Iran tries to prevent this. He said the military has set up what he called a defensive umbrella across the Strait of Hormuz.
2: Defensive umbrella, what does that mean? Did he explain?
0: Yeah, he said that what's going to happen here would be more than an escort of just one U.S. Navy ship protecting one commercial ship through the strait, and that it would include multiple Navy ships, which would seem to be positioned in or near the strait. In addition, there'll be helicopters, fighter jets, airborne early warning systems. So this is really intended as an entire system built for a steady stream of traffic. So the U.S. is prepared for Iranian attacks, but there's also the question of whether hundreds of commercial ships will go in and out of the Gulf in this kind of environment. Here's what Admiral Cooper said.
1: Over the last 12 hours, we've reached out to dozens of ships and shipping companies to encourage traffic flow through the strait. This news has been quite enthusiastically received, and we're already beginning to see movement.
0: So for the past month, the ceasefire has been in place. The dueling U.S. and Iranian blockades have been in place. It's been tense but relatively quiet. Now we see the U.S. has been preparing for this operation to open the strait, and we got the first taste of it today.
2: Okay, but Jackie, despite assurances from the U.S., what are shipping companies saying about whether they will risk their vessels under President Trump's plan?
3: Yeah, right. Well, shipping companies and maritime organizations I contacted say they're really concerned about a lack of information about Project Freedom. You know, when he announced the plan, President Trump gave no details about how it will work. And especially as Iran has not signed on to the plan and is threatening to attack commercial vessels if they do try to transit the strait without its permission. The International Transport Workers Federation, which represents seafarers and other workers, said in a statement to NPR that no seafarer or ship should be asked to transit the Strait of Hormuz without a full guarantee of safety. Hapag-Lloyd, which is one of the largest shipping companies in the world and which has several vessels stuck around the strait, said in a statement to NPR that it welcomes any initiative to improve the security situation, but that its risk assessment remains the same and its ships are staying put. They are not going to try to get through the Strait of Hormuz. And the International Maritime Association said naval escorts are not a sustainable solution and that de-escalation and a long-term agreement are the only way forward. So, and you know, after this fighting in and around the Strait of Hormuz, you know, even today, it's hard to see many ships are willing to take the risk right now. But, you know, we'll see.
2: Yeah. Okay, well, Greg, where does all of this leave the ceasefire?
0: Well, it leaves it very much in doubt. Cooper was asked if the ceasefire was over. He declined to answer. He clearly wants to leave that for the politicians. He described the U.S. operation as defensive. It's helping ships go through the straits. But, of course, the U.S. maintains its own blockade, and a blockade is considered an act of war. So hard to predict how this plays out. But it looks like we're entering a new phase. The U.S. is trying to actively break the Iranian blockade, and the Iranians are trying to keep it in place.
2: That is NPR's Greg Myrie and Jackie Northam. Thank you to both of you.
0: Sure thing, Elsa.
3: Thank you.
4: Okay, it's been a confusing few days when it comes to the abortion pill, mifepristone. Full access to the pill is back. That is after the Supreme Court put a lower court ruling on hold. NPR's Selena Simmons-Duffin has been following this. She's here now. Hey, Selena.
5: Hi, Mary Louise.
4: Okay, so what just happened with the Supreme Court?
5: Yeah, so this all started on Friday around 5 p.m. Eastern. A panel of judges from the Fifth Circuit Court of Appeals in New Orleans issued a ruling. The panel agreed with the state of Louisiana, the Food and Drug Administration rule that allowed telemedicine access to mifepristone interfered with Louisiana's abortion ban. The ruling was effective immediately, nationally, not just in one state. Two drug makers appealed to the Supreme Court right away to put a hold on this ruling. They argued that it unleashed regulatory chaos, but there were 2 days of limbo where we heard nothing from the Supreme Court. Doctors and pharmacists and patients who were expecting to use telemedicine mifepristone over the weekend were left scrambling. When it comes to pregnancies, of course, days and hours matter. Today, the Supreme Court did weigh in. They put a stay on the Fifth Circuit ruling for 1 week and instructed the parties to file briefs by Thursday.
4: By this Thursday. Okay. I want you to fill us in a little bit just on the background to this. I'm interested in the safety record of this medication.
5: Yes.
4: Also just how telemedicine access to it has been working.
5: Yeah, so mifepristone was approved decades ago in 2000. It's been used by millions of patients. There are more than 100 studies finding that it is safe and effective when it comes to ending a pregnancy or managing a miscarriage. In 2021, FDA scientists looked at this safety record and decided that the requirement that patients go in person to a doctor's office or a clinic to receive the medication was not needed. And that meant that patients could connect with a provider online or on the phone and then have the medication mailed to them, or they could pick it up at a local pharmacy. Then when Roe v. Wade was overturned in 2022, this rules change became extremely important. It helped create a system that has allowed medication to be mailed to residents in states with bans. And that's a big part of the reason why the number of abortions nationally has not gone down at all, despite all of the state bans.
4: To put a human face on this, you talked to one Louisiana resident who has used telemedicine abortion. Tell us about her.
5: Yeah, you know, she's 31 years old. She lives in New Orleans. She requested that NPR call her E, her first initial, because she fears legal and safety repercussions for sharing her story. She has had two abortions by receiving medication in the mail since Louisiana's abortion ban took effect in 2022. I asked her what it was like living in a state that's been so aggressive about restricting abortion.
6: It does feel just like very depressing, like your government hates you.
5: She told me she's grateful she still had access to abortion at home despite Louisiana's ban because of the telemedicine rules. She's actually currently pregnant now, due in September, and she says it was empowering to decide to become a parent.
6: I chose this, Louisiana, not you, on my clock and my time.
4: Selena, we don't know where the Supreme Court will ultimately land, but if it does ultimately end telemedicine access to mifepristone, what does that mean? Would abortions end in Louisiana, in other states with bans?
5: You know, probably not. I mean, first of all, there's another protocol for medication abortion that is just as safe and effective. It uses misoprostol, another medication, and that is not at all affected by this case. Second, people can and do travel to states where abortion is protected. Travel is down as telemedicine has become more widespread. It's expensive and disruptive, but it is still an option for people. Which is not to say that this case isn't important, because if the Supreme Court ultimately sides with Louisiana and forces the FDA to change its prescribing rules for a medication for the whole country, that would be a really enormous change.
4: NPR's Selena Simmons-Steffen, thank you.
5: You're welcome.
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8: 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Coming up in just over 5 minutes on All Things Considered, New York Yankees broadcaster John Sterling has died at the age of 87. He started as the team's play-by-play announcer in 1989, and he called every game until he missed his first one in 2019. A look at the life and legacy of a sports broadcasting icon coming up right here on NWPB.
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2: 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I'm Elsa Chang.
4: And I'm Mary Louise Kelly. We have broadcast a whole lot of stories over the years about the military and PTSD, how Americans who come home from war find a way to process trauma, to live with it, to move on, usually through finding a new mission or a new passion. It can be scuba diving or mountain climbing, meditation, gardening. But here's a new one, and it comes with a few caveats. And NPR's Quill Lawrence has the story.
11: At a fancy restaurant in Cleveland's historic district, Fred Minnick is giving a master class on how to drink, actually how to taste, bourbon.
12: So what I want you to do is I want you to put a thimble-sized amount on your tongue, so just a little bit.
11: A few dozen aficionados with three snifters apiece listen intently. They're mostly men, quite a few with elegant beards like Minnick's, though he takes his Kentucky Derby chic a step further. He's in a blazer with an ascot tie around his neck.
12: And see if a flavor comes to you.
11: Minnick has written 8 books, mostly about bourbon and spirits, but his most recent one is about returning home from war, and that road has not been straight or neat.
13: I wouldn't really understand what was happening to me for some time, but I did not want to be around other people.
11: Minnick served in the National Guard and deployed to Mosul, Iraq during the violent summer of 2004. When he got home, he was angry, on edge, looking for bombs and snipers that weren't there, picking fights with the people who were.
13: The one good thing that happened to me in that time frame is I met my wife. If not for her, you know, in that time frame of coming home, I wouldn't be here. I wouldn't be here with her. I'd be dead. I would have hurt somebody and end up in jail, or I'd be homeless. I know it.
11: His wife, Jacqueline, helped Minnick get himself into therapy at the VA. Once he was through the acute crisis, his therapist suggested something called mindfulness.
13: And the mindfulness technique was really meant to get my brain off of like situations that could possibly trigger me or give me some sort of depression angst, if you will.
11: Mindfulness therapy is meant to turn normal activities into a kind of meditation. Minnick started with textures. He'd carry a quarter in his pocket, and if he was stressed or angry or anxious, he'd touch the ridges on that coin and try to block everything else out. Minnick's therapist suggested he do more of it.
13: And she's like, well, you're a foodie, you're a writer.
11: With eating, with food.
13: Let's focus on something that's creative. Taste mindfulness. And my therapist said, all right, here's a barbecue potato chip. I want you to put this on your tongue, and I want you to think about how the salts and the sugars separate, how the crunch feels all over your tongue. Close your eyes and just really think about how all these pieces of the chip feel on your tongue.
11: He went home that day in awe of the junk food potato chips he'd been eating all his life. And then he took a fateful step. At home with Jacqueline, he tried mindfulness with a few sips of his wife's favorite bourbon, what used to be a pretty cheap bottle called Henry McKenna.
13: And then like caramel, like a really big, juicy caramel chew pops up. And then like nutmeg from like a nice little slice of pumpkin pie just erupts. And I'm like, wow. And that's when I knew like I had a real ability to taste, and you know, I wanted to do something with it.
11: I said Henry McKenna used to be a cheap bottle because Fred Minnick, once he became a professional bourbon critic, helped name it as one of the world's best whiskeys. And thanks, Fred, it's now more expensive and hard to find. And here's a good moment to point out, Minnick has never had issues with alcohol, which can be a real hazard for people with PTSD. And to be clear, his VA therapist did not suggest he treat his PTSD with bourbon. But for Minnick, it felt safe, and he discovered he had a talent for tasting and writing. He's published books about women's key role in the history of Scotch whiskey, about the origins of bourbon, and now one about his obsession with another thought to be rot gut whiskey, Old Crow. That book's called Bottom Shelf, and it's as much about Minnick's own climb up from the bottom after war. That's resonated with readers and fellow veterans.
13: Yesterday was a Navy guy. A Navy officer came out to me. He was really, like, emotional. And then he gave me this coin. And
14: did he coin you like this?
13: Yeah, he showed it to me, and then he went pop like that. So, you know, it was special.
11: At a book signing, the Navy vet did this military thing where you shake hands, but there's a commemorative coin in there. This one from a deployment to Afghanistan.
13: It's his challenge coin from his last command. It was very powerful for me. I started tearing up. He was tearing up. I was hugging him, saying, welcome home. But people don't realize, man, how hard it is, you know?
11: Minnick says that's maybe what he wants to focus on next, the long and sometimes bumpy road home for war veterans. But for now, he's still teaching people to be present when they enjoy that glass of bourbon.
12: You can pull flavors out of your life in the glass.
11: Quill Lawrence, NPR News, Cleveland.
12: Put a little bit on your tongue, just a little bit.
2: For 36 years, one man was the voice of the New York Yankees.
15: Ball game over. Yankees win. The Yankees win.
4: Legendary Yankees announcer John Sterling. He died today at the age of 87. He started as the team's play-by-play announcer back in 1989, and he called every single game after that until he missed his very first game in 2019 before mostly retiring in 2024.
2: That includes every single game from one of the most famous Yankees ever, as he told NPR that year.
16: I called every game Derek Jeter played.
15: That ball is high. It is far. It is gone. And there it is, hit number 3,000.
16: In fact, near the end when Derek was going to retire, one of the writers who has covered the Yanks for years, Brian Hoke, he went to Jeter and he said, do you know that John Sterling has seen every game you've played? And Jeter said, boy, he must be tired of seeing me play.
4: Yankees fans will remember him for his distinct style on the radio. He came up with his own personalized home run calls for each player, like these for Lance Berkman, Bernie Williams, and A-Rod, Alex Rodriguez.
15: So Lancelot rides to the rescue. Say Louis! Say Louis! Bernie goes boom! Burn, baby, burn! Alex Rodriguez has made Major League Baseball history, the youngest player ever to hit 500 home runs. An A-bomb from A-Rod.
2: For Sterling, broadcasting was a childhood dream come true.
16: I was a little boy at home, maybe 10, and the radio was on, and this is what I heard. The announcer with a great voice was saying, live from Hollywood, it's the Eddie Bracken Show. Well, I didn't want to be Eddie Bracken. I wanted to be the guy who said live from Hollywood.
4: And for decades, that's what he was. John Sterling brought the Yankees to life for generations of fans who tuned into their favorite team on the radio.

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1: Primaries in Ohio and Indiana could give early signs about whether President Trump's grip on the Republican Party is loosening and how motivated Democratic voters feel in key races. 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

0: 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I'm Elsa Chang.
1: And I'm Mary Louise Kelly. Coming up, the story of one man who's trying to get through life without ever going to the grocery store.
2: For 1 year, I'm living without grocery stores or restaurants and not even a garden. Just harvesting what I can forage from the land and the water.
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3: Live from NPR News in Culver City, California, I'm Dwayne Brown. The U.S. war with Iran is entering a new phase more than 2 months after the conflict began. The U.S. military has launched an operation to end Iran's blockade of the Strait of Hormuz to reopen the vital global shipping channel. The U.S. Navy helped two commercial ships safely pass through the strait today, but also came under fire from Iranian forces. NPR's Greg Myrie has more from Admiral Brad Cooper, who is in charge of the U.S. operations in the Gulf.
4: Cooper was asked if the ceasefire was over. He declined to answer. He clearly wants to leave that for the politicians. He described the U.S. operation as defensive. It's helping ships go through the straits. But, of course, the U.S. maintains its own blockade, and a blockade is considered an act of war. So hard to predict how this plays out, but it looks like we're entering a new phase.
3: NPR's Greg Myrie, a new Washington Post survey shows two-thirds of Americans disapprove of how President Trump is handling Iran. Ukraine's President Zelensky responded today to Russia's announcement of a ceasefire later this week. In Paris, Hanna Polomarenko tells us Ukraine proposed starting the ceasefire earlier as Russia marks the defeat of Nazi Germany in World War II.
5: The Russian Ministry of Defense announced a ceasefire for the upcoming Victory Day celebrations from May 8th to 9th. Volodymyr Zelensky emphasized that Ukraine had not received any official request regarding the cessation of hostilities. He wrote, quote, that human life is incomparably more valuable than celebrating any anniversary, and announced a ceasefire at midnight on May 6th. Zelensky added that Ukraine will respond in kind to Russia's concrete steps towards ceasefire starting from that moment. Hanna Polomarenko, NPR News, Kyiv.
3: A four-week ceasefire with Iran appears more fragile than ever now. 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
6: I'm Marino Probert, and this is news on Northwest Public Broadcasting. The suspect in a stabbing attack at Foss High School in Tacoma has been charged. NWPB's Lauren Gallup reports.
7: At a Friday afternoon hearing, the suspect, who is a minor, was charged with four counts of assault in the first degree. Judge Karen Ladenburg presided over the hearing.
8: Do you understand that there are the charges against you, the four counts of assault in the first degree with a deadly weapon enhancement?
7: The suspect pled not guilty to all charges. The incident occurred at Foss High School on Thursday afternoon. The suspect is a student there. Four other students and a security guard, as well as the suspect, were all injured. Two students underwent surgery to treat their injuries. The judge set bail at $750,000. The suspect's family was present at the hearing and declined to comment to media. In Tacoma, I'm Lauren Gallup.
6: The Washington Supreme Court has ruled against a conservative-backed challenge to the so-called millionaires tax. State government reporter Sarah Mises-Tan has more.
9: Hedge fund manager Brian Haywood sued the state over its new high earners tax. He took issue with an emergency clause in the law that said revenue from the tax is urgently needed.
10: It doesn't go into effect until 2028. No revenue is collected until 2029. There's no possible interpretation that says, oh yeah, this is what we got to have to run the government right now.
9: But the state Supreme Court disagrees with him and is upholding that emergency language in the millionaire's tax. That language also prevents voters from bringing a referendum to pause and recall the law. Voters could still challenge the tax using an initiative, but that process requires more votes to get on the ballot. Haywood says he plans to file an initiative, but didn't say whether he would do it this year or next. A separate lawsuit against the constitutionality of the millionaire's tax is currently working its way through state courts. In Olympia, I'm Sarah Mises-Tan.
6: Tonight should be mostly clear with overnight lows in the high 40s to low 50s. Tomorrow should be a little bit cooler than it was earlier today with high temperatures in the high 60s and low 70s expected on the east and west sides of the region, while central Washington should see highs in the low 80s. 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
1: This is All Things Considered from NPR News. I'm Mary Louise Kelly in Washington.
12: And I'm Elsa Chang in Culver City, California. It's hard to find anything in the American education system with bipartisan support today, but keeping students from using smartphones during the school day is a rare exception. Almost three quarters of states have restricted or banned phones in schools, according to Education Week. And now, the first big study on the effects of those restrictions is out today from the National Bureau of Economic Research, and the results are mixed. Thomas Dee, an education economist at Stanford and one of the study authors, joins us now. Welcome.
13: Thanks for having me. Glad to be here.
12: Glad to have you. Okay, so how did your group conduct this study exactly? Like, how did you make sure that these students were kept away from their phones during the school day?
13: Well, as you noted, schools across the nation have been adopting phone bans, but there's great variation in exactly how they're doing it.
12: Mm-hmm.
13: We partnered with a company that sells lockable pouches to schools.
12: These are like magnetic pouches, yes?
13: Exactly, that are sealed at central locations and lock up students' phones until schools decide they can open them back up again. And the reason this matters is we see a dramatic decline in phone activity in school locations. So that tells us we're picking up school bans that actually reduce student use in schools.
12: Ah, okay, interesting. Well, let's talk about some of these mixed findings that I mentioned. Your study reports that these policies improved test scores close to zero. What does that mean?
13: Well, we saw no appreciable effect on student test scores at either the middle school or the high school level. The really striking effects were on non-test student outcomes.
12: In what way?
13: We see a sharp increase in disciplinary incidents in schools after a ban is adopted. And that can reflect two mechanisms. One is teachers and other adults in the school building simply having to enforce these bans. But there may also be an increase in disciplinary problems because students who had been kind of complacent and docile while using their phone may act out more in the classroom.
12: Oh, interesting.
13: When that's no longer available to them.
12: Right. I saw that student suspensions went up an average of 16% at first. Right?
13: That's right. So a pretty large increase. But the other thing to note is that disruptions are short term. The increase in exclusionary discipline is really concentrated in the very first year in which schools ban phone use. And within just 2 years, they're back to the baseline they were before they adopted the ban.
12: Well, in this study, I know that you talked to teachers and many of them had quite good things to say about these cell phone bans. Talk about what you heard from them.
13: Teachers see really positive aspects of restricting student phone use in schools. It's easier to keep students' attention and keep them on task, though I think many of them are also recognizing the at least short-term challenges of maintaining classroom order and discipline. And one of the concerns I have about this study is that it might encourage people to walk away from phone bans as a compelling reform. And I think that would be a major mistake. I mean, managing child development in the digital age is arguably a major national challenge for us. There are some encouraging results in the midst of these mixed findings. They are driving down phone usage. And as schools have longer experiences with phone bans, we're seeing a shift towards more positive outcomes.
12: Stanford education economist Thomas Dee, thank you very much.
13: It was a pleasure. Thanks for having me.
1: During the pandemic, many colleges adopted test optional admissions policies, meaning applicants did not have to submit SAT or ACT scores to get in. New research, though, shows many applicants are choosing to submit those scores anyway. J.D. Allen reports.
14: For 17-year-old Gracie Stewart, the decision to take the ACT wasn't about meeting a college entrance requirement. It was about standing out. Stewart scored a 34 on the exam. The max score is a 36.
15: When I saw my ACT score, I was honestly really excited.
14: Stewart played sports, volunteered at a local hospital, and joined the Honor Society. Still, she felt submitting her scores was an important extra edge for the competitive applicant pool.
15: I felt they added another dimension to my application and helped reinforce my academic abilities.
14: Stewart is part of a recent shift in student behavior who started to apply for colleges in November. This application cycle, way more students reported test scores, up 10% compared to last year. That's according to the Common App, which helps students apply to nearly 1,000 participating colleges annually.
15: I saw my scores as a way to provide additional evidence of my readiness for college-level work.
14: And it's all happening ahead of college requirements. Only 5% of colleges that participate in the Common App program even require these scores for admission.
16: I think there is a culture of standardized testing that is pervasive in American education.
14: That's Harry Fader, executive director of Fair Test, an organization that advocates against standardized testing. The organization tracks more than 2,000 schools that remain test optional. He says students are feeling outside pressure from parents, counselors, and the standardized testing industry of paid college prep.
17: The truth is over 90% of four-year colleges are either test optional or test free. But because the culture is so used to that, the faucet just got naturally turned back on a little bit.
14: Some experts believe that students are using test scores to combat grade inflation, where high school GPAs rise so much that it's hard for college admissions officers to distinguish applicants. Bruce Sacerdote, an economics professor at Dartmouth, says standardized tests are a helpful tool in a world where transcripts can look identical.
18: We find that so many of the applicants who apply to Dartmouth have just top high school GPAs and they shot the lights out in their coursework. Having metrics that aren't completely top coded is quite useful.
14: That logic is what led Dartmouth to restart its testing requirements in 2025. Several other prestigious schools have done the same or plan to. Stanford, Princeton, UPenn, Louisiana State. Sacerdote says all students can choose to sit for the same test, but they might not have access to AP classes, extracurriculars, or paid college prep. Yet, research shows that going test optional has remarkably little impact on who actually gets in.
19: Providing the test score or not providing the test score is only adding a little bit more information to what universities already see.
14: Zachary Bleemer, an economics professor at Princeton, argues that a student's economic performance is already highly predictable based on their high school, their grades, and their course load.
19: If you take a seasoned admissions officer and hand them an application without a test score and have them guess the test score, they're going to do a very good job.
14: So while there isn't a clear reason to use test scores to apply for college, Gracie Stewart says she and her friends don't regret the extra work.
15: I would say it's pre-mixed. Some are submitting their test scores if they feel confident in them, while others are choosing not to and relying more on their grades, activities, and other parts of their application.
14: She's now waiting on responses from schools like Boston University and University of Florida, hoping for the best. For NPR News, I'm Judy Allen in New York.

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1: You're listening to Northwest Public Broadcasting. I'm Reno Probert. According to the CDC, if you're a person of Native American descent, you're almost three times more likely to have type 2 diabetes than a white adult. But many regional tribes now offer diabetes management programs to help their patients fight those odds. NWPB's Rachel Sun reports from Nimiipuu Health in Lapway, Idaho.
2: For years, McCoy Altman kept a pair of pants in his closet that he never wore.
3: And I could barely like squeeze my leg into them, you know. And I thought, oh, I'll just keep these. Maybe one day, you know, I'll lose weight.
2: Altman had yo-yo dieted for years, he says. He developed prediabetes, and at his heaviest, his size started to make daily life difficult.
3: I have three daughters, so being active, they're in dance and karate, and so being able to be part of that with them, and even like tying your shoes, you know, I remember I was at my biggest, you know, trying to tie my shoes and get out of breath.
2: Last year, Altman became one of the first participants in a diabetes management pilot program at the Nez Perce Tribe's Nimiipuu Health Clinic. The program offered comprehensive support, cooking classes, medication management, and group fitness, plus access to behavioral health support and wellness education. Months later, when the town hosted a 5K, Altman was there, about 80 pounds lighter.
3: So me and my oldest daughter ran in that 5K.
2: Julie Keller is a dietitian at the clinic. She says learning how to take better care of your body can be hard. She recalled one cooking class in the first pilot where patients were supposed to cook quinoa.
4: Our quinoa story is probably the funniest. So I had quinoa that we were cooking in it because I knew it had been distributed. And I had five different people come to my office and tell me that they'd put it out in a bowl for squirrels because they had no idea what to do with it.
2: Keller says education is a big part of the diabetes management program. Their first 16-week pilot showed major early improvements for patients. That included 17 out of 19 patients losing weight and about half seeing a reduction in their hemoglobin A1C levels. That is, the measure of blood sugar over time used to diagnose diabetes. Native American people face a much higher rate of type 2 diabetes than the general population. One reason is that historically, reservation allotments and federal policies often limited access to traditional whole foods in favor of processed rations like flour, lard, and sugar.
3: I don't know if you've ever had fry bread. And, you know, people like consider that traditional food, but it's not. It's just from what was given to us, and we made what we could.
2: Marissa Verducci is Nimiipuu Health's diabetes program coordinator. She says food insecurity also makes diabetes management harder. Many tribal communities are in food deserts, so the food you can buy costs more.
5: I think that our closest grocery store is 16 miles away, other than Valley Foods, so that does make it harder to make those healthier choices.
2: Shannon Turner, another patient who went through the pilot program, says she's off her diabetes medication because she doesn't need it anymore. She says the mental health support and culturally informed guidance was especially helpful.
6: Culturally, our community, we eat. Events are surrounded by food. When you go to a powwow, you feed everybody. Like, that's what we're supposed to do. I think what the program has really focused and helped is that we can still do those things, but we can do them in a healthier way.
2: Nimiipuu Health isn't the only tribal clinic to find success. At the Confederated Tribes of the Umatilla Indian Reservation's Yellow Hawk Clinic, patient data showed those enrolled between 2019 and 2023 achieved improvements in hemoglobin A1C values over time. A 2020 report to Congress on the Special Diabetes Program for Indians, which funds both of those clinics' programs, showed that average blood sugar levels at Native American health programs decreased by an average of 10% over roughly two decades. Reporting in Lapway, Idaho, I'm Rachel Sun.
1: This story is part of NWPB's efforts to report not just on problems, but on how our communities are seeking solutions. It is just about 5:50 on Northwest Public Broadcasting. I'm Reno Probert, and you are listening to All Things Considered. 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There's more information on the agenda and meeting schedules at regents.wsu.edu.

0: Nobody likes paying the taxes they owe, so some don't. But that has a cost.
1: And if instead governments could collect more of what they're already owed, they'd have money to spend on their priorities. They could avoid some of those unpleasant choices.
0: I'm Kai Rizdahl, the Tax Gap Chronicles, next time on Marketplace.
2: Marketplace is coming up at 6:30 after the daily at 6 right here on NWPB. Looking at temperatures across the regions, 80 in Davenport, 75 in Pullman, 76 in Everett, 79 in Bellevue, and 90 in Pasco. This is NWPB.
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4: 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I'm Elsa Chang.
5: And I'm Mary Louise Kelly. There's a tried and true program that helps people get out of extreme poverty. It's typically implemented in rural communities across many low-income countries. New research shows it works even under incredibly difficult circumstances, as NPR's Fatma Tanis explains.
6: In Baidoa, many people are in a tough situation. The southwestern Somalian city has a population of over 1.2 million people. About half of them are internally displaced, driven from their homes due to extreme drought and violence by the militant group Al-Shabaab. Jessica Late is a senior research fellow at the International Food Policy Research Institute.
7: They're living in particularly challenging conditions with very limited access to services, often very low levels of human capital, still facing violence.
6: The lack of security and infrastructure in the country overall has made it really difficult for organizations to help them. Starting in 2021, until it was dismantled, the U.S. Agency for International Development funded what's known as the graduation method that helps push people out of extreme poverty. It has a high success rate based on a number of studies. Late is the lead author on the study of the Somalia intervention.
7: Most graduation programs include some cash support, some help to generate an income, usually assets or training, and some encouragement to save.
6: Around 5,000 households in Baidoa received 6 monthly unconditional cash transfers, each valued at $42.50. They also got coaching from the aid group that ran it, World Vision, on how to build a business. Households were then given the option to receive either a one-time asset transfer, that could be cash, about $370, or livestock, like goats, or they could enroll in a 6-month vocational training course.
7: Among the roughly half of households who chose assets, they overwhelmingly chose goats.
6: The program ended in 2025, and Late and her research team continued to collect data for 2 years and recently released their final findings.
7: The surprise is that the findings are less different than we expected. So we often think that, you know, displaced populations face really intractable challenges, and that's true. At the same time, for this displaced population, an intervention very similar to what's been effective elsewhere was very effective.
6: 68% of participating households are now earning more. They're able to feed their children and send them to school. For example, a 70-year-old woman chose to receive 5 goats as her asset and then was able to increase them to a herd of 15. Her family can now drink fresh milk. She makes and sells butter, increasing her income up to $50 a month. Dean Carlin is an economist and expert on poverty interventions at Northwestern University. He was not involved in the study.
8: The biggest, most influential part of this work was in showing that, like, even in Somalia, this worked, and it shifted, changed lives in really remarkable ways over several years.
6: In fact, Carlin says the results are in the upper end of the spectrum for what the program typically delivers.
8: When the markets are failing and there's lots of challenges across many different facets, it could very well be that a program like this has a bigger treatment effect because the needs are that much more stark.
6: Researcher Late says there was an interesting dynamic that really hadn't come out in other studies.
7: When we looked at households that benefited the most, we found that it was disproportionately households that had smaller numbers of dependents, so fewer children and elderly,
6: which she and Carlin say needs further research. Carlin was the chief economist of USAID until it was dismantled. He says the agency had planned $150 million of funding for more of this type of intervention in Somalia, but that all got shut down by the Trump administration last year.
8: The good news is, though, we have some really good evidence of a way of dealing with a very difficult problem, and that's going to contribute to better policy for others.
6: Even if the U.S. doesn't build on the evidence from this work, Carlin says others will. Fatma Tanis, NPR News.
4: For most of history, humans got by just fine without grocery stores. But how many of us in 2026 could make it 1 week, 1 month, or 1 year without one? Well, Zachary Turner from member station WFAE took a walk with a man who is doing just that.
9: Blackberry vines cling to Robin Greenfield as he uproots a green leafy weed. He's come to Davidson, North Carolina, to forage with over 30 people in tow. They look at a curly dock, a plant with edible leaves.
10: So the ones with the red, it's not that they're toxic, it's
11: Just bitter, not toxic. But if you did try to eat a whole bunch of this, you would puke. Yeah, I'm almost certain.
9: Greenfield is an environmental activist. He not only educates about foraging, the practice of finding, identifying, and eating wild things, he says he's also walking the walk.
11: For 1 year, I'm living without grocery stores or restaurants and not even a garden, just harvesting what I can forage from the land and the water.
9: He says it's been over 150 days since he visited a grocery store or restaurant. He cooks much of what he finds in his traveling Instapot.
11: My go-to meal is wild rice from my homeland in northern Wisconsin with either venison or fish, different dried wild mushrooms, green stinging nettle powder that I make.
12: Have you been doing any hunting along your trip?
11: I haven't hunted yet, and the reason why is because where I live, 20,000 deer are killed by cars per year. So I harvest deer that are killed by cars.
9: The 39-year-old has been an environmental activist more than a decade, and this year-long challenge isn't his first. He's gone a year without possessions. He's also grown his own toilet paper. These extreme campaigns, he says, are the best way to raise awareness for nature and how people relate to it. He makes some money from his foraging school and has a nonprofit to support his activism.
13: I've made a lifetime commitment to earning less than the federal poverty threshold since 2015.
9: Folks are keeping up with Greenfield on social media, where he's amassed over a million followers. In Davidson, some folks drove over 2 hours to forage with him. Eliana Fromm came to the walk with her mother, Darcy.
14: I just wanted to join people in learning a little bit more. I also wanted to bring my mom because she thinks I'm a little strange for getting excited about plants and then running over and eating them.
12: After witnessing this, I guess this meetup, do you find it a little bit less strange, or how are you feeling about foraging now?
15: I definitely feel more confident when she just goes and picks things off the grass and starts to eat them.
9: The Fromms proceed to share a piece of henbit together. It's an edible weed. Greenfield says he's not trying to get folks to swear off grocery stores or anything so drastic.
13: Can the average person forage 100% of their food? And the answer would be resoundingly no. It's very challenging. It's something that has taken me a decade or more of skills in order to be able to do this.
9: But he hopes a small piece of what he's doing will fit into people's lives. Greenfield said as long as folks walk away knowing one plant they can eat, it's a win. For NPR, I'm Zachary Turner in Davidson.
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2: 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I'm Reno Probert, and thank you for listening to All Things Considered this evening. 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
18: The most important fact about political violence in America today is this. Tens of millions of Americans on both sides of the aisle see political violence as acceptable. And this changes everything about the risks of attack.
19: I'm Natalie Kitroev. That's coming up on The Daily from The New York Times.
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22: Live from NPR News in Washington, I'm Ryland Barton. President Trump touted his economic agenda at a White House small business summit today. As NPR's Deepa Shivaram reports, Americans' outlook on the economy and Trump's handling of it have declined as the war with Iran has dragged on.
23: Trump has continually said the war in Iran would not last more than 6 weeks. Now his message to Americans is that the war isn't lasting as long as other conflicts.
24: We're to, like, what, 6 weeks? They said, what's taking so long? We were in Vietnam 19 years. We're in Iraq for many years, 10 years, 12 years.
23: In the meantime, Trump's approval rating on his handling of the economy has declined, even among his supporters. Trump also lamented that the Supreme Court ruled against him on many of his tariff policies. He insisted that his tariff policies made the U.S. rich, but the U.S. government is now paying businesses back billions of dollars after the court said Trump's tariffs were unconstitutional. Deepa Shivaram, NPR News, The White House.
22: Florida Republican Governor Ron DeSantis signed off on a new congressional map today. As Douglas Soule of member station WUSF reports, it comes as President Trump is pushing GOP-led states to secure more Republican House seats.
25: The map adds 4 Republican-leaning districts, meaning the state could send 24 GOP members and only 4 Democrats to the U.S. House. Several states have now redistricted in a contest for the House majority. But in Florida, voters amended their constitution in 2010 to block political gerrymandering. Soon after DeSantis signed the map, a voting rights group and a number of state voters filed a lawsuit alleging that's exactly

0: months. NPR's Kaylee Fox Shannon reports.
1: It's a notoriously difficult process for veterans to claim disability benefits with the VA. Nonprofits help vets do it for free, but a massive industry has emerged that charges huge fees. Former Marine Enrique Miranda Cardenas got a bill for $12,000.
2: I said, don't be hounding me for stuff. I said, and I don't feel that it's right for me to pay you what you're claiming that I need to pay.
1: A new bipartisan bill in Congress aims to stop these companies from using robo-dialers to flood the VA benefits hotline. That's after an NPR investigation found that so-called claim sharks use vets' personal information to access VA systems.
0: NPR's Kaylee Fox Shannon reporting. You're listening to NPR News. Former New York City Mayor Rudy Giuliani has been hospitalized with pneumonia. A spokesperson says the 81-year-old is in critical but stable condition at a Florida hospital. He says his condition was exacerbated by restrictive airway disease attributed to his exposure to dust and toxins from the 9/11 attack on the World Trade Center. The hotel industry in the U.S. is facing a major problem. With only weeks to go before the start of the World Cup, bookings are running far below expectations. NPR's Rafael Nam reports.
3: The World Cup was seen as a big deal in the hotel industry. The tournament is being staged this summer across the U.S., Canada, and Mexico, with 11 American cities hosting games. But an industry survey from the American Hotel and Lodging Association shows that nearly 80% of hotels in host cities are saying bookings are running below projections. For some cities, it gets even worse. Kansas City says that 85 to 90% of hotels report bookings are softer than anticipated. In fact, they are actually running even below a typical June or July. By contrast, hotels in both Miami and Atlanta report a much stronger number of bookings. Rafael Nam, NPR News.
0: A new study suggests that a tiny icy world beyond Pluto harbors a thin, delicate atmosphere. It's believed to be the smallest object yet with a clearly detected global atmosphere. Japanese astronomers reported the atmosphere on the 300-mile diameter planet could have been created by volcanic eruptions or possibly a comet strike. This is NPR News from Washington.
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5: From the New York Times, I'm Natalie Kitroeff. This is The Daily. In the midst of a cascade of violent acts against political figures.
6: It happened in Minnesota, the murder of a state representative and her husband in what's being called a politically motivated attack.
7: This morning, a man is charged in connection with an arson at the Pennsylvania governor's residence while Governor Shapiro and his family slept inside.
8: Charlie Kirk has been shot.
9: The latest from the White House Correspondents' Dinner, the Secret Service has a person in custody after shots were fired.
5: And in the wake of what appears to be the third assassination attempt against President Trump.
6: Times reports the suspected shooter's 1,000-word manifesto says Trump administration figures were his targets.
5: The question that keeps coming up is how did we get here? And how much worse could it really get? So last week, I called University of Chicago professor Robert Pape. For decades, he's been one of the country's leading experts on political violence, and he's advised every White House from 2001 to 2024. We talked about why violence from the right and the left is on the rise and what it would take to stop it. It's Monday, May 4th. Professor Pape, thanks for being here.
10: Thank you very much for having me.
5: I want to start with this theory that you have, which is that we are in an age of what you call violent populism. This is something you have a book coming out on, and you say that this violent populism represents a bigger risk to American democracy than anything else. No terrorist group or foreign country comes close in your eyes. So first of all, what is violent populism and why is it such a risk?
10: The most important fact about political violence in America today is this. Tens of millions of Americans

0: on both sides of the aisle see political violence as acceptable. And once you have tens of millions of Americans, not a fringe, not a few militia groups, who see violence as acceptable, this changes everything about the risks of attack. It makes the individuals who are volatile for their own psychosocial reasons, it pushes those volatile individuals over the edge, because what they see is the prospect of social approval for their acts. And when you have tens of millions of Americans who support political violence, it makes tips to the FBI very, very difficult to get. This can then create spirals.
1: If I understand what you're saying, it's not just the violent people who are implicated in this. It's the broader social acceptance that they are finding in a significant portion of American society.
0: That's exactly right. And we have conducted 20 nationally represented surveys of Americans over the last 5 years. We conduct them at the University of Chicago Project on Security and Threats. And then the most recent one was in the end of January of this year. So we understand quite a bit about the attitudes of Americans on political violence. So for most of the years of the Biden administration, so this would be from, say, 2021 to the end of the Biden administration, our surveys found 10% of the body politic supported political violence to restore Donald Trump to the presidency. And then we did focus groups and we did further survey research. What do people think they mean by the use of force? And what we found is 55% of the people who say the use of force is justified think that use of force means assassination.
1: Oh, wow. So what is that percentage now?
0: It's roughly double. It's now between 14 and 21%.
1: Wow.
0: So what you saw is almost immediately after the election of President Trump is that doubled, and it has stayed that high. It has not gone down. Another example of this is we asked a key question in September 2025. Do you find it acceptable that Charlie Kirk was assassinated? Do you find it acceptable that Nancy Pelosi had the attempted assassination?
1: And what was the result?
0: It was 10% for each, 10% for each, which means 20 million American adults found that acceptable on each side. We have had other periods of violent populism in America. I call this the period of violent populism because it's not civil war. And it's also not the era of just nasty politics as usual, which we've had in our country for decades and decades. This era of violent populism can be documented starting about 10 years ago. And we've had previous eras of violent populism that look quite similar to this. In the 1920s, after World War I, you saw the rise of the Second Ku Klux Klan, which had been dormant for decades, grew from a few hundred thousand to 4 to 6 million members. Those members paid dues. We have records. We know that this was not just simply in the South. This was in many places in the North. The 1960s is another example. And in the 1960s, you have a string of political assassinations. You also have collective political violence. You have political riots happening in a number of cities.
1: Okay, can you characterize the rise in political violence that we've seen recently, like with numbers? How do we measure that? What do we know about the extent of it?
0: We have a variety of databases. We have the FBI databases. And then we did a study at CPOS, the University of Chicago Project on Security and Threats, of threats to members of Congress over a 25-year period.
1: Okay.
0: From 2001 to 2024. And this was important because these were threats that were prosecuted by the Department of Justice. We found that starting in the first year of Trump's presidency in 2017, a five-fold increase in threats to members of Congress.
1: Wow.
0: And we found that increase happened to Democratic targets and Republican targets. And once you kind of peel down and get inside some of their motives, you see that Trump's rise was a lightning rod on both sides. Mm-hmm. And we're seeing the impact of social change. And social change, major social change, when it happens in a country, is a cause of the radicalization of politics, which can cause political violence. Hmm. The first and most dominant social change is, for the first time in our country's 250-year history, we are transitioning from a white majority democracy to a white minority democracy. Mm-hmm. That has never happened in our country's 250-year history. When you have this major social change, you are going to see essentially the established group wanting to stop or reverse that change. Because as that change happens, they will lose political power. That will mean declining economic prospects. That will have lots of impact going forward for generations. Now, on the other side, lots of the new group very much wants to keep this change going. They're, in fact, going to benefit from this change. And they want, if anything, not to stop it, but to accelerate it.
1: Right. Basically, this huge upheaval on this level of demographic change that we're seeing, it scrambles things on all sides. It's just too big of a shift to not have an impact.
0: Side by side with the demographic shift is a shift of wealth to the top 1%, which starts in the mid-1980s. It doesn't matter which party is in power. Wealth is being shifted from the bottom 90% to the top 1%. So mm-hmm. if the bottom 90%, they really see their economic prospects could be clobbered even more. Mm. And another way to put it is, we often think of the support for political violence among the losers of society, those marginal people that have little to lose, so they take a fling at political violence somehow. This is not the case in our surveys. What you're seeing is large numbers of educated people, large numbers of middle class people, large numbers of upper middle class on both sides are supporting political violence because they're the haves and they're worried they're going to lose even more in the future.
1: That's
0: and
1: interesting.
0: This is different.
1: Why would those people, the people who might live in a suburb next to you, who have a lot to lose, who might be educated, who have means, why would they resort to violence?
0: The key fear that we found was the fear of political exclusion, where as they became a minority, they couldn't get their grievances, they couldn't get their interests through politics. Mm-hmm. And by the way, this is happening on both sides. And you see that there is real concern that with President Trump as now the president, and he himself is talking about seizing voting machines now, what that is creating the fear of lockout among Democrats. Once you're in the transitional 20-year period, both sides can fear political lockout, and then they're going to fight even harder because this means this may be their last chance before it's irreversible. I want to be careful and not paint all Republicans in this picture and all Democrats, but again, it's tens of millions of Republicans and tens of millions of Democrats, so it's not a tiny number. What you are seeing here is an existential concern. They are treating politics now not as a policy dispute. We're way beyond that, and this is why it's not just simply polarization. What we are seeing is the rise of true existential politics. And what that is doing is it's occurring on both sides. And it's because of this generational period. We're going through this 20-year tipping point, and this is really the danger zone of violent populism. And we are now coming up to a pivotal midterm election. And this election, I believe, in the midterms in November, will probably be the most dangerous election in our lifetime.
1: We'll be right back.
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3: 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In April, nationally recognized journalist Ana Cabrera accepted the 2026 Edward R. Murrow Lifetime Achievement Award at the 50th Murrow Symposium. 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
1: This is The Daily. I'm Natalie Kitroff. Back to my conversation with University of Chicago professor Robert Pape about why political violence is rising in America. Okay, so I get that there's a lot of people in this country that don't like what's happening. They feel profoundly powerless. But the vast majority of pissed off people do not go out and commit acts of violence against politicians and never would. So how does it get there?
0: Well, it does matter what our leaders say. When political leaders talk about literally punching people out, and Donald Trump has famously done this.
5: Laughing, like to punch him in the face, I'll tell you.
0: And see some of the videos of Beto O'Rourke.
6: Instead of awaiting the other side to punch us in the face, we throw that punch first and we throw it harder. I think Democrats
0: and Gavin Newsom.
7: Well, I'm putting a mirror up to President Trump, punching a bully back in the mouth.
0: As they're trying to demonstrate to their constituencies, they will fight. Mm-hmm. And this is very important because our leaders really are authority figures. And so if those authority figures start to find a violence acceptable, others are going to hear that. And they're going to move in that direction as well.
1: Okay, I want to dig deeper into that rhetoric question and how that actually translates. You're focusing here on top-down rhetoric as something that can push an already predisposed person toward violence. Isn't there also a kind of bottom-up rhetoric that plays a role here? I mean, you've heard about these attackers living in these online communities where some of these acts are cheered on. I mean, after the United Healthcare CEO, for example, was killed, people were openly celebrating and lionizing the shooter on X.
0: So social media is making things worse. It's adding gasoline to a fire, but it's not the fire itself.
1: Okay.
0: Now, just also to be clear, in the 1960s, we didn't have any social media and we had plenty of political violence and tens of millions of people supporting it. In the 1920s, we didn't have social media and we barely had radio and television. And nonetheless, we got enormous support for political violence. So I don't want to overread this as if it's everything is just about the internet. And if we simply solve that one problem, everything would be okay. No, you're pointing to the accelerants, but they are not the absolute fire itself. And as the pool of supporters for political violence grows, the individuals who are the volatile individuals are coming from that pool as well. Where we really drilled into this was we analyzed the early profile of the January 6th attackers, those who broke into the Capitol, compared to who committed political violence on the right from FBI data going back the previous several decades. And what we found is a markedly different profile.
1: Huh.
0: What we found is that the old profile of those who would commit lethal right-wing violence was people who were unemployed, members of militia groups. They were basically the fringe. And what we found was in the first hundreds of people who were arrested, after January 6th, that profile looked nothing like that.
1: Fascinating.
0: The profile was very different. They were unemployed only to the average of the country as a whole, 7%. Okay. They were business owners, doctors, lawyers, CEOs. That's the profile. Think of it as insurrectionists in a business suit living in a nice suburb right next to you. And only about 10% were members of militia groups, not 50% as we had found before.
1: Yeah. I wonder how you explain that change. Why has it changed?
0: Here's how I explain it, Natalie. We like our monsters to be villains that are far away from us. It's comforting to think that the monsters among us who might actually commit these awful acts of political assassination and murder, we like to imagine they're not very close to us. And so that's why these false narratives of who the profile is, they emerge and they're popular because they want to have that assurance.
1: Are you saying the best way of dealing with this is that as a culture and political leaders in particular, we just need to tone down the rhetoric?
0: No, I'm saying that we need to really address these social changes. We don't want to stop the social change, but it would be a wise thing to slow it down so our political institutions can catch up. And that would mean, just to be very clear, that would mean essentially adopting Obama-era immigration policies. The second thing is, I think we should be reducing the wealth shift and not just stopping it and not just certainly not continuing it to the top 1%. Now, those are longer term changes, though. Between now and the midterms, you're not changing either of those two policies. So what do we do between now and the midterms? Mm-hmm. Our leaders are the only real source we have to diminish the spirals of violence that are now occurring. I think it would be a very good idea to do something radical, and this would be Hakeem Jeffries, the Democratic leader in the House, to reach out to Donald Trump and say, could there be a joint video statement by the two leaders condemning political violence on all sides?
1: Can I just push and ask if that really works, like if it's worked in the past?
0: The best evidence that we have that this rhetoric that I'm giving will matter is in the summer of 2024 with the first Trump assassination attempt. The next day, Joe Biden gave a speech from the Oval Office on a Sunday with exactly these lines in it, this rhetoric that I'm explaining. And then as we tracked our surveys, the support for political violence, the next time we did the survey a couple months later, actually did come down 20% across the board in the country. So the big message for the country is to understand that the future of political violence is a choice. We can choose to ignore all these structural pressures, or we can choose to understand them and then to move forward. There are 75% of the population in the United States that abhors political violence. And that comes in every one of our surveys.
1: Right.
0: 75%. They need to exert some agency. They need to complain about political violence. They need to send letters to their senators, their congressmen, their mayors, the president of the United States. Leaders listen to their constituents. So if all they're getting is emails from their constituents, go hit the other side harder and harder. That's literally all that's in their inbox. No surprise, that's what they say. But if they hear from their constituents, and I'm saying 75% of the constituents of Republicans, of Democrats, they abhor political violence, those constituents need to step up to the moment as well. They need to make a choice. Is it worth it to take the time to send those emails and make those phone calls to their representatives? Because that actually is what gets the representatives to move.
1: Well, Professor Pape, thank you so much for coming on the show. We really appreciate it.
0: Thank you very much for having me.
1: University of Chicago Professor Robert Pape is a leading expert on political violence in America.
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11: In Los Angeles, I'm Kai Rizdahl. It is Monday today, the fourth day of May. Good as always to have you along, everybody. I will tell you what, whatever this week brings by way of news out of the Middle East and the global economy, of which we have already had quite a bit, thank you very much, and it is only Monday. One thing the next 5 days are not going to lack for is economic data. The Labor Department's April jobs report upon us Friday morning is the biggie. There will be productivity numbers, also important. Never sleep on productivity. Data on new home sales as well. This morning, we were delivered by the Census Bureau some insights into the state of American manufacturing. To wit, new orders for manufactured goods were up 1.5% last month from a month earlier. And the thing is about that data, it is no outlier. We've had some other news of late showing orders rose in April as well. And remember, that's despite all the uncertainty surrounding the war and energy costs and tariffs, which are still very much a thing. So while you ponder why the manufacturing sector has been so upbeat lately, Marketplace's Justin Ho is on it.
12: One category where orders have been especially strong is electronics.
13: That category includes computers, computer storage devices, peripheral equipment.
12: That's Tim Quinlan, senior economist at Wells Fargo. He says orders of those kinds of goods are typical of business spending in general right now.
13: Where everything that's kind of even tangentially related to this AI build-out is seeing a bid in activity.
12: Quinlan says electronics isn't the only source of strength in manufacturing.
13: You know, there were a number of other categories from machinery to fabricated metals and wood products that all saw, you know, modest increases in this morning's report.
12: That could be because manufacturers are catching up after the president's tariffs unleashed all of that uncertainty last year, says Scott Paul, president of the Alliance for American Manufacturing.
14: I do think that some of this is delayed demand that might have been sitting on the table for a while. And I do think that there is a bit more certainty now.
12: Paul says after the Supreme Court struck down some of the president's tariffs, businesses have at least a slightly clearer picture of where tariff policy is headed.
14: And otherwise, the fundamentals of the U.S. economy, setting aside, of course, energy prices and the situation with Iran, look pretty good.
12: It's also possible that the situation in Iran caused new orders to pick up, says Kathy Bosjancic, chief economist at Nationwide.
15: I think some companies tried to get ahead of potential price increases and disruptions to supply chains and try to pull in as many goods as they can.
12: On the other hand, Bosjancic says high energy prices, thanks to the war, could also be holding back demand.
15: Because that means higher input costs. That is a headwind.
12: Which means if the war were to end, demand for manufactured goods would rise even faster. I'm Justin Ho for Marketplace.
11: Wall Street today, I mean, given the aforementioned news out of the Middle East the past 18 or so hours, what do you think? Stocks down, oil up, bond traders none too pleased with any of it. We will have the details when we do the numbers.

0: The refund process for President Trump's illegal tariffs started a couple of weeks ago, as you have probably heard. Emphasis there on the word process, because as Marketplace's Kristen Schwab reports, oh, it is complicated.
1: Ann Robinson hasn't gotten any tariff money back since applying 2 weeks ago. The refund will probably take a couple months.
2: Nothing's happened. Still a valid claim. Hasn't been rejected. I checked again this morning.
1: Checking her claim has become part of her routine as the owner of Scottish Gourmet USA, a specialty grocery in Greensboro, North Carolina. While she waits, she's been thinking about what she's going to do with the $30-something-thousand-dollar refund. Some of it might go to her employees, who haven't gotten raises in over a year. Some might be used to stock up on inventory, and the rest might go to customers, people who've spent big on tariff-impacted goods.
2: Like, there was a man who bought 100 boxes of shortbread. That would be a $50 gift certificate. So that's a significant chunk of change.
1: People who spent less, maybe paid a couple bucks in price increases, will get a discount code. Of course, Robinson doesn't have to do any of this. Why return any money at all?
2: It's not about lining my pocket as much as it's about building that relationship with that customer who's going to be with me for the rest of their life.
1: But there's something else on her mind.
2: I'm also scared of plaintiff lawsuits.
1: Consumers have filed class action lawsuits against companies, including Costco, Nintendo, and Temu. The argument is businesses shouldn't profit from tariff refunds. Christine Bartholomew, a law professor at the University at Buffalo, says these cases are going to be tough for plaintiffs to win.
3: In class actions, you have to be able to prove how the harm can be quantified across the class in a similar fashion.
1: Thing is, the tariffs impacted imports from so many countries and had so many different rates, rates that constantly changed. Bartholomew says that makes it harder to draw a straight line from tax increases to price increases.
3: If you have to do a product-by-product report, that's a tremendously expensive undertaking.
1: These kinds of trials can be tedious. Imagine modeling the input costs of every item a company sells, from dish soap to diapers, for a jury. And that process reveals a lot about how companies price their products, something they really do not want people to know. It's why Bartholomew thinks a lot of these cases will be settled. That can take as long as a decade. It means in the year 2036, you might get a postcard or email saying you're entitled to collect a refund on a set of sheets you bought more than 10 years ago.
3: It might simply be that they get a credit for a dollar and they would have to spend 51 cents in a stamp to be able to get their dollar.
1: Pretty unsatisfying. But Bartholomew says every dollar a person redeems, the company doesn't get to keep. Also, lawsuits put pressure on all businesses to respond to customers. Josh Dillon is a co-creator of Cards Against Humanity, a card game that's manufactured in China. Even though the company paid tariffs as high as 140%, it kept selling the game for $29. But retailers that sell its game raised prices. So Dillon made a website with a big, salty banner.
4: The Cards Against Humanity gives you your f***ing money back. Probably can't put that bit on the radio.
1: Anyone who bought Cards Against Humanity from any store that increased prices after the tariffs started can upload a receipt. They'll eventually get a refund on PayPal or Venmo. Dillon says the company has been vocal about tariffs since day one. They even made a deck of cards with an anti-tariff theme.
4: Years ago, I think it was the Chicago Sun-Times said we had the business sophistication of a lemonade stand. And I liked that ethos in the sense that, you know, it's not that complicated. You know, we're just trying to be nice to our customers and as respectful of them as we can.
1: Dillon says that's what's great about being a small company. No shareholders, no board. They can do whatever they want. I'm Kristen Schwab for Marketplace.

0: Spirit Airlines is no more, as you know, done in by, yes, some pre-existing challenges with its business model, but more proximately, the current global energy shock, jet fuel in particular, which is also grounding tens of thousands of flights worldwide just as summer travel season gets going. Marketplace's Elizabeth Trowell has more on what might happen now.
1: Around the world, concern is rising over the future of flying, says Rystad Energy's Claudio Galimberti.
2: In the next few weeks, you will start to see the jet fuel shortages in quite a few places.
1: Especially Southeast Asia, where he says cancellations could go from sporadic to systematic. Europe will likely feel it next. And there's also California.
2: Because the California imports quite a good chunk of its fuels from outside, specifically from Asia.
1: But American travelers overall are in a much better spot than most because of how much crude oil the U.S. produces and refines, says Kareem Fawaz with S&P Global Energy.
3: Our jet fuel market is still relatively well supplied. Jet fuel inventories are still relatively high in the U.S.
1: He estimates the world has lost some 40% of traded jet fuel supply since the start of the crisis. Much of it is refined in the Middle East. So demand will have to follow. And unlike gasoline or diesel, jet fuel demand is more sensitive to rising prices.
3: A lot of the jet fuel consumption that's not business related is largely discretionary to begin with. So the question is how much of that can be substituted, reduced, curtailed? How elastic is it to higher prices?
1: The higher ticket prices go, the more likely people will opt out of flying. So Avi Rajendran with Energy Intelligence says he does expect U.S. demand for jet fuel to come down this summer.
4: I think you're going to see slightly worse demand in the U.S. than expected at lower prices. But you may not actually see that much of an impact on the gasoline side because of the substitution effect of people just choosing to drive instead of flying.
1: Would-be Spirit Airlines flyers may opt to road trip instead, which would increase demand for gasoline at a time of already higher prices and lower global supply. I'm Elizabeth Trovall for Marketplace.

0: We got another reminder this morning, as if we needed it, that much like politics, business can make for strange bedfellows too. GameStop, the video game retailer, perhaps better known for its meme stock overtones, is offering an unsolicited $50 billion to buy the e-commerce site eBay, a pairing that might strike one as odd given their very different businesses and, oh, by the way, the reality that GameStop is trying to swallow a far larger company. Marketplace's Carla Javier made some calls to find out what either company could gain or, you know, lose from the deal.
1: GameStop CEO Ryan Cohen has been wanting to invest in something for a while, says Wedbush's Michael Pachter.
2: I thought he'd buy something for $9 billion in cash, and instead he's trying to buy something for $50-plus billion in cash and stock.
1: Kind of like a minnow attempting to eat a whale, says Eric Talley at Columbia Law. GameStop says its stores could give eBay a physical space for intake and fulfillment. Talley says there could be other reasons.
3: Another one is just that they want to try to monetize the value of their stock, which, you know, still has quite a bit of froth and bubbleness inside it before that bubble bursts. And, you know, that's not a terrible strategy to pursue.
1: Though, he adds, convincing the counterparty is another matter altogether. Poonam Goyal covers e-commerce for Bloomberg Intelligence.
4: eBay has done remarkably well, especially over the last few years.
1: Maybe, Goyal says, GameStop could help eBay with attracting younger customers. But while there is some synergy in collectibles and video game sales, when it comes to handbags, watches, autos,
4: you know, some of the largest categories that eBay competes in, like GameStop just doesn't have those under its belt.
1: In general, the less two companies are related to or complement each other, the lower the chance the acquisition will create value, says Professor Paul Neri at the Wharton School.
5: Economies of scale and cost cuts, that doesn't do it for me. You know, maybe best case scenario that we'll be able to get a billion or two.
1: eBay will get to consider if the offer is worth it.
5: If this is an offer that can reasonably lead to creation of a lot of shareholder value when they receive a high premium and close this deal.
1: Then Neri says the board is obligated to at least give it serious consideration. I'm Carla Javier for Marketplace.

0: then the other kind of hate we get is, I hate this. I want to sign up.
1: The complicated feelings of being a wedding crasher. Kinda. First, though, let's do the numbers. Dow Industrial's up 557 points today, 1.1%, finished at 48,941, did the blue chips. The NASDAQ subtracted 46 points, 0.2%, 25,067. The S&P 500 lost 29 points, 0.4%, 7,200 on the nose. The price of a barrel of oil jumped again today. West Texas Intermediate bubbled up 3.25%. Brent crude increased 5.4%. That helped push up shares in some of the refiners that make the jet fuel. Elizabeth Trovall was just telling us about Marathon Petroleum rose 2.6%. Valero Energy added 1.9%. Wall Street's reaction to GameStop's unsolicited offer to buy the much larger eBay. Not super enthusiastic either way, no matter how you pronounce it. The game retailer turned meme stock slipped 10.1%. The online marketplace pocketed 5%. 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
1: This is Marketplace. I'm Kai Rizdahl. Most of us pay the taxes that we owe. We don't like it, but most of us do pay. The catch is, some of us don't pay. That's a problem for the Internal Revenue Service at the federal level. It's a problem for states, too. But while the IRS does know how much it's not getting, states, generally speaking, don't. And that carries some costs. Josh Goodman studies state fiscal policy at the Pew Charitable Trusts. He wrote about this tax gap last month. Mr. Goodman, welcome to the program, sir. It's good to have you on.
4: Yeah, thank you so much for having me.
1: Just so we all have the same terminology here and to make sure that I don't mess it up, what is, in your mind, a tax gap?
4: Yep. A tax gap is the difference between taxes owed and taxes paid. So if you imagine what everyone would pay if they paid every dollar they were supposed to, and then you subtract what they actually pay, that difference is the tax gap.
1: Got it. And as you point out in this piece, the Internal Revenue Service at the federal level has a reasonably good handle on what the tax gap is. States, though, are a different matter. And there's a lot to talk about there. But in a nutshell, why?
4: Well, the big reason is that states simply haven't asked this question, or at least haven't required sort of a public-facing analysis of this question. So as you said, the IRS estimates the tax gap at the federal level. Their most recent estimate showed that the tax gap was over $600 billion. But states only very rarely have analyzed the tax gap. So states really don't know how big of a problem this is.
1: Is analyzing a tax gap hard?
4: It is hard, definitely. Oh. And the biggest reason it's hard is because the largest part of the problem isn't people who don't file at all. It isn't people who file correctly but then don't pay, although both of those things are part of the problem. The biggest part of the problem is people who file but underreport their income. And so you can just think about it. It's hard to figure out if people are saying they made this amount, but they actually made that amount. Or, you know, maybe they're reporting things as business expenses that aren't business expenses, things like that. Getting a handle on it is difficult. That being said, the IRS and others have proven that you can do these estimates and that they are valuable.
1: I wonder, though, if the IRS doesn't, in a way, have it easy, because mostly they're worried about an income tax, right? States, though, have state and local property taxes. They've got sales taxes. They've got income. I mean, they got a lot of different kinds of taxes.
4: Absolutely. And so that is a big difference between the federal level and the state level is, you know, these other taxes. The IRS also has it easier in another way, which is that one way you get a handle on that underreporting is by doing lots and lots of audits, including random audits rather than, you know, ones targeted to people. And so the IRS has always historically had more capacity to do those audits than, say, a state tax department has.
1: You say capacity, and I hear it's a labor force problem that there aren't a lot of people who are going to work for state tax agencies.
4: Absolutely. Yeah. And it's a problem that seems like it's growing, where it's an aging workforce. States have struggled to recruit for these roles. One thing that the research is really clear on is if you have more people doing good work for tax agencies, including processing returns, but also audits and other kinds of enforcement roles, then you collect more revenue. And so if states don't have enough capacity, enough staff in those roles, or if they don't have experienced staff, it could lead these tax gaps to get even bigger.
1: Right. You say something really interesting near the end of this report that you put out. You point out that, you know, if revenue in a given state suddenly fell by like 12 or 13%, which is sort of Connecticut did a study and that's what it came up with. But if revenue was down 12 or 13% out of nowhere, lawmakers would be going crazy. And that's kind of the tax gap, right, in Connecticut.
4: Absolutely. It's in Connecticut and in the federal estimates. So out of every $8 that should be paid, only seven are. And I think the size of those numbers really shows why this is a topic that deserves more attention than it has received. That governments are always making hard choices. Right now, they have especially hard choices because many states have budget shortfalls or long-term budget deficits, and they're talking about things like raising taxes or cutting services such as Medicaid. And if instead governments could collect more of what they're already owed, they'd have money to spend on their priorities. They could avoid some of those unpleasant choices. But the starting point of that is really figuring out how big of a problem it actually is.
1: Right. Can't manage what you don't measure, right?
4: Absolutely.
1: Josh Goodman, he is a senior officer of state fiscal policy at the Pew Charitable Trust. Mr. Goodman, thanks for your time, sir. I appreciate it.
4: Absolutely. Anytime.

0: Spring has sprung, the calendar has turned, and peak wedding season is upon us once again. May through October are typically the high months, and according to the wedding planning site, The Knot, the average cost per wedding guest in 2026 is close to $300. Cue the standard warning here, by the way, about inflation possibly driving that number higher. What if, though, you could offset some of that cost with paying guests? Here's today's installment of our series, My Economy.
1: My name is Jeff Besson.
2: And my name is Karina Besson.
1: We've been married for almost 20 years, and we're based in San Diego, California.
2: And we're the co-founders of Not a Wedding Crasher. So we're always trying to do weekly date nights. We usually go to the movies, the beach, comedy, and we started running out of things to do. Jeff was like, hey, I wish that we could go to a wedding. And I would reply with, well, we don't know anyone getting married, Jeff.
1: And I said, wait a minute, what if there's a way you could just go to a wedding, but you're not actually crashing it, you're intentionally invited? Got a developer. And we formally launched Not a Wedding Crasher in the middle of March. So couples that have extra seats at their wedding, put those, let's say it's 10 seats that are available on our platform. We have a whole pool of verified guests interested in attending a wedding and will pay for a unique experience.
2: The couples get to choose what they feel their wedding is worth.
1: We have about 300 guests already on the platform signed up, waiting for weddings to pop up in their area. And I think we have 5 live weddings pretty spread out throughout the country right now. Some people are like, this is the dumbest idea ever.
2: But then the other kind of hate we get is, I hate this. I want to sign up.
1: Yeah. So. Right. Which is a little, you have a little whiplash. But it's been overwhelmingly positive, the feedback that we've gotten. Of the people that have already signed up, a number of them are couples that want to get a wedding inspiration. Or it's a group of ladies that want to have a girls' night out.
2: We've also had a decent amount of people from the wedding industry sign up. They are often working during weddings and they never get to actually appreciate them and have a good time.
1: I have a finance, I've been mostly a corporate finance person for my career. I'm doing this on my spare time, like at 3 a.m. in the morning or 11 o'clock at night. And Karina's doing a lot during the daytime. And we get together in the mornings or in the evenings and discuss what has happened throughout the day to figure out what emails do we need to answer. So we're juggling that. We have 3 kids. So it's a busy household, to say the least.
2: I was just going to say that sometimes helping each other out with the business looks like taking over the kids so one of us could take a phone call.
1: Yeah, it's definitely a new dynamic. And in a lot of ways, it's actually helped us get closer.
2: It was actually very comical in the beginning when we first started this. And I would walk down the stairs and I'd see Jeff in his office. And he'd just be scrolling wedding content and like Pinterest. And I'm like, geez, my husband has become a bride.
1: That is a true story.
2: It's very funny.
0: Jeff and Karina Besson, they are in San Diego, California. Tell us about your economy, would you? Maybe, I don't know, how much your date nights are costing you? 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
0: This final note on the way out today, which I'm going to preface with this statement of fact. Despite the lies that President Trump tells about it, there is zero evidence that American economic statistics are being manipulated to make him look bad. You'll remember he fired the commissioner of the Bureau of Labor Statistics last August in service of that lie. That's point number one. Point number two comes from a new paper from the National Bureau of Economic Research. The operative phrase here is the marginal value of public trust in official statistics. The NBER estimates that preserving trust in government data generates economic benefits of about $25 for every $1 spent on the BLS's budget. Amir Babawi, Caitlin Esch, John Gordon, Noya Carr, Steve Mullis, and Stephanie Seek are the Marketplace editing staff. Kelly Silvera is the news director. I'm Kai Rizdahl. We will see you tomorrow, everybody. This is APM.
4: I'm Dr. Anthony Lizerwitz, and this is Climate Connections. Gagi Davidowitz, a researcher at the University of Arizona, is using the sun to help prevent food waste. Many perfectly good fruits and vegetables are thrown away at farms or ports of entry. Sometimes the market is oversaturated. Other times the produce has minor imperfections.
5: Splotches on them, or they kind of don't look good, and so people don't want to buy that.
4: Davidowitz wants to preserve this produce by drying it. Then it can be used to make packaged food, fertilizer, or animal feed instead of being tossed. He's designed a drying tower that looks like a tall greenhouse. As the sun streams in, heat rises and collects. Fans spread the heat around, and the crops dry out quickly.
5: We can dry it down in about 5 hours. Leafy greens like lettuce, basil, spinach typically takes us about an hour, hour and a half.
4: Keeping food out of landfills prevents it from breaking down into methane, a powerful climate-warming gas. And dried produce is lighter than fresh produce, so shipping it is cheaper and uses less energy. Davidowitz has now co-founded a company to build solar drying towers in places where a lot of produce is wasted, turning trash back into food with the sun. Climate Connections is produced by the Yale Center for Environmental Communication. 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
7: From WHYY in Philadelphia, I'm Terry Gross with Fresh Air. You may have read my guest books. You may have worn clothes he designed back when he worked for Calvin Klein and Banana Republic, designing everything from outerwear to underwear.
8: Sometimes when I'm in an audience now and I sort of look out and I feel a little bit nervous, I have a joke to myself. I think, how many people in this audience have worn the underwear that you designed?
7: Douglas Stewart's first novel, Shuggy Bane, won the Booker Prize. It echoes Stewart's life, growing up gay, poor, and bullied in a working-class neighborhood in Glasgow, raised by a single mother who was addicted to alcohol. Stewart's new novel, John of John, is about a father and son who are each gay, but they're keeping it a secret from each other. We'll talk about how Stewart was able to get from his difficult, lonely childhood to his place in the worlds of fashion and literature. First News.
9: Hi from NPR News in Washington, I'm Ryland Barton. After an Iranian blockade that's lasted nearly 2 months, the U.S. launched a major operation to reopen the Strait of Hormuz. As NPR's Greg Myrie reports, two commercial ships have managed to make it through the strait so far.
10: U.S. Admiral Brad Cooper, the commanding officer, said the first day of the operation wasn't easy.
11: Iran has launched multiple cruise missiles, drones, and small boats at ships that we are protecting. We have defeated each and every one of those threats.
10: Most of the Iranian fire was directed at the merchant ships, though U.S. naval vessels also came under fire. None of the ships was hit. Cooper says the U.S. plans to expand the operation, though it's not yet clear how many commercial ships will be willing to take the risk, even with U.S. protection. Hundreds of merchant ships are still stranded in the Gulf due to Iran's blockade. Meanwhile, the U.S. is still imposing its own blockade against ships going to and from Iranian ports. Greg Myrie, NPR News, Washington.
9: The Supreme Court has put a one-week hold on a ruling that banned the abortion pill mifepristone from being prescribed through telehealth. Last week, a lower court said the pill must be prescribed only in person, reversing a Biden-era rule that allowed it to be prescribed online or over the phone and sent through the mail. That sent providers scrambling, as NPR's Selena Simmons-Duffin reports.
12: Two drug makers appealed to the Supreme Court right away to put a hold on this ruling. They argued that it unleashed regulatory chaos, but there were 2 days of limbo where we heard nothing from the Supreme Court. Doctors and pharmacists and patients who were expecting to use telemedicine mifepristone over the weekend were left scrambling. When it comes to pregnancies, of course, days and hours matter.
9: NPR's Selena Simmons Duffin. Elon Musk and the Securities and Exchange Commission have agreed to settle a lawsuit related to Musk's purchase of Twitter 4 years ago, NPR's John Ruich reports.
13: Before Musk bought all of Twitter for $44 billion, he bought a bunch of publicly traded shares. The SEC sued him for allegedly failing to disclose his holdings promptly, as required when his position

0: using AI. Arizona's largest electric utility is installing AI-monitored cameras across its service region. The technology identifies possible smoke and notifies human analysts for quick verification. This is NPR News. California is seeking millions of dollars in penalties from State Farm after an investigation found the insurance company violated state law while handling claims from the 2025 Los Angeles area wildfires. The investigation launched last June found that the state's largest home insurer was delaying and mishandling claims regarding damage to survivors' homes and possible contamination from smoke from the Palisades and Eaton fires. Actors Justin Baldoni and Blake Lively have reached a settlement after a years-long legal dispute. NPR's Claire Lombardo reports.
1: The legal back and forth started after their movie It Ends With Us, which came out in 2024. Baldoni and Lively starred in that movie, and Baldoni directed. Afterwards, Lively claimed she felt uncomfortable on set, that Baldoni made inappropriate comments and improvised physical contact during filming. He denied those claims of sexual harassment, and they were tossed out recently by a federal judge in New York on procedural grounds. But trial had still been moving forward, focusing on a more narrow set of claims, including Lively's allegations that the movie studio and publicist had retaliated against her with a smear campaign. In a joint statement, lawyers for both actors said they hope the settlement brings closure. Claire Lombardo, NPR News.
0: Amsterdam has banned advertisements for both meat and fossil fuel products. Ads for burgers, cars, and airlines have been stripped from billboards, bus stops, and train stations. Amsterdam's trying to become carbon neutral by 2050 and to cut meat consumption in half over the same period. You're listening to NPR News from Washington.
2: 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Other contributors include the estate of Joan B. Kroc, whose bequest serves as an enduring investment in the future of public radio and seeks to help NPR produce programming that meets the highest standards of public service in journalism and cultural expression.
3: This is Fresh Air. I'm Terry Gross. You may have read my guest books. You may have worn the clothes he designed. Douglas Stewart's first novel, Shuggy Bane, won the Booker Prize, which is one of the world's top literary awards. Much of it was written when Stewart was working in the fashion industry, designing clothes for popular brands like Calvin Klein and Banana Republic. Stewart wouldn't have predicted any of this from what his life was like growing up in a working-class neighborhood in Glasgow, Scotland in the 80s. He was raised by a single mother who was addicted to alcohol. Things weren't much better at school, where he was relentlessly bullied. When he came to understand that he was gay, he didn't know anyone else who was. The novel Shuggy Bane tells a story very similar to Stewart's own childhood. Stewart has described his second novel, Young Mungo, as a story about the dangers of first love between two young working-class men in Glasgow, and about masculinity, conformity, and falling in love. In our book critic Maureen Corrigan's review, she wrote, "It's hard to imagine a more disquieting and powerful work of fiction will be published anytime soon about the perils of being different." Douglas Stewart has a new novel called John of John that explores themes of faith, obligation, and how isolating secrets can be. It's set on a fictional island in Scotland's Hebrides, in a very old-fashioned conservative community of weavers. There are two Johns in the story, a father and his son. The son is known as Cal. Cal has just graduated textile school in Glasgow and reluctantly returns home when his father insists he needs Cal's help to take care of Cal's sick grandmother. Cal is gay and keeps it a secret from everyone, including his father. But as we learn early in the story, the father, who is the deacon of his church, is also secretly gay. Father and son are keeping the same secret from each other. Douglas Stewart, welcome to Fresh Air and congratulations on your new book. Can you describe how you landed on the premise that both the father and son are gay and they're not only keeping it a secret from everyone else, they're keeping it a secret from each other?
4: Well, yes. I mean, I am a Scotsman who grew up in Glasgow, but I had never been to the Outer Hebrides before. You know, they're quite far from the mainland and it takes some effort to get there. But in 2019, when I was thinking about writing a new novel, I decided I was going to go to the archipelago of islands and just explore it and see if a story emerged. And I realized that every little settlement I went to, that when I was talking to someone, I would

0: sit at a kitchen table and have tea and pancakes or whatever they baked for me. It was, you know, all the islanders were very hospitable. But I was hearing about their settlement and the people in the village, and there was always a bachelor or some spinsters who had never married. And for quite a conservative Christian place, that seemed a little unusual. And I asked everybody, you know, well, why did so-and-so not marry? Why didn't they ever sort of take a partner? And the answer was often, well, they missed their moment, was what was said. And I came to learn that in rural places, you know, the window to find someone to love could be quite short, quite narrow. And that just really sparked my imagination. And I said just very casually one day, well, and of course, some of them might be gay, and that makes it harder to find love. And the woman I said it to said, sort of reared back, and she said, oh, no, that's not so, that's not possible. And of course, I just knew historically that some of them must have been, maybe not the people we were talking about, but some of these people that had never found love. And that was really the moment that the novel came to life. I had gone thinking it was about the return of a prodigal son, and then I realised it wasn't about that at all. It was about the people he had left behind.
1: What does being gay mean to the father, who's a weaver, who's never left the island and doesn't even want to leave? He's the deacon of his church and often quotes the Bible, compared to the son who left the island for art school and returns reluctantly to the island when his father calls him back.
0: Yeah, I think they're definitely men of a different generation, although tradition is very strong in the setting of the novel. And for John, because he is very close to scripture, he is part of a church that believes in a very traditional conservative viewpoint. Any sex outside of one man, one woman inside of a marriage is absolutely taboo. And so he has come up in that environment and has remained in the fictional settlement of Fallaby his whole life. And so he's never really seen any evidence of anything outside, another way to live, another way to be. And also, in many ways, you know, gay is a social identity. It is about a community and an outlook in the world. It's not just about a sexual identity. And so for John, he has no way to access a social identity. All he is he has homosexual desires. He is attracted to other men. Whereas Cal is, you know, a youth in the 90s, and he went to the mainland. He managed to go to college for 4 years. He is finding a country, Scotland at the time, would be transforming utterly. You know, it had been a very working class, heavy industry patriarchy for centuries, probably. And now we're finding it's deindustrializing, it is changing, it's becoming incredibly liberal very quickly. And so he sees much more hope in the world as a young gay man, and much more acceptance. But the problem is in that wonderful moment where we all leave home for the first time and we think we're going to get to step out into the world and become our own people far from our families, he is called home to take care of his sick grandmother. And he finds himself exactly back where he started.
1: So you grew up in a neighborhood in Glasgow where it was working class, like very like masculine. You were an outsider because you were seen as gay, even though you hadn't told anybody that you were gay. There were no gay bars. There was no gay culture. There were no gay publications. What did it mean to you? Or what lack of meaning did you find growing up so isolated?
0: Yeah, I mean, in fact, I didn't have any understanding that I was gay for most of my young life. I was sort of pointed out as being different to the other boys around me because masculinity was expressed in a very narrow way. You know, we were all sons of hardworking fathers who did very difficult, dangerous jobs. And so men were meant to be a very specific sort of way, you know, very brave, very strong, hardworking, but also quite emotionally distant because I think if you were going to start talking about your feelings, one of the very first feelings you would have is this job is dangerous and underpaid and I don't want to do it anymore. And so as a way of sort of coping with whether it was coal mining or shipbuilding, men became quite cut off even to themselves. And you know, at 5 or 6, I was quite an expressive young boy. I had too much to say for myself. I probably always have had. And the other boys just sort of turned at me en masse and said, what is wrong with you? Why are you like that? And so I was just deemed as being too effeminate very, very young. And that was before I had any sexual notions at all. But that sort of followed me all the way through my youth and made me feel very lonely in the only place I think I ever felt like I belonged, which has been a sort of through line in all of my work.
1: Were you a churchgoer? Was your mother a churchgoer?
0: Actually, I had a really complicated relationship with religion when I was a child. I was actually what was essentially born into a mixed marriage. My father is Protestant, my mother was Catholic. And at the time, that was deeply taboo. And so all throughout my life, there was confusion over what my spiritual upbringing should be, and all my family rituals were Catholic, but all my education was Protestant, and yet no one quite fully claimed me, and so I was a little bit outside of religion. It became a more pressing, urgent matter for me when I became a teenager, because often in the East End of Glasgow, where I grew up, young boys would organise themselves into tribes, and on the weekends they would get together and then they would fight the opposite tribe. And the tribe was often very loosely organised around religion, so there would be a group of Protestant boys versus a group of Catholic boys. But for me, from the age of 14 to maybe 16, I was going out every Saturday night and having pitch battles as a Protestant against the Catholics. But then, as soon as that was all over and we'd congratulated each other, and by the way, the fight was fun. The young men enjoyed doing that. It wasn't just about violence in a negative sense. It was a way to sort of have a camaraderie. It's a hard thing to explain. But after having this pitch battle where I felt like I was representing the Protestants, I would go home to my single mother who was a Catholic. And so it was all entirely pointless, I think.
1: My guest is Douglas Stewart. His debut novel, Shuggy Bane, won the Booker Prize in 2020. His new novel is called John of John. We'll be right back. This is Fresh Air.
2: 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Tomorrow's weather should be a bit cooler than it was earlier today, with highs in the high 60s and low 70s expected on the east and western sides of the region, while central Washington should see highs in the low 80s. This is NWPB.
1: This is Fresh Air. Let's get back to my conversation with Booker Prize winner Douglas Stewart, author of the novels Shuggy Bane and Young Mungo. Stewart studied textiles in college, as did the main character in his new novel, John of John. So you went to art school. You had shown some artistic talent, but you needed work. So your teacher, who had taken you under her wing, advised you to go to art school and study textiles, and then you could have a trade, basically, or a craft. So did you go to art school to become a weaver? Like, what was the meaning of studying textiles when you went?
0: In fact, when I was 16 and I was guided towards textiles, I couldn't quite tell you what the word textile meant. I'm often asked as a writer, what was your favorite childhood book? What did you read as a kid? And the answer to that is, I didn't read books as a kid. We didn't have any books at home. We didn't have access to them. It wasn't quite such an unusual thing, because I think if I looked at the boys I grew up around, many of them also weren't reading either. But, you know, children also need a huge amount of peace in their lives in order to read, both peace inside themselves and peace at home. And also at school, to be honest. And I didn't have any of that, because I was dealing with a single mother who was suffering with addiction. And then at school, I was being bullied for being gay. But two things happened when I was 16. The first thing that happened was my mother died very suddenly one morning. Her addiction finally got the better of her. And when I left for school in the morning, she was fine. When I came home at lunchtime, she was dead. And also at 16, school becomes optional for Scottish children. You can leave if you want to. And so my year of about 300 kids went down to only 12 kids. And I found myself one of only 12 kids remaining in my year who were going to finish high school, who were then going to go on to college, hopefully. And I found myself in an English class where I was the only student. It was just me and two English teachers, Mr. Arthur and Mr. Archibald. And suddenly they had 8 hours a week with a student who was trying to pay attention, who was trying to understand how to read, not just get through the exams, but trying to learn how to digest books and how to take in all their meaning. And I tell you this because I suddenly realized at 16, 17, oh, I would love to be a writer. I would love to study English literature. And that just wasn't going to be possible for me. I was a working class boy that grew up in a neighborhood of great deprivation. And I think my teachers, rather than turning me away from English, turned me towards something that I could make a living at.
1: That's an amazing story about being like one student with two teachers and just talking about, you know, just the three of you talking about literature. I could see how you could fall in love with books that way. But how did that lead to textiles?
0: Well, you know, it was wonderful to be around people who had this passion for a thing and they invested that passion in you. But they saw that I couldn't go on to compete and study English literature at a university level. They, you know, I would have to be competing with children that would ultimately go to Oxford and Cambridge and, you know, that had spent their whole lives, their whole, all their youth around books. And I just didn't have that. And so instead, they guided me towards textiles without me really knowing what textiles was. But they saw a kid that wasn't really great academically, but that wanted to achieve something, someone who was creative and artistic, but needed to do something that ultimately could find employment on the far side of. And so I went to a very traditional textile school, and I was a weaver for a year. They let you sample all kinds of textiles, and I was a printer, I was a weaver. And then ultimately I did my rotation into knitting, which sounds like a very sort of crafty thing where you sit with needles, but in fact it's a very industrial course. You do all your knitting on these huge screaming knitting machines that are often computer operated. And I found knitting just to be really inspiring. It was... you know, you made this cloth, anything you could imagine in 3D, you could make. And we made really diverse things. We made fashion, we made clothing, we made interiors. But we also made things like car interiors or automobile interiors. And we made sacks and vessels for inside the body with sort of microscopic knitting machines. And so it was a wonderful education. But my whole life, I felt like a writer that couldn't be a writer.
1: In your new novel, John of John, the son studies textiles and becomes a weaver on this kind of isolated island in the Hebrides of Scotland. And at the time, this is happening to so many people now, the thing that he studied in college has just become basically out of date. You know, the textile mills are closing. People aren't wearing the tweeds they used to wear. So he can't find a job either on the islands or, you know, where he went to school. So he joins his father on the one loom that they're allowed, which is interesting right there. There was this like one loom per family rule in the Outer Hebrides at the time, or at least on this island. Would you explain why?
0: Yeah, you're right. Everything at this time moves to the Far East and nothing is made in the West and textiles as an industry is on its knees. But there's a wonderful tradition on the Outer Hebrides of making something called Harris Tweed. And it was established as a sort of almost a socialist project, I would say, where each of the homes would have a loom behind the house in a shed. And when the crofters, when the islanders couldn't rely on the sea or the land to support themselves, they would be able to make some cloth. You know, it is still made in that exact same way, even today. And now, today, it feels like such a rare thing to have something made by hand in place. And it's just the most remarkable thing. But Cal returns from art school, as you say, and his father has always been a weaver. And so he's almost gone to textile college, couldn't find work, and finds himself back working for his father anyway.
1: When Cal decides to go to textile school, his father doesn't really love the idea. And there's a passage from your book I'd like you to read about that, because it shows off your writing and it also ties together the father's very conservative version of Presbyterianism and also his self-imposed homophobia because he's secretly gay. Before the reading, I just want to remind our listeners that John is the father and Cal is the son, and Ella is Cal's grandmother.
0: John had a Presbyterian respect for education, but there was too much of the unknown about university life, and there was something about art schools that sent him into a moral panic. The notion of self-expression was antithetical to religious obedience, and the art schools seemed too liberal, the women too unfettered and bent on their own pleasure. Ella had sat Cal down and advised him that half a victory was still a victory, and so in the end he chose a modest technical school. It was the campus that was farthest from home, but closest to his father's understanding of the world. The textile school was 40 miles south of Edinburgh, tucked away in the sleepy valleys of the Scottish borders. The school had no desire to re-examine or reinvent. It came to be simply because there had been a practical need for generations of workers to learn how to make textiles in the correct historical manner. So you've no work and no woman to show for it. John could be blunt like this, not born from a meanness of spirit, but from a desire to speak the economical truth. Cal hesitated. John kept cutting his eyes towards him, awaiting his response. Cal wondered if now was the time to be honest with his father. Part of him wanted to tell his father he was gay, if only to hurt him for demanding his return. Certainly, as deacon of their church, John could not be seen to be harbouring such sin at home. If he told his father the truth, that he had no natural attraction to women, he wondered if John would send him away for good, and if this would be the last time they ever saw one another. But John took Cal's hesitancy the wrong way, and he answered for him. So all that money, 4 years, no woman, and no job. I was top of my year, Dad. I got a first class with honours. It's not my fault the country's in the bin. He wanted to tell his father about the sorry state of the Scottish textile industry, how Pringle was all but Chinese-owned, how Barry Knitwear had been steadily shedding jobs, how Innerleithen was a mill town with no mills. But he saw the slump of his father's shoulders. The side of John's index finger thickened from decades of shunting the heavy bobbin. And so he sighed, and he turned back to the sea.
1: Thank you for reading that. I really like that passage. And it shows how all-encompassing the homophobia and the very conservative religious beliefs that the father has, how all of that is used in an attempt to shape John's son, Cal's behavior. No one was telling you all that, were they?
0: Well, in fact, you know, my father left my mother when I was about 4 years old. So my older brother had to step into the father role in my family. You know, when I came out eventually at 17, my family were just very disappointed for me, I think, because they knew how hard the world was going to be on me. But my brother took it very personally because at the time he believed that masculinity was a learnt thing. And so somehow he had failed in teaching me how to be a real man, how to be a heterosexual man. And so my sexuality wasn't something that I was innately born with, but in fact, it was some failing in how he had raised me. And I felt terrible for him for that. You know, it took me many years to get him to understand that that wasn't the truth.
1: Well, what a strange burden to carry, to think that as a brother, you didn't teach your younger brother masculinity well enough, and therefore he's gay and a total outsider.
0: Yeah, and it's his fault. And in fact, I mean, what a sort of noble burden in a way to sort of care about someone in that way and to take all that guilt in yourself. But, you know, it was such a dark time. People just didn't know better. I often think about people being homophobic, how they were fundamentally good people, but they just didn't know that that wasn't the way to be in the world. And I think that's something that's really changed now. But there were so many people that just didn't know that how the world really was, I suppose.
1: My guest is Douglas Stewart. His new novel is called John of John. He won the Booker Prize for his first novel, Shuggy Bane. We'll be right back after a short break. I'm Terry Gross, and this is Fresh Air.

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3: This is Fresh Air. I'm Terry Gross. Let's get back to my interview with Booker Prize-winning novelist Douglas Stewart. Like the main characters of his first two novels, Shuggie Bain and Young Mungo, Stewart grew up in Glasgow in the 80s. He was working class, queer, and his mother was addicted to alcohol. She died when Stewart was only a teenager. He then went on to have a career in fashion in New York. He'd studied textiles in college, which figures into his new novel, John of John. You grew up in a very female environment. Your mother was a single mother. She was addicted to alcohol, as were some of her friends. So when you'd come home from school, your mother was often drinking with some of her friends, some of her female friends who were also drinkers. A lot of the men in the community were unemployed, so a lot of the men drank too much too. But was there, like, were the women drinkers, like, different in any fundamental way than the men drinkers and in the communities that they had with each other? Like, your mother did a lot of drinking at home with friends or in their homes. The men probably mostly went to bars away from the wife and kids.
4: That's exactly it. Yeah, I think when men drink or when they have a problem, then it can be a very public thing and we can forgive them for it. But there's an extra layer of stigma when a woman fails like that. And, you know, so it's done very much at home. And the family oftentimes, certainly my family, tried to sort of keep it at home, mostly to protect my mother's reputation. But I think, you know, alcoholism seems like a very individual problem. But in places where hope evaporates, it's a social problem. And so my mother often had friends and neighbors who would come and drink with her during the day. And, you know, sometimes this could be a huge amount of fun. It was never fun for me, but she would have a lot of fun. And other times it would lead to great troubles. But as a kid, one of the strangest things that happened to me is because I was with my mother almost all the time, you know, there was no other childcare. I was sort of privy to this very private space of these women discussing life, you know, and they would talk about everything from their love affairs to their concerns about money to their concerns about their children or their parents. And oftentimes they would talk about sex in a very graphic way. And I'm only a 6, 7, 8 year old boy sitting in the corner, sort of minding my mother. And I had this real front seat to the inner workings of sort of women being very unguarded because, you know, alcohol is a great leveler. It drops all sort of social pretense. And often my mother would see me not as her child, but often as her friend. And so she would tell me things that I think mothers should never tell children. But that energy comes in my novels now. You know, at the time I hated it as a kid. But now as an adult man, I think how lucky I was in a way to know my mother as a woman, to know her as an individual and not just the role of my mother, but to hear the romantic failures and the other concerns that were in her life. And as a writer now, I love to sort of be in that inner world in my novels and sort of just look at that domestic scene.
3: I can't ask you to repeat what you overheard about sexuality. We can't talk about that on the radio. However,
4: you can't talk about it anywhere. It was often very vulgar and very frank, and you know, and like I said, at the time as a kid, I would be horrified and I would be scandalized. And now as an adult, I feel, wow, how lucky you were to be in that room.
3: You grew up keeping a lot of secrets. I mean, I think you didn't want everybody to know that your mother was alcoholic, what life was like at home, how confusing and sometimes dangerous it could be. You had to keep a secret that you were gay. And she kept secrets from you, and even like, you know, hiding the alcohol, hiding half-used bottles of beer and alcohol. What would you do if you found those partially used bottles and cans?
4: I mean, I think my whole childhood was about secrets on all sorts of levels. But, you know, my mother's drinking was a difficult thing to manage. You know, I was sort of thrust into a caregiving role at about the age of four, where I realised that my mother wouldn't always be able to take care of me and I had to look after her. And when you would find sort of drink, I learned sometimes that the best thing to do was to dispose of it or to get rid of it. But sometimes if you did that, it just caused more trouble. And so you had to almost just let her get on with it. And so it very much depended on where I could judge where she was emotionally and what would come from those actions. But sort of addiction was a central part of my childhood. And I mean, this is the point where I should say my mother was a wonderful woman and she was a wonderful mother. She was incredibly kind, incredibly generous. And I often say that addiction killed my mother, but I don't think as I age that that is true. I think what killed my mother was, first of all, poverty. And then the second thing was she was a woman who had made a very traditional bargain that said, you don't need an education if you leave school and you should marry the first man that you fall in love with and you should have children and you will build a life together. She eventually married my father, and when the country went into 25% unemployment under Margaret Thatcher, and when my father left her, you know, she found herself in a very desperate place. And so it was that sort of, you know, that upbringing and then also the poverty that we found ourselves in that led to the addiction. And that's really the thing that killed her.
3: It's funny, like you were saying before, that your brother felt that masculinity is learned and that he didn't do enough to teach you how to be masculine. And so your brother was at fault and he felt very guilty. At the same time, you were feeling guilty that you weren't doing enough to save your mother from her addiction. So it sounds like your whole family were feeling guilty about things they shouldn't have had to feel guilty about.
4: I think so. And I think that as a writer now, that's become a through line in all of my work about when a family is disorganized or something's not working, when a parent can't function or a brother acts out, how everybody else has to take on a role that wasn't theirs. Often in my novels, in my first two, the siblings have to become parents and the child has to become the parent. And even in John of John, we see a structure where the mother is gone for some reason. And so the grandmother has to almost become a mother. But the great tension is that we have John, who is Cal's father, living in a house with his mother-in-law, which I think would just be sort of very tense anyway. But it's certainly, you know, one of the leitmotifs of my work is about families trying to get through.
3: Well, we need to take another break here, so let me reintroduce you. If you're just joining us, my guest is Douglas Stewart, whose new novel is called John of John. His first novel, Shuggy Bane, won Britain's highest literary prize, the Booker Prize. We'll be right back after a short break. This is Fresh Air.
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3: This is Fresh Air. Let's get back to my interview with Booker Prize-winning novelist Douglas Stewart. His new novel is called John of John. What did you think masculinity meant when you were growing up, when people made it clear that you weren't masculine enough?
4: Yeah, they were. I always remember as a kid, you know, I was quite expressive. And I remember my brother buying a new shirt, and it was like a check shirt, and it was blue, overwhelmingly blue, but there was a tiny pink line in it, a deck, just tiny, microscopic. And I remember him standing over it and saying, I can't wear that. That looks really, you know, that looks, he used the slur for it. And I just thought to myself, wow, men are really stuck here, you know, but they really have themselves in their own trap. And I was only like 12 or 13, but I just thought this is insane.
3: When you were able to dress yourself, how did you dress and what did you want your clothes to say?
4: Well, I think one of the things that sort of made me very conspicuous to these other boys was the fact that my mother dressed me for all of my childhood, which is not unusual for children. But I do think comes a point where boys sort of rebel against that and want to be their own person and have their own hairstyle. And I never reached that point because I was so close with my mother. So when I look back on photos now, I almost look like the husband my mother wishes she had. You know, I have very carefully parted hair. I look at least 30 years older than I am when I'm like, you know, 8 years old. And I look back on it now and I'm just so out of time with all the other boys who were a little bit sort of shabby and knockabout and doing that. And so my own sense of style when I get to fashion college and I start to develop it comes very slowly for me. But it also comes in the mid-90s when people are finally really playing with gender in an interesting way. When we start to hear things like unisex and ambiguous and things like that. And so I take all opportunities to sort of blend genders and really go through about 6 years where I'm playing with that, the things that had oppressed me as a child.
3: Once you figured out you were gay and once you got out of the community that you grew up in and there really was gay culture and gay bars, and you started going to them, how did you feel about being at bars, being at places where, you know, consumption revolved around alcohol, which your mother was addicted to, and you saw the price of that?
4: I once had this conversation with the great Irish writer Colm Toibin, who is a little older than I am, and he said, oh, I used to go to gay bars in Glasgow when you would have been a child, and he said they were always under the railway station and they always felt like they were full of sort of hairy, sweaty, self-loathing Presbyterians, and I felt that was a part of gay history in my city that I didn't access. Yeah, I always, I think, felt ill at ease in gay bars, even when I came of age and I was 18, and mostly because I was looking to have an emotional connection with people or an intellectual connection, and bars are about drinking and dancing, as you say, and I was looking more to make friends and just to feel like I wasn't so invisible in the world. One thing that was really formative to my youth was there used to be a magazine that was like a teen pop magazine. And in the back of that magazine, there would be personal ads, other young gay youth from across the country, all across Britain, who were placing personal ads. And then you would respond to them and you would end into a correspondence with this person. And it was, you know, sometimes it would turn into dating, sometimes it might turn into sex. But for the most part, it was just long form correspondence. It was letter writing. You would write and you would wait and then you would write again. And in a way, I was looking at those letters the other day and I come across almost as like a Bronte sister, how sort of sweet and innocent they are. You know, it's like, tell me about the weather where you are and explain your family to me and, you know, have you seen anything good on television? And when I think about modern dating now, about how it gets to sex quite quickly, I think, you know, I look back on that time and I feel very lucky to have been in this sort of letter writing phase. And actually, that was the first time, that was how I fell in love. That was how I met my first love, was through these personal ads. And then the next person I thought I was falling in love with had told me he was a 22-year-old man, and then he turned out to be 48. And so catfishing is a very old art form, I think.
3: Well, how did you react when you showed up and found him?
4: I mean, I was devastated and sort of horrified. And one of the things that stays with me about those times is because I couldn't be honest with my family, because I couldn't tell my friends, I put myself in so many scary situations. You know, I would meet people who were essentially strangers, and I was only 18, 17, 18. And I would sort of disappear for a few days, and had anything truly bad happened to me, I don't think people would ever have found me.
3: And you couldn't ask anybody for advice.
4: I couldn't ask anybody. I couldn't talk to my brother about it. I had to sort of that really the universal gay experience of the time. I think we were all fumbling forward to find our sense of self and how to be in the world. But you had spoken to me a little earlier, Terry, about sort of secrets and what we hid. But all my childhood, I felt whenever I was going into a room, I was turning myself slightly to the audience that was viewing me so that they didn't see the entire person. Everything about me felt a little taboo. I was very proud to be working class, but I was taught to be ashamed of being very poor. I was taught to be ashamed to be the son of a single mother, to have addiction at home, and then also taught to be ashamed to be effeminate or gay. And so even for my family, when I was being bullied at school for being gay, I thought, you know, all the conditions, which was absolutely supported by religion, but all of society said it was such a wrong thing to be, that when I came home at night, I couldn't tell my family. And when I wrote my first novel, which features a lot of sort of bullying, my sister said to me, "Did you go through that?" And I said, "Yeah, I went through that for about 12 years. And she said, "I didn't know." And I said, "I know you didn't know. You didn't know because I was so ashamed about it that I was fearful if I told you that the other kids were bullying me for being gay, that you would also hate me for being gay."
3: What did she say?
4: I think she was heartbroken. You know, I think she felt so... She's always been a huge supporter of me. I love my sister dearly. And I think, you know, I think when the person you love is suffering through something in silence, I think you can't help but just feel like you wish you'd been there to be able to take some of that pain.
3: Let's take another short break here. My guest is Douglas Stewart, author of the novels Shuggy Bane and Young Mungo. His new novel is called John of John. We'll be right back. This is Fresh Air.
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3: This is Fresh Air. Let's get back to my interview with Booker Prize winner Douglas Stewart. His new novel is called John of John. So you lived in the fashion, you worked in the fashion world for about 10 years.
4: 20 years, sorry.
3: 20 years, oh. Oh, longer than I thought. So when I think it was when you were in textile school that, you know, various companies and industries came to the school to scout for talent. And I think that's how the Calvin Klein company found you.
4: That's right. Yeah, I was just wrapping up my education and I thought I was going to go into the mill system. I thought I was going to go into a very traditional employment and make cloth and make textiles. And I had done this really wonderful thing where I had spent a summer with the last remaining Shakers on Earth up in Sabbath Day Lake, Maine, and I had access to all their archives and their clothes. This is 1998. And I based my degree show, my graduate show on it. And at fashion school, all students sort of, they're very outre. You know, they use lots of colour and pattern and feathers, and if they can sequin a thing, they sequin it. And I had created this collection that was incredibly sombre, very respectful of the Shakers. It was quite monastic. It was very simple. And I watched all these companies come through my college and start to hire graduates. They would go to Prada, they would go to Gucci. And I thought, oh, I'm never going to get a job because I'm maybe a little too melancholy. And suddenly the Calvin Klein team came through and they said, "This is minimalism." I remember it's the end of the 90s. And they said, "Would you like to come to New York?" And I had no family home. I had nothing to go back to Scotland for. And so I said, yeah. And I've been here now almost 30 years.
3: You said that you liked fashion, and I assume this means like designing fashion that's both revealing and or concealing. Can you talk about that a little?
4: Yeah, I think, you know, starting in my childhood, I realized that clothes are always deeply psychological and we're always projecting something, who we want to be, and at the same time maybe concealing who we are or what's really going on in our lives. I've written actually in the past about my character seeing someone at university or in college who is wearing very shabby clothes, things they've bought in a secondhand store, or, you know, old tweeds or old wax jackets. And as a working class kid, my character says, you know, it's a dream altogether to be able to wear clothes that look like you don't care, because, you know, in the working class, you're always sort of projecting an aura, I think. And so clothes I've always found to be deeply psychological. And when I start writing a character, I think about what don't they like about themselves? What are they trying to hide? What is ill-fitting? Because my own relationship with clothing has always been emotional. It's not just get dressed in the morning and go out. It's always about what am I trying to project?
3: What do you consider to be one of the things that you designed when you were working with Calvin Klein that most speaks to either how you see masculinity or how you see yourself or what you think a garment should do?
4: Actually, the thing I'm most proud of comes after Calvin Klein. I actually was one of the heads of menswear design at Banana Republic for 15 years.
3: Oh, I didn't know that.
4: Yeah, in the early 2000s when everybody was wearing Banana Republic. And I got to tell you, as a sort of a young working class boy from a socialist country, it was such a thrill to come off the subway in the morning and see, like, you know, 12 pairs of your chinos before you even got to the office. And suddenly realizing the power of clothing and democracy where everybody wears something, what is part of a culture. And I really loved that. That used to give me such a thrill when I would see my things everywhere. And sometimes when I'm in an audience now and I sort of look out and I feel a little bit nervous, I have a joke to myself. I think, how many people in this audience have worn the underwear that you designed? And that sort of is a bit like my version of picturing people naked.
3: You designed underwear?
4: I designed everything. As a knitwear expert...
3: Wait, I want to hear about the underwear.
4: Yeah, I designed, yeah, lots and lots of underwear. And one of the very funny things is when you're fitting underwear on a model, you know, you've got to essentially make the garment fit as well as you can, but you've also got to do it without ever approaching or touching the model. And so a lot of my sort of early design days was just pointing at people's crotches and asking someone to take an inch out of it or you know, to make it fit a little bit better around the high waist. But yeah, it's I've designed everything.
3: You're a part of the art world now, too, because your husband is the curator of a gallery in New York. So I'm sure you've gone to your share of openings. You have a new story in The New Yorker about the opening of an art show. It's a totally different world from the world you grew up in. And you've said, you've written that the boy you were wouldn't recognize the man you've become. What would be most unrecognizable?
4: Oh, I think this is why I write everything, is because I feel like two very disconnected people. I don't think the boy that I was could imagine that this kind of life I'm living now is possible, that I can spend all day with books and then have a husband who talks about art all night. And just the real sort of privilege of that is something that, you know, younger me couldn't have even dreamt of in his wildest dreams. I'm often asked, what would you say to your younger self? And my answer to that is, I wouldn't, because he would sort of look at me as though I was an alien that had landed from another planet. And so so much of my writing is trying to connect those parts of my life because they feel like they belong to two different people.
3: Do you think that writing is a way to try to, I guess maybe you just said that, maybe this is basically what you just said, that writing is a way of integrating both sides of your life? Because you're writing so much about characters who are based in part on the earlier part of your life.
4: You know, I've concealed so much of myself. I was taught that at a very young age, not to be fully honest with whoever I was with about every single part of myself. And it's only now as an adult that I feel like I can do that, even talking to you today. But the minute I arrived in America as an American immigrant, I found that the people I fell in love with, the friends I made, didn't really understand where I'd came from, and so I just stopped talking about it. I think I had friends that probably thought I still had living parents, that I'd grown up middle class with a car and a driveway, just as they had. And when my first novel published, I think my own private life was a revelation to them, and they suddenly realized, oh, they've been friends with me for 20 years, but they didn't really know me at all. You know, I think it's hard to tell people about grief. It's hard to tell people about poverty. It's hard to share this thing. And so I'd got very used to the silence of my own life, and only my writing is the only thing that allows me to connect with myself. And I think that's why I've written these first three books that sort of look sort of semi-autobiographically at my upbringing, because I felt like I was losing it to the mists of time or the mists of silence.
3: You had to keep so many secrets when you were growing up. And as a writer, you write about secrets and you uncover character secrets. And in doing so, you've revealed some of your own secrets because you're drawing on your own life and you're interviewed a lot and you talk about your own life. So it's kind of like you've gotten to the opposite side of the street on that. So where do you stand on secrets now, and when they're toxic, and when it's really about an earned privacy, you know, a healthy privacy?
4: That's right, yeah. You know, when Shuggy Bain first published, there's a sort of a group of interviews I gave at the very beginning where I said the novel was entirely fictional. I didn't know where it came from. It just came to me as a story, and I wrote it. And the effort that it took to maintain that distance from my work in order to protect my private life was exhausting, because I didn't know what I'd confessed to. I didn't know what was true or not. I didn't know what I'd told people. And so I suddenly, a couple of months in, I started just to be very honest. I grew up like this. This is my background. And I found a liberation in that. And I found it was much less tiring.
3: So one more question. Since we talked about the importance of clothes and fashion in your life and designing fashion, what did you wear to your wedding?
4: I actually got married at City Hall, and I wore a traditional kilt, which had lovely purples and lavenders in it, which was really beautiful. I had a very small wedding, but I was so pleased. You know, I've been with my husband now for 30 years. We've only been married maybe 8 years, but it felt really like the final gap between us closing in a way, and now we were a unified whole. And to your earliest question, you know, I grew up in a church society that said that was absolutely never anything that would be possible for you. And I quite pride myself on having a successful marriage, because I don't think anyone when I was growing up thought I could be an adult that found love and found happiness. And so it's a very valuable thing to me. But what I mostly remember about my wedding is that I got married on the same day as Justin and Hailey Bieber down at City Hall. So my own wedding was kind of upstaged by the much more famous people that came a couple of couples after me.
3: Douglas Stewart, it's been such a pleasure to talk with you. Thank you so much.
4: Thank you, Terry. It's been an honor.
3: Douglas Stewart's new novel is called John of John. Tomorrow on Fresh Air, our guest will be the legal scholar who coined the terms critical race theory and intersectionality, Kimberly Williams Crenshaw. She wanted those expressions to help describe racial and gender discrimination in America. Her new memoir explains the personal and legal reasons behind her thinking. I hope you'll join us. To keep up with what's on the show and get highlights of our interviews, follow us on Instagram at NPR Fresh Air. Fresh Air's executive producer is Sam Brigger. Our technical director and engineer is Audrey Bentham. Our interviews and reviews are produced and edited by Phyllis Myers, Anne-Marie Baldonado, Lauren Krenzel, Teresa Madden, Monique Nazareth, Thea Challoner, Susan Yukundi, Anna Bauman, and Nico Gonzalez-Whistler. Our digital media producer is Molly C.V. Nesper. Roberta Shorrock directs the show. Our co-host is Tanya Mosley. I'm Terry Gross.

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3: Hello, I'm Neil Kirksall.
4: And I'm Chris Howden. Coming up on As It Happens:
3: the only move left for centuries, the system of levees has mostly protected New Orleans from flooding. But new research suggests no technology can spare it from rising sea levels. The only solution, according to our guest, is to relocate the city altogether.
4: And rising and dropping like flies. Scientists have long been befuddled by the up and down dance performed by male mayflies. And now they've made some important discoveries about that dance and found that they're not just doing it to impress potential mates.
3: Those stories and more coming up for you on the Monday edition of As It Happens.

0: Live from NPR News, I'm Giles Snyder. President Trump hosted a small business summit at the White House today with the Iran war in the backdrop.
1: Can't let them have a nuclear weapon or you're going to have, you'd have problems like nobody would believe. And it's going very well.
0: Trump spoke as fighting in the Middle East flared up again today. The U.S. and Iran launched fresh volleys after President Trump announced a new effort to reopen the Strait of Hormuz to ship traffic. The U.S. military says it sank six small Iranian boats, and the United Arab Emirates says an oil port came under attack by Iranian missiles. In a social media post, Iran's foreign minister warned that the U.S. and the UAE should be wary of being dragged back into a quagmire. The national average for a gallon of regular gas around $4.46 in California at $6.11, up nearly 35 cents in just 1 week. The oil cartel OPEC has announced a boost in production, but as NPR's Camilla Domonoski reports, that will not provide any near-term relief.
2: OPEC and its allies have lost some of their leverage over markets now that United Arab Emirates has left the group. But the bigger problem is that key members rely on the Strait of Hormuz to export crude. So whatever OPEC announces, the biggest question remains, how many ships are getting through that key waterway? And the answer to that is not many, between Iranian tolls and the U.S. blockade. In the U.S., gasoline prices had been easing since the ceasefire announcement, but between the global oil supply crisis and U.S. refinery outages, prices are rising aggressively again. Camilla Domonoski, NPR News.
0: The Secret Service says it exchanged gunfire with an armed suspect near the White House on Monday. The incident led to a brief White House lockdown and happened not long before Vice President J.D. Vance's motorcade passed through the area. The Secret Service says there is no indication that Vance's motorcade was a target. Officials say the suspect has been hospitalized and that a minor was shot but not seriously injured. GameStop has proposed buying eBay with an eye toward creating a rival to Amazon. GameStop offering about $56 billion in a long shot bid, as NPR's Alina Selyuk reports.
3: eBay says it received no notice or outreach before GameStop made its takeover bid. And eBay as a company is about four times bigger than GameStop. Still in a statement, eBay says it will bring the proposal to its board for review. In recent years, GameStop under its CEO Ryan Cohen has risen in profile as a darling of meme stock investors. Cohen is the founder of bed goods company Chewy, and he had a prominent stake in Bed Bath & Beyond before its spiral into bankruptcy. GameStop has recently built up a stake in eBay.

0: accusers. Opening statements began Monday in the second phase of a landmark trial. In the first phase, jurors ordered $375 million in civil penalties against Meta after determining that Meta knowingly harmed the mental health of children and concealed what it knew about sexual exploitation on its platforms. The 2026 Pulitzer Prizes have been announced, and Pierre's Anastasia Tsiolkos reports.
1: The fiction prize went to author Daniel Krauss for his novel Angel Down, a story of World War I soldiers who find a fallen angel among the dead, a tale that Krauss tells entirely within one sentence. Other winners include historian Jill Lepore for her engaging book We the People, A History of the U.S. Constitution. The audio journalism winner was the staff of the podcast Pablo Torre Finds Out, which investigated how the Los Angeles Clippers seemingly ducks the NBA salary cap rule by funneling extra money to their star forward, Kawhi Leonard, via an endorsement deal. The board also gave a special citation to Miami Herald journalist Julie K. Brown for her work in 2017 and 2018 investigating Jeffrey Epstein, whose crimes are still very much part of today's discourse. Anastasia Tsiolkos, NPR News, New York.
0: Stocks in Asia mixed in Tuesday trading after Wall Street turned lower. I'm Giles Snyder, NPR News.
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3: Hello, I'm Neil Kirksall.
4: Good evening, I'm Chris Howden. This is As It Happens. Tonight,
3: springing to their defense, Canada announces new military funding for Ukraine, and one analyst tells us that infusion of cash is timely, given Russia's faltering campaign.
4: The big uneasy. Researchers say that by the turn of the next century, New Orleans will be a vulnerable island in the Gulf of Mexico. So now is the time to relocate the entire city.
3: Taken to its genealogical conclusion, Ottawa's new law restoring citizenship to so-called lost Canadians is prompting a flood of calls from Americans looking to get proof of their Canadian citizenship.
4: Heads up. Palestinian-Canadian artist Samar Hejazi is the designer behind 200 very shiny mannequin heads on display at tonight's Met Gala exhibit. She'll reflect on what they'll reflect.
3: Yappily ever after, the competitors were trembling with excitement before Saturday's thrilling Chihuahua races in Calgary. And most of them trembled afterwards, too, for whatever reason.
4: Yeah, they'll do that. And survival of the flittest. At last, scientists believe they figured out why male mayflies consistently perform a bizarre dance in the air, which sometimes lands them in your mouth. As It Happens, the Monday edition, radio that knows sometimes a bug puts itself in your ear.

0: Today, Prime Minister Mark Carney was in Armenia, the only non-European leader at the European Political Community Summit, and he announced $270 million Canadian in funding for a key European ally, Ukraine, to be spent on military equipment.
1: The munitions are being made available, munitions, a broad, loose term, being made available by the Americans, it's a question of financing and getting them there. We're doing that. We're getting them there. That's the first point. Second, we had made a commitment earlier this year in February, $2.4 billion for Ukraine, Canadian. So this is part of that overall commitment. We're continuing to provide it. It's part of a bigger puzzle in a conflict where Ukraine is gaining some advantage.
0: Prime Minister Mark Carney speaking to reporters today. That pledge comes as Ukraine seeks to not just defend itself against Russian drone strikes, but to turn the fire back on Russia. Today, a Ukrainian drone hit an upscale Moscow residential apartment building, damaging the facade. Maria Zolkina is the head of Regional Security and Conflict Studies at the Democratic Initiatives Foundation. We reached her in Warsaw.
2: Maria, you heard Canada's Prime Minister Mark Carney there say that in his view, Ukraine is gaining some advantage at this stage. Is that how you see it?
3: Yes, I think that's how we evaluate the situation on the ground, because the Russian so-called spring offensive has collapsed even before we noticed it started. It means that the regular tactics which was used previously is not as successful as it was when it comes to Russian tactics on the battlefield. However,

0: However, Ukrainian side, due to asymmetric responses and due to advances when it comes to drone technologies and capabilities on the ground, has significantly strengthened its position on the ground. I think that we are in a much better, speaking from Ukrainian side, we're in a much better military position than Ukrainian side was at least last year.
1: The Kremlin announced recently that it's upcoming Victory Day parade, it's a big national holiday, is going to be significantly scaled back. No military show, really, at that. We know also that there are reports that Vladimir Putin is going to announce a temporary ceasefire on May 8th and 9th. What do you take away from those developments?
0: My takeaway that Russia hasn't managed to reach their goals militarily in the battlefield and on the diplomatic front as well, because this is the first time Russia is initiating so-called ceasefire, which is needed for Russia rather than for Ukraine and US and whoever else. And right now, Russia really need this, because the asymmetric tactics of deep strikes with Ukraine-produced drones and missiles became really a game changer when it comes to Russia-Ukrainian war. Recently, Ukraine has reached the military capacities of Russia and the military plan, which is 1,750 kilometers away from the state border of Ukraine in Republic of Komi, which is part of Russia. And it means that Moscow, which is on the halfway of this long distance, is much easier goal than it was before. And air defense of Russian state, including in Moscow, is weaker than it was previously. So Russia is also suffering from being exhausted when it comes to air defense.
1: In terms of scaling back the Victory Day parade and all of that, the Washington Post is reporting the Kremlin is blaming, quote, Ukrainian terrorist activity, unquote, as the reason for the changes to that parade. In terms of Ukraine hitting Russia, our listeners heard about the strike on the residential building. There are reports Ukraine's recent strikes on a Black Sea oil refinery have caused a toxic black rain to fall on civilian areas. Are you concerned at all about those kinds of tactics and where they might lead your country?
0: I think that the strikes on military capacities deep inside Russia and oil refineries when it comes to seaports of Russia on the Black Sea and from recently on the Baltic Sea is a necessary step which Ukraine was just cornered to do. Because with no longer range missiles, at least in sufficient quantity supplied by our Western partners, we have just storm shadows and scalps from France and UK, respectively. We still don't have Tomahawks and probably will not have them in the foreseeable future from US. And the only way for Ukraine to limit Russian ability to produce missiles and to earn money for their budget was just to strike these two specific sites, and I think that's pretty understandable now.
1: But the apartment building in Moscow, the residential building,
0: even if it was striken by the drone, or probably it was the air defense response. I don't have an idea what was that, but unfortunately, that's just the face of the war.
1: You were on our show back in 2022. There were early peace talks going on at the time. Did you think that this is where we would be, where your countries would be 4 years later?
0: There were too many things Ukraine was not capable of making an impact on or changing independently when it comes to how the war was going on. The only thing Ukrainian was responsible for and could really have an impact on was the way Ukraine built up its defense. And I think Ukrainians did militarily and politically better than anyone could have expected from us. However, I think that our successes in weakening Russia could be much greater if the weapons and the political support and the financial support we are receiving right now in 2025, in 2026, could be delivered to Ukraine 2 or 3 years earlier.
1: Do you feel closer to an end to this?
0: No, I don't think so. I'm not optimistic with this. I am originally from the very east of Ukraine, from Donbas. It's a war where with, if no strategic changes in position of our vis-a-vis, if Russia is not making any compromises like they are not making them, at least up till now, we won't have any constructive ceasefire, we won't have any sustainable pause in the war, and we won't definitely have a final resolution of the war. It will be dragging on, taking different stages and being at different stages of intensity when it comes to the warfare on the ground. At this stage, I don't see that we are any closer than we were to anything, but probably to just incremental decreasing of intensity of the warfare with no deal and with no modalities agreed when it comes to a ceasefire.
1: Maria, I appreciate this. Thank you.
0: Thank you.
2: Maria Zolkina is the head of regional security and conflict studies at the Democratic Initiatives Foundation. We reached her in Warsaw.

0: Normally, when people inquire about their ancestry, it's out of curiosity, or maybe to add some branches to the family tree for a school project. But for the people calling archivists across Canada lately, the stakes are much higher. Last December, the government passed a law for people known as lost Canadians. Essentially, the law gives Canadian citizenship to certain people born abroad if they can prove their ancestors lived in Canada. And now archivists say they're receiving scores of calls from Americans requesting their family records. Joanna Aiton-Kerr is the provincial archivist for New Brunswick. We reached her in St. John.
1: Joanna, normally, you know, in the usual month, how many of these specific kinds of requests would you be getting?
2: Before the law changed in December of last year, we might get one or two. That would be the norm for this type of request.
1: And now?
2: Now we're getting 300 to 400 a month. So it, and there's no sign of it stopping. And every indication is that the numbers will just continue to go up.
1: And you're in a backlog situation at this moment.
2: We are definitely in a backlog situation. We've got about 1,500 of these requests in the queue waiting for a response. Right now, we're working on requests from February.
1: And when the legislation did pass back in December, and you know, and you saw the stories, you heard about the law, did you, I mean, were you bracing for this kind of onslaught?
2: No, we did not expect it. We didn't expect it. And I don't think that any of my colleagues from across the country was really expecting it either. The first indication that we had was when we just started to notice more and more people saying they were looking for birth records and other vital statistics to support citizenship applications.
1: You mentioned the other archivists across the country. Do you all have an email chain or a group chat talking about all of this? What are they saying?
2: So we actually, provincial and territorial archivists meet every month as a group, and I'm the chair of that organization. So we touch base fairly regularly. And we also recently did a survey of archives across the country, because it's not just provincial and territorial archivists who are experiencing this. It's also religious archivists. It's municipal archives. It's university archives. So people who are looking to prove Canadian citizenship by descent are reaching out to all kinds of archives from across the country.
1: There's a lot of detective work, I would imagine, in this for the people who are applying, but also for the members of your team. What is the fulfillment of a request? What does that look like in practice?
2: So it depends. It depends on whether the client is pointing to a record that is already available on our website. So if it is a vital statistic record that is on our website, so we have births that are 95 years old, marriages and burials when they're 50 years old. So many researchers are going in, identifying the record and saying, I would like a certified copy of this. It still means that we need to go retrieve the record from the website, print it, stamp it. We've now stamped so many that our stamp is broken. So we rigged something up to make it work. Then I sign it, payment is collected, and then we mail it off. Those are the easy ones, and they can still take 30 to 40 minutes per request. Then there are the much more complicated ones where the client doesn't necessarily know a whole lot about their family's history. They may say, my great-great-grandfather, it could be a very common name, may have lived in this area and he could have been Baptist or Methodist. And so those ones can take a fair bit of time. And sometimes we really can't proceed unless we are able to narrow it down a bit more.
1: It's a lot more work for you and your team, but is it satisfying? And is there part of you that's celebrating that people are taking, you know, an interest, taking advantage of this service and what the archives have to offer?
2: Well, archives exist to serve the public. That is why we're here. And every now and then we get a curveball like this one. So do we celebrate it? Well, we're busy. We'll figure out ways to cope, but it is always a pleasure to be able to connect people with information that they're seeking and in a way that has the potential to change their life.
1: I know you're not a politician, but are you surprised at this stage that so many Americans are interested in exploring this and becoming a Canadian citizen?
2: I am not. And some clients like to tell us a bit about their story. Others are much more circumspect and some don't discuss at all. But we keep hearing the same things over and over from those who want to share. So we keep hearing the phrase, it seems so peaceful up in Canada. Or, you know, I'm just wanting to keep my options open, or I want my children and grandchildren to have the opportunity to go and live where my parents lived. So I feel my roots are calling. Those are the things that we're hearing fairly often.
1: How are you going to get through that backlog, do you think? What's the strategy there?
2: Bit by bit. We're starting to work with the digital transformation team that is part of our department to look and see if there is some opportunity to be able to automate some of those easy ones, because they are already digitized and they're in a database. There should be a way that we can make it so that fewer human hands have to touch those types of requests so that we can spend more time on the difficult ones.
1: You'll get there. Joanna, thank you for this.
2: You're welcome. Always a pleasure to talk about archives.
0: Joanna Aiton-Kerr is the provincial archivist for New Brunswick. She's in St. John.

0: It's a beautiful May evening at last. Time for a stroll at golden hour, or maybe a bike ride at dusk. The sun yawning and drifting sleepily below the horizon. The spring breeze gently caressing your face. They are, oh, gross. They're in your mouth. They're in your mouth. Yes, it's a classic face full of mayflies situation. You've got one in your ear, a couple under your eyelids, a few on your tongue. They are totally unpleasant. Or so I thought. Turns out there's a cohort of scientists who are captivated by the movements of mayflies, especially the quick maneuvers of male mayflies, so much so that they set out to decode the mayfly dance. Samuel Fabian is an entomologist and the first author on the new study published in the Journal of Experimental Biology. We reached him in Oxford, England.
1: Samuel, you've spent a lot of time looking at the way male mayflies are dancing. What kind of moves do they have?
2: Well, it's a really quite peculiar dance. So what all the males do is they gather together in a field and they'll be hanging out near some bright region of contrast. It could be pretty much anything, a bush and kind of weird bit of grass, something like that. And they'll start doing this bobbing performance where they go up, straight up in the air, climbing vertically, and then they descend down. And during that descent, they're actually totally parachuting. So they've just got their wings outstretched, and they're just sailing down through the air before climbing back up. So it's this perfectly vertical, rhythmic, up and down motion. And they gather together in hundreds, thousands. In some cases, even in Canada, you have mass mayfly swarms, and millions of them will get out and come and do this behavior.
1: And what was it about that behavior? At what point, we've all maybe seen some of this unfolding, but what about that sparked your interest scientifically?
2: Well, I'm a big fan of behavior, especially insect behavior, that you could see all around you, and yet we still don't really know why it happens. And this was a particularly weird thing to do. Mayflies are very weird insects in many, many other different ways. But this particular behavior, they don't feed as adults. They're not taking any more fuel in, and yet the males are still choosing to go and do this performance. So it must be very important for them. If they're going to spend this energy, that is all the energy they have to find a mate and kind of make the next generation, why would they spend it doing this vertical thing? We really just didn't know.
1: And, you know, we've heard of mating rituals, sometimes dances are involved in that, but you're saying that is not what's happening. This isn't to impress potential mates.
2: No, we don't think so, and that's because to impress your mate, she has to be able to see your dance. And it's not clear that with the mayflies that that's what's going on. The females fly quite high over the swarm. They're not kind of sitting on the sidelines judging which male looks the best. And even if they did do that, how are they picking their males? That's not really how the whole mating system works. So we set out to go and record this and, recording it with these high-speed cameras and trying to work out and break down what's going on in this behavior. Vision of mayflies and many insects, I wouldn't say it's worse. It's much faster than ours, but it's much worse resolution, much poorer resolution. That means they're less able to see fine details. So it's unlikely that females are able to sit on the sidelines and look at males and really assess who's who and keep identities. That's just not how they work. It's how we work, but it's not how they work. So we were looking for maybe another explanation. And perhaps maybe this isn't about showing off, but it's about signaling to other males.
1: So it is still mating related, but what are they doing then if when they're flying vertically?
2: So, I mean, everything these adult mayflies is doing is mating related, because that's all they're going to do for about a couple of days before it times up. If all these males are gathering in an area, they should really be able to work out which are the other males and which are the female mayflies. And we've just been talking about how their vision isn't that great for kind of that resolution and seeing exactly what something is by its shape. But we thought maybe they have a really sensible, smart, really sharp cue that they can use. So something that they can measure with their eyes. And so we thought maybe it'd be color, maybe it'd be pattern or something like this. The females to our eyes look pretty similar, but maybe there's something special going on. The problem with that is if you take a tennis ball or any kind of ball and you throw it over a mayfly swarm, all the males will take off after it and try and mate with it.
1: They try to mate with the tennis ball. Oh, they're not so smart.
2: Yeah, you can have, we can have a sphere, something like 5 centimeters on a stick. We move it over the swarm, they'll go up and all the boys will try and mate with it, which is not a very finely tuned filter for what a female mayfly looks like. You've got this really, really loose filter that'll chase anything that moves, pretty much, and literally, but they're not chasing each other. The males hardly ever go and catch each other. And we think that this vertical behavior is what that's about. So the males will chase anything that travels in a horizontal line over their heads and is kind of silhouetted against the sky. But if all you and your other males, if you all travel vertically up and down in a straight line, you're not flying over each other. So you never trigger another male. You never look like a female flying overhead because you're always traveling up and down. And the few cases where we do have recordings of the males chasing and catching each other, that is when a male has been going up and down and he starts going sideways, and then all of the other boys take a look at him and go like, let's get it.
1: What is the soundtrack you're hearing in your head when you're watching all of this unfold? Dare I ask?
2: Well, it kind of switches around. I think the Top Gun soundtrack would work quite well because, you know, it's got some sort of, you know, smooth, sort of more sexy stuff. And then it's also got the action. And the action happens when that chase starts.
1: These mayflies in general, their predecessors have certainly been around for a very, very long time. What other questions do you have about them now that you seem to have answered this critical one?
2: Well, there are lots of other questions. It's this pattern that we see, this vertical rise and fall, it's not the only pattern that's known in mayflies, but it's definitely the dominant one. And you're right to say it's crazy ancient. I mean, mayflies as a group are much older than dinosaurs. Dinosaurs are, you know, kids to them. And actually, when you see this vertical behavior, we obviously don't have fossils of aerial behaviors that happen, but it's a reasonable guess that the behavior you're looking at is older than the continent that you're standing on. And so there's probably all kinds of other secrets buried in mayflies that they're a really understudy group for their behavior, because until now, it's been quite hard to study the behavior. You can't take mayflies into the lab very easily and have them behave. They won't do their performance. The stage isn't right. They're prima donnas. This won't work. You have to take your cameras out to them. And so I think there's all kinds of different patterns that we're going to start seeing. And also, we don't know that much about their vision. There's lots and lots of visual questions. They have these very, very long tails that they kind of stream out behind them. And they seem to be using them as air brakes. So I'm quite interested in the aerodynamics of how they activate their air brakes and when they choose to kind of splay out these tails, kind of spread them, slow down as they're chasing things, and how that all works.
1: Samuel, I'm glad we could speak. Thank you for this.
2: Oh, no, thank you very much.
0: Samuel Fabian is an entomologist at the University of Oxford. That's where we reached him.

0: It is high, it is far, it is gone. If you heard those words on a weekend afternoon, it meant two things. One, that the New York Yankees had just hit a home run. And two, you were listening to play-by-play announcer John Sterling on the radio. Mr. Sterling died today at the age of 87 after serving as the radio voice of the Yankees for 36 seasons. He was known for his wit and enthusiasm, which he expressed by assigning personalized nicknames and catchphrases to every player, including Burn Baby Burn for Bernie Williams and a spirited All Rise for the Judge whenever Aaron Judge came up to bat. Today, in memory of John Sterling, the New York Post compiled a selection of his all-time great home run calls.
1: That ball is high, it is far, it is gone! Bernie goes boom! He drills a home run the short way in the right field seats. Burn, baby, burn! And the Yankees tie the ball game at one.
2: We're tied at one, and this place is going nuts. Two away, and the Yankees down to their last out. And here's Chino. One on, two out. Pitch is swung on and drilled to deep right center. It is high, it is far, it is gone! The Bam Tito with two outs in the bottom of the ninth. He drills a game-tying two-run home run. Oh, the Bam Tito delivers big time. And the Yankees on the precipice of defeat tie the game at three.
3: He is at 2,999 as he stands in. And there's the chant, which you can hear in the background. Derek Jeter. Here comes the 3-2 from Price. Swung on and hit in the air to deep left. That ball is high. It is far. It is gone. He's homered. Derek Jeter homers to tie the game. And there it is. Hit number 3,000. Derek Jeter has achieved another milestone in his Hall of Fame career. Swung on. There it goes. Deep left. It is high. It is far. It is gone. Number 62 to set the new American League record. Aaron Judge hits his 62nd. All the Yankees out of the dugout to greet him. Just think of it. Three Yankee right fielders. The Babe hitting 60 and 27. The Jolly Roger hitting 61 and 61. And now Aaron Judge hits his 62nd home run, the most home runs any American leaguer has hit in a single season. And the American League has been alive for 120 years. This is Judgment Day. Case closed.
0: The late, great Yankees radio announcer John Sterling with some of his greatest home run calls as compiled by the New York Post. Mr. Sterling died today at the age of 87.
4: We have to take a quick break now. When we return, a new study suggests that by the year 2100, much of New Orleans will be engulfed by the Gulf. Researchers are proposing a very straightforward but wildly complicated solution, that the entire city be relocated.
0: And the coolest heads prevail. Neil talks to Palestinian-Canadian artist Samar Hejazi about the 200 reflective mannequin heads that she contributed to tonight's Met Gala exhibit. And we'll find out what she's wearing to the fanciest event in fashion. Stay tuned. I'm Chris Howden.
4: And I'm Neil Kirksall.

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2: New Orleans has reached the point of no return. That's the assessment of a new paper published today, which finds that due to climate change and rising sea levels, the city could be completely surrounded by water within a few generations. And the researchers are warning that because of that, the relocation of the city needs to begin now. Jesse Keenan is an expert in climate adaptation at New Orleans's Tulane University. He's one of the paper's co-authors. We reached him in Philadelphia.
3: Jesse, when we talk about warnings, this is a pretty stark one. How are people in New Orleans reacting?
4: Yeah, I think that New Orleans is one of these cities that has endured a lot over the course of decades and centuries to be able to maintain its culture and persevere through hurricanes and floods and everything else. So on some level, this might come as a shock for some, but I think across the board, this is a bit of an exhale, because this is a conversation that people have privately, that people talk about a good bit, but very rarely do we see any public recognition of the challenges and opportunities ahead of us. So I think on some level, well, one, we haven't gotten any death threats today, so that's a good thing so far.
3: Did you think you would?
4: Oh, for sure. Yeah, we would fully anticipate that we would have harassment, threats, and the like. It's not uncommon working in an oil and gas state, in an oil and gas country, in this part of America. So I think in many fundamental ways, it's a bit of an exhale and a recognition of what is to come.
3: And a hope maybe that this attention will come and attention will be paid.
4: Yeah, I think that's right, particularly because there's an opportunity here, as we cite in our work, that we can buy a lot of time by different types of things like river diversion, which creates sediment, and adaptation investments by the public sector that can help rebuild land that's being very, very much rapidly lost.
3: The data that you and your colleagues were looking at, what does it suggest New Orleans will look like, you know, maybe not in 10 years, but certainly within decades?
4: Yeah, you know, the timeline here is a major challenge for science. We know that the temperatures today are roughly where they were during the last interglacial, about 125,000 to 150,000 years ago. At that point in time, sea levels were much, much higher than they are today. And the question is, what's that lag, or how long is it going to take? Decades, generations? What are we looking at? We just don't know at this point, but we can begin to imagine that we need to start the planning process much sooner than later, certainly in the next few generations. So we're looking at more intermittent flooding. We're looking at the greater risk of total inundation. And ultimately, what we face in the coming decades, and certainly many, many generations ahead of us, nothing in the short term, but in the long term, what New Orleans faces is inundation from the seas.
3: And so, to be clear, uninhabitable at that point and underwater, New Orleans would be gone.
4: It's hard to imagine an engineering solution that could respond to being surrounded on all sides by open water in the light of what we would fully anticipate to be sea levels in the future.
3: And there are things you can do, they could do, you're suggesting, as part of the research as well. But ultimately, is it just postponing the inevitable?
4: That's right. But buying time matters, because for as much as we talk about the mobility of the current population to move businesses and populations and small jobs and you know, small business jobs and everything else, there's also a huge segment of the population that's really deeply immobile and impoverished on some fundamental level. And so in that context, buying time, that is investments that help build land, divert sediment from the Mississippi River, are quite meaningful because they allow for longer term investments to stabilize things and to help transition these populations.
3: The governor of Louisiana, Republican Jeff Landry, scrapped a project last year that was set to restore a more natural flow in the Mississippi Delta. It would allow sediment to build up in coastal areas and essentially create a new landmass, if I'm understanding it correctly. But ultimately, you said it was too expensive and would threaten the state's fishing industry. Where does that kind of messaging leave you in terms of whether this research will spur the kind of precautions you're suggesting?
4: Well, interestingly enough, even today, it was cited by a former Republican member of Congress that maybe that wasn't such a good idea. And so we're hoping that there's a fundamental reevaluation of that and other decisions that can actually remobilize these coastal master plans and sediment diversion opportunities. And yeah, there are going to be impacts locally among the fishing economy and fisheries and recreational fishing and things like that. Because you're building land in the face of water, rising waters, that is. But at the end of the day, there's an enormous population that's at risk here, and a very significant portion of our economy. I mean, the New Orleans and the area moving upriver, the Mississippi River, is the largest bulk loading ports in the United States. We are exporting food and fuel all across the world. So this is a key part of the global economy here. And every day, hour, and decade that we can buy time, that is, really matters.
3: The contingency plans, the future plans will all matter. Then there's also the cultural importance of New Orleans as well. Can you preserve and move that under these circumstances?
4: Yeah, and there's a lot of work that's been ongoing. You have to remember that people are already leaving New Orleans for a lot of different reasons. But I will say the cost of insurance, which has a very close nexus to climate impacts, and the overall cost burden, which is being driven up. The quality of life, as seas rise and it floods more and more, we lose power, we lose drinking water on a regular basis. So there is an exodus that's ongoing. And part of that exodus is driving cultural preservation and people trying to understand, even using digital technologies, to what was there, what are we going to lose, how do we translate recipes, right, and local ingredients and all of the things that we think about, particularly in the context of the food.
3: The places,
4: in New Orleans,
3: too, right?
4: The places.
3: The buildings, the music, the history in those buildings.
4: How do we document it? How do we preserve it? How do we keep that culture alive? And in fact, I think this paper is good because I think it's important for us to recognize what we face and to begin to plan for the long term.
3: Jesse, I'm glad we could speak. Thank you for this.
4: Thank you very much for having me.
2: Jesse Keenan is an associate professor of sustainable real estate and urban planning at Tulane University. He's in Philadelphia.

0: The dress code for tonight's Met Gala is fashion is art. As always, the somewhat ambiguous theme will be interpreted by a gaggle of elite designers and A-list red carpet attendees, all in the name of fundraising for the Metropolitan Museum of Art's Costume Institute. Once those celebrities make it past the photo ops, they'll head inside the museum to take in this year's show, an exhibition called Costume Art, which includes the work of Palestinian-Canadian artist Samar Hejazi. She has designed more than 200 reflective mannequin heads that will be on display. We reached her as she was getting ready for the red carpet herself at her hotel in New York City.
1: Samar, what does Met Gala prep look like for someone who's not just going to the gala, but is a heavily featured artist?
2: Good question. As an artist for the Met, my work was done a while ago. So there was actually a lot of calmness before the prep to actually, you know, show up for the openings. And then the prep to show up for the openings is, a series of dress fittings and collaborations with designers. And, you know, it's like another world.
1: Another world. Yeah. It's different than the often solitary work of an artist.
2: Exactly. It's like the complete opposite.
1: You also got to preview the exhibit and see your work embedded in it. What was that like? What did that mean to you to see your work featured at the Met?
2: It was very interesting. It definitely had a different impact because I was seeing so many of them all together. They're basically a head with the face sliced off, and we have a polished steel mirror instead of the face. It was interesting to see it transform the space because, you know, when I'm working, it's only reflecting one person. But when you see it in an exhibition like that, it's reflecting multiple people. Mm. It's reflecting the space. So it adds a lot to the curatorial narrative.
1: And what do you hope the visitors tonight and those who come after the gala, you know, the rest of us that can come see the exhibit, what do you hope they feel when they're looking into those mirrors, those mannequin mirrors?
2: The whole idea of it was for them to feel more involved in the experience of the work. So be involved in the body, be involved in the work, be involved in the narrative. So it's a way of shifting them from observer to active participant in the exhibition. So I hope that, you know, that leads to some kind of internal conversation or a questioning of, you know, the work that's presented because they're involved in it.
1: This exhibit, Costume Art, the museum says it's about, quote, the ways in which fashion and art have engaged with the human body throughout the ages, unquote. The head curator, Andrew Bolton, reached out to you last May, so a year ago now. What did he say to you about why he wanted you to take this on?
2: He had seen a sculpture that I had made 10 years ago. So he found that sculpture and it was exactly the direction he wanted to go in for this new theme, the costume art theme. So he reached out to me for us to work together and maybe either make something new or commission something new based on my concept and his concept.
1: Was this something you would ever dreamed about or thought of, you know, when that email landed in your inbox?
2: No, not at all. I didn't think it was real for the first few weeks until I saw him on the first Zoom meeting.
1: And you knew,
2: like,
1: it wasn't a hoax.
2: If I had not seen his head and his face, you know, I was like, does ChatGPT talk like this through the emails? But yeah, no, when he was there in the flesh, I thought, okay, I guess this is really happening.
1: So you made four of your pieces, then the Met's production team made the rest, brought it up to the 200,
2: yeah.
1: Right? What does this kind of visibility for you as an artist, a Palestinian Canadian artist, mean in this moment?
2: I mean, it's great for my career in terms of, like, it brings a lot more visibility and it's like a really big progression. But it also means as a Palestinian and also as a Canadian, it kind of gives a bit of inspiration or power to other Palestinians, other Canadians that think that they can't, you know, reach this level
1: this is an event that is hugely popular. There'll be headlines, photographs going out, and then all of the people who visit afterwards, you know, and take pictures for themselves as much as they're allowed inside the exhibit. Mm-hmm. But every year there is always controversy associated with it. It is, you know, in terms of the display of wealth and the opulence. But this year in particular, the fact that the main funders of this gala are Jeff Bezos and his wife, Lauren Sanchez Bezos. There's been calls for boycotts. We know some people aren't attending, including New York's mayor. How did all of that, those names and their role, how did that factor in to your decision making when the Met reached out to you?
2: To be honest, I got the email and I thought it was a great opportunity for my work and for my career. For me, it was I'm being commissioned to do a project with the Met. I felt a bit off, but I also felt that it was more important for me to be present as a Palestinian Canadian than to not be present and then have no visibility.
1: And you are going to walk the red carpet. You're going to wear a gown. Tell us what you'll be wearing.
2: Yes. I will be wearing a gown by Zayd Farouki. He's a Palestinian designer. He's also based in Dubai. He customized it for me. It's like a leather corset. And then there's a skirt that is like a chiffon. And it has this sculpted element on the sides of my hips. And then the front has some of the embroidery work that I do in my art practice that is integrated into the gown.
1: What's more nerve-wracking, watching people put their faces, you know, across from the heads that you've created, or walking that red carpet and posing for the photographers?
2: They're both just as nerve-wracking, just in different ways. No, I'm definitely a lot more comfortable watching people look at my work than I am having people look at me. But we'll see. I mean, it's the first time I've done this.
1: We'll enjoy the evening.
2: Just go on autopilot.
1: Try to enjoy it. People who go to these things always say, try to take it in. Summer, mm-hmm. I'm very glad we could speak. Thank you.
2: Likewise. Thank you for having me.
0: Summer Hejazi is a Palestinian-Canadian artist. We reached her in New York City.

0: This weekend, when Golden Tempo won the Kentucky Derby, he didn't just exceed expectations. He blew past them. The horse had 23-1 odds of winning and was at the end of the pack for most of the race. But in the final turn, jockey Jose Ortiz steered past 17 other horses and made a hard charge down the stretch to eke out a victory. Golden Tempo's trainer also knows a thing or two about being underestimated. This weekend, Cherie DeVoe made history as the first woman trainer to win the Kentucky Derby and only the second to win a Triple Crown race. She knew Golden Tempo tended to start slow and end fast, but even she was struck by the victory.
1: I don't even have any words right now. I just can't. Just so happy for Golden Tempo.
2: You're breaking history today. What does that mean to you?
1: I honestly don't know. I'm glad that I could be a representative of all women everywhere, that we can do anything we set our minds to.
0: At the post-race press conference, she had caught her breath, but she was still grappling with her feelings.
1: I am so overwhelmed right now. I watched Jose come up and get himself in position going into the final turn. And about the 3/16 pole, I thought, we're probably going to win this. And then I really kind of blacked out after that. I couldn't believe it. None of us really can believe it. There was a joke that I'm going to be a one and done, but now I think I'm going to have to do this again.
3: Cherie, you know that a lot of the stories are going to lead with the fact that you are the first woman to train a Kentucky Derby winner. What's your reaction to that?
1: I'm just glad I don't have to answer that question anymore. I'm one of those thick-minded people that thinks that it's always going to work out. I started my career here 22 years ago as a bright-eyed, bushy-tailed exercise rider, and I would not believe that I would be sitting up here today. Never in my life did I think I would. Being a woman or my gender has never really crossed my mind in this journey of mine. I have to say, everyone, the racetrack's a tough place. It's a tough place if you're a man. It's a tough place if you're a woman. The thing that really has become apparent to me is that not everyone has the same constitution as I have mentally. And it really is an honor to be able to be that person for other women or other little girls to look up to. You can dream big and you can pivot. You can come from one place and make yourself a part of history.
0: That's Cherie DeVoe, who this weekend became the first woman trainer to win the Kentucky Derby.

0: Clear eyes, tiny legs, can't lose. As sports fans everywhere know, this weekend wasn't just the Kentucky Derby. Saturday also marked the 10th annual Century Downs Chihuahua races in Calgary. And if you've been paying attention to the Chihuahua racing scene in recent years, the winner of the heavyweight category will come as no surprise. Yes, Betty took the crown again. Dan Naveau is Betty's owner. He sat down with Lauren McGinnis, host of the Calgary Eye Opener.
1: Betty just has it in her, and she loves to run, and she's scared to be away from me, so all I have to do is walk away from her, and she knows to run and
2: she
1: race.
2: She takes off. Oh, she loves being close to you. Anne just wheeled her chair around and is getting a little, you know, hand kiss from
1: she's
2: Betty.
1: She's very curious.
2: So sweet. Yeah, she seems like a real sweetheart. So, okay, can you just, like, explain the scene here in this race,
1: sure.
2: How it goes?
1: Sure. So it's just a fun day where everyone brings their chihuahua down for Cinco de Mayo, and we all line up. So owners will be on one end and holding the dogs, and then the other owner will go to the finish line, and you just have to make as much noise as possible to get their attention and make them run in a straight line, which is kind of hard for a lot of them. So there is chaos. Dogs go everywhere. Betty luckily runs straight. So right. I think that's the only qualification to win.
2: Motivated to reunite with the dog father.
1: Exactly.
2: Oh, that's so good. How long has she been doing this?
1: So I brought her, she's 3 years old. I brought her when she was a puppy. 3 years ago, she didn't know what to do. She kind of got confused. But then the second year, she kind of knew what to do and she won. And she ran in a straight line and she finished. So I was so excited. So we went back this year and she won again. So it's her third time. And next year, I said if she wins again for a third time, that's it. She's retiring. We're going to let other people win.
2: I don't know. I'd say keep winning.
1: We're going for the triple crown, but after that, retirement.
2: Yeah. How did you celebrate her victory?
1: So we went to her favorite place on earth, Cold Garden, which is a little doggy bar. And she saw all her little friends there. And we opened up her basket that she won, which was full of dog toys and dog treats, and we shared them with all the other dogs, and she seemed to enjoy that, and I think she knew that it was a special day for her. So
2: okay, so I know you're hoping she's got one more win in her. Are there other, like, races, agility things? Like, it seems like she's got some kind of gift.
1: You know, she's not very good at any other tricks or agility or anything else. I've tried. I've brought her to some dog parks to see if she can, you know, jump through hoops or do any kind of that stuff. But she just runs in a straight line. And so she's half Italian greyhound. So she has it in her DNA. She's not a full chihuahua. That's why she's a heavyweight. She's a little different than the other chihuahuas. But the greyhound in her makes her want to run straight, but it also makes her kind of nervous. So she doesn't want to do any other agility stuff.
0: I don't want to be controversial, but half Italian greyhound. Anyway, that was the CBC's Lauren McGinnis talking to Dan Naveau, owner of the champion chihuahua, Betty.
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3: This is Bird Note. I'm Marcus Roston, a naturalist and birder in Buffalo, New York, where I love watching American herring gulls. One of my favorite places to find them is Freedom Park, a migration crossroads for birds and people. This was once a final stop on the Underground Railroad, where freedom seekers crossed the Niagara River to safety. Gulls take refuge at the park year-round. Herring gulls may seem unremarkable, especially in winter when young birds all look the same in mottled shades of brown and black, but I feel my brown skin crawl when people call them rats with wings. It makes me think about who gets labeled a nuisance and who gets praised, whose features are admired and whose are disparaged. When we dismiss these birds as rats with wings, we miss something important. Though American herring gulls may seem common now, their populations are actually in steep decline. Watching the gulls at Freedom Park, I see a lesson in resilience and a reminder that there's beauty in shades of brown and black. This is Black Birders Week. To learn more, follow the hashtag Black Birders Week on social media and visit birdnote.org. I'm Marcus Roston.
4: From WHYY and PRX, this is Sports in America. I'm David Green, and today we are asking a controversial question. Is baseball boring? Now, I personally love baseball, but over the years, the league has started adapting the game, all in the name of making it faster and bringing in more fans. This week, we speak with baseball writer and author Molly Knight to see if these new changes are actually working. And then we'll sit down with a team that's long been reinventing what it means to go to a baseball game. Jared Orton is the president of the Savannah Bananas, and when they first started, people widely misunderstood what they were trying to do. Well, now they have millions of fans waiting to go see their games. So what does it take to innovate America's favorite pastime? We're going to talk about all of that and more coming up on Sports in America.
5: Greg says the U.S. shooting down of some Iranian drones and missiles and attacking some smaller Iranian ships today. The UAE is an ally of the U.S. and supports it in the war against Iran. And these attacks on the UAE could be Iran's way of retaliating.
6: In a social media post, Iran's foreign minister warned that the U.S. and the UAE should be wary of being dragged back into a quagmire. Trump administration suing Minnesota to try to block the state's lawsuit against the fossil fuel industry. NPR's Michael Copley reports on this latest effort by the administration to shield oil and gas companies from a wave of climate litigation.
7: The Justice Department says Minnesota should be barred from suing the fossil fuel industry over the impacts of climate change because, it argues, the federal government has sole authority to regulate greenhouse gas emissions. Minnesota's lawsuit, filed in 2020, alleges the fossil fuel industry misled people for decades about the dangers of burning fossil fuels. The state says it's already suffered billions in economic damage from rising temperatures. Minnesota Attorney General Keith Ellison said this new DOJ suit is meritless and should be dismissed. The oil and gas industry says the same for climate lawsuits like Minnesota's, and that climate change is an issue for Congress to deal with, not the courts. Michael Copley, NPR News.
6: Federal transportation officials investigating an incident involving a United Airlines plane that struck a light pole in a truck while landing yesterday at the airport in Newark. NPR's Joel Rose reports.
8: Dash cam video footage appears to capture the moment the Boeing 767 passenger jet struck a truck on the New Jersey Turnpike. The driver of the truck was taken to the hospital with minor injuries and released. New Jersey State Police say a landing tire and the underside of the plane collided with the tractor trailer and a light pole during its final approach to the runway at Newark Liberty International Airport. United Airlines Flight 169 was arriving from Venice, Italy. None of the 221 passengers or 10 crew members on board the plane were injured, the airline said, although the plane was being evaluated for damage. Joel Rose, NPR News.
6: State media in China reporting on a deadly explosion at a fireworks plant. At least 21 people reported dead, more than 60 others injured. Hundreds of rescuers have been deployed. This is NPR News. Officials in Colombia say a dozen coal miners are trapped inside a mine in central Colombia following an explosion. The province's governor says 15 miners were inside the mine when the explosion occurred.

0: use elsewhere on the planet. The study, based on data from nearly 30 satellites, also identified another Chilean landfill among the 10 largest global emitters, highlighting the impact of waste management on the climate crisis. The report says the emission sources release the amount of methane comparable to 24 million gas-powered cars driven for 1 year. For NPR News, I'm John Bartlett in Santiago, Chile.
1: The World Health Organization says it's working to evacuate two people who are showing symptoms of the deadly hantavirus following a suspected outbreak aboard a cruise ship off Cape Verde in the North Atlantic. The ship with nearly 150 people on board is waiting for help after three passengers died. Cape Verde said Monday it's not allowing the ship to dock. As a precaution, passengers have been asked to remain in their cabins. This is NPR News.
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3: All right, I'm going to start our show today with a pretty provocative question. Molly, is baseball boring?
4: Not anymore.
3: Not anymore.
4: It used to be. It used to have a big problem. I want to say 10-ish years ago, if you hit a home run and you celebrated it a little too much, you would be in trouble with the fun police, and they would throw a baseball at your head or your butt. And it sucked. It did. It was awful. And, you know, it's like the NFL has touchdown dances, the NBA has slam dunks, MLB had a bunch of fun police. That era is blessedly over. So
3: amazing.
4: We're back.
3: Baseball's back. This is the kind of stuff that we cover here on Sports in America. I am with Molly Knight. She is a writer and journalist. She covers a lot of sports, including the Los Angeles Dodgers. She's written for ESPN and Vanity Fair, and you can catch her Substack, The Long Game. And you are just the right person to have answered this question for me. I've never thought that baseball is boring, but it does feel like we've gone through this phase in recent years where baseball has been like trying to overcome some image problem of being a boring sport.
4: Yes, and have done some things to fix that. They introduced a pitch clock. The thing is, it got too long because pitchers would just stand there for like 2 full minutes trying to figure out what pitch to throw next. And it's
3: isn't
4: like
3: that part of it? Like they're like thinking it through. They're contemplating, they're gearing up. I don't know. I never minded it. I thought it was like an emotional experience to just watch a pitcher kind of zen thing.
4: I mean, as a writer, I minded it because I was sitting in the press box for 4 hour games. I mean, on top of getting to the stadium 4 hours early and then having to stay, you know, 2 hours late to write stories, and fans were bored. My friends didn't want to go because they thought the games were too long and boring. There wasn't enough action. There'd be just like 10 minutes would go by before a ball was actually put in play. And also I think it was hard on the fielders. They just stand there, you know, with ants in their pants waiting for something to happen. I think the first year was an adjustment when they introduced the pitch clock. I think it felt a little bit fast and a little bit frantic. It was like, oh gosh, I get up to go to the bathroom and 2 innings have passed, you know, but now I think we're all locked in and it's an easy sell to get my friends to go to baseball games because they're all like 2 to 2.5 hours now.
3: I am finding it's easier to tell people to come to baseball games with me and to even watch them on television, which I have a lot of friends who are like never would have been caught in front of a TV during a baseball game ever. For our audience who's not up to speed, like it was 2023, right? Major League Baseball put in this pitch clock, which requires pitchers to pitch every, 15 seconds?
4: Yeah, I mean, there's a little bit of a grace period depending on, I mean, you know, if somebody fouls a ball off their foot or if the pitcher's, you know, something happens and someone might be injured or having an issue, the umpires will have give a little bit of a grace period. But yes, the pitch clock starts and the batter has to, this also is on the batter too. The batter can't just step out of the box every time and do the little OCD rituals of changing
3: fix your elbow guard, like take your helmet on and off and do whatever.
4: The batter has to make eye contact with the pitcher and the pitcher has to begin his delivery.

0: by the time the pitch clock is down to zero, or else a ball is called. Now, you can call timeout. You get like, I think you get one timeout per bat. I'm frankly still getting used to all the rules, but it just makes for a much more enjoyable pace. And baseball used to be played this way naturally. Games used to be in the 80s and even in 70s, 80s, 90s, you know, they used to be around 2.5 hours, maybe a little bit longer, and then it just got out of control.
1: What happened? Did pitchers just start like taking their time more? And
0: I think there was just information overload. I think these guys have been exposed to so much data and analytics. And where does this pitcher like the ball, or this hitter like the ball? What do I throw at a 1-2 count? A lot of overthinking, which also never leads to anything good in baseball or in life. So,
1: guess that's true. Yeah. Wow. Yeah.
0: So that, and then they also, you can't. If a runner's on first base, you can't throw over there 10 times in a row anymore. You only get you get two disengagements, which means you can step off the rubber twice. And then the third time you do it, if you don't get the guy out, he's awarded second base or third base. So you can't just be, and I know, like, I would love to see that in the World Series, right? Like, you know, like a Ricky Henderson type or a Shohei Ohtani, a base stealer on first base and a battle with a pitcher. Like, that's fine. But like in April, in a game between the Twins and the White Sox, like, I don't need to see that. You know, I don't need 15 throwovers at that point in a 9-1 game.
1: No offense to the Twins and White Sox.
0: Sorry. Actually, you know what? The Twins, the Twins are like, I think they're in first place, although I may have jinxed them.
1: Yeah,
0: I'm sorry.
1: I just can't let go of this like whole thought experiment of like the pitch clock in our lives, like that makes you just sort of keep never overthinking and maybe getting punished for overthinking. I don't know. There's something, I think it's like a gift that we could all use more of.
0: I mean, they had to do it too, just because everyone's attention span is down to like 6 seconds. So, you know, that was a big problem for them and in reaching younger audiences, right? Because younger audiences want, you know, they're watching clips, they're scrolling TikTok and they're on Snapchat and Instagram and all that. And they don't want to sit somewhere and wait 10 to 20 minutes for any kind of action to happen. Like they're just,
1: oh, that's interesting.
0: Bored.
1: So this was like a really important business decision for Major League Baseball.
0: Yes.
1: If they want to keep younger audiences engaged and coming to games.
0: Yes. And also, with the, you know, embracing of player personalities and letting them have their fun and celebrate their home runs and wear cool cleats and all of that, it's entertainment at the end of the day. And I think it has very much been influenced by, you know, the popularity of the Savannah Bananas. People want joy, they want escapism, you know, they want to have fun. Like they don't want to be going to some like event that feels like, I don't know, that feels dull and performative and militaristic. They want excitement.
1: Yeah. Well, I mean, it's not just the pitch clock, right? They also, I mean, tell me if I have this right. They made the bases bigger, which is giving players more chance to successfully steal. So you're seeing that excitement happen more often in games, which has been really fun. I mean, you see a speedy hitter get on first and I'm just like, okay, he's going to be in scoring position in like 10 seconds.
0: Yeah. And also with that coupled with the limitations on the pitcher being able to throw over, because once he throws over twice, he's really not allowed to throw over again unless he gets him out. So he's probably not gonna.
1: Runner the chance to get a bigger lead, like not have to worry about being picked off. Yeah.
0: But the bigger bases, I think, is my favorite. So genius, because I think it also helps with injury prevention because there's more space. So when the bases are bigger, that means that, like, hopefully it reduces the odds that somebody running to first base will accidentally step on the first baseman's foot or ankle and roll an ankle. It feels like, oh my God, this idea is so good. Why didn't I think of it? Like I was like this, it was right there the whole time. And I love it. I think the change is the game. I've been critical about a lot of the stuff that they've done lately with the embrace of gambling. That sucks. But these rules have been fabulous.
1: I mean, really simple question, Molly. I mean, you've written about baseball for a long time. You wrote a book, The Best Team Money Can Buy, about the Dodgers. Like what have you always loved and what do you still love about the sport?
0: Oh, it's something new every day. I'm probably a little bit neurodivergent in that I love when I was 7 years old, I got a bag of baseball cards and I looked at the back and thought, I saw statistics and they organized them all by their batting average and their positions and all that. And then I had my Barbies too. And it was funny because my friends would come over to play with my Barbies, but no one really wanted to play with me with my baseball cards. So I was, I was doing that alone a lot, but it taught me how to alphabetize. It taught me how to, it taught me numbers. And I just love, I love the everydayness of it. I think especially in our increasingly isolated society, you know, we miss monoculture events. And for me, it's like so many of my friends are huge Dodger fans or huge baseball fans in general. And I know, like, I might be at my house by myself watching the game, but they're watching the game and we're texting about it and it's happening in real time. Like, that doesn't really happen anymore because, you know, people stream their favorite TV shows. Not necessarily, there's no like appointment viewing anymore. And so I think it is really, it is a huge fabric holding our society together still. And just, there's just something about it. It's just, I can't, it's hard to explain. It's a constant companion. And I've found, you know, I've had some friends going through some really hard stuff this year in particular, and it is something that is always there, and it is something you can, your friend may be going through the worst time of their life and you can take them to a ball game and maybe for 5 minutes they forget about what's going on. And that is just so important, so important. And we didn't have it during COVID, when we needed it so badly. I think it brought it into focus for me how important it is to share those experiences with friends and family.
1: Yeah, no, you're totally right. I do. I want to bring up one name you mentioned, the Savannah Bananas.
0: Yeah.
1: They're not a major league team, no. But they are a franchise that has just become wildly popular. And we're actually going to hear from their president in just a few minutes. But they have literally been a team and a movement, if I can call it that, that has centered the fan and turned baseball into pure entertainment to a point where some people feel like they're making fun of baseball and the sport, but no one can deny their just stunning growth in popularity. Like, what do you take from that?
0: People are starved for joy right now. People want to feel joy, and the Savannah Bananas are pure joy. And I love them so much. I think it's so fun. I think it engages children. I think it engages adults. I think it engages everyone. And I think that their success has exploded because things have gotten pretty dark in society in general. And people just, they want to feel like a kid again. They want to feel happy. And I just applaud that organization, everything that they've done. And I hope they continue to explode. And it's not the same thing as Major League Baseball. And everybody understands that. But I think the two complement each other well. And frankly, I tried to get Savannah Banana tickets and it was really hard.
1: Really hard.
0: You have to
1: be
0: on the mailing list. And I snoozed. And then all of a sudden I'm realizing, you know, it's a wonderful thing. It's a wonderful thing. And a lot of guys who wind up going there, what really warms my heart is a lot of the guys who wind up playing for the Bananas were guys who played in the minors, but never made it. And so they still get to have a career doing this thing that they love. And it's just wonderful.
1: Yeah. I think it's been great for baseball. And coming up next, we're going to hear from their president, talk much more about the Savannah Bananas and what they've done for the sport and where they're going. But I want to thank you, Molly Knight. You can find her on Substack, The Long Game. She's also author of The Best Team Money Can Buy about the LA Dodgers. As our listeners know, as a Pittsburgh Pirates fan, I do think that the Dodgers buy their success, but I also love them. And they're my second team now that I live in Los Angeles. So can't wait to keep reading all your stuff, Molly Knight. Really appreciate you being here.
0: And thanks so much, David.
1: And we'll be right back with more Sports in America.
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1: 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I'm David Green.
3: What the heck is a chicken doing out here?
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5: 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These boys certainly can.
6: Major League Baseball is not quite anything like this.
7: People thought it was the biggest abomination on earth that we would come into this historic, beautiful, amazing city and stadium, and we were bringing, you know, the circus coming to town.
1: When the Savannah Bananas first started back in 2016, President Jared Orton constantly heard people saying things like, "This must be a joke. They're an embarrassment to the city, and you'll never sell a ticket."
7: We exist to make baseball fun, right? Some people might interpret that as making fun of baseball.
1: I mean, they were doing baseball in a way we have never seen before. There's a senior citizen dance team. There's a dancing umpire. There's a pitcher on stilts. There's a banana baby and a whole bunch of surprise guests. The Savannah Bananas are completely reinventing what it means to go to a baseball game by putting the fans at the center of everything. That's why games never go past 2 hours. Also, why their players need to know how to hit a home run just as much as they can lip sync to their favorite songs.
7: We want them to walk out at the end of the night, put their head on the pillow, and say, "That was the most fun I've ever had in my life." That's what we're aiming after.
1: This all might sound ridiculous, but when the Savannah Bananas has a wait list of over 3 million people waiting to get tickets to their games, it raises the question of what it actually means to put the fans at the forefront of a sporting experience. And in a country that lives and breathes baseball, what exactly does it take to reinvent America's favorite pastime? Before he was president of the Savannah Bananas, Jared Orton was just a kid who dreamed of someday becoming a baseball player. Where'd you grow up, and what was your childhood like, and was baseball involved?
7: Yeah, I think, you know, as many who grew up in the Southeast, I grew up in Florida and then North Carolina, and, you know, I recall growing up and watching the Atlanta Braves, right, on the Superstation each night, and, you know, it was broadcast, whatever, 6 nights a week, pretty much from Florida to North Carolina and everywhere in between. And, you know, I remember maybe once every couple of years, my family would take that pilgrimage, right, down to Atlanta and watch the Braves play. And I wore the T-shirts and pretended to be Chipper Jones in the backyard and all those things. And certainly loved the game of baseball growing up, playing and just, you know, imagining one day, right, I would be a professional baseball player, as we all do. And then reality hits a square in the face.
1: What's that reality? What are you talking about? What held you back from being a professional baseball player?
7: Oh, my gosh. You know, I people always ask me, you know, did you play baseball, you know, in college? Well, big difference between playing and being on the team, I tell them. You know, I was certainly on the team. I don't know if I played very much, but, you know, I certainly fell in love with the idea of sports, entertainment, and you know, being on this side of the fence, right? I felt like my career might last a little bit longer on this side of the fence than it would on the field.
1: I have a couple confessions to make. One was I was the worst Little League baseball player. I was so bad that my mom was the manager, and she right. did not put me in the starting lineup. And I asked her, I was like, "Mom, you know, I just want you to know, I understand that you can't show favoritism and put your own kid in the starting lineup." And she was like, "Honey, it has nothing to do with favoritism or not favoritism. You're just not, you can't hit the ball ever."
7: That's it.
1: My other confession is I'm a diehard Pittsburgh Pirates fan, and I generally don't like talking to Atlanta Braves fans because the Braves ruined my childhood. 1992 and the Braves beating the Pirates in that game 7. I haven't recovered. Like, I literally, it's been, what, 30 plus years? So I need to say that out loud to a Braves fan. Thank you for ruining my childhood.
7: That's incredible. I love that.
1: Okay, so like me, Jared was not going to go to the big leagues anytime soon, but his dream of making baseball fun was just getting started. In college, he was known as the fun executive for a local minor league team, and he stayed in that world for a few years. But at just 24 years old, he'd be asked to do what nobody had ever dared to, change the game entirely. All right, so you've been here since the inception of the Bananas.
7: Yeah.
1: I mean, you've been here for the whole journey. How did you meet Jesse and Emily, the owners, and take me back to those early days?
7: So it starts a little bit, kind of what we talked earlier. I realized pretty quickly I wasn't going to be a professional baseball player. And so I was at school in Charlotte there, right outside of Charlotte, North Carolina. And my baseball coach at the time when I was at Belmont Abbey was Scott Brickman, and he had coached Jesse Cole when Jesse was at Wofford. And so I went to Coach Brickman and the crew there and said, look, thanks for letting me be on the team. You know, I don't think I'm going to be a professional baseball player. Obviously, you all know that more than I do. But I had done some work in minor league baseball. And I said, you know, I love this idea of minor league baseball, sports, entertainment, bringing people together, stadiums. You know, do you all know anyone in the sports entertainment world? And Coach Brickman kindly said, you know, I used to coach this guy, Jesse Cole. You know, I think he's running a team down the street in Gastonia. You should reach out and meet him. And so that was when we were literally running a college summer league team. If anyone follows Jesse's story, you know, he was brought in as the general manager of that team when he was 23 years old. And so I reached out to Jesse and said, hey, you know, you don't know me. I don't know you. You have a mutual coach. And, you know, would love to just have a conversation. And he and Emily were gracious enough to have that conversation. It was just the two of them at the time running that little small college summer league team. I came in as the third person. I was the mascot, the ticket salesperson, the cleanup crew, you know, let me do anything and everything.
1: Everything but actually playing.
7: That's right. Don't put me on the field. And, you know, I learned a lot that summer and that spring about just his vision of entertainment for baseball and dancing players and, you know, salute to underwear night and grandma beauty pageants. And, you know, we tried it all and it was so fascinating to see that lens. And as I went back to minor league baseball for a couple of years, we stayed in touch. And in 2015, the Savannah Sand Gnats here in Savannah, Georgia announced that they were leaving Savannah for good and that the stadium here across the street at Grayson Stadium was going to be empty. And I remember getting the call one day and he said, what do you think about starting a new baseball team in Savannah, Georgia? And I said, sign me up. And we were pretty naive at that time to think that we were going to be successful, but who would have thought that it would have become certainly anything remotely close to what it is today? Not us.
1: And so Jesse was kind of into this whole idea of entertainment and adding layers of entertainment to the experience. Did you see potential for that? Or was there part of you and part of other people who were like, I mean, baseball's got a long history of being baseball. Like, we don't need to mess with it.
7: You know, I had been in that minor league mindset for a little bit of time, which, you know, as most people know, there's the gimmicky names and there's the, you know, Star Wars nights and the princess nights and the fireworks and the bobbleheads and, you know, kind of crazy stunts that people have done. And I had understood that that was a part of what minor league sports was. Jesse's mindset was, yeah, but everyone's kind of doing that. Like, everyone's doing bobblehead nights and everyone's doing Star Wars nights and everyone's doing the mascot race and whatever. And so he said he wanted to focus on what the players on the field, and like, could that be the differentiator? And I remember seeing the players doing Gangnam Style between the second and the third inning and people losing their minds. And seeing the players deliver roses to little girls in the crowd and, you know, dressing up in all like Paul Bunyan style uniforms one night and just outrageous things that weren't just the little gimmicky giveaway things. They were actually built into the game and the show and the experience. And people certainly made fun of us when we came to Savannah, you know, long storied history. Baseball had existed in Savannah for 90 years, 1926 to 2015. And so we come in and we say, we're going to have a college summer team and we're going to have dancing players and, you know, senior citizen beauty pageant. And we'd start naming all these things. And people thought it was the biggest abomination on earth that we would come into this historic, beautiful, amazing city and stadium. And we were bringing, you know, the circus coming to town.
1: These were like baseball players who were like, you're ruining a tradition of this great sport. And I mean, America's pastime.
7: But Jesse's vision, and it still is true to this day, make baseball fun. That's been our North Star since day one. Let's make baseball fun. Some people might not understand how we do that, but we exist to make baseball fun. If we can compete in bringing fun and joy and happiness and excitement to people's lives through the avenue and vehicle of baseball, now banana ball, then that's something that no one else in the world we felt like was doing at that time.
1: How'd you come up with the bananas name?
7: This is not new, obviously, but when we came to town, as all teams generally do in minor league sports, we started taking suggestions for, you know, what people wanted the team to be named. And there was all sorts of ridiculous things. You know, the Fist of Oglethorpe was one, and the, you know, the Fighting Pralines, I think, and the Angry Shrimp, the To-Go Cups. If you've ever been to Savannah, that's quite the reference.
1: Yeah. I love To-Go Cups in Savannah. Good city. It looked good.
7: Yeah.
1: Drink in the streets.
7: People don't know this, but Party Animals was one of the names, which is now one of our alternate teams. And we strongly considered naming the team the Savannah Party Animals to start. We felt like that was actually, in a weird way, safer because it was something people could, you know, understand the connection. And Emily kept pushing on it, and Jesse a little bit more, Savannah Bananas, Savannah Bananas, Savannah Bananas. And it just, like, it makes so little sense, like it actually kind of makes a lot of sense. I remember getting the logo design sent to our email inboxes over Christmas, and I remember seeing the first draft and thinking, we're going to do it. We're going to be the Savannah Bananas. And I showed my mom and dad the picture, and they were like, okay, I guess so. And I was like, oh, no.
1: You are going to be the Bananas.
7: Terrible
1: idea. Good luck, son.
7: We're proud of you, sweetie. And we went with it. We felt like if we're going to show people we're here to make baseball fun, we need to have the branding to associate with it, and that long-term commitment of, no, we're really going to make baseball fun. And then we tied in all the, there's going to be a mascot named Split, senior citizen dance team, Banana Nanas, you know, a little dance team called the Junior Splits in green outfits. We're going to play in green uniforms the first night because we're not quite ripe. There's going to be a slicker banana. We were just on and on and on and on. Just like when we came to Savannah and people didn't understand dancing players, they really didn't understand naming the team Bananas. But, you know, that was the second abomination, and we just keep being misunderstood, you know, now 11 years later. But Savannah Bananas was something we said, we're really going to put our stake down and say, let's make baseball fun.
1: What is the misunderstanding you think people have?
7: The misunderstanding is we exist to make baseball fun, right? Some people might interpret that as making fun of baseball.
1: Hmm.
7: And yeah, that can be different. And there's a fine line between making fun of someone or making fun of another thing. And just, we're just here to have fun. And so early on, some people would pit us against baseball and say, oh, so you're trying to take down baseball or Major League Baseball. It's like, no, not at all. Love baseball. We just talked about it. You're a Pirates fan, I'm a Braves fan. I'll watch Braves games. We'll go to Braves games. But we believe there's a different category of fans. Some of them may like baseball. Some of them might not. But that's okay. Either way, we're here to create this entertainment version of baseball that's still competitive, high stakes, high talent, high entertainment value, high touch experience, lots of things you've never seen before at a baseball stadium, where we want someone to leave our game. We want them to walk out at the end of the night, put their head on the pillow, and say, that was the most fun I've ever had in my life. That's what we're aiming after. And so that's where sometimes a misunderstanding can come, but that's going to be our North Star every single time.
1: These days, the Savannah Bananas are considered the Harlem Globetrotters of baseball. The Globetrotters have been around for 100 years, best known for their trick shots and high-flying dunks. They are both considered exhibition teams, meaning instead of playing for ranks or stats, they just do it for fun. You know, is the Harlem Globetrotters an okay comparison? I mean, that's what I grew up with.
8: Hey, Bobby. Hey. Big Easy for two.
1: I also remember our first Globetrotters game. Like, we were living in Kentucky. I remember where we went. We drove an hour or two to Southern Illinois where the Globetrotters were doing a game. And that was, like, pure entertainment. And, like, I felt like I could love both. I could love NBA basketball. And, like, a Globetrotters experience was pretty freaking cool. And, like, I remember laughing. And I mean, it was silly and it was ridiculous. And it was still basketball skill. I mean, is that an okay comparison?
7: Yeah, they've been an inspiration for us for many years. You know, the Globetrotters and the P.T. Barnum, Barnum and Bailey, and WWE, and like there's all these, you know, different bits that are out there. The pivot we began to make was Globetrotters, you know, even back towards 50s, 60s, they potentially had this runway of being the thing in sports and entertainment.
1: Right.
7: Chose a different route, which doesn't mean they chose the wrong route or anything like that, but began, you know, kind of franchising the model. We felt like we could do that for a little bit, but perhaps from our perspective, that might become stale in the sense of the Savannah Bananas. And so we then pivoted and said, we need the party animals, but then we need a third team and we need a fourth team. And this past year, we just added a fifth team and a sixth team, all different identities, all different brands, all different perspectives, you know, all different experiences that we're aiming to create. You know, it's not just the Bananas and five other dancing baseball teams, right? There needs to be different things that people experience each night. And then we said the human mind, the human person cares more when something's on the line. That's why we love sports, right? That's why we love live sports. That's why we love championships, and playoffs, and stakes, and things like that. And a good story needs stakes, and people have to care.
1: The Bananas are not a one-off novelty act. In 2024, they announced the Banana Ball Championship League. Not only did this mean they were officially done being a college summer team, but it meant that they got to play banana ball full-time. It also meant that they needed teams that knew how to play by their rules, and so they expanded. Now, they officially have six teams in the league, including the Party Animals, the Texas Tailgaters, and Indianapolis Clowns. They even have their own version of the draft. And while the choreography and music choices are all predetermined, the one thing Jared and his team never mess with is the game itself.
7: There'll be winners and losers, and the Bananas will win every single game, right? Maybe not even half the games. The Party Animals are really good. They won the championship, you know, kind of our tour championship last year. The Tailgaters are going to come on strong. The Indianapolis Clowns have Jackie Bradley Jr., the former World Series champion, all-star Boston Red Sox. He's on the team of the Indianapolis Clowns. The Coconuts are coached part-time by Shane Victorino, and Ryan Howard's also helping coach the Clowns. Like, there's legitimate competition now, and there's still this level of show, entertainment, and fun. And we believe that when both could potentially come together, it'll be messy, but perhaps that is something even more than just, okay, I've seen it once, I don't need to see it again. People want to stay and see it all the way through year after year after year.
1: More from our conversation with Jared Orton, president of the Savannah Bananas, is coming up next on Sports in America.
9: Humans can mitigate the damage done by the impact of an asteroid given sufficient lead time. In 1998, the U.S. Congress mandated NASA to detect and track 90% of the 1-kilometer-sized asteroids capable of affecting local mass destruction as well as global disruption of agriculture and other human activities. This goal has been accomplished. In 2005, Congress extended the mandate to require NASA to detect and track 90% of the 140-meter asteroids capable of destroying a large metropolitan area. Such an asteroid impact occurs every 2,000 years or so, releasing the energy many thousands of times greater than that of the Hiroshima atomic bomb. If such an impact occurred in the ocean, it could create a huge tsunami. There are likely to be on the order of 25,000 of these near-Earth asteroids 140 meters or larger in diameter. My team, the Catalina Sky Survey in Arizona, the Pan-STARRS Group in Hawaii, and five small robotic telescopes operated by the Atlas Group located in Hawaii, Chile, and South Africa are on the sky every night searching for potentially dangerous space rocks. This effort is being joined by the Vera Rubin Observatory in Chile. Even with this high level of effort, ground-based asteroid hunters would take approximately 30 years to find 90% of the 140-meter city-killing asteroids. To accelerate the rate of discovery, NASA is planning to launch the NEO Surveyor spacecraft no earlier than September of 2027. During its five-year lifespan, NEO Surveyor will help push the discovery of potentially dangerous asteroids to perhaps 80% completeness. Other groups of scientists and engineers are researching ways to deflect or destroy an incoming space rock. For Travelers in the Night, this is Dr. Al Grauer. Stay tuned.
1: This is Sports in America, and we are back with more from our conversation with Jared Orton, president of the Savannah Bananas. It's interesting because you're dealing in this space where I hear you saying, like, you are sports and entertainment. And it's like the entertainment could get stale at some point. You're constantly thinking about new ways to entertain. But like the beauty of sports is you don't know what the outcome's going to be. You're right. Rooting for your team in a given year. Like you're compensating a little bit. You're bringing back some of the more sports traditional competitiveness into this to keep it sustainable.
7: This past tour, we had our tour championship in Savannah. Bananas were playing the Firefighters, and they had gone through two games, and we decided to not do a third game. The third game would be this 1v1 showdown thing. Think of penalty kicks in soccer, but on the baseball field, right? Like, take all the players off the field, it's just 1v1. We decided that if a home run is hit during this 1v1 showdown, it's game over. Automatic winner, walk off, no questions asked.
1: Wow.
7: And so we're at home.
10: The Firefighters have won back-to-back innings. We are tied at two.
7: Dalton Cornett for the Firefighters gets up there in front of the home crowd in Savannah, everyone on their feet. The bad
10: three.
7: Guy, right? The visitor.
10: That ball to Ballas. Dalton Cornett sends the Firefighters to the 2025 Banana Ball Tour Championship Final.
7: Dalton Cornett, it's a home run, no doubter.
10: As the 4 seed upsets the 1 seed.
7: And moves the Firefighters on to the championship game over the Bananas.
1: So that's it. He did it one-on-one, and he hit the home run, so, like, game's over. Like,
7: game over. Wow. People are crying. People are actually crying. I see children, hands on their face. Grown men are screaming at us, how could you let this happen?
1: Because it's a sport. You haven't gone totally away from it being a sport. This is not just entertainment. You might be miserable if your team loses.
7: We all got back together at the end of the night, you know, eating our post-game meal, and we were like, that was it.
1: That was so happy. It. Fans are miserable, and this is a good sign.
7: Yeah. And, you know, the same thing happened. We had a player draft this year where, so, you know, Bananas, Party Animals, they have players who have been on their teams for a long time, but we've got new teams like the Coconuts and Indianapolis Clowns that are brand new. They need players. So, like, expansion draft style. And fans were visibly hurt, you know, verbally upset, writing us messages, distraught that their favorite player was no longer on this team and was going to move to another one. And there was real passion coming forth from folks in good taste, but it was kind of a reminder to us, like, okay, we need some of this. We need people to care. It needs to matter to them.
1: You're not just going to the circus. I mean, this is still a competitive sport and you don't want to lose that. You guys notoriously all play banana ball, which is not the exact same as baseball. Like, to someone who's never experienced banana ball, how do you describe it?
7: It's a 2-hour game, so that's the beauty of it. There's a clock.
10: 1, 2, 3.
7: There's no mound visits. There's no bunting.
10: Is he trying to bunt? Oh, no.
7: The best rule, of course, is if a fan catches a foul ball in the stands during the game, that batter is out.
1: I love that. I want to be that fan someday. Like, I love that.
7: And again, imagine we're in Kannapolis, North Carolina, and a screaming line drive went down the third base line, and this 12-year-old kid reaches out, grabs it.
10: That is why you bring your club to a ball game! Game ender by the fans!
7: Fan catches a foul ball to end awesome. The game. The scoring is a little bit different. If you win the inning, if you score more runs than the opponent in the inning, you get 1 point. The one we just implemented this past year is the golden batter rule.
11: Making his way to the plate to be the golden batter, a World Series champion, please welcome Ryan Howard!
7: at any point during the game, usually later strategically in the game. The manager can call on his best hitter and in the biggest moment, take their best hitter and put them in the game to potentially hit a home run or score for the team. Again, we're taking all the great things that you like about sports. We're taking some things from other sports and putting them into baseball. And then we're kind of eliminating the friction points, the slow stepping out, bunting, walks, mound visits, crap like that. And we're packing it all into a 2-hour can't miss experience.
1: That golden bat rule is amazing. It's like you can bring in your Ohtani like in that critical moment, no matter where you are in the order.
7: Every other sport generally has the ability to put the ball in the hands of their best player in the biggest moment, except for baseball. You know, Oh my gosh, we've got our, you know, eighth batter catcher who's up to the plate with the game on the line. Wouldn't you rather have Shohei Ohtani to be able to call on?
1: Is there any rule or one of the more gimmicky things where you guys were like, okay, this went too far. Let's roll that back.
7: Maybe not gimmicky, but maybe more nerdy. We didn't actually have the point system correct a few times, like the gameplay. Like if it was a video game, the game would have just broken basically. Early on in a couple of the iterations, we realized like an hour in, wait, I think the game is over. I don't think the other team can come back anymore. Thus some iterations, thus the final inning, every run counts for a point type of thing. And so, yeah, always getting better, always trying to plus the experience, always learning from things. We now allow our fans to challenge a play once per game. So
1: that's what all fans should have had all along in all sports. I mean, come on.
7: That's right. Every fan sits behind home plate or 10,000 feet away or on a broadcast and says, that was the worst call. I should be the umpire. I should be the referee.
1: Totally.
7: We put one fan in a judge's robe and we give them a confetti popper and they're able to challenge a play at their discretion.
1: What is the recruitment process like? I mean, it's still bringing in players is invitation only, right? Like what are you looking for and how does that process work?
7: Right. So we've got this fantastic crew of coaches and banana ball operations staff and stats people and player development folks who are basically sourcing all these players from across the country and building this pipeline of players who are interested. And what they'll do, you know, for example, throughout this next 2026 season is kind of sporadically throughout the year, they'll host invitation only events, you know, in Arizona and Florida and Texas and New York and everywhere in between. And they'll begin seeing who's real. You know, you have to have the on-field talent, skill to play the game, but what are you bringing off the field for the fans? Can you sing? Can you dance? Can you play a guitar? Can you ride a unicycle? You know, can you do backflips, acrobatic things? What is your trick play repertoire? How do you bring those elements to our game? And then the third piece of it is, are you good on camera? And can you, you know, create social content? And, you know, this is more than just being a great player on the field and going to the locker room. You have to have a commitment to meeting fans and signing autographs and taking pictures. And like, we really break down that fourth wall between player and fan, because where else do you get that in sports? And so great on the field, great off the field, great with fans. You put those three together is what makes a banana ball athlete.
1: The fans have always been the forefront of the Bananas experience. And sometimes that means meeting them right where they are. In 2021, they started posting videos online and almost immediately blew up. And now the Bananas have more TikTok followers than all 12 of last year's Major League Baseball playoff teams combined. Well, and you've put it together. I mean, your presence on social media is out of control with millions of followers on all these platforms. I mean, I think CNN called you guys TikTok's favorite dance team. Was this part of a long-term kind of social media growth strategy, or was this really organic?
7: Yes, to both. We have felt like when you come to our games, you're there to be entertained. You know, you're not really there to be sold to or advertised to. You know, we don't do advertising at the games or the stadiums, really. We don't do a ton of sponsorships, if you will. We do a few brand partnerships that help the experience. But, you know, our fans, they don't come to games to be advertised to. They don't come to games to be sold to. You know, when you buy a ticket from us online, we absorb the convenience fees and shipping fees and things like that. We ship our merchandise for free online as well. We absorb the taxes. Like, we just do all the things that take away the friction point.
1: Are there lessons that you think Major League Baseball teams can learn from you guys? Not that they're going to suddenly go to banana ball and change the rules of Major League Baseball, but are in terms of keeping, you know, like Atlanta Braves fans and Pittsburgh Pirates fans entertained enough without changing too much? Like, do you feel like you're teaching some lessons that they could draw from?
7: I would imagine so, perhaps maybe in ways that are not immediately known. One of our guiding principles that I do wish more businesses, whether you're in sports, entertainment, you sell car parts, I don't care. One of our principles is that we exist to create long-term fans over short-term profits. We exist to build fans. And I'm not sure sometimes in the short-term decision-making of sports leagues or any other businesses or entertainment venues that the long-term growth of building fans is always number one important. It's probably in there. I'm sure that most of them care about their fans, but it may not be forced ranked number one. And you see us take a lot of short-term hits in some of our decision-making that don't pay off financially from the jump. But we'd love to have Jesse would say, we'd love to have a billion fans and figure out how to handle the finances of that, then only be focused on, let's go make $1 billion today.
1: Kind of a full circle, how this isn't just entertainment for you personally. I mean, you really want this to be about, you know, a connection with helping the community. I mean, you do ask for donations from some fans at the games. You have a nonprofit called Bananas Foster that helps foster families. Like, how important is that kind of work to you and keeping that as, you know, part of the ethos of the whole organization?
7: You know, the mission and vision of it came from certainly Jesse and Emily as they began their journey into foster care, and immediately noticed that the sentiment around that entire piece of our world generally was negative. What they felt like was, if people are going to be inspired to become foster families and understand what this world needs in this realm of children in foster care, then let's tell the great stories about it. And what has happened was, it just opens people's eyes to these things. And they begin asking for more information. They begin signing up to take classes. They begin signing up to become a foster care family.
1: Well, that's so interesting. So, I mean, it's sort of destigmatizing the whole foster care system and also making people feel like it's not this crazy thing that's existing in another world. Like, this is something that I could do, that foster families, foster kids, it's like part of, everyone's part of our community, and let's just be in a community together.
7: That's right. And it's refreshing to see, you meet salt of the earth people, you know, it's like, oh, those are my neighbors, right? That's a school teacher. It really releases that burden of, like, anyone can get involved here. Maybe not to the fullest extent, but like, learn more. Talk about it. Let's have the conversation. Let's understand the need, because there's people's lives, or at say these children's lives, are at stake. And it takes a lot of people to be able to step up and meet that need.
1: This year, the Bananas are planning to get even bigger and better than ever before. They are traveling to 45 different states, playing in Yankee Stadium and the Superdome in New Orleans, and they're hoping to draw in record-breaking crowds. What is this growth feel like for you right now, and what is the meaning of it?
7: I was on a flight recently, and the pilot got on the microphone and actually came to the aisle and just kind of looked a few people in the eye and said, hey, just wanted to thank you for being on this flight today. It really means the world to my family that we're able to have this job, do this thing, have a nice life. We just really appreciate you flying with us. And I about cried sitting there listening to him talk about it. But it just stuck with me in the sense of, do people know how much we appreciate coming to a game, buying a ticket, buying a piece of merchandise, you know, following us on social media? This past Christmas, we were going through our sales orders, and I was talking to the team about, here's how many items we've sold, and this is how we're up, and these are the metrics. But I showed them the list of orders, and, you know, there's thousands of orders that are going through there. And I clicked on one. I'd obviously kind of pre-planned it, but there was one that had a note on it. And it was a gift note, you know, from the purchaser to the person receiving. And it said, you know, to name, enjoy the T-shirt. And we're looking forward to going to the game with you all as a family, as a surprise in Tennessee this summer. You know, love, Mama, or whatever. And I brought it up in front of the team. You know, it was a pink T-shirt, little toddler pink T-shirt. Two adult T-shirts and a message to the family. And I said, all right, y'all, we're going to play in front of 3.4 million people this year. But to these people, and probably a lot more, this is Christmas. This is the first time that Maw Maw and Peepaw and Grandbaby and new parents are going to get together, go to a game, think about little Susie, you know, unwrapping this pink t-shirt on Christmas morning, and think about Mom and Dad seeing that message and being excited about, we get to go to a Bananas game. And they're probably going to look at flights that afternoon. They're going to talk about the hotel they're going to stay at. They're going to drive up or fly up, and they're going to hang out with the family for the weekend. They're going to come to our game on Saturday night, Neyland Stadium, Knoxville, Tennessee. And it's our responsibility to deliver on Christmas morning. That's what we are supposed to do. And there's stories like that across the board, but we cannot forget the ones, right? Out of 3.4 million people, they're all made up of ones. We cannot forget that it's one fan at a time. And so as big as it gets, that's a reminder back to our team that these are real people, real lives, real impact that needs to be made. And it's our gravity, the gravity, the responsibility to be able to go out and deliver that to them.
1: Jared, what a pleasure. A lot of fun talking to you. And I can't wait to get to a Bananas game at some point.
7: Yeah, my pleasure. Enjoyed it.
1: Next time on Sports in America.
12: Oh, I mean, at that point, I'm like going, like, I'm done. Like, it's over. Like, there's no way that this isn't going to be a big deal.
1: We are talking to Brittany Griner, a first-round pick in the WNBA, a three-time Olympic gold medalist, and at one time, a Russian prisoner.
12: It's bugs and spiders crawling all over where your head's supposed to be laying down. It's blood on the sheets. It's stains on the sheets, but you don't even know what they are.
1: 4 years ago, she finally made it home after 10 months in detention. Since then, Brittany Griner has written a memoir and become a parent. This season, she'll play with a new basketball team, the Connecticut Sun. But it is her time behind bars that has stayed with her.
12: It's hard for me, honestly, talking on this, just because of the threats. Like, people don't understand. Like, people make mistakes. And it's like, people can't even open up their hearts to understand something.
1: Brittany Griner tells her story. That is next week on Sports in America. This is Sports in America. I'm your host, David Green. Our executive producers are Joan Isabella and Tom Gressler. Our senior producer is Michael Olcott. Our producer is Michaela Winberg. And our associate producer is Bibiana Correa. Our engineer is Mike Villers. Our theme music is composed by Emma Munger. Our talent booker is Britt Kahn. Our tile artwork was created by B. Walling. 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
14: Hello, welcome to Newsday on the BBC World Service with Rob Young in London and Anne Soy in Nairobi.
15: President Trump's so-called Project Freedom, that promise to get American help to merchant ships trapped in the Gulf by the threat of attack from Iran, has begun.
14: And Monday saw that play out, with the US claiming to destroy several small Iranian boats and Iranian missiles hitting a key oil facility in the United Arab Emirates.
16: We've seen basically Iran shooting at the U.S. military, shooting at a U.S. regional partner, and Trump still does not really want to go back to a full-fledged war against Iran.
15: We'll also be talking about a nightmare scenario for holidaymakers on a cruise ship in the Atlantic Ocean. A virus outbreak has killed three people and rendered several others ill. We'll be speaking to the World Health Organization about that. First, a bulletin of news.
17: BBC News with Chris Barrow. The Iranian Foreign Minister Abbas Araghchi says events in the Strait of Hormuz show there is no military solution to what he called a political crisis, as fears mount of a full-scale return to hostilities with the United States. President Trump has called the American effort to help commercial ships pass through the waterway Project Freedom, but Mr. Araghchi said it was actually Project Deadlock. Iran and the US traded fire in the Strait on Monday. Here's our international editor, Jeremy Bowen.
18: It was inevitable that something like this was going to happen, and this is the way that wars escalate. These are moments where miscalculations about each other's motives are likely and possible and dangerous, and that is the problem that they're facing at the moment. America's strategic bind is they need to get that straight open. The Iranians want to show that they're going to keep it closed or at least controlled, and this is a time for steady and calm leadership in Tehran and in Washington.
17: At least 21 people have been killed by an explosion at a fireworks factory in Hunan province in central China. Laura Bicker reports from Beijing.
19: Rescue teams had to evacuate everyone within a 3-kilometre radius of the plant after the blast at Changsha Luoyang Huasheng fireworks plant on Monday afternoon. The emergency services said that two black powder warehouses within the factory area posed a high risk. More than 480 personnel from five different rescue teams used three robots to help find those trapped within the building. An investigation is still underway. President Xi Jinping has urged all-out efforts to search for people who are still unaccounted for and save the injured.
17: Around 150 people remain stuck on board a Dutch cruise ship after an outbreak of the deadly hantavirus. Medics are working to try and evacuate two symptomatic passengers from the vessel. It's currently moored off Cape Verde, which has refused to let it dock. Three passengers travelling on the luxury cruise ship have died. One was confirmed to have had the virus. Armenia is hosting senior European leaders today as it seeks closer ties with the bloc. The President of the European Commission and Council, Ursula von der Leyen, and Antonio Costa will meet the Armenian Prime Minister. Nikol Pashinyan has been seeking to diversify his country's traditional alliance with Russia. Rehan Dimitri reports from the Armenian capital, Yerevan.
20: Two developments are expected from today's summit. The EU will launch a new mission of experts to help Armenia counter Russian cyber attacks and information manipulation ahead of crucial parliamentary elections in June. The mission is modeled on an EU deployment to Moldova ahead of its elections last year, in which pro-European forces held on to power. Armenia is also hoping to hear a timeline on visa liberalization with the EU.
17: World News from the BBC. A report in Britain says modern slavery is at record levels and is set to worsen over the next decade. The country's anti-slavery commissioner said technology had made it easier to recruit and control victims, as had worsening financial struggles caused by the high cost of living and insecure work. Last year, concerns about more than 23,000 people were referred to the government. The rate of pubs closing in Britain has increased dramatically, with an average of two shutting down every day between January and March. Industry groups have blamed a high tax burden. Ben King reports.
0: 161 pubs closed their doors between January and March. That's 26% more than during the first 3 months of last year. The British Beer and Pub Association

0: composure to seal the title in the deciding frame. Social media users have praised Wu's nerves of steel and expressed hope that his triumph will herald a new era for Chinese snooker. Wu follows in the footsteps of Zhao Jingtong, who won the championship last year. Doris Fisher, who co-founded the American clothing firm Gap, has died at the age of 94. Fisher opened the first store in San Francisco in 1969, originally selling only jeans and record tapes. For almost four decades, she worked as Gap's fashion merchandiser, helping it to grow into one of the world's best-known brands. That's the latest BBC News.
1: Thanks, Chris, for the updates. Hello and welcome to Newsday on the BBC World Service. We're live from Nairobi with me, Anne Soy, and from London with Rob Young.
2: Coming up this half hour, we'll be asking that key question of the day. Is the ceasefire in the Gulf still holding? We'll be speaking to a former executive of the US Defence Intelligence Agency and speak to Bilawal Bhutto Zardari, a former foreign minister of Pakistan, the nation that helped negotiate the ceasefire in the first place.
1: We'll also hear from a WHO representative about that Dutch cruise ship dealing with a suspected outbreak of deadly hunter virus. And as ever, we'd love to hear your thoughts on any of the stories that we're covering. Our text and WhatsApp number is +44 77 86 20 55.
2: So is the ceasefire in the Gulf on the verge of collapsing? Well, since the launch of the conflict between the United States and Israel on the one hand and Iran on the other, there has been on-again, off-again diplomacy and disruption to the economic interests of both sides. On Sunday, President Trump launched what he called Project Freedom, which appeared to offer ships stranded in the Gulf American protection to navigate through the Strait of Hormuz, which Iran has blockaded.
1: Now, on Monday, the U.S. said it sailed two warships through the strait and that they had destroyed several small boats. Iran has claimed to have hit a U.S. Navy ship and several missiles have hit the territory of the United Arab Emirates, a key ally of the U.S. in the region. Earlier, I spoke to Harrison Mann, a former executive officer of the U.S. Defense Intelligence Agency's Middle East Africa Regional Bureau.
3: It's not necessarily going to erupt into total war again, because what we saw over the past 24 hours was Trump basically blinking, admitting that the U.S. blockade on top of the Iranian blockade was not going to work to successfully compel the Iranian government to do anything different, and getting frustrated and trying to apply some further pressure, in this case, basically by having two U.S. destroyers speed run through the Strait of Hormuz and having one or two U.S.-affiliated cargo ships also go through the Strait of Hormuz. And the predictable result of that was the Iranian military attacking the U.S. destroyers and also attacking the United Arab Emirates. And so the reason I'm saying that I feel we're still in kind of a stable situation is that after all of that, Trump did not immediately declare the ceasefire over. He did not commit yet to retaliating against Iran. So we've seen basically Iran shooting at the U.S. military, shooting at a U.S. regional partner, and Trump still does not really want to go back to a full-fledged war against Iran.
1: Well, we're getting conflicting reports on that, whether Iran actually shot at the warship, the U.S. warship. But how significant then would it be if confirmed?
3: So I believe at this point, either the Department of Defense or CENTCOM has said that they were attacked by Iran, but they fended off the attack. So I think it's significant in the sense that it shows that the Iranian leadership is certainly willing to risk a return to war, or they're quite confident that they can do, I would say, a limited attack on U.S. forces and still be safely within the confines of the ceasefire. The other reason this matters is that the whole point of Trump's announcement and him moving the ships was to try to demonstrate to international shipping that it was safe to transit the Strait of Hormuz. And what Iran's attacks demonstrated is that it is absolutely not safe. U.S. Navy was maybe able to intercept the missiles and drones shot at it, but that's still not a very inviting scenario if you're a commercial shipping firm.
1: Right, but what does that do to that 60-day clock under the War Powers Resolution? Does it still hold? Because the Defence Secretary had argued

0: that the ceasefire paused it. So is a ceasefire still holding, or the clock is ticking now?
1: So I will say, in reality, if Iran and DC think there's a ceasefire, there's a ceasefire. But legally, the United States is still very much at war. When we, I don't think even went 2 weeks without somebody shooting at each other, right? Even after the ceasefire began, I believe around 2 weeks later, we had, you know, the U.S. boarding ships in the region. And at one point, a U.S. destroyer fired one of its guns at an Iranian ship. So really, there's no like legal argument that the war is over. And on the ground, the forces are still clearly maneuvering. And as we saw today, still shooting at each other to a certain extent.
0: Well, they're still maneuvering. And having worked with the U.S. Defense Intelligence Agency, what would be going through the minds of your colleagues right now? What's the sentiment at home to U.S. policy abroad?
1: So the two parts there, I think at home, quite broadly, people here are quite confused about what we are trying to get out of this war. They are frustrated with the mounting domestic costs. But I think in the intelligence community, they're probably being probed very hard to try and produce analysis about, are U.S. pressure tactics working? And is there some kind of magic key that the administration can turn to finally make the Iranian government fold? We know the answer is that there isn't anything, but it's clear that the Trump administration is really just trying to find that one magic thing they can do to try and end the war on their terms.
0: And you have argued that Iran can hurt the U.S. back economically. How so?
1: It's not unique to the U.S. I think everybody around the world is experiencing this, right? By closing the Strait of Hormuz, they're creating a global oil and gas shortage, a global fertilizer shortage, global shortages of some other critical chemicals and materials that we use in a lot of other industries. You know, Americans were promised that this would be basically quick and easy and cost-free, and they're discovering that it is going to negatively impact basically every part of their lives.
0: Harrison Mann, former executive officer of the U.S. Defense Intelligence Agency's Middle East and Africa Bureau.
2: Well, despite the strikes by both Iran and the United States, there is still formally a ceasefire in place. That truce was mediated by Pakistan. That nation's also brokered what's been called a confidence-building measure that saw 22 crew members from an Iranian-flagged vessel that was seized by America in the Strait of Hormuz transferred to Pakistan and then repatriated to Iran. We can speak now to Bilawal Bhutto Zardari, a member of parliament in Pakistan, also chairman of the Pakistan People's Party, one of the parties that make up the governing coalition in the country. He's also a former foreign minister, and his father is president of Pakistan. Welcome to the programme. I want to come on to talk about that vessel, the MV Tuscar, in a moment, but the ceasefire does look distinctly shaky at the moment. What would you say the state of relations between Iran, the state of the ceasefire is at the moment?
3: I think that diplomacy is not an event, it's a process. And any ceasefire, anywhere in the world, always have difficulties in implementing every aspect of it. I think it's important that A, we achieve the ceasefire, B, we extended the ceasefire. And while there are challenges, it is very important for all sides to continue their commitment to diplomacy, to avoid an escalation, to avoid the further militarization of the Strait of Hormuz, and seek a diplomatic solution for a more permanent peace. As you were mentioning in the earlier segment, I mean, it's important for the global economy that we find a solution to this problem. I mean, now the price of this war is being paid by citizens all across the world, from the United States to Europe to the Middle East to Asia. We're paying at the petrol pump and the grocery store in the form of inflation. And I think that it's important for all sides to remain engaged and seek a diplomatic solution to the crisis.
2: And so, what is
3: hopeful that we can achieve that?
2: Hopefully you can achieve that. So what is Pakistan doing then to try to ensure that there isn't a return to war?
3: Well, I think that Pakistan has been consistently engaged with all sides in an attempt to achieve this peace, and we're currently still exchanging messages and trying to create confidence building opportunities so we can get to that point. Events, whether it's the attacks yesterday or other such issues, do complicate the process. But I'm hoping that all sides do sustain their commitment to diplomacy, to dialogue, so that we can find a solution for now this war that is, or this conflict that has been ongoing in one shape or form over the last 8-9 weeks now.
2: So you, when you say Pakistan is still exchanging messages, you are still in contact, or the government that your party is a part of is still in contact with both Iran and the United States? Because we did have this, it was called a confidence-building measure, where the 22 sailors on the MV Tuska, a vessel that was seized by the United States, have been repatriated to Iran by Pakistan. Mm-hmm. Yet we also had the firing on vessels happening on the same day. So it's a slightly confused picture. Just help us through that, because confidence was built, was it, but then destroyed in the same day?
3: I wouldn't like to presume that. I don't think I think that it is extremely significant, the confidence building measure. That means that there is a process that signifies that both countries, A, are communicating, B, are still engaged in diplomacy, and are implementing confidence building measures. And an example of which is this ship and its crew that is via Pakistan being returned to Iran by the United States. As far as the attacks that took place yesterday, obviously I'd like to unequivocally condemn that. We would like all sides to implement the ceasefire and not return to any aggressive action. The attacks by Iran on the Middle East and in the GCC were counterproductive during the conflict, and they're certainly counterproductive during this stage of the ceasefire. I'm hopeful that we don't see an escalation, and instead we see more such confidence-building measures, such as the return of this ship.
2: So you say those Iranian strikes on the United Arab Emirates and on Oman were counterproductive. What do you make of Operation Freedom, this plan by the Americans to get more vessels out of the Persian Gulf through the Strait of Hormuz? Is that a breach of the ceasefire? Is Operation Freedom also counterproductive?
3: I don't believe that there's any military solution to this conflict. I don't think the further militarization of the Strait of Hormuz is a solution. The Strait of Hormuz is not just a regional waterway. It's a global economic artery. We can't afford for the militarization of this important waterway. We did see earlier, as the ceasefire and the talks were progressing on a positive trajectory, that Iran had initially announced that the Strait of Hormuz would be open. Unfortunately, then it was followed by a U.S. blockade, and then there was back and forth, which has now led to this the so-called Operation Freedom. But I would like to emphasize that we must focus on diplomatic solutions rather than any form of military solution. I don't think that's a feasible way forward.
2: And you regard Operation Freedom then as increasing militarization of the strait?
3: I don't think that there's a military solution to this conflict, and the more that any side that, whether it's the actions of Iran yesterday or any military actions by the US and their allies, that'll just further complicate the matter rather than taking us in the direction of de-escalation and peace.
2: And just a final point, we know that Iran passed a 14-point proposal via Pakistan to the Americans. The Americans have reportedly responded. When might it be, do you think, that we would hear how America has responded? Because they haven't publicly told us what their view was.
3: That, as far as what you've just said, is as much as I know, is that there's been responses. But as far as the details of that, I'm unaware. I'm hopeful that it's soon that we'll have more positive reports to share with you. For now, it's positive enough that they are talking and they're still exchanging points. That means that diplomacy is not dead and it's still ongoing.
2: Thank you very much indeed. Bilawal Bhutto Zardari there, chairman of the Pakistan People's Party, joining us from Pakistan.
0: You're listening to Newsday from the BBC with Rob Young in London and Anne Soy in Nairobi. A reminder now of the main headlines this hour. There are fears for the ceasefire in the Middle East after the US and Iran spent a day trading fire as American forces tried to open up the Strait of Hormuz to commercial shipping. And a huge blast has torn through a fireworks factory in China, killing at least 21 people and forcing the evacuation of everyone within 3 kilometres. And Wu Yize has become the second Chinese winner of the World Snooker Championship.
2: He has indeed, and Isaac Fannin has more on that in the sport.
4: Yeah, it was a really compelling final. Went to the final frame against Sean Murphy and Yize winning, becoming the second youngest champion and the second year in a row that a Chinese player has won a snooker world title. We're going to hear from him a little bit later on in the programme. In the Premier League, we had a chaotic final a few minutes in the Manchester City match away at Everton. Jeremy Doku scoring a 97th minute winner, equaliser I should say, to rescue a point for his side, a 3-3 draw against Everton, handing Arsenal the advantage in the race for the title. The Gunners 5 points clear at the top of the Premier League, knowing if they win their final three matches, they will win the title. Earlier on, Nottingham Forest took a huge step towards Premier League survival. They beat Chelsea 3-1 away at Stamford Bridge, 6 points clear of West Ham at the bottom of the table. More from me a little bit later on.
2: Isaac, thank you very much. Talk to you then. We're going to cross to the business desk in Singapore now. Speak to Nick Marsh, our business presenter there, because whenever there is escalation in the Middle East, the oil price on the global market tends to go up. But what's been happening over the last 12 hours or so, Nick?
5: Yeah, it's funny, Rob. I mean, in your headlines there, you said there were fears for the ceasefire in the Middle East. I mean, from a diplomatic point of view, that's correct. From the point of view of an oil trader, I mean, the ceasefire is de facto broken, right? We saw a trading of strikes between the US and Iran. We saw an oil facility in the United Arab Emirates get hit with an Iranian strike and the US targeting some of the Iran's fast boats and things like that. So if you're an oil trader, you're looking at that situation and you're thinking, well, no tanker is going to want to cross the Strait of Hormuz. You know, objectively speaking, the situation is more dangerous now than it was 24 hours ago before President Trump's Project Freedom was implemented. So accordingly, you've seen the price of oil go up. Yes, there was a big jump, especially just after that facility in Fujairah was hit. That's actually west of the Strait of Hormuz. So, you know, oil leaving there doesn't need to cross. But if even that's under threat, then that's looking really, really bad for world oil supplies, which, let's not forget, are really now getting, you know, the physical supplies are getting to a point where they're getting quite stretched now. So yeah, oil up, and it's pretty much stayed up actually through the course of Asia trade.
2: All right, and so Project Freedom hasn't managed to completely unblock the Strait of Hormuz. We know 4 vessels, 2 naval, 2 commercial have gone through, but that's it for now.
5: Yeah, that's it for now. I mean, let's see how it plays out throughout the rest of the week. You know, you never know. There could be, you know, traffic resuming, but I think it's very, very unlikely. You know, using military force to clear the Strait of Hormuz is just fraught with so many logistical problems. It's hard to see a way in which that the US can use its military to allow traffic to resume without some kind of pretty major escalation and a physical response from the Iranians that would endanger American troops. So it's hard to see how, you know, this little trickle that is happening now under sort of US safe passage is going to turn into anything even, you know, faintly resembling what was happening before the war.
2: And are you seeing that the price of lots of things go up in Singapore?
5: Yes, well, the price of petrol, first and foremost. I don't drive, Rob, thankfully. Not many people do drive, actually, compared to the rest of the world here in Singapore. It's really expensive to own a car. But yes, my colleagues and people that I know who drive are complaining about it, like they are in the rest of the world. Food and everyday items, no, not quite. But that is looking like it's going to come, to be honest with you, Rob, further, you know, into the rest of the year.
2: Yeah, I've got friends grumbling about the cost of their mortgage. Home loans going up, as well as petrol prices, of course. What are you seeing, Anne?
0: Well, the same here. Everything is going up as a result of fuel. You know, it's kind of what holds the centre, it would seem, in many economies. Now, let's head to another story. The World Health Organization says that it's evaluating the situation on board a Dutch cruise ship stricken by a suspected outbreak of the deadly Hunter virus. Three people have died and several others are ill, and we're receiving reports that two cases have now been confirmed. The other two are still being investigated. One of the cases is that of the case of the 69-year-old UK national who's in intensive care in a hospital in South Africa that has been confirmed, and also the Dutch woman who is among the three who died. Now, that boat was travelling from Argentina to Cape Verde off the coast of West Africa when those on board became ill. The Cape Verdean authorities have refused docking permission, saying that they are protecting their population. We can now speak to Dr. Maria Van Kerkhove, acting WHO Director of Epidemic and Pandemic Threat Management in Geneva. Welcome to the program. What do we know so far about this case?
6: So thanks very much for having me on the show. Your description is accurate. You know, we are monitoring a situation of a cruise ship owned by the Dutch, and we do have cases confirmed of hantavirus from the vessel. What we're working on right now, we have two major priorities. One is really to medically care for the two sick individuals who remain on board and to arrange for medevac for these two individuals to the Netherlands. We've been working with the affected member states, the company who owned the ship, as well as others, to ensure that that happens as smoothly and as quickly as possible so that they receive the care that they need. The second major objective and of urgency is to care for everybody else on board. There are about 147 people who are on board, passengers and crew members, and to monitor their health, give them appropriate information, make sure that they stay safe, and of course, care for them and get them home safely.
0: And, you know, they have been refused docking permission. So what happens now? What do you do? What's your advice in terms of infection control inside the cruise ship?
6: So on the cruise ship, what the passengers have been asked to do is to remain in their cabins. There's disinfection that's happening on board. Anyone who is unwell will be seen by medical professionals. So they're off the coast of Cabo Verde right now. Medical personnel have been allowed onto the ship. They've gone to assess the two sick patients, but also to provide advice to others who are on board. Our plan right now, WHO is working with the ship company, the Dutch, and Spain for the next journey of the vessel itself, which is planned to go on to the Canary Islands, where a full epidemiologic investigation, follow-up of the different people on board, and a full disinfection of the boat, and of course, to get the people home.
0: Well, people have been advised to stay in their cabins, but, you know, some form of contact is inevitable because people still have to eat. So what's your advice around that?
6: Well, what we do is the advice is for them to stay in their cabins as much as possible when they have to leave to do the physical distancing. Anyone who is unwell, and our understanding right now is there are no other symptomatic people on board. That's important because what we want to do is anyone who has symptoms will need to wear personal protective equipment to protect others if they're around anyone else, and strictly isolate within their cabins. Our understanding is on the ship, they do have food, they do have water. And so I'm not sure exactly how they are arranging the different food, but sometimes what they will do is bring the food to the cabins themselves. If anyone is isolating, those individuals will remain in their rooms anyway. But of course, it's a scary situation for those on board. Providing rapid information to them, you know, is really critical at this stage. But we're really grateful for all the countries that are working together to help us better understand, you know, how the infection started in the beginning, how transmission has occurred, so that we can make sure it doesn't.
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1: We'll get the latest from the Middle East. Two people were injured from a strike on a residential building in Oman.
0: Also, Nigeria has summoned the South African ambassador over alleged xenophobic attacks.
1: And critics of the government in Serbia say they are determined to keep fighting for answers about who was responsible for a building collapse. But first, the news.
2: BBC News with Chris Barrow. Iran's foreign minister says events in the Strait of Hormuz show there's no military solution to what he called a political crisis, as fears mount of a full-scale return to hostilities with the United States. On Monday, Iran and the US traded fire in the Strait after President Trump announced earlier that Washington would help ships pass through the waterway. Hundreds of rescue workers are searching for missing people after a huge explosion at a fireworks factory in China's central Hunan province. At least 21 people have been killed, with more than 60 others wounded. Around 150 people remain stuck on board a Dutch cruise ship after an outbreak of the deadly hantavirus. It's currently moored off Cape Verde in Western Africa, which has refused to let it dock. A report in Britain says modern slavery is at record levels and is set to worsen over the next decade. The paper suggests technology has made it easier to recruit victims, as have worsening financial struggles caused by the high cost of living. Fans in China have been celebrating the second ever World Snooker Championship victory for one of their compatriots after Wu Yiz's triumph in the final. Wu follows in the footsteps of last year's winner, Zhao Xingtong. Doris Fisher, the co-founder of Gap, has died at the age of 94. She's credited with coining the company's name, a reference to the generation gap between parents and children. Gap's current CEO called her a path-breaking entrepreneur. More than 160 British pubs have closed in the first quarter of this year. That's a 26% increase compared to the same time last year. Scotland saw the most closures, with 41 stopping trading. One industry group blamed rising costs and high tax burdens for the closures. And that's the latest world news from the BBC.
0: Thanks, Chris, for that summary. Hello, you're with Newsday from the BBC World Service, live from Nairobi with Anne Sawyer, and from London with me, Rob Young.
1: In this half hour, we'll head to Oman, Nigeria and Serbia.
0: Your thoughts on all of our stories welcome, of course, by text or WhatsApp. Do send them to +44 77 86 20 50 85.
1: Now, the past 24 hours have seen a return to confrontation between the US and Iran in the Gulf. President Trump wants to free up shipping trapped by Iran's threats and has sent two destroyers through the Strait of Hormuz. Washington says that it has destroyed several Iranian small boats, while the United Arab Emirates reports that four Iranian missiles were fired across the waterway at its territory. Our international editor Jeremy Bowen says the conflict is again at a dangerous juncture.
3: It was inevitable that something like this was going to happen, and this is the way that wars escalate. These are moments where miscalculations about each other's motives are likely and possible and dangerous, and that is the problem that they're facing at the moment. America's strategic bind is they need to get that strait open. The Iranians want to show that they're going to keep it closed, or at least controlled. And the foreign minister today has been saying to MPs that not only are no nuclear talks going on with the Americans, but there will be no going back to the way things were before the war started on the 28th of February, that no hostile vessels from hostile nations would be allowed through, that there would be new mechanisms to control the strait. Let us not forget, the strait was open before America and Israel attacked. And now actually opening it has become a major war aim of the war that didn't seem to have clear strategic reasoning behind it when it stopped. As for the Gulf states, deeply alarming. Sources I've been speaking to absolutely reflect the public statements as well. The UAE particularly said publicly they will not be intimidated. They brought a whole lot of new weapons from the Americans. So look, this is a time for steady and calm leadership in Tehran and in Washington. Are we going to get it?
0: Our international editor, Jeremy Bowen, posing that question there. Well, the United Arab Emirates and South Korea have both reported strikes on ships in the Strait of Hormuz. The UAE also said a fire broke out at the oil port of Fujairah after an Iranian attack. And in neighbouring Oman, local media are reporting two people were injured when a residential building was hit. Well, we are now joined by Ali Al-Rayami, former Director General of Oil and Gas Marketing at the Omani Energy Ministry. Welcome to the programme. Can you tell us what happened in Oman yesterday?
4: Good morning. Yes, we heard from the news agencies from Oman that there was like an attack in one small village in Bukha, which is very close to UAE borders with Ras Al Khaimah. And the attack we don't know yet where this attack is coming from and what caused this attack, but it appears that it was from one of the residential building, and it was not really severe damages, just only a few areas of this building was hated by we don't know yet if it was a missile or fragmented from Emirati missiles interruption, or we don't know yet.
0: Okay. But, and was anybody injured in the attack?
4: And it was also reported that two minor injuries from two expatriates. We don't know also what are the nationalities of these two guys, but that is all. I mean, there is no enough information from the officials until now. That is what we know at the moment.
0: Okay. And what is the feeling about the conflict in Oman, about the potential for the ceasefire to collapse and the war to resume?
4: Well, we have mixed feelings in Oman. We thought that the ceasefire will continue, and the negotiations in Pakistan will also finalize this war. But things escalated recently, and the reason behind that is because of Strait of Hormuz. As we all know, that it is very important not only to the Gulf region here, but for the whole world. So I think what the intention from the Americans is to try and open the Strait of Hormuz by force, which we all also know that the control of the Strait of Hormuz is with the Iranian authorities and also Iranian policing at the moment. So if there is anything happens down there, then we definitely will see some escalation, and that's what happened at the moment. And we hope that things will not really escalate to the extent that we start the war again, because it is not going to help the region and also the stability of the region, and also the hope that we end this war.
0: The hope that the war ends. In the meanwhile, though, the price of oil, as we were hearing earlier on in the programme, has been rising again because of these renewed tensions. Oman is able to export oil without going through the Strait of Hormuz. Are you exporting more than ever?
4: We do actually export more than I won't say ever, but it is something more than what was planned. The capacity, the production capacity and the export capacities in Oman, they are limited, but I think we are exporting the maximum that we can export. And just recently, with the decision of OPEC to increase production, then we are already starting increasing the 5,000 barrels that was allocated for Oman. And I think this will help also to boost the revenue of the country. But that is the situation at the moment. We thank God that the position of Oman outside of Strait of Hormuz, it helped us to continue producing and also to continue exporting not only oil but also the LNG,
0: liquefied natural gas as well. And who are the main buyers of the oil and gas you're exporting?
4: Mainly, the oil goes to Asia, especially to China, and some of it to Japan and Korea and other small users, but the majority of it goes to China. And also the gas, it goes also to Asia and Europe this year, because of we have signed new agreements with Asian buyers and also some European buyers. So it goes in different places, but the oil mainly goes to China.
0: Thank you very much indeed. That Ali Al Rayami there, former Director General of Oil and Gas Marketing at the Omani Energy Ministry.
1: Let's head to Nigeria now, where over the weekend, the government there summoned the South African Acting High Commissioner to raise concern over reported xenophobic incidents affecting Nigerians living in South Africa. Nigeria's Foreign Minister, Bianca Odumegwu Ojukwu, says that at least 130 Nigerians have asked to be repatriated following recent anti-immigration protests. So what's the situation on the ground and how are both governments responding? We're now joined by Abike Dabiri Erewa, chairperson of Nigeria's Diaspora Commission. Welcome to the program. Now, let's start with the 130 Nigerians who've asked to be repatriated. What do you know about that? Why, where in South Africa are they?
5: Well, what the Ministry of Foreign Affairs and the Nigerian High Commission in South Africa did was ask Nigerians who want to voluntarily return, because there's been fears of businesses closed, children cannot go to school for fear of attacks and all that. So it's like, well, voluntarily, if you do want to return, there's a place at the embassy, let's have your name, your contact, and then compile. So that is the situation as at now. So it's a voluntary repatriation. And as at yesterday, the Ministry of Foreign Affairs, the permanent secretary, met with the officials of the South African High Commission. And it was a very frank deliberation that Nigeria would not accept, you know, threat and killings of her citizens. So, and the South African officials were also quite unhappy about the situation and have, you know, pledged that everything will be addressed. So we just asked them to protect our citizens in South Africa, ensure their safety. Any legal resident should be able to move about freely. Any illegal resident, they know what to do about that. So we're hoping that with these conversations, the issues will be resolved diplomatically and there will be no threat to the lives of our brothers and sisters in South Africa.
1: Right. And as you say, the South African officials have also been speaking about this matter, and the South African Foreign Minister has expressed his empathy with the victims and promised full-scale investigations into disturbing incidents that have been reported so far. But with regard to Nigeria, you say that there was a call out to Nigerians living in South Africa, those who want to register to go back home. What is the official position then of government? Is this an advisory for those who want to leave the country?
5: Like I said, it's going to be if you want to leave voluntarily, Nigeria will make provisions for that. But as at this point in time, like the minister said, those who said, well, we want to go back have started registering. So that is the process now, not that any evacuation has begun. But you never can tell what will happen. But it's like, okay, if you really, really feel you want to leave, why not? So the process is at least get documented. So what is on now is a process of documentation for those who say, well, we don't want to stay here anymore. And that's what the minister explained.
1: You represent the Diaspora Commission. Are you satisfied with the assurances that you have received from South African authorities?
5: Well, the problem is, I recall I went through this some years back, and it's happening again. Don't forget that we had to repatriate some Nigerians back a few years ago when they were actually, you know, had to leave South Africa because of this kind of attacks. So I'm still a bit worried. The Nigerians, there's anxiety. Still children cannot go to school. They're afraid of being attacked. Businesses are still closed. As at yesterday, there was a threat of another demonstration. So it's a bit, it's still a bit worrisome. And we want to believe those assurances. But however, something should happen. There should be sanctions for those who have been arrested for this. There should be sanctions. Some people need to be, you know, arrested for these attacks, but nothing has happened so far. So we hope that happens. And then we want to engage more in community to community awareness campaigns. So we're working with our embassies in Johannesburg, the Nigerian High Commission there, Diaspora Commission. Mm-hmm. We're going to have meetings, even virtually for now, with community leaders of both countries. Because you see, that's at the community level. There's no problem government to government. So it's at the community level. What are the issues? What are the challenges? Indeed. What are the problems? Let's have more conversations. So the Diaspora Commission will be arranging more conversations between community leaders of Nigeria and community leaders of South Africa. And we hope that, you know, with better awareness, with better understanding of our history, you know, where both countries are coming from, we may be able to get more. So on our level, we want to deal with people to people. On the government level, diplomatically, the Ministry of Foreign Affairs will be working with the South African government.
1: Many thanks for that, Abike Dabiri Erewa, chairperson of Nigeria's Diaspora Commission.
0: You're listening to Newsday on the BBC World Service with Anne Tsui in Nairobi and Rob Young in London. I'm just having a look here on the Chinese state-owned China Daily News website. One of its top stories is about snooker.
6: Yes, indeed, because China's Wu Yizhe is the new world snooker champion. He beat Sean Murphy in a thrilling final at the Crucible, which went down to a final frame decider. Our snooker reporter Shabnam Yunus Jewel was watching the final, but let's start by hearing the moment the man from China won the title.
7: The 22-year-old Chinese sensation is the second youngest player to be crowned world champion after a dramatic 18-17 win over Murphy, who was looking for his second world title 21 years after winning his first. Both players put on a great show, going for their shots in an incredible final full of twists and turns. Wu Yizhe had never won a match at the Crucible before, but held himself together under extreme pressure to get over the line. It was emotional as he dedicated his win to his parents, who were there to watch him lift the trophy. He described the sacrifices they'd made for him to come to England and pursue his snooker career. He moved with his dad at the age of 16 to live in a tiny windowless flat in Sheffield. Now he's got his reward, pocketing £500,000 by winning snooker's biggest prize.
6: Yeah, fascinating story. Sheffield is the spiritual home of snooker. The World Championship's been played at the Crucible for the past 50 years. And as we heard, we moved there from China 8 years ago, and now he's a world champion. Let's hear from him. He's been speaking to Jamie Broughton.
8: Yeah, I'm so happy. Yeah, Sean plays too good. Yeah, he gave me a big pressure for start to finish. Yeah, I'm so happy.
9: What did you feel when you won the match? What were you feeling? Were you excited? Were you emotional? What did you feel when you won?
8: I'm so happy. I so tired for 1 month. I fighting every day. Yeah, I can have holiday now.
9: You are going on holiday. Are you going to China?
8: Yeah, go back China, get some good food, and see my friend.
9: When you came to Sheffield, I know you live in Sheffield, don't you? Did you believe you could win the World Championship this year when you came here?
8: Yeah, I believe myself. Yeah, when I was young, my dream is World Championship winner. Yeah, I believe myself.
9: You are the second Chinese player to win the World Championship. Jing Tong won. You have now won. Are we going to see like more Chinese players now win the world title?
8: Yeah, I think then will a lot Chinese player can get world championship because everyone work hard and improve a lot. Yeah, we will try.
9: And can I ask you have won a lot of money. a lot of money. Do you have any plans to spend the money on anything like a car or a house? You talked about your parents having a house. Can you tell us what you might want to spend the money on?
8: I don't have any plan. I think I will buy a house in apartment in Sheffield for practice and world championship. Yeah. And then I don't know. Yeah.
9: How special was it to have your parents here, your dad and your mum here watching you?
8: They always support me. Yeah, no matter win or lose, yeah, they always stand behind.
6: Yeah, an incredible achievement there for Wu Yeza.
0: Yeah, absolutely incredible. I mean, we don't often, you know, advocate dropping out of school, if ever.
6: No.
0: But, you know, for him, it was clearly the right decision.
6: If you've got a talent.
0: I mean, he's only, 22 now, dropped out of school 8 years ago. His parents supported him, moved to Sheffield in the UK. So he went from a city that I suspect a lot of people outside of China haven't heard of, Lazhou, population 4.5 million. So yes. It's absolutely huge.
6: And now he's the world champion.
0: A move he, I'm sure, doesn't regret making, given the prize money is, what, $700,000, I think it is, £500,000. And are you a big snooker player?
1: Well, I was just reading the difference between snooker and pool. I have certainly played pool. Snooker, no, but it requires more precision, it would seem.
0: Yeah, I say snooker's definitely harder to play than pool.
6: Yeah, I mean, there's, I think, what, 8 balls that you've got to get in at the most for pool, if I get that correct, whereas with snooker, there's lots of maths and, you know...
0: Yeah, and you've got to put the right colours in the right order for a start.
6: Exactly, so I would say maybe a more difficult...
0: I'm a big fan of snooker, it's one of the sports I can play.
6: Yeah, you love a bit of snooker, so always delighted when we can talk about snooker on Newsday.
0: Isaac, always delighted when I can talk to you. Thanks very much.
1: Let's head to Lebanon now, and Israel has asked residents in several villages south of Lebanon to move at least 1 kilometre from their homes as its forces plan further strikes in what they say is an onslaught against Hezbollah. The authorities in Lebanon say that the fighting has killed 110 people since Thursday. Thousands of students have been affected as the conflict continues to displace families and interrupt schooling, making access to safe and consistent learning increasingly fragile. Earlier, I spoke to Nancy Nahra, a teacher at Ebel El Saki village in southern Lebanon, and asked her if she felt safe in her village.
10: We're not safe, no. We're living, but it's not safe, of course. The occupation is just next to us. We always hear sounds of RPGs and other bombards, so it's not safe at all. And our schools are closed. We cannot reach schools due to the unsafe situation here. So we shifted online. We teach now online, but it's not the same as going to school. Many schools were destroyed and damaged because of the war taking place now. Other schools turned into shelters, unfortunately, for many displaced families. And students have stopped learning, and they are studying now in inappropriate conditions. The academic year has been delayed and interrupted multiple times, actually.
1: And how far are you from the area that has been asked to evacuate? Have you been affected by that? Have some of your students been affected?
10: Yes, of course. Many of my students were displaced and were obliged to move to other places. We are so close. We are 5 to 6 minutes away from the occupied areas now.
1: Right. And so how does that affect this online classes? You're trying to keep schooling going, but
10: yes,
1: you get interrupted, don't you?
10: Yes, of course. With the sound, sometimes the internet problems, electricity problems.
1: And also basic supplies. What are your students telling you? How are they coping with what's happening around them?
10: Well, we're doing with what we have now. just at home, yani. If they have the electricity, they can join the classes. If they have the internet, they can join. Some of the students couldn't reach the school, so they have no books, no supplies. We're just doing with what we have, basically.
1: Nasi Nahra, they're a teacher in the south of Lebanon.
0: Now, 18 months ago, the collapse of a concrete canopy at a railway station in Serbia's second biggest city of Novi Sad killed 16 people and sparked continuing protests across the country. Well, now critics of the government say they're determined to keep fighting for answers about who was responsible. From Novi Sad, Jill McGivering reports.
11: For me, coming to this place is really emotional. It's always sad. This is like a graveyard.
12: Jelena Bojic is a journalist turned activist who is still haunted by the tragedy of November the 1st, 2024. I met her outside the now deserted station building where the concrete canopy fell. Giant hearts propped against the barricades commemorate the victims. Jelena is one of many still haunted by what happened.
11: This is like a memory that 16 people were killed, and 18 months after that, in this moment, we still do not have somebody who is responsible. We still do not have justice for these people. But Novi Sad is not the same city since 1st of November 2024. We do not feel this as a happy town anymore.
12: Within days, the shock and grief in Novi Sad had erupted into anger. The city was rocked by mass protests, which soon spread to the capital, Belgrade, and across the country. The protesters, led by students, accused the government of lies and corruption and demanded that someone be held accountable.
13: Poštovani narode, želim da se zahvalim studentima koji me održavaju život.
12: After a year without answers, Diana Herke announced a hunger strike. She'd lost her son, Stefan, in the disaster. She told me she'd hoped the hunger strike would force the authorities to notice her, but no one did. Things just got worse, she told me. I was being harassed and felt under threat. I realised that if I died, there'd be no one left to fight. 18 months on, the mass rallies have largely abated. Critics of the government accuse it of being increasingly repressive. Supporters of the government say the criticism is unwarranted and politically motivated. The ruling party does have support. I saw tens of thousands of people gather in central Belgrade for a huge rally, addressed by the president, Aleksandar Vučić. He describes the protesters as agents of foreign powers trying to destroy Serbia. But many see the groundswell of anger triggered by the Novi Sad disaster as a continuing threat to his position. Outside Novi Sad station, I came across a group of about 50 cyclists staging a symbolic anti-government protest. They began by observing a 16-minute silence, 1 minute for each victim. Afterwards, they told me why they'd come.
14: I came to pay respect to these people who lost their lives a year and a half ago, and we still don't have an answer to why that happened.
15: I could have been there with my kids. I was 3 hours late, and that was the time when I wanted to go to Belgrade. So I just suppressed it and didn't want to think about it. This is the first time I'm on this spot, so it's horrible.
12: 18 months on, there are still no convictions, no official answers about why the station canopy collapsed. Many here say the fight for justice may seem quieter now, but it's far from over.
0: The BBC's Jill McGivering there, reporting from Serbia's second city, Novi Sad. You're with Newsday on the BBC World Service.
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1: Hello, welcome to Newsday on the BBC World Service with Rob Young in London and me, Ansoi, in Nairobi.
0: The ceasefire in the Iran war is looking shaky. The United States says two naval destroyers have transited the Strait of Hormuz, which Iran had blockaded, and says that several small Iranian boats have been destroyed. Iran launched a wave of missiles across the Gulf towards the United Arab Emirates.
1: Neither side has officially called off the ceasefire, but since President Trump launched what he called Project Freedom to free up trapped shipping, the two sides have moved back towards military confrontation. We go live to the UAE and hear from a shipping maritime company.
0: And we look at the threat of flooding to coastal cities like New Orleans in the US, where rising sea levels could make the historic American city uninhabitable before the end of this century. First, a bulletin of the latest news.
21: BBC News with Emily Thomas. The Iranian Foreign Minister, Abbas Araghchi, says events in the Strait of Hormuz show there's no military solution to what he called a political crisis, as fears mount of a full-scale return to hostilities with the US. President Trump has called the American effort to help commercial ships pass through the waterway Project Freedom, but Mr. Araghchi said it was actually Project Deadlock. Here's our North America correspondent, David Willis.
22: The US says two of its guided missile destroyers have already made it through, along with two US-flagged merchant vessels. Iran has already reacted angrily, deploying cruise missiles and drones in an attempt to thwart the mission. Its foreign minister, Abbas Araghchi, said the US should be wary of being dragged back into a quagmire. Hundreds of other vessels remain stranded in the region, and Project Freedom carries with it the very real threat of a return to war.
21: The number of those killed in a massive blast at a Chinese fireworks factory on Monday has risen to 26. Dozens more are injured. Hundreds of rescue workers have been combing through the rubble of several buildings flattened by the explosion. Around 150 people remain stuck on board a Dutch cruise ship after an outbreak of the deadly hantavirus. Three passengers travelling on the ship have died. One was confirmed to have had the virus. Pumza Filani reports from Johannesburg.
23: Two crew members, one British, the other a Dutch national, on board the MV Honduras cruise ship, continue to present acute respiratory symptoms, one mild, the other severe. Both require urgent medical care, according to health officials monitoring the situation. The cruise firm have said there are plans to medically evacuate them, possibly to Europe, from Cape Verde. But when that will happen remains unclear. Ocean Expeditions has confirmed that no other passengers will be disembarking in the West African country.
21: Armenia is hosting senior European Union leaders today as it seeks closer ties with the bloc. The presidents of the European Commission and Council, Ursula von der Leyen and Antonio Costa, will meet the Armenian Prime Minister, Nikol Pashinyan. He's been seeking to diversify his country's traditional alliance with Russia. Rehan Dimitri in Yerevan explains why Armenia hosting the summit is so significant.
24: The entire political community of the European Union and beyond the European Union, they have started this week here in Armenia. And until recently, it would have been unimaginable. 8 years ago, nobody would have come to Armenia because this country has been firmly under Moscow's grip. But in recent years, Armenia, under the premiership of Nikol Pashinyan, has been moving steadily towards the European Union.
21: World News from the BBC. A report in Britain says modern slavery is at record levels and is set to worsen over the next decade. The country's anti-slavery commissioner, Eleanor Lyons, said technology had made it easier to recruit and control victims, as had worsening financial struggles caused by the high cost of living and insecure work. Sosa Hayoko was recruited to transport weapons and drugs for a violent gang when he was 9 years old.
2: you're thinking, this is okay, this is all right. Before you know it, getting the house raided by another gang and having a shotgun being pointed at you at the age of 11 and thinking, oh my God, this is scary. How many judges has been actually been trained on identifying these problems? To this day, we still see young people being criminalized in court for being exploited.
21: Police in Indonesia have named the founder of an Islamic boarding school as a suspect in a high-profile sexual abuse case. A lawyer said there could be up to 50 victims. Allegations of sexual harassment at Nolo Kusomo School in central Java were first reported in 2024, but the case stalled as victims retracted their statements. The founder has yet to comment on the allegations. Fans in China have been celebrating the second ever World Snooker Championship victory for one of their compatriots after Wu Yizi's triumph in the final in

0: A high tax burden. Pubs are considered an intrinsic part of British culture and are a focal point in many communities. BBC News.
1: Thanks very much for that bulletin. Hello, you're with Newsday from the BBC World Service, live from Nairobi with Anne Soy, and from London with me, Rob Young. Hope you're doing all right today. Thanks for being with us. As fears grow for yet more instability in the Gulf, we will get the latest from the United Arab Emirates, which was hit again by Iran on Monday. We'll also look at whether other vessels might now be able to leave the Strait of Hormuz after two were guided by the American military.
2: Now, international leaders have condemned the attacks on UAE infrastructure. French President Emmanuel Macron said that the strikes were unjustified and unacceptable. The British Prime Minister Keir Starmer said that the UK will continue to support the defence of our partners in the Gulf. That's his words I'm quoting there. As ever, we welcome your messages on this developing story or any other stories you hear on the programme. Our text number, which works for WhatsApp as well, is +44 77 86 20 55. Are we on the verge of the end of a ceasefire in the Iran war? President Donald Trump has said that the U.S. has struck seven Iranian fast boats in the Strait of Hormuz as Washington seeks to guide stranded ships out of the Gulf through the largely closed waterway. Iran's Foreign Minister Abbas Araghchi has responded, saying that the events in the Strait make clear that there's no military solution to a political crisis. But Iran, too, has been striking ships belonging to the UAE and South Korea. Local officials in the UAE say that one strike caused a large fire and three injuries at its key oil port of Fujairah. Mina Al-Oraibi is editor-in-chief at Abu Dhabi's the national newspaper. Welcome to the program. Now, what's the mood like right now in the UAE following these strikes over the last 24 hours?
3: Well, the mood yesterday, early evening and evening, was quite anxious and uncertain because there were these alerts that come to everyone's phones when there is an attack on the UAE. However, thankfully, they were, one, limited in terms of reach, and quite quickly were resolved in the sense that we haven't had anything from early evening yesterday until this morning. And so I think people now have gone back to the rhythm. People are at their workplaces. There's a major exhibition here happening in Abu Dhabi, slated to have over 120,000 participants, and all of that is still ongoing. So quickly resumed day-to-day life, but there's that concern that when the Iranians choose to strike, they do. And while there is strong self-defense here, it is the concern that the ceasefire could become even more precarious than it already is. But so far, there isn't an UAE, you know, retaliatory attack. And there was an immediate global recognition of how dangerous those attacks are.
2: Well, the attacks come just days after the UAE officially returned or announced return to full normalcy in terms of aviation as well as daily life. This must be very disruptive. Are people disappointed? How are they feeling about this deterioration of the security yet again?
3: I think there is a sense of deterioration of security. It's a return to complete uncertainty. While people understood that this was, of course, a precarious ceasefire, there was a sense of people resuming, as you said, normal day-to-day activity. That still continues. I think the biggest disappointment at the moment is that schools, universities, and nurseries have returned to remote studying. So they are currently, it was announced from today until Friday. So I think at the moment, the only real tangible disruption is this issue of schools and universities. Airports are as normal. As I said, business activity is as normal. But there is that sense of how long will uncertainty remain. That's the biggest issue. But I think in terms of business activity, that continues. And as I said, airport activity yesterday, there were numerous flights that were delayed or held in a holding pattern and then resumed. So airport activity is back to normal. I think in terms of how people are feeling, you know, it's mixed and different people have different responses to these things. Personal security is largely insured, but there is

0: that uncertainty and also fear of, you know, if this was a return to war. At the moment, it isn't, but it was a clear moment of concern that we could see the ceasefire unravel because the political track seems to be stalling.
1: And briefly, Mina, how significant is this oil facility for the UAE that was hit during those strikes?
0: The facility in Fujairah is quite significant, and it's also in terms of storage, but also export, quite significant. But there hasn't been major disruptions. So I think in terms of the facility itself, quite important. It's also, of course, not on, directly onto the strait, which allows the UAE to export. However, it is still able to operate, which is important.
1: Many thanks. Mina Al-Oraibi, the editor-in-chief of the Abu Dhabi, the national newspaper there.
2: Well, the shipping company Maersk has told the BBC that one of its US-flagged vessels has successfully exited the Strait of Hormuz with US military protection after Donald Trump launched what is being called Project Freedom. The strait has remained largely blocked since the US and Israel launched airstrikes on Iran in late February. We can speak now to Tom Bartoshak-Harlow, director at the International Chamber of Shipping. Hi, Tom. Do you know what other vessel was able to transit the strait on Monday with American military help?
3: So we don't have those details. We do know that two vessels have been able to transit with American military help, and Maersk have confirmed that one of those vessels was their vessel. I don't think we're going to see a mad rush to exit the strait under Project Freedom at the moment. And that's simply because there's so much uncertainty still around what it means for shipping companies. How will these vessels be escorted safely out? And can seafarer safety be guaranteed? Because that's the number one priority for shipping companies. They don't want to do anything that could compromise the lives of the seafarers on board vessels.
2: The US, though, has demonstrated that it is possible for commercial vessels to leave the Persian Gulf to get through the Strait of Hormuz without being hit by Iran. So what more do the Americans need to do or need to prove before shipping companies have the confidence to send vessels through the strait?
3: So I think obviously they've done it with two vessels. There are 2,000 vessels stranded in the Strait of Hormuz, so it's a large-scale operation that would be required. But what we need to do is we need to build that confidence up among shipping companies that this can be done at scale. For example, Iran has spoken about there being mines in the Strait of Hormuz. We need confirmation that that has been cleared and that transit can happen safely in an orderly manner without putting the lives of those seafarers on board at greater risk than they already are due to the ongoing conflict.
2: Okay, and we've just, I'm seeing in the last few moments, the Speaker of Iran's parliament, one of the men also involved in the negotiations, Khalabaf, says that security of shipping and energy transit has been jeopardized by the United States through what it calls the violation of the ceasefire, the imposition of a blockade. It says a new equation in the Strait of Hormuz is in the process of being solidified. SOS's comments like that would make shipping companies fearful. What about military escorts, though? Because although Donald Trump has talked about ships being guided through the Strait of Hormuz, it does seem, certainly from what we are hearing from Maersk, as if their vessel was effectively under military escort.
3: Yeah, so escorts can take a number of forms. It can be that ships, military ships, sail alongside commercial vessels. What's also been spoken about for Project Freedom is providing air cover and perhaps coverage to strike down any drones that target vessels. One of the things I think we need to be aware of, and the comments that you just read out there sort of emphasize this, we need to ensure that we aren't turning commercial vessels through by the fact that they are being escorted into a greater target than perhaps they already are in the Strait of Hormuz. That lives at risk. That's something we absolutely need to avoid. So all contributions to how we can restore safe navigation through the Strait of Hormuz are welcome, but we need to be conscious that measures we put in place cannot put vessels and seafarers at increased risk of attack.
2: Now, we know that seafarers do like being stuck on their vessels for months on end, which they have been now for a couple of months. How many seafarers have been able to be airlifted from their ships? How many have been resupplied?
3: So resupply itself hasn't been a problem. We've been really grateful to the cooperative nature of the countries in the region who have enabled ships to be resupplied with things like food and water. And crew exchanges are happening. They are complicated by the situation on the ground. But one of the things we obviously do need to be aware of is those crews that are unable to get off their vessels, they're facing an incredibly difficult situation. And their professionalism and dedication to keep those vessels safe in what's an incredibly crowded now waterway has been absolutely fantastic.
2: You talk about it being crowded. When we see video or still images of the Persian Gulf, I mean, it does look like a car park for ships, doesn't it? There are just so many packed into a reasonably small waterway.
3: Yeah, so there's around 2,000 vessels there and 20,000 seafarers. And the dedication and professionalism of those seafarers has been, as I said already, absolutely fantastic. Shipping companies have been working to make sure that they've got things like extra connectivity so they can access the internet, they can have increased calls with friends and family from home. But we should never underestimate the psychological pressure of being stranded on your ship in the middle of a war zone.
2: All right, thank you very much indeed. That's Tom Bartoszak-Hollow there, Director of the International Chamber of Shipping.
1: You're listening to Newsday from the BBC with Anne Soy in Nairobi and Rob Young in London. A reminder now of our main headlines this hour. Iran has called the US plan to break its blockade of the Strait of Hormuz project deadlock, with a few merchant vessels yet daring to cross the waterway. The two sides have been trading fire, threatening the fragile ceasefire. And a huge blast has torn through a firework factory in China, reportedly killing at least 26 people and forcing the evacuation of everyone within 3 kilometres. And fans of snooker in China have been celebrating after Wu Yize became the second Chinese champion of the World Championship.
2: Now, Mohammed, listening in the Gambia, has been in touch to say, as an Arsenal fan, I welcome the result of yesterday's fixture between Everton and Manchester City, which ended in a thrilling 3-3 draw. However, Nakombe in Cameroon says Everton going toe-to-toe with one of the most dominant sides suggests they are not sitting back. They can create chances against elite opposition. Isaac Fannin.
4: Yes, I mean, on the Arsenal perspective, fans like that will be delighted, and they'll be feeling good going into tonight's second leg semi-final against Atletico Madrid. Of course, they will have seen Manchester City drop those points in that draw away at Everton. It gives them a 5-point advantage in the Premier League title race. They know that if they win every single one of their final three matches, they will be Premier League champions. And so they can focus on the Champions League on Tuesday night. It's 1-1 after last week's draw in Spain, a massive opportunity for them to qualify for a second Champions League final in their history. We, of course, had that compelling snooker World Championship final between the former champion Sean Murphy and Wu Yize. It went to a deciding frame, China's Yize becoming the second youngest champion at the age of 22. And in basketball, the New York Knicks beat the Philadelphia 76ers 137-98, 39-point victory in that one. A 2-point victory for the Minnesota Timberwolves. They beat the San Antonio Spurs 104-102. In game one of that series.
2: Isaac, thank you. More sport with Isaac in about 20 minutes' time.
1: Let's now cross to our business desk in Singapore and speak to Nick Marsh. Nick, how's the escalating situation in the Middle East playing out on the oil markets?
5: Well, it's doing what it always does, really. When there's escalation, the price of oil jumps up because there's supposed to be a ceasefire in place, but I think de facto, if you're an oil trader, you're looking at what's happening in the Strait of Hormuz and you're asking yourself, is it more dangerous or less dangerous than when President Trump launched Project Freedom, as the White House likes to call it? And you can only conclude that it's more dangerous because we've seen an attack on two vessels, one South Korean, one from the United Arab Emirates by Iranian drones. You've also seen an oil facility in the UAE, Fujairah, being hit by an Iranian strike, and then several of Iran's so-called fast boats being hit by US strikes, according to Washington. So it seems that if you're an oil tanker or if you're carrying fertilizer or you know, any kind of cargo, it doesn't seem like a good time to cross, in spite of the reassurances that we're getting from US Central Command that some vessels are getting through. It's still only a fraction of what was getting through before the war. So right now we're looking at Brent crude at around, what, $113, $114 a barrel, which is higher, I mean, very, very high, higher than last week, and certainly much higher than it was before the war.
1: So briefly, what you're saying, Nick, is that the President Trump's Project Freedom hasn't managed to clear the Strait of Hormuz, has it?
5: Not yet. I mean, it's only been a day, so let's see how the rest of the week pans out. You never know, but it is fraught with danger. You know, this is basically using military force to try and get ships moving through the Strait of Hormuz. That is obviously going to entail an Iranian reaction, and that means escalation. So far, no, we're not really seeing the results that are promised, but it has only just been a day, so let's see.
1: Nick Marsh, many thanks for the business updates and analysis.
2: Now to the startling conclusion of an environmental study in America, which says the coastal city of New Orleans needs to be relocated, with the work beginning now. As the report says, a point of no return has been reached because of the rising sea level and the rampant erosion of wetlands. Well, the study estimates the New Orleans area will be submerged within a few generations and requires one of the largest US responses yet to permanent climate-driven displacement. You may remember Hurricane Katrina 21 years ago that led to widespread flooding, killing almost 1,400 people in the city. Well, I've been speaking to Jesse Keenan, one of the five authors of the study, who is an associate professor of sustainable real estate and director of the climate change science at Tulane University in New Orleans.
6: The current temperatures and greenhouse gas concentrations on the planet are roughly equivocal to where they were during the last interglacial period in geologic time, which is about 125 to 150,000 years ago. During that period, sea levels were significantly higher than where they are, particularly along the Gulf of Mexico and the northern Gulf of Mexico, where Southeast Louisiana and New Orleans reside. And in that context, it's only a matter of time before sea levels catch up to global temperature. So there's always going to be a lag between the movement of temperature and the rise of the seas. And we've come to the conclusion that this part of the Gulf of Mexico and specifically Louisiana and New Orleans face inundation. And it's only not a matter of if, but when.
2: Well, that is my next question. When would it face inundation?
6: It's hard to know. There's varying or competing perspectives on the underlying science, but we hold the position that it is only a matter of decades that we have to begin the process of transitioning and supporting, as a matter of public policy, the transition of people and businesses and capital away from these future inundation zones.
2: Okay, how many decades? What are we talking here? 20 years? More? 80 years?
6: It's a matter of a generation. Certainly by the end of the century, New Orleans will be a very different place than it is today. It's not just the increase of nuisance flooding, but also the significant annual increase of the risk of another Katrina-like inundation event and the failure of the levees. The land is sinking very rapidly, and the seas are rising. In fact, in this part of the Gulf of Mexico, you're looking at annual increase in seas of about 15 to 17 millimeters per year. This is the fastest rate of sea level rise almost anywhere in the world, certainly up there with places like Bangladesh, for instance. So the combination of land sinking and seas rising means that a combination of the stress of, let's say, flooding or the shock of particular flood events combined with the risk of inundation, New Orleans will be a very different place in a matter of generations than it is today.
2: Given the vast financial cost that would come with relocating an entire city, surely there would be an engineering solution, albeit a very expensive one, to ensure that the people of New Orleans can remain in their homes.
6: The inundation we face is really very much likely beyond the capacity to engineer around. New Orleans itself, or about 80% of the land area of New Orleans, is below sea level. You can think of New Orleans as like a bowl surrounded by a concrete hardened levee system. That's the very levee system, of course, that failed during Katrina. So it's a near impossibility to be able to engineer an island below sea level. I suppose it is possible in some convention, but by today's standards and by today's engineering design parameters, it's really just not possible.
2: What is your assessment then of how long it would take to relocate New Orleans, what the kind of cost of it would be, and where you'd put it?
6: The cost is immeasurable, because the cost comes not just to the financial cost of moving housing and, you know, the and small businesses and jobs and lost economic opportunity, but it also comes in the losses of culture. New Orleans is a unique in a unique cultural position in the United States. It's a mix of global cultures. In fact, it's considered the northernmost point of the Caribbean in terms of food and language and dance and music and theater. It's a vibrant community in North America, and we face a tremendous amount of loss. So it's an incalculable measure of what we face in the future.
2: And where would it go?
6: Well, people are already moving north of Lake Pontchartrain. Lake Pontchartrain is actually a brackish or saltwater body of water just to the north of the city. And people are already moving. That's essentially what we would call the mainland on the continental shelf. People are already moving there in significant numbers. Of course, the problem is New Orleans is also a very poor city. And so for as much as we talk about human mobility and people on the move and even small businesses and firms on the move, there's a tremendous amount of people who just don't have the capacity or the wealth of the labor skills to be on the move. And it's that immobile population that is really most at risk. And in fact, that's the immobile population that we saw drowned quite literally during Hurricane Katrina.
2: So you've talked about New Orleans being particularly vulnerable. Where else in the world, which other major population centers do you think might also need to be relocated?
6: There's thousands of communities and cities across the world that face a variety of different coastal, low elevation coastal hazards. And this is going to impact tens of millions of people. And in fact, even just in the United States and Canada, there are thousands of communities that are gradually on the decline. Businesses are moving, people are moving. It happens on the periphery. It happens in small numbers. But it begins to grow, particularly as we have more extreme events that accelerate the process.
2: Climate change scientist Jesse Keenan there from Tulane University in New Orleans.
1: And you've been sending us your messages on various stories that we've been covering, including the main story about the situation in the Gulf. Ali Kaliba from The Gambia says that using military forces to open the Strait of Hormuz is not the solution. Diplomacy and negotiation is the only viable option to end the crisis, so both parties should return to the negotiating table and iron out the differences. And Ekayo Wilson in Soroti, Uganda says that in as much as it's very important that the Strait of Hormuz be opened and made freely usable, the current use of force is not a lasting solution. Negotiations and more negotiations. Thank you for those messages.
2: I've just been looking at the photos on one of the most read stories on the BBC website. It is the photos of celebrities attending the Met Gala, one of the most talked about events of the year, including Beyonce wearing a dress that looks like it is a skeleton. Have you seen these photos, Anne? There's also
1: a skeleton, and she needed several people to carry the train. It's quite long and feathery.
2: Yeah, check out those photos online at bbc.com.
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1: Coming up, we'll head to the Middle East to get the latest from one of our correspondents there about the increasingly fragile ceasefire in the war between the United States and Iran.
0: And we'll be having an unusual breakfast, ready-to-use therapeutic food. 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
2: BBC News with Emily Thomas. Iran's foreign minister says events in the Strait of Hormuz show there's no military solution to what he called a political crisis, as fears mount of a full-scale return to hostilities with the US. On Monday, Iran and the US traded fire in the Strait after President Trump announced earlier that Washington would help ships pass through the waterway. At least 26 people are now known to have died in a huge explosion at a fireworks factory in China's central Hunan province. Hundreds of rescue workers were deployed to search through the wreckage for survivors. A Russian drone and missile strike has killed four people and wounded more than 30 in Ukraine's central Poltava region. The local governor said the attack cut off gas distribution to 3,500 people. Around 150 people remain stuck on board a Dutch cruise ship after an outbreak of the deadly hantavirus. It's currently moored off Cape Verde in Western Africa, which has refused to let it dock. A report in Britain says modern slavery is at record levels and is set to worsen over the next decade. The paper suggests technology has made it easier to recruit victims, as have worsening financial struggles caused by the high cost of living. Fans in China have been celebrating the second ever World Snooker Championship victory for one of their compatriots after Wu Yitzhi's triumph in the final. Wu follows in the footsteps of last year's winner, Zhao Xintong. More than 160 British pubs have closed in the first quarter of this year. That's a 26% increase compared to the same time last year. Scotland saw the most closures, with 41 stopping trading. One industry group blamed rising costs and high tax burdens for the closures. And that's the latest world news from the BBC with me, Emily Thomas.
1: Thank you, Emily, for that summary of the news. And it is always sad when another local pub closes. That last story in Emily's summary there. Hello, you're with Newsday from the BBC World Service with Anne in Nairobi and Rob in London.
0: And in this half hour, we'll look at why scientists are urging immediate measures for New Orleans residents to relocate. And the world of snooker has a new champion, a 22-year-old Chinese Wu Yizhe, becomes the second youngest player to be crowned a Crucible champion.
1: Your thoughts welcome on our stories, of course, by WhatsApp or text +44 77 86 20 50 85. So is the ceasefire in the Gulf on the verge of collapsing? It was a day of back and forth claims and denials between the United States and Iran over action in the Strait of Hormuz as tensions have reignited in the vital waterway. Since the launch of the conflict from the US and Israel against Iran, there's been on-again, off-again diplomacy and massive disruption to both sides' economic interests. Well, President Trump has launched what he calls Project Freedom, which appeared to offer shipping stranded in the Gulf American protection to navigate through the Strait of Hormuz. Well, on Monday, the US said it has sailed two warships through the strait and that the US had destroyed several small Iranian boats. Iran claimed to have hit a US Navy ship, something the US denied, and several missiles have hit the territory of the United Arab Emirates, a key American ally. Well, speaking at a small business summit at the White House, President Trump predicted oil prices will soon begin to fall.
3: It's going very well. They thought that energy would be at $300, right? $300 a barrel, and it's like at $100. And I see it going down very substantially when this is over. I think very rapidly, too, at levels that you've never seen.
0: The effective closure of the Strait of Hormuz has sent global prices of fuel rocketing. In normal times, a fifth of the world oil passes through the strait. But the Iranian blockade means that around 20,000 sailors and 2,000 ships are currently trapped there. Raman Kapoor is the captain of an oil tanker which has been stranded since hostilities started in February. He says there's no chance of a safe crossing yet.
4: No, no. If you ask me as a captain, I would not take this risk. First and foremost, it's my crew's safety first, and then my ship's safety. So as a captain, I would not take this risk at the moment.
0: Joining me now is our correspondent Yolande Nell, who is in Jerusalem. Welcome to the program, Yolande. Now, there were conflicting reports earlier that an Iranian missile strike may have hit a U.S. warship in the Strait of Hormuz. What do we know now about what's happening there?
5: Well, the U.S. military said that these two U.S.-flagged merchant ships successfully transited the Strait of Hormuz as part of its new initiative yesterday. And the Danish shipping company Maersk has confirmed that one of them, a U.S.-flagged ship from its fleet, was able to get through without incident, it said, under U.S. escort. The U.S. military said it fired on Iranian forces. It sank six small boats targeting civilian ships as it tries to reopen the strait, and Iran tried to stop it from doing so. The Iranian media have disputed that version of events, saying that the U.S. targeted Iranian civilian boats carrying goods to Iran and that several civilians were killed as a result. And from the United Arab Emirates, what we've heard is that their air defenses had to engage 15 missiles and four drones fired by Iran. They're saying that this was renewed treacherous Iranian aggression. They've called for a halt to the attacks immediately, and there were, you know, several missile alerts that went off for United Arab Emirate residents in the course of the day, telling them to seek shelter. It was the first time that had happened since the ceasefire began nearly a month ago. And then in Fujairah as well, that's where there's a key oil facility in the Emirates, three Indian workers were injured there when a drone hit, and there are reports too in the course of the day of two cargo vessels ablaze off the coast of the Emirates. Now, still President Trump's Project Freedom Initiative remains in place. What the U.S. military is basically advising is a kind of maritime path for commercial vessels to go close to the Omani coast, but, you know, they're saying that they defeated each and every threat from Iran yesterday. Iran has made clear that these U.S. efforts to open the Strait of Hormuz are a ceasefire violation. There's been some more comments from the Iranian parliamentary speaker this morning. Among them, he's saying the security of shipping and energy transit has been jeopardized by the U.S. and its allies through a violation of the ceasefire and imposition of a blockade. It just underlines, doesn't it, really, how much, you know, the Strait of Hormuz, this vital waterway, has become this major source of leverage for Iran, and just how risky it is for any boats to try to kind of, you know, return to passage through.
0: And briefly, is there any chance at this point of getting back to the negotiating table?
5: I mean, still, Pakistan is doing its job of negotiating, and that was what the Iranian foreign minister was saying, that he was warning that there could be an upset of diplomatic efforts. I mean, I think the reason President Trump is so frustrated is because so far, from what we understand, there's been little progress in negotiations. Iran is calling for lifting sanctions, ending the blockade of its own ports by the U.S., the U.S. withdrawing forces from the region, and basically ending all hostilities, including, according to Iranian news agencies, the Israeli operations in Lebanon. And then it's saying that other issues could be resolved after 30 days. It's really kind of pushing out the nuclear talks, and even that's something that the Iranian foreign minister has apparently been telling parliament, according to Iranian reports in the past few hours, saying that nuclear talks are not on the agenda, and Iran is developing a mechanism to manage the Strait of Hormuz, putting the focus there instead of on the nuclear issue, which is the reason, one of the key reasons, that this war started in the first place.
0: Many thanks, Yolande Nell, there in Jerusalem.
1: And on those negotiations, we did hear from Bilawal Bhutto Zardari, the chairman of one of the two parties that makes up Pakistan's governing coalition, an hour ago, tell us that messages are still being exchanged via Pakistan between the US and Iran. But he did also say that both sides should avoid escalation and the militarization, as he put it, of the Strait of Hormuz. Well, for an Iranian perspective, I've been speaking to Mohammed Eslami, a research fellow at the University of Tehran, and co-author of Second Europe, a study on Iran-European negotiations on nuclear issues. And I assume what he made of the current state of the ceasefire.
6: It was clear in Iran that the Strait of Hormuz cannot be opened by declaring a blockade on the Strait of Hormuz. And President Trump thought that by continuing at least 3 days of blockade, the Iranians would go to negotiations and accept his orders in terms of diplomatic settlements. But right now, it is understood that the Iranians are trying to challenge the naval blockade in the Strait of Hormuz. So I think it is understanding, it is interesting to say that the small boats that was targeted by the U.S. Navy, they were not, as far as the Iranian declared, they were not some military boats. But when this first attempt by the Americans started, the Iranians' response was more than their calculations. They attacked the military ships, American ships in the Strait of Hormuz. And after that, they attacked Emirates. When we're speaking about Emirates, there are two important things regarding the Iranian point of view. First of all, the cooperation between Emirates and Israelis is important for the Iranians. They think that right now, UAE is acting somehow like Israel proxy in Persian Gulf. And at the same time, the price of oil is very important for the Iranians, because the Iranians didn't want the port of Fujairah to be thumping against their calculations regarding the oil market and the global economy.
1: Because it was the port of Fujairah in the United Arab Emirates which was struck yesterday. You say that the Iranian point of view is that the United Arab Emirates is acting like an Israeli proxy, but there was no Israeli attack on Iran yesterday. There was certainly no attack from the United Arab Emirates on it. So why is Iran attacking a nation that is not part to this conflict?
6: The Emirates and the UAE was among the only countries that take part in this operation. I'm not talking about these days. I'm talking about the main war in last months. There were some reports that the Emirati engagement in aerial attacks against Iran. And if you want to understand what's going on in Iran regarding the UAE, there is a kind of strategy in Iran that the situation between Lebanon and Israel is going to be expanded to the situation between UAE and Iran. So right now the situation is UAE is very important because the government model in UAE is transforming from a corporate country to a corporate army country.
1: The Iranian view there from Mohammed Eslami at the University of Tehran. I'm just reading on the Reuters news agency, South Korea's presidential office saying it is considering participation in Donald Trump's Project Freedom. And Donald Trump has been speaking to what's widely regarded as his favourite American television network, Fox News, saying that if any of the American vessels transiting the strait are attacked by Iran, he says they will be blown off the face of the earth. Now, Anne and I, despite our separation by thousands of kilometres, are having breakfast together today. It is an unusual breakfast, Anne. You had a go of this before, didn't you? RUTF, yeah. Not the catchiest of names for a breakfast. Plumpy Nut is its other name. What did you make of it?
0: It's very sweet. It's like peanut butter with some glucose, perhaps. And it's more runny than normal peanut butter.
1: It tastes very sugary to me. I think I can probably detect the sugar in it as well. Apologies for eating on the radio. Maybe not the greatest thing for you to have to enjoy as you listen to us, but we are talking about this because it is regarded as an incredibly important food. 30 years since it was created, given to particularly children who are malnourished around the world. We're going to speak now to James Elder from the UNICEF, the UN Children's Agency. Hi, James. Just tell us about the importance of this RUTF, ready-to-use therapeutic food.
7: Yeah, Rob, hey there. Oh, I call it magic food when I've seen it. I mean, it is the quintessential game changer. So it's meant, and as you say, for decades now, that you've got severely malnourished children, and they're the ones who are most likely to die because of this and complications. Now, if they don't need hospitalisation, this thing, you can treat them at home with it, right? So you put the power back into parents' hands. So that thing, that little satchel that you've got, as you say, that's full of vitamins and peanuts and milk powder and oil and sugar and all these things, it's a single dose. It doesn't need refrigeration, even after it's been opened. You don't need to prep it. You don't need to mix it with water. And that's really important because, you know, contaminated water is where kids often find themselves if they're malnourished. So, I don't know, Rob, Somalia, Sudan, any war zone, Haiti, it's a game changer. And kids eat it like you do, straight from the packet. And that's really helpful, particularly when they're malnourished. So you put power back into families' hands, and it's contributed to historic lows in child deaths, and a course of these is insanely cheap. So, yeah, we've seen millions of lives saved over 30 years just because of this.
1: Millions. Are we talking single-digit millions, tens of millions? What do you reckon?
7: Oh, we've done nearly 9 billion doses of this. So wow. I think we'd be, I mean, we've seen, this is the wonderful thing. We've seen historic lows in child mortality most recently in the last year or two. And a lot of that comes on the back of this. A lot of it comes on the back of where this fits into a health system, how we can ensure that children, you know, if you're not in hospital as well, then you don't have the risks of infection. Families who are, you know, UNICEF, we're a frontline agency. We know that, Rob. I'm just back from Lebanon. I'm just back from the West Bank, but it's mums and dads who are the front line. And when you empower communities, when you empower mums and dads and enable them to save their children's lives, then, yeah, you get into the double-digit millions. There are challenges now because there's a retreat from donors, but we've seen a huge advances over many years now because of this, yeah, that RUTF, your breakfast.
1: Yeah, I was pointing out before that her packet had USAID written on it, the American International Development Agency. Mine doesn't, so it's obviously been provided by another organisation. But when we were talking about the severe malnourishment, the starvation that there was in Gaza for several months during the conflict there, were you not able to get a lot of this stuff in? Because it's in a kind of metallic packet. It does seem to me the kind of thing that could have been airdropped.
7: Oh, well, airdrops weren't even needed, Rob. I mean, this, you know, sometimes you do when there was a siege of Al-Fashir in Sudan, anything you can possibly do because we're very, very isolated in those places, very hard to reach them. Now, there's one thing that we've done over many years with RUTF is we've moved away from a few suppliers globally, and now we've got 21 and 18 of those, so the vast majority are in countries where there is high levels of wasting or they're very, very close. So that localization is a big game changer. Now, Gaza was very different because that was a blockade. We now know that. We don't have to worry about he said, she said. That was engineered starvation. There was trucks and trucks lined up right across the border that could have brought in this food or could have brought in any simple food to ensure that we didn't get to that point. And I think that's a really important area with this. That, you know, we don't want to get children to a point where they need this. When they do, we want to make sure that they can receive it. And that's a most amazing stride, I think, that's been made. But alongside war, and you were just talking about there and the Strait of Hormuz, there's another pressure here, and that's funding, Rob. You know, yes, support still exists, no doubt, but it's tightening. We have shorter funding, it's less predictable, that makes it harder to plan. Now, what I'm saying is that those funding cuts, they mean that more children are pushed into the area that need RUTF, right, in the first place. And it's not happening in isolation. So, you know, global health and development for years, we've seen these incredible hard-won gains. They're starting to slip, Rob, you know, immunisation, girls' education, just access to water. Really things that felt very, very secure in the last 5 years. And I'd see those. I see a mother's face. I see a child's smile when they get RUTF or when they go to school for the first time. They are all now under threat because donors are retreating. And let's remember that it's like, you know, $50 to to get 150 satchels of these things. So, look, UNICEF, we appreciate times are tough everywhere, but I can tell you that people from Haiti to DRC to Sudan don't understand why they are being abandoned. And, you know, it's the cheapest investment. It's not just right in principle. It, you know, a kid, they survive, they grow, they learn. It's not charity, I guess, Rob. It's common sense. You know, they recover, and that recovery is not just human. It's economic, it's generational, and it's lasting with things like malnutrition and girls' education.
1: Anne has a question, I think.
0: Well, you were mentioning about that localization of the production of this nutty paste. And Anne Davies in Geneva, Switzerland, has been in touch to say that she's seen it's a lifesaver in refugee camps that she has worked in. And she only wishes that it could be delegated, that production could be delegated to countries like the DRC, where peanut cultivation could be ramped up. So I'm wondering, in terms of sustainability, given the funding challenges that you're facing, how much UNICEF has also, you know, invested in empowering local communities to really take up the production of this paste?
7: Huge amounts, and it's a great question. It's something we did a long time ago, mostly to reduce costs, but also, as you said there, with areas like DRC, to take advantage of all the factories, and to take advantage of the employment possibilities, and to take advantage of the raw materials there. So as I say, there used to be a handful, and that was really problematic in terms of our costs, and also if there were ever any supply you know problems, which is, you know, war doesn't stay contained, which is what we're talking about now. You know, it hits into those supply chains and factories, and we go beyond reaching, hitting one region and hitting the world's most vulnerable kids. So we've got UNICEF, we are the biggest supplier of RUTF, ready to use therapeutic food, just call it magic food. And we've now got 21 suppliers globally, and 18 of those, as I say, are in countries where children's need it, or they're right next door. So we have localized that, and that's a huge buffer against crises we have now, like the Middle East war. But there is no buffer against a funding crisis. I mean, I've mentioned this before, Anne and Rob, you know, there was a financial crisis 2008-09, and the banks were bailed out. When it comes to the funding crisis right now around the world, no one is bailing out the children.
1: James Elder from the UN agency UNICEF, thanks very much for joining us, and indeed for sending us these packets of Plumpy Nut for us to try. Right now, we're going to get all your sport headlines. Here is Isaac.
8: Yeah, we had a compelling snooker world championship final between former champion Sean Murphy and Wu Yizhe. It went to the deciding frame, and China's Yizhe became the second youngest champion at the age of 22. And joining us on the line is Jason Ferguson, who is the chairman of the World Professional Billiards and Snooker Association. Morning to you, Jason. What
9: Good
8: a
9: morning.
8: Final.
9: Yeah, an incredible evening yesterday. I mean, what a fantastic 17 days we've had in Sheffield. But last night really took it to another level. We had a really close final, very, very high standard. I mean, it has to go down as one of the best ever. And, you know, I think the nation and actually part most of the world were embraced by it. So we're very excited.
8: Yeah, the winner's story, Wu Yizhe's story, is extraordinary. He moved to Sheffield, I believe, 8 years ago to pursue his dream of becoming a world champion. You've got a potential superstar on your hands, don't you?
9: Well, he is a superstar now, for sure. I remember young Wu Yizhe arriving as a young junior player. I've seen him in China playing in some of the amateur events. Also qualified, almost qualified through our World Junior Championship a few years ago. Almost made it professional a few years earlier. Didn't quite get through. And, you know, the human stories in this, I remember speaking to his father and, you know, he was on the phone and he's going, well, what are we going to do next? We can't quite get there. And, you know, there was a little teary moment last night with his father and I backstage just as he potted the last few balls. And it's really fantastic to see these stories.
8: Yeah, I mean, are we seeing many people who are taking the gamble, like Wu Yizhe, to move their children, you know, at such a young age? I believe he would have been 16 when he moved. Are we seeing that happen regularly?
9: Well, we are, but actually, it's not a necessity these days. We've built a system. I mean, if I can turn the clock back, snooker was very predominantly a UK-based sport. What we have now is a global sport. We have pathways in every continent in the world. We've a national championships and some kind of structure in nearly 100 countries. You know, many players are actually breaking through from their own country. We're taking the snooker to the people. We're not expecting everybody to come and park themselves up a bit near us. So There are systems in place, but I think that it's that extra dedication, basing yourself in an academy. There are two fantastic academies in Sheffield, and you know, the ability to train every day with top players is really what's driving some of these young talents forward now.
8: Now, I know the sport in China is hugely, hugely popular, and over the last couple of years, we've seen two Chinese world champions. Would you say now that it is the country that produces the most champions?
9: Well, there are 22 players from China on the World Snooker Tour. That's out of 128. So there are plenty of other countries producing talent. And, you know, Eastern Europe is suddenly becoming very, very strong. Young players coming from Poland and Latvia and all, and this area. So it's not just a Chinese thing, but actually, China is such a big country. They are investing in snooker properly. It is in the schools, it is in the universities, and there are 300,000 clubs in China now. Now, that's amazing. When I think 20 years ago when I was on the ground trying to wonder how we were going to build this sport, you couldn't find a snooker table back then. It's so big there. And we are dealing with cities like Beijing and Shanghai, Guangzhou. These cities are nearly half the size of the UK. So, you know, if we put that into context, there are a lot of people playing. There are a lot of people aspiring to follow the great champions of yesterday. And that means that it's becoming highly competitive as a sport.
8: Yeah, well, it was incredible to see Wu Yizhe win that title. Really, really appreciate you for joining us. That's Jason Ferguson, who's the chairman of the World Professional Billiards and Snooker Association. Massive evening for Arsenal tonight. They can make it an incredible few days if they beat Atletico Madrid in the second leg of the Champions League. It's 1-1 after the first leg last week. And Arsenal will go into that game buoyed by City dropping points in the league with a 3-3 draw away at Everton. Let's hear from striker Victor Gyökeres.
10: We are in this position now for a reason. We've done very well throughout the season, but of course now with these games that are coming, it's when it comes down to, and everything matters to do well in these games to get us over the line. So yeah, it's been incredible so far what we've done, but we have to do it now.
8: Plenty of preview to that match in the bbc.com/sport.
1: A key moment, Isaac. Thank you very much.
0: Now, over in the UK, in the US, there's been a big night, Monday night, one of the biggest nights of New York's social calendar. We saw celebrities arriving at the 2026 Met Gala with their take on this year's theme, costume art. What have you seen, Rob?
1: Yeah, I'm looking at some of the photos on the BBC website now. There is a photo of, you have to read the information to find it, is actually a person. It is Heidi Klum, the supermodel, who went dressed as a statue. So dressed in her skin as well, covered in, you know, kind of like the white beige of a stone statue. It's totally surreal. I'm not entirely sure how you would manage to walk in that, or indeed offer the, I presume, the food and the drinks that the gala has to offer also. What about you? What caught your eye?
0: Well, different takes on this year's theme. The other one who was not very obvious was Bad Bunny. You know, in his costume, you couldn't really tell who it was. And, you know, Beyonce, she's wearing a skeleton costume with a very long train full of feathers. And earlier I saw, you know, a number of people adjusting it behind her.
1: Yeah, there are men wearing all sorts of suits, none of which I would wear. I could see Isaac in maybe one or two of them.
8: Oh, no, you could not. I'm not sure that I could do anything like this. I don't think I've got I think there's a little bit of ego and joy that you have to have to wear something like this.
1: What about this Matador-esque light blue and black lace number that Hudson Williams was wearing, abs on show? I could see you putting that off.
8: Well, the one ab might be on show for me if I try to pull something like that off. But hey, who knows, maybe next year I might get invited.
1: Do check out the photos, well worth it, online at bbc.com.

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2: Coming up on the Arts Hour with me, Nikki Beatty, star of The Devil Wears Prada 2, Meryl Streep, and the film's director, David Frankel.
3: Aline Brosh McKennon, screenwriter, said, "I have this idea. The world has changed so much, the world of fashion, journalism. Maybe there's something to the way that they deal with the transformation in that world."
2: We'll hear from Australian movie star Hugh Jackman, who's co-stars for his latest film, Our Sheep, and former British boxer Tony Bellew, who plays pretty Ricky Conlon in the Creed movies, on realism in the ring. Also on the show, Bleachers frontman and super music producer Jack Antonoff, the all-female salsa orchestra Las Salseras, Emmy Award-winning Canadian actor Dan Levy on his new TV series Big Mistakes, and my conversation with the Jamaican reggae star Protégé. All that and more coming up on the Arts Hour.
4: BBC News with Emily Thomas. The Iranian Foreign Minister Abbas Araghchi says events in the Strait of Hormuz show there's no military solution to what he called a political crisis, as fears mount of a full-scale return to hostilities with the US. President Trump has described the American effort to help commercial ships pass through the waterway as Project Freedom. Yolande Nell is in Jerusalem.
5: Project Freedom remains in place. We're not hearing at the moment about any more of these merchant vessels having passed through. And it says, too, that it defeated each and every threat that was posed to them using helicopter gunships. Now, the Iranians have disputed that version of events, and they continue to make clear that any U.S. effort to open up the Strait of Hormuz is, in their view, a violation of the ceasefire. All of this really just underlining the risks involved here and also the extent to which this critical waterway has become major leverage for Iran, and it's not ready to give that up.
4: The number of those killed in a massive blast at a Chinese fireworks factory on Monday has risen to 26. Dozens more are injured. Video of the blast shows a massive plume of smoke rising far into the sky, visible from far away. Drone footage captured buildings damaged across a large area, some still smouldering. Around 150 people remain stuck on board a Dutch cruise ship after an outbreak of the deadly hantavirus. It's currently moored off Cape Verde in West Africa, which has refused to let it dock. The BBC spoke with a passenger on board who wanted to remain anonymous. Their words have been voiced by a producer.
6: "The latest word is that a plane is on its way, and once it gets here, three people will be evacuated from the ship and flown straight to Europe. Then the rest of us will almost certainly sail to the Canary Islands. The Cape Verde authorities clearly want nothing to do with this. This is what we're hearing from the captain and the staff."
4: Armenia is hosting senior EU leaders as it seeks closer ties with the bloc. The Armenian Prime Minister, Nikol Pashinyan, who will meet with the presidents of the European Commission and Council, says he's seeking to diversify his country's traditional alliance with Russia. Rehan Dimitri reports from Yerevan.
7: The EU will launch a new mission of experts to help Armenia counter Russian cyber attacks and information manipulation ahead of crucial parliamentary elections in June. The mission is modeled on an EU deployment to Moldova ahead of its elections last year, in which pro-European forces held on to power. Russia is watching with undisguised hostility. On Monday, one of the Kremlin's most prominent propagandists expressed outrage at Prime Minister Nikol Pashinyan's hosting President Zelensky, who was among the 40-plus leaders in Yerevan for a major European summit.
4: World News from the BBC. A Russian drone and missile strike has killed four people and wounded more than 30 in Ukraine's central Poltava region. The local governor said the attack cut off gas distribution to 3,500 people. Moscow said its air defences had destroyed almost 300 drones overnight. Russia and Ukraine have both said they will observe separate unilateral ceasefires over the coming days. Police in Indonesia have named the founder of an Islamic boarding school as a suspect in a high-profile sexual abuse case. A lawyer said there could be up to 50 victims. Lisa Tambunan reports from Jakarta.
8: Allegations of sexual harassment at the Ndolo Kusumo Islamic boarding school in central Java were first reported in 2024. The case, however, stalled for years as victims retracted their statements. It's since resurfaced with a new legal team. The lawyer accused the school's founder of using spiritual doctrines to groom victims while also claiming to be a direct descendant of the Prophet Muhammad. He hasn't commented on the allegations. The head of the foundation overseeing the school said it had suspended the suspect, and the school has been closed while a police investigation is underway.
4: Separatists in Alberta in Western Canada say more than 300,000 people have signed a petition calling for independence for the province. The figure is more than the required amount to trigger a referendum. A court ruling on whether a referendum would infringe the rights of Indigenous First Nations groups is expected this month. Fans in China have been celebrating the second ever World Snooker Championship victory after Wu Yitzhi's triumph in the final in Northern England. The 22-year-old beat England's Sean Murphy 18-17 in a thrilling match, maintaining his composure to seal the title in the deciding

0: Movie star Hugh Jackman about co-starring with Sheep, and former British boxer Tony Bellew, who plays Pretty Ricky Conlon in the Creed movies, on Realism in the Ring. Also on the show, Bleachers frontman and music super producer Jack Antonoff, the all-female salsa orchestra Las Salseras, and Canadian actor, writer and producer Dan Levy on his latest TV series, Big Mistakes. That's not all, though. My guests on today's Arts Hour are the Jamaican reggae star Protégé. We'll be talking about the collaborations on his new album. And with me in the studio for the ride is cultural critic Rhianna Dillon. So before we go any further, Rhianna, do you have a cultural highlight that you'd like to recommend to the world?
1: I have been doing a lot of reading recently, and one book that's really stood out is Permanence by Sophie McIntosh, who's a Welsh author. And it's about couples who have affairs. So there are this couple that one day wake up in another world, and it's like a little city where it's only populated by other couples having affairs. So it's a weird sort of limbo which only exists between them. When they go back to their own lives every so often, nothing has changed, no time has passed.
0: Oh.
1: But it's just this
0: really... So is that a parallel universe?
1: Kind of, and it's a really interesting metaphor for just the affair itself and how sustainable it is in, you know, when nothing else encroaches, when it's just you two, what does that perfection look like when other pressures come in?
0: Thank you, Rhianna. First up then, the 2006 movie The Devil Wears Prada, based on Lauren Weisberger's novel, became a mega-grossing worldwide success for its portrayal of the fashion magazine world and the relationship between Meryl Streep as the ruthless editor Miranda Priestly, Anne Hathaway as her junior personal assistant Andy, Emily Blunt as the senior assistant Emily, and Stanley Tucci as the magazine's fashion director Nigel. 20 years later, the cast have reunited for the movie's sequel, The Devil Wears Prada 2.
2: Runway. It's not just a magazine. It's a global icon.
3: Hello?
2: Well, look what TJ Maxx dragged in.
3: Sorry. Who is this? Do you know her? Do I know her?
4: I'm Andy Sachs. Andrea.
2: She was one of the Emilys.
3: One of the what?
0: Meryl Streep spoke to the BBC's Gary Davies, who asked her whether she'd ever thought the film would return.
5: I thought I was retired. I never dreamed 20 years later I'd be back at it.
6: When did you first realise that this was happening?
5: Well, they've been threatening to do it since the movie was a hit, and they were completely shocked that, you know, you could make a movie for girls and women and gay men. And about 3 years later, they made the first pitch for a sequel.
6: But it took 20 years.
5: Yes, because there needed to be an idea that really sunk its teeth into the present moment. There has to be a reason for something to come along, not just to make money. It has to own its space. And we were all picky by that time. You know, we all didn't want to come back just to come back. We just wanted it to be good.
6: Meryl, across the two decades, is there a quote or a line from the movie that gets yelled at you the most?
5: Almost all my lines come back at me. People do repeat, by all means, move it at glacial pace.
6: They think they're the first people to ever said that to you. Yeah.
5: Yeah. Also, that's all. They do that to me a lot.
6: Yeah. Is it true that first time round, the big fashion designers avoided The Devil Wears Prada like the plague?
5: Mm-hmm. I think in the beginning people were afraid of hurting Anna's feelings, Anna Wintour, because the book was based on by a person that used to work at Vogue. And so I didn't have any interest in replicating anything about her. I wanted Miranda to be her own thing. But this one is just made up. And so there was, a little bit more freedom. Yeah. This time around, people were so generous, letting us come to shows, and I'd never been to a fashion show before.
6: Seriously?
5: This movie.
6: Come on.
5: Oh, yeah, you should see me at home, babe. You wouldn't say, really?
6: Describe Meryl at home.
5: You knew me. Relaxed.
6: Okay.
0: Yeah. Meryl Streep, The American director David Frankel has helmed both The Devil Wears Prada films, and he told the BBC's Samira Ahmed why it took so long.

0: to decide on doing the sequel.
1: We just couldn't imagine putting those characters back in the same room again together. You know, Andy threw her phone in the fountain at the end of the first movie. Miranda drove off, and it didn't seem like they could ever be in the same orbit again.
2: Was there always, though, a thought that there might be a moment when you would want to do a sequel? And what prompted the sequel to come about now?
1: There really was not a thought. In fact, there was a negative thought about a sequel. You know, it came up year after year after year. And in fact, Lauren Weisberger wrote a sequel to her novel, and that got sent out, and we weren't interested in even considering that. I never even read it. And then the producer, Wendy Feinerman, never quite gave up trying. And Aline Brosh McKenna, the screenwriter, said, well, I have this idea. The world has changed so much, the world of fashion journalism. Maybe there's something to the way that they deal with the transformation in that world.
2: Well, the film begins with Andy, 20 years into her planned career, a highly successful investigative journalist, getting fired along with all her colleagues, even as she wins an award. That's quite a statement.
1: Well, we're just trying to capture reality. You know, I mean, you don't have to dig very hard to see that journalists are being laid off right and left. I mean, the Washington Post fired half its newsroom a few months ago. Condé Nast has been shutting down magazines almost one a month. Most of them have moved completely to digital. There are no print magazines. Vogue magazine itself, which was 1,000 pages in the September 2006 issue. I don't even know if there's going to be a September 2026 issue. So the whole industry is completely transformed.
2: And there's a whole discussion about AI and whether one day, I think the Justin Theroux character tells Miranda, one day we won't need fashion magazines, we won't need anything, everything will be generated by AI.
1: Well, you see that starting to happen already. You know, I mean, last summer, Guess Jeans ran an ad that was totally AI, model was AI, and New York now has a law that says you have to label the advertising if you're using AI models. You know, at some point, it becomes so much less expensive to fabricate the model and fabricate the location and even invent the clothing through digitization that it's hard to believe that the real thing will continue to be employed in the same way it is today.
2: And the film, original film, captured the last days of the great magazine pomp era when there were big, powerful cultural landmarks. There were shows like Sex and the City and Absolutely Fabulous, which made fashion feel urgent. Now, a lot of the plot of this film is about they're having to make Instagram stories and online content for clicks. And I'm interested in how you wanted to address that diminished world and Miranda's presence in it, because she seems to be in shock, doesn't she, in a way?
1: Well, she's adapting. And I think she's been in charge for so many years. She's trying to navigate this new world. But, you know, getting clicks and connecting with an audience and doing it on a tighter budget is a new challenge for her.
2: Andy's character is trying to bring some journalistic rigor to rebuild the magazine's reputation after a scandal over sweatshop fashion. That again felt like something drawn from the real world. And it might surprise fans who come to see it expecting just the fashion side of it, that there is an ethical side that's at the heart of this script story.
1: Well, that's, you know, we wanted to show that Andy went into journalism with a very pure motive, that, you know, telling the truth, and why she had walked away from fashion was to embrace real investigative journalism. And what's interesting is to tell a story where she gets to marry both her ambitions and her taste for fashion.
0: David Frankel, director of The Devil Wears Prada 2. Rhianna Dillon is our arts, our critic and cultural commentator today. You have seen the film. What did you think of it?
3: I had such fun with the movie. It was so nostalgic to go back 20 years. And I think what was interesting is 20 years ago, we didn't realise what kind of impact this was going to have on the world. I think we maybe walked into it thinking it was going to be quite a traditional rom-com almost, not realising actually the central relationship and theme is about women in power and women in work and career women. And the focus of it was so fascinating. And they've obviously worked out the kinks from the first film and it's decided very much to put the rom-com stuff on the back foot and instead focus even more on the boss, colleague, underling relationships, which
0: the hierarchy
3: I loved. Yeah.
0: So a lot of people will be saying, hang on a minute, magazines, don't really exist anymore. Mm. All those high fashion publications, gone. What have they done to make that still relevant?
3: It's really interesting how the film opens with award ceremonies for journalists, and that's where they find out that they've lost all of their jobs. And, you know, even in the, you don't have to work in the world of fashion journalism, even in film journalism, mm-hmm. film magazines are closing down all of the time. So this feels incredibly pertinent. And it, I feel like they've really dug into the whole idea of how AI as well is contributing to the loss of imagination, the loss of excitement around this industry. Found all of that really fascinating.
0: What about cameos?
3: There are lots of cameos. I think most of them went over my head because I am not big in the fashion world.
0: Oh, okay.
3: But I loved seeing Amelia de Moldenberg because she is very well known for her chicken shop dates, if you've ever seen, especially her ones with Andrew Garfield. And that's clearly for a new generation who are in the world of influencers. And actually, what I loved about this was how the younger generations who are represented by Simone Ashley yes. in the film, who plays the new Emily, the new sort of PA to Miranda, she is very, very confident. She is not insecure in the same way that the characters were 20 years ago. And I really loved how they're embracing the fact that Gen Z are just a little bit more aware of their worth in the workplace, and how she was quite able to tell Miranda Priestly, no, you can't say that.
0: I'm excited to see this, just based upon what you've said, by the way. Rihanna, thank you. You're with The Arts Hour and I'm Nikki Beatty. It's 50 years since the release of Sylvester Stallone's mega hit movie Rocky, and there have been many boxing films since that have also proved to be crowd pleasers. Do they depict the reality of a fight, though? Good man to answer that is British former boxer, current boxing commentator and movie actor Tony Bellew. Tony competed as a professional boxer from 2007 to 2018, becoming WBC World Cruiserweight Champion in 2016. But in the middle of his sporting career, he also became part of the Rocky film franchise. With no previous acting experience, he was cast as the main antagonist, Pretty Ricky Conlan, in Creed, the first, and in my humble opinion, the most excellent standalone sequel to Rocky, directed by now Oscar winner Ryan Coogler and starring now Oscar winning actor Michael B. Jordan.
4: Pretty Ricky Conlan is a faithful son of Liverpool, England, a place where people find hope in the tales of their heroes.
5: I've never lost. I've never even been knocked down, and that's not going to change.
4: A champion in a dark and extraordinary predicament.
0: The BBC's Eleni Jones asked Tony Bellew how he was cast in Creed.
5: I got a phone call, I'm not going to lie, I thought it was a wind-up. I'm getting a guy telling me he's calling me on behalf of Warner Brothers to be in a Rocky movie. I just genuinely didn't believe it until Ryan Coogler came into town. He just said, I know you're the guy for the job. I was like, I don't know why you know this, I've never acted before. He was like, just trust me, I know. From a crazy, what I thought was a prank phone call, to a Hollywood studio in Philadelphia.
6: Let's get ready!
7: I was watching Creed again the other day and I'm still blown away by that climactic fight scene. It's so thrilling.
5: Thank you.
7: I can't imagine how strange it must have been, though, for you as a professional boxer to shoot that. How was it to learn how to throw fake punches? Were you anxious about hurting Michael B. Jordan?
5: I was very anxious about hurting him before I understood exactly how choreography worked. The choreography in the fight scenes, it took a long time to learn. Mike was such a good athlete. He was also bulking up to get bigger because I was so big. We trained together day in, day out. Every spare minute we got, we were together.
8: Hard left hook by Conlan. Creed backs up.
5: Ryan Coogler wants to make it as real as possible, whereas Sly wanted it to be as theatrical as possible. That's very hard to find the balance. So Ryan would lean on me because he knows I'm a real fighter, and I would give him little tips and hints about what I thought, and then we would go with Clayton Barber, who was the main guy for the stunts on set, figuring out the chemistry of how the fight was going to go. But listen, Michael B. Jordan, by the time we'd finished, he was just amazing. Michael B. Jordan could have easily had a couple of amateur fights and won. I mean, if I looked like him, I wouldn't risk my pretty face if I was him, like, but I'm not Michael B. Jordan, so I didn't have much to lose.
7: Do you think there are any parallels between acting and boxing? Are there any elements of acting in being a professional boxer?
5: Definitely, it's a lifestyle. For the guys making movies, it takes over your life, and boxing is exactly the same. Boxing for me was not a sport, it was not a hobby, it was a way of life.
7: Mm-hmm.
5: Create sleepless nights, create hard moments, but ultimately created the person I wanted to be. If you fail to prepare, then you better prepare to fail. It's a motto I live by. When I was doing the movie Creed, I had the main bad guy part, but I didn't need to be there for all of the 3 months, but I went to set every other day. just to watch the other actors act, watch how they prepared, watch how they went through certain parts of the script. And I was that nagging little pain who was on the shoulder going, how did you feel? How did you do that? What was you thinking when you done this? I had to learn fast because I was going into literally a theatre of stars, very credible actors. And when the camera went to me, I had to be just as good as them. Boxing's very similar. Spending so much time with Mike, spending so much time with Ryan, to just two young guys living the dream who work extremely hard. A couple of the hardest working people I've ever come across. Ryan Coogler just can't leave it alone. I used to take him his food and say, Ryan, you're losing too much weight, you've got to eat, because he was just so obsessed and engrossed in the movie.
0: Tony Bellew, Rhianna Dillon is our cultural critic on The Arts Hour today. Are you a fan of boxing movies, Rhianna?
3: I always think that I don't necessarily love boxing movies. And then usually when I go in and watch one, I am absolutely won over. I would never put it up there. But actually, I suppose you're getting a bit of a twofer, aren't you? Because you're getting sports and you're getting a film. And it's actually usually done pretty well, especially if you're, kind of being helmed by Oscar-winning Ryan Coogler.
0: So, yeah. I mean, I...
3: How cool to say that, by the way.
0: Oscar-winning Ryan Coogler.
3: I love that.
0: I had to go and see Creed for some reason, and I didn't hold much hope.
3: Mm-hmm.
0: I love boxing, by the way. It's the only sport I know anything about.
3: Really?
0: Oh, yeah. But it's interesting what Tony was saying about the tension between theatricality and reality. But are you ever aware of that when you're watching a sports movie? Not even just a boxing movie. But do you think about that?
3: I do often think about it. I really noticed it, the sort of disconnect with the TV series Ted Lasso, which is very American but set in West London.
0: Yes.
3: And it's all about football. And that felt weirdly frustrating. And it felt like it was kind of made by somebody who's never watched football before. Football is soccer in the United States. With boxing, I suppose, because I don't know anything about boxing, so really my only way in is through movies, I'm really kind of swayed by them. I find the choreography of them so beautiful and balletic.
0: Yes.
3: And I think especially in Creed, because the way the camera is so involved in the ring.
0: Yeah.
3: I thought it was a stunning piece of cinema. And as you said, I maybe wasn't so interested going in. And by the end of it, wow, did it win me over.
0: The dedication certain actors have to portray characters with particular physiques or skills can be remarkable.
3: Well, that's the thing. I feel like actors do put so much of their body on the line sometimes and do some really awful, unhealthy things to themselves. And I think so often we kind of admire men that do that, male actors. But when women do it, like, you know, Renee Zellweger putting on weight for Bridget Jones, she gets absolutely like lambasted for it.
0: I was thinking about that. That is major.
3: Yeah.
0: It is so huge what she does.
3: Yes, and then equally we're calling that character fat on screen.
0: Yeah,
3: and so there's all sorts of like damaging stuff around it, a lot less so with men, I think.
0: Yeah. Well, thank you for that example. You're listening to The Arts Hour from the BBC World Service. I'm Nikki Beatty. The multiple Grammy Award-winning American singer, songwriter, multi-instrumentalist and producer Jack Antonoff has produced and co-written tracks with Taylor Swift, Lorde, Pink, Florence and the Machine, Kendrick Lamar, Sabrina Carpenter and Doja Cat. As lead vocalist in his own band, Bleachers, he has a new album dropping, Everyone for 10 Minutes. The first single is The Van, an ode to his early days as a musician with the band Steel Train. He told the BBC's Jack Saunders what the track means to him.
6: The song I sampled, it's an old Philly soul song, this band Blue Magic. And when I was 15, first leaving the house on my first tour in a van, we stopped in Philly to get gas. And when you go up in New Jersey, you're not allowed to pump your own gas. It's like a law. It's weird. So you don't pump your gas. So we all got out of the van. We were all just sort of standing there. And the sample from this was playing out of the gas pump. And the lyric, I just don't want to be lonely, I just don't want to be lonely. And I remember looking around and thinking, oh, that's kind of what being in a band is. You just don't want to be lonely. So you attach yourself to this like group, this like clique of people, and you just move. And you're kind of alone together. And I felt at this point in my life like writing about it, because the more people who know you, it's almost like the less people know where you come from.
9: Yeah. What is this van to you? How important was it at that time?
6: As community. So the way I felt about the tour van then and the band is how I feel about my partners, how I feel about my audience. Everyone in your life that's the most important to you, the best way I can distill that is like being in that van. If someone gets let in that door, you know, to ride around with us, it's like the heaviest.
9: I think it's interesting, like, when you work in music, time to time you come across an artist and they might be getting out of their van or their tour bus or whatever. Yeah. It feels kind of sacred, that spot.
10: And it's like, it's a huge badge of honor, because if you're touring in the van, no one's begging you to do it.
9: Yeah.
10: You know what I mean? So like, you're on the bus, you're flying around.
9: No one's putting themselves there on
10: purpose. That's one thing. You know what I mean? You're going out there and you have an audience. But those days that we were in the van, we were playing to 5 people. We were playing to 20 people. We were playing to 1 person. We were playing to 100 people. And so you have this connection between you and everyone in that van, that we're here no matter what. Mm-hmm. We don't care what anyone else thinks. We're here. We're going from, you know, Leeds to Manchester, from Cleveland to Columbus to Chicago. Like, no one can stop us. Maybe we had a bad night last night. Tomorrow's a new day, and it's like armor.

0: Jack Antonoff and the single The Van. My cultural critic and companion today is Rhianna Dillon. Have you ever been in a tour van?
1: I sadly have never been.
0: Have you not?
1: A tour van, no.
0: Oh, you've still got that to come.
1: Oh, have I?
0: Yes. Okay, let's talk about vans in films and TV. Not just tour vans, you know, like a tour van in Priscilla, Queen of the Desert or Almost Famous, but a van.
1: Yeah.
0: Like the symbol of so much in Nomadland.
1: To me, I think a van like represents a community.
0: Can do, can't
1: it? Yeah, it can do. Especially, like you just referenced Almost Famous, which is maybe and one of the most famous examples of going on tour with Kate Hudson. Because it's so exciting. It's almost like anything can happen. That whole adage of, you know, what happens on tour stays on tour always seems it's kind of reminiscent of what happens on the tour bus.
0: Yes.
1: And so there is adventure and escapism there. And the same with Nomadland with Frances McDormand. You know, she's finding a community of people who have a really unique lifestyle, but their home is the van. It's like the centre of everything. I would never live in a van, but if I think in film, it often represents freedom.
0: Yes, exactly.
1: And it's, we do romanticise it, absolutely. But also think about, I remember like going to Universal Studios in LA and seeing the Mystery Machine from Scooby-Doo and just being like, that's so exciting. Like anything could happen
0: that's
1: if you're
0: true.
1: In that van.
0: That's true. Thanks, Rhianna. That's it for part one of the show, but don't go away. Still to come, my interview with reggae star Protégé, movie star Hugh Jackman and actor Dan Levy. The Arts Hour's back after.

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0: Still to come on the Arts Hour with me, Nikki Bady, Australian star Hugh Jackman talks sheep detectives, Emmy Award-winning Canadian actor and show creator Dan Levy on his new series Big Mistakes, the all-female Las Salseras pay tribute to Celia Cruz, and you can hear my interview with reggae star Protégé. All that and more still to come on the Arts Hour.
1: BBC News with Emily Thomas. Iran's foreign minister has said events in the Strait of Hormuz show there's no military solution to what he called a political crisis. President Trump has called the American effort to help commercial ships pass through the waterway Project Freedom, but Abbas Araghchi said it was actually Project Deadlock. The number of those killed in a massive blast at a Chinese fireworks factory has risen to 26. Hundreds of rescue workers have been combing through the rubble of buildings flattened by the explosion. Armenia is hosting senior EU leaders as it seeks closer ties with the bloc. Prime Minister Nikol Pashinyan says he wants to diversify the traditional alliance with Russia. The EU is expected to help Armenia tackle cyber attacks and disinformation ahead of next month's elections. A Russian drone and missile strike has killed four people and wounded more than 30 in central Ukraine. Local officials say the attack cut off gas distribution to 3,500 people. A report in Britain says modern slavery is at record levels and is set to worsen. The anti-slavery commissioner said technology had made it easier to recruit and control the victims. Police in Indonesia have named the founder of an Islamic boarding school as a suspect in a high-profile sexual abuse case. A lawyer said there could be up to 50 victims. Nine miners have died in an explosion at a coal mine in central Colombia caused by a build-up of gases. Rescuers evacuated six workers and are now trying to recover the bodies of those who died. More than 160 British pubs have closed in the first quarter of this year. That's a 26% increase compared to the same time last year. Scotland saw the most closures, with 41 stopping trading. World News from the BBC.
0: Welcome back to the Arts Hour from the BBC World Service with me, Nikki Bady. And if you've only just joined us, in the first half of the show, we heard from Meryl Streep and director David Frankel about The Devil Wears Prada 2, former British boxer and Creed actor Tony Bellew, and Bleacher's frontman and music super producer Jack Antonoff. Coming up, Canadian actor and show creator Dan Levy on his new series Big Mistakes. All-female Afro-Latin band Las Salseras pay tribute to Celia Cruz, and my interview with reggae star Protégé. First, though, Australian actor Hugh Jackman is probably best known for his long-running role as Wolverine in the X-Men movies. He's also starred in films as varied as The Prestige, The Fountain, the epic historical romance Australia, the film version of Les Misérables, and The Greatest Showman. Now, for something completely different. He leads the cast of The Sheep Detectives, a murder mystery comedy film directed by Kyle Boulder. Hugh Jackman plays the shepherd George Hardy. Every night, George reads a murder mystery aloud, pretending his sheep can understand. When he's found dead, the sheep realise it was a murder and they need to solve it. The BBC's Alex Jones and Roman Kemp asked Hugh whether it had been fun to catch up with castmates at the film's New York premiere.
2: To meet some of the cast members.
3: I was going to say, because
2: a bunch of the cast members who were there are sheep in the movie. And so it was really awesome. Julia Louis-Dreyfus and Brett Goldstein was there. Chris O'Dowd was there. I didn't get to see Patrick Stewart, unfortunately, yesterday, but the whole thing was just a delight. It was just so much fun. And it's always great to do a premiere at 11 a.m.
3: There you go.
2: It should all be done at 11 a.m.
3: Yeah,
4: exactly. Well, The Sheep Detectives is a brilliant family film. Before we talk all about it, let's have a little look.
5: I know when Ronnie Hollingshead was murdered, and I know who the real killer was.
6: No more. Go on.
7: The mystery will be solved when I read the ending tomorrow.
8: Our shepherd was murdered.
9: No! George is dead?
8: We shall solve the crime.
10: I'm George's lawyer. Mr. Hardy left $30 million.
8: We have our motive.
3: It's really emotional.
2: Were you crying?
11: Yeah, a little bit.
2: I'm happy. I was too when I read it. I never cry when I read something, but it was so perfect.
3: But it is also, it's so funny. And am I right in thinking you thought of George as a bit of a superhero?
2: Yeah, he is a superhero.
0: Yeah.
2: Well, he is to his sheep.
3: Exactly.
2: He's sort of like a dad. He's just a dad instead of to a couple of kids. He's a dad to, like, hundreds of sheep. But he loves them all. He names them. He knows they all have their own personality, and he names them by looking in their eyes. And they all feel seen and heard by him. And, by the way, the reading to the sheep at night, that actually happens. That was, it was in the script, so I just did it. And I said, wow, that doesn't happen. Yeah. And I said, no, a lot of shepherds will either play music to their sheep at night or read to them.
0: And your Welsh accent was spot on.
2: Oh, thank you so much.
0: I mean, I wouldn't expect any less you, but it was
2: so
0: brilliant.
2: Much.
0: Now, there's this unfortunate incident, and then the sheep become detectives. Tell us about some of the suspects and what Dame Emma Thompson's role is in all of this.
2: Right. Well, Dame Emma Thompson plays my lawyer. So she's coming in to sort of go through the will. And the murder sort of unfolds. At first, they assume it's an accident, but the sheep know better. So the beautiful part of this is the sheep help to solve the crime, and they really particularly help the only policeman in town, played by Nicholas Braun.
0: Yeah.
2: I mean, some of my favourite parts is him just looking at the sheep who are staring at him.
3: Yeah.
2: But there's eight suspects in the town, and they're basically all named in the will, and they're all brought together, and I don't think anyone's going to pick it. I didn't pick it. Yeah.
0: But the thing about the sheep is, and this is the lovely thing about the film, is they all have very different personalities, don't they?
2: Yeah, you'll never underestimate sheep again. If you did underestimate them, you won't anymore. And I would say there may be a spike in sheep as pets. I can absolutely vouch for them. They're so cute.
0: Yeah.
2: They're adorable.
3: Yeah.
2: And they're really, really lovely. But in this film, they're all very, very different. And I think the film, in many ways, is about growing up, and not just kids growing up, all of us having to sometimes face difficult things in our life or difficult truths, and I think that's why it's so moving. But, you know, this idea that these sheep have to go outside of this little paddock that they've lived in their whole life and actually go and solve the crime, you know, it's great fun.
0: Yeah. And we love having you film in Britain. Did you enjoy filming in the UK?
2: I never wanted to leave. There was maybe a little bit of waiting around for the sun occasionally, but I didn't mind that either. It was so beautiful. And we were up there. I got some puzzles made. You know, you can get puzzles made from pictures.
0: Yeah.
2: I took pictures on set, and I've been doing puzzles of that field at home.
3: Oh.
2: That's how much I loved it.
0: Hugh Jackman and The Sheep Detectives is released worldwide in early May. Rhianna Dillon is my cultural co-pilot today. Rhianna, are you looking forward to this film?
12: To be honest, I really wasn't, because I saw a bit of the trailer and the CGI sheep immediately put me off. I find it a bit uncanny and a bit weird and a bit like the new Peter Rabbit. I'm a very old school, I think, when it comes to portrayal of animals on screen. But actually, I think it will be a really sweet family film.
0: A little bit of cozy crime.
12: Yeah.
0: It is a great cast of voice actors. Bryan Cranston, Julia Louis-Dreyfus, Regina Hall, Hong Chow. What's in it for them?
12: Money. I mean, literally, isn't it? I mean, it's a great job for them. I mean, fairly cushy, I think, especially if there's an ensemble. They're not having to carry the whole film with just their voice. They're just chatting to each other.
0: They have to do... they have to do things like that, be barking mad and things.
12: No? Why has nobody given you the job,
0: really,
12: Nikki?
0: I was auditioning for you.
12: But also, it is... I mean, it's a fun thing. It's something that potentially, if they're in a lot of films that are... Look at Bryan Cranston. He's mainly known for his adult things, and now he can get a sort of place with children. It's kind of family movie.
0: Do you think this film, has it got some jokes, do we think, that will appeal to adults? Is it one of those?
12: I think you've always got to have a couple of those, especially if you have quite a grown-up cast. But also, I think it's okay just to have a film that really does appeal to children who don't have a warped sense of humour. It can just be very wholesome, and that's okay. But also, we have a history of those very wholesome films. You look at Babe, the Sheep Pig, which I absolutely loved as a kid, and that feels like much more of a...
0: So you like talking animals.
12: I know you hate anthropomorphic animals, Nikki.
0: I don't get why you all buy into it.
12: Look at Narnia. Narnia is one of the prime, most brilliant examples of talking animals and great writing. And I am so excited for Greta Gerwig's take on the Narnia series. Are you going to watch them?
0: Obviously, I'll watch them. But, you know, we agree to disagree about talking animals. Let's talk about Hugh Jackman for a moment in terms of the roles that he's taken. So The Prestige and The Fountain, to me, really high concept, superb cinema versus the popcorn films where he's Wolverine. He has such range. Where do you prefer him?
12: I grew up on him as Wolverine and absolutely loved him in that role. He was one of my very earliest crushes.
0: Was he?
12: Yeah, one that I really remember, like the longevity of that crush, which was actually stomped
0: as
12: on.
0: As in, you've still got a poster of him now.
12: Well, I met him very early on in my career and he was so incredibly nice to me. Aww. And it just stopped my crush immediately because I was...
0: Oh, because you didn't want it to be nice.
12: Because Wolverine is so like...
0: Yes. See, never meet your heroes.
12: but no, I really love him in those physical roles. The musical stuff is less my bag. I will say Les Mis is one of the worst films I've ever seen, but that's just my...
0: I so agree, but Greatest Showman has become such a cult. People love it and they go to the cinemas for the sing-along and all that. I mean, it's big, isn't it?
12: And good for him for actually not getting typecast in those very physical roles.
0: Thank you, Rihanna. You're listening to The Answer from the BBC World Service. I'm Nikki Beattie. Reggae superstar Protégé is one of the most influential voices in modern reggae. He's an artist who's managed to push the genre forward without ever loosening his grip on its roots. From the global breakthrough of the seven-year itch to albums like Ancient Future, A Matter of Time, and Third Time's the Charm, his music has blended sharp social observation with deep bass lines and melodic instincts. Protégé and his band, The Indignation, are currently touring internationally across the US, South America, and Europe. And the Reggae Invasion Tour coincides with the release of his new album, The Art of Acceptance, which features collaborations with two of Bob Marley's sons, Stephen and Damien, and the wonderful Shensia.

0: You have, Protégé, helped shape a really modern reggae sound. What do you refuse to compromise on, sonically or spiritually?
1: I refuse to compromise about how I'm feeling in any given moment when I'm creating. That's the most thing I stay honest to, is how I actually feel. And musically, it's like reggae is always at the root of everything. Like, I am a reggae artist without question, but make music in a way where you can hear the influence of many different things.
2: It's a big 45, bust it off right now. Man, if we survive, it's a fight right show.
0: I love the reggae anthem track Big 45 because I was a massive Black Uhuru fan.
1: All right.
0: I could hear Guess Who's Coming to Dinner, Since Emilia. Are they big influences on
1: huge,
0: you?
1: Huge. That's very, very good. I'd say my two biggest influences from the 80s are Aini Kamoze and Black Uhuru.
0: Right.
1: Which have, both of them have two really big things in common, and it's Sly and Robbie, yeah. Right? So Sly and Robbie are a huge influence on me, and Black Uhuru as well. And Sly was also a bit of a mentor. So, you know, rest in peace to him, both him and Robbie, who have shaped Jamaican sound in such a way. I can only hope to do a fraction of that, you know.
0: You've got collaborations on this album with Damian Marley on the track At We Feet, Stephen Marley on that mellow, really melodic 1000 Lambs.

0: So what do you look for in a collaborator? Is it skill? Is it energy? Is it worldview?
1: It's vibe and energy first. And then I'm not randomly seeking out a collaboration with an artist without having a song that I want them for. So, you know, it's like the Atwefeet is specifically made for a Damon Marley feature. Goddess is specifically made for a Shensei. So it's like the idea comes about and then we're like, okay, this person would fit perfect for this. And then we, you know.

0: And what parts of yourself do you think you're revealing on this record that people haven't maybe met yet?
1: I'd say just a bit more expressive about how I feel about certain things and just me learning about myself more. You know, like, I make a lot of socially conscious music or, like, you know, music dealing with world issues and stuff, but with this project, I just want it to be a bit more personal, you know?
0: So what do you think is the most personal part of you that you've revealed on this album?
1: Wow, you're going in. I feel like just the fact that, you know, a person is not maybe as in control as you would perceive, like understanding, accepting that I'm not in control of everything that I think I am. You know, I'm more vulnerable to certain things around me.
0: So when you're building a track, what comes first? Is it the message? Is it the baseline, the mood? Tell us a little bit about that process.
1: The beautiful part about creating is that it's not linear. Anything can happen. For Big 45, I just heard my drummer and bass player, we were wrapping up rehearsal and they started to play a vibe and I was like, yo, what's that? And I came up with the melody. So I take it however I get it, you know.
0: And reggae's always been music with conscience. What do you feel the need to represent at the moment?
1: For me, there's a lot of empathy in my music because I feel that, like, empathy is a thing that is not really at the forefront of our consciousness right now. And my thing is that if you're starting off by being empathetic, that stops us from a whole host of things that are happening right now in the world. So it's like, it's so simple, but if you're really there thinking about how things affect others, I think that's something I really wanted to speak about on this project and scatter that message throughout, you know?
0: Do you think that the world consumes Jamaican culture in a way that truly understands it or mostly romanticizes it?
1: I think there's a lot of romanticizing. I think, listen, not everyone goes deep into things, you understand? Some things are trendy, some things are just a passing by moment. And then I think without digging for depth, you're not going to get to the root of something.
0: And what do you do to stay spiritually clean in an industry that can be so chaotic?
1: Spend a lot of time in isolation. I think I have a studio up in the mountains in Jamaica, up in the Blue Mountains.
0: Wow.
1: It's crazy, called Camp Habitat. I'll just go up there and just go and I just walk in the mountains every day, go to the river, just take time for myself and spending a lot of time around my family. My daughter, she'll, you know, keep you in check, you know.
0: So how old is your daughter?
1: She's 8.
0: Is she touring with you at the moment?
1: No. She's in school, okay. But sometimes she comes out in the summer and does her thing, you know.
0: And on tour, what's the biggest joy for you?
1: Going on, listen, tour is the most thing about tour is waiting. Like, you're waiting for a lobby call, you're waiting for sound check, you're waiting to get picked up, you're waiting for showtime. You're just spending the whole day waiting. And then finally, when my band goes off into its intro, there's just a feeling, I get this deep breath and I'm like, finally. And I get so excited about walking out on stage and seeing people's faces and seeing the music that I created in isolation thousands of miles away on a Tuesday night that seemed meaningless before the creation happened. And then to relive it and to remember it one more time, it brings me back to where I was when I create a song. So

0: We Feet from his latest album, The Art of Acceptance. Rihanna, are you a reggae fan?
1: Well, I did grow up with a lot of Bob Marley.
0: Okay.
1: My parents are huge fans.
0: But what about biopics of reggae artists?
1: Yeah, we get fewer of those. Maybe the issue is that we were only really making films around the biggest people, and then they become incredibly sanitized because they're often done with the involvement of the estate.
0: Are we talking about the Michael Jackson film, Chance?
1: Honestly, we're talking about all of them.
0: Okay.
1: But Michael Jackson absolutely falls into that category. But I think that's frustrating, and that's a shame because we lose so much of who they are as fully rounded people, which we forget. Then, you know, the idea of the male genius is, it's just a myth. They were also, they had other sides to them.
0: Yes, exactly.
1: I find biopics about people who haven't had that fame, haven't had that lifestyle, like the Searching for Sugar Man, I think, was one of my favourite films about Sixto Rodriguez, who made it massive in South Africa and never realised. That's a much more interesting story to me.
0: Thank you, Rihanna. Dan Levy is the multi-hyphenate Canadian Emmy Award-winning showrunner, writer, actor, director and producer who shot to fame for his starring role as David Rose in the hugely popular sitcom Schitt's Creek, which he co-created and co-starred in with his father, Eugene Levy. Dan Levy won Primetime Emmys for producing, writing, directing and acting in the final season of the series. His latest show, which he created and stars in, is Big Mistakes. He and Taylor Ortega play a brother and sister who inadvertently become embroiled in the world of organized crime, which they find difficult to handle. To complicate matters, Dan Levy's character, he's a pastor and he's gay.
2: Who is Alan Botkins?
3: I don't know who is Alan Botkins.
2: You tell me. You've been digging up his grave for the past 2 hours.
3: What? No, that's... No, no,
2: oh my.
3: No, no, no, no, no, no, no, no, no, no.
2: Did you look at the headstone, Morgan, or did you just see a fresh plot and start digging?
3: This is where the funeral took place.
2: No, this is where the funeral took place. Morgan.
3: No, no, no, no, no, no, no, no, no.
0: The BBC's Claudia Winkleman asked Dan Levy how he developed his role.
4: Well, I thought, what is the farthest thing from me? And a religious leader came to mind. he's a non-practicing gay pastor who finds love and then is secretly practicing and hiding it from the church. And it becomes a problem, especially when crime gets involved. But we had I really didn't want this to be a joke on the church. I wanted it to be a joke on me. We had a crime expert and we had a church expert. And I think that's the thing. When you tell a crime story and you're dealing with religion of any kind, I think you have to honor both with somebody who knows what they're doing. Because the last thing you want to do, especially in comedy, is punch down.
5: Yes.
4: You know what I mean?
5: Absolutely.
4: So anyway, that's what we did. And it's as authentic as it could possibly be.
5: And I like the idea that you came up with the show because of an irrational fear.
4: I do not want to be blackmailed into the world of organized crime.
5: How did that even... Sure.
2: You?
5: No.
0: Dan Levy and Big Mistakes is streaming on Netflix. Rihanna, you're watching Big Mistakes. What do you think?
1: I'm nearly at the end, although it's the sort of series which I feel like Netflix has got quite good at making recently, which is no real substance, but quite fun to have on in the background. And that sounds very dismissive, but I think what Dan Levy does really well is the banter, and they are fun characters to hang around with. And the show about the creek is also full of these really brilliant, almost caricatures, but you fall in love with them along the way. And I think that's what Dan Levy does exceptionally well. So don't go into Big Mistakes for the plot, because that would have lost you a long time ago, to be honest. It's really fun seeing the two of them, like, being so, like, sniping at each other but also having each other's backs.
0: Thank you, Rihanna. Finally, on today's Arts Hour, Las Salseras is the UK's first all-star female salsa orchestra. They're part of celebrations to mark the centenary of Cuban salsa icon Celia Cruz's birth. Vocalist Juanita Yuca and band leader Eliane Correa joined the BBC's Lopa Kutari to explain why Celia Cruz is important to them.
6: Well, first of all, I am partly of Cuban heritage, but I am one of those, you know, pre-exported babies. I was already born on this side of the Atlantic. But I have always been immersed in the culture. And interestingly, Celia Cruz left Cuba when the revolution happened in 1959 with Fidel Castro and all that. And so since then, Cuban music has taken two different, very different routes, musically, culturally, socially. The route that continued to exist in the diaspora, and also the branch of Cuban music that stayed on the island during the years of socialism and Fidel and all that. And so Celia left when the revolution happened. So you'd be surprised how little coverage and how little acknowledgement of her existence there is on the island. Whereas on the other hand, the Latin American community all over the Americas outside of Cuba has been celebrating her as the queen of salsa. She was part of Fania Records. She's had a huge career. Just sadly, there's been that divide with the Cuban archipelago. That's been a real shame, to be honest.
7: Juanita, you also of Cuban heritage?
8: Well, my story is a little bit different. I grew up in Argentina, in Buenos Aires. I'm Congolese. So you can imagine, for me, I always had this attraction, I would say, towards Cuban music, because as a Congolese person, we are recognizing
0: the rumba,
8: the sounds, the rumba. And I think she's one of those artistic persona that still has that sound, the Cuban sound from the past, but she carried it on decades and decades and decades. So she represents so many things when it comes to Afro-Cuban culture and expression and everything else.
7: Eliane, can I talk to you about a little bit about Las Salseras,
6: of course,
7: your group? It's all women, right? And all of you are based in the UK?
6: No. So the thing is, in the UK, the Latin music community, the Latin community in general, is still quite a young demographic. We are relatively a small growing community. And so obviously the amount of musicians that there are who can play this music is relatively small still. But the thing is, for now, there's already so few women in salsa in general. And when you triangulate that with the fact that there's not so many Latin musicians in the UK, well, there's just not enough women to start the type of salsa band that I would like to have. So I'd like to start flying in more women from around Europe and just turn it into, you know, an all-female, all-star band.
7: That's a great dream to have.
6: Yeah.
7: When I heard you were chatting with the guys earlier on, you said there is so much drama in this music. What did you mean? What did you mean?
6: I mean, when you listen to salsa lyrics, it's all, when there's love, it's just this complete and intense outpour of love. When there is, you know, falling out of love and there's I hate you, it's just incredibly intense. And I like to live in the world of salsa where everything is extremely dramatic, extremely powerful, and then that's how this music comes out so strong, you know.
7: Well, in that case, you got the perfect song, La Vida Es Un Carnaval.
6: Yes.
7: And I mean, that was a huge hit for Celia Cruz, wasn't it?
6: It was.
7: And she said, and I'm quoting here, she said, when people hear me sing, I want them to be happy. My message is always felicidad. And take it away, La Vida Es Un Carnaval.

That's it for this week's Arts Hour. Thank you for your ears, and thank you to both my guests, Protégé and Rhianna Dillon. For now, from me, Nikki Beatty, studio managers Jackie Marjoram and Tim Heffer, and producers Nikki Paxman and Kieran Birmingham, see you next week.

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2: Welcome to the newsroom. I'm Jonat Jaleel. Iran warns the US against its attempts to get ships through the Strait of Hormuz after a day of attacks in and around the vital oil route where many vessels remain stranded.
3: First and foremost, it's my crew's safety. First, and then my ship's safety. So as a captain, I would not take this risk at the moment.
2: We assess whether the fragile ceasefire is unraveling. China celebrates its second snooker triumph in 2 years with a new world champion, Wu Yitse, saying his success is down to two very special people.
4: My parents are the true champions.
2: And the country singer Dolly Parton cancels her upcoming Vegas residency over health concerns.
5: I can't be dizzy carrying around banjos, guitars and such, not to mention all those heavy rhinestone outfits, the big hair, my big personality.
2: That's after this bulletin.
6: BBC News with Emily Thomas. The Iranian Foreign Minister Abbas Araghchi says events in the Strait of Hormuz show there's no military solution to a political crisis as fears mount of a full-scale return to hostilities. Iran and the US traded fire in the Strait on Monday, with Mr. Trump later warning Iran would be blown off the face of the earth if it attacked American vessels passing through the waterway. Here's Jeremy Bowen.
7: It's a really important and dangerous moment because both the US and Iran want to put pressure on each other. Now, the US took the actions that it has to get those ships through Hormuz. Iran was always going to react. So the question now, does it end there or do more actions slide both of them back into an all-out war? This is territory for misperceptions and miscalculations. And these are the factors that are classic ways of driving the way that wars escalate, even out of ceasefires.
6: Armenia's prime minister is meeting the EU's two top leaders today as he seeks to diversify his country's traditional alliance with Russia. Rehan Dimitri reports from Yerevan.
8: Two developments are expected from today's summit. The EU will launch a new mission of experts to help Armenia counter Russian cyber attacks and information manipulation ahead of crucial parliamentary elections in June. The mission is modeled on an EU deployment to Moldova ahead of its elections last year, in which pro-European forces held on to power. Armenia is also hoping to hear a timeline on visa liberalization with the EU.
6: Romania's Prime Minister Ilia Bolojan is facing a no-confidence vote in Parliament that threatens his fractured minority government. The largest party, the Social Democrats, abandoned the coalition last month and joined forces with the far right to call for the vote, which analysts say could unseat Mr. Bolojan. The SDP quit over his austerity policies aimed at reducing the budget deficit, the biggest in the EU. The number of those killed in a massive blast at a Chinese fireworks factory on Monday has risen to 26. Video of the fire showed a massive plume of smoke rising far into the sky, visible from far away. Laura Bicker has the details from Beijing.
9: Rescue teams had to evacuate everyone within a 3-kilometer radius of the plant after the blast at Changsha Luoyang Huasheng fireworks plant on Monday afternoon. The emergency services said that two black powder warehouses within the factory area posed a high risk. More than 480 personnel from five different rescue teams used three robots to help find those trapped within the building. An investigation is still underway. President Xi Jinping has urged all-out efforts to search for people who are still unaccounted for and save the injured.
6: Drone footage captured smouldering buildings. BBC News. A Russian drone and missile strike has killed four people and wounded more than 30 in Ukraine's central Poltava region. The local governor said the attack cut off gas distribution to 3,500 people. Moscow said its air defences had destroyed almost 300 drones overnight. Russia and Ukraine have both said they will observe separate unilateral ceasefires over the coming days. A report in Britain says modern slavery is at record levels and is set to worsen over the next decade. Britain's anti-slavery commissioner said technology had made it easier to recruit and control victims, as had worsening financial struggles caused by the high cost of living and insecure work. Sosha Nkoma was recruited to a violent gang when he was 9 years old.
10: You're thinking, this is okay, this is all right. Before you know it, getting the house raided by another gang and having a shotgun being pointed at you at the age of 11 and thinking, oh my God, this is scary. How many judges has been actually been trained on identifying these problems? To this day, we still see young people being criminalized in court for being exploited.
6: Nine miners have died in an explosion at a coal mine in central Colombia. Officials said the blast was caused by a build-up of gases. Rescuers evacuated six workers and are now working to recover bodies. The incident occurred at a legally operated mine north of Bogotá. Mining incidents in Colombia are frequent and often fatal, usually occurring due to poor ventilation. Doris Fisher, who co-founded the clothing firm Gap, has died. She was 94. Fisher opened the first store alongside her husband in San Francisco in 1969, originally selling only jeans and cassette tapes. For almost four decades, she worked as Gap's fashion merchandiser, helping it to grow into one of the world's best-known brands famous for its American casual clothing. BBC News.
2: You're listening to The Newsroom from the BBC World Service with me, Janat Jalil. Is the fragile ceasefire between the US and Iran breaking down? With oil prices already above $100 a barrel, could we see a return to full-scale war that could further jeopardize the global economy? On Monday, the two sides fired at each other's vessels as President Trump said the American

0: Under American protection. The US said two got through on Monday. Around 2,000 ships have been stranded at sea for more than 2 months. From Washington, here's David Willis.
1: Donald Trump has said the US effort to guide stranded ships out of the Strait of Hormuz is in response to pleas for help from countries all over the world. He's called it an humanitarian gesture and given it the name Project Freedom. But the move is threatening to undo an already fragile ceasefire that's been in place between the United States and Iran for the last month. The head of US Central Command, Admiral Brad Cooper, told reporters that Iran had used cruise missiles, drones and boats to try to disrupt the mission, and U.S. forces had already sunk six Iranian ships that were targeting civilian vessels in the region. Retired U.S. General Jack Keane told the BBC, low-key mine-clearing operations and other such preparations have been underway in the Strait of Hormuz for some time.
2: And we've been in communication with ship owners, ship insurers, and the merchant ship captains themselves for a number of weeks. We told them what our intent is, and we do believe that likely beginning tonight, a number of them will begin to conduct that transit. As of now, there are no plans on our part to do any escorting of vessels through that. We're telling them the straits are clear.
1: U.S. Central Command said guided missile destroyers belonging to the American Navy had passed through the Strait of Hormuz and that American forces were assisting transit for commercial shipping with Navy destroyers and warplanes on hand to shoot down missiles or repel fast boat attacks by Iran. But it's a high-risk strategy, and so far there are few signs that tanker owners seem sufficiently confident or sufficiently insured to take advantage of it. Raman Kapoor is the captain of a crude oil tanker stuck in the Gulf.
3: First and foremost, it's my crew's safety first, and then my ship's safety. So as a captain, I would not take this risk at the moment.
1: Writing on his Truth Social platform, Donald Trump said Iran had taken some shots, as he put it, at U.S. allies in the region, among them a South Korean cargo ship, and that no other vessels had been damaged going through the strait. Iran claimed earlier that it had hit a U.S. warship in the region. Perhaps it's time for South Korea to come and join the mission, the president added.
0: David Willis. Well, Harrison Mann is a former executive officer of the U.S. Defense Intelligence Agency's Middle East Africa Regional Bureau. So, is the ceasefire a ceasefire in name only?
4: It's not necessarily going to erupt into total war again, because what we saw over the past 24 hours was Trump basically blinking, admitting that the U.S. blockade on top of the Iranian blockade was not going to work to successfully compel the Iranian government to do anything different, and getting frustrated and trying to apply some further pressure, in this case, basically by having two U.S. destroyers speed run through the Strait of Hormuz and having one or two U.S.-affiliated cargo ships also go through the Strait of Hormuz. And the predictable result of that was the Iranian military attacking the U.S. destroyers and also attacking the United Arab Emirates. And so the reason I'm saying that I feel we're still in kind of a stable situation is that after all of that, Trump did not immediately declare the ceasefire over. He did not commit yet to retaliating against Iran. So we've seen basically Iran shooting at the U.S. military, shooting at a U.S. regional partner, and Trump still does not really want to go back to a full-fledged war against Iran.
0: Let's get more now on this with our security correspondent, Frank Gardner. And Frank, do you agree with that assessment?
5: No, I don't. I don't entirely agree with him. I mean, he's right that neither side, Trump nor Iran, want to go back to a full-fledged war, but I think we are not in a stable situation at all. It's extremely unstable, it's highly volatile, and the Gulf is on a kind of hair trigger for returning to a sort of flurry of ballistic missiles, cruise missiles, drones, etc., which the UAE experienced yesterday. It's becoming a ceasefire in name only. The UAE was attacked by 12 ballistic missiles, a number of cruise missiles, and a number of drones by Iran, completely unprovoked.

0: That was Iran's response to the US with its Project Freedom, with this determination to try and open up the Strait of Hormuz. You cannot open up the Strait of Hormuz by force. It's a fact which is proving quite difficult, I think, for Donald Trump to grasp. The reason being that however many ships out of Iran's conventional navy you sink, they're always going to retain the ability to fire some anti-ship missiles or some drones from hidden inlets and coves. I've been on that coast, on the Hormuzgan coast in Iran. It's full of little inlets and rocky little nooks and crannies, easily places from which you can hide these weapons. And that's why tanker captains, like the one you heard there, is not going to risk the safety of his crew. Now, one or two ships, sure, are going to get through, but it's extremely dangerous for the US to send its warships through that narrow waterway if they are going to be going so close to the Iranian coast that it'll only take a few seconds for an anti-ship missile to cross that distance. Now, the US warships have got very effective defensive measures, but Iran also is capable of using a swarm of drones. And this is highly risky. So the situation without a deal is very volatile.
1: You talk about the possibility of a deal. Where are the peace talks at that were being held in Pakistan?
0: Well, they're going backwards and forwards via Pakistani mediators. Pakistan is doing a fantastic job in trying to find a way through this. It's passing messages from one side to the other, trying to bring both sides, the US and Iran, down from their maximalist positions. And it's making some progress there. So there is a 14-point peace plan I think it was on the Iranian side, and a 9-point peace plan on the US side, both of which are unacceptable to the other side. But there are elements of it which are negotiable. So ultimately, this comes down to the nuclear enrichment problem. But let's not forget, there wasn't a problem in the Strait of Hormuz before this war began. This has been started and generated by the US and Israel.
1: Thank you. That was Frank Gardner there, our security correspondent. You're listening to The Newsroom from the BBC World Service. Around 150 people remain stuck on board a Dutch cruise ship after an outbreak of the deadly hantavirus. Medics are working to try and evacuate two symptomatic passengers from the vessel. It's currently moored off Cape Verde in Western Africa, which has refused to let it dock. Three passengers travelling on the luxury cruise ship have already died. One was confirmed to have had the virus, while the cause of death of the others is still unclear. A British passenger who fell ill has been taken off the ship and is in intensive care in South Africa. American travel blogger Jake Rosmarin, who's on the ship, posted this video on social media.
2: We're not just a story. We're not just headlines. We're people. People with families, with lives, with people waiting for us at home. There's a lot of uncertainty, and that's the hardest part. All we want right now is to feel safe, to have clarity, and to get home.
1: Well, Dr. Maria van Kerkhove, the acting WHO Director of Epidemic and Pandemic Threat Management, told us how the outbreak is being managed on board.
3: What the passengers have been asked to do is to remain in their cabins. There's disinfection that's happening on board. Anyone who is unwell will be seen by medical professionals. So they're off the coast of Cabo Verde right now. Medical personnel have been allowed onto the ship. They've gone to assess the two sick patients, but also to provide advice to others who are on board. WHO is working with the ship company, the Dutch, and Spain for the next journey of the vessel itself, which is planned to go on to the Canary Islands, where a full epidemiologic investigation, follow-up of the different people on board, and a full disinfection of the boat, and of course, to get the people home.
1: Our correspondent, Pumza Filani, is monitoring events from Johannesburg and gave us this update that she got from the cruise company.
4: They've confirmed that they are currently working on plans to carry out a medical evacuation of two crew members who are still on board that MV Honduras cruise ship off the shoreline of Cape Verde. Now, this is because they've not been allowed to disembark the 149 passengers who are from various nationalities around the world. The local authorities there have expressed concern that they don't know the full details of the disease, and they're concerned what that would mean for the population. So they've so far only allowed just the two sickly crew members to be disembarked and evacuated once plans have been made to perhaps Europe, but everybody else is meant to then set sail possibly to Las Palmas, which is an island off the Canary Islands, but that would take about 8 days of sailing or so, where they hope to then continue doing further testing there if they are allowed to disembark those passengers. Now, the key problem is that this is a disease that has a long incubation period. It can take anything from 1 week up to 8 weeks to show symptoms. So even though currently the numbers of the people that have been reported seem to be fairly low, it's something that officials have said needs to be watched even when people return to their home countries. We've spoken to a few passengers ourselves who've given a mixed picture. Some people are saying they're trying to remain as calm as possible and trusting that the authorities will keep them informed, while others have said they feel like not enough information is getting back to them, and they certainly, this is not something they were banking on. The last destination was supposed to be Cape Verde, which is where they've been docked for the last at least 48 hours, and they've not been allowed to disembark. And they don't know if other people during this time are continuing to be exposed to the disease on the cruise ship.
1: Pumza Filani. As it seeks to forge closer ties with the European Union, Armenia is hosting senior EU leaders today in a big change of direction for the traditional Russian ally. Our correspondent, Rehan Dimitri, is there and told us more about what's happening today at the summit and why it matters.
5: I'm talking to you now from the presidential palace here in Yerevan, and a short while ago there was the official opening ceremony of the first ever EU-Armenia summit, and the European Union is represented at this summit at the highest level. These politicians arrived here for another summit that took place on Monday, the European Political Community Summit. So the entire, I would say, political community of the European Union and beyond the European Union, they have started this week here in Armenia. And until recently, it would have been unimaginable as President Macron, who is still in this country because he is having an official visit to Armenia too. So as President Macron said yesterday, 8 years ago, nobody would have come to Armenia because this country has been firmly under Moscow's grip. But in recent years, Armenia, under the premiership of Nikol Pashinyan, has been moving steadily towards the European Union. Only last year, the Armenian parliament adopted a law which sets the intention to join the European Union. But all of this, of course, comes at a cost. This country is heavily dependent on Russia still economically. It gets all its oil and gas from Russia. And Vladimir Putin, at the most recent meeting with Nikol Pashinyan in early April in Moscow, he told specifically to the Armenian Prime Minister that it is incompatible and it would be impossible for this country to stay in the customs union with Russia and pursue membership with the European Union. So far, the leadership of this country is doing this balancing act between Russia and the EU.
1: Rehan Dimitri. At the age of just 16, Wu Yitze left China for the UK to pursue his dream of becoming a snooker world champion. Now, 6 years on, he's become a superstar, the second Chinese player in 2 years to win the World Snooker Championship. Wu held his nerve to defeat England's Sean Murphy in a final frame nail biter. This is the moment he clinched the world title.
6: My parents are the true. Since I.
7: Doesn't matter what the brand, Sean Murphy will come forward, congratulate his young opponent.
1: Well, that was a bit of him winning the prize, prize money totaling more than $600,000, which he says he'll spend on buying a house in England for his parents. You just heard a bit of him paying tribute to them through an interpreter. Let's just hear more of what he had to say.
6: My parents are the true champions. Since I made the decision to drop out of school, my dad has been my side. My mom has also going through a lot over the years. They are the source of my strengths. I love them so much.
1: Fantastic answer. Our Beijing correspondent, Stephen McDonald, told us more about how the news is being received in China.
7: For people who maybe they're not super snooker followers, they've woken up this morning to the social media sensation following this victory. I mean, some of the comments on social media, this young man has nerves of steel, the era of Chinese snooker has arrived, you know, thank you very much for making me fall in love with snooker and stuff like this. I mean, on China's version of Twitter, which is Weibo, the hashtag Wu Yizhe winning the world championship had, well, 18 million hits when I last looked. It's the top trending topic on there. And the Chinese march into the snooker world continues. I mean, for people who aren't aware, for example, you know, you've got 129 professional snooker players in the world on the circuit. 32 of them are now Chinese. That's a quarter of all players, the largest number outside of Britain. And so you can see why people in China are getting very excited about snooker and the prospects for snooker in this country in the future.
8: And Stephen, this goes back to a player called Ding Junwei, who made the breakthrough, let's say, 15, 20 years ago as a teenager himself. And that seemed to be the catalyst, didn't it, for a lot of the training academies and a lot of the next generation to follow in his footsteps, because there hadn't been much snooker heritage besides him in the country historically.
7: Yeah, exactly. And he's actually been making comments himself, as you might expect, like proud as punch. And he came second, and it was, as you say, the breakthrough moment. But he's on social media saying, look, you know, we can go on from here, cheering on China's snooker players of the future. And, you know, the other thing is that for Wu Yizhe, like you mentioned his story earlier on, I mean, he comes from a place called Gansu in the west of the country. It's kind of known as it's a kind of less developed place, famous for desert and this type of stuff. I mean, he comes from a big city there, but he left school, dropped out with the support of his parents, moved to Sheffield and joined this group of Chinese players who are now based in Sheffield. That's how serious they're getting about snooker here. And it's really a sort of rags to riches tale for him. He started in Britain living in a flat there in the same bed as his dad with no windows. And so for him to come through, become the world champion, wins all this money, says he's going to buy a house for his parents, you know, it really is fairy tale stuff.
1: Stephen McDonald speaking to Ankur Desai. It's a quintessentially British establishment traditional pub, but are they on their way out? Industry figures show that pubs closed at the rate of nearly two a day in the first quarter of the year. The British Beer and Pub Association says tax increases, higher wages and energy bills are to blame. Here's pub owner Jenna Holford.
9: I've been receiving no end of emails from suppliers constantly saying they're having to put their prices up on beer and spirits because there's an, again, increase on alcohol duty. So it's all addition. And how we can't absorb that anymore. It's impossible.
1: Victoria Mavin, who runs three pubs, says the government isn't listening to pub owners.
10: They're actually not addressing what everybody is telling them would make the biggest difference, which is exactly what they did during COVID, which was support with energy bills and it was support with VAT. Those are the bits that would make a real difference to pubs and their survival.
1: Another pub owner, Laura Ball, says many venues are having to pass costs on to customers to stay open. Well, with more on this, here's Ben King.
11: 161 pubs closed their doors between January and March. That's 26% more than during the first 3 months of last year. Scotland lost the most pubs, 41, nearly 1% of its total, while London, the South East and the East of England also fared badly. Wales was the only part of the UK to see an increase, gaining three pubs. The British Beer and Pub Association said that while many locals were doing a brisk trade, a disproportionately high tax burden had proved too much for some, hurting communities, workers and the wider economy. A government spokesperson said it was backing pubs by cutting their business rates by 15% from April, then freezing them for 2 years. The BBPA said the closures showed why that cut was so necessary and called for permanently lower business rates.
1: Ben King. The country music star Dolly Parton has cancelled her upcoming Las Vegas residency because of ongoing health issues. The 80-year-old, who'd already postponed her performances before this cancellation, told fans she's responding well to medication but needs more time to recover and be stage performance ready. Chantal Hartle reports.
12: Dolly Parton had originally been due to perform 6 shows at the Colosseum Theatre at Caesar's Palace last December, but moved the dates to September. But in a video update, she announced that she wouldn't be able to perform as planned. The singer sounded upbeat, but said she'd had long-time struggles with kidney stones and her immune and digestive system were out of whack.
13: Some of the meds and treatments make me a little bit swimmy-headed, as my grandma used to say. And, of course, I can't be dizzy carrying around banjos, guitars and such on 5-inch heels, not to mention all those heavy rhinestone outfits, the big hair, my big personality. Lord, that would make anybody swim-headed.
12: Last year, Parton joked that she ain't dead yet after her sister caused alarm by asking people to pray for her. Despite the cancellation of her Las Vegas concerts, Dolly confirmed she's still busy with other projects. She's writing a Broadway musical and plans to open a museum and hotel in Nashville in Tennessee later this year. Signing off her latest health update, the singer told fans, "Think of me like an old classic car that once restored can be better than ever."
1: Chantal Hartle reporting there. And it's hard to believe that Dolly Parton has turned 80. But now that brings us to the end of this edition of The Newsroom with me, Jeanette Jalil. Thanks very much for listening. Stay tuned for a summary of world news.
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0: Coming up on Business Daily, we're following the money behind a tank of petrol. The war in the Middle East has shut down a fifth of the world's oil supply, and the price at the pump is going up fast. But the gap between the oil price you hear on the news and what fuel actually costs to buy and deliver right now has never been wider. I'm Sam Fenwick, and today we follow every dollar of that gap. Join me after the latest world news.
1: BBC News with Caroline Nichols. Iran's Foreign Minister Abbas Araghchi says events in the Strait of Hormuz show there's no military solution to what he called a political crisis. President Trump has called the American effort to help commercial ships pass through the waterway Project Freedom, but Mr. Araghchi said it was actually Project Deadlock. Armenia is hosting senior EU leaders as it seeks closer ties with the bloc. Prime Minister Nikol Pashinyan says he wants to diversify the traditional alliance with Russia. The EU is expected to help Armenia tackle cyber attacks and disinformation ahead of next month's elections. Romania's Prime Minister Ilia Bolojan is facing a no-confidence vote in Parliament that threatens his fractured minority government. The largest party, the Social Democrats, abandoned the coalition last month and joined forces with the far right to call for the vote. Russian drone and missile strikes have killed five people in central Ukraine. Three workers and two rescuers died in the attack on a gas facility. Another person was killed in an overnight attack in the Kharkiv region. The number of those killed in a massive blast at a Chinese fireworks factory has risen to 26. A 3-kilometre radius around the site in Hunan province has been evacuated. Police in Indonesia have named the founder of an Islamic boarding school as a suspect in a sexual abuse case. A lawyer said there could be up to 50 victims. Nine miners have died in an explosion at a coal mine in central Colombia, caused by a build-up of gases. Rescuers have evacuated six workers and are now trying to recover the bodies of those who died. More than 160 British pubs have closed in the first quarter of this year. That's a 26% increase compared to the same time last year. Scotland saw the most closures, with 41 stopping trading. One industry group blamed rising costs. BBC News.
0: This is Business Daily from the BBC World Service. I'm Sam Fenwick. Today we're following the money behind a tank of petrol. A war has shut down a fifth of the world's oil supply, and right now you're paying for it.
2: If anybody could do a voyage in the Hormuz, they would get paid tenfold.
3: It's really at the end of the day what people consume. Diesel, for example, that is trading above $200 a barrel.
0: From an oil field in the Gulf, through the world's most dangerous shipping lane, through the commodity markets, through a refinery, and right back to you, standing at the pump. Who profits? Who pays? And what does a war in the Middle East actually have to do with the price on the pump? I'm standing at the petrol pump, filling up my car, and watching the numbers tick up. This is the bit I really hate, watching the numbers keep climbing. It just feels like money is floating away into nothing. And lately, it feels like that's been happening a lot faster than usual. Because right now, a war, thousands of miles away from where I am, is pushing up the price of fuel in everyone's tank. Fuel prices are rising around the world. And we wanted to know what you're seeing where you live. Here are some World Service listeners.
4: 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Prices of gasoline went up by about 15 to 20% per liter. So I can only imagine what diesel's like. I didn't even want to know.
5: This is Abdul Hamid in Accra, Ghana. Before the war, it cost me 600 Ghana cedis to fill my tank. That's almost about $50. Now it costs me almost $700 to $750.
6: This is Petra speaking from Tenerife. From March 2026, in Spain, the diesel prices have risen up between 25 to 29%.
0: Some World Service listeners there. Now, producer Matt Lyons and I have been looking at this. And Matt, this is one of those global stories, isn't it, that, you know, starts to feel very personal.
7: Yeah, definitely. It's that price on the petrol pump. What's happening right now in the Middle East is affecting one of the world's most important oil routes, the Strait of Hormuz, a narrow stretch of water between Iran and Oman. Before the war, around a fifth of the world's oil passed through every single day. Now it's barely a trickle.
8: And those costs don't stay at sea. They move through the system and end up at the pump and your fuel tank. So if you want to understand why you're paying more today, you have to follow the money. Let's start at the very beginning, where it comes out of the ground. The petrol starts life as crude oil. And in some parts of the world, it's surprisingly cheap to get out of the ground. Dr. Sadad al-Husseini spent nearly two decades in charge of finding, developing and producing Saudi Arabia's oil at Saudi Aramco. It's the world's largest oil company. He oversaw the redevelopment of Ghawar, that's the world's largest conventional oil field. The New York Times has called him one of the most respected oil men in the world. And I asked him, in round numbers, what does it actually cost to get a barrel of oil out of the ground in the Gulf?
9: We have to cover the cost of it, that's for sure. And it's not just the extraction, it's the pipelines, it's the stabilizers, it's the pressure maintenance. So what used to be $10, you know, in 1995 or 2000, may well be today $25. And that's just the bottom line. Now, if you can't recover your cost and cover the additional cost, then you're going to end up with saying, why am I doing this?
8: $25 a barrel. And the market price right now? Well, since the end of February, it's jumped around a lot. It's hit more than $125 a barrel. And even at its lowest, around $85, it was still well above the $72 it was the day before the war. So let's say, for argument's sake, it's around $95 today. Who's making the money on that gap?
9: We don't set the price. The way the price is set is by what people are prepared to pay for North Sea oil within the North Sea, and then what countries or companies are prepared to pay for U.S. oil, WTI, within the U.S. So those are the two, you might say, price setters. If we were trying to displace them from the market, we would go broke and there wouldn't be any oil very soon.
8: Saudi Arabia, then, for all its power, is a price taker, not a price setter. The benchmark is set by the most expensive barrel the world needs to keep the lights on, North Sea Brent and US shale. Saudi Arabia just pockets the gap between its $25 production cost and whatever the benchmark lands at. But here's the thing. When Gulf oil disappears, that cheap barrel has to be replaced by a more expensive one. And at the moment, you need more North Sea oil, more US shale, more of anything that costs $40, $50, $60 to produce. The benchmark moves up to meet it. And that's why closing a waterway in the Gulf sends the price of oil in Texas through the roof. And then the strait closed.
9: It's unfortunate. It wasn't, frankly, a surprise. I mean, many of us knew that there was a lot of saber rattling up north. So, yes, you will have to shut down production and you will have to leave oil in the ground. At some point in time, the inventory that has been drawn out in the U.S. or elsewhere in the world will start running out. And hopefully they will have come to some resolution long before then.
8: So Saudi oil starts around $25. But it has a long way to go. And right now, that journey has just become the most expensive thing in the world. Matt Lyons is still here. What comes next?
7: Well, our barrel of oil is now out of the ground and it has to move from there. In the Gulf, that means going through what we've talked about before, the Strait of Hormuz. Before the war, there were 178 ships a day sailing through it, laden with crude oil, millions and millions of barrels, heading to refineries in India, China, Japan, South Korea, here in Europe. And then, on February the 28th, it closed.
8: And that changed things overnight. Dr. Nicholas Sakos is the founder and CEO of Sakos Energy Navigation, TEN. He runs 83 vessels, including VLCCs, very large crude carriers, each capable of carrying around 2 million barrels of oil per voyage. So what happened when it closed?
10: For the first few hours, it was challenging because we had the six vessels in the straits, in the area. So I think the safety of the crew, the safety of the asset, the safety of the cargo was the first thing in our minds.
8: Now, lots of these tankers leaving the Strait of Hormuz will end up in India. It sits right on the doorstep of the Gulf and will reach an Indian port in a matter of days. Its refineries were built specifically to run on Gulf crude, and it imports more oil than any country except China. In normal times, shipping a barrel of crude oil from the Gulf to India adds around $2 to $4 to the cost. Now, around 210 oil-laden tankers stranded inside the Persian Gulf, nowhere to go. Each one is carrying up to 2 million barrels, worth at current prices around $190 million per ship. They're just sitting there. And the insurance market tells you exactly how dangerous this has become.
10: The costs overall have moved as a reaction to the war premiums that we are facing. The one war premium is in the Hormuz Straits, where you have more than a tenfold increase of insurance costs. And then you have the alternative, which is the Red Sea. The Red Sea up to recently was a relatively, you could not call it safe, but it was a relatively navigational risk-free area. This morning you had the Somali pirates, the Houthis, who actually abducted two vessels earlier this morning, creating another dangerous zone very close to the Hormuz Straits.
8: By mid-April, insurance premiums for oil tankers were 8 times higher than pre-war. And there's also a cost that people don't think about when ships have to go the long way round. There are tolls, extra fuel, extra days at sea, and all that adds up.
10: If anybody could do a voyage in the Hormuz, they would get paid tenfold. So they would be paid, let's say, $500,000 a day instead of $50,000 a day that it was pre-crisis. That's huge. You have a threefold increase in every route, even in normal safe routes.
8: Nicholas Sakos, the CEO of TEN, one of the world's largest independent tanker operators. So, Matt, where does that leave our running total?
7: Well, Sam, so in normal times, a barrel of Saudi crude, once it's been shipped to India, costs somewhere between $15, $20 all in. Right now, with the Strait in crisis, it's a very different picture. Shipping plus insurance is adding at least $5 to $10 extra per barrel. So we're already looking at somewhere closer to $30 or $40 before the crude has even been refined.
8: So that barrel is still crude, so it's still unusable, and has become dramatically more expensive just by sitting still, because right now, getting it moving again requires something no amount of money can easily buy, and that's safety. And here's something that will surprise you. When you hear the price of oil on the news, the $95 figure, that's not actually what anyone is paying for a real physical barrel of oil right now, not even close. So what is that number, and why does it exist? Think of it like this. When you buy a share in a gold fund, what's called an ETF, you don't actually own any gold. You own a piece of paper that tracks the price of gold. It moves when gold moves. But if you actually want the metal in your hands, you'd have to pay more. Oil works in the same way right now. The price you hear on the news, Brent crude at $95, is the paper price, the idea of oil. And the real thing is costing considerably more. Saad Rahim is the chief economist at Trafigura, one of the three largest commodity trading companies in the world. It moves one in every 10 barrels of oil traded on the planet every single day.
3: The price that you're quoting is the price of Brent oil as quoted through something like Bloomberg or Reuters or some other financial reporting mechanism, right? That price represents something that you can trade like a stock or a bond, but it doesn't actually really give you the physical barrel of oil. There's a gap between the Brent on the screen, as we would say, versus what we would call dated Brent, which again is the first step in that physical market. That differential normally trades at a few cents up to maybe a dollar or two, but it has at this point traded as high as $20. And then ultimately, when we're talking about oil prices, it's really at the end of the day what people consume. And those prices are much, much higher than what is being reflected in that $95 or so.
8: So what sort of figures are we looking at?
3: So if you look at diesel, for example, that is trading above $200 a barrel already. And if I look at jet, it's trading at almost $220 a barrel. in places like Asia, for example, those prices are going to be higher. And that is having a whole host of impacts that we're already starting to see in the market. But I think there's a little bit of that complacency in the financial community maybe as a whole, because they're looking at, again, a very particular price. Because they're not specialists in this area, they're looking at something that they think is the price of oil. And it really isn't.
8: So for the consumer at the pump, filling up their car, really, the price of a barrel of Brent crude is misleading.
3: Yes. I mean, I think it is indicative. Obviously, if that is moving in a certain direction, it does tell you where the market is headed. But to just look at that number, we think is misleading in terms of what the actual cost to the consumer is. Because again, people will look at the disconnect between, say, $95 on Brent and what they're getting charged for diesel. And they say, hold on, there's a big gap here.
8: So the price you see on the news is at best a starting point. The real cost of a barrel by the time it's physically delivered is already well above that. And we haven't finished yet because that crude is still unusable. Before it becomes petrol or diesel, before it goes anywhere near your car, it has to go through one more transformation, the refinery. So our barrel has made it through the strait. It's arrived at a refinery. It gets heated to around 350 degrees Celsius and separated. Petrol, diesel, jet fuel, all coming apart at different temperatures. Robin Mills is the CEO of Karma Energy, a Dubai-based energy consultancy. He's a former Shell executive and a former strategist at the Emirates National Oil Company.
11: In normal times, the refining business is a margin business. It buys crude at whatever the price is, and let's say pre-war, you know, that was $60 per barrel or so. It processes it into various products, and it takes a margin, which is enough to cover the cost of refining, and that's a few dollars per barrel. So perhaps it buys crude at $60 and sells the mix of products at $65. And it takes a $5 margin, which represents its costs and profit. That's in normal times. Now, because there's a shortage of refining capacity and a shortage of fuel, the price becomes whatever people can pay.
8: So Robin says the bigger problem is what happens after crude is refined. Diesel, jet fuel, the fuel that goes into your tank and in the plane you're about to board. That is where the real crisis is.
11: This crisis has been particularly severe on those kind of end products, partly because there's a lot of refining capacity in the Gulf, which of course is now cut off, in some cases physically damaged. Then refining capacity elsewhere, particularly in Asia, can't get crude supplies. So it's running at lower rates or not able to operate at all. So there's a reduction in the supply of jet fuel and diesel and so on. And that is translating to higher prices at the pumps, higher prices for airlines and so on.
8: Robin Mills there, the CEO of Karma Energy. So, Matt, where does this leave our running total?
7: At the peak of this crisis, diesel and jet fuel prices in Singapore, which is one of the world's key trading hubs for refined products like these, hit above $290 a barrel. Compare that to the crude oil price on the news of $95. The refined product was almost three times the raw material it came from. And because there are almost no alternative routes for diesel or jet fuel, unlike crude, there's no way of bringing extra supply in quickly from somewhere else. The price has got nowhere to go but up.
8: So let's come back to where we started, Matt, at the pump.
7: Yes. So here in the UK, petrol was £1.33 a litre the day before the war. By mid-April, it was £1.58. That's around $2. Diesel crossed £1.91, around $2.40, a rise of more than a third in just under 2 months. And more than half of that goes straight to the government, fuel duty, VAT, and when the prices go up, the Treasury takes more every single penny. Now, taxes for this sort of thing will vary where you are. And in the United States, petrol crossed $4 a gallon for the first time since 2022. One of the world's biggest banks, JP Morgan, has calculated the combined increase has already cost American consumers $100 billion in lost purchasing power.
8: But the place that shows you most clearly what Gulf oil actually means is India. It's close enough to the Gulf that in normal times, a tanker arrives in days and dependent enough to feel the loss almost immediately. 60% of India's cooking gas passes through the Strait of Hormuz. So the war didn't show up at the Indian petrol pump because the government stepped in and froze prices. Drivers then didn't see a spike, but cooking gas was hit. Queues, delayed deliveries, and people switching back to kerosene, to coal, and to wood. So that's the chain, from oil field to trading floor, from tanker to refinery, from the dock to the pump, and right now, every link is under pressure. Thank you for listening to Business Daily. Follow the money from the BBC World Service with me, Sam Fenwick, and producer Matt Lines. What do you want us to follow next? Your morning coffee, your phone bill, or the price of a flight? 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

0: BBC World Service, and now Witness History with me, Lars Bevanger. Today I'm taking you back to the early hours of the 5th of May 1942 and a Norwegian village near Trondheim. The country's been under Nazi German occupation for 2 years. Now, a team of Norwegian resistance fighters are about to carry out what the Allied forces see as the top priority sabotage operation in Norway at this stage of the war. One local family will become central to the action.
1: The first sabotage was planned by my grandfather, because he was an electrical engineer. He was responsible for the maintenance of all the electrical equipment for the everything around the mining industry up there.
0: That's Gunnar Deinbol Jensen. He grew up hearing how his uncle, Lieutenant Peter Deinbol, his mother Lita, and his grandfather, Peter Senior, all became instrumental in trying to stop the Germans from extracting copper and sulfur from a mine near their village of Orkanger and shipping it to Germany. Both minerals were needed in weapons production. The Norwegian government in exile and its British allies were in no doubt what needed to be done.
1: This was ranked as number one. It was the most important target for the Allies. It represented 25% of the sulfur the Germans could get hold on. And that's a lot of explosives and bombs and bullets that could have killed the Allies.
0: Electric trains carried the sulfur from the mine down to the harbour in Orkanger. On this early May morning in 1942, to halt that transport, the saboteurs set out to blow up the heavily guarded transformer that secured the train line's electricity supply. Gunnar's uncle Petter led the operation.
1: It was located on near the harbour, down at the end of Orkanger. And he knew the area well. I've been there as a kid myself. It's an intense humming sound in the transformer. They were seven in all, saboteurs. They had different tasks. Some watched the guards. And a couple of them went in.
0: Lieutenant Deinbol's team were under immense pressure. Not only was the operation very dangerous, if they failed, Allied aircraft would carpet bomb the valley and village to end the German transport.
1: And that would have killed a lot of people, because it wasn't a precision bombing at the time.
0: The area near the transformer station was heavily guarded. Some 200 German soldiers were stationed within 250 meters of it. A smaller team of three managed to sneak past, and they only had one local Norwegian guard to deal with inside the station itself.
1: They knocked him down and gagged him, yeah. And they put a 1,000 kroner in his pocket as a compensation. Uncle Petter, that led the sabotage, he sent the others away. He was going to set off the blast.
0: Lieutenant Petter Deinbol used a timing device to give him a 20-minute head start to escape from the transformer station before the explosives went off. But the device took longer than expected.
1: And he waited for the blast to go off, and nothing happened. And there were guards there, you know, he had to crawl back. When he almost got to the door, it all exploded. So he was thrown to the ground, and he started running when he could get on his feet again. And he ran up steep hills. He had played the hide and seek up there as a kid. He had the Germans right behind him. And at one point he was hanging over a rock cliff, and they stepped on his fingers so close, but still didn't find him. And he was dodging them up there for 7 hours, and he fled over the mountains to Sweden.
0: Meanwhile, the rest of the team had managed to flee on bicycles towards Trondheim. While running for his life, Gunnar's uncle Petter also knew that if the German soldiers caught him, his own family and other locals who had been helping behind the scenes were at risk.
1: They left some artifacts, like coins, indications that there had been British troops there who were responsible for the sabotage, because they knew that the Germans would hit back on the local civil population to deter further sabotage.
0: Blowing up the electricity supply put a stop to the trains for a while. When the Germans repaired it and resumed the shipment of sulfur, Lieutenant Petter Deinbohl and his team planned and executed further attacks on a boat in the harbour and on the train's locomotives. All the while, they were supported by locals, including Deinbohl's own family.
1: And the locals came with food. My mother came with information, intelligence. She helped with the explosives, transport of that, and of the guns. Nobody suspected a young, sweet girl, 16, 17, and she could pass the German guards without being noticed.
0: Yet suspicion grew around the Deinbohl family.
1: They realized that there was talk in the town that maybe the Deinbohl family was involved in these sabotages, so they were always had prepared an escape kit with the necessary things to escape, and they had planned a route for escape. In the end, they got a notification from the local sheriff that the Germans were onto them. They had to get away.
0: Gunnar's mother and grandfather skied over the mountains to neutral Sweden. From there, they travelled to London, where both ended up assisting the exiled Norwegian government. Meanwhile, the saboteurs had finally managed to blow up all but one locomotive on the train line from the mine to the harbour. The German export of copper and sulphur came close to total collapse. For the Deinbohl family, it was not all good news, however. Lieutenant Petter Deinbohl perished in a plane crash over the North Sea shortly before the final operation. On the 7th of May 1945, the government and royal family returned to a liberated Norway. Crowds lined the streets, singing the national anthem, as heard in this radio clip kept by the Norwegian National Library. Gunnar's family also headed home, but for them, the celebrations would not last.
1: Well, they returned to Norway with the Norwegian exile government and the king on his ship, in through the Oslofjord, and then they took off to their home further north in Norway, in Orkanger. When they arrived there, my grandfather went to his former boss and said, I'll take up my work again. He was yelled at for having hurt the company Orkla. He was sacked.
0: The mining company had been dependent on the German market even before the war and increased production of sulfur and copper during the occupation. In 2003, at a ceremony attended by representatives from the Orkla company, a bust of Lieutenant Petter Deinbohl was unveiled near where the first sabotage took place.
1: That was the first time we, as a family, got an apology from Orkla. The Norwegian army was also present, which was very good to be part of, for my mother, for my family and for me.
0: Gunnar Deinbohl Jensen's mother, Lita, died during the pandemic in 2020. He was talking to me, Lars Bevanger, for Witness History from the BBC World Service.
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4: Welcome to Assignment on the BBC World Service. I'm Jill McGivering, and I'm in Serbia gauging the political fallout from a railway station disaster 18 months ago, which killed 16 people. The tragedy led to months of mass protests against the government and allegations of corruption. Today, many say their demands for answers still haven't been met.
5: We still do not have somebody who is responsible. We still do not have justice for these people. And I would say we still do not have peace for these people.
4: The whole crisis led to a sharp rebuke from the European Union, which spoke in a recent resolution about Serbia's democratic decline. The government says the attacks on its record are baseless and politically motivated. President Aleksandar Vučić accuses foreign countries of fomenting the protests to damage Serbia. So what is happening in Serbia now? That's coming up after the news.
6: BBC News with Emily Thomas. As fears mount of a full-scale return to hostilities between Iran and the US, Iran's Foreign Minister Abbas Araghchi says events in the Strait of Hormuz show there's no military solution. President Trump called his policy to help commercial ships transit the strategic waterway Project Freedom, while Mr. Araghchi termed it Project Deadlock. Iran's parliamentary speaker also warned that Iran's defence of its interests was just getting started. Frank Gardner explains why the current situation is so volatile.
7: Neither Trump nor Iran want to go back to a full-fledged war, but I think we are not in a stable situation at all. And the Gulf is on a kind of hair trigger for returning to a sort of flurry of ballistic missiles, cruise missiles, drones, etc. It's becoming a ceasefire in name only. You cannot open up the Strait of Hormuz by force. One or two ships, sure, are going to get through, but it's extremely dangerous for the US to send its warships through that narrow waterway if they are going to be going so close to the Iranian coast. It'll only take a few seconds for an anti-ship missile to cross that distance.
6: Armenia is hosting senior EU leaders as it seeks closer ties with the bloc. The Armenian Prime Minister, Nikol Pashinyan, says he's seeking to diversify his country's traditional alliance with Russia. Rehan Dmitri is in Yerevan.
8: The EU will launch a new mission of experts to help Armenia counter Russian cyber attacks and information manipulation ahead of crucial parliamentary elections in June. The mission is modeled on an EU deployment to Moldova ahead of its elections last year, in which pro-European forces held on to power. Russia is watching with undisguised hostility. On Monday, one of the Kremlin's most prominent propagandists expressed outrage at Prime Minister Nikol Pashinyan's hosting President Zelensky, who was among the 40-plus leaders in Yerevan for a major European summit.
6: A report in Britain says modern slavery is greater than ever and likely to worsen over the next decade. Modern slavery includes human trafficking, forced labour and debt bondage. Helena Wilkinson has more details.
9: The report found that the number of potential victims of modern slavery reached record levels in the UK last year. The report warns that higher living costs, debt and insecure work are leading to more exploitation, with advances in technology also making it easier for criminals to recruit and control victims. The Independent Anti-Slavery Commissioner, Eleanor Lyons, she's calling on the government to increase funding for specialist police units and to implement fines for businesses when exploitation is discovered in their supply chains.
6: World News from the BBC. Russian drone and missile strikes have killed four people in Ukraine's central Poltava region. Three workers and two rescuers died in the attack on a gas facility. And in Russia, Moscow said its air defences had destroyed almost 300 drones overnight. Both countries have said they'll observe separate unilateral ceasefires over the coming days. Romania's Prime Minister, Ilie Bolojan, is facing a no-confidence vote in Parliament that threatens his fractured minority government. The largest party, the Social Democrats, abandoned the coalition last month and joined forces with the far right, which analysts say could unseat Mr. Bolojan. The SDP quit over his austerity policies aimed at reducing the budget deficit, the biggest in the EU. Around 150 people remain stuck on board a Dutch cruise ship after an outbreak of the deadly hantavirus. Medics are working to try and evacuate two symptomatic passengers from the vessel. It's currently moored off Cape Verde in Western Africa, which has refused to let it dock. Dr. Maria van Kerkhove, the acting WHO Director of Epidemic and Pandemic Threat Management, explained how the outbreak is being managed on board.
10: What the passengers have been asked to do is to remain in their cabins. There's disinfection that's happening on board. Anyone who is unwell will be seen by medical professionals. So medical personnel have been allowed onto the ship. They've gone to assess the two sick patients, but also to provide advice to others who are on board. WHO is working with the ship company for the next journey of the vessel, which is planned to go onto the Canary Islands.
6: The number of those killed in a massive blast at a Chinese fireworks factory on Monday has risen to 26. Dozens more are injured. Hundreds of rescue workers have been combing through the rubble of several buildings flattened by the explosion. China's President Xi Jinping has called for a prompt investigation. BBC News.
4: Welcome to Assignment on the BBC World Service. I'm Jill McGivering in Serbia.
5: I remember the 1st of November, and I think that that day will always be in my memory for a few things. I actually bought a train ticket that was for 12. The roof collapsed at 11:52. I remember standing in the door and I was like, no, I will go later to the Belgrade. I remember putting my suitcase, grabbing coffee, and my phone started ringing. And I clearly remember messages and calls saying, are you all right? Are you alive?
4: That's Jelena Bujic, a feisty journalist turned activist and a native of Novi Sad. I met her in front of the abandoned station building. Its sawtooth roof makes a dramatic zigzag against the sky. There used to be a broad concrete canopy running along the front of the

0: something stole happiness from us. We do not feel this as a happy town anymore.
1: I'm traveling now to the capital, Belgrade, just half an hour by train through flat plains dotted with houses with red-tiled roofs. I'm in Serbia, looking at the impact of the Novi Sad station disaster on the political landscape and on people's lives.
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1: One of those whose life changed forever was Dijana Hrdka. I met her in her neighbourhood in East Belgrade, on a rough patch of grass overlooked by blocks of flats, next to a run-down playground. She is slight, with straight shoulder-length hair and a weary look. When the canopy collapsed, Dijana was a divorced mother of two who was scraping a living cooking fast food. Now she's a household name, all because of her son, Stefan.
3: I could talk about Stefan all day. He was a really cheerful and positive child. He never complained. He loved helping others. He didn't have a bad bone in his body. I'm really proud of him, because I know that he was a decent human being. He was a good boy.
1: Could I ask you about what happened on November the 1st, 2024? What was the first that you heard that something had happened to Stefan?
3: I saw it on TV. Some canopy had collapsed. I thought it was at a bus station. I was busy that day, so I thought I'd catch up with the news later on. My sister called me and asked if Stefan had been in touch. I tried to call him. He didn't answer. Then I started to worry. He always gets back to me. This time he didn't. I had a really bad feeling. I thought, brace yourself. I went to the police station. I waited and waited. And when I couldn't wait any longer, I went up to one officer and begged him for any news about Stefan. He said nothing. He just hugged me. And then I realized. I remember collapsing onto the floor and just shaking and screaming and screaming until I couldn't scream anymore. That night, I went to Novi Sad to identify the body. I wouldn't wish this on any parent, to see something like that, to see their child in that sort of state. I wouldn't wish it on my biggest enemy. That is why I'm fighting, so that no mother sees something like that, so that no mother has to bury her child, so that no mother has to feel this pain.
1: Dijana's grief about her son's death at Novi Sad soon became a search for answers. How had this happened? Who was responsible? She wasn't the only one determined to find out. Within days, local activists like Jelena, the woman I met outside the station, started to debate what to do. They were shocked and angry. When they organised rallies demanding justice, people of all ages, all walks of life, poured onto the streets to join. The protests rapidly spread in size and scale. Soon they were in Novi Sad, in Belgrade, in towns and cities right across the country. Placards accused the government of corruption, of lying about what had happened, of covering up the truth. The deaths at Novi Sad had ignited a fire which for a whole year the government seemed unable to put out. The protests were led by students. It was a chaotic year of university shutdowns, blockades and mass rallies. I've come to a small park in central Belgrade, surrounded by university buildings. I'm here to meet two students who took part in the demonstrations, Mila and Emma.
4: After the tragedy in Novi Sad, I kind of felt that this is like the moment. Like this moment is really crucial for all the students to actually

0: participate. I think that at that point everybody was like, I could have been the person who died in that tragedy. All of us could have been under that canopy. And then we kind of saw that if we continue to tolerate this government and their corruption and their lack of rule of law, lack of democracy, the casualties will just be worse. When we look at the previous protests, the activist and the resistant movement in Serbia was naturally evolving, and this was the time when it erupted.
1: What sort of pressure did you face because you were taking part in these protests, Mila?
2: I was facing a lot of pressure. I was attacked multiple times on social media, also pro-regime media in Serbia. I also faced lots of misogynist comments many times on social media. I was targeted multiple times, and it was really stressful for me.
1: There had been a blockade of the university and, of course, the mass protests. All of that seems to have stopped now. Why has it stopped? Why has it calmed down?
0: Maybe people are also trying to recharge their energy, to actually think about what was good and what was bad before, and to learn from our mistakes, and to kind of not let some mistakes happen again, and to be more passionate and more energetic about our values and goals.
1: Emma and Mila and the other students are part of a long history of mass protests in Serbia, as the country emerged from communism with the collapse of Yugoslavia, as it clashed with NATO about its aggression in Kosovo in the late 1990s, and as it finally ousted Serbian strongman Slobodan Milosevic. Zag Aksentijevic is 72, a retired schoolteacher and a lifelong activist who has witnessed them all. I asked her why the protests triggered by the Novi Sad disaster went on for so long.
3: That question is asked a lot. The students were a surprise for many of us because of the energy they injected. The anger and frustration that had built up for years here suddenly erupted. The students managed to capture this in a way that felt authentic to people.
1: And when you were taking part in the protests, what was the mood of the crowd? What was the feeling around you?
3: One of the things we did was a silent vigil. It's not surprising that this 16 minutes of silence for the 16 victims of Novi Sad became a feature of every protest. It was incredibly emotional. I can't compare it to any other protest I've been on before. We were in a place beyond words.
1: Central Belgrade has some charming shopping streets filled with buskers, cafes and all those well-known global brands. But under the surface, there's a hint of something darker. The society seems increasingly divided. While many support the ruling party and its allies, others are increasingly concerned about what they see as growing repression by the government, including a subtle targeting of its critics. Remember Diana Herke, whose son Stefan died in the disaster? I'd originally arranged to speak to her outside her local church in Belgrade, somewhere safe and quiet. But when we arrived, the priests refused permission, saying the interview was too political. We had to move instead to a park bench. It was a small example of the way she feels ostracised.
4: It's really hard when you are surrounded by people, yet you feel alone.
1: Last November, on the first anniversary of the canopy collapse, Diana was still desperate for answers.
5: Poštovani narode, želim da se zahvalim studentima koji me održavaju život.
1: This is her outside the station in Novi Sad, announcing that she was going on hunger strike.
6: Bliže se 1. novembar.
4: The first anniversary of Novi Sad came around and I saw that nothing had happened. I realized I was powerless, so I decided to go on hunger strike. Maybe I could force a prosecutor to talk to me, and they might realize that I really wanted justice. But things just got worse. I went through hell. I was threatened. I was followed. They even phoned my younger son and threatened him. They told him to tell me to stop the hunger strike. I did stop when I realized that if I went into organ failure and possibly died, it would be worthless because there would have been no one left to fight.
1: Do you feel you've had the justice that you wanted?
4: I know I haven't got justice, but I am not going to let the canopy be forgotten.
1: Even now, 18 months on, there are still no official answers and no convictions. So who was responsible for the deaths of Stefan and 15 others at Novi Sad? I've come to a park in central Belgrade to meet Zoran Djajic. He's a structural engineer who served as a consultant on the Novi Sad station project. He says he knows exactly what happened.
7: I worked for 2.5 years on the renovation of Novi Sad station. When I noticed that things weren't being done properly, I started writing reports, which I was forwarding to all the top government officials and project leaders involved in the work. I got no response. To be more specific, in March 2023, I told the construction company that there were some plates on the top of the canopy that needed to be removed because they were substandard. They refused to do it. It's a matter of record. Then, in November 2024, the canopy collapsed. Nobody had checked the canopy's supports.
1: Zoran says the approved technical specifications for the work on renovating the 1960s station weren't followed. He claims that he advised the contractors to remove some old substandard plates from the top of the canopy as part of the renovation, and they'd refused to do that. Instead, he claims, they increased the canopy's weight by about 23 tons and didn't properly check the supports which held it in place.
7: Rather than do a thorough job by stripping back a layer of old materials, they added heavier concrete on top of the whole structure. It was much cheaper to add concrete on top of the canopy than follow the spec. It's as clear as day. It was corruption which brought down that canopy and killed those people.
1: Zoran says that when the canopy collapsed, the authorities immediately denied that they'd started renovating that part of the building. Several people mentioned this to me. These official denials inflamed public anger. In many countries, putting pressure on the government would be a job for the opposition. Serbia does have one, although it's deeply fragmented.
8: We are now in the main hall, and this is the place where all the journalists would be when there is a plenary session. This is really like...
1: Radomir Lazovic is showing me around the National Assembly in central Belgrade. He was an environmental activist who entered Parliament 4 years ago. He's a bear of a man, an imposing figure and a forceful speaker. I sat down with him in his large wood-panelled office. When I asked him about the state of Serbian politics today, his gaze became steely and direct.
8: From the first glance, everything is there, right? There are institutions, they're not banned, they're not cancelled. We exist in the parliament, there is some opposition or something. But in the end, the thing is that everything is actually working for the ruling party. Opposition is marginalized. We are being attacked every single day, in a regime media, and there are so many media that are actually working for the government. You have really small amount of media that are independent. I have some article that I am a traitor, that I am working for someone else.
1: You mentioned these articles. Can you show us some online?
8: Yeah, sure. I mean, there's so many of them. I mean, literally 200 of them on a year. For example, of course, this is the one that is hurting me the most. This is the article that says that my father raped some woman in 70s.
1: And this article you've pulled up on your phone, that's a Serbian newspaper.
8: That's a Serbian newspaper. Yeah. This was on the headlines, all over the headlines.
1: And what is the headline? And
8: the headline is that my father raped someone.
1: You took them to court? You tried to sue them and you won?
8: I won some bizarre amount of money, like 1,000 euros. And they didn't even have to erase this. So, as you can see,
1: it's still there online.
8: It's still there. I mean, I was in a situation that I was happy that my father died 1 year before. The first anniversary of his death, this was published. They knew this. And it was really, you know, below any kind of journalism. It's not journalism, it's slandering in the lowest way ever.
1: The Serbian national anthem blaring out across a crowd of tens of thousands of people. I attended this well-organized government rally in Belgrade, a show of support for the ruling party and its president, Aleksandar Vučić. He's been in office for nearly a decade and was prime minister before that. As he took to the stage, the crowd chanted and cheered.
9: Dame i gospodo, dragi prijatelji, hvala vam na veličanstvenom dočeku.
1: Just over a year ago, we went through a difficult time, he said, referring to one of the mass protests. We were attacked by outside forces, people who wanted to destroy Serbia. I'm forever grateful that you defended our motherland. The ruling party has repeatedly dismissed the protesters by calling them foreign agents. This is a familiar refrain, repeated in an English language interview President Vučić gave in February.
10: Of course there were many people going out to the streets, and they were very much supported by regional countries, regional secret services, which is not a big secret, to tell you the truth, to anyone. And there were many organizations and institutions from outside, from different directions, that were supportive to that.
1: We requested an interview with a ruling party, the SNS, but they didn't respond to our emails. Although on the surface Serbia is a democracy, as I heard from Radomir Lazovic, there are growing concerns about the ruling party being increasingly repressive, especially in its response to critics. Serbia wants to join the European Union, but the EU's latest resolution on Serbia was stinging.
11: Serbia's continued democratic decline is manifest in worsening corruption, a deterioration in the rule of law and freedom of expression, insufficient judicial independence, and a lack of media pluralism and trust in state institutions.
1: The ruling party and its allies dismiss the EU criticism as unfair and politically motivated. The mass protests which erupted after Novi Sad have faded away, at least for now. Opposition hopes are pinned instead on presidential and parliamentary elections, due within the next year, although there's concern about whether they'll be free and fair. In the meantime, activists find different ways of expressing their anger. Every week, many in Novi Sad quietly stop to observe a 16-minute silence at the moment the canopy fell. Others are more vocal. Zaga, the retired schoolteacher who's seen decades of activism, meets regularly with other pensioners to sing protest songs on Belgrade's shopping streets. They write their own lyrics about corruption and dark times and a call to action. This song goes, wake up, something's happening. Don't say you didn't know, you could be sorry later.
12: When you look to the future for Serbia, are you optimistic about the future?
3: I want to be optimistic. Not giving up is one of my guiding principles. That's something I want to pass on.
1: That reminded me of Jelena, the young activist I met outside the station at Novi Sad. She too was adamant that Novi Sad needs real justice.
13: Nothing will be the same in Novi Sad, in Serbia after this, but I think that is a good thing. Because we learn to fight, we learn how to be resistant, and to be honest, this is our last chance, because I think if we do not manage to win in fight for these people, which is the whole point, in fight for human rights, for human life, then I'm not sure that this would stay a good place for living, that Novi Sad, which was always my favorite city, would be a place for me. So it's not an option, actually.
1: The feistiness of these two women, generations apart, makes a stark contrast with Diana. She too is determined to fight on, to force someone to take responsibility for her son's death. But she struck me as a woman who's both isolated and totally worn down. Getting answers might help ease her grief, but nothing will bring back her son, Stefan.
12: It's 18 months now since you lost Stefan. Do you feel as though you are able to move on?
4: No, I won't be able to move on. When I visit Stefan's grave, I talk to him. I ask him for his help. It's very hard even to think about all of this. It's very hard to live with this. Every time I light a candle for him in church, I place it in the space for the living, not the dead. I cannot bring myself to say he's dead. He's alive for me. He lives in the skies above me. That's the way I want to keep thinking of him. I don't think I'll ever be able to come to terms with the fact that he's gone.
1: That's Assignment from Serbia. I'm Jill McGivering. The producer was Caroline Finnegan.
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0: Hello, I'm Jamal Khalili, and coming up shortly on the Life Scientific on Discovery, I'll be talking to a scientist whose research laid the groundwork for the current crop of blockbuster weight loss drugs. Jens Juul Holst helped unravel how the gut hormone GLP-1 boosts insulin and tells the brain when we're full. We'll be discussing how the drugs work, as well as some of the concerns. That's the Life Scientific after the news.
1: BBC News with Emily Thomas. As fears mount of a full-scale return to hostilities between Iran and the US, Iran's foreign minister says events in the Strait of Hormuz show there is no military solution to what he called a political crisis. President Trump says America's military will help merchant ships pass through the waterway. Leaders from Armenia and the European Union have met in Yerevan as Prime Minister Nikol Pashinyan seeks to dilute traditional ties with Russia. Last month, President Putin said Armenia could not be in a customs union or seek closer ties with Europe. Romania's Prime Minister Ilia Bolojan is facing a no-confidence vote that threatens his fractured minority government. The Social Democrats abandoned the coalition and joined forces with the far right to call for the vote. Russian drone and missile strikes have killed four people at a gas facility in central Ukraine. Another person died in the Kharkiv region. The number of those killed in a massive blast at a Chinese fireworks factory has risen to 26. A 3-kilometre radius around the site in Hunan province has been evacuated. 9 miners have died in an explosion at a coal mine in central Colombia caused by a build-up of gases. Rescuers have evacuated 6 workers and are now trying to recover the bodies of those who died. President Daniel Noboa of Ecuador has announced a reduction in tariffs on Colombian goods to 75% after a 100% tax had been in effect for only 4 days. There have been months of tension over Ecuador's accusations that Colombia failed to combat drug trafficking along their shared border. The Australian children's author Craig Silvey has pleaded guilty to possessing and distributing child exploitation material. Mr. Silvey was arrested in January at his home in Perth, where several electronic devices were seized. BBC News.
0: Hello. Ozempic, Wegovy, Mounjaro. Just a few years ago, most of us had never heard these names. Now, they're everywhere, hailed as miracle weight loss drugs that help people shed the pounds by replicating a gut hormone called GLP-1, which tells the brain that you've eaten enough and nudges the pancreas to release insulin. One of the leading researchers behind this breakthrough is Jens Juul Holst, Professor of Medical Physiology and Biomedical Sciences at the University of Copenhagen, whose work in the 1980s helped discover and decode GLP-1. Over the decades since then, Jens has laid the groundwork for today's wonder drugs that are changing the lives of millions worldwide by treating obesity and diabetes. This has earned Jens a slew of high-profile accolades, including the Breakthrough Prize and the Tang Prize. And he was named among Time magazine's 100 most influential people in health for 2024. But with great power come great big questions. The rise of GLP-1 drugs is not only reshaping medicine, but also sparking debate about how they should be used and exactly what they mean for long-term healthcare and healthy societies. So hopefully we'll get some of those questions answered today. Jens Juul Holst, welcome to the Life Scientific.
2: Thank you very much, and thank you very much for asking me to do this.
0: Certainly a lot of people will have heard about weight loss jabs in recent years. How exactly do they work?
2: The interesting new thing about them is that they inhibit appetite. So that's the principle of the slimming. And that's quite a difference to many other approaches to weight loss. And if you think about it, it is one of the key ways of regulating the problem, which is the food intake, of course.
0: There is and always has been a lot of stigma around obesity and weight loss. Have you seen that attitude play out around these new drugs?
2: Yes, of course. Mostly I know of it from my own country, from Denmark, where people think that it is kind of cheating. You know, you're not supposed to do this. This is not the right way. You must suffer to lose weight. And some people, you know, object to the idea that you should lose weight at all. You should be happy with your own size. And from my angle, it's a different question. The problem is the complications of obesity. I'm a doctor, so this is my interest here. And we know that there is a large number of complications patients to obesity. And that's what you can do something about with these new medications. And I think that's fantastic.
3: Well, we're certainly going to talk about a lot of these hugely positive results, but concerns have been raised, including by you. You said a couple of years ago that the success of GLP-1 drugs has brought new scientific, clinical and ethical questions that the medical community needs to navigate with care. So which questions do you think should be prioritized?
2: So these drugs were originally meant for diabetes therapy, and they're now spreading out to obesity therapy also. And the problem with both of them is that you have a decreased life expectancy. And not only that, but also you run a risk of having complications during your lifetime. And that can be very cumbersome and invalidating. And this is stuff that the society should do something about. Now, these new drugs have been proven to reduce the mortality and been proven to improve these complications and the morbidities that are associated with diabetes and obesity. So now we know that you can do something about it. So that's where I think that society somehow has to take over. And somebody should think about how we spread these possibilities to the general benefit of the population rather than to the few that can afford it.
3: But let's talk about you, Jens. You were born in 1945 in Copenhagen.
2: Yes.
3: Tell me about your family.
2: So my parents were dentists, both of them. My father was a professor at the dental school. And I think I'm pretty sure that that has influenced my way, my attitudes, my choices. Another thing is that my mother didn't become dentist of her own will because she had planned to become a doctor. But it turned out that my grandfather couldn't afford her studies. So he asked her to find a shorter training. And so she became a dentist instead, but met the professor, which was good. I mean,
3: That's good luck.
2: So that was the atmosphere. It was an academic atmosphere. So this kind of lifestyle was oozing through everything, I think.
3: Right. And in your early years at school, I gather you had a bit of a tough time.
2: That was because I was good in classes. I had red hair and I was not terribly good at sports. So, I was the victim of all the
3: bullying.
2: Of the bullying, exactly. So that lasted for the first 5 years of schooling. But then I moved to, the high school system and things became a lot better. And eventually I went to the real high school, the 3 years. And that was one of the greatest times in my life. So things changed wonderfully.
3: Well, after those difficult early years, things, as you say, did improve. You were a good student academically, but initially you wanted to focus on something other than science. You were very keen on music.
2: Yeah. For a while in school, I thought that maybe I should end up doing something with music. Today, I'm quite happy that I didn't. I think that that would have been a tough life. Fun, but tough. So that had to go away and was substituted with the hard work of being a medical student. But music is still a wonderful thing for me.
3: I was going to ask you, you still play piano?
2: I still play and always have music in my ears when I can get away with it. So yes, music is a big part of my life. My wife, fortunately, is also musically gifted and is playing the clarinet, so we can do duets together.
3: Oh, very nice. Well, Jens, as you say, you went to study medicine at the University of Copenhagen and you really threw yourself into student life.
2: So I qualified in medicine in 1970, which means that the last 2 years was 1968, 69, right?
3: Yeah.
2: Where we had all the revolutions and student revolutions and all over Europe and all over the world, really. And of course, I was part of that. I was a young, enthusiastic socialist, and I was taking very much part in the different student activities we had, and even some of the more, which we shouldn't talk too much about today. But it was a great time, and I think it cemented my attitude to health and society and things like that. I think it was very, very, very useful.
3: So after your studies, you started working at Bispebjerg Hospital, which then became affiliated with the University of Copenhagen. And that meant you were encouraged to do research alongside your clinical work.
2: Yeah, I think I was interested in research already, but the possibilities were improving as we were transgressing to university status. And so the boss, the head of the department, became professor, and he was then entitled to have a scientific assistant. And I became his assistant, so that meant that I was even obliged to do research,
3: Right.
2: Apart from the surgery. So that really facilitated things.
3: And that's when you first began studying gut hormones in earnest.
2: Yes, I was introduced to this very new field of the gut hormones because my real mentor, who's called Jens Rehfeld, he had been to the United States to work with the hormone gastrin in Florida and came home with some hints about technology and the field as such. And he said, okay, let's join forces and see what we can make out of it. Because then we were able to create a laboratory, and that laboratory was devoted to gut hormones. And for this, the big thing was the new technology of radioimmunoassay, which had more or less recently been discovered or developed by two Nobel laureates. And we adopted that technology as quickly as we could, because that was necessary to study these gut hormones, because they circulate in very, very low concentration. So you must have a method of sufficient sensitivity. And this new method had that. There were no other methods that would be able to.
3: And at that point, you were looking at a group of metabolic hormones called incretin.
2: Yeah, our main interest became the regulation in the gut of insulin secretion. And for me, that was logical because I came from this department that had specialized in peptic ulcer disease, you know. And we had some peptic ulcer patients with too low blood glucose levels after we had been operating on them. And we wanted to find out why that was. We thought it would be a gut hormone, right? So it was absolutely natural for us to find out how the gut regulates insulin secretion and glucose levels in the body. So that became one of the key questions. We put that up as a target for us, try to find out what are the incretin hormones.
3: Mm.
2: And that's what actually we managed to do eventually.
3: Well, you say eventually, because this is like a decade's worth of research to get the answers.
2: That is true.
3: Ultimately, you were successful in isolating and characterizing this all-important GLP-1 hormone.
2: Yeah.
3: Talk me through that process.
2: I was chasing this hormone that was responsible for the hypoglycemia in our patients. And then a new peptide came up. It came from Stockholm. It was called GIP.
3: Peptides, I mean, these are basically molecular chains of amino acids.
2: Yes, short chains. And there was one coming up from Stockholm, which was demonstrated to be able to stimulate insulin secretion in people. But for various reasons, we could show that this was not the substance that was responsible for our hypoglycemia patients. So there had to be another one. This was clear. And we found some cells in the gut that were illuminating with antibodies against glucagon. And glucagon is a hormone from the pancreas that is normally regulating blood glucose. And it was ridiculous that glucagon should be found in the gut all of a sudden. But we eventually isolated the peptides from those cells and found out what it was. And it was a peptide that contained glucagon in the middle.
3: Right.
2: So we found out that this was actually the precursor of glucagon, because we could also find it in the pancreas and all the bits and pieces there.
3: Mm.
2: So the interesting thing was, of course, to find out what was in the rest of the molecule. That was an American who found out that, a guy called Graham Bell, who in 1983 was able to pull out a gene sequence. And we found in that DNA sequence there was coding for something that looked like glucagon. Actually, there were two stretches that looked like glucagon, both of them. And they were, of course, designated glucagon-like peptides 1 and glucagon-like peptides
3: 2. Which is the GLP, yes.
2: And that's the GLP-1 and GLP-2, yeah.
3: Right.
2: Yeah. So that opened the field, I must say.
3: And it's a lot of technical detail there, but I think it's important because as we come to talking about these weight loss drugs, they all rely on this glucagon-like peptide GLP-1.
2: Yes.
3: Now, in 1993, your team provided the first clinical evidence that GLP-1 could help patients with diabetes. Now, you told us about GLP-1 itself, but how exactly was that translated into a treatment for diabetes? How did it work?
2: So first of all, we pulled out the natural peptide from tissues and found out that it stimulated insulin secretion directly. And the question was then, is this really interesting? And the prediction was, no, it's not interesting, because people with type 2 diabetes, you know, they have lousy beta cells. They don't react to anything. They don't even react to glucose. And it didn't react to this first incretin hormone, GIP. It didn't react to those either. So the probability that this would make any change was very, very small. But again, we had put it on our pancreas and found out, I mean, I had a pancreas in the laboratory, you know, a living
3: as
2: pancreas, one does. Isolated living as a tool. It was really fun. And it also inhibited glucagon secretion. Now, there's a problem in people with diabetes that they have too much glucagon at the wrong times. And here we had something that could inhibit glucagon secretion. And this was news.
3: Right.
2: So now we had two features of this hormone that could be interesting in diabetes. So I was working very closely together with Michael Nauck from Germany. And he was working in a diabetes hospital and with the big incretin expert in these days, Werner Creutzfeldt, an important professor from Germany. And together we arranged to have infusions made in his diabetes hospital. People came in with really bad glucose regulation and gave them infusions of this new peptide for 4 hours and were able to completely normalize their blood glucose. And that was really a breakthrough.
3: Wow.
2: That was really a breakthrough.
3: But as you say, this is for people with type 2 diabetes, not
2: yes.
3: type 1.
2: Yeah, this is true. But it didn't take long before we tried on type 1 also. And it actually worked to some extent, not as well as in those with type 2, because it partly acts on the insulin. And since people with type 1 diabetes do not have insulin,
3: right.
2: that part of the activity cannot be put into practice.
3: I see.
2: But they do have the glucagon problem, and also there are many other things that are improved with GLP-1. So it actually works to some extent
3: yeah.
2: on people with type 1 diabetes. And it's very interesting today, because the cardiovascular improvements that you get with GLP-1 and the anti-obesity effect, both of those are relevant for people with type 1 diabetes also today. So that's why it's come back into the picture, you know, as something that really is of interest.
3: Right, right. Of course, as we've mentioned, all of this was the culmination of years of research and not just a single eureka moment. But in the diabetes world, this breakthrough was huge. Do you remember how you felt about it at the time?
2: So this demonstration of the complete normalization of the glucose levels really meant that we convinced not only ourselves that this was a future therapy for diabetes, but also some of the pharmaceutical industries. And that's how Novo Nordisk, for instance, became interested.
3: Mm.
2: And of course, we also demonstrated in 96 and 97, 8, that it also inhibited food intake in people. And that, of course, was also very, very interesting. So we started doing studies and tried to see what happened. And sure enough, we could inhibit appetite and we could inhibit food intake with infusions of GLP-1 in people.
3: So things are looking very promising then. But when it came to making GLP-1 suitable for obesity therapy, there were some issues. Can you explain what these issues were?
2: Yeah, I can easily explain that. So what we found immediately was that if we gave them intravenous infusions into the bloodstream, that worked. But if we gave them just a single injection, it didn't work. Why not? Because the peptide was eliminated from the body immediately almost. So it has what we call a half-life. It means that half of what you have in the body is eliminated within 2 minutes. So
3: right.
2: it disappears during very, very few minutes. It completely disappears. And you can't treat people with a peptide that is eliminated so quickly. We found the reason for it, and that was an enzyme. But we also found out that if you could inhibit that enzyme, you could actually make the hormone GLP-1 survive for a longer time. But that was one of the problems, the very short survival
3: short
2: time.
3: Short survival, yes. Hormone. And I gather, you know, you couldn't give people a higher dose because it would lead to nausea.
2: So we tried that, of course.
3: Right.
2: And
3: right.
2: it turned out, no, we couldn't, because the higher the doses we gave them, the more side effects there would be. There would be nausea and eventually vomiting. But we found out that you could stabilize the molecule by exchanging really a single amino acid in the chain, and that could make it resistant towards this enzyme. But it would still be eliminated quickly from the kidneys, and that would be a problem. So something special had to be done to circumvent that problem. And that's what they did at Novo Nordisk, where they attached a fatty acid chain to the molecule. And what happens is that when you inject that, it will bind to one of the proteins in the plasma, in the blood, and it has a long half-life of 20 days or something like that. So all of a sudden, this peptide GLP-1 can now survive in the body. And it turned out that the half-life of this fatty acid substituted GLP-1 was now 12 hours. Rather than 2 minutes.
3: 2 minutes.
2: So
3: right,
2: that was
3: right.
2: quite a different, right? So that is liraglutide that was developed at the Novo Nordisk company.
3: So the first version of a weight loss drug launched in the UK in 2015, longer ago than people might think.
2: So the people at Novo Nordisk created some dose response studies and could demonstrate that if they were very careful with the increasing dosing in the beginning, you could actually get to higher doses, which would give a weight loss of some 7 to 8%. And this was the procedure that eventually led to Saxenda, which was the first of these drugs to be approved for obesity therapy.
3: Well, as you say, you know, this 8% is significant, but your team, and indeed others around the world, were working to develop more effective versions. This is how you arrived at semaglutide, this drug that's the basis of Ozempic and Wegovy.
2: What happened was that several pharmaceutical companies were now interested in this and tried to extend the half-life by changing a few other details of the molecule, not very much, by the way, and managed to produce a molecule that could last for a week, requiring only weekly injections. So that was, of course, very nice. This was semaglutide. I was part of that process myself, so I really enjoyed it. It also was improved in terms of insulin secretion and food intake. But again, it was felt that perhaps with higher doses, you could obtain even more. And again, you know, a very meticulous, careful study was carried out, and it was found that indeed you could increase the dose. And it was possible now to create weight losses of up to 18%.
3: Mm.
2: And that started the whole craze.
3: And that wasn't the only positive outcome, was it? There was more good news from the cardiovascular trials, which you have to do with any new drug.
2: Yeah, and it turned out to reduce the risk of cardiovascular adverse events quite significantly. It was a wonderful surprise.
3: That's incredible, absolutely. I want to come back to that a little later on, but in the meantime, Jens, the GLP-1 therapies developed by you and others translated into those medications that we're seeing today, and within a comparatively short space of time, have had a remarkable impact helping people with diabetes and obesity. Have you had any feedback from people you know about how it's changed things for them?
2: Oh, yes. I get a lot of emails from people who are thanking and describing how this has changed their lives and how happy they are. One thing is that people are happy. Another thing is that it can be documented in hard data that it really helps.
3: There's been a lot of discussion around other possible benefits of GLP-1 therapy. We mentioned the surprising positive results from the cardiovascular trials earlier. Mm. What possible applications are you exploring now?
2: So there are a whole set of things. Some of them are related to the weight loss, I guess, in itself. For instance, something like sleep apnea. And there is wonderful data now that this really helps a lot. But in addition to that, we need to understand why these compounds have this effect on the cardiovascular problems. And the focus is really on inflammation and the immune system these days. And there are a lot of observations on interactions with GLP-1 with receptors in the immune system. And there is typically in obesity and diabetes what we call a low-grade inflammation, systemic inflammation. And this is thought to contribute very much to the problems, the complications. So that is in the heart, that is in the liver, that is in the kidneys, that is in the lungs, and that is in the central nervous system. So one of the theories, and it's actually more than a theory these days because it's quite evident, is that one of the ways GLP-1s improve all these conditions, because they do, is by interfering with the inflammation, reducing the inflammation that causes these problems in the various organs. So, you know, it's not even miraculous any longer. It's a fact. There's a mechanism behind this. So that's really fantastic, I think.
3: That's incredible. So various positive and unexpected impacts. But as with almost any new medication, there are, of course, also concerns. And one that's been covered quite recently in the media is possible swift weight regain after stopping treatment. What's your reaction to that?
2: So first of all, it was predicted, and it also turns out to be true. Because what happens when you're in therapy is that you inhibit your appetite. And because of that, you eat less and then eventually will lose some weight. But if you regain your appetite, then you will start eating again and you will increase in body weight. So if you stop the therapy, of course, your body weight will return. But fortunately, there is something you can do: engage in a change of lifestyle. And should consist of two components. One is the change of diet. And the good news is that you can do this, Because now, for the first time, maybe in a very long time, you have regained your power of will here. So that's one important thing. The other thing is that you must exercise. You must enhance your physical activity levels. And as you lose weight, you can do it. You can actually master some increases in physical activity levels. And that's extremely important because then you can maintain your muscle mass. And we've shown that if you can maintain those good new habits, then you don't need the medication after the termination of, let's say, treatment for a year or two, where you have reached the nice plateau of new body weight.
3: Mm. Well, it's the good habits that I think is the important thing here, isn't it? Using these drugs as part of a properly prescribed weight loss plan with, you know, your GP support around, as you say, diet and exercise. But that actually speaks to another concern, which is about people getting these drugs from unofficial sources without any medical advice.
2: Yeah, and I think that's probably a little bit of a risky business because you need that medical advice. I mean, otherwise you will be in a situation where you've lost your lean body mass and you come out as a weaker person after the weight loss than you were. And that is not good. So it is really the advice here that is the essential. Yeah. Just like after bariatric surgery where you have similar weight losses and you must obey the same kind of precautions not to come out with a bad result afterwards.
3: Mm. Another problem right now is cost. There was a BBC investigation last year reporting that out of an estimated 1.5 million people using these drugs in the UK, 9 in 10 are believed to pay privately. And although prices vary with doses, generally you're looking at several hundred pounds a month, which is particularly tough when you consider that diabetes and obesity rates are both higher in patients from lower income backgrounds.
2: Yeah, yeah.
3: What could help bring down costs?
2: There are, of course, many, many important aspects of this question. And I cannot help to say that I think that there are some societal obligations, again, that should be considered at some stage. But fortunately, there are other things happening. So the first GLP-1 to be approved of this has gone off patent, and there's now a biosimilar available. So you can buy it, and it's cheaper. Now, that is the daily injection, so that's not the most super popular, but it still works. And there's no doubt that the competition, because there are many, many, many pharmaceutical companies now producing GLP-1 related agents, and some of them will be good and approved and all that. So there will be competition and the prices will come down. There's no doubt about that.
3: Mm-hmm.
2: There's another development that is really interesting. And that is that it's also possible to make GLP-1 agonists that are small, small molecules, as we call them, small chemical entities. And they're much easier to produce and much cheaper to produce. They haven't really been approved yet, but we will have these. I don't doubt that we will have these small molecules now coming up.
3: Mm.
2: And they will be cheaper and they will put the prices further down. But I must say, in the meantime, I think that the societies will need to think about how this should be dealt with. And some support, some reimbursement for health reasons, I think would be reasonable. Mm. That's what I think.
3: I guess that's something you'd have had a pretty strong opinion about back in your socialist student days. How do you think the young Jens would have felt about all this?
2: You know, as a young person, I marched around in the streets of Copenhagen with a sign saying, research for the people, not for the profit, research for the people, not for the profit. You know, that kind of thinking. So it was much more fun to make something, to make good progress, to get some development going than to just, you know, lock yourself up and try to collect money. And I still feel that way, I must say. But I mean, it is 1/4 of the adult population in our societies that will benefit from these therapies, and at least 1/4. And we have to find out how to do this.
3: And do you think governments are listening sufficiently to the scientists?
2: So they were not listening, but now they will be listening. I think things have to go hand in hand. You have to be able to provide sufficient medication to a reasonable price, but then I think you can engage the society, because they will win. They will reduce the morbidities. They will avoid some of the sick leaves. They will get the benefit eventually.
3: Well, let's hope so. Jens Juul-Holst, thank you very much for sharing your life scientific.
2: Thank you very much.
4: 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A brand new day comes with new possibilities and a new edition of Morning Edition from NPR News.
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6: Welcome to the newsroom. I'm Janet Jalil. After an escalation in attacks in the Strait of Hormuz, President Trump says the U.S. is winning.
7: Well, one way or the other, we win. We either make the right deal or we win very easily from the military standpoint. We've already won that.
6: But Iran warns there's no military solution. We assess whether the fragile ceasefire is unraveling. Medics work to evacuate two people with symptoms of the deadly Hanta virus from a luxury cruise ship, which is now stuck at sea.
8: We're not just a story. We're not just headlines. We're people. People with families, with lives, with people waiting for us at home.
6: And the country singer Dolly Parton cancels her upcoming Vegas residency over health concerns.
9: I can't be dizzy carrying around banjos, guitars and such. Not to mention all those heavy rhinestone outfits, the big hair, my big personality.
6: That's after this bulletin.
1: BBC News with Emily Thomas. As fears mount of a full-scale return to hostilities between Iran and the US, Iran's Foreign Minister Abbas Araghchi says events in the Strait of Hormuz show there is no military solution to what he called a political crisis. President Trump has called his policy to help commercial ships transit the strategic waterway Project Freedom, but Mr. Araghchi termed it Project Deadlock. Yolande Nell reports from Jerusalem.
10: President Trump's Project Freedom is continuing for a second day, but it remains to be seen whether it will break Iran's blockade of the Strait of Hormuz or lead to a renewal of full-scale war. Iran's parliamentary speaker, Mohammad Baghir Khalibaf, wrote on X that the security of shipping and the transit of energy had been jeopardized by the US and its allies through what he said was a violation of the ceasefire and the imposition of a naval blockade on Iran. Iran has already reacted angrily, deploying cruise missiles and drones in an attempt to thwart the US mission.
1: EU leaders have congratulated Armenia's prime minister for the work being done to move his country politically closer to the bloc. However, Nikol Pashinyan was told more democratic reforms were needed. Rehan Dmitri is in Yerevan.
11: Ursula von der Leyen said that given the current crisis in the Strait of Hormuz and the disruption of the Middle Eastern routes, the European Union is now paying a very particular interest towards the so-called Trans-Caspian Corridor, otherwise known as the Middle Corridor, that will connect China to Europe via Central Asia and the Caucasus, bypassing Russia.
1: Romania's Prime Minister, Ilie Bolojan, is facing a no-confidence vote in Parliament that threatens his fractured minority government. The largest party, the Social Democrats, abandoned the coalition last month and joined forces with the far right to call for the vote, which analysts say could unseat Mr. Bolojan. The SDP quit over his austerity policies aimed at reducing the budget deficit. Sudan has recalled its ambassador to Ethiopia after accusing its neighbour, as well as the United Arab Emirates, of facilitating a drone strike on Khartoum International Airport. Barbara Plesasha reports from Nairobi.
12: The recent attacks in Khartoum have shattered a relative calm in the capital and deepened tensions with Ethiopia. Sudanese military and government officials say they have conclusive evidence that an RSF drone strike on the airport was launched from Ethiopian soil, and they say they reserve the right to respond at a time and place of their choosing. The Sudanese military first accused the RSF of air attacks launched from inside Ethiopian territory in March. Earlier, the Reuters news agency reported that Ethiopia was hosting a camp to train RSF fighters. Addis Ababa has rejected these allegations, and its close ally, the United Arab Emirates, has repeatedly denied evidence that it supports the RSF.
1: World News from the BBC. Russian drone and missile strikes have killed four people at a gas facility in Ukraine's central Poltava region. President Zelensky said another person died in an overnight attack in the Kharkiv region. The top official for the area around St. Petersburg said a Ukrainian drone attack had started a fire at an industrial area in the town of Kirishi. Moscow said its air defences had destroyed almost 300 drones overnight. Police in Indonesia have named the founder of an Islamic boarding school as a suspect in a high-profile sexual abuse case. A lawyer said there could be up to 50 victims. Lisa Tambunan reports from Jakarta.
13: Allegations of sexual harassment at the Ndolo Kusumo Islamic boarding school in central Java were first reported in 2024. The case, however, stalled for years as victims retracted their statements. It since resurfaced with a new legal team. The lawyer accused the school's founder of using spiritual doctrines to groom victims while also claiming to be a direct descendant of the Prophet Muhammad. He hasn't commented on the allegations. The head of the foundation overseeing the school said he had suspended the suspect, and the school has been closed while a police investigation is underway.
1: Court officials in Western Australia say a prominent children's author, Craig Silvey, has pleaded guilty to possessing and distributing child exploitation material. Silvey was arrested in January during a police raid at his home in Perth, where several electronic devices were seized. His 2009 novel, Jasper Jones, won several international awards for young adult literature. New Caledonia has ordered its envoy in Vanuatu to boycott planned trade events in the South Pacific country because of its red carpet reception of a leading New Caledonian separatist. The French territory's government said the visit by the pro-independence leader Christian Tin was unauthorised. Mr. Tin denies instigating riots. BBC News.
6: You're listening to The Newsroom from the BBC World Service with me, Jeanette Jalil. Is the fragile ceasefire between the US and Iran breaking down? With oil prices already above $100 a barrel, could we see a return to full-scale war that could further jeopardise the global economy? On Monday, the two sides fired at each other's vessels as President Trump said the American military would begin guiding ships through the Strait of Hormuz, which Iran has largely closed since the US and Israel began their war on it. Mr. Trump dubbed the US plan to break the Iranian blockade Project Freedom. But in a mocking post, the Iranian Foreign Minister Abbas Araghchi renamed it Project Deadlock. He warned that there was no military solution to the conflict. Iran insists that it still controls the strait, which is a vital oil route for the world's supplies. But phoning in to the Hugh Hewitt show last night, President Trump continued to sound upbeat.
7: Well, one way or the other, we win. We either make the right deal or we win very easily from the military standpoint. We've already won that. You know, you've heard me say it a million times, and other people say it. They had 159 ships, now they have none. They're all at the bottom of the sea. Today we took out eight of their, you know, they're reduced to these small little fast ships.
14: Right.
7: They're very cheap, and they attach a machine gun to it. They think that's good. We knocked out eight of them today, and everyone that was available got knocked out very quickly, and

0: all these crazy stories that it's spun out of control now.
1: Do you know what? It sounds so much like The Emperor's New Clothes, isn't it? It's like people creating a hype.
0: Yeah.
1: And word of mouth has got you to this place where they're now really excited. Tell me about being offered a record deal.
0: By the time we get to Sony, it's been agreed. The problem with it was our lawyer, Tim, was really weirded out because when we signed the contract for Charlotte, he looked and he was like, Brains McLeod, sellable. He's like, no, you have to sign your real names. And we're like, that's our names. Okay, give me your passports. And we're like, oh, yeah, sorry. We wanted our American passports. So then we made up some lie about not having them. And then he kept texting every other day, you need to send me your passports. Because he was really panicked that he'd just vouched for people he didn't know and obviously thought these aren't real names.
1: How did you get away with never showing him your passport?
0: As we were going into Sony's place in Soho, I got a message saying, it's cool, I'll be there at 11. I hope you have your passports. I left voice messages. I need proof of identity. Or else you will not sign these documents today. And so we were like, oh, we're done. We're so done. And then we go in and everyone in the boardroom banging our music. And we walked in, it was such a welcoming vibe. And it's like, oh my God. Everyone's like, hey. And people just start asking us all these questions, these things that they've heard. I heard you grew up with Eminem. All these wacky stories that, whoa, I never said that.
1: Did you actually sign?
0: Why are you guys, what's with the faces? And we're like, oh, Tim said we're not signing. And she was like, get out of here. And she pulled us in and she took us over and we signed. So Tim always had an issue with that though.
1: I'd like you to just think back to that moment where you've got that pen in your hand and you've just signed a record deal. It's in the name of a person that isn't actually you. And everyone around you believes your persona, your personality, what you stand for, where you grew up, your name and the way you speak is something different to the reality. So it's a lie. You've sold a lie.
0: Yeah.
1: It's also fraud.
0: Yeah.
1: Did you feel guilty?
0: No, I felt such a relief because I thought at any second it was going to be stopped unless the roller coaster was going to be over and we were never going to get away with it. I was kind of panicked. And there's a different vibe from calling up and getting a gig as someone else. But now when all that money is on the table, now it's like 250,000 record deal. This is big money.
1: £250,000.
0: Yeah, that was what the entire deal would have ended up being, yeah.
1: And for that, what did you have to deliver an album?
0: Yeah, minimum commitment, single, second single, album. And then you go on to your second and it goes on from there.
1: £250,000.
0: And then we did a Jones Soda endorsement deal, which was for a hell of a lot of money. By the time we were finished with all the endorsements, Vans, Harley, we hadn't even finished the album recording, hadn't even released a record, and we were up to like £1 million incoming.
1: £1 million was on its way to you.
0: So Charlotte was quite happy with giving that 70K out.
1: Yes.
0: Because that money was going to come in. He was going to get his cut.
1: So all of this has happened, and if we're really blunt about it, tell me if you think I'm being unfair, but of course it is built on a lie.
0: Mm.
1: It is, isn't it? So did you then feel that you had genuinely become part of the industry? Because at this point, you haven't actually put out a record. So are you living that life?
0: No, I've always felt like we were spies, that we're trying to do something.
1: Spies?
0: Here.
1: Yeah. That's such an interesting way to put it.
0: Yeah, I felt like we were kind of undercover agents trying to do something here, trying to expose a really dirty system. Everything I saw about the industry at that time was gross, was horrible. So I felt like 100%. This whole entire thing has to be taken down because it's gross from the core all the way up. And that was a way of validating as well. So for me, it was like people are buying into these characters. One, they shouldn't be, because maybe they should be looking for talent and it doesn't matter where it comes from. Maybe they shouldn't be judging books by its cover. Maybe this is good that they get done like this. But then you start to like all the people who work there, start
1: sure.
0: to become friends with them. And then you start to feel a little bit bad, like, oh, I wish we could tell this one because he's really cool or she's really cool.
1: I completely get that. I mean, the thing is, having an endorsement from a soda company, having an advance and a manager now, who's not just any manager, he's, yeah. you know, an industry insider, and having a record deal, the promise of you delivering an album contractually
0: yeah.
1: and singles, all of that stuff, did it mean you were starting to do what lots of bands do, lots of artists do, which is go to the awards ceremonies, go to certain

0: clubs. Tell me, who were you in the room with? Give me some names.
1: We were touring a lot and we were trying to live that life. We were in the studio with Muse. So I remember one single, Matt Bellamy popping his head in at the Christmas party at the Dairy. They'd play all the songs that were made that year, what's coming out. And all the artists would be there. Depeche Mode were in the studio next to us. All the dudes from Soul Solaker and stuff. But I remember the bass player from Muse saying, "You guys are going to be the biggest band in the world. Do you know that? This is going to be huge. Are you ready for that?"
2: The real Gavin and Billy were fading into the background. Syllable and Brains had way bigger personalities and were, of course, way more American. The duo jumped headfirst into the London party scene. Naughty, freaky, nasty,
1: creepy, angelous. Shut your mouth. Naughty, spooky, crazy. You have to keep making a bomb because people have to keep hearing about you. As soon as you're not happening, as soon as you're kind of quiet and still, you're not prioritized. So then we'd blag into events, blag into Mobos after parties and Brit Awards, and then going to Madonna's after party. And
2: did you ever chat to Madonna?
1: Yeah, I remember Bill's next to me 1 minute, and her thing was upstairs a bit, and you could see her through the glass, and she had a few people up there. And I'm just about to go to the bar. "Where's Bill?" Knock, knock, knock. And Bill's like, "Yo!"
2: And Bill's behind the glass.
1: Yeah. I go up and we go in, and Bill trying to dance his way over, getting right up to Madonna. And she had plain clothes, guys, but she was really cool.
2: What did you say to Madonna?
1: It was more about where you boys from. And then we're kind of trying to get out from her. Has she heard of us? And she kind of played along.
2: But again, in that moment, where she just asked that regular question, "Where are you guys from?" You have to repeat the lie again.
1: Yeah, we never really went into that. We just tried to make her laugh. She was like a goddess who I'd grown up listening to. So to be at a party and to exchange words and then taking an entourage to go to like this pub that she used to go to, closed off, went in and sat and had Guinnesses and stuff. To be involved in things like that, it was just like, it's just kind of the wacky stuff that
2: you
1: just
2: made it into the pub with Madonna.
1: Yeah. But that's not, yeah, I mean,
2: that's quite a story. There's not many people that can say they had a pint of Guinness with Madonna.
1: Yeah.
2: At this point, I know there's so much hype around you and the record company wants it to happen. You want it to happen. Management wants it to happen. And so you are becoming a kind of legitimate part of that music industry machine. Yeah. And that includes, of course, doing things like appearances on MTV.
3: Syllable and Brains.
2: What's up? What's up? What's up? Now, I've seen the interview with you guys on MTV at the time, and there's a moment where the presenter says,
3: "Now, a reading about you, UK, US, where are you guys from? Where do you live?
2: Where are you guys from? And you come back with this quite wacky story.
1: Planet Zordon.
3: Really, I can tell.
4: We were adopted by aliens when we were kids, and we travel around the solar system ever since then.
3: But what about really?
2: In that moment, is there a bit of you between the thought in your brain traveling to your mouth, is there a bit of you that's thinking, I could tell the truth here, and everyone would go, what?
1: Yeah, because around about that time, we started to argue about, you know, our whole thing was Come Clean on Jonathan Ross Show, where MTV was like, why don't we do it here? But we didn't have a record out. We hadn't made it big yet. So I was of the opinion it's too early. And Bill was like, we should do it here. Let's come clean right now. Let's rile up the whole studio. Let's do freestyles on the spot and then just come clean and say we're Scottish, you know? And in retrospect, that might have worked, but the label hadn't released the record, so they still could have got all the money back and just said, get lost.
2: Yeah. So in your mind, are you thinking, okay, the plan is we'll continue playing along, we'll continue telling this lie until we've got at least a single out.
1: Yeah.
2: And then that will hopefully make the impact. And then we're going to be much more difficult to silence, much more difficult to drop.
1: Yeah, you think that you're going to get in, get the deal, and it's just going to be out in a couple of weeks. But you don't think that you got to do press, you got to do magazine stuff, you got to do events, you got to do touring. The first day after we got signed, we were like, put the record out. And they were like, no. You need 50,000 fans on a mailing list. We were using YouTube when YouTube hadn't been used that way yet. Jumping off bridges into water, people filming it, skating behind a tour bus on a highway. Crazy stuff that now would have been major viral, you know?
2: I just want to ask you one thing though, because it sounds like all fun and games in lots of ways, really stressful in others. But there's this thing that you've created these characters, the real you still exists, which also means the people that love you, care about you, know who you really are. They still exist.
1: Yeah.
2: How are they responding? Aren't they saying, look, I've heard about you telling this lie. This isn't real.
1: So there's two different sets of them. The one is the close people. So I was seeing my girlfriend for 6 years at this point. Bill obviously had Mary, I had Lisa, and then my family, and Bill has his family. And then there's all the people we know and the people we've done gigs with in the industry, like the underground industry, all the rap fans in Scotland, you know, all of them are out there. So with the family, it got tough because I got a call the one time and my mom was saying my dad was ill and it broke me out of character. And I was like really struggling to speak to my mom. And I'm dealing with, in my head, my dad's ill, but I'm like, I'm going to lose this character. I'm going to lose this character. And I felt so bad in retrospect of that. But then I stopped talking to my family.
2: Because you didn't want to break character.
1: Yeah, because it was so much danger of breaking character in a moment where we could have been found out because we're near a million banked. So this isn't small prison sentence stuff now. This would be big. My mom never stopped trying to speak to me. She would just leave voice notes on my phone with updates of how the family's doing. And I would just sit there some days just listening to the updates. And I felt really bad about that afterwards. Every time she would call me, she would start with like, I haven't heard your voice. And she would say how many days. So she was keeping track of the days. And that would just make me feel so bad. I think she said one thing on a call, all we're waiting for now is hearing that you're dead or that you've overdosed. So that was horrible. Pretty tough. Those are the things I didn't ever really be able to forgive myself for. They didn't know where I was. They didn't know what I was doing. They knew I was doing something crazy. They knew I was surrounded by drugs and alcohol in a really messed up industry. And they knew that I had that drive, like nothing was going to stop me if I wanted to achieve something. So I think that's what they were really worried about. Like, he'll just take this until the very furthest point and it'll be bad.
2: It's desperately sad.
1: And so when my girlfriend called me up and she broke up with me over the phone, that was the point where the real me, who I was kind of trying to get rid of subconsciously, because the real me had all that pain and trauma and this history that I kind of wanted to get rid of and just not be a part of, and fear, unbelievable fear all the time. When she broke up with me over the phone and it was so devastating, all of that, I was like, okay, dump him. He's gone. I'm now going to be Brains McLeod and that's it.
2: You dumped the real
1: you.
2: Yeah,
1: it was like, see you later. And that was a hard point for Bill as well, because Bill was always like, well, we're just playing these characters. I've got Mary back home. At some point, I'm going to go back home. You know, that's the agreement. He started to realize I was changing, you know, I'm Brains. I'm not going back. He was trying to console me the one night after Lisa broke up with me. And I remember telling him, like, I'm not going back. And he was angry because he was, no, we have a plan. And I was like, no, I'm not going back. I'm Brains. I mean, he'd break character all the time. He'd trying to get me to break character and I wouldn't.
2: Did your girlfriend break up with you because, to be frank, you'd become a liar?
1: Well, it wasn't just that. She understood that side of it because she saw the pain that it caused at the time. But she came down and we had just finished this tour and she came down and she saw what was going on. We were just monsters. We were maniacs. Everywhere we went, we'd have to be up on the bar, controlling the room, buying everyone drinks. We got basically allowed to live without any limits. None of the social boundaries. You were just completely allowed to do what you want. Belle would be like down in drinks off of people and she didn't want anything to do with that. And I remember in the street, she said, I don't know who you are anymore. And she tried to leave and I grabbed her wrist really hard. And she was like freaked out by just how quickly I wasn't me anymore. She was like, oh my God, you're not even, whoa, hello. You know, let me go. You know, and I was like, let her go. I was like, what was that? So she realized I wasn't me. I was gone.
2: That's really, really difficult.
1: Yeah.
2: When you are separated, you've effectively put the real Gavin to bed and you are now this character. There's always the promise of something else around the corner. So whether it's the manager taking you on the record deal, now you've got to deliver an album, drop a single. Then you get this opportunity to go on tour.
1: Yeah.
2: And it's with D12. At the time, massive. Of course, Eminem's satellite project. At one point, you've told someone, an A&R company, that you were the 13th and 14th members of D12 and yeah. It was called D14. How are you going to support them and go on their UK tour? without your cover being blown.
1: This is the thing. I mean, I remember we were on our own tour and it was doing so well, but it was 40 days and I had had a stress fracture from some stage show. All you want to do is go out and tour. When you do it 40 days in a row, your body starts to break. And so we got home, phone rings, 9 a.m. and it's our manager going, good news and bad news. You know, and he gives us that whole, the bad news is you're not coming off tour. And I was like, I'm going to put the phone down. The good news is your best friends are on tour. He said, your best friends. And I'm like, what is he talking about? Eminem and D12 have picked you to tour with them. So he just thought, obviously, because they've seen your name and thought, oh, we'll take them. And so by the time we get to Brixton Academy, we are almost sweating and I'm popping these pills like every few seconds now because I'm just like, I can't calm down. And we get there for sound check and our management team are there. There's a guy from Sony and everyone's there to see the reunion of these guys. And when we come in, they're on stage sound check and we can't get through them. The only way is to wait for them and then kind of hope they go off that way and we'll creep on. But they didn't. As soon as they finished, they were heading this way. And I just remember nudging Bill and being like, this is it.
2: We're about to be exposed.
1: That moment of this has to work. We cannot lose from this point because this is about to go down. And so we just did what we did. We went out there like, wow, what up? You know, high-fived them, hugged them, said that we'd show them around Brixton. And they were like, oh, okay, cool. At first they were like, what is this? And then once we said that, they were like, all right, cool. Yeah. And then they kind of relaxed and it made it look like they were our friends. So from their point of view, the management team and the label, they were like, that was really cool to see.
2: They thought you'd pulled it off. They thought you were real friends.
1: And then we ended up hanging out with them and becoming all right. And actually feeling like, you know what? We are like these guys.
2: Another bullet dodged and they're about to take the stage for the biggest show of their entire career. Syllable and Brains are winning.
1: There's 5,000 people. And all the people from the back are crawling over the top of heads. It's just absolute chaos. Music is so loud. And you're side of stage, so you've got side monitors that are just banging, like huge. Like, so the sound is so violent and visceral, you know? But at the same time, all I'm feeling is this weird feeling of deja vu. Felt like I'm seeing my hand move one point forward, then it actually moves. Oh my God, everything has happened.
2: So, this is real.
1: Yeah, and so I try to say it to Bill. I was like, Bill, that dream, like that dream, this is it. This is it. Bill just jumps out. He's like a kid in a toy store, ready to go. So I just followed Bill out, jumping around. The crowd also think, that's not him, who are these losers? But as soon as your beat comes in and it's banging and then you start spitting bars and they're like, oh my God, these guys are like him. And then they accept you, you know, so. And the crowd just went mental and it was, oh God, that first song, it went down like nothing else. I'm here. This is what I've worked for. This is my moment. This is it. No one's taking this away from me. All of this crazy journey, it's been for this moment. And no matter what happens from here, no one takes this away from us. This is where we've actually truly proven that we are what we are.
2: Was that in terms of performance with Silly Bill and Brains, was that the pinnacle for you?
1: And that one was the first one that was for us.
2: Wow.
1: You know, this isn't work anymore. This isn't the con. This isn't the push, the drive. This is for us. This
2: yes.
1: is it. So that almost feels like some angel comes and gives your heart a hug.
2: Really cool.
1: You're playing this bizarre character who's foul-mouthed, and that's the characters we're playing, comic book villains, you know? And all it feels like is someone just came and gave you a big fluffy hug. And I remember looking at Bill and him smiling back. It was such a beautiful moment. It was like, wow, we did this. He was like, yeah, we lived the dream. No one can ever take this away from us. And then Tim comes along the hallway. He's like, Gavin, Billy, I know who you are.
0: He used your real names.
1: We have to have a chat. And it was just like, whoa. It was like, you know, scratch, record scratch, stop. World stopped.
2: Is this it? The end of a whole fictional life? We're back after the news. Don't go away.
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0: Coming up on Outlook, the inconvenient part of telling lies is that you can be found out, of course. And these guys had told a lot of lies. With that hanging over them, Gavin and Billy were coming undone.
1: Stop the music. Like, I can't do this anymore. I'm not Brains McLeod. I've never been to America. And there was this weird vibe in the room. It was like, what?
0: Join us after the news.
2: BBC News with Emily Thomas. As fears mount of a full-scale return to hostilities between Iran and the US, Iran's foreign minister says events in the Strait of Hormuz show there's no military solution to what he called a political crisis. President Trump says America's military will help merchant ships pass through the waterway. EU leaders have congratulated Armenia's prime minister for the work being done to move his country politically closer to the EU. However, Nicole Pashinyan was told more democratic reforms were needed. Romania's Prime Minister Ilia Bolojan has lost a no-confidence vote in Parliament. The largest party, the Social Democrats, abandoned the coalition last month and joined forces with the far right to call for the vote. The SDP quit over his austerity policies aimed at reducing the budget deficit. Sudan has recalled its ambassador to Ethiopia after recusing its neighbour of facilitating a drone strike on Khartoum International Airport. It says there's conclusive evidence that the paramilitary RSF launched the airstrike from Ethiopian territory. Police in Pakistan say a prominent religious cleric has been shot dead in the northwest of the country. They said Maulana Muhammad Idris was on his way home from a religious school when unidentified gunmen on two motorbikes opened fire. Thailand has scrapped a long-standing agreement with neighbouring Cambodia on overlapping maritime claims and energy exploration rights. It said the 25-year-old agreement had yielded little value. The World Health Organization says it believes human-to-human transmission of the Hanta virus may have taken place on the Dutch cruise ship where three passengers have died. The Australian children's author Craig Silvey has pleaded guilty to possessing and distributing child exploitation material. And that's the latest world news from the BBC.
0: You're listening to Outlook from the BBC World Service. I'm Mubeen Azhar. A quick heads up that this programme contains a reference to suicide. We're picking up the Gavin Bain story, the Scotsman who, alongside his best friend Billy, convinced the music industry and a bunch of fans that they were, in fact, Syllable and Brains, a couple of West Coast rappers. This all-American persona was maintained not just on recordings and in TV interviews, but amongst all the people around them, all of the time. Syllable and Brains were living the life they'd always dreamed of. Parties, celebrity, and a support slot for Eminem's band. But after what should have been the show of their lives, a lawyer from their record label, Tim, took them aside and said words that are like kryptonite to anyone that's faking it. I know who you are.
1: He basically had seen the MTV thing and he went online. He found a website where people were going, I know them. I had a fight with Gavin, a chip shopper. I went to school with Bill. What's going on here?
3: Like a forum.
1: Yeah, it was a forum. It was an underground hip hop forum in Scotland. And he saw it all. And he was like, look, that show was unbelievable. You are talented. You really are. But you're doing something really stupid here. And we've got to sort this out. Before the record comes out, we have to sort this out. They might not go for it, but at least you will not get sued. We were like, bro, what are you talking about, bro? What are you smoking, dude? You know, we were just in character. We were trying to laugh it off.
0: Could you not snap out of it?
1: We were so panicked, but we thought if we just go, all right, Tim, you're right. One, he could be buffing. He could be like, right, cool. Nah, no, you're definitely screwed. I'm not going down for this, you know? And the label could have thought like that. So we tried to laugh him off and he was like, look, you will go to jail. He explained the clause, the fraud clause. He explained the amount of money that we'll have to pay back. He was like, have you got the million? Because if you don't pay it back, your family will have to pay it back and you will go to jail. And he put the fear so much in us. And I was just standing there trying to talk to him. And then along comes Eminem with an entourage. And he was like, all right, we'll wait and see what he says. And he was going to try and be like, oh, you know, and I knew that's what he was going to try to do.
3: Tried to get Eminem's opinion.
1: He was going to stop M and be like, so how long have you been, you know? And he was going to try to do that. I knew that's what he was thinking. Eminem's coming. As soon as he got kind of close enough, I just kind of, boom, backed in the door. Every single day after that, it was like, Tim's going to say something. Every moment from that point, Bill and I were going in an opposite direction. I then wanted to make it a rock group so that we could phase the accents out. Bill wanted the record out. No, get it out now because this is not going to last. He's going to tell someone.
3: So he's saying get the record out so you fulfill your original plan of coming clean.
1: Yeah. And that started the first major fight because Bill turns up to the studio and he's raging. He's like, Gav, he's screaming. I held the record back.
3: Do you know, there's a massive part of me that is thinking, at this point, just cut your losses.
1: I know. You've
3: done well. Just put the record out. You could become a viral sensation by sticking to your original plan, going on Jonathan Ross and saying, this has been a huge lie. And the pivotal thing is here, perhaps you'll escape criminal charges and having to pay back all that money.
1: Perhaps straight away the label would have just been, oh, we're suing you. All the ways it could have gone great, could have went the other way.
3: I understand. So you want to continue with the lie. When was it clear that there was too much water between you and Billy?
1: Well, I mean, as soon as Bill got told from Mary that she was pregnant,
3: his girlfriend,
1: he's like, I gotta go. But he kept kind of ransoming his time there. You know, we got to finish this record and we got to make Bill happy so he doesn't leave. And every other day it was like, I'm going, I'm going. And then Sony BMG had merged and a lot of stuff happened there and we had to go in, had this final meeting with Sony where it was like, are we going to be dropped or are they going to give us now this money to re-record? And by that point, we had made five albums, five different albums of different things.
3: Becoming a rock band isn't exactly the neatest solution. The inconvenient part of telling lies is that you can be found out, of course. And these guys had told a lot of lies. With that hanging over them, and with the label still awaiting a return on their investment, Gavin and Billy were coming undone.
1: My God, we're going to get the money to re-record this whole album. Ah, we've done it. Then a couple months, record out. And then we actually now have a legit career and all the money we don't have to pay back. And
3: I mean, that's the fantasy. Billy wanted out, didn't he?
1: Yeah.
3: When did he leave?
1: So it was a couple of months later. We'd had a massive fight. Bill had got married. I don't really want to go into the details of that fight because it's stuff that we never really quite got over yet. But we had one of those fights that you don't come back from. We nearly kill each other.
3: Physical fight.
1: Yeah. Mm-hmm. Brutal fight. And after that, we got separated and then Bill packed stuff and me and our bass player went to the store to make some food, sit down and clear the air and stuff. And when we came back, he was gone. And I remember calling up and being like, get back here now or I'll tell what you've been doing down here. And he was like, well, you tell people that, I'll tell people who you really are. And we were at these loggerheads, put the phone down and that was it. And that was our friendship over.
3: The friendship was over. Syllable and Brains were done too.
1: I was trying to find ways of like not telling the label and stuff, but they knew. And that was, in a strange way, probably the luckiest, best thing that could have happened.
3: But why do you say it's the luckiest thing that happened?
1: Well, because it triggered a clause for us to get out of the contracts.
3: Right.
1: Yeah.
3: Because you were no longer the group.
1: Yeah.
3: I get the impression that Bill was over the lie, but also that, you know, you had a normal life you wanted to go back to in Scotland.
1: Yeah, and I think he viewed this life down here as too much temptation, just to party every night, to do crazy things. And he did have a life, a real life that he wanted to go back to. And so I think he views London and the life that we were living down here, which was his choice to live that life. And I wasn't particularly living that life. I had my issues and my own medical drugs that I'd kind of rationalized the addiction of. But Bill's a fun time guy.
3: He's then made this decision and he's gone. That triggers this clause.
1: Yeah.
3: And does that mean the record deal effectively is dissolved?
1: It's null and void and we don't have to pay the money back.
3: So in a way, you've come out of it relatively unscathed, mainly, but you also haven't fulfilled the dream. And you started off, you've used this phrase so many times during our conversation. I think you've said almost a psychopathic drive, whether it's to become a footballer, to be liked, to make it in hip hop. So you haven't got there. How hard did that hit you and how low did you go?
1: So hard. As soon as the realization sank, like he's gone and we signed a group and the fact that your phone stops going, 1 minute everyone's trying to get a hold of you and it can be annoying. You're like, oh God, who is this now, you know? And then no one calls you for 1 week, 2 weeks, and you're like, my career's over. And then that sinks in. and then no one wants to be around you anymore. And I'd lost some of my best friends at this point, and then I lost another one who is a person I knew since I was like really small kid, and she was someone who I was talking to all the time and childhood love from very young. So she was kind of like my last hope for me at that point of happiness, and also my last chance of maybe coming out of who I was. And then she died, and I kind of didn't really want to live anymore. I was in this character. I couldn't escape it.
3: You actually wanted to end your life?
1: Well, yeah, because the character I was playing worked for so long. And then when the road changed and I couldn't change path, I was like almost handcuffed to this maniac. Oh, stop, stop. You know, I wanted to slow things down. I wanted to change things, but he just wanted to keep going. And I couldn't get off the runaway train. And then when someone you love dies, it separated, fragmented my entire brain, and I couldn't see a single positive in continuing forward, because and then I have to go back to the guy who failed at everything he did, and this guy who's won at the things he's done and who's been successful at making things happen. I don't want to be him because he's a maniac.
4: Alone and mourning for what could have been, Gavin was wrestling with Brains, this alter ego that had been occupying his mind and his body for the last 6 years. It was just too much to handle. One particularly dark day, he decided he wanted to put a stop to it all, the lies and even his life. He was saved by his sister, who persuaded him the real Gavin was loved and wanted by his family.
3: How did you end up repairing that relationship? How did you end up re-establishing yourself in your family?
1: I'd go back up as much as possible. At that point, I was like so happy to see everyone. I wanted to tell them everything that had happened. And so I'd have these long chats with my mom and my dad, and then they would tell me crazy things that I didn't know about our lives and things that they'd actually been through. And now me and my mom and my dad have the most brutally crazy, honest relationship.
4: In a better place, but not ready to face the world as Gavin, Brains McLeod was still clinging on. The plan was a comeback with a new band. The first show would be a fundraiser for Ivan, a roadie and a friend who was undergoing cancer treatment.
1: We got all the way to the day. I was feeling so much better. I was making music and kind of my own accent and actually being real, but not coming out yet.
3: So you hadn't told the fans yet?
1: No, I hadn't really told people the real truth of who I was. I had this weird voice. It was like this other accent, probably more American than anything else, as I tried to kind of find which one was right and real. We got to the gig and we'd raised this money and we were feeling so good about ourselves. And just as I was about to go on stage, my friend got a text saying, Ivan's gone. At that point, you die inside again. You hit the floor. I'm standing there, but I'm not there anymore. And meanwhile, the announcer's announcing the return of Brains McLeod and this new band. And I'm stuck. And my friend's crying, but he's like, you gotta go out. They've raised this money, you gotta go out. And I couldn't move. I was like, who do I be? Who am I? He said, you gotta go out there and be who Brian and Sky and Ivan know. Go and be him. Go and be that guy. They all knew you since you were young. Go and be that guy. And then I walked out. Stopped the music. And I just said, like, I can't do this anymore. I'm not Brains McLeod. I've never been to America. And there was this weird vibe in the room. It was like, what?
4: I'm not Brains McLeod. I've never been to America. So for the people in that crowd, you've just told them the persona that they're following doesn't exist.
1: Yeah. And there's like fans and people I've known for 5-6 years at this point, and they're just like, oh, yeah, whatever. This is another one of Brains' stunts. And then we did a song. It was the hardest song ever because things are stuck in my throat because I just want to cry the whole time.

0: And then after the song, we did a moment of silence. And I spoke a little bit about Ivan in closest to my real voice as I could, which is probably closer to this voice now.
1: Mm-hmm.
0: And people were like, whoa, wait. And you could start to hear people starting to murmur, and there's an energy in the crowd. And I didn't know, are they going to pull me off stage? Like, what's going to happen?
1: Because you duped a lot of people.
0: Yeah. I felt it was so awkward. So I thought, I'm just going to go. Thanks. And I turned to walk. Rob stopped me from getting off stage, and everyone kept me on. The crowd started like, no. And the band were kind of railing up. Do you want us to do another song? And I stayed on. And it was a really weird vibe. And it wasn't until like after the gig, there's a bunch of people who waited around, and I was just hiding in the back because I was embarrassed and feeling ashamed and didn't know what people were going to say. And some friends had walked out and some friends were there. One of the guys from the label, from Sony, was like, this is the craziest story I've ever... You've got to do some of this. You guys should tell your story. This is the great story I've ever been a part of. One girl, actually a friend of mine, slapped me.
1: She slapped you? Yeah. Oh, no.
0: But then she was kind of all right with it. She was, why couldn't you tell me, though? You know, that's what most people say. Like, why couldn't you brought me into this cool journey you had?
1: It's so interesting to me because as you get to the point in the story where you, I guess you can call it coming clean, your shoulders drop.
0: Yeah.
1: Your physicality changes from your shoulders being up here and you being quite stressed, I think.
0: Yeah.
1: Even recounting the phase in your life where you're telling lie after lie after lie. This is such a difficult question to answer because there's an air of vulnerability about it, but I'd like you to just be as honest as you possibly can. Today, as you sit in front of me, do you like yourself?
0: That's a very tough question. I think I compartmentalize myself still. Do I like myself as a footballer? Yeah. Do I like myself as a comedian? Yeah. Musician? Yeah. The whole picture... It's like, I would say the short answer is yeah, but it's a little bit more complicated than that. I'm not fully there yet. And I also think if anyone did say, you know what, I'm totally there. I'm like, I love everything about myself. You know, there's some things that I feel so proud in, but I still hate the way I treated my family over that time. I have a lot of regrets. If I had a kid and he did this, I'd be panicked. But I think to come out at the end, being a nice person, don't hurt anyone, like have good morals, I think you win, you know, and I think that's the kind of the win. I don't have any distaste or anger towards people or anything, you know. I feel like I've finally got a hold of the steering wheel, you know, because I think a lot of the time when you're driving, it's like, oh, it's too good, too fast, you know. Now I'm just like, it's all right, just cruise.
1: You're a bit more comfortable with yourself.
0: A little bit, yeah.
1: This story on the surface of it, you could say, yeah, it's about a hip-hop lie, it's about a fraud. But actually, I think what it's about is the human condition and learning to like yourself.
0: Yeah.
1: I think that's what it's really about if you boil it down. And so what I want to know is today, rather than seeing the bits that you can achieve in the person that's successful as Brains McLeod, have you adopted those elements of success and brought them back home to Gavin?
0: For me, it's like being a young guy, having this belief in their ability to do things and then it getting completely disastrously taken away and they have to rebuild again in such a pivotal time in your early 20s, you don't know yourself. You struggle to know who you are and you're wondering almost every day, who can I be? I think I just realized so many different things about myself. Like, how far would you go? And also, you can be dangerous if you take something too far. That's an amazing thing to learn about yourself. I'm very different now. I still make music. I still play football almost all the time. And I teach kids football and teaching them how to rap, but not from a point of view of to try go and make it. It's just to get them more confident. I still love all the things, but I don't feel the stress anymore of any of it. I don't feel I have to prove anything to anyone. I just, you know, I've done everything I've done and I'm like kind of so at ease with it now. I don't really feel like I'm chasing anything anymore.
2: That was the astounding and very slippery story of Gavin Bain. He was speaking to me in 2022. And if you thought that story rang a bell, it might be because it's now been turned into a film directed by James McAvoy. It's called California Scheming. If you've been affected by some of the issues that came up in Gavin's story and are suffering distress or despair, you could speak to a health professional or an organization that offers support There are details of help available in many countries at befrienders.org. I'm Mubeen Azar. From me and the whole Outlook team, thanks for listening.
3: BBC World Service. And now, Witness History with me, Lars Bavanger. Today, I'm taking you back to the early hours of the 5th of May 1942 and a Norwegian village near Trondheim. The country's been under Nazi German occupation for 2 years. Now, a team of Norwegian resistance fighters are about to carry out what the Allied forces see as the top priority sabotage operation in Norway at this stage of the war. One local family will become central to the action.
4: The first sabotage was planned by my grandfather, because he was an electrical engineer. He was responsible for the maintenance of all the electrical equipment for the everything around the mining industry up there.
3: That's Gunnar Deinbol Jensen. He grew up hearing how his uncle, Lieutenant Peter Deinbol, his mother Lita, and his grandfather, Peter Senior, all became instrumental in trying to stop the Germans from extracting copper and sulfur from a mine near their village of Orkanger and shipping it to Germany. Both minerals were needed in weapons production. The Norwegian government in exile and its British allies were in no doubt what needed to be done.
4: This was ranked as number one. It was most important target for the Allies. It represented 25% of the sulfur the Germans could get hold on. And that's a lot of explosives and bombs and bullets that could have killed the Allies.
3: Electric trains carried the sulfur from the mine down to the harbour in Orkanger. On this early May morning in 1942, to halt that transport, the saboteurs set out to blow up the heavily guarded transformer that secured the train line's electricity supply. Gunnar's uncle Petter led the operation.
4: It was located on near the harbour, down at the end of Orkanger. And he knew the area well. I've been there as a kid myself. It's an intense humming sound in the transformer. They were seven in all, saboteurs. They had different tasks. Some watched the guards. And a couple of them went in.
3: Lieutenant Deinbol's team were under immense pressure. Not only was the operation very dangerous, if they failed, Allied aircraft would carpet bomb the valley and village to end the German transport.
4: And that would have killed a lot of people, because it wasn't a precision bombing at the time.
3: The area near the transformer station was heavily guarded. Some 200 German soldiers were stationed within 250 meters of it. A smaller team of three managed to sneak past, and they only had one local Norwegian guard to deal with inside the station itself.
4: They knocked him down and gagged him, yeah. And they put a 1,000 kroner in his pocket as a compensation. Uncle Petter, that led the sabotage, he sent the others away. He was going to set off the blast.
3: Lieutenant Petter Deinbol used a timing device to give him a 20-minute head start to escape from the transformer station before the explosives went off. But the device took longer than expected.
4: And he waited for the blast to go off, and nothing happened. And there were guards there, you know, he had to crawl back. When he almost got to the door, it all exploded. So he was thrown to the ground, and he started running when he could get on his feet again. And he ran up steep hills. He had played the hide-and-seek up there as a kid. He had the Germans right behind him. And at one point, he was hanging over a rock cliff, and they stepped on his fingers so close, but still didn't find him. And he was dodging them up there for 7 hours, and he fled over the mountains to Sweden.
3: Meanwhile, the rest of the team had managed to flee on bicycles towards Trondheim. While running for his life, Gunnar's uncle Petter also knew that if the German soldiers caught him, his own family and other locals who had been helping behind the scenes were at risk.
4: They left some artifacts, like coins, indications that there had been British troops there who were responsible for the sabotage. Because they knew that the Germans would hit back on the local civil population to deter further sabotage.
3: Blowing up the electricity supply put a stop to the trains for a while. When the Germans repaired it and resumed the shipment of sulfur, Lieutenant Petter Deinbohl and his team planned and executed further attacks on a boat in the harbour and on the train's locomotives. All the while, they were supported by locals, including Deinbohl's own family.
4: And the locals came with food. My mother came with information, intelligence. She helped with the explosives, transport of that and of the guns. Nobody suspected a young, sweet girl, 16, 17, and she could pass the German guards without being noticed.
3: Yet suspicion grew around the Deinbohl family.
4: They realized that there was talk in the town that maybe the Deinbohl family was involved in these sabotages, so they were always had prepared escape kit with the necessary things to escape, and they had planned a route for escape. In the end, they got a notification from the local sheriff that the Germans were onto them. They had to get away.
3: Gunnar's mother and grandfather skied over the mountains to neutral Sweden. From there, they travelled to London, where both ended up assisting the exiled Norwegian government. Meanwhile, the saboteurs had finally managed to blow up all but one locomotive on the train line from the mine to the harbour. The German export of copper and sulphur came close to total collapse. For the Deinbohl family, it was not all good news, however. Lieutenant Petter Deinbohl perished in a plane crash over the North Sea shortly before the final operation. On the 7th of May 1945, the government and royal family returned to a liberated Norway. Crowds lined the streets, singing the national anthem, as heard in this radio clip kept by the Norwegian National Library. Gunnar's family also headed home, but for them, the celebrations would not last.
4: Well, they returned to Norway with the Norwegian exile government and the king on his ship, in through the Oslo Fjord, and then they took off to their home further north in Norway, in Orkanger. When they arrived there, my grandfather went to his former boss and said, I'll take up my work again. He was yelled at for having hurt the company Orkla. He was sacked.
3: The mining company had been dependent on the German market even before the war and increased production of sulfur and copper during the occupation. In 2003, at a ceremony attended by representatives from the Orkla company, a bust of Lieutenant Petter Deinbohl was unveiled near where the first sabotage took place.
4: That was the first time we, as a family, got an apology from Orkla. The Norwegian army was also present, which was very good to be part of, for my mother, for my family and for me.
3: Gunnar Deinbohl Jensen's mother, Lita, died during the pandemic in 2020. He was talking to me, Lars Bevanger, for Witness History from the BBC World Service.
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8: Good morning. President Trump wants incumbent Indiana Republicans to lose today. The state senators who did not follow his call to redraw election maps in their party's favor. It's Morning Edition from NPR News. Abortion medication can still be prescribed online, at least through Monday. I'm A. Martinez.
10: And I'm Leila Fadil. The Supreme Court is considering what to do next in the case, which could become a major issue in the midterms. Also, why does GameStop, the video game retailer that became a meme stock, want to buy the much bigger eBay? And Lindsey Vonn on that crash that ended her Olympic comeback hopes. It's Tuesday, May 5th. On this day in 1904, Cy Young had the first perfect game in modern baseball as his Boston Americans beat the Philadelphia Athletics. The news is next.
12: Live from NPR News in Washington, I'm Corva Coleman. Pentagon officials will hold a press conference this hour. It comes as the U.S. military has supported two commercial ships crossing the Strait of Hormuz. Meanwhile, the United Arab Emirates says Iran fired 15 missiles and four drones at it yesterday. It's the first attack on the UAE since the ceasefire was reached a month ago. NPR's Aya Batrawi reports.
13: People's phones rang out with missile alerts several times on Monday across the UAE, causing panic of renewed war among worried residents. The government says three people were wounded in a drone strike on an oil facility in the Emirate of Fujairah. The UAE also announced that schools would be held online for the remainder of the week due to the threat of more attacks. The attacks on the UAE came as the United States launched Project Freedom, an armed operation to open the Strait of Hormuz to commercial shipping. U.S. Central Command says the operation helped two U.S.-flagged merchant vessels transit the strait. And President Trump said seven Iranian speedboats were also shot down. Iranian news outlets reported that two were civilian ships and that five people were killed aboard. Aya Batrawi, NPR News, Dubai.
12: Although two commercial ships have crossed the strait, NPR's Greg Myrie says shipping companies do not feel their vessels are fully safe yet.
14: They say this doesn't sound like a guarantee of safety, and they weren't prepared to change their risk assessment at this point. So we really should be looking for three things. Number one, will large numbers of ships try to go through the strait? Number two, will Iran keep firing on ships? And three, can the U.S. keep these ships safe?
12: NPR's Greg Myrie reporting. Tennessee is one of several Republican-led states rushing to redraw congressional districts before the midterm elections. State lawmakers are meeting today in Nashville to discuss creating districts that could tilt more Republican. From member station WPLN, Mariana Bacallao has more.
15: The last-minute redistricting effort was spurred by a U.S. Supreme Court case that undid protections for majority black districts like Memphis.
16: Mid-decade redistricting is new, but attempts to take away the voting rights of black people is not new.
15: That's Democratic State Representative Justin J. Pearson of Memphis. He points to historical obstacles black voters have faced, like Jim Crow laws that kept them from casting a ballot. Some Tennessee Republicans are hesitant to adopt new maps since state code bans mid-decade redistricting. But the state's GOP leadership says it's fully behind President Trump's plan to create more red seats in Congress. For NPR News, I'm Mariana Bacallao in Nashville.
12: A handful of states are holding elections today. Voters in Indiana and Ohio are holding primary elections today. In Michigan, there's a special election for a single state Senate seat that could decide control of the state chamber. You're listening to NPR News from Washington. The Pentagon says it's conducted another deadly strike on an alleged drug boat in the Caribbean Sea. Two alleged drug traffickers were killed. The Pentagon provided no information or evidence to support the drug allegations. The Associated Press reports the Trump administration has killed at least 188 people in this way since last September. The Trump administration is threatening legal action over gun regulations in Colorado. From Colorado Public Radio, Paolo Shalceda has more.
17: The Department of Justice is demanding the repeal of a 1989 ban on assault-style weapons in Denver and a 2013 statewide ban on large-capacity magazines. Federal officials say both violate the Second Amendment. Colorado and Denver reject that notion. Here's Denver Mayor Mike Johnston.
18: So we're here today to let them know that our answer is hell no.
19: Yeah.
18: No, we will not roll back a common sense policy that has kept weapons of war off of these city streets for 37 years.
17: Each law has survived several legal challenges, but none at the federal level. City and state officials say similar laws in other states have been found to be constitutional. For NPR News, I'm Paolo Shasta in Denver.
12: The Met Gala was held last night. It's the annual splashy fundraiser for the Metropolitan Museum of Art's Costume Institute in New York City. It's also a high point for fashion. One of the people making a debut included the model and musician from Antigua, Ariana Rose Phillip. She's the first wheelchair user to appear on the huge Met carpet. You're listening to NPR.
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0: It's Morning Edition from NPR News. I'm Leila Fadel in Washington, D.C.
1: And Mae Martinez in Los Angeles, California. Today is primary day in Ohio and Indiana, and we're closely watching half a dozen state Senate primaries in Indiana.
0: Yeah, you heard that right, state Senate. But there are national implications for these local races. President Trump said the incumbents should be primaried. The results will test Trump's power of political retribution.
1: NPR senior political correspondent Tamara Keith was in Indiana last week. Joins us now, Tamara. Indiana's a big red state, so why is the president of the United States involved in the state Senate primaries?
2: Yeah, the GOP-controlled state Senate in Indiana rejected President Trump's efforts to get them to redraw the state's congressional district lines. And Trump responded by saying the Republicans who voted no should be ashamed of themselves and should be primaried. And then his political team got to work with outside groups recruiting challengers, spending millions of dollars to boost their campaigns. He even met with the challengers at the White House.
1: All right, so put that into perspective for us.
2: Yeah, these are state Senate primaries, usually.

0: This time he's had more than a million dumped on him, with ads calling him a Republican in name only, or RINO. He's not a never Trumper. He campaigned for Trump in 2016, 2020, and 2024.
1: So what are these races about? Are they about redistricting, Trump, something else?
0: Well, I asked State Senator Spencer Deary that, and he said the fight over the congressional maps isn't what voters talk to him about.
2: It is affordability, affordability, affordability, I think 1 through 3. And most people kind of remember that we did something with redistricting, but they don't really know the ins and outs. It's kind of in the weeds.
0: And most of the ads aren't even talking about redistricting. Still, this is a test for President Trump. He is putting a lot of energy into trying to take out incumbent Republicans who have crossed him. He's also very involved in the upcoming primaries for Senator Bill Cassidy in Louisiana, who voted for impeachment after January 6th, and Congressman Thomas Massie in Kentucky, who has been a general pain in Trump's side.
1: The thing is, though, President Trump has record low approval ratings right now, and Republicans are defending narrow majorities in Congress. So why focus on primaries in red states?
0: Marty Opst, a longtime Republican consultant in Indiana involved in this effort to oust the incumbents, told me that the president is the leader of the party and Republicans need to fall in line or there will be consequences. And he feels good about their chance of success today.
3: I think it goes to show the strength of his political operation, and also in the fact that he still has a strong amount of support, particularly in conservative red states around the country.
0: A Trump political advisor not authorized to speak on the record said these incumbents are headed to their, quote, political slaughter, and there's plenty of campaign cash to send a message in Indiana and continue to defend Republican majorities in Congress.
1: All right, that's NPR's Tamara Keith. Tam, thanks.
0: You're welcome.
4: Jessica Taylor is also paying close attention to today's primaries. She's the Senate and Governor's Editor for the Cook Political Report. Thank you for joining us, Jessica. Good morning.
5: Good morning, Layla.
4: So we just heard how deeply President Trump has been involved in these state races in Indiana. How unusual is it for a president to get involved in state races like this?
5: It's very unusual, but Trump has proved over and over again that he is an unusual president. So I think that he has grudges and he's going to see them through because he wanted this redistricting done in Indiana and was unable to get it through because of these state senators.
4: What would it say about President Trump's influence if these Republican state senators could defy the president and then hold on to their seats?
5: It could be a warning sign that Trump's influence with his base is eroding. I mean, you have even the most loyal people that are upset about him going into Iran, that feel like he's not doing enough on the economy. They're upset with gas prices. I mean, even on immigration, which he once sort of seemed unimpeachable on, we've seen his numbers erode in polling there. And, you know, while there's still a section of his base that will remain with him no matter what, getting them out of the polls and low turnout primaries has proved to be very difficult when Trump is not on the ballot.
4: Could a failure slow the president's efforts to primary people he doesn't like?
5: He has been more strategic with some of his endorsements this time around, but as Tam talked about, where he's aiming sort of his fire is about retribution. It's against these folks in Indiana. It's against Bill Cassidy that voted to convict him in that impeachment trial, against Thomas Massie that frequently crosses him as well. So I think that if there are individuals that have crossed him, I think that he will continue to do that because we've seen that's Trump's MO over and over again.
4: The president is also putting his thumb on the scale in Ohio today. Trump endorsed someone for governor who ran against him in 2024. Tell us about that race.
5: Yeah, Vivek Ramaswamy has Trump's endorsement for that contest. But I am watching the margin in this contest. He has a primary challenger, Casey Putsch, who has criticized him for being sort of too globalist. He says it's really become a really nasty primary. He's said very racist things about Ramaswamy, who's the son of Indian immigrants. I think that Ramaswamy will win that primary. But I'm looking at the margin. This is a key race that I'm looking at in November because it is a closer than expected contest for governor. Ramaswamy has more money than he knows what to do with, but he's spending a lot of his own campaign cash. He's put about $25 million of his own money in there. But his Democratic challenger in the primary election is Amy Acton. She's the former head of the state health department.

0: Now, she doesn't have a primary challenger. And we recently shifted this race from a likely Republican to lean Republican, indicating that it is tightening.
1: And you said you're watching for the margins. What will that tell you about November?
0: Well, I think, does Ramaswamy sort of have base support there? As you mentioned, he ran against Trump. He has talked, you know, he's said a lot of things that are very unpopular in the state about closing colleges there that are really local engines of jobs and different things. And so, you know, if he has some crack in this Republican support, that could be another warning sign for November in this contest.
1: Now, there's a Senate race in Ohio this fall as well. And the Cook Political Report just moved this contest from lean Republican to a toss-up. Why?
0: Republicans I've talked to are increasingly worried about this race because Democrats successfully got Sherrod Brown, who narrowly lost last time, into the contest. Now, Brown raised $12.5 million in the first fundraising quarter. He's running against an appointed senator, John Husted, who isn't as well known. So he sort of has to go out and introduce himself to voters. But this is one that's increasingly close. Again, I'd probably slightly rather be Husted at this point. But with the worsening national environment, this is a really key race that Democrats have to win, I think, if they want to win back the four seats they need for the Senate majority.
1: Jessica Taylor is with the Cook Political Report. Thank you so much for your time and your reporting.
0: Thank you, Layla.
2: Alabama's Republican-controlled legislature is in the middle of a special session to change its congressional maps. The session started Monday in response to last week's Supreme Court ruling that limited how the Voting Rights Act can be applied. The decision effectively removes race as a consideration for drawing district lines. Here's NPR's Debbie Elliott.
3: Ladies and gentlemen, the Alabama Senate will now come to order.
4: Republican leaders want the state to use 2023 congressional maps drawn by the legislature, maps that federal courts found discriminated against black voters. A three-judge panel imposed a new map that gave Alabama a second black Democrat in Congress. Now, GOP House Speaker Nathaniel Ledbetter says they have an opportunity for Republicans to win all seven of Alabama's congressional seats.
5: The people voted to have the supermajority is the way it is today. And so, this is the voice of the people. I mean, we had three judges determine how 5 million people are supposed to vote.
6: This is not just Alabama history. This is world history.
4: Democratic State Representative Wandalyn Gavan of Birmingham.
6: Alabama is first out the chute. So today in history, there was a bill filed in that will basically say that people that look like me, people that are black, people that come from marginalized communities do not deserve to have representation.
4: Republicans argue no one is taking away anyone's vote. State Senator Chris Elliott says they're selecting a map that aligns with the Supreme Court.
7: You can use partisanship in redistricting. And so as a partisan, right, as a Republican senator, I'm interested in making sure we have as many Republicans to support the president, to support Speaker Johnson as possible.
4: Outside the State House, civil rights activists promised a fight.
8: We gonna what? We gonna what?
4: Cheyenne Webb Kreisberg was just 8 years old when she marched on Selma's Edmund Pettus Bridge in 1965, when law officers beat peaceful protesters trying to march to Montgomery to demand equal voting rights.
9: As I reflect on that Bloody Sunday march, I am deeply saddened to stand here today for us to be in the state in which we're in, fighting.
4: Civil rights groups say they will maintain a presence at the State House as lawmakers debate changing Alabama's congressional districts. Debbie Elliott, NPR News, Montgomery.

0: on the next Fresh Air. The expressions critical race theory and intersectionality were both coined by our next guest, legal scholar Kimberly Williams Crenshaw. She wanted those expressions to help describe racial and gender discrimination in America. Her new memoir explains the personal and legal reasons behind her thinking. Join us.
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2: This is Morning Edition from NPR News. I'm Leila Fadel.
3: Enemy Martinez. Millions were watching as Lindsey Vonn had the worst crash of her career on the Olympic stage this winter. While some might want to lay low after a setback like that, America's most famous downhill skier has never been one to back down. NPR sports correspondent Becky Sullivan sat down with Vonn to hear what was going through her head.
4: I met Lindsey Vonn at a hotel in New York last week. She was fully TV ready, makeup and hair, nice outfit. The gray crutches, though, were hard to miss.
5: I'm not going to be cruising around Central Park anytime soon, but at least I'm, you know, kind of in some way out and about.
4: Seeing her now, it's hard to believe that a few months ago, she was in arguably the best shape of her life.
6: Lindsey Vonn now! He's absolutely flying!
4: Vonn was the first American woman to win the Olympic downhill gold, the biggest star in skiing, but she retired in 2019. So to stage a comeback last winter at 41 after a knee replacement, it seemed impossible. Yet here she was.
6: Oldest winner of a World Cup race, Vonn is there!
5: You know, my age didn't mean that I had somehow lost the ability to ski fast, you know, and that was just a really nice feeling. It felt good to be back on top again.
4: She won her first race in December, then another, but her goal was always the Olympics. The women's events this year were in Cortina d'Ampezzo, an iconic stop on the World Cup circuit where Vonn had won a dozen times in her career. But just over a week before the Olympics, disaster struck. At a race in Switzerland, Vonn spun out of control off a jump and tore a ligament in her knee.
5: When they told me I tore my ACL, I was shocked, but also, like, I didn't miss a beat. I didn't come all this way to just, you know, stop trying.
4: For those next 9 days, she got back to work. Her leg soon felt stable. It felt strong. Meanwhile, the outside world had started to doubt her once again.
7: This whole Lindsey Vonn situation feels like a publicity stunt.
8: The elephant in the room is she's 41.
9: I think this is a monumentally difficult and also dangerous task for her to try to do.
4: And I feel like it was like the biggest question in sports media those 9 days was like, will she do it? Should she do it? Is it smart? Is it crazy? Is it doable? Is it possible? You know,
5: all the above.
4: Cut to Cortina. It was a beautiful sunny day the morning of the Olympic downhill race. I was standing at the finish line. All of us, reporters, athletes, TV announcers, and a grandstand full of fans, held our breath as Vonn stepped into the start house. Then, 13 seconds into her run, everything went wrong.
6: Oh, no! Vonn is gone!
4: She hooked a gate with her right arm, which spun her body around into the air. She hit the snow and tumbled down the slope. When she finally came to a stop, she couldn't move. She was in terrible pain. She acknowledges now that the torn ACL did play a role in what happened.
5: Because of my ACL, I couldn't rely on certain aspects of my skiing that I normally would. And so I was trying to make a calculated plan on where I could make up time. And that second gate, or third gate, was a place that I knew I could ski better.
4: But missing the mark by a few inches was all it took to end her Olympic dream. We all watched, stunned, as a helicopter carried her off the mountain.
10: We love you, Lindsey. Feel strong. You will be missed.
4: Like all ski racers, Lindsey Vonn is no stranger to injury. But this was the most extreme she's ever faced. She had a complex fracture in her left leg with dangerous complications that could have led to amputation. And she broke her right ankle, too. She needed multiple emergency surgeries in the Italian ICU before she could be flown home to the U.S.
5: The pain was almost unbearable. But I felt like there were mental low points that were much worse. The amount of time in a wheelchair and just being unable to do really anything without someone taking care of me. I'm a very independent person and I don't want to burden anybody. And I felt like I was a constant burden.
4: It's normal for anyone, even elite athletes, to go quiet when they experience a severe injury, to recover in private. Lindsey Vonn, though, has never been normal. Starting that week in the hospital in Italy, she decided to broadcast her ordeal on social media.
10: Hey guys, just wanted to give you a little update.
4: There were the selfies in her Italian hospital bed, the montage of her medevac flight back to the U.S., of her six-hour surgery in Colorado, the x-rays, the PT, a new motorized scooter. And in all of it, she wasn't shy about showing her busted leg, sometimes with bandages or a sock hiding the long, healing scars, but not always.
10: Life is life, and we have to take the punches as they come. So I'm going to do the best I can with this one. It really knocks me down, but I'm like Rocky. I'll just keep getting back up.
4: I found it striking how public she's been about it all. She told me she needed it, actually, because she felt so isolated.
5: I thought it was some of, like, the most introspective thought and like posting that I've ever done. And I thought it was actually really therapeutic for me because I feel like I had so many emotions that I wanted to tell people. And it was really the only way for me to do that.
4: Now she's dipping her toe back into the real world. First, a photo shoot for Vanity Fair.
5: I had been in sweatpants with no makeup for so long, and I finally felt like more feminine, and you know, I'm like, okay, I'm still here.
4: Then came this trip to New York for an educational campaign called Antibodies for Anybody for the pharma company Invivid. She signed that deal before her crash, but she says she never seriously considered backing out. In fact, Vonn says she has no regrets at all.
5: My crashes, my obstacles, everything that I've faced in my life has always made me a better person and led me down a different path that, you know, I wouldn't be where I am right now without it. Despite everything, I'm still really happy with my life.
4: She does still have a long way to go, about a million more hours of rehab, plus another surgery this fall, then another to finally address that torn ACL. Yet she won't rule out a return to the ski slope one day, if only to get some closure.
5: I never got even a chance to say goodbye to anyone. I saw my teammates in the start, and then I was whisked away in a chopper, and I never saw anyone again. Not even for racing, but just as like a human being to say, you know, this was fun. I love you guys.
4: That might take her a little while, but as she says, she's not one to hide her story. So she jokes, we'll probably hear about it on Instagram. Becky Sullivan, NPR News, New York.
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11: Hebrew Union College is the oldest Jewish seminary in the U.S. Now its campus in Cincinnati is shutting down and graduating its last four students.
12: For 150 years, you know, rabbis trained in Cincinnati didn't just pass through. 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

0: Live from NPR News in Washington, I'm Dave Mattingly. Top Pentagon officials say they expect more commercial ships to transit the Strait of Hormuz in coming days as the U.S. military continues with Project Freedom. Defense Secretary Pete Hegseth spoke a short time ago at the Pentagon.
1: We're not looking for a fight, but Iran also cannot be allowed to block innocent countries and their goods from an international waterway.
0: Iran has fired on but not hit U.S. Navy ships helping to guide vessels through the strait. The war in Iran got a lot of attention at the White House yesterday, where President Trump was hosting a small business summit. Here's NPR's Deepa Shivaram.
2: Trump has continually said the war in Iran would not last more than 6 weeks. Now his message to Americans is that the war isn't lasting as long as other conflicts.
3: Weren't you like, 6 weeks? They said, what's taking so long? We were in Vietnam 19 years. We're in Iraq for many years, 10 years, 12 years.
2: In the meantime, Trump's approval rating on his handling of the economy has declined, even among his supporters. Trump also lamented that the Supreme Court ruled against him on many of his tariff policies. He insisted that his tariff policies made the U.S. rich, but the U.S. government is now paying businesses back billions of dollars after the court said Trump's tariffs were unconstitutional. Deepa Shivaram, NPR News, The White House.
0: This is NPR News. More than 170 activists who tried to reach Gaza with humanitarian aid via a flotilla say they're returning home. They were intercepted last week by the Israeli military off the coast of Crete. As Duri Boscarin reports, a judge in Israel says two of the activists who were on a hunger strike will remain in detention for more questioning.
4: Spanish citizen Saif Abu Sheikh and Brazilian citizen Tiago Avila remain in pretrial detention in Israel after being taken from their boat, part of the Global Sumud flotilla. Avila's wife, Sara Sosa, said she was told by Brazilian embassy officials who visited Avila that he was visibly bruised after the interrogations. Avila also reported being shown photos during the interrogation of his wife and daughter in Brazil. The Israeli Foreign Ministry denies any allegation of mistreatment. A rights group assisting the men's defense said Israeli authorities requested that they remain in detention on suspicion of assisting the enemy during wartime and other charges. The men deny the allegations. For NPR News, I'm Dari Buscarin in Istanbul.
0: Lawmakers in Tennessee are being called into special session today by the governor, who's asking lawmakers to redraw the state's congressional map. It follows last week's ruling by the U.S. Supreme Court that struck down Louisiana's redrawn map as unconstitutional for relying too heavily on race. I'm Dave Mattingly in Washington.

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1: It's Morning Edition from NPR News. I'm Leila Fadel in Washington, D.C.
2: And Mae Martinez in Los Angeles, California. The abortion pill mifepristone can be prescribed online and sent through the mail until at least early next week.
1: Supreme Court Justice Samuel Alito issued an order Monday temporarily pausing an appeals court decision. Louisiana brought the case against the Food and Drug Administration, arguing that access to medication abortion should be restricted.
2: Here to discuss this is Julie Rovner, a longtime health policy journalist. So, Julie, the ruling that's on hold is from the Fifth Circuit, based in New Orleans. It said mifepristone could not be mailed anywhere in the country. What happened once that decision came down?
3: Well, I think it's safe to say there was mass confusion. Medication abortion today accounts for more than 60% of all abortions in the U.S., most of them using this drug. Mifepristone is also used to treat miscarriage. It's not just an abortion drug. And this order attempted to roll back its availability dramatically. Doctors, patients, and drug makers all had no idea what it meant on the ground. And I should add that this came as kind of a surprise, not just because the ruling came down on a Friday after 5 p.m. in the East, but because the Trump administration itself had asked the lower court to put the case on hold until the FDA finishes an ongoing review of mifepristone safety. Presumably that won't happen until much later this year.
2: So that brings us then to Justice Alito's order. What did that do?
3: Well, Justice Alito has only stayed the ruling for a week until next Monday. Parties in the case have just a couple of days to deliver their arguments to the justices. And next week, the court could continue to keep the status quo where telehealth abortion is available, or it could allow the appeals court ruling to take effect, or could do something else entirely. We'll have to wait and see.
2: Now, if memory serves, I know that mifepristone access has been before the high court before.
3: That's right. There was a case out of Texas in 2023. That case asked not just for availability to be rolled back to what it was prior to 2021. That's when patients physically had to get the pill handed to them by a doctor. But it asked the court to cancel the pill's FDA approval altogether. That original approval, by the way, goes back more than a quarter of a century to when Bill Clinton was president. In that case, though, the court didn't get to the question of whether or not mifepristone should remain available because the doctors group that brought the suit didn't have standing to sue. So the justices effectively punted. That's less likely with this case out of Louisiana.
2: Now, does this affect the political landscape ahead of the midterms?
3: Oh, yeah. This is something that the Trump administration almost certainly does not welcome. Anti-abortion groups have been increasingly vocal about their frustration that the president hasn't done more to limit, if not outlaw, the abortion pill. And the telehealth option has basically allowed women to get around most state bans in the 20 states that now have them. President Trump has said several times he doesn't want to impose more restrictions on abortion, because while anti-abortion groups may have a big megaphone and a lot of money, most voters support abortion rights, even in many of those red states. So instead of being able to finesse the issue between now and November, it certainly looks like abortion is going to be front and center in this year's elections, too.
2: Julie Rovner is chief Washington correspondent with NPR's partner, KFF Health News. Julie, thanks.
3: Thank you.
1: A video game chain is trying to level up. GameStop has made an unsolicited bid to acquire eBay. It's an audacious bet. GameStop's market value is about $11 billion, and it's offering to buy eBay for about $56 billion. GameStop saw a trading frenzy 5 years ago when it became a meme stock thanks to Reddit users. Lauren Thomas is the Wall Street Journal reporter who broke the story about this deal, and she joins me now. Good morning, Lauren.
4: Good morning. Thanks for having me.
1: Thank you for being here. So why does GameStop CEO Ryan Cohen want eBay?
4: Yeah, it's a great question. I know a lot of people were scratching their heads over the weekend and certainly into Monday. When GameStop finally confirmed that it did make this bid. Mm. But Ryan Cohen, he's really been laying the groundwork for some time, hinting at this. You know, he's got big ideas. He's looking to pursue big, bold M&A to really scale GameStop into, or at least attempt to scale GameStop, I should say, into something much larger than what it is today. I actually spoke to Ryan Cohen first back in January. We had a piece in the journal where he said he had a number of companies that he had set his sights on. He was doing his homework, looking to pursue a big deal. And of course, fast forward to just a couple days ago, and we found out that target was indeed eBay.
1: Now, GameStop is making a big offer here compared to its size. Where is Cohen going to get the money to make this work?
4: Yeah, I think that's the big question. Certainly, Wall Street analysts and investors, too, are asking themselves, asking Ryan, where do you come up with the money? So, Ryan, when he made this proposal just a couple days ago, he said that he did have a $20 billion commitment from a bank, from TD Bank, for debt financing. So that's $20 billion. GameStop then has about $9 billion in cash on its balance sheet. So there's another nine. Cohen has said the deal would be 50% cash, 50% stock. So we could assume that it's possible GameStop could issue more shares of its own stock to fund part of this deal. But you're certainly still left with a gap there to ultimately get to $56 billion, like you said, which is a massive number. So I think it remains to be seen. I think there are still some lingering questions around where could GameStop potentially come up with some of this additional capital? It's possible they could bring in other partners. I wrote in my story over the weekend, you know, Cohen has been seen as someone that has ties to some of these sovereign wealth funds over in the Middle East. It's possible you could see some of these foreign investors possibly come into the deal. But that definitely remains a big question.
1: Now, eBay is worth far less today than it was at its peak about 20 years ago. But as you reported, it's been on an upswing lately. Is eBay interested in selling?
4: You make a great point. So Ryan Cohen's not going after a company that's, you know, got a depressed valuation, that's certainly not a struggling retailer or e-commerce platform by any means. eBay shares ahead of this offer and ahead of this news being made public were up quite significantly over the past year. They've got a relatively new CEO that's been making a lot of steps to kind of turn the business around, and certainly in the age of AI, find new ways to use AI to really help their whole process with buyers and sellers and just create a more efficient marketplace. And they recently actually pursued some smaller M&A of their own. eBay bought this secondhand marketplace Depop earlier this year, announced a deal to acquire Depop. And so, you know, they've been looking to tap into younger consumers as well. But that's certainly where the overlap with GameStop comes into play, younger consumers.
1: Lauren Thomas covers mergers and acquisitions for the Wall Street Journal and broke this story about GameStop wanting to acquire eBay. Thank you so much for your time and your reporting.
4: Thanks for having me.

There are a lot of U.S. workers holding down multiple jobs. About one in every 20 people are. The highest for women, black workers, and people who are widowed or divorced. So why is that rate getting so high? Hear more on the Marketplace Morning Report. That's in 10 minutes.

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2: Good morning, I'm Leila Fadil. A Southwest flight last week from Oakland to San Diego was scheduled to take off at 2 p.m., but for an hour, the plane sat on the tarmac. The culprit? A human-sized robot named Bebop. Bebop had a ticket, but his lithium battery was too big to fly. The flight crew debated how to accommodate Bebop. They ended up confiscating his battery, so Bebop took a nap and the plane took off. It's Morning Edition.
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2: It's Morning Edition from NPR News. I'm Leila Fadil.
4: And I'm A. Martinez. The beginning of May in New York marks fashion's biggest night, the Met Gala. This year's theme, fashion is art. Katie Rich was watching the red carpet. She's the awards editor for The Ankler, a newsletter that covers Hollywood. So, Katie, let's start with some of your favorite looks, because some were amazing, some were odd.
5: I think the odd ones sometimes are the point of it, right?
4: Yeah,
5: I mean,
4: yeah. You
5: see something like Chase Infinity, who was the big breakout star of One Battle After Another last year, and her dress looks like swirls of color. It looks like it's a painting painted onto her body, and she looked incredible. It's something you would never see anywhere else. I mean, it's a little more traditional than like Rachel Sennett. She had a dress that had like a big circle on her train popping out of her hip. She was chewing gum as an accessory to go with it. So, you know, for something like that, I think the oddness is really part of the magic.
4: Yeah, and said it had these hot pink tights too that really popped.
5: Exactly.
4: Yeah. What did you think of Bad Bunny? Describe Bad Bunny's look.
5: I mean, Bad Bunny was dressed as himself, as an old man. I mean, it was really an incredible effect. I haven't seen anything talking to the people who did his makeup, if there were prosthetics or just really skilled painting involved. You know, the theme of the night really had a lot of people thinking about how the body is incorporated in fashion. So, you know, if transforming your face can be counted as part of that, you know, Heidi Klum basically was totally unrecognizable, looking like a literal marble statue. So she may have even beaten him to the punch on the face transformation, but you know, Bad Bunny is maybe the most famous person on the planet right now. So to go to something like this and make yourself almost unrecognizable, maybe that's the biggest flex of all.
4: Yeah, it was Met Gala 2056, not 2026. I mean, it looked like what he might look like, you know, 30 years from now when he's 62.
5: And he looks great, so he can be proud.
4: Yes, he definitely did. So how did this year compare to other Met Galas?
5: I mean, sometimes the Met Gala theme is something like camp a few years ago, which everyone really felt like they had to go over the top and interpret. There's some that are really historical. You get people kind of dressing like Ben Franklin. I mean, this one, I think it was broad enough that people could go in a lot of different directions. You know, you have some people like Patrick Schwarzenegger showing up like in a leather jacket that looked fantastic, but not necessarily as thematic as some other ones. I mean, some of the dresses you see, they had like, you know, paintings, references to historical paintings on them, or Ben Platt, the Broadway star, had like a Georges Seurat painting on his jacket. So there were some literal elements of it, but I think people could go broad and then just do some stuff that maybe was just really fun and exciting in a way to dress that they wouldn't normally, which is what I always hope for the Met Gala.
4: Yeah, and of course Madonna needed two extra people to attend to her cape that needed to be stretched out. So of course it's Madonna.
5: Well, and you have Rihanna and Beyonce there as well. So if you're getting pop divas all being on the red carpet, they have to one-up each other in some way, right?
4: Right. One more thing. I know Amazon founder Jeff Bezos and his wife Lauren Sanchez were honorary chairs and sponsors this year. What was the reaction to their involvement?
5: I mean, as far as I can tell, they kept all the protesters off the carpet. There was one moment that was reported where someone got close to crashing the barrier, but obviously security at an event like this is going to be so tight. There had been protests leading up to it. I did notice that Sarah Paulson was wearing a dress that had a dollar bill mask incorporated into it, and she said the theme was the 1%, so maybe that was her small protest on the red carpet. But, you know, otherwise it's a night that's about the museum. It's about raising money to support art, and it does seem like the focus really turned toward that after all of that lead up of the protests.
4: That's Katie Rich of The Ankler. Katie, thanks a lot.
5: Thank you.
4: It's Morning Edition from NPR News. I'm Amy Martinez.
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0: What did Spirit Airlines in?
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0: From Marketplace, I'm Sabri Benishore in New York. About 8.5 million people in the U.S. hold down more than one job, basically 1 in 20 workers, according to the Bureau of Labor Statistics. That is just a smidge lower than last fall, when the percentage of people running multiple gigs hit the highest level since 1999. Marketplace's Kaylee Wells explains.
2: Back in 1999, we were living in the moment before the dot-com bubble burst. Economist Nicole Smith with Georgetown University says,
3: we were spending a lot more time talking about the fact that we have increased levels of automation, what that means for job holders.
2: Sound familiar? Today, it's all about AI replacing entry-level jobs and forcing young people to piece together side hustles.
3: A lot of people are combining their primary job with the gig economy, like DoorDash and Uber and freelance work.
2: There's also a simpler reason why more people are working multiple jobs. More jobs means more money, says economist Corey Staley with Indeed Hiring Lab.
4: And I don't think there's any coincidence, you know, with the cost of a lot of different things going up and inflation. Obviously, you know, we saw that rise.
2: And with the price increases resulting from the war in Iran, Staley says the pressure to get another job might increase.
4: In the last 12 months, real wages only went up by like 0.1%. You know, so essentially real wages haven't changed, but clearly just in the last, you know, few weeks, the price of gasoline has.
2: In the past 4 months, the percentage of people who work multiple jobs had started to inch downward. But Staley says he'll be watching to see whether stubborn inflation and rising oil prices reverse that. I'm Kaylee Wells for Marketplace.
0: All right, let's do the numbers. Dow, S&P, and NASDAQ futures are all up in the 4 to 8 tenths% range, with Dow futures up 191 points. The yield on the 10-year Treasury is 4.42%. United Health Insurance says it's going to eliminate the need for prior authorization for 30% of its healthcare services and medications. Shares of United Health Group are down 0.1% in pre-market trading. And even the Met Gala is not immune to inflation. Ticket prices hit six figures for the first time in the event's 80-year history. $100,000 for the invite-only fundraiser. That is up from $75,000 last year.
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0: Lake Powell, on the border of Utah and Arizona, produces hydropower for nearly 6 million people. A 20-year mega drought fueled by climate change has caused its water levels to fall significantly. And that is changing how water from the Colorado River is being shared between 7 states, 30 tribes, and 40 million people. Just a few days ago, California, Arizona, and Nevada announced a water-saving plan that would, quote, stabilize the Colorado River through 2028. The proposal suggests a 13% reduction in California's use of the river water, and Arizona and Nevada would also cut back. For more, we called up Marketplace's Amy Scott, host of our climate podcast, How We Survive. She's been following the situation from her home base in Denver. Hi, Amy.
5: Hi, Sabri.
0: Just how bad is the situation right now?
5: Oh, man, it is pretty grim. I mean, you can see it just looking at the mountains here in Colorado and also in Utah. We've had the lowest snowpack on record, which just means less water flowing into the Colorado River, which has already been in decline for most of this century because of overuse and drought, which has been made worse by climate change. So right now, Lake Powell, which is the reservoir created by the Glen Canyon Dam near the Arizona-Utah border, is at risk of falling below the level necessary to generate power or potentially even send water downstream.
0: How do you fix that? Like, the water's got to come from somewhere or not go right to somewhere else.
5: Yeah, I mean, it's really tough. The federal government has started some emergency measures to prop up Lake Powell by releasing water from the Flaming Gorge Reservoir, which is upstream on the Green River in Wyoming. So up to a third of its current storage will be released over the coming year. It's also reducing how much water is released from Lake Powell to downstream communities, which will mean significant water restrictions. And one interesting development, San Diego County has excess water actually from its desalination plant. And so it's talking with Nevada and Arizona about potentially selling some of its water to make up for some of those shortages.
0: And I know from listening to your podcast that you have visited that plant.
5: Yeah, it's interesting. So Howie Survive did a whole season on the water crisis in the West a few years ago. And we toured this plant in Carlsbad, California, that pumps in water from the Pacific Ocean and treats it through a process called reverse osmosis. I tried tasting it. It's totally normal. Here's a clip from our tour from Michelle Peters, who is now the CEO of Channelside Water Resources, which owns the plant.
6: It's not going to be the end-all, be-all solution for everyone. It's not going to be the one thing that we can do, and that's it. But it is very much a fantastic tool to have in the tool belt when you're looking at how to increase new water supply sources.
5: San Diego County wouldn't actually pipe desalinated water to Arizona or Nevada, but the county itself holds rights to the Colorado River, some Colorado River water. So this would involve selling some of its allocation to these other users and then using the proceeds to produce more desalinated water. I should say desal is a bit controversial. It's really energy intensive, and there are concerns about the brine that is created as a byproduct and how it affects marine life. But no question there will continue to be growing demand for desalination around the world as climate change and overuse threaten water supplies.
0: Amy Scott, host of Marketplace's climate podcast, How We Survive. Amy, thank you so much.
5: You're welcome.
0: Our producers are Emma Condon, Tamar Fagan, Ashley Rodriguez, Ariana Rosas, and Erica Soderstrom. Our senior producer is Alex Schroeder, and our supervising senior producer is Meredith Gerritsen-Morby. In New York, I'm Sabri Benishour with the Marketplace Morning Report. 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
7: It's a minute before 6 o'clock. 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
8: Good morning. Navy destroyers went through the Strait of Hormuz to help two commercial ships get out of it. They were targeted by Iran. Will other ships take up the U.S. offer of a defensive umbrella? It's Morning Edition from NPR News. Ohio voters decide today who will advance to the general election for U.S. Senate. One of the seats Democrats think they can flip. I'm Layla Faldin.
9: Enemy Martinez will hear from people in Cleveland about their rising cost of living. And so many people spend most of their waking moments staring at screens. TED Radio Hour host Manoush Zomorodi has some of the latest science on staying healthy while doing it. It's Tuesday, May 5th. On this day in 1809, Mary Dixon Kice became the first woman to get a U.S. patent. She invented a way to weave straw together with silk.
10: News is next.
11: Live from NPR News in Washington, I'm Corva Coleman. Defense Secretary Pete Hegseth says the new U.S. effort to open the Strait of Hormuz to traffic is a defensive one. He says it won't last a long time.
12: This is a temporary mission for us. As I've said before, the world needs this waterway a lot more than we do. We're stabilizing the situation so commerce can flow again, but we expect the world to step up. At the appropriate time and soon, we will hand responsibility back to you.
11: Hegseth gave a news conference last hour at the Pentagon with the chairman of the Joint Chiefs of Staff, General Dan Kane. The U.S. military says two U.S.-flagged commercial ships transited the strait yesterday. General Kane says the U.S. expects more to follow. The United Arab Emirates says that Iran fired several missiles and drones at it yesterday. Hegseth says the ceasefire is not over. Alabama is one of several Republican-led southern states moving quickly to redraw their congressional maps. This follows the U.S. Supreme Court decision that limited how the Voting Rights Act can be applied. NPR's Debbie Elliott reports civil rights protesters showed up at Alabama's State House in Montgomery on the first day of a special session.
10: Patricia Jeter says she came from Tuskegee to fight back.
13: Because they're interested in rezoning, and I'm interested in voting. Because I don't believe that the President of the United States or anybody else has a right to take away my God-given right. So I'm here.
10: Alabama House Speaker Nathaniel Ledbetter says there's an opportunity for Republicans to win all seven of Alabama's congressional seats.
14: The people voted to have the supermajority as the way it is today. And so, this is the voice of the people.
10: The Supreme Court effectively removed race as a consideration for drawing congressional districts. Debbie Elliott, NPR News, Montgomery.
11: The 2020 Atlantic hurricane season starts next month. Federal officials say now is the time to prepare. Nick Gilmore of member station Radio IQ has National Hurricane Preparedness Week news.
15: Dan Brown with the National Hurricane Center says people in coastal areas should first figure out if they live in an evacuation zone. And those farther inland should also take note. Hurricane Helene is a prime example of the potential impact in mountainous areas.
16: Only about 10% of the fatalities are actually from wind, but about 90% are from water. That can either be from storm surge or that inland flooding.
15: Brown says there have been more deaths from inland flooding connected to tropical systems in the last decade or so than ever before. Knowing where to go if you need to evacuate is vital, but now is also a good time to stock up on non-perishable food, water, medication, and other supplies. The Atlantic hurricane season runs through November.
11: This is NPR. Four women who accused late sex offender Jeffrey Epstein of abuse have testified before New York State lawmakers. They're calling for changes to state sex trafficking laws. One proposal would allow victims to collect punitive damages from the estates of people convicted of sex trafficking. It also calls for an extension to the length of time people have to file a claim. A landfill site in Chile has been ranked as the world's single highest emitter of methane. This is according to a list prepared by the United Nations Environment Program, or UNEP. John Bartlett has more.
17: The trash dump in Tiltil, 60 kilometers north of Santiago, tops the list of 50 human origin sites with more than 100,000 tons of methane emitted per year, surpassing even industrial oil and gas facilities elsewhere on the planet. The study, based on data from nearly 30 satellites, also identified another Chilean landfill among the 10 largest global emitters, highlighting the impact of waste management on the climate crisis. The report says the emission sources release the amount of methane comparable to 24 million gas-powered cars driven for 1 year. For NPR News, I'm John Bartlett in Santiago, Chile.
11: A cruise ship remains docked off the coast of Cape Verde in the Atlantic Ocean. The World Health Organization says three passengers aboard have died of the rare hantavirus. Seven other people are ill. The WHO says two people may be moved to the Netherlands for treatment. The hantavirus is usually transmitted by rodents, but the origin of these cases is not clear. This is NPR.
18: This is Northwest Public Broadcasting News. I'm Connor Henriksen. The Olympic Sculpture Park in Seattle has some new statues that are hard to miss. They're from renowned artist Ai Weiwei. From news partner KNKX, arts and culture reporter Freddie Monares has more.
19: The 12 bronze sculptures are of animal heads and are positioned in order of the traditional Chinese zodiac cycle. The circle of animals' zodiac heads by Ai Weiwei stand more than 10 feet tall. The work is based on stolen zodiac heads from the Qing Dynasty in the 1800s. Only seven were recovered. Feng Ping is with the Seattle Art Museum. She says Weiwei used the recovered pieces and re-envisioned the stolen ones to create a complete Zodiac set.
20: He is a little bit proud of himself, I think, that this is the only set that actually works as a Zodiac, because there's 12. The originals no longer work as a Zodiac, because some of them do not survive.
19: Seattle Art Museum had initially said these sculptures would be installed last year. Museum officials declined to say the cause for the delay. The pieces are on display until October of 2027. In Seattle, I'm Freddie Monades.
18: NWPB News.
21: 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Other contributors include the estate of Joan B. Kroc, whose bequest serves as an enduring investment in the future of public radio and seeks to help NPR produce programming that meets the highest standards of public service in journalism and cultural expression.
22: 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In about 10 minutes, hear about Canada's attempts to take bigger steps onto the world stage.
8: It's Morning Edition from NPR News. I'm Leila Fadel in Washington, D.C.
23: Jaime Martinez in Los Angeles, California. Some commercial ships have left the Strait of Hormuz under a major U.S. operation to reopen the waterway.
8: The U.S. and Iran traded fire on Monday, threatening a month-old ceasefire. The fighting erupted when the U.S. launched the operation, but Pentagon Chief Pete Hegseth insisted this morning that the ceasefire is not over.
24: We prefer this to be a peaceful operation, but are locked and loaded to defend our people, our ships, our aircraft, and this mission without hesitation.
8: In a few moments, we'll look at where all this leaves negotiations between the two sides with Aaron David Miller, a longtime U.S. advisor and negotiator in the Middle East. First, here are the latest developments.
23: We're joined by NPR national security correspondent Greg Myrie. Greg, I mean, the focus for the past month has been these halting peace efforts. So are we now all heading back to more fighting?
25: Well, at this point, we can say we did see a major change in direction yesterday. You know, over the past month, the U.S. and Iranian naval blockades have kept the region very tense, lots of back and forth about negotiations, but relatively quiet. Now we see the U.S. was using this time to prepare for this operation. And there was a lot of confusion initially yesterday, reports of shooting in and around the Strait of Hormuz, of the U.S. and commercial ships on the move. It was hard to make sense of it. We finally got some clarity when Admiral Brad Cooper, the head of Central Command in the Middle East, held a hastily arranged conference call with U.S. journalists in Washington.
23: So how did Admiral Cooper explain the operation?
25: So he said multiple U.S. Navy destroyers passed through the strait going into the Gulf.

0: sense of how big this U.S. effort will be and what the ultimate goal is?
1: Yeah, Cooper said the military has set up what he called a defensive umbrella across the Strait of Hormuz. Now, we've heard a lot of talk about a possible U.S. Navy escort of oil tankers, and this is something the U.S. did way back in the 1980s. But the way Cooper described it, this is not just one Navy ship escorting one oil tanker at a time. This approach is more comprehensive.
2: I think we have a much better defensive arrangement in this process where we have multiple layers that include ships, helicopters, aircraft, airborne early warning, electronic warfare. We have a much broader defensive package than you would have ever if you were just escorting.
1: So this worked yesterday with two commercial ships. It will have to be on a much larger scale and support a steady stream of traffic to be a real success.
0: Okay, I realize we're in the first stage still, but what are the chances of it being a success?
1: So there was a Pentagon news conference this morning, and Defense Secretary Pete Hegseth and the chairman of the Joint Chiefs, General Jan Kane, were both there talking to reporters, and they gave a very upbeat answer. Now, they said the shooting yesterday was below the threshold of resuming combat operations, and they said, though, that the first day of this operation showed that the U.S., not Iran, controls the strait, that the U.S. blockade is holding while Iran's is not. No new clashes have been reported today. However, no additional commercial ships have gone through the strait. And on one final note, Hegseth and Kane both described this as a temporary operation and said they hope that Iran does make a deal.
0: That's NPR's Greg Myrie. Greg, thanks a lot.
1: Sure thing, eh?
3: Now let's bring in Aaron David Miller. He was a longtime State Department negotiator and Middle East analyst. He's now a senior fellow with the Carnegie Endowment for International Peace. Good morning and welcome back to the program.
4: Good morning, Layla. Thanks for having me.
3: So the U.S. says Iran fired missiles at ships in the Strait of Hormuz, and the U.S. Navy deflected those attacks in the past 24 hours. The UAE says Iran attacked it with missiles and drones. This doesn't exactly sound like a ceasefire. Will this threaten to end it?
4: You know, I think we could be on the cusp of a serious escalation, largely because I think both sides still believe that they have the power to escalate. Mm-hmm. Both sides believe that time is still on their side and that the pain threshold of the other is lower. And both have quite different goals. Even if you could create a serious negotiation and create the time and space that that's going to require, the Iranians really are not interested in just ending the war. They want to impose a new set of realities, new security realities. The regime, of course, has a new political reality. And most importantly, they've weaponized geography. And in this part of the world, you know, geography's destiny. They now have the capacity to close the straits. And yes, the U.S. Has the capacity to create a blockade. And I suppose for the president, we're prepared to stick with this. For 5-6 months, maybe he could break the Iranian economy. It still, however, might not change the Iranians' core goals, which I think they're determined to see realized.
3: So are you saying there is no real negotiations path to end this war? No diplomatic path?
4: I think there is a negotiation to end this war. Mm-hmm. I think, frankly, economic warfare and kinetic military strikes by either side won't do it. I don't think coercion is going to fundamentally change the calculations of each side. But to do a negotiation, you need a couple things, which I don't think you have right now. Number one, you need two sides who are willing and able and serious about this. Number two, you need a shared sense of urgency. I mean, people, and it's true of me and you, people take big risks, frankly, when there's a real sense of pain on one hand, but there's a real prospect of gain on the other. And I think, frankly, you don't have that shared sense of pain and gain. And finally, you need an end product, a text, right? Something. Mm-hmm. I think it was the great Hollywood mogul Samuel Goldwyn who said that an oral agreement isn't worth the paper it's written on. You're going to need a text. And you can't do this stuff, Layla, on the back of a cocktail napkin. You can't do it on a cell phone. You can't do it through intermediaries. These negotiations on the core issues that the Iranians and the Americans have raised are going to take a lot of time, and you need the time and space to do that.
3: How do you think this U.S. military operation to guide ships through the Strait of Hormuz impacts future negotiations?
4: I mean, it's an interesting question. I think

0: As long as the straits, which are clearly dire now, as long as the straits remain a contested area and you have this sort of impasse, you have the risk of escalation. You saw it yesterday. I think both sides don't want to escalate. Mm. But I think that the Iranians probably calculate that Project Freedom is a half measure, that the Americans are not yet prepared to deploy a true escort operation and the thousands of forces that might not need to be deployed along the Gulf State littoral, the kind of air and naval campaign necessary to do this. And I think they believe that launching a few drones striking the Emirati port of Jerry yesterday can so shake the confidence of shippers and insurance companies that they at best can make this a half measure and not fully open the straits.
1: And really quickly, I mean, how do you see this war ending? The president seems to want a way out. He keeps declaring it over, nearly over, then threatening major attacks. I mean, how do you see it ending?
0: I mean, I think it's possible to imagine a narrow deal. But I think, frankly, and I think we have to be realistic here, no transformations. This is another round of historic conflict between Iran and U.S., which shows no signs of ending.
1: That's veteran diplomat Aaron David Miller. Thank you for your time.
0: Thanks for having me, Leila. Take care.
2: A gathering of more than 40 countries discussing the future of Europe this week was dominated by the decisions of a non-participant, the United States. Terry Schultz reports on the 8th Summit of the European Political Community, or EPC.
3: Leaders of 44 nations, the European Union and NATO, gathered in the Armenian capital.
4: Good morning again.
3: To shake hands and wring them a bit as they discussed how to ease global tensions, reduce oil prices, and bolster themselves against unpredictable policies coming from Washington. As a sign of Europe's desire to consolidate its alliances, for the first time, a non-European head of government was invited to an EPC summit. Canadian Prime Minister Mark Carney assured those assembled he shares their values and their views.
5: We have to actively take on the world as it is, not as we wish it to be. We know nostalgia is not a strategy, but we don't think that we're destined to submit to a more transactional, insular, and brutal world.
3: French President Emmanuel Macron dropped the vagueness, but blamed Europeans as well for decades of over-reliance on the United States for security, a role the Trump administration has rejected.
6: We are experiencing the cost of our over-dependencies. When we speak about the American umbrella in terms of defense and security, let's be honest, this is the elephant in the room.
3: Hanging heavy over the meeting, President Trump's decision last week to pull thousands of troops out of Germany and to cancel the stationing of long-range missiles there. While the drawdown of U.S. forces has long been anticipated, its timing appeared linked to criticism of the Iran war from German Chancellor Friedrich Merz, on top of Trump's existing irritation that European allies wouldn't participate in attacks. NATO Chief Mark Rutte seemed to confirm that suspicion, but suggested Europeans willing to participate in the next phase, ensuring freedom of navigation in the Strait of Hormuz would help.
7: We have seen some disappointment on the U.S. side with the reaction of Europeans to what is happening in Iran and the U.S. trying to make sure the world is safer. I would say the Europeans have heard the message.
3: The challenge remains that their message back to Trump is that this involvement will only be after all hostilities cease. And the U.S. president continues to say, that's not good enough. For NPR News, I'm Terry Schultz in Brussels.
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8: It's 6:19. 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

0: 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The expressions critical race theory and intersectionality were both coined by our next guest, legal scholar Kimberly Williams Crenshaw. 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
3: This is Morning Edition from NPR News. I'm Leila Faldin.
4: And I'm A. Martinez. Did you know the brain uses the largest portion of energy compared to any other organ? But how often are we training to better treat this invaluable body part of ours? A new book by NPR's TED Radio Hour host, Manoush Zomorodi, argues that there are better ways to be modern workers, a.k.a. people who make a living in front of a screen or two or three or four or five, that's me, every single day. The book is called Body Electric, and Manoush joins us now to talk about it. So first off, tell us about the history of Body Electric and this program, Morning Edition.
5: Well, it all started right here, actually. So a few years back, I would close my laptop at the end of the day and felt like I only had enough energy to crawl over to the couch to check my phone or watch some Netflix. I wanted to understand what was happening in my body. Just so happens that I was walking the dog and I heard our very own Allison Aubrey doing a report about a study that had been done at Columbia University Medical Center by Keith Diaz, a physiologist who found out that the best way to offset the harms of our sedentary, screen-filled lives is 5 minutes of gentle movement every half hour. This sort of formula offsets people's blood glucose levels, their blood pressure, it stabilized their focus and their mood. So after I heard that, I called Keith up and I was like, why aren't we all doing this? And he said, I just don't think people can do it. So we decided to team up and ask your listeners to give it a try. And 23,000 people signed up. So we debuted the data here on Morning Edition, and I have spent the last couple years really digging through all the information and stories that we got. So it's been quite a ride. It's good to be back.
4: People do want to find ways to make their lives better, even if it's something small and simple, but they don't know what to do, or maybe they don't even have the time to think about what to do.
5: Definitely. And I think our listeners are curious. They want to know, why does it work? Even if you work out in the morning, it doesn't matter if you spend the rest of the day seated on a screen. Our leg muscles need stimulation. When you sit, you have to think of your body like a kinked garden hose. You're bent at your waistline and at your knees. And just like with water that backs up, your blood backs up. But muscle stimulation is what pulls the lipids and the glucose out of our bloodstream, that processes it, and then also pushes oxygen up to our brain, where makes it possible for us to think straight. So it's all this beautiful system that just needs constant tending to.
4: You know, I covered sports for a very, very long time before I got into public radio. But when I saw this, professional information athletes, that was a new one for me, Manoush. That was a new one for me. So how exactly do professional information athletes train?
5: Yeah, so this was sort of a concept that I concluded after going through all the information. In 1950, a quarter of jobs were sedentary. By 2019, 90% of jobs are sedentary. So an athlete treats themselves to rest and feeds their body right. I think we should be doing the same thing, even if our football is Google Docs. We can only really focus for about half an hour to an hour at a time. And that's not because you're lazy or you don't have willpower. That is a biological fact. We are not machines.
4: I grew up in the I'll sleep when I'm dead era. You know that phrase? Mm-hmm. I'll sleep when I'm... Yeah, so it's an excuse to just kind of always be charging hard, whether you're partying or working. You mentioned, you know, just taking a break. What do the experts say about forcing yourself to do this? Because it's difficult.
5: Actually, there's really interesting research that your brain gets into patterns, right? So let's say you have an hour where you are switching between tasks and you're answering email and looking at text on your phone and all those things. Even if the next hour is calmer, you will get stuck in that pattern to the point where you'll start switching tasks just on your own. This is the work of a UC Irvine informatics researcher, Gloria Mark. She has found that 44% of the interruptions we experience usually in the workplace come from ourselves. So no wonder we feel like our own worst enemy, right? And so I think constantly telling yourself, like, there is science, there is a reason I should do this. And that's what the 20,000 people found, that 82% of the people stuck with taking the breaks. 80% liked taking breaks. People's productivity rose slightly. They felt like they came back to their work refreshed and ready to focus.
4: So on this exact subject, there's a chapter in the book, Manoush, that I've been obsessed with. Chapter 7, hitting the refresh button, sleeping, resting, resetting. I think there's a lot of misconceptions about sleep, about what it means to get rest, proper rest. Is it possible to make up for lost sleep?
5: Unfortunately, no. You can never fully make up the work that gets done in your brain. But here's the good news, okay? Blue light, maybe not as detrimental as we thought. And for the longest time, people were like, oh, if you look at blue light, it's like taking an espresso shot right before you go to bed. But what we've now found is it's actually way more complicated than that. The blue light itself is actually pretty weak. And the new thinking is that it's displacement, right? We're using our phones to displace the sleep that we used to be doing.
4: So I'm wondering how much rest did you feel once you said, okay, this book is done?
5: Well, I'm trying to walk the talk. You know, one of our participants said it perfectly. They said, I'll be annoyed with myself and I'll be like, come on, just go take a walk. No, I have too much work. But you feel better every single time you do it. Yeah, but maybe not this time. It's this inner conversation debate that you're having with yourself. And she said that once she took two steps, she would suddenly, even just that, would make her think, okay, actually, I feel better. It's rough out there, eh? Right? It's the headlines are scary. And I think we're all just looking for something, a little something to bring back our optimism and our energy. And it's nice that this is free as well. So there's that.
4: That's Manoush Zomorodi, host of NPR's TED Radio Hour and the author of Body Electric, The Hidden Health Costs of the Digital Age and New Science to Reclaim Your Well-Being. Manoush, thank you.
5: Thank you, A.
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10: Live from NPR News in Washington, I'm Dave Mattingly. Defense Secretary Pete Hegseth says the ceasefire with Iran remains in place as the U.S. Navy continues moving ships into the Strait of Hormuz. That's to help guide commercial vessels through the narrow waterway. Iran fired missiles and drones at American naval ships in the strait yesterday as the U.S. began Project Freedom to help restore commercial navigation through the strait. No U.S. ships were hit. Some Iranian small boats were destroyed by American forces. Russia and Ukraine say separate short-term ceasefires will take effect later this week. The suspension of attacks is to mark the anniversary of the end of World War II, as NPR's Charles Maines reports.
11: Russia's defense ministry announced the ceasefire on orders of President Vladimir Putin. A ministry statement called on Ukraine to abide by the truce or face massive strikes on its capital, Kyiv. The suggested Russian pause in fighting will extend May 8th to May 9th, as Russia and Ukraine hold separate events marking their shared Soviet victory over Nazi Germany. In response, Ukrainian President Volodymyr Zelensky said Kyiv would enter a ceasefire 2 days earlier and take further actions accordingly. All of this follows the Kremlin announcement it will scale back its annual military parade on Red Square, citing fear of Ukrainian drone attacks Russian air defenses have struggled to prevent. Charles Maines, NPR News, Moscow.
10: This is NPR News. This is election day in several states. In Michigan, voters are taking part in a special election for a state Senate seat. The results could determine control of the chamber in Lansing. In Ohio, there are primaries for governor as well as seats in Congress. Abby Marshall with IdeaStream Public Media reports.
12: Retired steel mill union worker and lifelong Democrat Brian Page says he's supporting gubernatorial candidate Amy Acton, who's running unopposed on the Democratic primary ticket and is expected to face Republican Vivek Ramaswamy this fall.
13: Just like to see the country get back together. That's seems like that's they're divided. You know, it's you know, us against them, whoever side you're on, but it's seems just too volatile.
12: Page says he's hopeful candidates like former Senator Sherrod Brown, a Democrat who lost his seat to Bernie Moreno in 2024 after nearly two decades of bipartisan support, could help bridge that divide. For NPR News, I'm Abby Marshall in Cleveland.
10: The World Health Organization says it's still investigating the source of a hantavirus outbreak on a cruise ship in the North Atlantic.
14: We are working with authorities to understand the source of exposure through epidemiological investigations and doing contact tracing to identify any further cases.
10: That's Maria Van Kerkhove with the WHO. Three people on that ship have died. Several others have become ill. I'm Dave Mattingly in Washington.
1: It's 6:33. You're listening to Northwest Public Broadcasting. A Missouri resident was deported earlier this year to the Netherlands, a country he left when he was 5 years old. Now he's learning the language and trying to make a new life. You'll hear from him in about 5 minutes on Morning Edition. Stay up to date with what's happening in the Northwest by coming to nwpb.org. Regional stories are there on the front page, including a look at how the town of Walla Walla is dealing with a goose problem with the help of a four-legged friend.
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4: 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Amy Martinez in Los Angeles, California.
15: And I'm Leila Faldil in Washington, D.C. Voters in Ohio and Indiana choose candidates in statewide primaries today. In Ohio's election, they'll decide the Democratic and Republican nominees for governor, U.S. Senate, and some important House races. IdeaStream's Abby Marshall reports on how the rising cost of living is affecting voters' decisions.
12: On the corner of a bustling intersection in Cleveland, gas station clerk Kimberly Thompson cheerily greets customers.
16: Hey, girlie.
12: With gas prices nearing $5 a gallon, it's a greeting that is sometimes not met with the same level of enthusiasm.
16: When gas gets this high, we have many customers and people that'll stand in the parking lot asking for money or coming in with gas cans because they've ran out before they could get here.
12: The recent increase in gas prices due to the U.S. war with Iran weighs on voters like Thompson. The Democrat says she works full-time and makes above minimum wage. That's $11 an hour in Ohio. And she says she still struggles to make ends meet.
16: Like, $20 would fill my car for like a week, week and a half, and now that's a half a tank.
12: Around the corner at a neighborhood park, architect Michael O'Neill tosses a Frisbee to his dog.
17: Ready?
12: He's deleted news apps from his phone. He says he doesn't want to closely follow politics in an increasingly red state. But he says showing up to the polls is the least he can do. For him, that means voting blue in every election, including primaries.
18: What I've noticed is I feel like I'm doing better financially than ever before, and yet we're still barely getting by.
12: A father of two, his biggest costs are childcare and health care.
18: And everyone I know is kind of in the same boat. No one really knows what to do about childcare. And then schools are a huge problem for us.
12: Ohio has a universal voucher program, so O'Neill could choose to send his kids to a private or charter school, and he's considering it. Like many urban districts, Cleveland Metropolitan School District is facing a major budget deficit. Last month, they laid off more than 100 teachers. Those budget problems could be exacerbated by a statewide citizen push to abolish property taxes this fall. Ohioans are paying among the highest in the country, and that's a hot topic here. Republican Frank Antonucci of Montville Township, about an hour outside the city, says that's what his neighbors are always talking about.
19: Right now, people are upset about their property taxes. People are upset about what a pound of ground beef costs. So I don't know that it's necessarily government's responsibility to all of a sudden make everything affordable for us, but man, they got to get out of the way and stop doing harm.
12: Like a majority of Ohioans, Antonucci voted for Trump, which he says has not panned out the way he hoped it would. He's critical, too, of the Republican-led state house.
19: I don't have faith in any of them. I think they're too far removed from the locals who are experiencing these issues.
12: Even so, Antonucci says he plans to vote for Republican candidates this year, as he sees the alternative, Democrats, as a party he just can't support. Meanwhile, Tim Ostrander, who owns a gun shop in Richfield decked out with Trump paraphernalia, says he's pleased with the president's progress, particularly when it comes to immigration enforcement.
20: People are finally able to and not afraid to speak up and say something about it.
12: He plans to continue voting along party lines. He says he likes Republican gubernatorial frontrunner Vivek Ramaswamy as a person, but he's not sure about his policy proposals yet. As someone who doesn't consider himself ultra-conservative, Ostrander says he still prefers Republican candidates to the liberal alternative.
20: I think it's moronic that people that make money should have to give it back.
12: One thing everyone seems to agree on, rising property taxes are a problem. Ostrander also cites it as a top concern. For NPR News, I'm Abby Marshall in Cleveland.
4: The Trump administration has deported hundreds of thousands of people since it launched the ongoing crackdown on immigrants last year. For one man in Missouri, deportation meant leaving the country he had lived in for more than 40 years and trying to start a new life in the country where he was born. Reporter Addison Zanger of member station KBIA traveled to the Netherlands to meet him and see how he is adjusting to his new home.
21: Owen Ramsing is 45. He worked as a security guard and a property manager in the United States, and until last year, he lived with his wife and teenage daughter in the college town of Columbia, Missouri. Now, when he travels on a train in the middle of the Netherlands, the stops are announced in Dutch, and he's in a whole different world. Ramsing says he has a lot to adapt to.
22: I don't understand no Dutch, which is going to be another learning thing for me.
21: His upheaval began last September. Ramsing is a legal U.S. resident who has a green card and was traveling back home from the Netherlands when he was detained at O'Hare Airport by Border Patrol agents, who found out he had been convicted of a felony drug charge, possession of cocaine, nearly 30 years earlier in Omaha, Nebraska. So even though Ramsing, who was tried as an adult, had served his time, he was sent to an El Paso ICE detention facility. Tricia McLaughlin, then an assistant secretary with the Department of Homeland Security, said in a statement, the government can revoke a green card if the nation's laws are broken and abused, saying that a green card was a, quote, privilege, not a right. Ramsing was deported to the Netherlands in February, leaving his wife and daughter 4,000 miles away.
22: Getting off the plane, I was in shock.
21: Ramsing last lived in the Netherlands when he was 5 years old. His mother and father were separated, and she took him to the United States. He says his time away from his wife and daughter has been difficult, and his detention still causes him nightmares. Even so, unlike some who have been deported, Ramsing is not completely alone. He lives with his father, who he reconnected with in person in 2009. Ramsing says he has been a grounding presence throughout the whole process.
22: Once we had the contact with each other, we realized, you know, that we are the same, basically. We are father and son, for sure. He's a big support system, and he's keeping my head above water.
21: Ruben Ramsing says he's grateful to be able to make up for that lost time with his son, but it doesn't make up for what his son has had to endure.
0: The whole situation is so horrible, the way he has to move to here. Detained, lose 40 years, everything he built up.
21: Now, Ramsing's morning routine starts with a cup of tea with his father. And the family on different sides of the world is working to come back together. Ramsing says once he finds a steady job and housing, his wife and daughter will join him. They've been able to visit him since he's been in the Netherlands, but he's missing out on big events, including his daughter's upcoming high school graduation.
22: I will be on FaceTime, so I'm able to watch her walk the stage, but just it sucks not being there.
21: Even so, Ramsing says he tries to remain positive.
22: I feel safe. I feel like I'll succeed.
21: Succeed in the new place that Ramsing has been forced to call home. For NPR News, I'm Addison Zanger in Utrecht, Netherlands.

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1: It's 6:43. 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Some Planned Parenthood clinics in California have started offering aesthetic services, including Botox, to offset federal funding that President Trump and Congress eliminated last year. You'll hear more about this shift. 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
1: Well, across the Northwest, mainly sunny skies today, and it's going to be just a bit cooler than yesterday was. Expect highs in the 70s to lower 80s. Also breezy with gusts up to 25 miles per hour. And the whole region can expect this warm streak of weather to continue into the weekend.
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5: Good morning, I'm Amy Martinez. Movie star Jet Li got his name because producers said he was fast like an engine. 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But considering red is the primary color of the Flash, maybe Jet Li still feels a need for speed. It's Morning Edition.
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5: 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I'm Amy Martinez.
7: And I'm Leila Faldin. A lot of the South is facing drought. In parts of North Florida, the drought is considered exceptional, the worst category on the federal scale. Water is disappearing from some rivers and lakes, and that's created a unique challenge for some of the state's most famous inhabitants. Regan McCarthy of member station WFSU reports.
8: It is 1, 2, 3, 4, 5, 6, 7.
7: Michael Hill is counting alligators.
8: I think this one here has part of his tail missing.
7: Really?
8: I think, unless it's just the way he's curled it.
7: The gators are lined up side by side, almost like lounge chairs at a pool. As we move closer, several slide into what looks like a small pond.
8: This is the last of the water.
7: We're standing on the now mostly dried and cracked floor of Sneed's Smokehouse Lake, not far from Monticello, a small North Florida town. The lake is part of the headwaters for the Osceola River, which, at least in this area, is also dry.
8: So that's why there's so many alligators, is all this water has gone this direction. We could probably walk all the way along the riverbank here without getting our feet wet.
7: I count at least 41 alligators. Hill says there are even more on the other side of a line of trees. Hill knows this area well. He's a retired biologist who worked to restore this lake through his job with the state. He says besides the lack of rain, one reason for low water levels is that some has seeped into the Floridan aquifer below. That aquifer is one of the most productive in the world. It sits under Florida, as well as parts of Georgia, South Carolina, Alabama, and even some of Mississippi. It's where most of Florida gets its drinking water.
0: I'm on a well. I'm scared on the well. I know where the aquifer. I'll look at my pond, how low it is.
7: Lori Kelly sells meat and produce at the Tallahassee Farmers Market. She has a farm in Havana, Florida.
0: You look at all the ponds in our area, we're very, very low. It all goes into play. I do not want to have to redo a new well.
7: Experts say they understand why Kelly's concerned about her well. It all depends on how deep it is. Disappearing water can be linked to lower levels in the aquifer. But that's typically just the surface level. Ming Yi is a professor studying hydrology at Florida State University. He says there's a deeper part of the aquifer where most municipal wells get their water. It works kind of like a sponge.
9: And if you squeeze it, you're going to have some water coming out. But eventually, if there's no supply of water or recharge to the aquifer, the water will be gone.
7: But Yi says that's not a concern yet. Back at the lake, Hill is still counting alligators.
8: You can count another 20, so 61.
10: Yeah.
7: Hill says drought is normal, and eventually these empty lakes and rivers will fill back up.
8: Quarter inch, half inch rains, that's nothing. We need some 4-inch rains and 6-inch rains.
7: And that could be coming. The Atlantic hurricane season starts in June, and while initial forecasts are calling for slightly below normal activity, meteorologists say a tropical storm could do a lot to push the area's rainfall into more normal levels. For NPR News, I'm Regan McCarthy in Tallahassee.

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1: It's 6:50. You're listening to Northwest Public Broadcasting. President Trump and his allies have spent millions to unseat Republican state senators in Indiana who did not back Trump's redistricting push. One of the targeted lawmakers said that's an unprecedented move. You'll hear about that and who's voting in the primary races that end today. That's all coming up in 15 minutes on Morning Edition. Got a very sunny morning, and it looks like that sun is pretty much going to continue through this week, along with some warm temperatures. Across the Northwest, highs today will be in the 70s to lower 80s, and a bit breezy, gusts up to 25 miles per hour.
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0: From NPR News, I'm Leila Fadel.
6: Anime Martinez. Planned Parenthood says it's having to get creative to keep operating. Organizations that provide abortions, including Planned Parenthood, have gotten their federal funding cut. Planned Parenthood clinics in California got hundreds of millions of dollars from the state over the past year, but leaders say it may not be enough. So one affiliate there is offering new kinds of services. Cap Radio's Laura Fitzgerald has more.
7: Christine Ruiz is getting ready for cosmetic injections, commonly referred to as Botox.
8: What areas of the face do you normally get?
9: So I usually do the 11s and then across the forehead. I really like the little lip flip.
8: The flip?
9: Yeah.
7: We're at a Planned Parenthood clinic in Sacramento, part of the largest Planned Parenthood affiliate in the country.
9: Especially with summer coming, I kind of want my hair back, and then they're, hi, I also have lines on my forehead.
7: It's starting to offer a new set of services, ranging from Botox to IV hydration for skin rejuvenation or after a night of drinking. The shift comes as Planned Parenthood faces financial uncertainty after the Trump administration stripped funding for the abortion rights organization. The cuts could expire this summer unless Congress renews them. Dr. Laura Dalton is chief medical operating officer for the affiliate.
10: I'm really excited by the idea of patients coming to us because it's a way they can support us financially. I think that's exciting, and we get to hear their stories, which is really fascinating.
7: Dalton says patients pay for the new offerings with cash, which will help the affiliate navigate its funding gap. It's already had to close 5 clinics in the region. 3 out of 4 patients who come here are on Medicaid. That's the healthcare program primarily for low-income individuals, paid for with state and federal funds. But because of the federal funding changes, Planned Parenthoods across the country can't get Medicaid reimbursements anymore. So for one, Dalton says there's a budget issue.
10: And then the second part is really about relevance and listening to our patients and thinking about what are our patients saying they need, what do they want, and it's different than 10, 20, 30 years ago.
9: No ice, it just actually hurts more.
10: Okay,
9: thank you.
7: Dalton says they're seeing more patients interested in aesthetic services, for cosmetic reasons, sure, but also for things like migraines and gender-affirming care. In that way, Dalton says these aesthetic treatments are also about autonomy.
11: So now for the lip, just try not to flinch, okay?
9: Okay.
11: So good, amazing, I know.
9: Is it spicy?
11: 2 more.
9: Mm-hmm.
7: Ruiz flinches a little bit as the needle pokes her upper lip. She says she relied on Planned Parenthood for access to birth control and reproductive health care when she was younger. She's in her early 50s now.
9: I felt respected. I felt supported. I felt like the care that I got was without judgment. So when the opportunity came up, I was like, sure, why not support that? This is something I could do as a, you know, as a later adult, and it's something I'm doing anyways. And the price wasn't terrible.
7: Planned Parenthood charges $9 per unit of Botox, which, depending on where you are, is around 25% cheaper than your typical medical spa. Ruiz also says the organization represents a cause she cares about personally.
9: As a woman, as a feminist, and I want to support an organization that helps other women so that they can have more agency over themselves.
7: Jessica DeFino is a beauty critic. She writes the popular Substack newsletter called Flesh World.
12: I think Planned Parenthood is associated, you know, rightly in the cultural imagination with women's rights, with feminism.
7: But she criticizes Planned Parenthood's argument that aesthetic services are about bodily autonomy.
12: And I don't think the aesthetic use of Botox is really in line with the push for freedom from gender-based discrimination. It's actually a manifestation of gender-based discrimination.
7: Planned Parenthood says this is about making sure reproductive care remains available. While the affiliate offers Botox and IV hydration at select locations for now, Dalton says the clinic hopes to expand into cosmetic fillers and GLP-1 weight loss treatments. She says the new services could serve as a blueprint for other clinics trying to keep their doors open. For NPR News, I'm Laura Fitzgerald in Sacramento.
0: A new pipeline for Canadian crude oil has cleared an early regulatory hurdle. The Trump administration granted a border crossing permit for the Bridger pipeline last week. It's being compared to the Keystone XL pipeline, which the Biden administration blocked in 2021. Yellowstone Public Radio's Kayla DeRoche reports from Montana, where the new pipeline would enter the U.S.
13: Both the Bridger pipeline and the Keystone XL line proposed before it were designed to transport tar sands oil from Alberta into the United States. President Trump's permit for the Bridger pipeline to enter the U.S. came shortly before the close of the public comment period for its environmental analysis. Bill Salvin, a spokesperson with the Bridger pipeline's Wyoming-based developer, says once constructed, it will stretch 647 miles, ending at a terminal in southeastern Wyoming.
14: Then partner, who we have not decided on who that partner is going to be yet, will build a subsequent line and get that to either Cushing, Oklahoma, or down to the Gulf Coast so U.S. refineries can take advantage of that oil.
13: The pipeline would enter the U.S. in Phillips County, Montana, population roughly 4,000.
15: We're glad to hear that it's going to come through. Yeah, we're excited about it.
13: Richard Dunbar, a Phillips County commissioner, says the pipeline would become the biggest local revenue source in property taxes. But the pipeline still needs additional state and federal permits. The developer hopes to start construction in fall of next year. One of the pipeline's potential routes could pass through the Fort Peck Indian Reservation in Montana. Lance Forstar is a member of the Fort Peck Assiniboine tribe and a city councilman in the reservation town of Wolf Point.
16: This was all kind of new to me. I was hoping that it wasn't real and that this was just a rumor.
13: Forstar says he's disappointed by the presidential border crossing permit approval, but not surprised. Native American activists who protested the Keystone XL pipeline have been rallying to get people to comment on the Bridger pipeline's environmental analysis. Joseph White Eyes with Honor the Earth is a member of the Cheyenne River Sioux of central South Dakota.
17: Just to have another fossil fuel, you know, company come in and try to build another pipeline on our lands is just another, you know, slap in the face, just the continuation of genocide and colonization on our people.
13: Bridger Pipeline also operates the Poplar Pipeline in Montana, which in 2015 spilled 50,000 gallons of oil into the Yellowstone River. For NPR News, I'm Kayla DeRoche in Billings, Montana.

0: 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I'm Leila Fadel.
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3: President Trump wants incumbent Indiana Republicans to lose today. The state senators who did not follow his call to redraw election maps in their party's favor. It's Morning Edition from NPR News. Abortion medication can still be prescribed online, at least through Monday. I'm A. Martinez.
0: And I'm Leila Fadel. The Supreme Court is considering what to do next in the case, which could become a major issue in the midterms. Also, why does GameStop, the video game retailer that became a meme stock, want to buy the much bigger eBay? And Lindsey Vonn on that crash that ended her Olympic comeback hopes. It's Tuesday, May 5th. On this day in 1904, Cy Young had the first perfect game in modern baseball as his Boston Americans beat the Philadelphia Athletics. The news is next.
4: Live from NPR News in Washington, I'm Korva Coleman. Defense Secretary Pete Hegseth says the ceasefire between the U.S. and Iran is not over. He and the chairman of the Joint Chiefs of Staff, General Dan Kane, held a press conference this morning. They discussed the new U.S. military operation to help commercial ships get through the Strait of Hormuz. Meanwhile, the United Arab Emirates says it came under Iranian drone and missile attacks yesterday. NPR's Daniel Estrin reports from Tel Aviv.
5: After weeks of a ceasefire with Iran, there's been an escalation and concerns about a return to war. The U.S. Navy broke through Iran's blockade of the Strait of Hormuz and escorted two American-flagged merchant shipping vessels through. Then the United Arab Emirates says it was attacked by Iran for the first time since the ceasefire was announced a month ago. An Israeli military official told reporters that Israel is closely monitoring the situation and is on high alert. But Israel has not imposed any new emergency restrictions on public gatherings like there were during the height of the Iran war. Daniel Estrin, NPR News, Tel Aviv.
4: Former State Department negotiator and Middle East analyst Aaron David Miller warns that the military situation in the Middle East appears perilous.
6: We could be on the cusp of a serious escalation, largely because I think both sides still believe that they have the power to escalate. Both sides believe that time is still on their side and that the pain threshold of the other is lower. And both have quite different goals.
4: He spoke to NPR's Morning Edition. Stocks opened higher this morning, a day after crude oil prices climbed to their highest level this year. NPR's Scott Horsley reports the Dow Jones Industrial Average jumped about 260 points in early trading.
7: Crude oil prices have come down slightly from their peak on Monday, but the U.S. benchmark is still well above $100 a barrel, and investors are growing nervous that relief could be a long time in coming. Futures contracts for Brent oil to be delivered 6 months from now are still priced above $90 a barrel. Retail gasoline prices in the U.S. continue to climb. AAA says the average price of regular gas rose more than 2 cents overnight to about $4.48 a gallon. China has temporarily halted fireworks production in an area of Hunan province after a deadly explosion at a fireworks factory. China supplies the vast majority of fireworks used in the United States, including for this year's 250th anniversary celebrations. Scott Horsley, NPR News, Washington.
4: Several southern Republican-led states are moving to redraw their congressional districts. This follows the Supreme Court's decision last week on the Voting Rights Act. The High Court gave Louisiana the right to redraw its districts as well. Early voting was underway before the U.S. House races were suspended. ended. Tennessee and Alabama lawmakers have opened special sessions to redraw their districts as well. This is NPR. The nominees for this season's Tony Awards for the Best on Broadway have been announced. One of the nominees for Best Play is Liberation. Yesterday, it was awarded a Pulitzer Prize. Playwright Bess Wool has created a drama inspired by her mother, a women's liberation activist in the 1970s. Other Best Play nominees are The Ballisters, Giant, and Little Bear Ridge Road. One of the busiest immigration courts in California has stopped hearing cases as it prepares to close at the end of the year. From member station KQED, Katie D. Benedetti reports, the Trump administration has fired nearly 100 immigration judges this year.
1: San Francisco's immigration court will shift its backlog of more than 100,000 cases to a smaller court in the East Bay next year. That court in Concord was set up to handle overflow and has just 5 judges. Here's former Judge Shira Levine, who was fired last year.
8: Simply dumping thousands and thousands of cases onto that same court would not seem to further the goal of fairly alleviating the backlog.
1: Some hearings are being pushed years into the future, while others are reset on short notice. Levine says both are making it harder for asylum seekers to get due process. For NPR News, I'm Katie DiBenedetti in San Francisco.
4: The National Weather Service says late season snow is falling on central Colorado and southern Wyoming today. Denver and other areas will get several inches of snow. I'm Corva Coleman, NPR News in Washington.
2: This is Northwest Public Broadcasting News. I'm Connor Henriksen. Washington state voters will likely get a chance to weigh in on a newly passed millionaire's tax. The question now is, when will a recall appear on the ballots? State government reporter Sarah Mises-Tan has more.
9: Washington Supreme Court will uphold a part of the tax that bars voters from bringing a referendum to pause and recall the law. Democratic State Senator Jamie Peterson helped craft the millionaire's tax and celebrated the court's ruling.
10: This is just another step in the process. Glad to have this behind us so that we can get on to the two really important questions, which are what will the voters say about an initiative and what will the court say about the work that we did this session on the millionaire's tax.
9: Hedge fund founder Brian Haywood brought the lawsuit challenging the referendum clause and may continue his fight by pursuing a more complicated process called an initiative. Haywood didn't say if the measure would appear on ballots this year or next. A second lawsuit regarding the constitutionality of the tax is currently working its way through state courts. In Olympia, I'm Sarah Mises-Tan.
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2: 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It's 7:07. Across the Northwest, a mainly sunny day ahead of us, but a bit cooler than yesterday. Expect highs in the 70s to lower 80s.
0: It's Morning Edition from NPR News. I'm Leila Fadel in Washington, D.C.
3: And Mae Martinez in Los Angeles, California. Today is primary day in Ohio and Indiana, and we're closely watching half a dozen state Senate primaries in Indiana.
0: Yeah, you heard that right, state Senate. But there are national implications for these local races. President Trump said the incumbents should be primaried. The results will test Trump's power of political retribution.
3: NPR senior political correspondent Tamara Keith was in Indiana last week. Joins us now, Tamara. Indiana's a big red state, so why is the president of the United States involved in the state Senate primaries?
12: Yeah, the GOP-controlled state Senate in Indiana rejected President Trump's efforts to get them to redraw the state's congressional district lines. And Trump responded by saying the Republicans who voted no should be ashamed of themselves and should be primaried. And then his political team got to work with outside groups recruiting challengers, spending millions of dollars to boost their campaigns. He even met with the challengers at the White House.
3: All right, so put that into perspective for us.
12: Yeah, these are state Senate primaries, usually relatively sleepy affairs focused on local issues. But according to data from Ad Impact, there's been nearly $7 million spent just on TV ads. You can add millions more for mailers and other campaign efforts. I went out door knocking with State Senator Jim Buck, and he told me this is unprecedented.
13: I mean, you go back as far as you can go. We've never had Washington meddle into our elections like they had this time.
12: He told me that in past cycles, if he spent $150,000 on his race, that would be a lot of money. This time he's had more than $1 million dumped on him, with ads calling him a Republican in name only, or RINO. He's not a never Trumper. He campaigned for Trump in 2016, 2020, and 2024.
14: So what are these races about? Are they about redistricting, Trump, something else?
12: Well, I asked State Senator Spencer Deary that, and he said the fight over the congressional maps isn't what voters talk to him about.
15: It is affordability, affordability, affordability, I think 1 through 3. And most people kind of remember that we did something with redistricting, but they don't really.

0: involved in this effort to oust the incumbents, told me that the president is the leader of the party and Republicans need to fall in line or there will be consequences. And he feels good about their chance of success today.
1: I think it goes to show the strength of his political operation and also in the fact that he still has a strong amount of support, particularly in conservative red states around the country.
0: A Trump political advisor not authorized to speak on the record said these incumbents are headed to their, quote, political slaughter, and there's plenty of campaign cash to send a message in Indiana and continue to defend Republican majorities in Congress.
2: All right, that's NPR's Tamara Keith. Tam, thanks.
0: You're welcome.
3: Jessica Taylor is also paying close attention to today's primaries. She's the Senate and Governor's Editor for the Cook Political Report. Thank you for joining us, Jessica. Good morning.
4: Good morning, Layla.
3: So we just heard how deeply President Trump has been involved in these state races in Indiana. How unusual is it for a president to get involved in state races like this?
4: It's very unusual, but Trump has proved over and over again that he is an unusual president. So I think that he has grudges and he's going to see them through because he wanted this redistricting done in Indiana and was unable to get it through because of these state senators.
3: What would it say about President Trump's influence if these Republican state senators could defy the president and then hold on to their seats?
4: It could be a warning sign that Trump's influence with his base is eroding. I mean, you have even the most loyal people that are upset about him going into Iran, that feel like he's not doing enough on the economy. They're upset with gas prices. I mean, even on immigration, which he once sort of seemed unimpeachable on, we've seen his numbers erode in polling there. And, you know, while there's still a section of his base that will remain with him no matter what, getting them out of the polls and low turnout primaries has proved to be very difficult when Trump is not on the ballot.
3: Could a failure slow the president's efforts to primary people he doesn't like?
4: He has been more strategic with some of his endorsements this time around, but as Tam talked about, where he's aiming sort of his fire is about retribution. It's against these folks in Indiana. It's against Bill Cassidy that voted to convict him in that impeachment trial, against Thomas Massie that frequently crosses him as well. So I think that if there are individuals that have crossed him, I think that he will continue to do that because we've seen that's Trump's MO over and over again.
3: The president is also putting his thumb on the scale in Ohio today. Trump endorsed someone for governor who ran against him in 2024. Tell us about that race.
4: Yeah, Vivek Ramaswamy has Trump's endorsement for that contest. But I am watching the margin in this contest. He has a primary challenger, Casey Putsch, who has criticized him for being sort of too globalist. He says it's really become a really nasty primary. He's said very racist things about Ramaswamy, who's the son of Indian immigrants. I think that Ramaswamy will win that primary. But I'm looking at the margin. This is a key race that I'm looking at in November because it is a closer than expected contest for governor. Ramaswamy has more money than he knows what to do with, but he's spending a lot of his own campaign cash. He's put about $25 million of his own money in there. But his Democratic challenger in the primary election is Amy Acton. She's the former head of the state health department. Now, she doesn't have a primary challenger. And we recently shifted this race from a likely Republican to lean Republican, indicating that it is tightening.
3: And you said you're watching for the margins. What will that tell you about November?
4: Well, I think, does Ramaswamy sort of have base support there? As you mentioned, he ran against Trump. He has talked, you know, he's said a lot of things that are very unpopular in the state about closing colleges there that are really local engines of jobs and different things. And so, you know, if he has some crack in this Republican support, that could be another warning sign for November in this contest.
3: Now, there's a Senate race in Ohio this fall as well. And the Cook Political Report just moved this contest from lean Republican to a toss-up. Why?
4: Republicans I've talked to are increasingly worried about this race because Democrats successfully got Sherrod Brown, who narrowly lost last time, into the contest. Now, Brown raised $12.5 million in the first fundraising quarter. He's running against an appointed senator, John Husted, who isn't as well known. So he sort of has to go out and introduce himself to voters. But this is one that's increasingly close. Again, I'd probably slightly rather be Husted at this point. But with the

0: worsening national environment, this is a really key race that Democrats have to win, I think, if they want to win back the four seats they need for the Senate majority.
1: Jessica Taylor is with the Cook Political Report. Thank you so much for your time and your reporting.
0: Thank you, Layla.
2: Alabama's Republican-controlled legislature is in the middle of a special session to change its congressional maps. The session started Monday in response to last week's Supreme Court ruling that limited how the Voting Rights Act can be applied. The decision effectively removes race as a consideration for drawing district lines. Here's NPR's Debbie Elliott.
3: Ladies and gentlemen, the Alabama Senate will now come to order.
4: Republican leaders want the state to use 2023 congressional maps drawn by the legislature, maps that federal courts found discriminated against black voters. A three-judge panel imposed a new map that gave Alabama a second black Democrat in Congress. Now, GOP House Speaker Nathaniel Ledbetter says they have an opportunity for Republicans to win all seven of Alabama's congressional seats.
5: The people voted to have the supermajority is the way it is today. And so, this is the voice of the people. I mean, we had three judges determine how 5 million people are supposed to vote.
6: This is not just Alabama history. This is world history.
4: Democratic State Representative Wandalyn Gavan of Birmingham.
6: Alabama is first out the chute. So today in history, there was a bill filed in that will basically say that people that look like me, people that are black, people that come from marginalized communities, do not deserve to have representation.
4: Republicans argue no one is taking away anyone's vote. State Senator Chris Elliott says they're selecting a map that aligns with the Supreme Court.
7: You can use partisanship in redistricting. And so as a partisan, right, as a Republican senator, I'm interested in making sure we have as many Republicans to support the president, to support Speaker Johnson as possible.
4: Outside the state house, civil rights activists promised to fight.
8: We got a what? We got a what?
4: Cheyenne Webb Kreisberg was just 8 years old when she marched on Selma's Edmund Pettus Bridge in 1965, when law officers beat peaceful protesters trying to march to Montgomery to demand equal voting rights.
8: As I reflect on that Bloody Sunday march, I am deeply saddened to stand here today for us to be in the state in which we're in. Fighting.
4: Civil rights groups say they will maintain a presence at the state house as lawmakers debate changing Alabama's congressional districts. Debbie Elliott, NPR.

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1: It's 7:19. The abortion pill mifepristone is being challenged in court again, and the Supreme Court has delayed restrictions on it from going into effect, but only for a week. In 15 minutes on Morning Edition, hear how the Supreme Court might ultimately rule. Across the Northwest, mainly sunny skies and just a bit cooler than yesterday was, still quite warm. Expect highs in the 70s to lower 80s. Unless you're in northern Idaho, then you might get highs in the upper 60s instead. Also breezy across much of the region, gusts up to 25 miles per hour. At NWPB, student announcers get real-life experience on air. 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
4: This is Morning Edition from NPR News. I'm Leila Faldin.
5: And I'm Amy Martinez. Millions were watching as Lindsey Vonn had the worst crash of her career on the Olympic stage this winter. While some might want to lay low after a setback like that, America's most famous downhill skier has never been one to back down. NPR sports correspondent Becky Sullivan sat down with Vonn to hear what was going through her head.
6: I met Lindsey Vonn at a hotel in New York last week. She was fully TV ready, makeup and hair, nice outfit. The gray crutches, though, were hard to miss.
7: I'm not going to be cruising around Central Park anytime soon, but at least I'm, you know, kind of in some way out and about.
6: Seeing her now, it's hard to believe that a few months ago, she was in arguably the best shape of her life.
8: Lindsey Vonn now, he's absolutely flying.
6: Vonn was the first American woman to win the Olympic downhill gold, the biggest star in skiing, but she retired in 2019. So to stage a comeback last winter at 41 after a knee replacement, it seemed impossible. Yet here she was.
8: Oldest winner of a World Cup race, Vonn is there! Unbelievable, incredible.
7: You know, my age didn't mean that I had somehow lost the ability to ski fast, you know, and that was just a really nice feeling. It felt good to be back on top again.
6: She won her first race in December, then another, but her goal was always the Olympics. The women's events this year were in Cortina d'Ampezzo, an iconic stop on the World Cup circuit where Vonn had won a dozen times in her career. But just over a week before the Olympics, disaster struck. At a race in Switzerland, Vonn spun out of control off a jump and tore a ligament in her knee.
7: When they told me I tore my ACL, I was shocked, but also, like, I didn't miss a beat. I didn't come all this way to just, you know, stop trying.
6: For those next 9 days, she got back to work. Her leg soon felt stable. It felt strong. Meanwhile, the outside world had started to doubt her once again.
0: This whole Lindsey Vonn situation feels like a publicity stunt.
9: The elephant in the room is she's 41.
10: I think this is a monumentally difficult and also dangerous task for her to try to do.
11: And I feel like it was like the biggest question in sports media those 9 days was like, will she do it? Should she do it? Is it smart? Is it crazy? Is it doable? Is it possible? You know,
7: all the above.
6: Cut to Cortina. It was a beautiful sunny day the morning of the Olympic downhill race. I was standing at the finish line. All of us, reporters, athletes, TV announcers, and a grandstand full of fans, held our breath as Vonn stepped into the start house. Then, 13 seconds into her run, everything went wrong.
8: Gone.
6: She hooked a gate with her right arm, which spun her body around into the air. She hit the snow and tumbled down the slope. When she finally came to a stop, she couldn't move. She was in terrible pain. She acknowledges now that the torn ACL did play a role in what happened.
7: Because of my ACL, I couldn't rely on certain aspects of my skiing that I normally would. And so I was trying to make a calculated plan on where I could make up time. And that second gate or third gate was a place that I knew I could ski better.
6: But missing the mark by a few inches was all it took to end her Olympic dream. We all watched stunned as a helicopter carried her off the mountain.
12: We love you, Lindsey. Feel strong. You will be missed.
6: Like all ski racers, Lindsey Vonn is no stranger to injury, but this was the most extreme she's ever faced. She had a complex fracture in her left leg with dangerous complications that could have led to amputation, and she broke her right ankle too. She needed multiple emergency surgeries in the Italian ICU before she could be flown home to the U.S.
7: The pain was almost unbearable, but I felt like there were mental low points that were much worse. The amount of time in a wheelchair and just being unable to do really anything without someone taking care of me. I'm a very independent person and I don't want to burden anybody. And I felt like I was a constant burden.
6: It's normal for anyone, even elite athletes, to go quiet when they experience a severe injury, to recover in private. Lindsey Vonn, though, has never been normal. Starting that week in the hospital in Italy, she decided to broadcast her ordeal on social media.
13: Hey guys, just wanted to give you a little update.
6: There were the selfies in her Italian hospital bed, the montage of her medevac flight back to the U.S. of her six-hour surgery in Colorado, the x-rays, the PT, a new motorized scooter. And in all of it, she wasn't shy about showing her busted leg, sometimes with bandages or a sock hiding the long healing scars, but not always.
13: Life is life, and we have to take the punches as they come. So I'm going to do the best I can with this one. It really knocked me down, but I'm like Rocky. I'll just keep getting back up.
6: I found it striking how public she's been about it all. She told me she needed it, actually, because she felt so isolated.
7: I thought it was some of like the most introspective thought and like posting that I've ever done. And I thought it was actually really therapeutic for me because I feel like I had so many emotions that I wanted to tell people. And it was really the only way for me to do that.
6: Now she's dipping her toe back into the real world. First, a photo shoot for Vanity Fair.
7: I had been in sweatpants with no makeup for so long, and I finally felt like more feminine, and you know, I'm like, okay, I'm still here.
6: Then came this trip to New York for an educational campaign called Antibodies for Anybody for the pharma company Invivid. She signed that deal before her crash, but she says she never seriously considered backing out. In fact, Vonn says she has no regrets at all.
7: My crashes, my obstacles, everything that I've faced in my life has always made me a better person and led me down a different path that, you know, I wouldn't be where I am right now without it. Despite everything, I'm still really happy with my life.
6: She does still have a long way to go, about a million more hours of rehab, plus another surgery this fall, then another to finally address that torn ACL. Yet she won't rule out a return to the ski slope one day, if only to get some closure.
7: I never got even a chance to say goodbye to anyone. I saw my teammates in the start and then I was whisked away in a chopper and I never saw anyone again. Not even for racing, but just as like a human being to say, you know, this was fun. I love you guys.
6: That might take her a little while, but as she says, she's not one to hide her story. So she jokes, we'll probably hear about it on Instagram. Becky Sullivan, NPR News, New York.
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16: Live from NPR News in Washington, I'm Dave Mattingly. The Pentagon says the U.S. ceasefire with Iran remains in place despite yesterday's exchange of fire. Defense Secretary Pete Hegseth says the U.S. Navy's effort to guide commercial ships through the Strait of Hormuz, known as Project Freedom, is separate from the war over Tehran's nuclear ambitions. Iran fired missiles and drones at Navy ships in the Strait yesterday but did not hit them. American forces sank several Iranian small boats. The U.S. Supreme Court is temporarily restoring nationwide access to mifepristone. It's the drug used in most medication abortions across the country. NPR's Maria Godoy has more.
17: Mifepristone is part of a two-drug regimen used for medication abortions, which now account for nearly two-thirds of all abortions in the U.S. Last Friday, the Fifth Circuit Court of Appeals ruled that the drug could only be prescribed in person. That meant doctors could no longer prescribe the pills via telehealth or send them in the mail. These telehealth prescriptions have become critical for access to abortion since Roe v. Wade was overturned in 2022. The Supreme Court's order restoring mail access will remain in effect for 1 week, and the parties have been asked to file more briefs. Maria Godoy, NPR News.
16: This is NPR News from Washington. Four women who say they were abused by the late convicted sex offender Jeffrey Epstein testified at New York State Capitol yesterday. They called on lawmakers to support legislation that seeks to help victims of sex trafficking, as Samuel King with the New York Public News Network reports.
18: The hearing room grew silent as the women described Epstein's alleged abuse, in some cases across many years. Laura Blue McGee says states can step in to help victims where the federal government has not.
19: Our justice system allowed a web that protected the powerful, the wealthy, and the well-connected. People in institutions that profited from and covered up a pedophile's network.
18: The proposed bill in New York would allow victims to collect punitive judgments from the estates of people convicted of sex trafficking and open a one-year window to file claims that are otherwise past the statute of limitations. For NPR News, I'm Samuel King in Albany.
16: State Farm could face millions of dollars in fines and the suspension of its license in California after regulators accused the company of mishandling claims related to damage from wildfires in and around Los Angeles. Jesse Albert is one of the affected homeowners.
20: They make you jump through so many hoops, it's ridiculous.
16: The company calls the findings reckless. I'm Dave Mattingly in Washington.
1: This is Northwest Public Broadcasting News. I'm Connor Henriksen. Congressional hopefuls are starting to file for Washington's only open U.S. House seat. From News Partner Spokane Public Radio, Owen Henderson reports that two candidates have already raised hundreds of thousands of dollars for the contest.
21: Central Washington GOP Representative Dan Newhouse won't be seeking re-election in District 4. Republican and Yakima County Commissioner Amanda McKinney has raised the most of any candidate to replace him. She has more than $520,000 in the bank, according to the Federal Election Commission. Newhouse's 2024 opponent is also running. Navy veteran and fellow Republican Jared Sessler has brought in more than $400,000. More than half of that was loans from Sessler himself. Other candidates so far include GOP State Senator Matt Behnke and just one Democrat, Air Force veteran John Dureski. Candidate filing closes on Friday. I'm Owen Henderson reporting.
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3: It's Morning Edition from NPR News. I'm Leila Fadel in Washington, D.C.
5: And Mae Martinez in Los Angeles, California. The abortion pill mifepristone can be prescribed online and sent through the mail until at least early next week.
3: Supreme Court Justice Samuel Alito issued an order Monday temporarily pausing an appeals court decision. Louisiana brought the case against the Food and Drug Administration, arguing that access to medication abortion should be restricted.
5: Here to discuss this is Julie Rovner, a longtime health policy journalist. So, Julie, the ruling that's on hold is from the Fifth Circuit, based in New Orleans. It said mifepristone could not be mailed anywhere in the country. What happened once that decision came down?
22: Well, I think it's safe to say there was mass confusion. Medication abortion today accounts for more than 60% of all abortions in the U.S., most of them using this drug. Mifepristone is also used to treat miscarriage. It's not just an abortion drug. And this order attempted to roll back its availability dramatically. Doctors, patients, and drug makers all had no idea what it meant on the ground. And I should add that this came as kind of a surprise, not just because the ruling came down on a Friday after 5 p.m. in the East, but because the Trump administration itself had asked the lower court to put the case on hold until the FDA finishes an ongoing review of mifepristone safety. Presumably that won't happen until much later this year.
5: So that brings us then to Justice Alito's order. What did that do?
22: Well, Justice Alito has only stayed the ruling for a week until next Monday. Parties in the case have just a couple of days to deliver their arguments to the justices. And next week, the court could continue to keep the status quo where telehealth abortion is available, or it could allow the appeals court ruling to take effect, or could do something else entirely. We'll have to wait and see.
5: Now, if memory serves, I know that mifepristone access has been before the high court before.
22: That's right. There was a case out of Texas in 2023. That case asked not just for availability to be rolled back to what it was prior to 2021. That's when patients physically had to get the pill handed to them by a doctor. But it asked the court to cancel the pill's FDA approval altogether. That original approval, by the way, goes back more than a quarter of a century to when Bill Clinton was president. In that case, though, the court didn't get to the question of whether or not mifepristone should remain available because the doctors group that brought the suit didn't have standing to sue. So the justices effectively punted. That's less likely with this case out of Louisiana.
5: Now, does this affect the political landscape ahead of the midterms?
22: Oh, yeah. This is something that the Trump administration almost certainly does not welcome. Anti-abortion groups have been increasingly vocal about their frustration that the president hasn't done more to limit, if not outlaw, the abortion pill. And the telehealth option has basically allowed women to get around most state bans in the 20 states that now have them. President Trump has said several times he doesn't want to impose more restrictions on abortion, because while anti-abortion groups may have a big megaphone and a lot of money, most voters support abortion rights, even in many of those red states. So instead of being able to finesse the issue between now and November, it certainly looks like abortion is going to be front and center in this year's elections, too.
5: Julie Rovner is chief Washington correspondent with NPR's partner, KFF Health News. Julie, thanks.
22: Thank you.
3: A video game chain is trying to level up. GameStop has made an unsolicited bid to acquire eBay. It's an audacious bet. GameStop's market value is about $11 billion, and it's offering to buy eBay for about $56 billion. GameStop saw a trading frenzy 5 years ago when it became a meme stock thanks to Reddit users. Lauren Thomas is the Wall Street Journal reporter who broke the story about this deal, and she joins me now. Good morning, Lauren.
23: Good morning. Thanks for having me.
3: Thank you for being here. So why does GameStop CEO Ryan Cohen want eBay?
23: Yeah, it's a great question. I know a lot of people were scratching their heads over the weekend and certainly into Monday. When GameStop finally confirmed that it did make this bid. Mm. But Ryan Cohen, he's really been laying the groundwork for some time, hinting at this. You know, he's got big ideas. He's looking to pursue big, bold M&A to really scale GameStop into, or at least attempt to scale GameStop, I should say, into something much larger than what it is today. I actually spoke to Ryan Cohen first back in January. We had a piece in the journal where he said he had a number of companies that he had set his sights on. He was doing his homework, looking to pursue a big deal. And of course, fast forward to just a couple days ago, and we found out that that target was indeed eBay.
3: Now, GameStop is making a big offer here compared to its size. Where is Cohen going to get the money to make this work?
23: Yeah, I think that's the big question. Certainly, Wall Street analysts and investors, too, are asking Ryan, where do you come up with the money? So, yeah. Ryan, when he made this proposal just a couple days ago, he said that he did have a $20 billion commitment from a bank, from TD Bank, for debt financing. So that's $20 billion. GameStop then has about $9 billion in cash on its balance sheet. So there's another nine. Cohen has said the deal would be 50% cash, 50% stock. So we could assume that it's possible GameStop could issue more shares of its own stock to fund part of this deal. But you're certainly still left with a gap there to ultimately get to $56 billion, like you said, which is a massive number. So I think it remains to be seen. I think there are still some lingering questions around where could GameStop potentially come up with some of this additional capital? It's possible they could bring in other partners. I wrote in my story over the weekend, you know, Cohen has been seen as someone that has ties to some of these sovereign wealth funds over in the Middle East. It's possible you could see some of these foreign investors possibly come into the deal. But that definitely remains a big question.
3: Now, eBay is worth far less today than it was at its peak about 20 years ago. But as you reported, it's been on an upswing lately. Is eBay interested in selling?
23: You make a great point. So Ryan Cohen's not going after a company that's, you know, got a depressed valuation, that's a certainly not a struggling retailer or e-commerce platform by any means. eBay shares ahead of this offer and ahead of this news being made public were up quite significantly over the past year. They've got a relatively new CEO that's been making a lot of steps to kind of turn the business around, and certainly in the age of AI, find new ways to use AI to really help their whole process with buyers and sellers and just create a more efficient marketplace. And they recently actually pursued some smaller M&A of their own. eBay bought this secondhand marketplace Depop earlier this year, announced a deal to acquire Depop. And so, you know, they've been looking to tap into younger consumers as well. But that's certainly where the overlap with GameStop comes into play, younger consumers.
3: Lauren Thomas covers mergers and acquisitions for the Wall Street Journal and broke this story about GameStop wanting to acquire eBay. Thank you so much for your time and your reporting.
23: Thanks for having me.

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1: It's 7:43. You're listening to Northwest Public Broadcasting. Good morning. There are a lot of U.S. workers holding down multiple jobs, according to the Bureau of Labor Statistics. About one in every 20 people is. It's the highest for women, for black workers, and people who are widowed or divorced. So why is that rate so high now? You'll hear about it in 10 minutes on the Marketplace Morning Report. Across the Northwest, mainly sunny skies and a bit cooler than yesterday was. Expect highs in the 70s to lower 80s still, though. Also breezy, gusts up to 25 miles per hour. 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
4: Good morning, I'm Leila Fadel. A Southwest flight last week from Oakland to San Diego was scheduled to take off at 2 p.m., but for an hour, the plane sat on the tarmac. The culprit? A human-sized robot named Bebop. Bebop had a ticket, but his lithium battery was too big to fly. The flight crew debated how to accommodate Bebop. They ended up confiscating his battery, so Bebop took a nap and the plane took off. It's Morning Edition.
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4: It's Morning Edition from NPR News. I'm Leila Fadel.
6: And I'm A. Martinez. The beginning of May in New York marks fashion's biggest night, the Met Gala. This year's theme, fashion is art. Katie Rich was watching the red carpet. She's the awards editor for The Ankler, a newsletter that covers Hollywood. So, Katie, let's start with some of your favorite looks, because some were amazing, some were odd.
7: I think the odd ones sometimes are the point of it, right?
6: Yeah,
7: I mean,
6: yeah. You
7: see something like Chase Infinity, who was the big breakout star of One Battle After Another last year, and her dress looks like swirls of color. It looks like it's a painting painted onto her body, and she looked incredible. It's something you would never see anywhere else. I mean, it's a little more traditional than like Rachel Sennett. She had a dress that had like a big circle on her train popping out of her hip. She was chewing gum as an accessory to go with it. So, you know, for something like that, I think the oddness is really part of the magic.
6: Yeah, and said it had these hot pink tights too that really popped.
7: Exactly.
6: Yeah. What did you think of Bad Bunny? Describe Bad Bunny's look.
7: I mean, Bad Bunny was dressed as himself, as an old man. I mean, it was really an incredible effect. I haven't seen anything talking to the people who did his makeup, if there were prosthetics or just really skilled painting involved. You know, the theme of the night really had a lot of people thinking about how the body is incorporated in fashion. So, you know, if transforming your face can be counted as part of that, you know, Heidi Klum basically was totally unrecognizable, looking like a literal marble statue. So she may have even beaten him to the punch on the face transformation, but you know, Bad Bunny is maybe the most famous person on the planet right now, so to go to something like this and make yourself almost unrecognizable, maybe that's the biggest flex of all.
6: Yeah, it was Met Gala 2056, not 2026. I mean, it looked like what he might look like, you know, 30 yeah. years from now when he's 62.
7: And he looks great, so he can be proud.
6: Yes, he definitely did. So how did this year compare to other Met Galas?
7: I mean, sometimes the Met Gala theme is something like camp a few years ago, which everyone really felt like they had to go over the top and interpret. There's some that are really historical. You get people kind of dressing like Ben Franklin. I mean, this one, I think it was broad enough that people could go in a lot of different directions. You know, you have some people like Patrick Schwarzenegger showing up like in a leather jacket that looked fantastic, but not necessarily as thematic as some other ones. I mean, some of the dresses you see, they had like, you know, paintings, references to historical paintings on them, or Ben Platt, the Broadway star, had like a Georges Seurat painting on his jacket. So there were some literal elements of it, but I think people could go broad and then just do some stuff that maybe was just really fun and exciting in a way to dress that they wouldn't normally, which is what I always hope for from the Met Gala.
6: Yeah, and of course Madonna needed two extra people to attend to her cape that needed to be stretched out. So of course it's Madonna.
7: Well, and you have Rihanna and Beyonce there as well. So if you're getting pop divas all being on the red carpet, they have to one-up each other in some way, right?
6: Right. One more thing. I know Amazon founder Jeff Bezos and his wife Lauren Sanchez were honorary chairs and sponsors this year. What was the reaction to their involvement?
7: I mean, as far as I can tell, they kept all of the protesters off the carpet. There was one moment that was reported where someone got close to crashing the barrier, but obviously security at an event like this is going to be so tight. There had been protests leading up to it. I did notice that Sarah Paulson was wearing a dress that had a dollar bill mask incorporated into it, and she said the theme was the 1%, so maybe that was her small protest on the red carpet. But, you know, otherwise it's a night that's about the museum. It's about raising money to support art, and it does seem like the focus really turned toward that after all of that lead up of the protests.
6: That's Katie Rich of The Ankler. Katie, thanks a lot.
7: Thank you.
6: It's Morning Edition from NPR News. I'm Amy Martinez.
4: And I'm Leila Fadel.
1: It's 7:50. You're listening to Northwest Public Broadcasting. The U.S. military has begun an operation to help commercial ships pass safely through the Strait of Hormuz, despite attacks from Iranian forces. In 15 minutes on Morning Edition, hear the latest on what President Trump is calling Project Freedom. We've got another day of sunny skies and warm temperatures, but it's not going to be quite like yesterday was. Expect highs in the 70s to lower 80s, with bits of northern Idaho only reaching the upper 60s. Also, breezy, gusts up to 25 miles per hour. And you can expect this warm weather to persist through the week. 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
3: From Marketplace, I'm Sabri Benishore in New York. About 8.5 million people in the U.S. hold down more than one job. Basically, one in 20 workers, according to the Bureau of Labor Statistics. That is just a smidge lower than it was last fall, when the percentage of people running multiple gigs hit the highest level since 1999. Marketplace's Kaylee Wells has that.
5: Back in 1999, we were living in the moment before the dot-com bubble burst. Economist Nicole Smith with Georgetown University says,
6: we were spending a lot more time talking about the fact that we have increased levels of automation, what that means for job holders.
5: Sound familiar? Today, it's all about AI replacing entry-level jobs and forcing young people to piece together side hustles.
6: A lot of people are combining their primary job with the gig economy, like DoorDash and Uber and freelance work.
5: There's also a simpler reason why more people are working multiple jobs. More jobs means more money, says economist Corey Staley with Indeed Hiring Lab.
7: And I don't think there's any coincidence, you know, with the cost of a lot of different things going up and inflation. Obviously, you know, we saw that rise.
5: And with the price increases resulting from the war in Iran, Staley says the pressure to get another job might increase.
7: In the last 12 months, real wages only went up by like 0.1%. You know, so essentially real wages haven't changed. But clearly just in the last, you know, few weeks, the price of gasoline has.
5: In the past 4 months, the percentage of people who work multiple jobs had started to inch downward. But Staley says he'll be watching to see whether stubborn inflation and rising oil prices reverse that. I'm Kaylee Wells for Marketplace.
3: All right, let's do the numbers. The Dow is up 270 points. That is 0.6%. The S&P 500 up 0.7%. NASDAQ up 0.8%. The yield on the 10-year Treasury is at 4.42%. The U.S. trade deficit, that's how much more we export than we import, grew in March. It's down from a year ago when the deficit ballooned as businesses raced to import goods ahead of President Trump's tariffs. And even the Met Gala is not immune to inflation. Ticket prices hit six figures for the first time in the event's 80-year history. $100,000 for the invite-only fundraiser. That is up from $75,000 last year.
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3: Lake Powell, on the border of Utah and Arizona, produces hydropower for nearly 6 million people. A 20-year mega drought, fueled by climate change, has caused its water levels to fall significantly. And that is changing how water from the Colorado River is being shared between seven states, 30 tribes, and 40 million people. Just a few days ago, California, Arizona, and Nevada announced a water-saving plan that goes through 2028. It would involve a 13% reduction in California's use of the river water. Arizona and Nevada would also cut back. For more, we called up Marketplace's Amy Scott. She's host of our climate podcast, How We Survive, and she's been following the situation from her home base in Denver. Hi, Amy.
8: Hi, Sabri.
3: Just how bad is the situation right now?
8: Oh, man, it is pretty grim. I mean, you can see it just looking at the mountains here in Colorado and also in Utah. We've had the lowest snowpack on record, which just means less water flowing into the Colorado River, which has already been in decline for most of this century because of overuse and drought, which has been made worse by climate change. So right now, Lake Powell, which is the reservoir created by the Glen Canyon Dam near the Arizona-Utah border, is at risk of falling below the level necessary to generate power or potentially even send water downstream.
9: How do you fix that? Like, the water's got to come from somewhere or not go to right. somewhere else.
8: Yeah, I mean, it's really tough. The federal government has started some emergency measures to prop up Lake Powell by releasing water from the Flaming Gorge Reservoir, which is upstream on the Green River in Wyoming. So up to a third of its current storage will be released over the coming year. It's also reducing how much water is released from Lake Powell to downstream communities, which will mean significant water restrictions. And one interesting development, San Diego County has excess water actually from its desalination plant. And so it's talking with Nevada and Arizona about potentially selling some of its water to make up for some of those shortages.
9: And I know from listening to your podcast that you have visited that plant.
8: Yeah, it's interesting. So Howie Survive did a whole season on the water crisis in the West a few years ago. And we toured this plant in Carlsbad, California, that pumps in water from the Pacific Ocean and treats it through a process called reverse osmosis. I tried tasting it. It's totally normal. Here's a clip from our tour from Michelle Peters, who is now the CEO of Channelside Water Resources, which owns the plant.
10: It's not going to be the end-all, be-all solution for everyone. It's not going to be the one thing that we can do, and that's it. But it is very much a fantastic tool to have in the tool belt when you're looking at how to increase new water supply sources.
8: San Diego County wouldn't actually pipe desalinated water to Arizona or Nevada, but the county itself holds rights to the Colorado River, some Colorado River water. So this would involve selling some of its allocation to these other users and then using the proceeds to produce more desalinated water. I should say desal is a bit controversial. It's really energy intensive, and there are concerns about the brine that is created as a byproduct and how it affects marine life. But no question there will continue to be growing demand for desalination around the world as climate change and overuse threaten water supplies.
9: Amy Scott, host of Marketplace's climate podcast, How We Survive. Amy, thank you so much.
8: You're welcome.
9: You can hear How We Survive wherever you get your podcasts. Our producers are Emma Condon, Tamar Fagan, Ashley Rodriguez, Ariana Rosas, and Erica Soderstrom. Our senior producer is Alex Schroeder. Our supervising senior producer is Meredith Garrison-Morby. And in New York, I'm Sabri Benishour with the Marketplace Morning Report. 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
12: Good morning. Navy destroyers went through the Strait of Hormuz to help two commercial ships get out of it. They were targeted by Iran. Will other ships take up the U.S. offer of a defensive umbrella? It's Morning Edition from NPR News. Ohio voters decide today who will advance to the general election for U.S. Senate. One of the seats Democrats think they can flip. I'm Layla Faldin.
13: And Amy Martinez. We'll hear from people in Cleveland about their rising cost of living. And so many people spend most of their waking moments staring at screens. TED Radio Hour host Manoush Zomorodi has some of the latest science on staying healthy while doing it. It's Tuesday, May 5th. On this day in 1809, Mary Dixon Kice became the first woman to get a U.S. patent. She invented a way to weave straw together with silk. News is next.
14: Live from NPR News in Washington, I'm Korva Coleman. Secretary of Defense Pete Hegseth says the U.S. effort to open the Strait of Hormuz is a separate operation that does not affect the ceasefire with Iran. NPR's Quill Lawrence reports.
15: At a news briefing, Hegseth said U.S. forces have opened a safe passage for tankers through the strait. He said the Iranian boats that have attacked ships there and the U.S. destruction of those boats doesn't cross the threshold of restarting major combat operations and don't mean an end to the ceasefire, which might trigger a need for congressional approval to continue the war. Hegseth said the U.S. mission to protect a free shipping lane was temporary and other countries should take over.
16: We hope South Korea would step up, just like we hope Japan would step up, just like we hope Australia would step up, just like we hope Europe steps up. But we're not waiting for them to do so. We're looking to set the conditions to hand to them.
15: Iran's state broadcaster claimed that its control of the strait has, quote, intensified. Quill Lawrence, NPR News.
14: The United Arab Emirates says it is defending against a new set of Iranian missiles and drones. This follows yesterday's barrage into the UAE. The Emirati government said three people were wounded yesterday in a drone strike on an oil facility. Ukrainian President Volodymyr Zelensky says Ukraine fired missiles deep into Russian territory last night. This comes as Ukraine also declares a temporary ceasefire starting tomorrow through Saturday. It comes ahead of Russia's celebration marking the end of World War II. NPR's Joanna Kikissis reports Russia also declared a temporary truce.
17: Writing on social media, Ukrainian President Volodymyr Zelensky said his proposed truce would start on midnight May 6th, a couple of days before the one offered by the Kremlin. Speaking in the Armenian capital, Yerevan, on Monday, Zelensky said Russian leaders are not including military equipment in the upcoming Victory Day parade in Moscow.
18: And they fear drones may buzz over Red Square. This is telling.
17: Previous attempts at temporary ceasefires have failed, with Russia and Ukraine accusing each other of violations. Joanna Kikissis, NPR News.
14: For now, the abortion pill mifepristone can still be prescribed online and sent through the mail. That's after a temporary order from the Supreme Court. The state of Louisiana is suing, arguing that access to the medication should be restricted. Louisiana severely limits abortion, and it wants to stop residents from obtaining abortion medication from out-of-state providers. KFF Health News correspondent Julie Rovner says the issue could have political effects.
19: Anti-abortion groups have been increasingly vocal about their frustration that the president hasn't done more to limit, if not outlaw, the abortion pill. And the telehealth option has basically allowed women to get around most state bans in the 20 states that now have them.
14: Julie Rovner reporting. 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
2: This is Northwest Public Broadcasting News. I'm Connor Henriksen. Washington state voters will likely get a chance to weigh in on a newly passed millionaire's tax. The question now is, when will a recall appear on the ballots? State government reporter Sarah Mises-Tan has more.
20: Washington Supreme Court will uphold a part of the tax that bars voters from bringing a referendum to pause and recall the law. Democratic State Senator Jamie Peterson helped craft the millionaire's tax and celebrated the court's ruling.
21: This is just another step in the process. Glad to have this behind us so that we can get on to the two really important questions, which are what will the voters say about an initiative and what will the court say about the work that we did this session on the millionaire's tax.
20: Hedge fund founder Brian Haywood brought the lawsuit challenging the referendum clause and may continue his fight by pursuing a more complicated process called an initiative. Haywood didn't say if the measure would appear on ballots this year or next. A second lawsuit regarding the constitutionality of the tax is currently working its way through state courts. In Olympia, I'm Sarah Mises-Tan.
2: The Olympic Sculpture Park in Seattle has some new statues that are hard to miss. They're from renowned artist Ai Weiwei. From news partner KNKX, arts and culture reporter Freddie Monares has more.
22: The 12 bronze sculptures are of animal heads and are positioned in order of the traditional Chinese zodiac cycle. The circle of animals' zodiac heads by Ai Weiwei stand more than 10 feet tall. The work is based on stolen zodiac heads from the Qing dynasty in the 1800s. Only seven were recovered. Feng Ping is with the Seattle Art Museum. She says Weiwei used the recovered pieces and re-envisioned the stolen ones to create a complete zodiac set.
23: He is a little bit proud of himself, I think, that this is the only set that actually works as a zodiac because there's 12. The originals no longer work as a zodiac because some of them do not survive.
22: Seattle Art Museum had initially said these sculptures would be installed last year. Museum officials declined to say the cause for the delay. The pieces are on display until October of 2027. In Seattle, I'm Freddie Monades.
2: NWPB News.
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2: It's 8:07. 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Good morning. Do you sit in a chair all day for work and despite not doing anything physically demanding, you're just exhausted at the end of the day? Well, it ends up doing some movement can change your life, particularly if you do that movement on a bit of a prescribed schedule. You'll hear all about this in a new book all about that. That's in 15 minutes on Morning Edition. Across the Northwest, another warm day, but not quite as warm as yesterday was. Highs in the 70s to lower 80s, and it's going to be mainly sunny. Also breezy, gusts up to 25 miles per hour. You can expect this warm weather to stick throughout the week.
12: It's Morning Edition from NPR News. I'm Leila Fadel in Washington, D.C.
13: And Mae Martinez in Los Angeles, California. Some commercial ships have left the Strait of Hormuz under a major U.S. operation to reopen the waterway.
12: The U.S. and Iran traded fire on Monday, threatening a month-old ceasefire. The fighting erupted when the U.S. launched the operation, but Pentagon Chief Pete Hegseth insisted this morning that the ceasefire is not over.
16: We prefer this to be a peaceful operation, but are locked and loaded to defend our people, our ships, our aircraft, and this mission without hesitation.
12: In a few moments, we'll look at where all this leaves negotiations between the two sides with Aaron David Miller, a longtime U.S. advisor and negotiator in the Middle East. First, here are the latest developments.
13: We're joined by NPR national security correspondent Greg Myrie. Greg, I mean, the focus for the past month has been these halting peace efforts. So are we now all heading back to more fighting?
1: Well, at this point, we can say we did see a major change in direction yesterday. You know, over the past month, the U.S. and Iranian naval blockades have kept the region very tense, lots of back and forth about negotiations, but relatively quiet. Now we see the U.S. was using this time to prepare for this operation. And there was a lot of confusion initially yesterday, reports of shooting in and around the Strait of Hormuz, of the U.S. and commercial ships on the move. It was hard to make sense of it. We finally got some clarity when Admiral Brad Cooper, the head of Central Command in the Middle East, held a hastily arranged conference call with U.S. journalists in Washington.
13: So how did Admiral Cooper explain the operation?
1: So he said multiple U.S. Navy destroyers passed through the strait going into the Gulf itself and assisted these two U.S.-flagged commercial ships coming out of the Gulf and going through the strait in the other direction. Now, these commercial ships and the new U.S. Navy ships all came under attack from Iran. Cooper said the U.S. forces shot down the incoming drones and missiles and that U.S. helicopters sank six Iranian small boats. Iran also fired across the strait and hit the United Arab Emirates. It fired missiles and drones. It set off a major fire at the country's largest oil storage facility. This was the first time the Emirates had come under attack since the ceasefire.
13: Any sense of how big this U.S. effort will be and what the ultimate goal is?
1: Yeah, Cooper said the military has set up what he called a defensive umbrella across the Strait of Hormuz. Now, we've heard a lot of talk about a possible U.S. Navy escort of oil tankers, and this is something the U.S. did way back in the 1980s. But the way Cooper described it, this is not just one Navy ship escorting one oil tanker at a time. This approach is more comprehensive.
6: I think we have a much better defensive arrangement in this process where we have multiple layers that include ships, helicopters, aircraft, airborne early warning, electronic warfare. We have a much

0: Amazon does make a deal.
1: That's NPR's Greg Myrie. Greg, thanks a lot.
0: Sure thing, eh?
2: Now let's bring in Aaron David Miller. He was a longtime State Department negotiator and Middle East analyst. He's now a senior fellow with the Carnegie Endowment for International Peace. Good morning and welcome back to the program.
3: Good morning, Lily. Thanks for having me.
2: So the U.S. says Iran fired missiles at ships in the Strait of Hormuz, and the U.S. Navy deflected those attacks in the past 24 hours. The UAE says Iran attacked it with missiles and drones. This doesn't exactly sound like a ceasefire. Will this threaten to end it?
3: You know, I think we could be on the cusp of a serious escalation, largely because I think both sides still believe that they have the power to escalate. Mm-hmm. Both sides believe that time is still on their side and that the pain threshold of the other is lower. And both have quite different goals. Even if you could create a serious negotiation and create the time and space that that's going to require, the Iranians really are not interested in just ending the war. They want to impose a new set of realities, new security realities. The regime, of course, has a new political reality. And most importantly, they've weaponized geography. And in this part of the world, you know, geography's destiny. They now have the capacity to close the straits. And yes, the U.S. Has the capacity to create a blockade. And I suppose for the president, we're prepared to stick with this for 5-6 months. Maybe he could break the Iranian economy. It still, however, might not change the Iranians' core goals, which I think they're determined to see realized.
2: So are you saying there is no real negotiations path to end this war? No diplomatic path?
3: I think there is a negotiation to end this war. Mm-hmm. I think, frankly, economic warfare and kinetic military strikes by either side won't do it. I don't think coercion is going to fundamentally change the calculations of each side. But to do a negotiation, you need a couple things, which I don't think you have right now. Number one, you need two sides who are willing and able and serious about this. Number two, you need a shared sense of urgency. I mean, people, and it's true of me and you, people take big risks, frankly, when there's a real sense of pain on one hand, but there's a real prospect of gain on the other. And I think, frankly, you don't have that shared sense of pain and gain. And finally, you need an end product, a text, right? Something. Mm-hmm. I think it was the great Hollywood mogul Samuel Goldwyn who said that an oral agreement isn't worth the paper it's written on. You're going to need a text. And you can't do this stuff, Layla, on the back of a cocktail napkin. You can't do it on a cell phone. You can't do it through intermediaries. These negotiations on the core issues that the Iranians and the Americans have raised are going to take a lot of time, and you need the time and space to do that.
2: How do you think this U.S. military operation to guide ships through the Strait of Hormuz impacts future negotiations?
3: I mean, it's an interesting question. I think as long as the straits, which are clearly dire now, as long as the straits remain a contested area and you have this sort of impasse, you have the risk of escalation. You saw it yesterday. I think both sides don't want to escalate. Mm. But I think that the Iranians probably calculate that Project Freedom is a half measure, that the Americans are not yet prepared to deploy a true escort operation and the thousands of forces that might need to be deployed along the Gulf State littoral, the kind of air and naval campaign necessary to do this. And I think they believe that launching a few drones striking the Emirati port of Jerry yesterday can so shake the confidence of shippers and insurance companies that they at best can make this a half measure and not fully open the straits.
2: And really quickly, I mean, how do you see this war ending? The president seems to want a way out. He keeps declaring it over, nearly over, then threatening major attacks. I mean, how do you see it ending?
3: I mean, I think it's possible to imagine a narrow deal. But I think, frankly, and I think we have to be realistic here, no transformations. This is another round of historic conflict between Iran and U.S., which shows no signs of ending.
2: That's veteran diplomat Aaron David Miller. Thank you for your time.
3: Thanks for having me, Layla. Take care.
1: A gathering of more than 40 countries discussing the future of Europe this week was dominated by the decisions of a non-participant, the United States. Terry Schultz reports on the 8th Summit of the European Political Community, or EPC.
2: leaders of 44 nations, the

0: European Union and NATO gathered in the Armenian capital.
1: Good morning again.
0: To shake hands and wring them a bit as they discussed how to ease global tensions, reduce oil prices, and bolster themselves against unpredictable policies coming from Washington. As a sign of Europe's desire to consolidate its alliances, for the first time, a non-European head of government was invited to an EPC summit. Canadian Prime Minister Mark Carney assured those assembled he shares their values and their views.
2: We have to actively take on the world as it is, not as we wish it to be. We know nostalgia is not a strategy, but we don't think that we're destined to submit to a more transactional, insular, and brutal world.
0: French President Emmanuel Macron dropped the vagueness, but blamed Europeans as well for decades of over-reliance on the United States for security, a role the Trump administration has rejected.
3: We are experiencing the cost of our over-dependencies. When we speak about the American umbrella in terms of defense and security, let's be honest, this is the elephant in the room.
0: Hanging heavy over the meeting, President Trump's decision last week to pull thousands of troops out of Germany and to cancel the stationing of long-range missiles there. While the drawdown of U.S. forces has long been anticipated, its timing appeared linked to criticism of the Iran war from German Chancellor Friedrich Merz, on top of Trump's existing irritation that European allies wouldn't participate in attacks. NATO chief Mark Rutte seemed to confirm that suspicion, but suggested Europeans' willingness to participate in the next phase, ensuring freedom of navigation in the Strait of Hormuz, would help.
4: We have seen some disappointment on the U.S. side with the reaction of Europeans to what is happening in Iran and the U.S. trying to make sure the world is safer. I would say the Europeans have heard the message.
0: The challenge remains that their message back to Trump is that this involvement will only be after all hostilities cease. And the U.S. president continues to say that's not good enough. For NPR News, I'm Terry Schultz in Brussels.
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6: It's 8:19. 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People are heading to the polls in Ohio today. Money issues are top of mind. In 15 minutes on Morning Edition, hear from voters in the Cleveland area about what matters to them on this primary election day. Across the Northwest, we've got another sunny day, though it will be just a few degrees cooler than yesterday. Expect highs in the 70s to lower 80s, and it's going to be breezy, gusts up to 25 miles per hour. Immerse yourself in the power of Indigenous storytelling with Unreserved. 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
1: 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I'm Leila Faldin.
5: And I'm A. Martinez. 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So first off, tell us about the history of Body Electric and this program, Morning Edition.
9: Well, it all started right here, actually. So a few years back, I would close my laptop at the end of the day and felt like I only had enough energy to crawl over to the couch to check my phone or watch some Netflix. I wanted to understand what was happening in my body. Just so happens that I was walking the dog and I heard our very own Allison Aubrey doing a report about a study that had been done at Columbia University Medical Center by Keith Diaz, a physiologist who found out that the best way to offset the harms of our sedentary, screen-filled lives is 5 minutes of gentle movement every half hour. This sort of formula offsets people's blood glucose levels, their blood pressure. It stabilized their focus and their mood. So after I heard that, I called Keith up and I was like, why aren't we all doing this? And he said, I just don't think people can do it. So we decided to team up and ask your listeners to give it a try. And 23,000 people signed up. So we debuted the data here on Morning Edition, and I have spent the last couple years really digging through all the information and stories that we got. So it's been quite a ride. It's good to be back.
5: People do want to find ways to make their lives better, even if it's something small and simple, but they don't know what to do, or maybe they don't even have the time to think about what to do.
9: Definitely. And I think our listeners are curious. They want to know, why does it work? Even if you work out in the morning, it doesn't matter if you spend the rest of the day seated on a screen. Our leg muscles need stimulation. When you sit, you have to think of your body like a kinked garden hose. You're bent at your waistline and at your knees. And just like with water that backs up, your blood backs up. But muscle stimulation is what pulls the lipids and the glucose out of our bloodstream, that processes it, and then also pushes oxygen up to our brain, where it makes it possible for us to think straight. So it's all this beautiful system that just needs constant tending to.
5: You know, I covered sports for a very, very long time before I got into public radio. But when I saw this, professional information athletes, that was a new one for me, Manoush. That was a new one for me. So how exactly do professional information athletes train?
9: Yeah, so this was sort of a concept that I concluded after going through all the information. In 1950, a quarter of jobs were sedentary. By 2019, 90% of jobs are sedentary. So an athlete treats themselves to rest and feeds their body right. I think we should be doing the same thing, even if our football is Google Docs. We can only really focus for about half an hour to an hour at a time. And that's not because you're lazy or you don't have willpower. That is a biological fact. We are not machines.
5: Grew up in the I'll sleep when I'm dead era. You know that phrase? Mm-hmm. I'll sleep when I'm... Yeah, so it's an excuse to just kind of always be charging hard, whether you're partying or working. You mentioned, you know, just taking a break. What do the experts say about forcing yourself to do this? Because it's difficult.
9: Actually, there's really interesting research that your brain gets into patterns, right? So let's say you have an hour where you are switching between tasks and you're answering email and looking at texts on your phone and all those things. Even if the next hour is calmer, you will get stuck in that pattern to the point where you'll start switching tasks just on your own. This is the work of a UC Irvine informatics researcher, Gloria Mark. She has found that 44% of the interruptions we experience usually in the workplace come from ourselves. So no wonder we feel like our own worst enemy, right? And so I think constantly telling yourself, like, there is science, there is a reason I should do this, And that's what the 20,000 people found, that 82% of the people stuck with taking the breaks. 80% liked taking breaks. People's productivity rose slightly. They felt like they came back to their work refreshed and ready to focus.
5: So on this exact subject, there's a chapter in the book, Manoush, that I've been obsessed with. Chapter 7, hitting the refresh button, sleeping, resting, resetting. I think there's a lot of misconceptions about sleep, about what it means to get rest, proper rest. Is it possible to make up for lost sleep?
9: Unfortunately, no. You can never fully make up the work that gets done in your brain. But here's the good news, okay? Blue light, maybe not as detrimental as we thought. And for the longest time, people were like, oh, if you look at blue light, it's like taking an espresso shot right before you go to bed. But what we've now found is it's actually way more complicated than that. The blue light itself is actually pretty weak. And the new thinking is that it's displacement, right? We're using our phones to displace the sleep that we used to be doing.
5: So I'm wondering how much rest did you feel once you said, okay, this book is done?
9: Well, I'm trying to walk the talk. You know, one of our participants said it perfectly. They said, I'll be annoyed with myself and I'll be like, come on, just go take a walk. No, I have too much work. But you feel better every single time you do it. Yeah, but maybe not this time. It's this inner conversation debate that you're having with yourself. And she said that once she took two steps, she would suddenly, even just that, would make her think, okay, actually, I feel better. It's rough out there, eh? Right? It's the headlines are scary. And I think we're all just looking for something, a little something to bring back our optimism and our energy. And it's nice that this is free as well. So there's that.
5: That's Manoush Zomorodi, host of NPR's TED Radio Hour and the author of Body Electric, The Hidden Health Costs of the Digital Age and New Science to Reclaim Your Well-Being. Manoush, thank you.
9: Thank you, A.
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16: Live from NPR News in Washington, I'm Lakshmi Singh. The Trump administration's defending attempts to force open the Strait of Hormuz for commercial shipping. Defense Secretary Pete Hegseth told reporters at the Pentagon today the operation's temporary.
17: This is about the straits. This is about freedom of navigation. This is about international waterways. This is about free flow of commerce. All the things that happened before, and only Iran is contesting. So right now the ceasefire certainly holds, but we're going to be watching very, very closely.
16: Top Iranian negotiator Mohammad Bagher Khalibaf accuses the U.S. of undermining regional security. Despite their ceasefire agreement, both sides have imposed competing blockades in the waterway. Races are being decided in a handful of U.S. states. They include Indiana, where today's primaries will test the power of President Trump's retribution. He has endorsed challengers to seven Republican incumbent state senators who oppose his redistricting attempts. Jessica Taylor, the Senate and governor's editor for the Cook Political Report, describes what it would say about Trump's influence if the incumbents hold on to their seats.
18: While there's still a section of his base that will remain with him no matter what, getting them out to the polls and low turnout primaries has proved to be very difficult when Trump is not on the ballot.
16: That's Jessica Taylor on NPR's Morning Edition. You're listening to NPR News. British Prime Minister Keir Starmer is hosting a Downing Street summit today on anti-Semitism. It comes after the stabbing of two Jewish men in London last week, a spate of arsons against Jewish charities, and a terror attack at synagogue last year. NPR's Lauren Freyer has this from London.
19: Prime Minister Starmer opened this summit of politicians, police, and cultural leaders by announcing he's fast-tracking legislation to tackle what he called malign threats.
20: It's a crisis for all of us. It is a test of our values.
19: He singled out Iran, saying any attempts to incite anti-Semitism or, quote, foment violence, hatred, or division in Britain will not be tolerated. Some British Jews blamed Starmer for failing to keep them safe and heckled him when he visited the site of last week's stabbings. Such accusations are also featuring in political campaigns ahead of municipal and regional elections here Thursday, with Starmer's party releasing an attack video accusing his rivals on the left, the Greens, of anti-Semitic comments. Lauren Freyer, NPR News, London.
16: Secretary of State Marco Rubio returns to Vatican City this week in the wake of President Trump's latest verbal attacks against Pope Leo XIV. The pontiff has strongly criticized the U.S. war with Iran and the Trump administration's treatment of migrants. The Vatican says the meeting is scheduled for Thursday. I'm Lakshmi Singh, NPR News.
14: This is Northwest Public Broadcasting News. I'm Connor Henriksen. Congressional hopefuls are starting to file for Washington's only open U.S. House seat. From News Partner Spokane Public Radio, Owen Henderson reports that two candidates have already raised hundreds of thousands of dollars for the contest.
21: Central Washington GOP Representative Dan Newhouse won't be seeking re-election in District 4. Republican and Yakima County Commissioner Amanda McKinney has raised the most of any candidate to replace him. She has more than $520,000 in the bank, according to the Federal Election Commission. Newhouse's 2024 opponent is also running. Navy veteran and fellow Republican Jared Sessler has brought in more than $400,000. More than half of that was loans from Sessler himself. Other candidates so far include GOP State Senator Matt Behnke and just one Democrat, Air Force veteran John Dureski. Candidate filing closes on Friday. I'm Owen Henderson reporting.
14: NWPB News.
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22: 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Amy Martinez in Los Angeles, California.
23: And I'm Leila Fadel in Washington, D.C. Voters in Ohio and Indiana choose candidates in statewide primaries today. In Ohio's election, they'll decide the Democratic and Republican nominees for governor, U.S. Senate, and some important House races. IdeaStream's Abby Marshall reports on how the rising cost of living is affecting voters' decisions.
24: On the corner of a bustling intersection in Cleveland, gas station clerk Kimberly Thompson cheerily greets customers.
25: Hey, girly.
24: With gas prices nearing $5 a gallon, it's a greeting that is sometimes not met with the same level of enthusiasm.
25: When gas gets this high, we have many customers and people that will stand in the parking lot asking for money or coming in with gas cans because they've ran out before they could get here.
24: The recent increase in gas prices due to the U.S. war with Iran weighs on voters like Thompson. The Democrat says she works full-time and makes above minimum wage. That's $11 an hour in Ohio. And she says she still struggles to make ends meet.
25: Like, $20 would fill my car for like a week, week and a half, and now that's a half a tank.
24: Around the corner at a neighborhood park, architect Michael O'Neill tosses a Frisbee to his dog. He's deleted news apps from his phone. He says he doesn't want to closely follow politics in an increasingly red state. But he says showing up to the polls is the least he can do. For him, that means voting blue in every election, including primaries.
26: What I've noticed is I feel like I'm doing better financially than ever before, and yet we're still barely getting by.
24: A father of two, his biggest costs are childcare and healthcare.
26: And everyone I know is kind of in the same boat. No one really knows what to do about childcare. And then schools are a huge problem for us.
24: Ohio has a universal voucher program, so O'Neill could choose to send his kids to a private or charter school, and he's considering it. Like many urban districts, Cleveland Metropolitan School District is facing a major budget deficit. Last month, they laid off more than 100 teachers. Those budget problems could be exacerbated by a statewide citizen push to abolish property taxes this fall. Ohioans are paying among the highest in the country, and that's a hot topic here. Republican Frank Antonucci of Montville Township, about an hour outside the city, says that's what his neighbors are always talking about.
0: Right now, people are upset about their property taxes. People are upset about what a pound of ground beef costs. So I don't know that it's necessarily government's responsibility to all of a sudden make everything affordable for us, but man, they got to get out of the way and stop doing harm.
24: Like a majority of Ohioans, Antonucci voted for Trump, which he says has not panned out the way he hoped it would. He's critical, too, of the Republican-led state house.
0: I don't have faith in any of them. I think they're too far removed from the locals who are experiencing these issues.
24: Even so, Antonucci says he plans to vote for Republican candidates this year, as he sees the alternative, Democrats, as a party he just can't support. Meanwhile, Tim Ostrander, who owns a gun shop in Richfield decked out with Trump paraphernalia, says he's pleased with the president's progress, particularly when it comes to immigration enforcement.
1: People are finally able to and not afraid to speak up and say something about it.
24: He plans to continue voting along party lines. He says he likes Republican gubernatorial frontrunner Vivek Ramaswamy as a person, but he's not sure about his policy proposals yet. As someone who doesn't consider himself ultra-conservative, Ostrander says he still prefers Republican candidates to the liberal alternative.
1: I think it's moronic that people that make money should have to give it back.
24: One thing everyone seems to agree on, rising property taxes are a problem. Ostrander also cites it as a top concern. For NPR News, I'm Abby Marshall in Cleveland.
22: The Trump administration has deported hundreds of thousands of people since it launched the ongoing crackdown on immigrants last year. For one man in Missouri, deportation meant leaving the country he had lived in for more than 40 years and trying to start a new life in the country where he was born. Reporter Addison Zanger of member station KBIA traveled to the Netherlands to meet him and see how he is adjusting to his new home.
2: Owen Ramsing is 45. He worked as a security guard and a property manager in the United States, and until last year, he lived with his wife and teenage daughter in the college town of Columbia, Missouri. Now, when he travels on a train in the middle of the Netherlands, the stops are announced in Dutch, and he's in a whole different world. Ramsing says he has a lot to adapt to.
3: I don't understand no Dutch, which is going to be another learning thing for me.
2: His upheaval began last September. Ramsing is a legal U.S. resident who has a green card and was traveling back home from the Netherlands when he was detained at O'Hare Airport by Border Patrol agents, who found out he had been convicted of a felony drug charge, possession of cocaine, nearly 30 years earlier in Omaha, Nebraska. So even though Ramsing, who was tried as an adult, had served his time, he was sent to an El Paso ICE detention facility. Tricia McLaughlin, then an assistant secretary with the Department of Homeland Security, said in a statement, the government can revoke a green card if the nation's laws are broken and abused, saying that a green card was a, quote, privilege, not a right. Ramsing was deported to the Netherlands in February, leaving his wife and daughter 4,000 miles away.
3: Getting off the plane, I was just shocked.
2: Ramsing last lived in the Netherlands when he was 5 years old. His mother and father were separated, and she took him to the United States. He says his time away from his wife and daughter has been difficult, and his detention still causes him nightmares. Even so, unlike some who have been deported, Ramsing is not completely alone. He lives with his father, who he reconnected with in person in 2009. Ramsing says he has been a grounding presence throughout the whole process.
3: Once we had the contact with each other, we realized, you know, that we are the same, basically. We are father and son, for sure. He's a big support system, and he's keeping my head above water.
2: Ruben Ramsing says he's grateful to be able to make up for that lost time with his son, but it doesn't make up for what his son has had to endure.
4: The whole situation is so horrible. The way he have to move to here, detained, lose 40 years, everything he built up.
2: Now, Ramsing's morning routine starts with a cup of tea with his father. And the family on different sides of the world is working to come back together. Ramsing says once he finds a steady job and housing, his wife and daughter will join him. They've been able to visit him since he's been in the Netherlands, but he's missing out on big events, including his daughter's upcoming high school graduation.
3: I will be on FaceTime, so I'm able to watch her walk the stage, but just it sucks not being there.
2: Even so, Ramsing says he tries to remain positive.
3: I feel safe. I feel like I'll succeed.
2: Succeed in the new place that Ramsing has been forced to call home. For NPR News, I'm Addison Zanger in Utrecht, Netherlands.

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1: You're listening to Northwest Public Broadcasting. Good morning. It's 8:43. Some Planned Parenthood clinics in California have started offering aesthetic services, including Botox. This is to try to offset federal funding that President Trump and Congress eliminated last year. You'll hear about these changes to the Planned Parenthood model. That's in 15 minutes on Morning Edition.

0: Well, across the Northwest, we've got another day of sunny skies. Western Washington might get a few clouds just here and there, but expect mostly sun. Highs are going to be in the 70s to lower 80s. Bits of northern Idaho might just stay in the upper 60s. And there's also a bit of a breeze across the region. Some places reaching gusts up to 25 miles per hour.
1: 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Short, intense bursts of activity have an outsized impact on our health. Next time on Here and Now. 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
2: Good morning, me Martinez. Movie star Jet Li got his name because producers said he was fast like an engine. But the martial arts legend says old injuries have taught him to slow down. His routine now includes buying bulk at Costco. He wanted to wear red for good luck during the Year of the Rabbit, his Chinese zodiac sign. So he bought 30 red t-shirts from Costco. But considering red is the primary color of the Flash, maybe Jet Li still feels a need for speed. It's Morning Edition.
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2: It's Morning Edition from NPR News. I'm Amy Martinez.
4: And I'm Leila Faldin. A lot of the South is facing drought. In parts of North Florida, the drought is considered exceptional, the worst category on the federal scale. Water is disappearing from some rivers and lakes, and that's created a unique challenge for some of the state's most famous inhabitants. Regan McCarthy of member station WFSU reports.
5: There's 1, 2, 3, 4, 5, 6, 7.
4: Michael Hill is counting alligators.
5: I think this one here is part of his tail missing.
4: Really?
5: I think, unless it's just the way he's curled it.
4: The gators are lined up side by side, almost like lounge chairs at a pool. As we move closer, several slide into what looks like a small pond.
5: This is the last of the water.
4: We're standing on the now mostly dried and cracked floor of Sneed's Smokehouse Lake, not far from Monticello, a small North Florida town. The lake is part of the headwaters for the Osceola River, which at least in this area is also dry.
5: So that's why there's so many alligators, is all this water has gone this direction. We could probably walk all the way along the riverbank here without getting our feet wet.
4: I count at least 41 alligators. Hill says there are even more on the other side of a line of trees. Hill knows this area well. He's a retired biologist who worked to restore this lake through his job with the state. He says besides the lack of rain, one reason for low water levels is that some has seeped into the Floridan aquifer below. That aquifer is one of the most productive in the world. It sits under Florida, as well as parts of Georgia, South Carolina, Alabama, and even some of Mississippi. It's where most of Florida gets its drinking water.
6: I'm on a well. I'm scared on the well. I know where the aquifer is. Look at my pond, how low it is.
4: Lori Kelly sells meat and produce at the Tallahassee Farmers Market. She has a farm in Havana, Florida.
6: You look at all the ponds in our area, we're very, very low. It all goes into play. I do not want to have to redo a new well.
4: Experts say they understand why Kelly's concerned about her well. It all depends on how deep it is. Disappearing water can be linked to lower levels in the aquifer. But that's typically just the surface level. Ming Yi is a professor studying hydrology at Florida State University. He says there's a deeper part of the aquifer where most municipal wells get their water. It works kind of like a sponge.
7: And if you squeeze it, you're going to have some water coming out. But eventually, if there's no supply of water or recharge to the aquifer, the water will be gone.
4: But he says that's not a concern yet. Back at the lake, Hill is still counting alligators.
5: You can count another 20, so 61.
8: Yeah.
4: Hill says drought is normal, and eventually these empty lakes and rivers will fill back up.
5: Quarter inch, half inch rains, that's nothing. We need some 4-inch rains and 6-inch rains.
4: And that could be coming. The Atlantic hurricane season starts in June, and while initial forecasts are calling for slightly below normal activity, meteorologists say a tropical storm could do a lot to push the area's rainfall into more normal levels. For NPR News, I'm Regan McCarthy in Tallahassee.

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1: 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President Trump has approved a border crossing permit for a Canadian crude oil pipeline that people are dubbing Keystone Light. You'll hear more about this in about 5 minutes. 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

0: What did Spirit Airlines in?
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3: It's Morning Edition from NPR News. I'm Leila Fadel.
4: And Mae Martinez. Planned Parenthood says it's having to get creative to keep operating. Organizations that provide abortions, including Planned Parenthood, have gotten their federal funding cut. Planned Parenthood clinics in California got hundreds of millions of dollars from the state over the past year, but leaders say it may not be enough. So one affiliate there is offering new kinds of services. Cap Radio's Laura Fitzgerald has more.
5: Christine Ruiz is getting ready for cosmetic injections, commonly referred to as Botox.
6: What areas of the face do you normally get?
7: So I usually do the 11s and then across the forehead. I really like the little lip flip.
6: The flip?
7: Yeah.
5: We're at a Planned Parenthood clinic in Sacramento, part of the largest Planned Parenthood affiliate in the country.
7: Especially with summer coming, I kind of want my hair back, and then they're, hi, I lost the lines on my forehead.
5: It's starting to offer a new set of services, ranging from Botox to IV hydration for skin rejuvenation or after a night of drinking. The shift comes as Planned Parenthood faces financial uncertainty after the Trump administration stripped funding for the abortion rights organization. The cuts could expire this summer unless Congress renews them. Dr. Laura Dalton is chief medical operating officer for the affiliate.
8: I'm really excited by the idea of patients coming to us because it's a way they can support us financially. I think that's exciting, and we get to hear their stories, which is really fascinating.
5: Dalton says patients pay for the new offerings with cash, which will help the affiliate navigate its funding gap. It's already had to close 5 clinics in the region. 3 out of 4 patients who come here are on Medicaid. That's the healthcare program primarily for low-income individuals, paid for with state and federal funds. But because of the federal funding changes, Planned Parenthoods across the country can't get Medicaid reimbursements anymore. So for one, Dalton says there's a budget issue.
8: And then the second part is really about relevance and listening to our patients and thinking about what are our patients saying they need, what do they want, and it's different than 10, 20, 30 years ago.
7: No ice, it just actually hurts more.
8: Okay.
7: Thank you.
5: Dalton says they're seeing more patients interested in aesthetic services, for cosmetic reasons, sure, but also for things like migraines and gender-affirming care. In that way, Dalton says these aesthetic treatments are also about autonomy.
9: So now for the lip, just try not to flinch, okay?
7: Okay.
9: So good, amazing, I know.
7: This is spicy.
9: 2 more.
7: Mm-hmm.
5: Ruiz flinches a little bit as the needle pokes her upper lip. She says she relied on Planned Parenthood for access to birth control and reproductive health care when she was younger. She's in her early 50s now.
7: I felt respected. I felt supported. I felt like the care that I got was without judgment. So when the opportunity came up, I was like, sure, why not support that? This is something I could do as a, you know, as a later adult. And it's something I'm doing anyways. And the price wasn't terrible.
5: Planned Parenthood charges $9 per unit of Botox, which, depending on where you are, is around 25% cheaper than your typical medical spa. Ruiz also says the organization represents a cause she cares about personally.
7: As a woman, as a feminist, and I want to support an organization that helps other women so that they can have more agency over themselves.
5: Jessica DeFino is a beauty critic. She writes the popular Substack newsletter called Flesh World.
10: I think Planned Parenthood is associated, you know, rightly in the cultural imagination with women's rights, with feminism.
5: But she criticizes Planned Parenthood's argument that aesthetic services are about bodily autonomy.
10: And I don't think the aesthetic use of Botox is really in line with the push for freedom from gender-based discrimination. It's actually a manifestation of gender-based discrimination.
5: Planned Parenthood says this is about making sure reproductive care remains available, while the affiliate offers Botox and IV hydration at select locations for now. Dalton says the clinic hopes to expand into cosmetic fillers and GLP-1 weight loss treatments. She says the new services could serve as a blueprint for other clinics trying to keep their doors open. For NPR News, I'm Laura Fitzgerald in Sacramento.
3: A new pipeline for Canadian crude oil has cleared an early regulatory hurdle. The Trump administration granted a border crossing permit for the Bridger pipeline last week. It's being compared to the Keystone XL pipeline, which the Biden administration blocked in 2021. Yellowstone Public Radio's Kayla DeRoche reports from Montana, where the new pipeline would enter the U.S.
11: Both the Bridger pipeline and the Keystone XL line proposed before it were designed to transport tar sands oil from Alberta into the United States. President Trump's permit for the Bridger pipeline to enter the U.S. came shortly before the close of the public comment period for its environmental analysis. Bill Salvin, a spokesperson with the Bridger pipeline's Wyoming-based developer, says once constructed, it will stretch 647 miles, ending at a terminal in southeastern Wyoming.
12: Then a partner, who we have not decided on who that partner is going to be yet, will build a subsequent line and get that to either Cushing, Oklahoma, or down to the Gulf Coast so U.S. refineries can take advantage of that oil.
11: The pipeline would enter the U.S. in Phillips County, Montana, population roughly 4,000.
13: We're glad to hear that it's going to come through. Yeah, we're excited about it.
11: Richard Dunbar, a Phillips County commissioner, says the pipeline would become the biggest local revenue source in property taxes. But the pipeline still needs additional state and federal permits. The developer hopes to start construction in fall of next year. One of the pipeline's potential routes could pass through the Fort Peck Indian Reservation in Montana. Lance Forstar is a member of the Fort Peck Assiniboine tribe and a city councilman in the reservation town of Wolf Point.
14: This was all kind of new to me. I was hoping that it wasn't real and that this was just a rumor.
11: Forstar says he's disappointed by the presidential border crossing permit approval, but not surprised. Native American activists who protested the Keystone XL pipeline have been rallying to get people to comment on the Bridger pipeline's environmental analysis. Joseph White Eyes with Honor the Earth is a member of the Cheyenne River Sioux of Central South Dakota.
15: Just to have another fossil fuel, you know, company come in and try to build another pipeline on our lands is just another, you know, slap in the face, just the continuation of genocide and colonization on our people.
11: Bridger Pipeline also operates the Poplar Pipeline in Montana, which in 2015 spilled 50,000 gallons of oil into the Yellowstone River. For NPR News, I'm Kayla DeRoche in Billings, Montana.

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3: From WHYY in Philadelphia, this is Fresh Air. I'm Tanya Mosley. Today, Kimberly Williams Crenshaw, the legal scholar who named two of the most contested ideas in American politics, intersectionality and critical race theory, has written a new book. It's called Back Talker, an American Memoir. The book takes us to her childhood in Canton, Ohio, and her path through Cornell, Harvard Law, and the University of Wisconsin, where in 1988, as a graduate student, she sketched the diagram of a crossroads that offered the framework for understanding how race, class, and gender overlap, known as intersectionality. We talk about how we've gone from Anita Hill and Clarence Thomas to the presidential election and Kamala Harris's loss. Also about grief and what it teaches a person to see. First News.
4: Live from NPR News, I'm Lakshmi Singh. The United Arab Emirates says it is actively engaging with missile and drone attacks from Iran. Meanwhile, the U.S. has attempted to end Iran's hold on the Strait of Hormuz by creating an enhanced security area, prompting new warnings from the Iranian government. Still, U.S. Defense Secretary Pete Hegseth and Joint Chiefs of Staff Chairman General Dan Kane say the U.S.-Iran ceasefire is still holding. NPR's Greg Myrie with Hegseth's and Kane's latest update from the Pentagon this morning.
5: They said the shooting yesterday was below the threshold of resuming combat operations. And they said, though, that the first day of this operation showed that the U.S., not Iran, controls the strait, that the U.S. blockade is holding while Iran's is not. No new clashes have been reported today. However, no additional commercial ships have gone through the strait.
4: NPR's Greg Myrie reporting. There's a test of President Trump's power of political retribution playing out in an unexpected place. Half a dozen Indiana state Senate primaries. NPR's Tamara Keith reports a voting ends today.
6: President Trump said the Republican state senators who rejected his push for new congressional maps should be ashamed of themselves. Then he and his political allies worked to recruit challengers and have dumped millions of dollars into the races. Republican state senator Spencer Deary is one of the targeted incumbents.
7: You've seen it at the national level, but I think what is unprecedented is at the local level. To my knowledge, there has never been an election in our nation's history where you have Washington, D.C. meddling this much in a systematic way across a state.
6: A political advisor to President Trump tells NPR these incumbents are headed to their, quote, political slaughter. Tamara Keith, NPR News.
4: In Ohio, voters are deciding competitive primary races for the U.S. Senate and House, and Michigan residents will determine the outcome of a special election and control of the state Senate. A new proposal to manage water from the Colorado River would make it much easier for cities in Arizona to tolerate cuts to their water supply. KJZZ's Alex Hager reports the plan was co-signed by Arizona, California, and Nevada.
8: Those states would leave water in the Colorado River as part of an effort to prop up dangerously low reservoirs. Arizona would still have to take cuts, but they would not be as deep as suggested in a previous plan. Patrick Dent is with the Central Arizona Project, which brings Colorado River water to the Phoenix area.
9: It's the difference between devastating, impossible to manage cuts that wouldn't have real impacts on some of those communities' residents to something that's manageable.
8: The plan would still need approval from federal water managers, but they appear likely to pass at least parts of the new proposal. For NPR News, I'm Alex Hager in Phoenix.
4: It's NPR News. Scores of people on board a cruise ship with a suspected hantavirus outbreak are waiting for help off the coast of Cape Verde in the Atlantic. At least three people have died. Several have become seriously ill. Hantavirus can spread when particles from rodent droppings or urine become airborne. The World Health Organization says it is rare to catch the hantavirus from another human being. The Department of Justice is requesting the full roster of 2020 election workers in Fulton County, Georgia, as the Trump administration continues its efforts to investigate and relitigate the election President Trump lost. The subpoena for the information dated April 17th was made public yesterday. Hotel bookings in the U.S. for the upcoming Men's World Cup soccer tournament are running far below expectations. We have more on this from NPR's Raphael Nam.
1: The World Cup was seen as a big deal in the hotel industry. The tournament is being staged this summer across the U.S., Canada, and Mexico, with 11 American cities hosting games. But an industry survey from the American Hotel and Lodging Association shows that nearly 80% of hotels in host cities are saying bookings are running below projections. For some cities, it gets even worse. Kansas City says that 85 to 90% of hotels report bookings are softer than anticipated. In fact, they are actually running even below a typical June or July. By contrast, hotels in both Miami and Atlanta report a much stronger number of bookings. Rafael Nam, NPR News.
4: I'm Lakshmi Singh, NPR News.
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11: 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I'm Sydney Reed. It's just about 9:06. Fresh Air. We'll be right back. On the east of the Cascades, it's highs in the upper 60s to mid 70s and lows in the mid to upper 40s. And on the west side of the Cascades, it's mostly sunny skies today with highs in the 70s and lows in the lower to mid 50s.
3: This is Fresh Air. I'm Tanya Mosley. My guest today, Kimberly Williams Crenshaw, is a legal scholar responsible for naming two of the most contested ideas in American politics, intersectionality and critical race theory. She has written a new memoir about how she came to those words and what it has been like to watch the courts, legislators, and the media weaponize and redefine them. The book is called Backtalker, an American Memoir. The first of those words came together one late night in 1988 at the University of Wisconsin. Crenshaw was a young legal scholar pulling apart one of the most important court cases of her career. A black woman had sued General Motors for discrimination, and a federal court told her she could sue either as a black person or as a woman, but not both at once. Crenshaw took a legal pad and drew two roads crossing. One road was race, the other was gender. She put an X at the intersection and wrote the woman's name there. The law, she would later argue, could not see this woman because it could only look down one road at a time. She named that X intersectionality. A few years later, with 30 other scholars of color, she helped name a second idea, critical race theory, a body of legal scholarship that argues race is not incidental to American law, but built into it. The scholars were responding to a legal world that insisted it was neutral. More than 20 states now restrict how it can be taught. Crenshaw's memoir argues that the language she named comes from everything she has seen, heard, and felt, from her childhood in Canton, Ohio, to the halls of Cornell, Harvard Law, and the University of Wisconsin. Kimberly Williams Crenshaw is a professor of law at UCLA and Columbia Law School and the founder of the African American Policy Forum. And Kimberly Williams Crenshaw, welcome to Fresh Air.
12: Thank you so much for having me.
3: You know,
12: This title, backtalker, you know, it's the word that adults use when a child won't shut up. You know, it's not a compliment. But your use of the word, it's like a flag in the sand.
13: That's my intent. I was always encouraged to talk and was always encouraged to call out conditions, experiences that I thought were unfair or inexplicable. The two came together when I was young, but as I moved into my career, moved into thinking about the things that still exist in this world that are not fair, that are reflections of hierarchies and exclusions of the past, those things exist. So talking back to them, first of all, acknowledges that we're not living in a world in which we are all standing on equal footing. And secondly, many of those moments in which we recognize that things are not equal expect us to simply fold our objections into it or to silence how we're thinking or feeling or questioning, often as a condition for fitting in or for moving forward. So we're basically being told to be seen and not heard in this moment. And we have to muster the courage, the willingness, quite frankly, the righteous indignation to talk back against these expectations.
12: Well, you first learned this as a young girl in Canton, Ohio. Your parents expected you and your older brother to come to dinner every night with something to say, something you'd learned, something you thought about, kind of like homework for dinner. I think that's how you put it in the book.
13: Exactly.
12: Tell me about those conversations.
13: Well, my parents were not of the belief that dinner is just a ritual of nourishment and not family time and not educational time. The first thing to recognize is my parents were both educators, my mom and my dad. And that didn't stop when they left the schoolhouse. You know, they came home with the same kind of commitment to prepare their children for a world that we were trying to create, that we were hoping for. So part of that preparation is to, speak when you're spoken to have something to say, to have some thoughts about what you're seeing in the world, and to be able to defend what it is that you are talking about. So that started from a very early age, and my friends did used to tease me when I had to stop playing, you know, a little bit before we were called in for dinner because I had to think about what am I going to talk about.

0: to a neighbor who was called Barefoot Annie. She was an Italian immigrant and was pretty much, I guess, from her perspective, left behind as the neighborhood transitioned from an all-white neighborhood to a largely black one. And when we rode by on our bicycles, she would, you know, call us names. She would use the water hoses to spray us. And I would come home and report this and try to understand what had we done to her that made her so hostile to us. And these were the kind of ways that as a child I began to understand what and who I was seen to be by people like Barefoot Annie. And my parents would walk me through or ask me how I thought or how I felt about that. So it was coming to consciousness with active interrogation and conversation rather than sort of the silent immersion into the racial order that I was born into.
1: Yeah, and we're talking about the 1960s.
0: Yes.
1: And there's the night that you write about so beautifully. It's also, of course, one of our biggest tragedies for our country. One night, the phone rings in the middle of dinner. Your mother answers, singing the words Crenshaw residence like she always did. And then she sucked in her breath because she had been hit with the news that Martin Luther King had been killed. And you write that you had never seen your father cry until that moment. Take me to that night.
0: And my father was a big man, a former football player, 6'2", gregarious, son of a minister. I call him the Martin to my mother's Malcolm. And when he picked up the phone and heard my grandfather tell him what had happened, I mean, he heaved. He bent forward. I'd never seen him be emotional like that, him being hurt like that. It signified for me that there was a tragedy that had occurred, not just to him individually or us as a family, but to a bigger group of us. I call it the we throughout the book. And it just seemed that everywhere people were, it's like the wind had been taken out of us, the spirit had been taken out of us. There was such a feeling of an upward trajectory. We were clearly aware that we were in the middle of a fight over equality. I was born, you know, at a time where some of the basic things that we take for granted now were not yet legal, including the Voting Rights Act. But there was still some sense that, you know, we were arriving somewhere. And this was just like not just air out of the balloon, it sort of exploded, you know, our sense of possibility. So I remember it clearly, and I think it's also was punctuated by the next day when the activists brought all of us together in a church and asked all of us, you know, did anyone have anything to say about this moment? And we were kids from kindergarten to high school. And we were all sitting in the church, and it pained me because no one had anything to say. Maybe the words weren't there, you know, our emotions were, you know, all confused, but the silence just was devastating to me. What I remember the most is the feeling like we cannot let them turn us around. We cannot let them take our dreams away from us by just killing our leader. We know that's what they're trying to do, and we just won't stand for it.
1: That feeling has been what I sense from you, the fuel that has really driven you for a big part of your life. And, you know, you can hear these stories so much growing up that you kind of become a little desensitized to them. There's something palpable about you telling it right now.

0: as we really sit with what the Supreme Court has ruled regarding the Voting Rights Act and the overturning of so many elements of the Civil Rights Act. And I just want to know, how are you feeling right now?
1: Gutted, of course, because, you know, this moment that I'm retelling was a part of a legacy of fighting back, part of a legacy of sacrificing. You know, people actually died for these laws. They, you know, were beaten. Some of them, you know, damaged for life because it was more important to insist on the promises that were made to us as a people, to us as a democracy, than it was to hide their light or just to fold into a status quo that was unlivable. And having lived through that moment, albeit as a child, I mean, I watched this stuff unfolding on television. I watched the Selma marchers being beaten. I watched children my age being tortured, frankly, by dogs, being, you know, their bodies being tossed into the air by water hoses simply because they were demanding to be given the same access, being treated the same way as any other American. And having been able to enjoy the fruits of that labor and the fruits of that sacrifice through the creation of the Voting Rights Act, which, you know, is called the crown jewel of the civil rights movement, seeing it systemically dismantled piece by piece by piece, to see that history basically be unwritten right now, being erased right now, seeing us being pushed back right now, it makes me want to weep, but we don't have time for that. This is a time to talk back against that erasure.
0: If you're just joining us, my guest is legal scholar Kimberly Williams Crenshaw. Her new memoir is called Back Talker. We'll be back shortly. This is Fresh Air.
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0: This is Fresh Air, and my guest today is Kimberly Williams Crenshaw, the legal scholar who named two of the most contested ideas in American politics, intersectionality and critical race theory. Her new memoir is Back Talker. You seem to have had a front row seat to so much through your parents. Your mother inherited two homes and an apartment building from her grandfather, who bought them in the 1930s, and then you write about the city of Canton taking them through something called urban renewal, which has a polite name and a long history of moving Black families' wealth into other people's pockets, essentially. Mm-hmm. Your mother went to City Hall to fight. She lost, but tell me briefly about that fight.
1: Yeah. Well, this was actually property that she inherited from her father, who was one of two Black doctors in town.
0: Your grandfather, right?
1: Yes, my grandfather. And he was, you know, obviously in a position to be able to begin to acquire property, which, of course, is, you know, the great American way. He passed this on to my mother. But then in the 60s, there was a move to remove what was called urban blight. And hundreds of millions of dollars were made available to local communities from the federal government to effectuate this policy. And in addition, there was highway development dollars that were also made made available. So we're talking about a reality in local communities in which African Americans still, you know, didn't have the same kind of local political power as their white counterparts. So when the debate about how to use this money comes, you know, to the city council and to the city managers, whose property is most likely to be sacrificed to build industrial plants and to lay out highways to attract businesses? It's the Black corridor. It's the Black commercial area. And these are often policies and practices that play out over several years. So if a community is designated as one that is going to eventually be raised and built over with highways, a lot of things start happening. Banks stop lending for development in that area. The area becomes redlined. It becomes less valuable. There's market forces that kick in that consistently rob the property of its value. So by the time the moment arrives to take this property, it's worth less, sometimes worth less than it was when it was purchased. So my mother was given pennies on the dollar for her apartment building, for her homes. And of course, what that meant was the ability of generational wealth to build is basically robbed of Black property owners. And this was all legal. That's what turned my interest to thinking more critically about what the law facilitated, because in no place other than in the conversation about urban renewal being effectively Black removal was there a race explicit justification. But it was equally devastating to see it unfold. And it made it clear that whether or not law is explicitly calling out its racist intentions, racial harm can still happen. That was the observation that I took to college, to law school, and ultimately became part of how I thought about critical race theory.
0: You know, when I read that story about urban renewal and your mother's fight, which she lost, it's like it's decades before you write your first paper on how American law uses neutral language to do unequal work. And I wanted to know, though, as a child, you're watching all of this happen. You're watching your mother lose this fight. And you know, even from a child's mind, that she's not wrong, but there's something else working to make this work not in her favor. Is there another lesson that you were learning? Like, what does that kind of mother teach a daughter about losing within a system that's not meant for you to win? Like, tell me about how your mother continued on in spite of her losses.
1: You know, I think that there was never a question about whether it was the right fight or whether it was a good fight. The only question was, how could the fight have resulted in a different conclusion? And I think that is probably what turned me more to thinking about, well, what does our community need to be prepared to do better? How can we see it coming at an earlier period of time so we can get ready for the battle that is ahead? So it made me think more strategically. It made me think, why was Mom one of the few who actually thought, well, let's take this fight to City Hall? So I saw my mom as a warrior. I saw my mom as holding down in her generations the stories that she learned from her mother and her father. My mom was a warrior, but also a griot. So she would take me around town and show me the Palace Theater that didn't want to allow her to sit in the middle of the theater and tried to make her go up to the balcony. She showed me the root beer stand that wouldn't serve them in the glass mugs, but would, you know, try to serve them in paper cups. So passing on that history was important in understanding that some of the consequences of discrimination, if we aren't available or don't know the story about how it came to be, we're more likely to infer that this is just the way things have to be, or this is a product of our failures, as opposed to it's the product of power, sometimes racial power, to overdetermine the work that we do to make a good life for ourselves.
0: Our guest today is scholar and author Kimberly Williams Crenshaw. We'll be right back after a short break. I'm Tanya Mosley, and this is Fresh Air.

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2: You're listening to Fresh Air on Northwest Public Broadcasting. I'm Sydney Reed. On the east of the Cascades, we're looking at highs in the upper 60s to mid-70s and lows in the mid to upper 40s. And on the west side of the Cascades, it's a mostly sunny day with highs in the 70s and lows in the lower to mid-50s.
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4: This is Fresh Air. I'm Tanya Mosley, and my guest today is legal scholar Kimberly Williams Crenshaw. Her new memoir is Back Talker, an American memoir. Crenshaw is a distinguished professor of law at UCLA and Columbia Law School, where she specializes in civil rights and constitutional law. Her ideas have shaped American law for 40 years. They are also right now under organized political attack. She coined the term intersectionality in 1989 and is a leading scholar in critical race theory. She is also the co-founder of the African American Policy Forum and hosts the podcast Intersectionality Matters, and was elected to the American Academy of Arts and Sciences in 2021. I want to talk a little bit about loss and some of what you have learned from loss. You learned about losing early. Your father, he was a beautiful singer with a wonderful voice. He was a public housing administrator, the man who taught you that law could be a tool for fairness. Then in 1969, he died when you were 10 years old. And your mother carried the loss of your father while raising you and your older brother. And then a few years later, you all lost him too. Can you tell me just a little bit about what happened to him?
5: So my brother miraculously survived the Vietnam War. And my mom, the warrior that she was able to get him honorably discharged, in part because some of the things he encountered as a black soldier. Her hope was that he would now get back on track as a college graduate eventually. He wanted to go to Kent State. She didn't want him to go to Kent State because in the year or two before, the National Guard had opened fire on protesters at Kent State and had killed four students. Mm-hmm. So the last thing she wanted him to be involved in was anti-war demonstrations. She knew he would be in the middle of that. So she sent him to Wilberforce, where she thought he'd be safe. About 6 weeks after he got there, as we were told, there was a fight between Wilberforce students and Central State students. And for years, we'd been told that there was some kind of a scuffle over a movie on Halloween, which made no sense to me. And my brother was a bystander, and someone shot into the crowd and hit him. Well, thank you for that.
4: That's the story you knew. That's the story that
5: That's
4: you believed.
5: The story.
4: Yeah.
5: That's the story. And it wasn't until I began to write this chapter of the book with the assistance, interestingly enough, of the newly digitized archive of newspaper reports, that I was able to find out a little more. I didn't know that the story had been covered from coast to coast. I didn't know that there was a suspect that had been brought in. I didn't know that the local police said that charges were imminent. And I didn't know that suddenly all that just disappeared until within the last couple of years, where I was able to read about it. And then reading these stories about the possibility of finding some kind of justice and accountability, and then the fact that it just went away, and there was no investigation after that. And then later when my mom tried to, they said that the records had been destroyed. Knowing that she as a mother could do nothing to seek justice for her son, that just broke my heart all over again, because I know how that must have felt. She couldn't protect him, and then she couldn't see to it that justice was served.
4: You know, Kimberly, I've always known that grief is a kind of knowledge, but I've never really been able to articulate what the knowledge is outside of grief itself. And you write a book about a life of seeing, of being able to name things other people couldn't. And so many Black families have experienced in some form or fashion, especially during that time period. It's a common story of investigations that don't make it through fully, or you don't know the full story and you learn things later, or you never learn at all. What did your grief teach you to see?
5: I've struggled with this, especially later in life when I've heard about how grief can be that shadow and that there are ways of getting beyond it. And I believe that there are possibilities there, but I also believe that for us to be able to hold on to the imperative of justice, for us to realize that our struggle is to be agents in our own life, and that any moment can bring conditions, it can bring a dynamic that you don't see coming and that you cannot protect yourself against. That's, I think, what made it easier for me to see the links between the past that we sometimes want to believe that we are no longer living in and the current moment. So growing up and knowing about lynching, knowing about how successful you can be as a Black business owner, and because of that success, you could lose your life. Or growing up knowing about Tulsa, how a community could survive and thrive, and because of that success, you stand to lose everything. One has to hold on to that sense of loss in order to be appropriately cautious and aware that no matter the fact that you can have a Black family in the White House, you can also in 10 years or 20 years later find yourself struggling to actually have the right to vote. I think that sense of I'm never going to forget how quickly things can turn is what being woke is all about.
4: If you're just joining us, my guest is legal scholar Kimberly Williams Crenshaw. Her new memoir is called Back Talker, an American memoir. We'll be back shortly. This is Fresh Air.
2: 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NWPB healthcare reporter Rachel Sun joined Cabrera in front of a studio audience and journalism students at their alma mater in Pullman, Washington, to talk about her journey, her triumphs, and some lessons learned along the way. 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
4: This is Fresh Air, and my guest is Kimberly Williams Crenshaw. Her new book is called Back Talker, an American Memoir. I'm fast-forwarding now all the way to graduate school. You're in Wisconsin. You have gone through Cornell. You have gone through Harvard Law. And you are sitting down with this important case. And one night, you're trying to figure out how a federal court could look at a Black woman and say that her injury did not exist. You drew an intersection on a legal pad, and you wrote her name at the X. Did you know what you had at that moment when you were trying to find the language to articulate what this woman was experiencing both as a woman and as a Black person?
5: I had no idea how the framework or the word would travel, especially because it was in the context of trying to create a remedial framework for people who consider themselves very smart judges, but couldn't figure out something that seemed pretty obvious to me. So the idea was simply to use an experience as a metaphor to build understanding into their legal decision making. So their understanding of what Emma DeGraffenried was asking for framed
4: the woman who filed the lawsuit.
5: Yes. And she was working in an industry that was not atypical, you know, in the 70s, 80s, an industry that was structured both by race and by gender. By that, I mean, there were jobs that were seen as appropriate for people who were Black, and there were jobs that were seen as appropriate for people who were women. But the Black jobs were usually the industrial jobs, the dangerous jobs, the dirty jobs. And the women's jobs were receptionists and secretary and telephone operators. So we're already dealing in an industry that has race and gender structure to it, which is discriminatory. But then on top of it, there was sort of the multiplication of the discrimination because, of course, the Black jobs were not appropriate for Black people who were women. And the women's jobs, secretary, et cetera, were not appropriate for women who were Black. So there was precious little space for a Black woman to get hired and to advance, you know, in this industry. When Emma DeGraffenried said, I am being discriminated against, not just as a Black person and not just as a woman, but as a Black woman, so I should be able to seek the law's protection against race and gender discrimination. The courts basically said, well, no, you can't do that. This is foul. You can't put two causes of action together to make a claim. Title VII says you can make it on the basis of race or gender. It doesn't say and. So sorry, Emma DeGraffenried, we can't help you here. And it just blew my mind. I thought, how can these very smart people not get that if you're protected against race discrimination, you're protected against all of it? So I turn to a metaphor basically to say, you judges go through intersections all the time. You're never on one course or another. So in the same way that traffic going north and south sometimes overlaps with traffic going east to west, discrimination on the basis of race sometimes overlaps with discrimination on the basis of gender. The law should provide a protection for that kind of discrimination. So that's where intersectionality came from.
4: Intersectionality has now become a word used to define so much, as you said, and there doesn't seem to be as much controversy, at least now, about it, not as much as critical race theory. And that is another way to describe something that is now very contentious in this moment. It's a graduate level field in legal studies. It has never been taught in K-12 classrooms in this country, I mean, right now, more than 20 states now restrict how critical race theory can be taught. Your That's name right. is on a lot of the legislation. How does it feel to watch a coordinated political movement build itself out of a deliberate misreading of your scholarship?
5: Infuriating, of course. You know, these ideas have been around for decades before they were discovered and weaponized into the moral panic of the moment.
4: And I should have you, I think, define in the simplest way possible critical race theory.
5: Critical race theory is simply the idea that racial power is not always expressed in explicit racist terms, but is and has been embedded in many of our institutions, especially in the law.
4: I also just want to be clear about what has been misinterpreted, because when I hear that state legislatures throughout the country are banning critical race theory for elementary and middle and high schoolers, when you're talking about a study, a theory that law students would learn, am I right in that?
5: Yes. Well, here's the thing. They're using critical race theory as the subject line for everything that has to do with race. So now that they have successfully said, if you're learning about the Tulsa massacre, that's critical race theory. If you are learning about the way that the Constitution embedded enslavement in it, despite the fact that slavery as a word never appears, that's critical race theory. If you talk about the Montgomery bus boycott and you talk about segregation as an anti-Black policy and practice, that is critical race theory. So effectively what they are trying to do with critical race theory is to say that any mention of race that talks about racial disempowerment, that talks about the hierarchies that were created between white people and everybody else. Where these ideas are expressed, they are framed as divisive. They are framed as making white children feel bad. They're framed as being un-American, even though this is telling a story that is deeply American, and it's a story that involves white people who actually came together with Black people and others to fight against these injustices. So it's a storyline that they do not want told.
4: If you're just joining us, my guest is legal scholar Kimberly Williams Crenshaw. Her new memoir is Back Talker, an American memoir. We'll be right back after a short break. This is Fresh Air.
6: It's Sarway versus the clock. He's going to do it. We are going to see a legal sub-2-hour marathon.
7: In the 2026 London Marathon, Kenyan Sebastian Sarway did it.
8: 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Honestly, this is one of the greatest human achievements we've ever had in sport. It's just...
7: The two-hour marathon barrier has been broken twice. But how? 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
2: That's coming up on Point next at 10 o'clock. I'm Sydney Reed. 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
4: This is Fresh Air, and my guest is Kimberly Williams Crenshaw. Her new book is called Back Talker, an American Memoir. I want to go back to 1991 when President Bush nominated Clarence Thomas to the Supreme Court, and to remind the audience, Anita Hill, she was a law professor at the time. She worked for Thomas at the EEOC, and she testified that he had sexually harassed her. And mainstream feminists defended Hill but couldn't speak to her race. And Black communities, you know, there was this contentious thing that was happening of choosing between race and gender. And you were actually on Hill's prep team. What did the country show you that week when you were working on that prep team?
5: There aren't a lot of moments in my life that I can say that was a disillusioning moment, but the Clarence Thomas and Anita Hill moment, that one really stands out. I was there when Clarence Thomas denounced the hearing as a high-tech lynching for Black people who dared to think independently. And I thought, that's not going to fly. People know Clarence Thomas has been an anti-civil rights figure for some time. He's been an anti-woman figure. He's talked negatively about his sister, you know, with all the stereotypes and the tropes of a Black welfare queen. And finally, the fact that this was a Black woman who was talking about her experiences. There has never been a case on record that I knew of where a Black woman's allegation had led to the lynching of anybody. So I thought at that moment, all right, we're ready to rock and roll. Come on, Black people. Come on, African-American men. So we put out a call for African-American men to speak up, speak out, talk back. Exactly two African-American men came to the Capitol, and one was Luke Charles Harris, with whom I later founded the African-American Policy Forum. It was just stunning how little was known about the role that Black women had historically played in even creating the cause of action called sexual harassment. Many of the early plaintiffs were Black women. Black women have experienced sexual harassment at work since we arrived on these shores. So the sensibility that my being an employee in this house, in this firm, or in this governmental office does not give you license to assume that I am sexually available to you. That's very much a part of Black women's consciousness and history. It's what Rosa Parks understood. It's why she got her start defending Recy Taylor, who was a Black woman who was gang raped. So our whole history of the civil rights movement and fighting anti-Blackness had this gendered dimension. But it wasn't one that was told to people. So when Anita Hill came forward, a lot of Black people saw her as just representing white women's issues. And therefore, we weren't able to stay together.
4: And then 33 years later, after Anita Hill, you watched Kamala Harris run for president. And something like 92% of Black women voted for her, but the country by and large did not. And when you watched all of that, what did you recognize?
5: The same division that made it difficult for large numbers of African Americans to see in Anita Hill a Black woman, I saw in the white women's vote. So majority of white women did not vote for Anita Hill. They did not see in her a woman who could constitute a repudiation of all of the deeply patriarchal and gendered dimensions of this MAGA movement and candidate, from the horrific things that the current occupant of the White House had said about women, what you can do to them, and the fact that women, you know, had lost the reproductive freedom. But she did not and could not represent that or carry a gender forward commitment to through the election. So I call this intersectional failure. And it's the ways that Black women have not been often seen as representing a set of interests and issues that forward a racial justice agenda. And similarly, you know, Black women have not been embraced by the majority of women. This failure is not only damaging to people of color and to women, it's damaging to our entire republic. This is what we're seeing unfold at this moment.
4: You know, I'm talking to you, Kimberly, the week that the Supreme Court struck down a congressional map that had been drawn to create a second majority Black district under the Voting Rights Act. Clarence Thomas was in the majority there in that 6-3 decision. This summer, our country turns 250. And as America prepares to throw itself a party, what is the right word for what you are carrying right now?
5: Oh, I would say accountability through accurate remembering of our history. There are two things that jump to mind at this moment. I remember when I was at Girls Boys Nation, and, you know, this is a program in which 317-year-olds are brought to Washington, D.C. to learn leadership and to become patriots of our country. And I remember they took us to President Washington's plantation, and they tell us what happened there. And what stands out is what is unsaid. The life stories of the people who were owned by our president, who worked those plantations, who served these presidents. And sometimes that service was material. Sometimes that service was, in the case of Jefferson, sexual. And this is all unwritten in the celebratory history that we want to tell. And efforts to recalibrate, to incorporate that, to acknowledge the fact that if there is a mother in this country, it's Black women, because it's through our bodies that the wealth of the nation was able to launch the United States as the global power it actually became. And so later in our history, when Thurgood Marshall was thinking about how he would engage the bicentennial, he wrote a piece, he gave a speech that was later published. And in it, he basically said, when he thinks about celebrating the country we've become, when he thinks about the rights that we take for granted, when he thinks about the legacy that we should be celebrating, it's not what happened in 1776. It's what happened in 1866. It's what happened at the end of the Civil War. It's the remaking of the Republic in a vision that truly celebrates the idea of citizenship that everyone has access to, not based on race, not based on previous condition of servitude. So I think there is a way of celebrating America. It celebrates those who fought for the true America. It celebrates those judges and lawyers and other actors who made good on a promise that we could be better. It is in that frame of mind that I'm going to celebrate their legacy this summer.
4: Kimberly Williams Crenshaw, thank you so much for this book and this conversation.
5: Thank you so much. It's been an honor to be in conversation with you.
4: Pioneering legal scholar Kimberly Williams Crenshaw. Her new book is called Backtalker, an American Memoir. To keep up with what's on the show and get highlights of our interviews, follow us on Instagram at NPR Fresh Air. Fresh Air's executive producer is Sam Brigger. Our technical director and engineer is Audrey Bentham, with engineering help today from Jose Yanis at WDET. Our interviews and reviews are produced and edited by Phyllis Myers, Anne-Marie Baldonado, Lauren Krenzel, Teresa Madden, Monique Nazareth, Thea Challoner, Susan Yakundi, Anna Bauman, and Nico Gonzalez-Whistler. Our digital media producer is Molly C.B. Nesper. Roberta Shorrock directs the show. With Terry Gross, I'm Tanya Mosley.

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I'm Sydney Reed. 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
1: Live from NPR News, I'm Lakshmi Singh. Voters are heading to the polls in Ohio and Indiana today for primary contests. NPR's Stephen Fowler reports previous decisions made about redistricting will play a role in key races.
2: After an effort to redraw the U.S. House map in Indiana failed last year, President Trump now seeks to oust several incumbent Republican state senators who helped defeat the plan. In Ohio, new House maps were required by law. Those minor changes make re-election slightly harder for two Democrats and easier for one Democrat. While the primaries for Ohio's Senate and governor's races aren't competitive, Trump's record low approval ratings, coupled with Democratic enthusiasm, has both parties looking ahead to an expensive clash in November's midterm contests. Stephen Fowler, NPR News.
1: Michigan is holding a special election for state Senate in the 35th district, which determines control of the state's upper chamber for the remainder of the year. Democrats are attempting to retain their slim majority. Georgia officials are attempting to block the Justice Department from getting hold of the full roster of thousands of volunteers and staffers who worked the 2020 election that President Trump alleges was rigged against him. The DOJ's request went public yesterday when Fulton County officials filed a motion challenging the subpoena. The Trump administration's view appears to be that the U.S. ceasefire with Iran is still holding, despite the latest clashes. At the Pentagon today, General Dan Kane, chairman of the Joint Chiefs of Staff, said Iran has fired at commercial vessels 9 times and seized 2 container ships since the start of the truce. Kane also says Iran's recent acts of aggression are below the threshold of restarting major combat operations. President Trump at the White House a short time ago.
3: Nobody's going to challenge the blockade. And I think it's working out very well. We're going to see. I can say this. Iran wants to make a deal.
1: President Trump taking reporters' questions after signing a proclamation restoring the Presidential Fitness Test Award. It is getting more expensive to use residential air conditioners in the summer. NPR's Rebecca Hersher reports the cost of cooling an average house has risen by more than a third since 2020.
4: The cost of cooling your house is rising because electricity prices are going up. That's because of a combination of higher fuel costs, increased electricity demand from AI data centers, and inflation. A new report from the National Energy Assistance Directors Association warns the cost of cooling an average home in the United States will be about 8% higher this summer compared to last summer. The high cooling costs come as millions of people in the U.S. are already struggling to afford basic food and transportation, with high gas prices and grocery prices straining family budgets. Rebecca Hersher, NPR News.
1: This is NPR News. French President Emmanuel Macron says his Iranian counterpart has asked to talk. Today, Macron said his government supports an end to the war, the reopening of the Strait of Hormuz, and, quote, the absence of any tolls or coercive measures. A branch of the Catholic Church is urging the Lebanese government and the United Nations to shield religious and civilian buildings from destruction in parts of southern Lebanon. The Council of Melkite Greek Catholic Bishops accuses the Israeli military of demolishing properties, including a convent. Israel says it continues to target Hezbollah militant infrastructure in the region. The Best of Broadway Theater is recognized today with the Tony Award nominations. NPR's Jennifer Venasco has been watching the season.
5: The play Liberation is having a good week. So far, the drama by Bess Wohl has won the Pulitzer Prize, and it's now been nominated for a Tony Award for Best Play. The play's main character explains the play is about her mother, who was a women's lib activist in the 1970s.
6: It's about her and her friends, her beautiful friends, and a thing, this is important, a thing they tried very hard to do.
5: That's Susanna Flood, who's up for Best Actress in a Play. The other Best Play nominations joining Liberation are The Ballisters, Giant, and Little Bear Ridge Road. Jennifer Venasco, NPR News, New York.
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8: This is On Point. I'm Meghna Chakrabarty. On April 26th, 2026, just a couple of days ago, athletes broke what had been considered an unbreakable barrier. They ran 26.2 miles in under 2 hours. That breaks down to an average of 4 minutes and 34 seconds per mile for 26.2 miles, essentially running under their own power at 13 miles per hour. It is unbelievably fast, world record fast, in fact, and it's never been done before. And it happened at this year's London Marathon just over a week ago, and not one, but two men did it. Kenya's Sebastian Sawe crossed the line at 1 hour, 59 minutes, and 30 seconds. Ethiopia's Yomif Kejelcha was just 11 seconds behind and finished in 1 hour, 59 minutes, and 41 seconds. Many in the running world are calling it the greatest marathon of all time. But I don't know if you're like me and you're not necessarily a runner. I just keep wondering, how? How did they do this? Well, let's turn to Robert Johnson. He's the co-founder of Let's Run. It's an online news website and internet forum for all things running. And Robert is also the former men's distance coach at Cornell University. He was in that position for a decade, and he joins us from Baltimore, Maryland. Robert, welcome to On Point.
9: Thanks for having me.
8: Okay, so you're sitting down, ready to watch the London Marathon, thinking, yeah, this is going to be a pretty good race. Did any part of you imagine, even for a moment, that you would see the kind of astonishing finish that we did?
9: Not really. That's what made it so special. I mean, it made it so good to have gotten up at 4 a.m. to watch it, you know, here on the East Coast, because as my friend Sean Engel at The Guardian wrote, Sunday's race was not only unexpected, it was dramatic and historic, because London always has the best fields and the best marathoners. We were expecting a really great three-way race for the win, but there wasn't really talk of a world record or the sub two. And it was just so refreshing that it came sort of at the end of this epic race. It was really just almost out of nowhere.
8: Right. I mean, we'll talk about the end because the end was super exciting. Obviously, not just for the one sub 2 hour marathon, but for two of them. But let's kind of do like a almost a mile by mile analysis here. But we're going to put the first 13 miles all in one big chunk. What do you think was notable during the first half of the race?
9: To be honest, not a whole lot. It's kind of what you always get in the marathon. I mean, in London, a fast early pace, but they said they were going to run 201 flat pace, and that's what they did. The race is so early in the East Coast, it's, you know, starts at 4 a.m. I actually set my alarm at 5 a.m. because I'm like, I don't really need to, there's not that much going on in the first half. It's just like, are they on pace? You wake up, you find out that the weather's good and they're right on pace.
8: And so what was that pace at the time?
9: Well, they were just right on pace for 2 hours and 1 minute even.
8: Okay. I mean, honestly, to me, that still seems astonishingly fast, but it's not under that 2 hour mark. Okay, so then we get to about an hour and 35 minutes into the race, and we have Jacob Kiplimo, who was he's a Ugandan long-distance runner and a world record holder. He actually starts to drift away from the lead pack. What's happening there?
9: Yeah, Kiplimo, I mean, he was second last year, and just there were three guys up front, and he started to fade off a little bit, but you can still see him in the back of the screen. And, you know, he was like 15 or 20 meters behind. Mm-hmm. And that's why I was so surprised that by the time at the end of the race, because you knew, okay, maybe they're going to set a course record, but it didn't seem like something crazy was happening. And the reason why I thought that in my mind was that I'm like, well, the third place guy is still hanging on there. Like, he's not getting dropped. He's hanging in there with everybody else.
8: Okay, so here's, by the way, we actually have the call from the race. So here's that moment where Kiplimo begins to drift back from the lead pace.
10: These two look as though they've got this to themselves. Look at poor Kip Limo. Missed the break at the wrong time and just could not get back to them.
11: Yeah, so he's working away hard, sticking to the task, but these two now do look as though, certainly amongst themselves, they will now at this point have discounted Jacob Kiplimo. Not completely.
8: Okay, so these two that the announcers are talking about are Sawe and Yomif Kajelcha. And so here is basically the call of what happens then. The two of them actually keep getting faster and faster. Here they are at mile 24.
10: It's now about records. A 4:12. Wow. Wow.
12: This race, London Marathon, we know it's one of the most prestigious road races in the world. People say stuff, you know, it's harder to win the London Marathon than win the Olympics, or it's as hard. But it's not renowned as being a super fast course. We've got the likes of Valencia, Berlin, of Chicago. That's where you go to chase records. But today, Sebastian Sawe and Yomif Kajelcha are challenging the
10: fastest
12: time.
10: How is he looking so relaxed? How does he look this relaxed?
8: So what's actually going on there, Robert?
9: Well, you heard it in their voice, and I had the same reaction. Just the wow. It didn't make any sense. Well, you're like, what? 4:12 in a marathon? That's crazy.
8: Again, just to remind folks, you're talking about 4 minutes and 12 seconds as the pace being at that time, right?
9: Right. I mean, it's all fast, but like at that level, I mean, you know, they're averaging four minutes and

0: probably actually a 412. It was about a 420. And I had known that in the women's race because the women's 24th mile was reported to be 504 and the 25th mile was 548. The two together were right, but the individual miles were wrong. So I was wondering, like, wait a minute, 412, this doesn't make any sense. So I just stopped typing, stopped writing my article and just stared at the screen. And it was like watching an art form. Like, honestly, yeah. I was just, it was crazy. You looked at him and you're like, yes, it may not have been 412, but it looked like one of my college milers just running a mile. Like it was so beautiful to watch. And he was just flying when they would do the side angle of him running. It was like watching a movie.
1: Wow. So it looked like one of your college milers running a mile, but that person would have been doing it on fresh legs. And these guys were almost at the end of their race. So let's hear what happens next. And this is the moment where the pair look like they're on pace to break that 2 hour marathon barrier.
2: Yeah, I'm desperate. Oh my word. They are absolutely flying. They are not just inside world record time, they're inside 2 hours, sub 2 hour territory. Not just, we thought if this was ever going to happen, it would be one athlete on their own, completely in their own world. We're seeing two athletes, and Sawe is still pushing. He's trying to win this race, and he is on sub 2 hour pace. And Kujalcha is not letting up. I literally cannot believe what I'm seeing right now, Hannah. These are two athletes. This is a debut.
1: I keep having to remind myself that these two men are running full tilt, and it's near the end of a 26.2-mile race, and they are really racing with each other. And by the way, it was Kujalcha's debut marathon, and he's still neck and neck with Sawe almost until the very end. And so here is the last little bit of that race.
3: You are watching the best marathon race we've ever seen in the world. Sebastian Sawe operating at under 2 hour pace. Yomif Kujalcha on his debut, just in the final few stages, having to give way to Sawe. We talked about this elastic between athletes. You can just stretch that elastic band and at some point it snaps. I think it's about to snap for Yomif Kujalcha, but you can excuse the Ethiopian for not being able to live with Sebastian Sawe.
1: Okay, so Robert, talk about this elastic, because they really were neck and neck for quite a bit of time.
0: Yeah, and then once you fade off just even a little bit, it's normally over. You don't really see them come back. But Kujalcha, I mean, that was part of the thing that made it so fun. This was his debut marathon. This is a guy that he used to be the indoor mile world record holder. So he was a great track runner, but how could he be good at 26.2 miles? So you didn't quite give up on him because you thought, well, he's got amazing speed. Like, could he come back at the end? But generally, it's not about who's the fastest. It's just who's got the most in the tank. And he just didn't quite have it. And he sort of always has a habit of finishing second. Like, he's always pushing the pace and always making these historic races. And then he'll break the Ethiopian national record, but somebody else somehow will win the race.
1: Yeah. I also can't believe that Kujalcha ran a sub 2 hour mile, but came in second. So here is the finish.
3: And today, Sebastian Sawe has taken London Marathon by the scruff of the neck, and he has sprinted away from a world-class field. It's Sawe versus the clock. He's going to do it. We are going to see a legal sub-2-hour marathon to Sebastian Sawe. It's the world record by nearly a minute. Wow. And just
2: what
3: behind him, Yomif Kujalcha. Could we possibly see him under 2 hours? It's going to be mighty close. It is sub 2 hours for Yomif Kujalcha. That is the fastest debut ever. I mean, that doesn't matter. It's the fastest, second fastest time ever. I don't care.
2: He's finished second.
3: About debuts.
2: He's broken two and finished second. What have we just witnessed?
1: Okay, Robert, we're about 30 seconds away from our break. When that moment happened, were you also thinking, what did I just see?
0: It was absolutely unreal. And my favorite part of that, honestly, was the sportsmanship at the finish. I mean, this is a Kenyan and an Ethiopian, the rivals, and Kujalcha just gave Sawe a hug. It was just so classy, so sportsmanship. And he lost, but he was afterwards happy. He's like, I mean, in the history of humanity, no one's broken two. He's the only human who's run a marathon and never run over two. So he was proud to finish second in that race. It was just amazing.
1: Wow. And by the way, a little earlier, I misspoke and I said accidentally a sub 2 hour mile. Obviously, I was talking about a sub 2 hour marathon. So today we are taking a look at a true magnificent feat of human accomplishment. And that is that two men ran a marathon, a league

0: programs on Northwest Public Broadcasting are brought to you in part by members of the Leadership Circle, including Carl and Debbie Berkowitz in Richland, George and Carol Roper in Othello, and Vic Walker in Walla Walla.
1: I'm Sydney Reed. 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Thanks for joining us today. In April, nationally recognized journalist Ana Cabrera accepted the 2026 Edward R. Murrow Lifetime Achievement Award at the 50th Murrow Symposium. NWPB healthcare reporter Rachel Sun joined Cabrera in front of a studio audience and journalism students at their alma mater in Pullman, Washington, to talk about her journey, her triumphs, and some lessons learned along the way. You can watch the full interview on Northwest Public Broadcasting YouTube channel. Checking in on some weather on the east side of the Cascades. It is highs in the upper 60s to mid 70s and lows in the mid to upper 40s. And on the west side, it's mostly sunny today with highs in the 70s and lows in the lower to mid 50s. 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I'm Sydney Reed.
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4: You're back with On Point. I'm Meghna Chakrabarty, and today we are trying to get an understanding of how a phenomenal, once unbeatable or unbreakable barrier in distance running has actually been broken by two men. At the London Marathon this year, just about a week ago, two men ran a sub-2-hour marathon. How do they do it? Well, Robert Johnson is with us today. He's co-founder of Let's Run. It's an online news website and internet forum all about running. He's the former distance coach at Cornell University. And so let's listen to the winner of the London Marathon. This is Kenyan Sebastian Sawe. And by the way, this is a back-to-back win. He won in London last year as well. And right after the race this year, he was asked, how is he feeling about his historic sub-2-hour marathon?
5: I'm so happy today in London, running a world record. I'm so excited. I didn't believe, but I was well prepared. And the training I've done, the results have come now.
4: That's Sebastian Sawe right after he ran 1 hour, 59 minutes and 30 seconds over 26.2 miles. Well, let's bring in Alex Hutchinson into the conversation. He's a sports science writer for Outside Magazine. He writes the Sweat Science column for Outside, which focuses on endurance research and outdoor sports. He's also author of Endure, Mind, Body, and the Curiously Elastic Limits of Human Performance. Alex, welcome to On Point.
6: Great to be here, Meghna.
4: Okay, so as I already told Robert, because I just want to be completely transparent, I am not a runner. The only way I'd run is to chase after a ball. So this weekend, just to kind of understand more about, like, physically what Sawe and Kajelcha actually accomplished, I looked at a treadmill, I'll admit, and I set it to the pace they had on average over 26.2 miles, and I looked down at how fast the tread was going, and I just thought, there's no way in heck, no way. So tell me a little bit, Alex, about how much sports science has evolved, let's say in the past decade, that helped these two men break this barrier.
6: Yeah, well, first of all, I'd say you have a really good treadmill because a lot of treadmills don't even go that fast. They only go down to 5 minutes a mile. It's if you're trying to train at that level, it's very hard to find a treadmill.
4: Well, I maxed it out, so I'm not sure if it was actually their pace, but I maxed it out and I was still terrified.
6: Yeah, no. Look, I spent decades of my life trying to run as fast as I could. And I could, you know, I look at how fast that pace is. And it's like, man, I could only keep up with that for a few seconds now. It's an amazing pace. But yeah, in terms of sports science, I think there have been advances, a lot of advances in the last decade. There have been advances over the past century. So it's not just that progress started 10 years ago, mm-hmm. but the benchmark I would say is I wrote a big article in 2014 for Runner's World magazine where I spent about 10 pages pontificating about the prospects. Could humans ever run a sub-2-hour marathon? And at the end of the article, I said I thought it could happen in 2075. So things have changed between now and then. Obviously, I'm a bad predictor, but also there's been a lot of progress in learning how to run a marathon and also the science and technology around it.
4: Okay, so we're going to really kind of talk about three major aspects of that science and technology. But before we do, Robert, can I just turn back to you? Because I don't want to come across as intimating that, well, it was just sort of optimal training and material science and nutrition science that helped cross this two-hour barrier because, you know, Sawe and Kajelchid themselves, I mean, we have to honor their commitment, their focus, their discipline, their incredible hard work as athletes here.
7: Without a doubt. I mean, I think that... I mean, they're just amazing, the dedication and the talent level. I mean, his coach, Claudio Biardello, this is what struck me. This was prior to London last year. He's like, I've done this job for 24 years. I'm not sure I've ever coached a guy like him in a very holistic perspective. He's probably the best guy I've ever coached for the marathon. And this is someone who you know, he's coached Martin Lau and Vincent Caputo, the first guy to ever win Chicago, New York, all the three major American marathons and Boston. And he just like the way he handles things, even from a mental point of view, he's always very much in control. So it's just, they are, I'm glad you said that because I think that sometimes we think, oh, you know, these, you know, the Kenyan athletes, the Ethiopian athletes, like they're this, just this group of people. They're all individual people. He grew up without electricity in Kenya and has now risen to the top of the world. And I thought it was so cool. Like this is, track and field fans, you know, I wasn't alive when the first sub 4 minute mile was broken 72 years ago, but people are saying this is our Bannister moment. And yeah. I do think this is sort of the Bannister moment for the 21st century in the sense of when Bannister was doing it, like running was sort of an elite sport. Like people had jobs, it was amateur, like only the rich really could run. And now we have a guy growing up without electricity who has run a 1 hour and 59 minute and 30 second marathon. And just he's broken the barrier of our time. And I'm glad that you are, you know, he deserves the praise. Kajelcha deserves the praise because we are going to spend a lot of the next, you know, 30 minutes talking about, well, so do some shoe designers and nutrition people as well.
4: Well, so I'd also just for folks who don't remember this, Roger Bannister, right? Robert, I just want to be sure. Yeah. Roger Bannister, the 4 minute mile. Yeah. Okay. So, yes, we are going to talk a little bit about the science and the tech, and you mentioned shoes because that is part one in understanding, let's say, the non-human elements that went into helping break this barrier. So we got to look down at their feet.
8: The idea was to develop basically the Formula One of marathon race shoes.
4: Well, that is Patrick Nava, general manager of running at Adidas. Both Sawe and Kajelcha were running in the Adidas Adizero Adios Pro Evo 3. It's Adidas's super shoe. By the way, the fourth and fifth place finishers in London were also wearing it. And it was worn by the top finisher in the women's race as well. That's Tigist Assefa. Now, it was the Evo 3 as a shoe in a professional race or like a long distance marathon. It was its debut, the shoe's own debut. And when Nava says that Adidas was designing it, they had one goal in mind. Combine minimalism with optimization.
8: The way we design it, as the name of the franchise already says, which is Adizero, is reduced to zero. The philosophy behind it is that only the ingredients that enhance the performance of the shoe make it into the final design. Everything else is stripped out. So you really try to reduce to the minimum while maximizing the performance.
4: So that final design includes four key factors. One, a paper-thin rubber bottom. Two, the upper uses a woven material similar to what's used in kite surfing. That makes it super thin, light, but also durable. But the biggest change is in what Nava calls the engine of the shoe, or the midsole.
8: Marathon super shoe trainers, you have stiffening elements, which in Adidas history was first a stiffening element made out of five fingers to mirror the bone structure of your foot. We discovered that by taking away the middle three, we were ending up in a almost closed ring construction that maximized the amount of foam that you had under your foot, which allowed to have even higher amount of cushioning and higher amount of energy return with the same amount of stiffness that you had with the previous energy rods.
4: The Evo 3 is also a full ounce lighter than the previous model, the Evo 2. At 3.4 ounces for a men's size 9, it's the lightest marathon shoe ever. And to compare it to your average running shoe, it's half the weight.
9: When we first started handing over the Evo 3s to the athletes and they were in a box, so we went hand over the box to the athletes, and the athletes thought it was a joke. They thought the box was empty, and then they would open the box and be like, oh, wow, there's a shoe in here. I can't believe it. Yeah, it's like, sort of like almost like holding a pair of socks with a styrofoam cup.
4: Wow. Now, super shoes also need two other key things. Special gas injected foam that gives runners cushioning, but also bounce. There's also a stiffening element, normally a carbon fiber plate or a rod, or what Adidas uses these days, that U-shaped rim that Nava referred to earlier.
9: And that kind of works like, imagine a catapult in the shoe. So it allows for the shoe to remain relatively stiff. The moment you transition on your toes, it basically catapults your foot forward. And that allows you to go much faster over a longer distance for a longer amount of time.
4: Now, running shoes are regulated by the International Governing Body for Sports Athletics, or World Athletics, which covers track, road races, and mountain running. Nava says the Evo 3 follows all the regulations.
9: There's a limitation on the stack height. So basically how high your midsole can be, which is 40 millimeters. And then it also has to be a single stiffening element throughout the midsole.
4: And World Athletics, by the way, approved the Evo 3 weeks before the London Marathon.
9: The rules are made by World Athletics and we operate within those limits. Our job is, of course, to try to give the best possible equipment to athletes. I think that has been the idea behind any sportswear company since there have been sportswear companies. So that's basically all I can say about it.
4: World Athletics President Sebastian Coe told BBC Sport Africa that his organization will not, quote, strangle innovation, that they will not do that. He added that their role is to balance innovation with regulation. And at the moment, Coe believes, quote, we're on the right side of it. And according to Nava, Adidas is not done innovating.
9: We're definitely not stopping here. This is not a finish line by any means. We're already working on the next two or three iterations on this, and I'm actually quite excited to see where it can go.
4: So that's Patrick Nava, General Manager of Running at Adidas. Okay, Alex, I don't know. Have you ever had a chance to try, you know, any model in the sort of super shoe category? Because I've been reading people who say you can actually really almost feel the energy return coming back to your foot in the shoe. Is that right?
6: Yeah, I've tried a few of them. And the very first one was actually about almost exactly 10 years ago. And I remember putting it on for the first time. It was the Nike Vaporfly. And it was immediately noticeable. It was hard to stand still. You're standing there and you just feel like you have to move forward because you've got this carbon fiber plate that's kind of trying to catapult you forward. So yeah, it was a step change in how shoes feel, that like nothing before.
4: Okay, so tell me more about then the development of these shoes and specifically how it changes what an elite runner can do.
6: Yeah, I mean, look, every year since time immemorial, shoe companies announce that they've got a new model of shoe that's going to change the world, that's going to be faster and better. That was really never true until 2016, 2017, Nike introduced this Vaporfly, and it turned out they were right. It really did make runners a couple percent faster. And basically, you heard Patrick explain that it's kind of, you've got this resilient sort of squishy, almost trampoline-y foam in the heel, and it's engineered in just such a way that you squish the foam down when you land and it springs back and pushes you forward as you take off. And so the very first iteration of super shoes meant you'd get about a 4% benefit, meaning that to run at a given pace, it would take you 4% less energy because the shoe was storing and returning that much energy.
4: That much? Wow. Okay. Did you want to say more?
6: Yeah, I was just going to say that that doesn't mean you're 4% faster, but a 4% boost means you're maybe 3% faster. And then the shoes have advanced since then, although we don't know how much more.
4: Okay, because I've been seeing here that in the past dozen plus years, marathon times have jumped by, 3.3-ish% in terms of world record time. So, I mean, that's quite a lot. But we haven't been seeing the same change or dramatic change on the track. I mean, Robert, can I ask you about that? Because these shoes, I understand, these super shoes are not allowed in track events. Is that right?
7: Correct. And, I'm glad Alex fessed up to not predicting the sub two. In 2013, I also said people started talking about sub two, and I'm like, we're nowhere close to sub two. I mean, it took 36 years to go from 210 to 205. We only got the first sub 205 in 2003. I was thinking, 2050, 2070, something like that. And then the new shoes, the super shoes, came out in 2016, and the marathon times immediately started to drop. And they decided not to let them wear these super stacked shoes on the track, and the track times haven't budged. That's why I think it's pretty obvious, because a lot of people, I think, see this world record and think, well, people always get faster. That's just human nature. But the track times, Usain Bolt's world record is still there. The 800-meter world record is still there. It hasn't moved at all in the last, 15 years. But these marathon times have just come way, way down.
4: And Alex, why are these shoes not allowed on the track?
6: Well, I mean, you heard Sebastian Coe talk about the balance of innovation, and they have to decide what's allowed where. But I think one of the reasons is that when you've got a shoe with a 40-millimeter heel, going around the sharp corners of a track, it starts to create risks that you're going to be, it's like wearing high heels around on a slippery surface. So they made a shorter limit for the track. I think it's 25 millimeters. It might be going down to 20. And so you can get some of these foams in the heels of track shoes, but I think just a road is different from the track. So they've made a different limit. And so there isn't quite as much room for these big springs on your feet.
4: Okay. Now, a shoe that is so precisely designed and engineered, I'm thinking about the kite surfing like material on the upper. I can't imagine they're designed to be worn more than once, Alex.
6: Yeah, I mean, I would imagine you could get maybe two wears out of those. So the ones that they wore in London, these are designed really just for professional runners.
4: Yeah.
6: And they have to make them available for the public, but I think they sold 200 pairs at $500 a pair. So they're making them, squeezing it to squeeze out the extra bit of energy, they're making them not durable at all. So the ones you can buy for $250 will be slightly less, not quite as advanced, but you'll get a little more life out of them.
4: Yeah. Well, Robert, I understand that I think the Evo 3, Adidas is going to release more of them, maybe even later this month. And at the price that Alex talked about, a cool $500 a pair, are you going to pre-order yours now, Robert?
7: Probably not. try to get a used one. But I do think it's hard for the average person to understand what these feel like. And I just want to share an anecdote. Good friend of mine from college, she's got four kids. She hasn't been running for the last decade. And I bought her just a pair of, I didn't buy her actually the racing marathon shoes, but they have these super training shoes. It's about a $200 pair of shoes. I got it on sale for $120. There's some defect in it, supposedly. And I had her put it on, and she was just absolutely blown away. She's like, now I understand what it was like to be alive and go from the horse and buggy to the car. I mean, maybe that's a slight exaggeration, because you're still running and it's maybe only impacting you 5 seconds a mile if you're a professional runner, but it feels so dramatically different. And the shoe is so light. I mean, people hear 40 millimeters and all this stuff. Think of it this way. When I was racing marathons, I would try to get the lightest shoe possible because I wanted to, you're racing. Your normal shoe weighs 12 ounces. You're your normal trainer. And then the old racing shoes used to be 8 ounces. So, a little bit lighter. In 2016, they got a shoe that was even lighter than that, 6 or 7 ounces. But they put a huge cushioning, it's an inch and a half in the back. Your average running shoe has about 1 inch. So it's 50% more cushioning, those huge heel heights.
4: Yeah.
7: And it was a little bit lighter. And we're like, oh, nothing else can be done. Somehow this Adidas shoe is cutting the weight in half from there.
4: That's right. And as we heard Patrick Nava at Adidas say earlier, it's like holding a styrofoam cup. That's how heavy it feels in your hand. Amazing. Okay, so when we come back, we're going to talk about other major factors, again, that helped Sebastian Sawe smash that sub-2-hour record. We're going to talk about nutrition and training. So we'll be back. This is On Point.

0: I'm Indira Lakshmanan. Americans are spending billions trying to prolong our lives, from wearable tech and nutritional supplements to transfusions and peptide injections. But research shows how we age depends largely on genes, sleep, diet, and how we move. Short, intense bursts of activity have an outsized impact on our health. Next time on Here and Now.
1: 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I'm Sydney Reed. 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Here and Now coming up at 11 o'clock.
2: Everybody needs a little alone time now and then. 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
1: 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I'm Sydney Reed. You're listening to On Point on Northwest Public Broadcasting. Thanks for joining us this morning. Here and Now coming up at 11 o'clock. 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
7: You're back with On Point. I'm Meghna Chakrabarty, and we're talking about how the sub-2-hour marathon barrier was broken by two people in this last London marathon. Robert Johnson's with us. He's co-founder of Let's Run. It's an online news website about all things running. He's the former men's distance coach at Cornell. Alex Hutchinson is also with us. He's a sports science writer for Outside Magazine. So now let's turn our attention, gentlemen, to another sort of major area of development, and that is nutrition, because obviously in endurance sports, nutrition has always been a major part of the overall training regimen for any athletes. Now, recommendations for how to optimally fuel yourself in endurance sports have changed quite a bit. For instance, prior to 2011, the recommended carbohydrate intake was about 30 to 60 grams per hour of high-intensity activity. Today, it's up to about 90 grams, so 2 to 3 times more. But the problem is, that's a lot of carbs, and for many long-distance runners, they just can't keep them down.
8: So a lot of the kind of the running recommendations were kind of coming from cycling research. And when we tried to apply that to runners, it was really difficult. A lot of runners, they struggled with GI issues and stomach upset. If we go back to the early, like say pre-2016, a lot of major marathons, they would have like sick buckets at the finishing lines.
7: So that's Josh Rowe, head of sports tech at Morten, a Swedish sports nutrition company. In 2015, they started to make a safer way to deliver carbs to athletes without those GI issues, using a hydrogel.
8: The Morten hydrogel, it's not new technology in the sense of it came from the medical industry, so it dates back from like the 1980s. But what Morten have been really successful in doing is being able to harness that technology within a sporting context. And what the hydrogel technology is very much like it's classed as a drug delivery system. And the reason for that is because it's designed to able to kind of transport nutrients through the GI tract and get it delivered more optimally.
7: Or in simpler terms,
8: the best way to really describe it is kind of how the Kenyans and they really say is they just call it the disappearing drink.
7: Well, being able to tolerate the high carb intake meant that elite runners could now start using the regimen during training and not just in actual races. Morton is deeply involved in Sebastian Sawe's fueling protocol, and for years, Josh Rowe and other experts traveled to Kenya to optimize Sawe's nutrition and, quote-unquote, train his gut so that he could take the maximum amount of carbs for race day and during training. So for London back in 2025, Sawe took in about 95 grams of carbohydrates per hour. Now remember, this is while he's running the race. In Berlin in the fall of 2025, it was 105 grams, but the team felt like he could take in more, so they ran some tests.
8: Sebastian will ingest the tracer drink, and then what we do is we capture his expired breath, so we kind of, he'll breathe into like small bags during the runs. And what that allows us to do is evaluate how much of the carbohydrates he's ingested in the drinks, how much his body is actually metabolizing and oxidizing and using whilst running. And what we found during kind of the build-up to London this year is that we still hadn't really reached his kind of threshold. He still had capacity to ingest more carbohydrates.
7: So in this year's London Marathon, Sebastian Sawe took 115 grams per hour of carbs, of this hydrogel, while running. That's 230 grams in total. It's the equivalent, if he was just eating carbs regularly through regular food, of about 18 slices of bread or 5 cups of cooked rice or pasta, all while running. Now, Rowe says today most elite marathoners are following a high-carb nutritional training plan, and it might seem like a ton of carbs to consume in a short period of time, but of course, these runners are burning a massive amount of energy. So without carbo loading like this, Rowe says their bodies will just take that needed energy from elsewhere.
8: So when you get to 18 to kind of 22 miles, that tends to be that transitional period where the body's gone from utilizing predominantly carbohydrates as a fuel source to then transition to utilizing fats as a fuel source. And why kind of people kind of like say you're kind of feeling like you're hitting the wall, it's because at that point, if you want to sustain the same kind of running pace or the same intensity, the body needs to work harder to break down the fats to then allow it to kind of produce the same energy output. Athletes now get to 30K, and previously they were very much going into survival mode, whereas now they're kind of going into attack.
7: Pushing as hard as they can until they cross the line. So that was Josh Rowe, head of sports tech at Morton. Alex Hutchinson, again, your take on the impact of these new nutrition delivery methods on elite running.
9: Yeah, I think it's big. The difference between it and with shoes, you can put people on a treadmill and test them, and you know right away, wow, they're 4% more efficient. With this sort of the Morton Hydrogel, it's very hard. You can't run like a randomized trial of 6 marathons and see how much each person pukes or whatever. It's a much hazier thing. But the anecdotal reports, the runners are like, oh yeah, I can handle it, and it's. The world has changed in terms of what runners expect to do. Like in the 90s or 80s, people I knew world-class marathoners who took basically nothing during marathons. And now people are taking sort of quadruple what they were taking, a decade or two ago. So I think it's had a big impact.
7: Robert, can you describe to us for people who aren't, like we're talking marathon length runners, before there was this more efficient and less GI impactful way of carb loading during a race, kind of like what did it feel like at the end of a marathon when you were just carb depleted, you know, your muscles were kind of maxed out? Like what did it feel like in the body?
10: Not good. I used to feel like I had like also a brain fog. Like you're so tired, your brain is tired too. And I think that some of this really helps your brain feel good now. I mean, I think that the nutrition goes with the shoes. Mm. It's a combo effect because you're taking 22,000 steps in a race, and you know 2 to 3 times your body weight's coming down every step. So your legs feel much better, and then you're not out of fuel. And the word that Josh used was that they're attacking the last 10K of these marathons. It used to be get to 30K and then hang on for the final 10K. And now it's get to 30K and let's just hammer it home. I mean, and this year, Paris, Boston, and London, all the marathons, they've had the 4 fastest closes in the history of marathoning. And I mean, Sawe ran, he was running 201 pace for the first 32K, that's 20 miles. And then he closed in 27:21 for the final 10K. I mean, only four American men ran that time in all of 2025. It's like he's not even tired after a 20-mile warm-up. So it's really, they're full of life. And that's why the world record caught us so off guard, because they were showing the women's race. We didn't realize he was running this fast. Like he was just warming up.
7: Wow. Okay. Now, both of you have mentioned sort of, another major project that has been going on for some time to actually accelerate when human beings would be able to break that 2-hour barrier in marathon running. And for someone like Brad Wilkins, who's a physiologist, he has also been thinking about this for years, specifically since 2012.
11: What happened was that there was a group of people that started to have a conversation about, would this be possible? Would it be possible for a human to run 26.2 miles in under 2 hours? I mean, at the time, we were working with a lot of mathematical models of performance outcomes, especially endurance performance.
7: Now, back then, the fastest marathon was run at 2 hours, 3 minutes, and 38 seconds. So we're talking about shaving off 3 minutes and more than 38 seconds. That means 8 seconds per mile, really, over the average of an entire marathon. So Brad Wilkins, who you just heard, he's the director of the Oregon Performance Research Lab at the University of Oregon, and crunching numbers is kind of his thing. So according to him, those numbers actually looked good.
11: I kind of came to the group and said, hey, you know, we believe this is possible. Here's the math and the science that says that this is possible, or suggests that this is possible, and that all that would need to happen would be for somebody to truly go after it and treat the marathon like a time trial. And we believe that if we did that and we created the right circumstances and the right environment, that a human is physiologically capable of doing this.
7: Well, Professor Wilkins knew that it would take a lot of planning to pull it off and a lot of money. And given that he's in Oregon, which also happens to be the home of one of the world's largest shoe companies, in comes Nike. In 2016, Nike's Breaking 2 project was born. First step, finding the right athletes. And Professor Wilkins led a science team for the project, or the science team for the project. And according to his research, the athletes all had to have three things to be physiologically capable of running under 2 hours. First, a high maximum capacity for exercise.
11: It's known as VO2 max, or what is the maximum volume of oxygen that you can consume every minute. And this dictates your capacity to work, right? Your body's physiological capacity to work.
7: So simply, the higher VO2 max you have, the fitter you are. So the second factor was the runners needed a good running economy.
11: What that means is, how economical or how energetically efficient are you to run a kilometer or run a mile? So you want that to be super low, right? You want less energy per kilometer. It means that you're going to conserve energy, and you're not going to burn through energy, you know, that is wasted, right? You want to keep that energy cost per kilometer super low.
7: That often comes down to biomechanics, which can be improved with form and strength training. The third factor is endurance.
11: What percentage of that VO2 max can you sustain for long periods of time? So what is that, you know, 80%, 90%? If you think about it, if you can sustain 90% of your max capacity and conserve a lot of energy while you're doing that, then you have the physiological capability to run that far that fast.
7: A high percentage means that a person can keep a very fast pace for a long time. So athletes needed good scores in all three of these factors to be able to be mathematically able to run faster than 2 hours for 26.2 miles. The Nike team tested about 20 elite runners and found that only three of them met that criteria.
11: And it turns out that these values exist in a lot of different people, but the optimal values of all three of those things are actually pretty rare.
7: So the team found those three folks. They had the right athletes. Now they had to create the perfect environment for the runners to make breaking this barrier possible. That included the right weather, not too hot, not too cold, the right location. So they chose a Formula One racetrack. So again, this is not an actual marathon like London or Boston. This is on a racetrack. And then they had to find the right shoes.
11: There had been a team that had been working on this idea of what if we could increase running economy by just 4%. It's actually a decrease, a 4% better running economy, which is a decrease in energy cost. Then that's the difference between the current world record and 2 hours. So independently, there was this footwear team that was working on this.
7: That was when the so-called super shoe was born. And you heard our guest mention it earlier. That's Nike's Vaporfly. So now the team had all the elements. And on May 6, 2017, the three runners that were part of this project towed the start line on a 54-degree day and tried to make history.
12: With the Pacers still encouraging him to dig deep. And he's trying to sprint here, which is incredible.
13: You can see him go to his arms.
7: So they didn't quite make it, but 2 years later, on October 12th, 2019, Eliud Kipchoge tried again.
14: A barrier once thought impossible is now broken. Eliud Kipchoge is the first sub 2 hour marathoner.
7: Okay, so technically speaking, someone did run sub two back in 2019, but Alex, that was, again, under very controlled circumstances, and that's why it wasn't technically a legal sub two, right?
9: Yeah, they broke some of the rules that you have to obey for a world record. For instance, for a world record, everyone has to start the race at the same time. And in the Breaking Two race, they had pacemakers who were blocking the wind, who were sort of rotating in and out. So there were a few different rules that weren't violated. So it was kind of a proof of principle, but it wasn't a real race.
7: Okay, well, proof of principle is important, right? Because there's always been the question about just can a human being do it? Now it's been done under legal circumstances in an actual marathon. Robert, I wanted to ask you, both of you, I'll turn this to you, but for another really important thing. Whenever a just astonishing feat of athleticism occurs, sports, given what they are these days, people are constantly worried about doping. And I understand that Sebastian Sawe, especially, he and his team were so concerned about that accusation that he actually was like very, very, very regularly tested, you know, long before he actually ran on the day in London. Is that right?
10: Yes, I'm really glad that you brought that up. Look, you never know in sport. There's cheats in all walks of life. Taxes, marital cheats, sports cheats. It's unfortunate. But so you never know who's clean and who's, you know, who's cheating. But he's done more. He's done everything he possibly can do to prove that he's clean. You can never prove a negative. But his team has paid $50,000 a year and said, and given it to the independent drug testers and said, test me as much as you can. And he did this because the last time on the women's side, when the world record was set, Ruth Chepngetich in 2024 Chicago ran 2:09 in the marathon. And the time seemed so preposterous that I even asked her at the press conference, I said, well, what are you going to do to say to people who think this time is too good to be true? And then 13 members of parliament didn't like that question and sort of said, I needed to apologize to Ruth. I didn't accuse her of doping, but I just said people are going to have these questions. And then guess what? You know, six months later, she did test positive. So I just want to make it clear to everyone. I think this guy is 100% clean. Like, I don't know that for a fact, but you can't do any more than he's done. Like, he has been drug tested. They're paying $50,000 a year. Adidas and them, they know that this is the greatest talent they've ever had. And he's so hardworking. He's so dedicated. And he knows that other people have cheated. And he's like, I'm trying to prove that I'm clean. So I don't know what else he could do than that.
7: Yeah. Well, Alex, we've only got like 30 seconds left. And I just kind of wanted your take as a lover of running. Because I'm thinking about, you know, I'm sitting here in Boston and I watch 30,000 people run down the road once a year. Only a very tiny number of them are in that elite class. But there are tens of thousands of people who run for the love of it. And I'm just wondering what this sub 2 hour marathon means for folks like that.
9: Yeah, I mean, I watched the race and there was just this feeling of lightness. Like as Robert said, actually knowing that this is almost certainly clean was wonderful. And then the idea that something that I thought was literally going to take 50 years just a decade ago has happened. I think it should encourage everyone to set big goals. And, you know, if it takes 10 years to get there, you'll make progress.
7: And what a joy it is to be able to celebrate a human accomplishment like this. So Alex Hutchinson at Outside Magazine and Robert Johnson at Let's Run, thank you both so much for joining us today. I'm Meghna Chakrabarty. This is On Point.
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7: Monsanto's Roundup is one of the best-selling weed killers in the world. Tens of thousands of people also claim it causes cancer, and they've sued. The Supreme Court is now hearing a case that could stop every one of those lawsuits in their tracks.
17: You know that it's going to endanger the health of Americans who are going to be exposed.
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7: That's on the next On Point.
0: 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Short, intense bursts of activity have an outsized impact on our health. Next time on Here and Now.
1: That's coming up on Here and Now, next at 11 o'clock. I'm Sydney Reed. 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
19: Nobody likes paying the taxes they owe, so some don't, but that has a cost.
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24: I'm Indira Lakshmanan. It's Here and Now.
0: Coming up, the ceasefire with Iran is under strain as Defense Secretary Pete Hegseth says the U.S. is helping ships pass through the Strait of Hormuz.
25: As a direct gift from the United States to the world, we have established a powerful red, white, and blue dome over the strait.
23: Also, we'll speak to the top health official managing the Hunter virus outbreak on a cruise ship off the coast of West Africa.
0: And research shows short, intense bursts of activity have an outsized impact on health and could help us live longer.
26: What I want people to do is spend at least 2 minutes a day being out of breath. And that means huffing and puffing. It's difficult to talk.
0: Coming up Here and Now.
23: The news is first.
27: Live from NPR News, I'm Lakshmi Singh. Secretary of Defense Pete Hegseth says the U.S. effort to open the Strait of Hormuz is a separate operation that does not affect the ceasefire with Iran. Here's NPR's Quill Lawrence.
28: At a news briefing, Hegseth said U.S. forces have opened a safe passage for tankers through the strait. He said the Iranian boats that have attacked ships there and the U.S. destruction of those boats doesn't cross the threshold of restarting major combat operations and don't mean an end to the ceasefire, which might trigger a need for congressional approval to continue the war. Hegseth said the U.S. mission to protect a free shipping lane was temporary and other countries should take over.
29: We hope South Korea would step up, just like we hope Japan would step up, just like we hope Australia would step up, just like we hope Europe steps up. But we're not waiting for them to do so. We're looking to set the conditions to hand to them.
28: Iran's state broadcaster claimed that its control of the strait has, quote, intensified. Quill Lawrence, NPR News.
27: The price of oil remains high. NPR Scott Horsley reports on what that means for drivers heading into warmer months.
30: Crude oil prices have come down slightly from their peak on Monday, but the U.S. benchmark is still well above $100 a barrel. And investors are growing nervous that relief could be a long time in coming. Futures contracts for Brent oil to be delivered 6 months from now are still priced above $90 a barrel. Retail gasoline prices in the U.S. continue to climb. AAA says the average price of regular gas rose more than 2 cents overnight to about $4.48 a gallon. Scott Horsley, NPR News, Washington.
27: In an interview published in The New Yorker this week, former President Barack Obama was asked about the Trump administration's decision to join Israel in waging war against Iran in late February. Obama says when he was president, Israeli Prime Minister Benjamin Netanyahu had made the same arguments for armed confrontation with Iran to him that Netanyahu has made to Trump. Obama adds that Netanyahu may have, quote, gotten what he wanted, but whether that is ultimately best for the Israeli or the American people, Obama says he'd question that. There are now two confirmed and five suspected hantavirus cases linked to a cruise ship anchored off the coast of Cape Verde. NPR's Gabriela Emanuel has the latest.
2: Hantavirus is a rare but serious condition that typically spreads because of exposure to rodent urine, feces, or saliva. But in a small number of cases, the virus can be transmitted between people. The WHO's Maria Van Kerkhove spoke at a press conference Tuesday.
3: We do believe that there may be some human-to-human transmission that's happening among the really close contacts, the husband and wife, people who've shared cabins, etc.
2: She says the initial cases may have contracted the virus when off the ship. She says officials have brought more personal protective equipment on board for the passengers who remain on the boat. Three people have died of the 147 passengers and crew members. Gabriela Emanuel, NPR News.
27: This is NPR News. The Department of Justice is requesting the full roster of 2020 election workers in Fulton County, Georgia, as the Trump administration continues its efforts to investigate and relitigate the election President Trump lost. The subpoena for the information dated April 17th was made public yesterday in a motion by Fulton County officials to quash the subpoena. It is May 5th. Cinco de Mayo, marking the anniversary of Mexican troops' 1862 victory over invading French forces at the Battle of Puebla, not to be confused with Mexican Independence Day, which is in September. In the U.S., communities stage Cinco de Mayo parades, reenactments, block parties, and other festivities to celebrate Mexican culture. A quintessential British institution, the pub, is on the decline. NPR's Lauren Freyer reports.
4: The British Beer and Pub Association says an average of two pubs closed per day in the first 3 months of this year. That's about 2,400 jobs lost. The association blames rising rents and taxes. Alcohol consumption is also down, and prices in supermarkets versus pubs have been widening for years. Scotland has seen the most pubs close. Wales is the only region to see an increased number. Earlier this year, some pubs banned members of parliament, refusing to serve them. Last month, the government gave in and offered pubs and music venues a 15% tax rebate. But the British Beer and Pub Association says a long-term plan is needed to, quote, save pubs, jobs, and hearts of communities. Lauren Freyer, NPR News, London.
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1: It's just about 11:06. I'm Sydney Reed. You're listening to the news service of Northwest Public Broadcasting. Thanks for joining us this morning. Here and now, we'll be right back. On the east side of the Cascades, it's looking at the upper 60s to mid 70s. For the highs and lows in the mid to upper 40s. And on the west side of the Cascades, mostly sunny skies today with highs in the 70s and lows in the lower to mid 50s.
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8: I'm Indira Lakshmanan. It's Here and Now. Today, the ceasefire in the Iran war is under strain as the U.S. and Iran fight for control of the Strait of Hormuz. The U.S. deployed warships and aircraft yesterday to help two commercial ships pass through the narrow Persian Gulf waterway that Iran has controlled since the start of the war. The Pentagon says it sank several small Iranian boats that tried attacking them during the operation. Iran retaliated by firing missiles and drones at the United Arab Emirates, starting a fire at a major oil port there that wounded several people. The UAE says it intercepted more Iranian missiles today. Speaking to reporters at the Pentagon today, Defense Secretary Pete Hegseth said the U.S. mission to open the strait is temporary and that the U.S. expects other countries to step up to ensure freedom of navigation.
29: All of these ships from all around the world want to get out of the Iranian trap that they have been stuck inside. As a direct gift from the United States to the world, we have established a powerful red, white, and blue dome over the strait.
24: For more on the latest, let's bring in NPR international correspondent Aya Batraoui. She joins us now from Dubai. Aya, welcome back.
7: Thank you. It's nice to be back.
24: So Secretary Hegseth and Joint Chiefs Chairman General Dan Kane briefed the press at the Pentagon today. Is the ceasefire still holding?
7: Yeah, you know, the Pentagon says it launched this Project Freedom to get that strait open. And it says that six Iranian Revolutionary Guard speedboats were shot at yesterday as the U.S. tried to get the Strait of Hormuz open for just two U.S. flagged merchant vessels to transit. And Iranian media says two of those speedboats were actually civilian ships, and they say five people were killed in that. Now, Iran responded to this new U.S. military operation by firing 15 missiles and several drones at the UAE yesterday and more today. But today, Hegseth was asked if this all meant the ceasefire is over. And here's what he said.
29: No, the ceasefire is not over. Ultimately, this is a separate and distinct project. And we expected there would be some churn at the beginning, which happened.
7: So he says some churn at the beginning. Now, he said any further escalation would be up to President Trump. But here I will note that this Project Freedom is only in its second day, but we haven't seen any traffic yet flowing through the Strait of Hormuz. Ship owners and insurers are obviously still very apprehensive.
24: What other takeaways stood out for you from the press conference?
7: I think the main point that stood out was that so why does President Trump want to launch this operation now? And I think it's clear that efforts to hold another round of direct talks are stuck. You know, there have been proposals sent back and forth to mediator Pakistan between the U.S. and Iran, but none address Trump's demands on ending all of Iran's nuclear enrichment. And it seems Iran does not appear to see itself as defeated and needing to capitulate to what it says is Trump's maximalist approach. You know, Iran says it wants a deal that guarantees an end to wars that were launched by the U.S. and Israel, and it wants its money overseas to be unlocked in foreign banks, sanctions lifted. So as these talks are stalling, millions of barrels of oil and gas used to transit through the strait every day are sitting on trapped tankers, unable to leave refineries in the Gulf that have also been struck by Iran, and this has shut down production in some countries and has driven up prices globally. It's also leading to concerns about shortages and things like fertilizer needed for planting seasons and helium needed in AI and many other chemicals that rely on the hydrocarbon industry here in the Gulf. So Project Freedom, I believe, is Trump's attempt at bypassing negotiations for now and getting the strait open by force. So what was clear from this press conference is that control of the strait really does determine who holds the cards. And by the way, Trump recently posted an image of himself holding winning Uno wild cards in a post on Truth Social.
24: All right. Well, remind us of the terms of the ceasefire with Iran and explain how is it still in effect when there are multiple accusations from either side of violating the agreement.
7: Yeah, I mean, these weren't terms that were signed on a document, so they're fluid and have changed. One example was the ceasefire in Lebanon that was supposed to be holding simultaneously, and we still see an exchange of fire there between Hezbollah and Israel killing people in Lebanon almost daily now, and, you know, troops occupying a huge part of the south and demolishing homes there. But, you know, I was also here in Dubai. You know, four times my phone went off with missile alerts yesterday. Schools across the country are shut down, remote learning again, just like we were during the war. So, you know, it's a again, another sign that the UAE isn't shielded from cracks in this ceasefire. But again, Hegseth's response that the ceasefire is still holding tells me Trump does not want to return to war. And also, Iran hasn't declared an end to the ceasefire.
24: Aya, briefly, can Iran maintain its stranglehold over the Strait of Hormuz, which has been its major leverage during this war?
7: You know, this could be a way for Trump to force Iran's hands at negotiations. The Trump administration continues to insist that the U.S. doesn't need this strait open and that it's actually countries like Europe and the rest of the world that need it. But, you know, we did hear Hegseth say this latest operation, Project Freedom, is a gift to the world. But there is nothing to indicate at this point that Iran can be forced into the previous status quo that existed before the war with regards to the free flow of shipping in this narrow waterway, which they have mined. And again, you know, private companies that own ships and insurers will be very apprehensive to use U.S. naval escorts to move through. So the idea that you could get 200 ships flowing again or 150 a day doesn't seem likely at this point.
24: Right. And of course, we know that Iran has certainly hurt the U.S. economically with AAA saying gas is now at $4.50 a gallon on average today.
7: Exactly.
24: That's NPR's Aya Batraoui. Thank you so much for joining us from Dubai.
7: Thanks again for having me.
23: Well, health officials are still working to contain that deadly hantavirus outbreak on board a Dutch cruise ship currently off the coast of West Africa. Hantavirus is usually spread by rodents. 3 passengers have died. It's thought a handful of others have it. So how do they get it? How does it spread? Let's get the latest from someone at the center of all this.

0: because there's many different hantaviruses. The Andes virus can spread from person to person. It can spread limited among close physical contacts. It's something, it's very different than COVID, very different than influenza. But right now what we're doing is piecing together the story of what has happened on the boat. We have 7 suspected cases, 2 of which have been confirmed so far. The last suspected case that we did include is actually doing very well, doesn't have any symptoms. We do have 2 sick individuals who are still on board, and our priority right now is to get them medevaced. And then, of course, what we're trying to do is keep the rest of the people who are on the ship safe.
1: Well, these are somewhat reassuring words because, as you know, there's food and water on board, but these passengers, they're worried because, you know, there's really some unknown about how it spreads and what's happening. Here's travel vlogger Jake Rosmarin, who posted this on Instagram.
2: There's a lot of uncertainty, and that's the hardest part. All we want right now is to feel safe, to have clarity, and to get home.
1: And so, Maria, try to give some more clarity here. What should those passengers be doing? You said it was very close contact. I'm wondering if you mean kissing or the exchanging of saliva or something like that. And maybe, you know, it's not like COVID, stand 4 feet away. What do you do if you're them?
0: Yeah. So first of all, I mean, we have seen that video. And when I was at I did a briefing this morning and I was trying to speak directly to the people on board to reassure them that we do hear them. We are working with the ship's operators. The ship has advised that the passengers remain in their cabins and that if they do need to leave their cabins, that they do keep some physical distancing apart. Mm. There's about 147 total passengers and crew that are on board. It isn't a huge ship. What is reassuring of this is it's not something that spreads, you know, efficiently like influenza, like SARS-CoV-2. And so if there is limited human-to-human transmission on board, or has been, let's just say, that's important for us to know, because if somebody is unwell, we want to make sure that they're wearing a mask or appropriate personal protective equipment.
1: Well, a lot of people, maybe the only other time they heard about this virus was when the actor Gene Hackman's wife was found to have died from it. Remember that terrible story?
0: Yeah.
1: You know, I'm not at all surprised if, you know, cruise ships that dock at ports, which often have, you know, mice and rats, if some kind of vermin, you know, jumped onto a ship. And we understand one of the ways this can be, you know, transmitted is that people are cleaning up after mouse droppings, or, you know, working mm-hmm. even in their yards or at a place like a dock, and they might come mm-hmm. in contact with droppings. So what are you looking at? Are you looking for some kind of vermin, or is it possible that people might have gotten on the ship with the illness not knowing it?
0: So our working hypothesis right now, looking at the timeline of the cruise itself, it left from Argentina. It's been moving between islands, going in the Atlantic, up the African coast. It's a wildlife tour expedition. So starting in Argentina, the first 2 cases boarded there. And given the incubation period of hantavirus, which is anywhere between 1 and 8 weeks, it's possible that the first and the second cases were infected off the ship. And then on board, there could have been some personal contact between the husband and the wife, you know, one infecting the other. That's why we can't rule out human-to-human transmission. But also, as it's a wildlife cruise, they're stopping on islands where some of them have rodents, some of them don't. We've been told that there aren't rats on the ship, but of course there could be.
1: Right.
0: There could be droppings that are there. So we just want to try to minimize any potential risk based on what right. we know about this virus.
1: Wow, amazing. And just briefly, how do you treat it?
0: There isn't a specific treatment for hantavirus. It's mainly supportive, but early care saves lives. The first types of symptoms are common for fever. You know, you could have some gastrointestinal. If it is hantavirus, it will progress to, it can progress to severe respiratory disease. Mm. So support with oxygen, support with mechanical ventilation. Mm. That's why for us, those 2 sick people who are on board, it's really critical that they're medically evacuated to just have provision. Our understanding is that they're stable. So that's really good news. And the patient, I should just say, that's in South Africa, who's in ICU, is also doing better.
1: Wow. You've given us so much information. Maria van Kerkhove, Acting Director of the Department of Epidemic and Pandemic Management at the World Health Organization. Thank you.
0: Thank you very much for having me.
1: And of course, this is a story we'll continue to follow. 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

0: Hebrew Union College is the oldest Jewish seminary in the U.S. Now its campus in Cincinnati is shutting down and graduating its last four students.
1: For 150 years, you know, rabbis trained in Cincinnati and just passed through. They connected with congregations and our agencies and our schools.
0: But the school does have other campuses, so it is not shutting down completely. More on All Things Considered from NPR News.
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1: It's Here and Now. A bipartisan group of senators is urging the Trump administration not to gut a program to help low-income students go to college. Currently, the U.S. Department of Education's Talent Search Program helps disadvantaged students and those whose parents didn't go to college with academic, financial, and career counseling. The Trump administration wants to slash that program, redirecting resources instead to workforce development programs like apprenticeships. Lawmakers on both sides of the aisle sent a letter to Education Secretary Linda McMahon saying that altering the program could hurt the very students it's designed to help. Lily Altavina is a national reporter with our editorial partners at Chalkbeat, a nonprofit education news outlet. Lily, welcome.
2: Hi, thanks for having me.
1: So first, what are the talent search grants and how do they help low-income students go to college?
2: Yeah, so Talent Search falls under the umbrella of the federal TRIO programs. There used to be three, now there's eight, so that's why it what is called TRIO. That's a $1.2 billion network of college access programs. And Talent Search is one where students in grades 6 to 12 receive everything from tutoring, you know, help with college applications, college tours, FAFSA, programs that really direct them towards college going. And this program, Talent Search, targets students who are from low-income families. So it really tries to encourage students who may not have thought that they had the choice to go to college to go to college.
1: And when you referred to FAFSA, you mean the Free Application for Federal Student Aid, which is the forms that students have to fill out to qualify themselves for grants and other financial aid. Now, why does the Trump administration want to redirect funds to prepare students from low-income or disadvantaged backgrounds for trades instead and non-college employment?
2: Yeah, I think the Trump administration sees this as a way to widen the TRIO program's net to potentially, you know, focus more on workforce development and apprenticeships. You know, advocates for Talent Search have said that's not the point of Talent Search. The Talent Search is for college access for those who may not reach college without the help or who may not think that they could without the help. And so they say, you know, this is a discriminatory move by the Trump administration against low-income students.
1: Well, a 2020 report from the Government Accountability Office concluded that the Education Department needed to evaluate if Talent Search works. So did the department look into it and do the programs work?
2: Yeah, I think that's something that the Trump administration is still considering. In a recent hearing, Linda McMahon said, you know, told senators that the department is spending millions to evaluate whether TRIO programs and Talent Search work. You know, there's some arguments about whether, you know, students are graduating into college, whether the mission of Talent Search is being fulfilled. But folks who are behind TRIO programs would say, yes, absolutely. Talent Search, you know, has a higher post-secondary enrollment rate, you know, than kids who wouldn't have that intervention.
1: So what are the concerns that critics of these Trump administration moves have about making these programs only for workforce development and apprenticeships?
2: Yeah, I mean, I think that critics say this isn't widening TRIO's net, it's actually narrowing TRIO's net. So I talked to, you know, one president of a small junior college who has a TRIO program of around $400,000. And he says, you know, what the federal government doing doesn't really reflect an understanding of TRIO, because TRIO is a workforce development program in a lot of ways. While it's focused on college, you know, it's focused on college of all types. So, you know, his private junior college is an example of that, a low-cost way to get students' educations, to get students' skill building. You know, it's not just something to get students into elite colleges. It's really a broad net to get students to higher education.
1: So, Lily, explain to us, what does this tug of war over taxpayer funding for education say about the larger debate around the value of a college degree today?
2: Yeah, I think it's really a debate over what is higher education for, what is college for, what are we preparing students for in education, and particularly after they graduate high school, is this workforce, is this exploring who they are? You know, the education department has made a number of agreements with the Department of Labor, you know, to start to administer grants like Talent Search and grants like TRIO. And the Department of Labor has a lot of, you know, workforce priorities in preparing, you know, students for the workforce and encouraging apprenticeship programs. And so I think that, you know, says a lot about the philosophy there and where the Department of Education is heading under Linda McMahon's leadership.
1: Lily Altavina is a national reporter with Chalkbeat, a nonprofit education news outlet and our editorial partner. Thanks so much, Lily.
2: Thank you, Indira.
3: Well, we're about to meet Brian Trapp. His twin, his brother Danny, was born with profound physical and intellectual disabilities. Over the years, people have asked Brian if he ever felt like a glass child, a term people say can describe growing up as the sibling of a child with a disability, meaning parents put so much attention on the child with disabilities, siblings feel they aren't seen. But in this essay, Brian Trapp says he never felt that way.
4: My twin brother Danny could only say 12 words. But each of those 12 words can mean many things.
5: Me. Who does mommy love? Say me. Say me. That's good, Dan. That's good.
4: Depending on how he said my name, for instance, it could mean, shut up, you idiot. Or, talk to me, bro. Or, if he said it very softly, I love you. It wasn't so much that he couldn't talk as it was that most people didn't know how to listen to him. Danny was blind, and he had cerebral palsy and intellectual disabilities. I spent much of my childhood pushing Danny in his wheelchair. I made up stories for him and sang to him, and sometimes I made tapes of us talking, first on my Fisher-Price recorder and later with professional equipment.

0: Danny needed a lot of support. He couldn't feed himself or dress himself. We had to shower him. But he was smart. He knew what he liked and what he didn't. He knew we loved him. And he had strong opinions about everything, from music to food.
1: Danny, Mommy made hot chocolate. Do you want some hot chocolate? Do you want ice cream?
0: And Danny was funny. If you asked Danny who was ugly, he'd shout my name, Ian. Danny loved to joke around. I remember visiting him in his group home before I moved to Cincinnati. We were lying side by side in his bed, teasing each other about who was the good twin and who was the evil twin.
2: Me and Danny have a bet.
3: Yes?
2: Who is the good twin and who is the evil twin?
3: Depends on what day. Danny, that's because you are my honey boy.
0: We were having fun, but I was also feeling a lot of guilt. Danny's health was declining, and I was moving 4 hours away for grad school. I was going to fulfill my dream of writing a book about our life together. It was my way of honoring him, but I had to move away to do it. I knew our time together was limited, and that awareness made me pay more attention to Danny, even from far away. When I left home for college at 18, I was desperate to figure out who I was without Danny. But when I moved away for grad school, I wanted to find out who I had been with him.
4: Do you know that I love you?
5: Mm-mm. I do.
0: 3 years later, Danny died. It was 4 months after we turned 28. Someone once asked me if I felt like a glass child. People use that term to describe the siblings of disabled kids because they say parents see right through them. But I didn't feel invisible. I'm not trying to hide the hard parts of being Danny's brother. It wasn't always easy. There were times when I wanted our life to be less complicated. But growing up with Danny made me feel less selfish and more mature. It gave me a greater sense of meaning and purpose. Sometimes I had to be my brother's arms and legs, his eyes and voice. It wasn't a burden.
4: Okay, Dan, Dan. Okay.
0: It was more like an alternative way of moving through the world.
4: Take me out to the ball game. Take me out to the crowd. Buy me some peanuts and Cracker Jacks. I don't care if I ever go back to it.
6: 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He's also director of disability studies at the University of Oregon. His essay comes to us from WBUR's Ideas and Opinion Desk, Cognoscenti. 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

0: Live from NPR News in Boston, I'm Steve Brown. U.S. military leaders say the ceasefire with Iran remains in effect a day after Tehran carried out new attacks in the Strait of Hormuz and against the United Arab Emirates. U.S. Defense Secretary Pete Hegseth told a news conference today that the ceasefire is not over. Risks of the war reigniting flared yesterday as the U.S. tried to force open the Strait of Hormuz for commercial shipping. So far, only two merchant ships are known to have passed through the new U.S.-guarded route, with hundreds more bottled up in the Persian Gulf. Ukrainian authorities say Russian drone and missile strikes targeting Ukraine's power grid have killed at least five people and wounded 39. Ukrainian President Volodymyr Zelensky today criticized Moscow for launching the attacks after Russia announced a temporary unilateral ceasefire for later this week. Russia's defense ministry declared a ceasefire for Friday and Saturday. Senate Republicans are pushing $1 billion in White House security upgrades for President Trump's ballroom project. A Republican bill released late yesterday would give the U.S. Secret Service money for security adjustments and upgrades related to the ballroom. Democrats oppose funding the ballroom, and the National Trust for Historic Preservation has sued to stop it. 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
1: Everybody needs a little alone time now and then. That includes one Indian village known as the cleanest in Asia. Tourists who flock there are now banned on Sundays.
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4: That's The World coming up later at 2. I'm Sydney Reed. It's just about 11:33. You're listening to Here and Now on Northwest Public Broadcasting. Thanks for joining us today. Checking in on some weather. The east side of the Cascades is looking at highs in the upper 60s to mid 70s and lows in the mid to upper 40s. And the west side of the Cascades is mostly sunny skies today, with highs in the 70s and lows in the lower to mid 50s.
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6: It's Here and Now. If you have a Canadian ancestor, even several generations back, congratulations. You might now technically be a Canadian citizen, if you can prove it. A new Canadian law has removed the one generation back limit on citizenship based on descent. And in Maine, where many families have roots north of the border, that's set off a scramble among those seeking a potential exit strategy from the U.S. Maine Public's Ari Snyder reports.
7: At the public library in the small town of Washington, northeast of Portland, Sam sifts through reams of documents tracing his lineage.
8: This is my great-grandfather's death certificate here. He died in Springfield, Massachusetts in the 1960s. So that's my actual Canadian ancestor right there.
7: Sam is a mariner and a farmer. He's also trans and asked that we use only his first name because he fears for his safety. He and his husband began having conversations a few years ago about possibly needing to leave the country after a spike in anti-LGBTQ rhetoric and policy.
8: But in the last probably 6 months to a year particularly, the conversations have been feeling a bit less abstract.
7: Sam knew his family had immigrated to the U.S. from Newfoundland around 1890, but he says the process of seeking Canadian citizenship seemed daunting until the new eligibility rules.
8: It just felt like a golden ticket.
7: The change was sparked by a 2023 court ruling that Canada's one-generation limit on citizenship by descent was unconstitutional. A new law went into effect last December, extending citizenship to those born abroad who can show they are a direct descendant of a Canadian citizen. Amandeep Hire, an immigration lawyer in Vancouver, says millions of U.S. residents could now be eligible, with a particularly high concentration in New England.
9: There was a study done that 20 to 30% of New Englanders are descendants of French Canadians.
7: At the same time, Heyer says Canada has been restricting other pathways to citizenship, leading some immigrants and international students to question the fairness of who gets permanent status and who doesn't.
9: There are people here who have paid taxes in Canada, who lived in Canada. Why are they being excluded from any like pathway to permanent residence?
7: Canadian immigration authorities say in the six-week period after the law took effect, they received more than 12,000 proof of citizenship applications. It's not clear how many newly minted Canadians will actually make the move north. But one consequence of the new law is a genealogical gold rush for records proving Canadian ancestry. Doug Cochran, a genealogist in Cape Breton, Nova Scotia, says he used to get about 10 research requests a month. Now,
10: I'm getting at least 5 to 6 per day.
7: Cochran says the most urgent calls come from LGBTQ Americans. He puts those requests at the top of the list.
10: Because people have a right to be who they are. And if they can't do it in their home country, well, come to Canada. We'll welcome you.
7: Sam, the main resident who's grappling with the question of his own long-term safety and belonging in the U.S. as a trans person, says the prospect of uprooting his life has surfaced a range of emotions.
8: It's great if you want to leave home to seek opportunity elsewhere. I mean, that's how a lot of us got here in the first place, or at least our ancestors did. But it's another thing to leave because it's no longer the home that you thought you had.
7: For now, he's focused on the task at hand, collecting the final documents he needs to complete his application. For NPR News, I'm Ari Snyder in Portland, Maine.
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4: Check out Daniel Radcliffe on Here Now, coming up next at noon. I'm Sydney Reed. 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Thanks so much for spending your day with us. Stick around for another hour of Here and Now through your lunch break. I'm Sydney Reed. This is Northwest Public Broadcasting.
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14: I'm Indira Lakshmanan. It's Here and Now. The Fountain of Youth may be mythical, but that hasn't stopped people from searching for it. Between anti-aging biotech, medical care, wearable technology, supplements, and skincare, the longevity industry has grown into a trillion-dollar industry. Some Silicon Valley tech moguls reportedly spend millions of dollars trying to prolong their lives, including plasma transfusions and injectable peptides. Thankfully, for those of us who don't have the money or the time for the latest fad, add, how we age depends in large part on daily habits within our power to control, sleep, diet, and exercise. And new research shows that how you move matters nearly as much as how often you do it. Specifically, short bursts of higher intensity activity in our everyday lives can have an outsized impact. That's according to our next guest, Dr. Jordan Metzl. He's a sports medicine physician, author, and fitness instructor at the Hospital for Special Surgery in New York City. Jordan, welcome.
15: Thank you so much, and it's great to talk to you.
14: So you wrote in a recent Washington Post column about a 64-year-old patient named Joan who came to you feeling frustrated. She was walking every day and she felt taking good care of herself, and yet she felt stiff and tired all the time. Tell us what you recommended for Joan.
15: So when I listened to your introduction, and it's a pleasure to be here, I'm really struck by the fact that the focus of this whole push towards longevity makes it sound like it's something only meant for rich people. But in fact, that's not true at all. We have the best evidence on the things that we're going to talk about that I talked about with Joan that are free and everybody can do and everybody should do every day. So like millions of people, Joan was in her mid-60s and feeling run down and tired and achy. And we talked about maximizing her healthy longevity. And I want to really distinguish off the top between longevity, how long you live, influenceable by things like vaccines and antibiotics and things that have been around for a long time, versus healthy longevity, how long we live healthily. And everybody listening to this show today can influence their healthy longevity by getting out and moving every day and being part of a community and building muscles. And with someone like Joan, we talk a lot about how we can make that part of her life. Now, Joan was walking, but she wasn't putting intensity into her life. And so the conversation I had with Joan is the conversation I want to have with you, which is not to be afraid of intensity.
14: So you're talking about not just expanding or extending our lifespans, but extending our health spans. That's what I'm hearing from you. And it sounds like you're saying that we need to have vigorous physical activity. I'm sure that, you know, is different depending on the person, but give us some examples.
15: That's exactly the point, that the definition of vigorous and even physical activity is different for every person. For one person, taking the stairs, for another person, sprinting around a track is demanding, yet they both need intensity. And so there's one term called NEAT, which is an acronym, non-exercise activity thermogenesis. That's just basically burning calories, walking, and moving around during the day. And that is compared to VPA, or vigorous physical activity, otherwise known as VILPA, which is putting intensity into your day. And so that is things like taking the stairs or getting your heart rate up, running to catch a bus. The big study that I based this around was just published in the European Heart Journal, where they looked at more than 96,000 patients and put accelerometers on their wrist and looked at their activity profiles. And there was an outsized impact of being active with intensity, which seemed to be protective against general inflammatory disease, arthritis, cardiovascular episodes, diabetes, dementia. Even overall risk of death was about 40% lower in the people who had some intensity in what they did.
14: And how many minutes a day do we have to do this?
15: What I want people to do is spend at least 2 minutes a day being out of breath. And that means huffing and puffing. It's difficult to talk. And that can be broken up over time. That can be taking the stairs. If one step at a time is too easy for you, then do two steps at a time. But I want you to think about intensity. Listen, I love if you want to go to the gym and do a HIIT class and do some burpees. I have a whole article I did last year called Yes, Your Grandmother Can Do Burpees and She Should. So I'm a big fan. In my fitness classes that I teach, I have a number of people in their 70s and 80s doing hill sprints in Central Park and burpees out in the mud and the cold. But if you don't want to do that, you can get many of the benefits just by taking the stairs and putting intensity into your life, even if they're not doing burpees with their grandmother.
14: So you're saying that literally 2 minutes a day when running for a bus is enough to extend our lifespans by just taking opportunistic advantage of physical activity and downtime moments?
15: Not only am I saying that, but 96,000 people in this study said the exact same thing, was yes, that putting more intensity into your life has significant ramifications across your entire health span, no matter how old they are. If you're 82 years old and you're kind of not thinking about intensity, I want you to think about intensity. Maybe swim a little bit harder in the pool or walk a little bit faster with your assisted walking device if you need it. But things to get your heart rate up, and it's never too late to start. You know, if I told you there was a drug that worked for every single disease state in the human body, it worked for every condition, had zero side effects, it worked for young and old, rich and poor, and it was free, you would say, why am I taking this drug every day? That's movement. But number two is if you're moving, if you could put some intensity in what you're doing, it'll make it more effective.
14: All right. Well, for someone like your patient, Joan, who it sounds like she prefers low intensity walking, and she may say, hey, this is the only realistic way for me to get exercise. What do you say to those folks?
15: So with someone like Joan, we say, listen, every couple minutes, let's pick up your pace. And, you know, people have all kinds of expensive monitors and heart rate monitors, and you don't need any of that. We simply use the talk test, which is a great way to mimic your exertion. When Joan is walking and talking very easily, like we are right now, she's kind of in the zone one, meaning it's not difficult for her at all. If she's talking, but her breath is a little short, she can make some shorter sentences, you know, that's zone two. And then zone three, like Joan doesn't want to talk at all. So if you can spend some time in zone two, walk and then walk so it's tougher to talk. Walk and then walk so it's tougher to talk. Every couple minutes, give me 15, 20 seconds of more intensity. That's very valuable for your metabolic health going forward. That's what I'm talking about. Intensity as part of what you're already doing.
14: I'm thinking about my father-in-law and how he's been able to be so fit even at the age of 90. And I think maybe it's because he lives in a house with several stairs, flights of stairs, and he's walking up and down all day long. So that, you know, that's something if you have it built into your life, it really can keep you mobile. Let me ask it, you write about how often we think of preserving our health or extending our life as something that requires, you know, major time commitments or dramatic lifestyle changes, but that some of the most effective interventions are surprisingly small. I mean, that sounds incredibly empowering. So tell us how we can make even small habit changes. You know, even those can take quite a bit of effort to make them stick.
15: Well, that's actually the topic. My most recent book that just came out called Push was all about this exact topic, which is how can I and I learned to evaluate and enhance my own motivation, meaning I know what I should be doing. I've been listening to your show for decades. I know I should be out moving around, but how do I actually make that part of what I want to do? And so what I tried to do was interview a number of my patients, some in their 90s who've been very consistent with movement like your father-in-law. And what I've come to conclude is that it's all about what's called lowering your cost to act, which is a behavioral economics term, meaning how do I take the behavior I want to happen and the behavior that's actually going to happen and make those the same thing. And so it's all about, do I have stairs in my house that I have to go up to my bedroom? Or do I join a gym on the way home? Or do I prepay sessions with a personal trainer? Or do I join a community where they're waiting for me to show up in the morning? What are the things that I can do to make my motivation that I want to kind of enact and the thing I know I should be doing the same thing? Interestingly, I run a whole fitness community here in New York, and I've learned a lot about what it takes to motivate people. And the great thing is that community is free. Socialization is free. Movement is free. These make the biggest difference. So I think making those part of your life will really help.
14: Dr. Jordan Metzl is a sports medicine physician and fitness instructor at the Hospital for Special Surgery in New York City. His latest book is called Push, Unlock the Science of Fitness Motivation to Embrace Health and Longevity. Dr. Metzl, thank you so much for your time.
15: Thank you. I'm really honored to do it.
14: And today on our podcast, Here and Now Anytime, why the FDA is fast-tracking its review of some psychedelic drugs. And Michael Pollan talks about his exploration of psychedelics and human consciousness. Here and Now Anytime delivers the news and unforgettable conversations to your podcast app automatically every afternoon. 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

0: 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You're listening to the news service of Northwest Public Broadcasting. Here and Now, we'll be right back. I'm Sydney Reed. It's just about 11:50. Thanks so much for joining us today.
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2: It's Here and Now. More than 3/4 of American mothers give their infants formula at some point during their child's first year. But is it safe? A new FDA survey says, for the most part, yes. Samples of 16 major brands show undetectable or very low levels of contaminants, like heavy metals or forever chemicals, you know, the PFAS. Sarah Todd has been reporting on this for our editorial partners at STAT. Sarah, hi there.
3: Hi, Robin.
2: And we know PFAS, these forever chemicals, can also cross from the mother into the placenta before a child is born. There's been concern about that. But this is a survey of major infant formulas that are taken in the first year. It's been going on since 2023. So first start with, what's the concern about the impact of PFAS on these little developing bodies?
3: So because infants and young children are so little, they can be more sensitive to forever chemicals or PFAS. One of the particular concerns is about the effects on their immune systems. Research has suggested that vaccines may be less effective on young children with higher levels of PFAS in their blood.
2: Yeah. Oh, well, so that is one concern. We know developmental delays, you know, and also stuff we just don't know. So the stakes are pretty high here. So give us the takeaways from the study.
3: Sure. So the study looked at PFAS as well as heavy metals and pesticides. And the results were largely reassuring for parents. The FDA said that the levels for heavy metals met the EPA standards for heavy metals in drinking water. Mm-hmm. And then for PFAS, for the most part, the levels were also low. They did find 5 PFAS in the samples that were tested, and those were at fairly low levels. And the experts I interviewed said, that's a good thing. However, they do want to see the levels of PFAS as close to zero as possible. So that would mean going further into the supply chain. It's not as simple as getting it simply out of formula, but it's about reducing the use of forever chemicals in dairy farming, in agriculture, and that would have the trickle-down effect of reducing PFAS levels in formula overall.
2: You know, we've reported so much on this, but remind people how these PFAS would even get in there.
3: Yeah, so PFAS or forever chemicals are used in a lot of materials that are water or stain or grease resistant. So that means that another thing that the experts I spoke with were wanting to remind parents is that it's also really important to avoid children's products that have stain resistant treatments if you're concerned about PFAS levels, and also cleaning dust, which can actually be a high source of PFAS exposure for young kids who are crawling around on the floor a lot.
2: Right. And so that, you know, that's also everywhere in the atmosphere, and that's how these chemicals get into not just formula, but everything. I'm wondering, you know, you spoke to food policy experts. They were the ones who felt that, you know, actually this study is a really good news for the formula industry. Is there anything that other industries can learn from the infant formula industry?
3: Yeah, well, there is something that the experts I spoke with would really like to see, both for formula and for other industries, which is the FDA says that it's going to set the levels of what they want to see for heavy metal and other contaminants in infant formula. Right now, we don't have requirements. And they say that they'd like to see similarly basic standards held for other children's food products in particular across the board. And that could be really helpful. Mm. Then they'd also want to see the FDA start comparing manufacturer testing, because manufacturers do test formula, against their own testing as well. And that would be another way to increase the safety overall. And that's similarly something that you could apply to other aspects of the food industry as well.
2: Yeah. You're a parent. This must have been somewhat stressful to be doing this research, even though there's good news in this study. There's a lot of disturbing news out there.
3: Yeah, I think we're at an interesting moment. So, you know, in my case, I both breastfed and used formula. That's really common. So it's, you know, something that a lot of people really depend on. And even if the results found that largely the formula is safe, which is excellent news, it can always be safer. And I think there's no amount of oversight that is too much when it comes to something that is affecting these really vulnerable members of our society.
2: Okay, here's a question, though. As we know, you know, PFAS are in all of us, and PFAS can pass through the breast milk into the placenta when before the child is born. I mean, would you consider testing yourself to see if, in fact, you should use your own breast milk, or if now we know this infant formula might be better?
3: Oh, which is safer? That's an interesting question. The FDA testing actually did look at some human milk samples as well, and the results were reassuringly, again, pretty low.
2: Okay.
3: However, they said that you couldn't extrapolate too much from that because it was a small sample size. It's not necessarily representative of the overall population. But yeah, it is interesting to think about how we might be passing on PFAS through breast milk as well. That's certainly possible.
2: Oh, boy. I'm sorry. Something more for, you know, moms to think about. Sarah Todd, reporter with our editorial partners at STAT. Thank you so much.
3: Thank you so much.
2: And Here and Now is a production of NPR and WBUR. I'm Robin Young.
4: 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It's Here and Now.

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1: I'm Robin Young. In Daniel Radcliffe's new Broadway play, he makes a list of every brilliant thing, like ice cream, to stave off depression. 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
2: 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Like, there are some people who sort of leave the theater and start making them immediately.
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3: 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I'm Sydney Reed. 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
1: I'm Robin Young. It's Here and Now. Coming up, Defense Secretary Hegseth says the U.S. will control the Strait of Hormuz.
9: We're not looking for a fight. But Iran also cannot be allowed to block innocent countries and their goods from an international waterway.
8: Also, we'll get an update on Cuba, suffering its worst food and fuel shortages since the Communist Revolution.
1: And in Daniel Radcliffe's Tony-nominated Broadway play, he makes a list of every brilliant thing, like ice cream, to stave off depression. Audience members are making their lists, too.
2: Oh, yeah, I'm normally signing at least the beginning of one list every night at stage door. Like, there are some people who sort of leave the theater and start making them immediately.
1: Coming up, Here and Now.
8: The news is first. Live from NPR News in Washington, I'm Lakshmi Singh. Defense Secretary Pete Hegseth is defending U.S. attempts to force open the Strait of Hormuz while also insisting that the U.S.-Iran ceasefire is holding.
9: American forces won't need to enter Iranian waters or airspace. It's not necessary. We're not looking for a fight. But Iran also cannot be allowed to block innocent countries and their goods from an international waterway.
8: Mohammad Bagher Khalibaf, Iran's chief negotiator in talks with the U.S., accuses the Trump administration of undermining regional security. More than 20% of the world's oil and liquefied natural gas typically pass through the Strait of Hormuz. The disruption to supplies have sent fuel prices worldwide surging. The State Department has issued final separation notices to more than 200 U.S. diplomats who lost their jobs in a reorganization last year. NPR's Michelle Kellerman reports their union and some in Congress have been fighting the administration's action.
10: Your reduction in force separation will be effective today, says an unsigned email that went out to diplomats who had been in limbo for the past year. The American Foreign Service Association opposed the move, saying the department did not follow its own rules for a reduction in force and is now losing officers with rare language skills and decades of institutional knowledge, even as it brings in new Foreign Service officers. One officer who received the notice, Miriam Safi, writes that for the past year, she and her colleagues were still on the payroll and offered to help evacuate Americans at the start of the U.S. war against Iran. The department declined that offer. Michelle Kellerman, NPR News, the State Department.
8: Senate Republicans are proposing $1 billion to fund security upgrades for President Trump's ballroom project, even though Trump has been quoted saying the ballroom would cost taxpayers nothing. Trump and allies have been pushing the project since the recent attack at the White House Correspondents' Dinner in Washington. Authorities charged the suspect with attempting to assassinate the president. The National Trust for Historic Preservation has sued to stop the ballroom construction. Health Secretary Robert F. Kennedy Jr. has launched new initiatives to wean people in the U.S. off a popular class of antidepressant medications. Here's NPR's Ritu Chatterjee.
11: Health Secretary Kennedy said that the new initiatives will include trainings by the Substance Abuse and Mental Health Services Administration, or SAMHSA, for providers to help patients taper off of antidepressants like Zoloft and Prozac.
12: In June and July, SAMHSA will roll out national training modules on psychiatric medication risks, on tapering and deprescribing.
11: He also said that the Center for Medicaid and Medicare Services will expand access to alternative forms of treatment like talk therapy and family support services for children. Ritu Chatterjee, NPR News.
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13: This is Bird Noir. I'm Private Eye Michael Stein. Spring was in the air when I got a call from my neighbor, Ms. Wiggenwax, about a frightful sighting.
14: Oh, Michael, I was just sitting on the porch when I thought I saw a snake flying into my new nest box. Maybe my mind is playing tricks on me, but I'm worried about the birds.
13: That does sound shocking, Ms. Wiggenwax. Now, do you know if any birds are using the nest box?
14: Why, yes. A lovely pair of great crested flycatchers.
13: Aha! Well, those great crested flycatchers aren't being attacked by a snake with wings. They're building a nest. And using shed snake skin to scare away intruders. Cavity nests are often raided by hungry rodents. But a little bit of snake skin may trick would-be egg eaters into thinking that they're on the menu instead.
14: Oh, thank you, Michael. It's good to know that my flycatchers and their chicks will be safe.
13: If only home security were that simple for humans. Well, for more bird mysteries, go to our website, birdnote.org. I'm Michael Stein, Private Eye.
15: Bird Note is heard on NWPB thanks in part to generous local business supporters. 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
3: Good afternoon. It's just about 12:06. I'm Sydney Reed. You're listening to Here and Now on Northwest Public Broadcasting. Thanks so much for joining us today. Weather today is highs in the 60s and 70s across the state and lows in the 40s and 50s.

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1: I'm Indira Lakshmanan. It's Here and Now. Defense Secretary Pete Hegseth says the U.S. effort to guide commercial ships through the Strait of Hormuz is defensive and temporary. Here he is speaking today.
2: We're not looking for a fight, but Iran also cannot be allowed to block innocent countries and their goods from an international waterway.
1: With so much focus lately on Iran blocking the Strait of Hormuz and how that's forced gas prices up, there's been less talk about President Trump's initial justification for the war, Iran's nuclear program, and the U.S. effort to stop Iran from getting a nuclear weapon. To give us more insight on that nuclear threat, let's speak with Kelsey Davenport. She's Director for Nonproliferation Policy at the Arms Control Association in Washington, a nonpartisan group that advocates for nuclear disarmament. Kelsey, welcome to the show.
3: Thank you for having me.
1: So despite the ceasefire, there's no resolution yet on resolving the dispute over Iran's nuclear program and getting a complete end to this war. What are the sticking points and where do the two sides stand now on the nuclear deal?
3: Well, Iran's nuclear program still poses a serious proliferation concern, but it's not an imminent threat. So the U.S. and Iran have time to get the details right on this negotiation. But reaching an effective agreement is only going to happen if both sides abandon some of the maximalist positions that they brought into the Islamabad talks and recognize that an agreement on the nuclear issue is going to require compromise. The United States is still trying to hold out for Iran to abandon its ability to produce fissile material, even for reactors in perpetuity. That's a non-starter for Iran. It sees its peaceful nuclear program, its enrichment of uranium to fuel reactors, as a national sovereign right. Iran, on the other hand, has to recognize that because of its nuclear past, because of its pre-2003 effort to develop nuclear weapons illicitly in violation of international legal commitments, there is a legitimate concern about its future program. Mm-hmm. It needs to recognize that it has to scale back and accept more intrusive inspections.
1: Well, and so to give listeners some background, you're referring to under the Non-Proliferation Treaty, to which Iran is a signatory, it has the right to peaceful enrichment of uranium for medical use in medical reactors and isotopes or energy production. But of course, the U.S. and other nations, including Israel, have had long-standing intelligence showing that Iran was secretly, covertly trying to enrich uranium at higher levels, possibly for use in a nuclear weapon. But Kelsey, I have to ask you, after the U.S. and Israel bombed Iran last year, the president said Iran's nukes had been obliterated. Then 2 months ago, the U.S. and Israel bombed again. So what is the status, as far as we know, of Iran's nuclear material now and the state of its program compared with before all these bombings?
3: Well, in the lead up to the 12-day war in June of 2025, Iran is what we refer to as a nuclear weapons threshold state. It had the materials, it had the knowledge necessary to quickly weaponize if the political decision were made to do so. Now, there's no indication from the U.S., from international inspectors, that Iran had decided to weaponize. But again, technically, they were close to a bomb. Now, as a result of the June strikes, Iran's nuclear weaponization timeline went from several months pre-June to more than a year. And that's because the June strikes disrupted activity at key facilities. Now, that one-year timeline remains relatively unchanged since the U.S. decided to illegally attack Iran again on February 28th. And that's because many of Iran's surviving nuclear materials are so deeply buried that the United States cannot target them using conventional military means.
1: All right, well, briefly.
3: So much of Iran...
1: Yeah, briefly, Kelsey, just fill us in on that. President Trump has said the U.S. could take military action to get what he has referred to as Iran's nuclear dust, that's under piles of rubble. What is he referring to? I'm not familiar with nuclear dust.
3: Well, nuclear dust is not an accurate term to describe what Iran possesses. What Iran does have is a stockpile of enriched uranium gas that is enriched to a level close to what can be used for nuclear weapons. Enrichment is the refinement process that concentrates the isotope that's used to produce that fissile reaction. Now, that material, believed to be enough for about 10 nuclear weapons if further refined, is deeply buried underground at a nuclear facility that the U.S. cannot target using airstrikes. President Trump has threatened to go in and extract that material, but any type of military operation to do that would involve thousands of troops on the ground, a lot of equipment. It would be extremely dangerous. It's not a viable option.
1: So we're not talking about dust. We're talking about a stockpile of uranium stored in canisters as a gas underground, hard to get to. Briefly, in the 30 seconds we have left, Trump has promised he could get a better deal than the Obama administration did in 2015. Some experts say he'd be lucky to get any deal back. What is likely at this point, Kelsey?
3: Well, it's challenging to compare any nuclear deal now to what was possible in 2015 because the program is fundamentally different. But Trump wants a win, and if he can get a verifiable multi-year pause on uranium enrichment, that could still be a strong deal.
1: Kelsey Davenport of the Arms Control Association, thank you so much for joining us.
3: Thank you for having me.
0: Well, turning to nuclear energy, and in this country, the U.S. is going to need about 130% more electricity by 2030 to meet the demands of the boom in artificial intelligence. We've reported on this. Tech companies and the federal government are investing billions in new nuclear power plants. And one plant now under construction in Wyoming just got a federal license. Its backers say it will

0: Actor goes.
1: Washington state-based TerraPower, founded by Bill Gates, says this will be the first of many, part of a new nuclear renaissance they want to bring to longtime energy exporting states like Wyoming. Meet CEO Chris Levesque with his bright smile and a bundle of enthusiasm about all things advanced nuclear.
2: You know, we weren't even allowed to do excavation in this footprint out here until we got the NRC license.
1: The Nuclear Regulatory Commission gave TerraPower final approval to begin construction in March. Now, this capped 5 years of studies and safety demonstrations and a decision to site the plant in Kemmerer, Wyoming, which won bids over numerous other western towns.
3: There's a whole different story to begin with, is having communities vying for a nuclear power plant, you know, because the old story on nuclear was more of a not in my backyard thing.
1: Levesque, who came to TerraPower after a career in the legacy nuclear industry, thinks new technologies and demand for low-emission power is changing this. Almost everything here will be buried underground, and they'll use liquid sodium metal instead of water to cool the reactor.
3: And I'd have to say milestones like this really show people that, yeah, this is a new technology, but we're doing it. We're hitting our milestones. It's real. And people can start to work this into their plans.
1: Once online in 2031, Levesque says this plant will make enough electricity for a utility to power almost 500,000 homes in nearby Salt Lake City. And TerraPower has agreements with Meta to build up to 8 more reactors to power the company's data centers specifically.
3: Since we were selected by Department of Energy, we've had a project going for 5 years. That's switched administrations, switched parties, switched multiple controls of Congress.
1: The Biden administration's infrastructure law fronted half of the costs of construction, about $2 billion. Wyoming's Republican senators voted against that bill, but the state is eagerly courting nuclear energy plants and new uranium mines. Same with neighboring Idaho and Utah, where Governor Spencer Cox recently staged a press conference in the barren scrubland west of Salt Lake City.
4: If you are serious about energy abundance, you have to be serious about nuclear energy.
1: Cox was unveiling Utah's application to be one of the U.S. Department of Energy's new nuclear hubs, billed as a nuclear life cycle innovation campus, where they'd enrich nuclear fuel, recycle it, and store its waste that could come from the Kemmerer plant one day.
4: This should not be controversial. America built the nuclear industry.
1: But nuclear still is controversial, especially in the West, with its legacy of abandoned uranium mines and radioactive waste, particularly in Indian country. And Salt Lake City was downwind from the Cold War-era nuclear weapons test sites.
5: This area has been considered a sacrifice zone for a long time. And I
1: think Lexi Tudenham of the group Heal Utah is alarmed that Utah wants to put a nuclear hub here, about 10 miles from the western shore of the drying Great Salt Lake. She says nuclear is being rebranded as green, but what about the waste?
5: Bill Gates is paying for this first one. We as taxpayers are also paying for this first one, I will say. But what about the next one, the next one, the next one? How much are we going to be on the hook for as taxpayers and as ratepayers as we go down this path?
1: TerraPower says, like conventional nuclear reactors, its new plant in Wyoming will store its spent fuel on site until a permanent repository is approved by the feds. They say it's safe and the advanced nuclear tech produces less waste than legacy plants. In Wyoming, the country's top coal-producing state, one thing that's not in dispute is that Kemmerer is eager for any sort of energy boom. When the West Coast divested from coal, national headlines all but wrote off this town of 3,000 as dying. Today, City Administrator Brian Muir says there's relief and optimism. Hundreds of skilled jobs are being created.
6: I'll just say, when Bill Gates came here, he talked about our high energy IQ. We know about all forms of energy and the benefits and the costs and the risks and the footprints and all of that. We understand that.
1: Muir says Kemmerer is already lobbying TerraPower to build a second nuclear plant here. Kirk Sigler, NPR News.
7: And up next, we can now call him a 2026 Tony Award nominee, just announced this morning. Daniel Radcliffe is next, here and now.
8: Hebrew Union College is the oldest Jewish seminary in the U.S. Now its campus in Cincinnati is shutting down and graduating its last 4 students.
0: for 150 years. 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
8: But the

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5: I'm Robin Young. It's Here and Now. And today, Daniel Radcliffe got some good news. He's been nominated for Best Actor for his work in the Broadway play Every Brilliant Thing, which also received a Tony nomination for revival of a play. We are not surprised. Daniel is brilliant, or as the Brits mean by that word, awesome, in the play that is improbably joyous and uplifting. Improbable because it's about suicide. Daniel's character struggling with his mom's crushing depression. So, a warning, this conversation may not be for everyone, and the suicide hotline is 988. It's a warning we always give, but also one the Sun begs the media to give more often. The young man's plan, starting at the age of 7, is to make a list of reasons for his mom not to take her life.
6: The list began after her first attempt. A list of everything brilliant about the world. Everything worth living for. 1.
7: Ice cream.
6: 2.
7: Water fights.
6: 3.
7: Staying up past your bedtime and being allowed to watch TV.
6: 4.
5: But as the play unfolds and we reach, oh, a million things, we realize the young man is developing his own mental health challenges. And yes, those are audience members shouting out, because look, there's Daniel Radcliffe himself running around as we take our seats, asking some of us to be in the play. That makes sense, because Every Brilliant Thing began as a monologue from playwright Duncan McMillan, who then crowdsourced it on Facebook. Co-writer and stand-up comic Johnny Donahoe joined in. Why not us? Every Brilliant Thing is now running in 80 countries, and we asked Daniel Radcliffe how he first got involved.
8: I got sent the script and I just had a really visceral emotional reaction to it. And I also had a reaction, which is something that I very rarely have when I read something. But when I do, I have learned to listen to it, which is that I had a moment of thinking, oh, I think I'm really right for this. There's actually one of the list items, the number is 1010, and it is reading something which articulates exactly how you feel but lack the words to express yourself. And whenever you as an actor find something that says something about the world that you truly believe but would never have been able to say this wonderfully, that's the stuff that I feel like you've really got to do.
5: Well, so I have to ask, there's a million things that young kids try to get their parents to do to be safe and healthy. Is that something that resonated with you?
8: I mean, no, I think everybody who works on our show has been in some way touched by mental health issues. There have definitely been, you know, other people in my life who I have loved, and I have felt the helplessness of not actually being able to pull them out of it. And I think that's why we all feel so lucky to be doing the show, is because we've all been touched and affected by the themes in some way. Yet we are given the opportunity to deal with them in a way that feels very joyful, as well as having that heaviness.
5: Well, and it included us. Can we talk just a little bit about that? Because I didn't know that Daniel Radcliffe was going to be standing right next to me, you know, talking to other people, I have to say, and pulling them, you know, pulling them up on stage. What happens is you pull, one plays your dad, one plays a lovely psychologist from school who helped you out as a child. These are audience members. And then there are other audience members that stay in the theater and you point to them and they, as we heard, shout out these lines. It reminded me a little bit of speed dating, only speed casting.
8: I mean, it is very speed dating-esque. I am running through the audience. I'm trying to get a sense of who might be sort of keen to do something, but not too keen. You know, the other night we had one of the best, the psychologist character you mentioned is called Mrs. Patterson, and we had one of the best Mrs. Patterson that we'd ever had. And me and my friend Dave, who helps me cast the show before we start, had just watched her turning around and talking to the people in the seats behind her. And she just had a very warm feeling about her. We are going for vibes, but also people who are not going to feel the need to, you know, take over the play if they get up on stage.
5: Yes, that's probably why you didn't choose me or my colleague, Karen, because we were frantically waving, pick us.
8: I mean, yes, truthfully, if you are frantically waving, pick you, that's probably not the way to go about it. Yeah.
5: Well, you mentioned Mrs. Patterson. You know, the Mrs. Patterson on our night, a beautiful gray-haired woman with a bun. She took her own sock off and put it on her hand to make the sock puppet that you loved when you were a child. And she also told a joke. Was that improv?
8: Everything that they do is improvised. So I never tell them that they have to make a joke. I will often say to the person who's with them, don't tell them. I'm going to ask them to tell a joke. So if they can't think of one after about 5-10 seconds, can you just have one? The thing we're really, truly trying to look for when we go through the audience is kindness.
5: Yeah.
8: And if you're kind, the play flies. She gave such great advice to my character. She was so kind. She talked a lot about the necessity of keeping going through adversity. And I found out after the show, I spoke to her, and her daughter has just been going through like her first true heartbreak. And so the play allows this thing to happen where this woman is giving me and my character advice while simultaneously talking in a very real way to the daughter who is sitting next to her. Mm-hmm. And to me as the performer, that's the most beautiful thing to be on the receiving end of.
5: There's also a pet who has to be put to sleep. And by the way, the pet is played by somebody's cardigan that you just grabbed. Yeah. And it's lying limply in your arms. And I almost lost it right there with the pet. But the audience member that you'd asked to be the vet, she bursts out laughing. And I wondered, oh, how do you handle that, this heavy moment? But then I thought, that's exactly something that might happen in real life. Somebody with nervous laughter at such a moment. I mean,
8: almost nothing can go wrong in the play. Like we're sort of looking for people who we think are going to get a little giggly when we do the vet, because it's a nice moment of showing where the tone of the show can slide immediately between very comical and very serious. It's part of the show and it's part of the joy of it. Yeah,
5: it is. And so is this list. Number 3,346, getting a mixtape from someone. Have you had people speak to you about how that list impacts them?
8: Oh, yeah. I'm normally signing at least the beginning of one list every night at stage door. Like there are some people who sort of leave the theater and start making them immediately. During rehearsal, Duncan and Johnny, the playwrights, encouraged us to all make our own list and come up with brilliant things, that some of which have made it into the play and are now in the text every night. I mean, I spoke to a friend of mine the other day who had told me that, you know, they had had an attempt when they were in their early 20s and they had, as part of their recovery, had to make a gratitude list. And so it's not an uncommon practice. And the way that Duncan and Johnny have made this play kind of a communal experience is in itself a brilliant thing. Like there's, to me, it's a really joyous experience. Yeah.
5: Mm. I want to ask you about who your character becomes, someone who we all realize has his own mental health issues. I mean, a list that goes to a million at this point. We saw you running around before the show even started, you know, this kind of a zaniness. And then you're on stage, choreographing people on stage as your character is getting increasingly frenzied. And you reminded me of Robin Williams in Birdcage in that scene where he's choreographing the dance, you know, fussy, fussy, fussy. Martha Graham, Martha Graham. And that made me smile. But then I got very sad because I remembered what happened to Robin Williams. You know, Robin Williams took his life. Your character is trying to hold on to his.
8: Well, I mean, Robin Williams actually was quite a formative person in terms of the genesis of this play, because when this play was actually first being done, it was around the time that he took his life. And that section of the play where I read the Samaritan's guidelines, avoid dramatic headlines, avoid excessive detail, those were all things that were plastered all over the red top tabloids in the UK, obviously showed zero restraint when it came to those things.
5: Well, that is amazing to hear of Robin Williams' influence. We have to ask you. So you grew up on screen playing Harry Potter, and now the books and movies are being reimagined by a new cast. John Lithgow, we spoke to him. He's playing the beloved Dumbledore. He's entering that world as you exit it. What's it like for you to see Dominic McLaughlin playing Harry?
8: Honestly, I spent a lot of my life with Harry Potter already. I'm sort of the most important thing to me is that the kids have a good time. There's a part of me that just wants to reach into the screen and hug them.
5: Not go sit in a corner in a fetal position and say, it's my part.
8: No, good God, no. Oh my God, no. That's the saddest thing I can possibly think of. No, Harry Potter was always going to be look, we've had three Spider-Mans in my lifetime, all of them wonderful. Harry Potter was always destined to be like Sherlock Holmes or Poirot. It's a classic figure of literature. I was very lucky to be the first one to play it, but there is never a world where I, or probably Dominic, is going to be the last.
5: Yeah. Okay, back to your play on Broadway, Every Brilliant Thing, Daniel Radcliffe. I'm looking at 15, Laughing So Hard You Shoot Milk Out of Your Nose. That's a good one. What's a favorite?
8: I love number 518, and it is when idioms coincide with real life occurrences. For instance, waking up, realizing something, and simultaneously smelling coffee. Bart Simpson was one that I added in myself because there's one that felt like it had to be right for my timeline. But I will say that in my own life, my son is the source of sort of the most brilliant things. And there could be the sequel to this play would just be brilliant things that this character's child has done or said.
5: That's brilliant. And that's actor Daniel Radcliffe, his new show on Broadway, Every Brilliant Thing. It's through May 24th with Daniel, and then actor Mariska Hargitay steps into that same role. Daniel, thank you so much for speaking with us.
8: No, thank you. This was lovely. Thank you so much.
5: And again, earlier today, the Tony nominations were announced. Daniel received a Best Actor nod, as did John Lithgow for his role in Giant, portraying children's author Roald Dahl. We'll hear from John Lithgow tomorrow, right here, here and now.
9: Live from NPR News in Boston, I'm Steve Brown. U.S. forces are pressing ahead with efforts to guide commercial ships through the Strait of Hormuz. The Pentagon says that so far only two ships, both of them American-flagged merchant vessels, are known to have passed through. Central Command said its efforts to establish a safety corridor involves guided missile destroyers, more than 100 aircraft, and 15,000 service members. The Justice Department is seeking the names of every person who worked in the 2020 election in Georgia's Fulton County. It's a Democratic stronghold Donald Trump has accused of widespread voter fraud he falsely claims cost him victory against Joe Biden in the state in that year. Lawyers for the county filed a motion to quash a grand jury subpoena requesting the information. The action follows the FBI's January seizure of ballots and documents from the county. The county's lawyers argue the subpoena is meant to target the Republican president's political opponents and is overly broad. People in Colorado and Wyoming are getting out their snow shovels ahead of a late spring storm that could bring Denver's biggest snowfall of the season. Snow is developing in the northern mountains and foothills, with rain in Denver expected to change over to snow by tonight. Up to 8 inches are possible. Higher elevations in Colorado could see up to a foot. 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
3: What happened with Spirit Airlines? That's coming up later on Today Explained at 3 o'clock. I'm Sydney Reed. 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Here and Now will be right back.
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14: It's Here and Now. While the world is focused on the fallout from the war in the Middle East, Cuba is struggling through its worst economic and humanitarian crisis since the 1959 Communist Revolution, with a near total collapse of its electric grid, severe shortages of fuel, food, and medicine, and runaway inflation. The crisis has its roots in chronic government mismanagement, but it's been intensified by stepped-up U.S. sanctions, including a new blockade this year of oil shipments to the island nation. According to an ABC News reporter who was on the ground last week, gas, if you can find any, is now $40 a gallon. Crops are dying because there's no fuel for farming equipment. Water and power outages are making daily living a challenge. Here to discuss what's happening in Cuba is financial reporter Robin Farzad, host of the Full Disclosure podcast. Robin, welcome back.
15: Thank you.
14: So President Trump just issued a new round of sanctions on Cuba, targeting, quote, those responsible for repression and for threats to United States national security and foreign policy. What's the goal of these sanctions?
15: At this point, it's just whipping a sick mule. I don't know what else you're going to squeeze out of the general populace, which is starving. There are reports of rampant malnutrition. People can't get the basic things that were guaranteed to them in the compact with the Fidel Castro a revolution, if you will, going back to 1959. You show up with these ration books, you expect to get milk, butter, bacon, flour. You can't even get any of that right now. So there's malnutrition. So the idea is that you're tightening the noose even more, but there's no evidence that the people in power are being hurt by this because they, of course, have money. They have offshore accounts. They have access to a smuggling network and dollars that come into the island. But the people are certainly are suffering like they haven't at least in 40 years.
14: Well, we know that President Trump's goal is regime change, and he's insisted that the Castro regime will crumble under U.S. pressure. Let's listen.
16: Cuba's got problems. We'll finish one first. I like to finish a job. On the way back from what we'll do, on the way back from Iran, we'll have one of our big, maybe the USS Abraham Lincoln aircraft carrier, the biggest in the world. We'll have that come in, stop about 100 yards offshore, and they'll say, thank you very much. We give up.
14: Well, it doesn't sound like the Cuban government has said, thank you very much, we give up, or that the Cuban people have been able to rise up. So how close is Cuba's economy to collapsing or to getting the kind of regime change that the president wants?
15: Well, it's in collapse right now. You could pretty much call it a failed state, but this is a throwback to kind of the gunboat diplomacy of the early 1900s, or going back into the imperial age and gilded age. And I think he was emboldened by his adventure in Venezuela that, you know, just came in and extracted Nicolas Maduro just like that. And the two are very related. The exiles in South Florida who hate the Maduro regime and, you know, Castro and Chavez, they all hate one and the same thing. And it's much harder for Cuba to survive without Venezuela. So can you finally push it over by bringing the USS Abraham Lincoln? I think that he has many things on his mind right now. And he thought that Iran would be a lot easier than planned. So there's tremendous skepticism and pushback.
14: All right. Including we have Secretary of State Marco Rubio, who's the son of Cuban immigrants, but no sign yet, despite his pushes for regime change over the years, that that's about to happen. We will come back to you and hear more from Robin Farzad, host of the Full Disclosure podcast. Thanks so much, Robin.
15: Thank you.
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3: 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Here and Now. 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
5: I'm Robin Young. It's Here and Now. And Tom Perotta is back. He's the author of the bestsellers Election, Little Children, and the book-turned-HBO series The Leftovers. Now a new novel starring a writer who also has a TV series, one that's paid for his Hollywood home. Jimmy Perini is, like Tom Perotta, from New Jersey. Both had dads who were volunteer firemen. Jimmy is haunted about memories of the summer after eighth grade when he was 13 on the baseball field and heard his mom died of cancer. The game was stopped. Jimmy escorted off by sad officials past preteen girls who cried. Well, that's Tom Perotta's new character, but the author may be working out some memories of his own. His own mother, we understand, almost died when he was six and was an elderly woman when she did die while Tom was writing this book. The book is called Ghost Town, and Tom Perotta is here in our studio. And Tom, we have to say, that's where you differ from your character. You never went Hollywood on New England. So welcome back.
22: Thank you, Robin.
5: And so sorry for the loss of your mom, Sue. Sue was her name?
22: Her name was Sue. Yeah, thank you so much. Yeah, this book really did emerge from this period during the pandemic when my mom, who lived a long, happy life, was declining and was living alone in the house where I grew up in New Jersey. And so I was going back 1 week out of the month for about 3 years. And, you know, I really did feel the presence of memories and you
5: ghosts.
22: Know, ghosts. Yes. And you're right. My mom did have a health emergency when I was a little kid. And part of this book was me thinking, like, what would my life have been like if, you know, my mother had died when I was young? So Jimmy's 13, moving through a fog of grief and getting into trouble and summoning some ghosts.
5: Well, and being one himself. And this, you know, from what I loved is that a lot of these things, you feel like, yeah, I get that. That kid who, when we were little and we didn't know what to say to them, and the parent passed, let's just set this up for people. In your imagining, it's 1973, your character, Jimmy, lives in Creamwood, New Jersey. You were Garwood?
22: Garwood was the name of my town.
5: Okay. Know it well. You write, almost everyone Jimmy knew was Catholic. Most of them were Italian-American. The whole town celebrated the same holidays, ate the same food, watched the same TV shows at the exact same time, and sang along with the same top 40s on the AM radio. Oh, and one more thing, you write, they were all white, every single one of them. So as Jimmy's floating ghost-like through this town with nobody talking to him about this loss of a wonderful mother, He braids with different threads that you bring up. Vietnam, very present. Those who served, those who didn't. Race relations. Suddenly a person of color is in town. Everyone notices. You're nodding. Is this how you imagined your town or how you knew your town?
22: Well, this is how I knew my town. There were a bunch of, you know, working class towns in that part of North Central New Jersey that were all white, not by accident.
5: I'm segregated.
22: Yeah. And, you know, so one of the differences when I was coming back to help my mom out, you know, she had black neighbors. She had a trans neighbor. There was a Chinese woman who lived across the street. And I was just always surprised, like, oh, this town has become like America. You know, it is no longer this all white enclave. But at the same time, of course, that was the moment of George Floyd and Black Lives Matter and the Trump administration. And I was, you know, thinking about what that time was like. And it was a time that I thought was
5: in
22: past.
5: The 70s. Yeah.
22: But now it was sort of making its way back into the air. So that was another ghostly presence that I wanted to write about.
5: Well, Jimmy, your character, when he's a kid, he's, as we said, unmoored by his mother's death. And by the way, you know, you're writing this as your own mother is dying, and I'm betting you're paying tribute to her.
22: Yeah, well, I think she was kind of the person with the vision for the family. My father was a hardworking mail carrier, but I don't think he was especially ambitious for himself or for his kids. I think he would have been perfectly happy if, you know, we'd graduated high school mm-hmm. and gotten a good job or went into a trade. But my mother was like, no, my kids are going to college. And you know, my brother went to Williams College. My sister went to Villanova. I went to Yale. So, you know, her vision of the family was the vision that determined our lives. And so I think what Jimmy is discovering when his mom's gone is like, wow, there's nobody looking out for me. Except that he then finds his way to these damaged older kids who take on the role, the role of the dubious mentor.
5: He gets picked up by a, you know, one step from jail, older kid who cruises his car around, pot smoking around the clock.
22: Yeah, and it's what, you know, it's what you said before, you know, where he becomes a kind of ghost. He feels that he can no longer be part of normal everyday life.
5: Right.
22: And so the kind of people that he now feels comfortable around are people like him who are wounded and trying to kind of deal with, in the case of the boy Eddie, who drives this, you know, hot rod Vega around. You can tell Eddie, he just wants to get high all the time. He also meets an older girl named Olivia.
5: Jimmy does,
22: yes. Yeah. Who is a recreation arts counselor and an interesting hippie, but she introduces him to the Ouija board.
5: Here's where, I mean, I hope enough in the audience remember this, where you'd put your hands on this thing that would move around the board, and it was supposedly said things when you contacted spirits. Where did this come from?
22: You know, I don't remember what made me think about the Ouija board. It may have been being home and feeling like, oh, I'm surrounded by ghosts.
5: Maybe that you played it when you were a kid.
22: I certainly had.
5: Oh, yeah.
22: And mm-hmm. and I just, at some point I remembered, oh, we played with it, we used it. You know, it's a genuine spiritualist device for
5: yes.
22: people who take it seriously. We had the Parker Brothers version that was, you know, just a board game and a suburban diversion.
5: Yeah, but late at night at a sleepover, you know?
22: You can spook yourself.
5: Oh, man, scare the heck out of yourself. And they seem to truly, your characters, truly find spiritual presence. We don't have to go into what those are, but
22: but they're not, suffice to say, they're not the people they're looking
5: right.
22: to connect with.
5: We won't give away the ending. But, you know, while it's not nostalgic, a lot of people are going to recognize a lot of this book, as I've been doing, as we've been mm-hmm. talking. But, you know, there's a catastrophic event and, you know, people can, you know, relate to, oh, that awful car accident, you know, just before graduation that you never forget. That's not your ending, mm-hmm. but I'm saying it, you know, something like that.
22: Yeah, no, I think that, right, you're right. There's the nostalgia of that bygone era, you know, which is so different from the world we live in now. We had no cell phones,
5: no
22: internet. There wasn't also the same level of supervision. Your parents didn't always know where you were. And, you know, Jimmy's off having these strange, worrisome adventures, but they are adventures. And there is this element of him having to figure out his life for himself.
5: Yeah.
22: And sometimes we get very romantic about the free-range childhood and kids figuring it out for themselves. This book is a little bit about the dark side of that. But nonetheless, it's a very different idea of childhood than we have now. And mm-hmm. and there's some things that are kind of really troubling about the way we live now. And I think it is interesting to see this other way of being a kid.
5: I just want to ask you about the author real quick, because he had been a highly praised literary author, and then he made a series and made a ton of money. Gee, I'm sitting across from someone who made a series and made some money from that. I mean, your character is kind of struggling with that, you know, I don't care that I'm not a literary author anymore, but he does. You know, what are you trying to say there?
22: Right. So part of the book is just to tell you how he got from being this kid in New Jersey who had this crazy summer to being this guy who now has a house in Hollywood, and he has a successful kids show.
5: An infinity pool.
22: An infinity pool. That's not me, you know, but it is a world that I'm familiar with. And I think part of the act of telling the story in Ghost Town is him kind of reclaiming his past. He's basically tried to push this away. It begins with him saying, like, my childhood in Creamwood is this broken off fragment of my life, and I can't go back there, and I can't even think about it. But he has to go back. That's the inciting incident for the book. And in the course of going back, he starts remembering. And he tells the story of the summer for the first time, and I think he's able to say, I'm one person. I think he's sort of making himself whole by telling this story. And I think that's something that therapy does, you know, that to tell a story is to reclaim the past and to make yourself whole.
5: Or, put another way, your character, Jimmy, might decide to write a book called Ghost Town about growing up in that town in New Jersey.
22: Exactly. So it may also just be a way to, you know, get past the writer's block that is depressing him at the beginning of the book.
5: Yes, we'll keep calling him. Tom Verratta, his latest book is Ghost Town. Thank you so much.
22: Thank you, Robin.
5: It's Here and Now.
0: The school was occupied and became a battleground.
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3: 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You're listening to Here and Now on Northwest Public Broadcasting. I'm Sydney Reed. Thanks for joining us this afternoon. Stick around for BBC NewsHour starting at 1:00.

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1: It's Here and Now. In South Africa, Winnie Mandela is revered as a mother to the nation for her tireless anti-apartheid activism while her husband Nelson Mandela was imprisoned. But she's also incredibly controversial and was found guilty of violent crimes committed by her bodyguards. Now, two of Mandela's granddaughters are re-examining her divisive legacy in a new Netflix documentary series called The Trials of Winnie Mandela. Kate Bartlett reports from Johannesburg.
2: In the trailer for the series, sisters, Princesses Swati Dlamini Mandela and Sasiwe Mandela Manowe, acknowledge they have set themselves a hard task.
3: How do you ask your grandmother, are you a murderer? Are you a kidnapper?
2: When I meet them in Johannesburg, Dlamini Mandela tells me she thinks they managed to present an unbiased portrayal of their grandmother Winnie Mandela in the series.
4: It is not just a myopic view of a person that we love, but also who is complex and has had a complex history.
5: I, Nelson Rolihlahla Mandela, do hereby swear.
2: By the time he was inaugurated as South Africa's first black president in 1994, Nelson Mandela and his wife Winnie Mandela were estranged. And while Nelson Mandela is widely revered as a global icon, Winnie, who was also deeply involved in the anti-apartheid struggle, has remained a more polarizing figure for many. Dlamini Mandela again.
4: Our grandfather's painted as a saint, and our grandmother's painted as a sinner.
2: That's because Winnie is accused of encouraging some of the worst black-on-black violence in the townships during apartheid in the 1980s. A gang of youths associated with her, called the Mandela United Football Club, were responsible for vigilante abductions and killings of those suspected of being government informers, even children.
6: I am saying it is true. Things went horribly wrong.
2: That was Winnie in 1997, speaking at the Truth and Reconciliation Commission established by the new government to investigate crimes committed during apartheid.
6: For that, I am deeply sorry.
2: The commission found her, quote, politically and morally accountable for the crimes committed by her gang of bodyguards. Even though the Netflix show's only being released now, filming of the documentary started before Winnie's death in 2018, aged 81. Dlamini Mandela says Winnie gets to answer for herself.
4: She says, well, who's anyone to say whether you're a saint or a sinner? That's between me and my God.
2: What is clear is that Winnie's commitment to the struggle came at great personal cost. When Mandela was imprisoned for 27 years, she was left not only to raise their children alone, but to carry on his activism, which she did fearlessly. Here she is taking on the apartheid police.
7: Don't drag me! I'm coming! Don't drag me!
2: She became such a thorn in the side of the apartheid state that she was regularly targeted. In 1969, she was put in solitary confinement for 491 days and tortured.
8: First thing you do when you get into the cell is that at least you have a pin or something on you, so you can scratch the calendar on the wall.
2: She was jailed many more times in the decades that followed, her Soweto house constantly raided in the middle of the night, and eventually she was banished to a small town in the middle of nowhere in an attempt to limit her influence. Despite the brutal treatment and constant humiliations, she never gave up.
7: Amanda!
2: But Winnie was criticized for her increasing militancy, even within her African National Congress party. She was also villainized for alleged romantic affairs while her husband was in jail. When Mandela was released, their marriage faltered, ending in a divorce in 1996, for which she was mostly blamed.
9: I wholeheartedly don't believe that a male comrade would have waited 27 years for a wife's return. And, you know, the alleged affair feels like something they used in order to vilify her.
2: That's Mama Matsunyane, who directed a recent play, The Cry of Winnie Mandela, which sought to rehabilitate her image. In recent years, a new generation of young South Africans like Matsunyane have begun to reassess Winnie's legacy from a feminist perspective. When she died in 2018, thousands mourned all night outside her home. There are now T-shirts with her face on them, street murals.
9: It's true to say that she may have been involved in some events that occurred that made her seem ruthless. But it's also true that she was fiercely resilient in the face of a greatly violent and inhumane system. She put her life and body on the line for the fight for freedom.
2: For many South Africans, she's known as the mother to the nation, or simply Ma Winnie. But her granddaughters had their own name for her.
10: We've always called her Big Mommy. It just stuck.
2: Yeah.
10: Everyone calls her Big Mommy. Yeah. Big Mommy and Big Grandpa.
2: Beyond her status as a revolutionary icon, what are their most cherished memories of her? Zaziwe Mandela Manwe finds it hard to choose.
10: Oh God, there's so many. She was our grandmother. So, I mean, her cooking for us in the kitchen on Sunday lunches is a big thing for us. Giving me hugs, giving me advice, feeling safe with her. She was an amazing grandmother to have, and I was privileged to have her as my grandmother.
2: For NPR News, I'm Kate Bartlett in Johannesburg.
1: 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I'm Indira Lakshmanan.
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13: This is really the danger zone of violent populism. And we are now coming up to a pivotal midterm election. And this election, I believe, in the midterms in November, will probably be the most dangerous election in our lifetime.
14: I'm Natalie Kitroev. That's Today on the Daily from the New York Times.
15: That's the Daily from the New York Times. Coming up later tonight at 6 p.m. Check in for the Daily, 6 p.m. tonight. I'm Sydney Reed. 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In April, nationally recognized journalist Ana Cabrera accepted the 2026 Edward R. Murrow Lifetime Achievement Award at the 50th Murrow Symposium. NWPB healthcare reporter Rachel Sun joined Cabrera in front of a studio audience and journalism students at their alma mater in Pullman, Washington, to talk about her journey, her triumphs, and some lessons learned along the way. 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
17: Welcome to NewsHour from the BBC World Service. I'm Paul Henley. Coming up, the US says the ceasefire with Iran is not over, despite clashes between the two countries in the Strait of Hormuz. President Trump says Tehran is still keen to make a deal.
18: Iran wants to make a deal. They play games, but let me just tell you, they want to make a deal.
17: Why staff at Google DeepMind in Britain are unionizing to stand up against Google's policies on AI.
19: There was an idea that people came to Google DeepMind to work on AI for good for a very long time. They joined Secure Cancer, not to become a military contractor.
17: And the frontman of Iron Maiden opens up about the future of heavy metal and life on tour.
20: There comes a point when you're on the treadmill when music almost becomes like industrial. I thought maybe it's not worth it.
17: All to come after this news.
21: BBC News with Moira Alderson. The US Secretary of State Marco Rubio has said the current operation to enable merchant vessels to transit the Strait of Hormuz is the first step towards reopening the waterway. Mr. Rubio said that 10 sailors had died due to the conflict over the strait. The United Arab Emirates says it's again come under attack from Iranian drones and missiles. Our Middle East analyst Sebastian Usher reports.
0: The confrontation between the US and Iran continues to be a waiting game for now, though increasingly punctuated by limited military confrontations. Washington is hoping that its latest move to try to loosen Tehran's grip on the Strait of Hormuz will pay off, with stranded merchant vessels feeling confident enough to brave the waterway once again. That hasn't happened so far. Iran's Gulf neighbours are nervously observing the missiles fired at the UAE again, fearful that it could build into a new and more threatening barrage. The top US general has said Iran's attacks don't amount to a breach of the ceasefire.
21: At least 21 people have been killed in the latest series of Russian strikes on Ukraine. The attacks came hours ahead of a truce declared by Ukraine and a Russian ceasefire ahead of the Victory Day parade in Moscow on Saturday. Vitaly Shevchenko has this report.
3: It was an evening of relentless Russian strikes targeting key regional centres across Ukraine. They killed 12 people in Zaporizhia, 5 in Kramatorsk, 4 in Dnipro and injured 6 in Sumy. Speaking about the glide bomb attack on the southeastern city of Zaporizhia, President Zelensky called it a cynical terrorist strike devoid of military sense. At midnight local time today, a truce declared by Ukraine goes into force, followed by a Russian ceasefire marking Victory Day on Saturday.
21: The Dutch operator of a cruise ship at the centre of a deadly hantavirus outbreak says two specialised aircraft are en route to Cape Verde, where the vessel is anchored, to evacuate two sick crew members to the Netherlands. Three people have died, with two of the deaths confirmed to have been caused by hantavirus. Pumza Falani is in Johannesburg.
22: Scientists in South Africa are leading efforts to help identify the strain of hantavirus which has hit passengers on the MV Honduras. The WHO has told us it was trying to trace passengers who were on board a flight from St. Helena to Johannesburg on the 25th of April who may have come into close contact with a Dutch woman who later died in a hospital here in South Africa. She's the wife of the first passenger who died on the ship in early April.
21: The telecommunication authorities in Jordan have begun enforcing a block on all pornography websites that can be accessed there. The restrictions are intended to apply to all internet users in Jordan, whether on fixed line or mobile networks. Conservative and Islamist parties in Jordan have long called for such enforcement. World News from the BBC.
23: This is Asian View from NHK World Japan. I'm Keiko Kitagawa. The leaders of Japan and Australia have issued a joint declaration outlining cooperation in economic security. The guidelines center on strengthening supply chains for key resources such as energy, critical minerals, and food. Prime Ministers Takaichi Sanae and Anthony Albanese held talks on Monday in Canberra. Takaichi said she hopes Japan and Australia will play a leading role in regional stability under an updated free and open Indo-Pacific vision. The two leaders also discussed security cooperation. They confirmed that Japan and Australia will advance joint development of new Australian frigates based on the Japanese Maritime Self-Defense Force's upgraded Mogami-class vessel. The defense chiefs of Japan and Indonesia have agreed to strengthen bilateral security ties. Koizumi Shinjiro and Shafri Shamsuddin met in Jakarta on Monday and discussed cooperation in the fields of defense equipment and technology. This comes after Japan last month revised its three principles on the overseas transfer of such equipment and related technology. The change allows for the export of lethal weapons such as escort vessels and missiles in principle. A sudden surge in the value of the yen is fueling speculation that the Japanese government has again intervened in the foreign exchange market. The Japanese currency hit the upper 155 range against the dollar at one point on Monday. Market watchers say lighter trading during the current holiday period may have contributed to the rise in the yen's value. We are broadcasting from NHK in Tokyo.
17: Hello and welcome to NewsHour from the BBC World Service, coming to you live from London. I'm Paul Henley. Later on in the programme, we'll hear from the lead vocalist of Iron Maiden on the future of heavy metal. And this. The
4: appeal of a WhatsApp group in which you are only allowed to whistle. This is NewsHour. Welcome. Now, the fact that there have been new clashes between Iran and the US in the Strait of Hormuz would seem to indicate a return to hostilities in the war America and Israel started on the 28th of February. But although Iran says what's happening there amounts to a violation of the ceasefire, the US sees things differently. In the past hour, US Secretary of State Marco Rubio told reporters in a White House briefing that US operations in the Strait of Hormuz were purely defensive.
5: This is not an offensive operation. This is a defensive operation. And what that means is very simple. There's no shooting unless we're shot at first. Okay, we're not attacking them. We're not. But if they're attacking us or they're attacking a ship, you need to respond to that. You're not going to let some fast boat come up on a ship and shoot it up. We're going to respond to it. And we've been successful at it. I don't know what the exact number is, but I know a number of those fast boats have now been targeted and will continue to be if they pose a threat to our forces. We'll shoot down drones. We'll shoot down missiles. But it's defensive in nature. This is defensive. So if you hear stories about attacks and launching of firing back and forth, it's not back and forth. We are only responding if attacked first. This is a defensive operation. And that's what's occurring here.
4: Speaking at an event in the Oval Office a short while ago, President Trump repeated his position that the U.S. was accomplishing its objectives.
18: Iran wants to make a deal. What I don't like about Iran is they'll talk to me with such great respect, and then they'll go on television, they'll say, we did not speak to the president. We did not. I just spoke to. We did not speak to the president. So they play games, but let me just tell you, they want to make a deal. And who wouldn't? When your military is totally gone, we could do anything we want to them. Who wouldn't?
4: Mr. Trump added that U.S. forces did not face any threat from the Iranian military.
18: They've got three, four guys. They got a little machine gun in front. They're shooting at one of our ships that's meant for it. It bounces, they don't even know they're being shot at. And then they take it out with an Apache helicopter in about 2 seconds. They go, Apache, Apache ship, northwest 10 degrees, turns around, boom. I don't like that, you know? You lose people. All these people are so unnecessary.
4: Well, earlier this warning came in a post on X from the Speaker of the Iranian Parliament, Mohammed Bagha Ghalibaf.
6: We know full well that the continuation of the status quo is intolerable for America, whilst we have not even started yet.
4: What President Trump calls his Project Freedom to reopen the Strait of Hormuz to international shipping traffic has now been in place since Monday. For a military perspective on how it was going, I turned to Mark Montgomery, who's a retired US Naval Rear Admiral. I asked him, what was Project Freedom trying to achieve exactly?
8: I don't think we've truly laid it out clearly, but I think the goal here is to supplement our blockade of Iranian ships getting out by a program to allow Western ships, you know, ships from our Arab partners, but also ships, American and other ships that are not bringing Iranian shadow fleet oil out. We want to allow those ships to get out while we continue the blockade of the Iranian shadow fleet.
4: So Defense Secretary Hegseth says Project Freedom is working, and the proof of that is that two ships made it through. Do you agree?
8: I would say Project Freedom has worked. Two ships got through. Whether or not it has a long-term feasibility of working, I think would be judged by, you know, as we start to get into the 20 to 30 to 40 ships getting through.
4: And do you envisage that happening? Do you think it can be successful?
8: Well, look, part of this is, you know, how bad the Iranians want to stop this. If they're willing to throw everything they have left at it in terms of missiles and drones and fast attack craft, which may get chewed up by the United States and have no effect. So, but if they're willing to take that risk, there's a chance they could hit one of the merchant ships. And I don't know how the other merchant ships will react to that. When I escorted ships through back in the late 1980s, I wasn't there for the first escort, but the first one, a merchant ship hit a mine and it slowed everything down for 3 weeks. Well, we tried to figure out how to do it better. So a hit on a ship will be a big issue.
4: And that's the point, isn't it? Iran doesn't have to throw everything it's got at it to cause disruption in the strait. They just have to cause some disruption with the odd incident. And indeed, they can resume firing at other countries like the UAE, which they already have done.
8: So I'd break that up and say, you're right. I mean, they could get lucky with just throwing a few things out, hit one. I think to actually get through what the U.S. Navy and U.S. Military more broadly have set up, they'll really have to throw everything at it. They threw a lot at the two Navy ships and the two merchants yesterday, you know, 12 cruiser ballistic missiles, some a greater number of drones, and at least six speedboats that no longer exist. And they did not impact the four ships. So it's going to take a lot to do it. But you are right. They can kind of go off axis and attack critical infrastructure in a third-party state like the United Arab Emirates or Saudi Arabia. And they have a chance of, you know, causing damage there. Now, I will say they did that yesterday, and the United Arab Emirates did a very good job engaging those inbound weapons. I do recognize there were three injured personnel, but Iran can always do that. If they do too much of that, I think they'll reinitiate major combat operations.
4: That's how America would react, is it?
8: Well, I think that we've shown great restraint, right? We had all these stuff fired at our ships, stuff fired at our Arab partner, the United Arab Emirates. And we didn't even do a proportional strike back. I think if it happens again, we might do what I would call a proportional strike and hit the facilities from whence those missiles or boats came from. We would not do an escalatory strike. I think they're going to try their hardest to prevent this from escalating back into major combat operations. I think the United States, President Trump, does not want that. But he'll have to do it if they are too aggressive.
4: If the U.S. carried out what you're calling proportional strikes back, there'd be no pretending that there was still a ceasefire in place, would there?
8: Well, I mean, that's one of the things you have to... We're pretending on their strikes against us. Maybe we can pretend on a proportional strike against them. Again, they chose not to do that for the exact reason you're implying there, which is they'd like to pretend this was not a violation of the ceasefire.
4: In terms, can I ask you, of the military campaign now and since the U.S. first attacked Iran, do you think the president and his team have a coherent strategy?

0: To Serbia in Eastern Europe now, and 18 months ago, the collapse of a concrete canopy at a railway station in Serbia's second biggest city, Novi Sad, killed 16 people and sparked continuing protests across the country. Now, critics of the government there say they are determined to keep fighting for answers about who was responsible. From Novi Sad, Jill McGivering reports.
1: For me, coming to this place, it's really emotional. It's always sad. This is like a graveyard.
2: Jelena Bojic is a journalist turned activist who is still haunted by the tragedy of November the 1st, 2024. I met her outside the now deserted station building where the concrete canopy fell. Giant hearts propped against the barricades commemorate the victims. Jelena is one of many still haunted by what happened.
1: This is like a memory that 16 people were killed, and 18 months after that, in this moment, we still do not have somebody who is responsible. We still do not have justice for these people, and I would say we still do not have peace for these people. I can truly say that Novi Sad is not the same city since 1st of November 2024. Something stole happiness from us. We do not feel this as a happy town anymore.
2: Within days, the shock and grief in Novi Sad had erupted into anger. The city was rocked by mass protests, which soon spread to the capital, Belgrade, and across the country. The protesters, led by students, accused the government of lies and corruption and demanded that someone be held accountable.
3: Poštovani narode, želim da se zahvalim studentima kojima održavaju život.
2: After a year without answers, Diana Herke announced a hunger strike. She'd lost her son, Stefan, in the disaster. She told me she'd hoped the hunger strike would force the authorities to notice her, but no one did. Things just got worse, she told me. I was being harassed and felt under threat. I realised that if I died, there'd be no one left to fight. 18 months on, the mass rallies have largely abated. Critics of the government accuse it of being increasingly repressive, an allegation echoed recently by the European Union. Supporters of the government say the criticism is unwarranted and politically motivated. In a bustling cafe in Novi Sad, I met Professor Jelena Klout. She's just lost her job at Novi Sad University. Officially, an old dismissed complaint against her was revived, but she feels it's because she supported the protests, and she's defiant about the canopy collapse.
4: We are normally not angry people, but when you see that no one is still being punished or seriously charged, when you feel that there are so many loose ends and avenues of interrogation that needs to be finished, all these little things anger people. So I think even though you wouldn't see it on the streets, it's a sunny day, we are sitting and having coffee, but people are really, really angry about how government handled this crisis.
2: The ruling party does have support. I saw tens of thousands of people gather in central Belgrade for a huge rally, addressed by the president, Aleksandar Vučić. He describes the protesters as agents of foreign powers trying to destroy Serbia. But many see the groundswell of anger triggered by the Novi Sad disaster as a continuing threat to his position.
0: That report from Jill McGivering in Novi Sad, the second city of Serbia. Don't forget, if you want to listen to NewsHour but missed the live broadcast, there's a podcast of the programme available, updated twice a day. You need to search for BBC NewsHour podcast and you should find it there. 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I'm Paul Henley with NewsHour.

Looking at the forecast on the west side of the Cascades, expects mostly sun for the rest of the day with highs in the mid to upper 70s and a light wind. For tonight, expect mostly clear skies with lows in the lower to mid 50s. On the east side of the Cascades for the rest of today, expect sun with highs in the upper 60s to lower 70s. And tonight, expect mostly clear skies in the lower 40s.

0: I'm Paul Henley with NewsHour live from the BBC. Now, employees of Google's AI lab DeepMind here in the UK have asked for official recognition of two unions as concerns grow over the company's technology being used by the US and Israeli militaries. Staff made their request in a letter to the management, and it came after the Pentagon last week announced agreements with Google and six other AI companies to deploy their technology on classified military networks. This February, the boss of Google DeepMind said Demis Hassabis told the BBC the industry wanted smart regulation against what he called the real risks posed by the technology.
1: There's two main worries. I think one is bad actors repurposing these technologies for harmful ends. And then the second worry is a more technical risk, which is as these AI systems get more powerful, more autonomous, maybe entering the agentic era, how do we make sure we can build robust enough guardrails to keep them doing what we want them to do?
0: John Chadfield is National Officer for Technology at the Communication Workers Union, one of those unions that Google workers in this country want recognised. He told me what Google employees had been telling him about their concerns.
2: The contracts that Google are now looking at with the Pentagon, with the Department of War, with the Israeli Defence Forces, fundamentally clash with the values of Google DeepMind and the employees. And there was an idea that people came to Google DeepMind to work on AI for good for a very long time. The old guard of researchers joined DeepMind at a time when it was focused on medical applications. They joined to cure cancer, not to become a military contractor.
0: Actually, the CEO of DeepMind shares some of those concerns, doesn't he?
2: Yeah, and listen, the employees we represent also echo the feelings of senior leadership in the UK. There are senior Google managers and leaders that feel that the company has taken a wrong turn and they want it to course correct before it's too late.
0: It might be against their principles, but is it against their contract that the use of what they're making moves on?
2: Well, I think the employer has pointed to a fairly woolly and ineffectual clause about lawful usage. And that's just not specific enough, I think. If you were to talk to these workers, and as many of them have talked to the press, they've talked very concretely about their knowledge of Google's complicity with war crimes, essentially contracts and products being sold for the use of target acquisition in Gaza in an ongoing genocide. You know, these are things that the workers are acutely aware of, and they don't sound particularly like lawful usage to me, and they definitely don't sound like to these workers.
0: And there was never any specific mention in staff contracts of the use of the company's artificial intelligence models in military settings.
2: No, there's no coverage for that. And indeed, Google themselves have published their own ethical AI guidelines, which they're not following. And instead of addressing that, they're either trying to play it down or tweak their own ethical AI guidelines to meet a profit, I guess. I got to say, they're chasing a profit over ethics or anything else. And I think that's what the employees have become more and more aware of, and that's why they're pushing to unionise.
0: And what would you say to the view that Google, as the employer, has the right to decide how to use its product?
2: I'd say these employees have the right to unionise, collectivise, and have a seat at the table to challenge that.
0: And do you think that their effort will work? What happens next?
2: What happens next is, you know, Google have a playbook, a union-busting playbook. Like many big tech companies, they'll play down the importance of what we've announced today, and then they'll prevaricate and delay. And then they hope in that delay the interest for this will wane. But we know and are confident that as time goes on, you know, just like we saw with last week's open letter to Google leadership, mostly from US-based Googlers, now received over 1,000 signatures of employees on record saying they're worried about the contracts the company is signing, you know, that's another signal that this effort and other unionisation efforts in the future will be successful.
0: John Chadfield from the Communication Workers Union speaking to me earlier. We did ask Google for a response. We haven't yet had one. We are happy to interview someone from Google, of course, on the subject if they give us the opportunity. Now, the singer Angélique Kidjo from Benin in West Africa has won 5 Grammys and was the first black African to receive a star on the Hollywood Walk of Fame. She's previously collaborated with artists such as Peter Gabriel and Alicia Keys. And on her latest album called Hope, she worked with Nile Rodgers and Pharrell Williams. Angélique Kidjo has been speaking to this program's Martin Venard. She talked him through her new album and the inspiration behind it.

0: my mom passed away 5 years ago. And one of the things that my mom used to say to me and my brothers and sisters is like, if you lose hope, you might also die. That's why I started thinking about what are the main value that I learned from my mom. And one of the most fundamental one was be hopeful. And me, I was confused when my mom passed away because suddenly I lost my ground. She was the one that put me on stage when I was 6 years old, that sang so many songs to me that stays with me. And she said to me before she passed, never stop singing because you're born to do this. I have the feeling when I was start doing this that my mom was on my shoulder tapping me, this is good, this is not good. I have that kind of feeling. I was talking to Philippe Says, the keyboard player from France. And I said, Philippe, for something that I know you can put together, that it's not completely Afrobeat, but gonna be something that my mom would dance to. And so we start laying the song, Oh Yeah Yeah, down. And we both know Nile Rodgers. And then we send it to him and say, oh, this is dope. And then he played different type of guitar. I say, you pick whatever you want. And then as we were doing this song, I'm like, it has something like a Brazilian carnival in it. My mom's maiden name is Fernando. The ancestor of my grandpa from my mother's side, there were slave descendants that came back and settled in between Benin and Nigeria. I said to myself, well, let me link that history of my mom to Brazil.
1: And you've also worked with Pharrell Williams on this album.
0: I received a call once to do a show at St. Peter's Square organized by the Vatican and Pharrell. So when we were doing the sound check, Pharrell was on stage. I was singing La Vida es un Carnaval. And he came and go, oh, Angelique, your voice. He said, please, can I write some song for you? I said, anything you want. So 2 weeks after when we came back to Paris, I went to his studio. So he stood on the microphone and he go, and I want you to know, yeah? I'm like, give it to me. I will take it from there and write the rest of the song. And then a couple of weeks after, he sent me the song Bando. And I didn't see it. And then my husband was going through my phone and go, hey, did you see that 3 days ago Pharrell sent you a song? I said, oh, shoot. I didn't look at my phone. I didn't know the song was there. Malaika.
1: The final song, Malaika, is dedicated to your mother, Yvonne.
0: She loved that song. And the last conversation that I had with my mom, she was telling me, remember, you promised me that if I die before they put me under the ground, you're going to sing Malaika to me. I said, Mom, stop saying that.

0: before we put her in the coffin with my brothers, we were all around my mom, and I couldn't sing more than a few words. And I said, I will make it up for her. I'll do it on this album.
1: Je n'ai pas le droit de t'aimer.
2: Angélique Kidjo speaking to NewsHour's Martin Venard. 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
4: 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We go to a job fair in Philly next time on Marketplace.
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0: Still to come here on NewsHour, Russia's latest deadly attacks on Ukraine. The World Health Organization on concerns about the virus that's killed three people on board a cruise ship in the Atlantic. And the lead singer of Iron Maiden on the band's legacy and the future of heavy metal as a genre. All after the latest world news.
1: BBC News with Moira Alderson. The US Secretary of State Marco Rubio has said the current operation to try to enable merchant vessels to transit the Strait of Hormuz is the first step towards reopening it. Mr. Rubio said that 10 sailors had died due to the conflict over the strait, and many countries had asked the US to help free their ships. Meanwhile, the UAE says it has again come under attack from Iranian drones and missiles. At least 21 people have been killed in the latest series of Russian strikes on Ukraine. The attacks come hours ahead of a truce declared by Ukraine and a Russian ceasefire ahead of the Victory Day parade in Moscow on Saturday. The Dutch operator of a cruise ship at the centre of a deadly hantavirus outbreak says two aircraft are en route to Cape Verde, where the vessel is anchored, to evacuate two sick crew members to the Netherlands. The timescale remains unclear. In Chad, the army says an attack on a military base by Boko Haram Islamist fighters has killed at least 23 people. Soldiers repelled the attack on the base on Lake Chad. The telecommunication authorities in Jordan have begun enforcing a block on all pornography websites. It follows the passing of a cybercrime law. 15 police officers and a civilian suspected of torturing and abusing vulnerable people in the Portuguese capital Lisbon have been arrested. A total of 24 police officers are now under investigation. Russia has opened a pavilion at the Biennale International Art Exhibition in Venice for the first time since its invasion of Ukraine, but legal wrangling has meant that it is only open to the media. And the nominations have been announced for this year's Tony Theatre Awards. Bollywood stars Rose Byrne, John Lithgow, Daniel Radcliffe are among the big names in the running for roles performed on Broadway over the past year. BBC News.
0: Welcome back to NewsHour. Now, there's been another reminder today that there is no let-up in Russia's war of invasion against Ukraine. The latest series of Russian strikes has made today a very bad one in terms of Ukrainian casualties. And there's some doubt in Moscow over safety during Russia's parade planned for Saturday to commemorate its victory in the Second World War. Vitaly Shevchenko, who's Russia editor of BBC Monitoring, gave us the latest first on the attacks today.
2: Well, this was an evening of relentless strikes in Ukraine, and they targeted key regional centres. As things stand at the moment, the death toll is 21 people, 12 killed in Zaporizhia, 5 in Kramatorsk in Donetsk region, 4 in Dnipro, 6 injured in Sumy, and that's just this evening, Paul. In the morning, there were separate strikes targeting gas wells in Ukraine, killing 4 people in Poltava and 1 in Kharkiv. So it's a dire situation in Ukraine where civilians keep getting killed. President Volodymyr Zelensky issued a statement this evening in which he described the attack on Zaporizhia as a terrorist strike devoid of military sense. And he also spoke about Russia's proposal to cease fire to mark Victory Day, celebrated in Russia on Saturday. And the Ukrainian president said, well, what we need is not a brief halt to the killing and the attacks. What we need is lasting peace.
0: There was a report from Moscow that the Russian and US foreign secretaries had spoken. How engaged do you think the US still is on this?
2: Well, at the moment, I don't get the impression that the United States has much time for this war, given that it's so involved with another war, with the war in Iran. So at the moment, Ukraine, given the fact that the United States has all but stopped supplying assistance to Ukraine. Ukraine's doing reasonably well, holding Russian troops back. But Vladimir Putin is encouraged by rising energy prices and the easing of American sanctions on Russian oil. So this might go some way to explain why Russian attacks on Ukraine continue. It's just simply that the Kremlin doesn't see any reason to stop.
0: And America's eye seems off the ball, as it were.
2: Absolutely. It's so preoccupied with Iran. All we've been hearing from Washington is that they want to end this war, but there doesn't seem to be an obvious way of doing it.
0: Vitaly Shevchenko there.

0: You're listening to NewsHour from the BBC. I'm Paul Henley. There is a lot of attention still on a small cruise ship currently stuck in the mid-Atlantic because three people on board it have died of something called hantavirus. And the World Health Organization has now said something significant, that the virus might have been spread person to person, something previously considered unlikely. Jake Rosmarin from Boston is a travel vlogger on board the MV Hondius cruise ship. He posted this message on Instagram.
1: I normally wouldn't make a video like this, but I feel like I need to say something, so I wrote a few things down. I am currently on board the MV Hondius, and what's happening right now is very real for all of us here. We're not just a story. We're not just headlines. We're people. People with families, with lives, with people waiting for us at home.
0: The BBC managed to get through to another passenger on board, a Jordanian travel vlogger called Kasim Hato. He didn't want to do a recorded interview. He did send some notes, and a producer read out what he wrote.
2: The situation on the ship has been very calm. People are taking the situation seriously, but without any panic, trying to keep social distancing and wearing masks to be safe. The leadership and captain on the ship are keeping us informed whenever they have new information. We are not obliged to do anything, but we're trying to follow the recommendations we received of limiting close contact with other passengers and sanitising our hands as much as possible. Our days have been close to normal, just waiting for authorities to find a solution, but morale on the ship is high and we're keeping ourselves busy with reading, watching movies, having hot drinks and that kind of thing. While it was really unfortunate losing some of our colleagues in this journey, from my point of view being on the ship, this story has been blown out of proportion. The situation is still unclear and we have to wait for more information to draw conclusions. Our hearts are with those who passed away and their families, and we wish a speedy recovery to the sick people on board.
0: Nika Alexander, manager of Health Emergencies Communication at the World Health Organization, joined us earlier. Originally, the story was it was extremely hard to spread this virus person to person. I asked her whether that had changed.
3: I think what my colleague was trying to clarify this morning is that it's possible, and it's one of the possibilities we have to look at. This virus does sometimes spread person to person, looking at the number of people who've been affected, looking at the couple who were the first to be infected. It's possible. We have said this previously, and if you look up hantavirus, you can see that sometimes it can spread between people, especially people who are in close contact, a healthcare worker managing a patient if they don't have the proper protection, or people who live together in close quarters.
0: It's said to be spread originally by rodents. Does this indicate that people caught it before they got on board, that there were rats on board? What do we know?
3: There are a lot of questions, right? It's exactly what we wonder about. And it's exactly those types of questions. Was it the person who embarked from Argentina, where we know that hantavirus is in some of the rodent populations? Was it something on some food that was brought in and there were feces on some of the food unwittingly? Was it one of the stops the passengers made because this was a wildlife tour? Was it a stop they made and they interacted with animals then and were infected then? Or was it from another person? So those are all important questions that we're working on. We do what's called an epidemiological investigation, and we do that with experts from the countries that the people are from.
0: What's the situation likely to be for those on board? Presumably they have to stay in their rooms in confined spaces. What's working?
3: What is recommended, what good protocol is to stay distance from each other. As the clip from Kasim said, they are trying to do their best. They are wearing masks when possible. They're trying to keep distance from each other. And that's in case it is passing person to person. He said that they're very calm. That's what we've heard as well, that they feel reassured. They're getting regular updates. And that's really important. People are anxious when they don't know what's going on. So it's very important that the ship has been keeping them informed about the situation.
0: What about nations saying not here in terms of docking to let those who are most sick get off board? There's news in the last hour, I think, that some are going to be taken to the Netherlands.
3: Well, there are two people who are sick. The others are fine. And it's absolutely for them that we are the most worried that they get the level of care they need so they don't become more sick. There's only a certain amount, certain level of care you can give on a ship. Obviously, you can get better care elsewhere. And we are also, we have also heard, this is through a lot of coordination that has been ongoing, WHO has been deeply involved, that there is a plane managed by the Netherlands which will be evacuating those two most ill passengers. It hasn't happened yet. We're anxiously awaiting to hear that it's happened.
0: I mean, are there rules? Are countries within their rights to say, no, you can't get off the ship here?
3: Well, there actually are rules, and there are countries have rights. You wouldn't want to be obliged to take a shipload of people that you're anxious about. The rules say, basically, it's in the international health regulations, which came from the rules of the sea, essentially, that if a country feels they're unable to manage the sick people, they don't have to take them. Now, of course, there's the question of what does unable to manage mean, but essentially countries do have the right to say yes or no. And of course, we are reaching out to other countries and seeking countries to say yes, because the people on the ship are doing the best to not get ill. They don't seem to be ill, and they should be allowed to get on with their lives.
0: When people hear about fatal viruses, they're thinking, will possibly go to epidemics, even pandemics, in the wake of what happened with COVID. Is there a wider deadly potential for this particular virus, would you say?
3: I think people, when they think deadly, means it spreads more easily. Just because a virus is deadly doesn't mean it spreads more easily. It does mean we're more concerned about it. And this is a virus that, from what we know, from what we've seen historically, and even from this outbreak, does not seem to spread easily from person to person. And that's always what we look at with the most attention. How easily does it spread to person to person? Do they have to be in really close contact, or can somebody on the other side of the room catch it? That's what we're looking out for. And at the moment, it looks like it seems to be behaving more or less how hantavirus has behaved historically, which is it doesn't pass that easily from person to person.
0: Nika Alexander, Manager of Health Emergencies Communication at the World Health Organization. Now, if you're in Brazil, you might already know there's a whole language associated with whistling. The most sophisticated users of that language go well beyond bird sounds or tunes, and a new WhatsApp messaging craze bears witness to the attraction of whistling. Thousands of people in Brazil participate daily in the sending of messages in which words and typing are banned. To get an understanding of the whistling phenomenon and the broader culture of whistling languages globally, I've been talking to Julien Meyer, who's a French linguist and author of A Worldwide Inquiry on Human Whistled Speech. I asked him first what he made of the WhatsApp whispering craze in Brazil.
4: That's very interesting, because this shows for me that whistling can be used for anything which is creative. The tunes with whistling is very precise for human beings, even more than with the voice. And it's used also for passing creativity through generations or through different means of communication. So it can be used for imitating speech, but also for other ways of communication, like in these groups.
0: And you've written about the long history of whistled languages globally. Can you give us some examples?
4: Yes, whistle speech is a way to imitate normal speech, but for other ways or other connections of communication, like distance communication in the mountain or in the forests. For example, I can speak in French, saying, where are you? So, où es-tu in French? I can shout that, où es-tu, like that, or I can blow it like a whispering, which would be, où es-tu? But I can also whistle it, and it looks like the whispering form. You see, I articulate the same words, but while whistling. And whistling is very particular because it's very melodic. So even if you imitate the normal voice, which is used to ask, where are you, it would sound melodic. It brings speech naturally to music.
0: You mentioned communication in the mountains, and I think you've looked into whistling in the Himalayas in particular.
4: Yes, there are some communications using whistling in the Himalayas, but also in the Atlas in Morocco, or in many places where you have mountains in which people live and need also to communicate for their everyday life activities like shepherding or just localizing each other's or calling for food or things like that. And in the Spanish Canary Islands, this is very important because it's the only remnant practice of a dead language, which was Berber language, which was before the colonization by the Spanish and other Europeans. So the practice of the language itself, which was a Berber language, died, but the whistled speech, which was in Berber before, passed to Spanish because the need to use it remained. And what is interesting is that there are many anecdotes about its use, like during Franco era, the local people were resisting to the Guardia Civil by whistling because the Guardia Civil, some of them were coming from another place in Spain, so they didn't understand what was whistled. So it was used as a mean to resist against domination in many places, not only in Canary Islands. It's the same, for example, in Brazil, because we were speaking about Brazil. I've been working 5 years in Brazil, in the Amazon, and people use it either to hide from other tribes or used it to hunt and not to be recognized as humans by animals. So it's also a way to disguise your presence as a human.
0: French linguist Julien Meyer. Now this time tomorrow, NewsHour's Regini Vaidyanathan will be presenting the programme live, not from where I'm sitting now in Broadcasting House in London, but from the studios of our partner station WYPR in Baltimore in the US. Regini's currently out and about gathering material and she's told us what to expect.
5: Looking out across the Patapsco River, it's a beautiful sunny day. The water is lighting up in front of me as the sun hits it. And it's what we can't see anymore that is really striking, because you may remember that it was 2 years ago in March that the city's iconic Francis Scott Key Bridge collapsed after a container ship drove into it. And so here we can no longer see that iconic bridge, but we are going to be talking about the fallout from what happened to the bridge, and particularly the workers who were on it, some of them who died and their family members. We've got a story about that and the immigration implications. We've also got an interview with Democratic Senator for Maryland, Chris Van Hollen. It's an interesting one. We talked to him about Iran. He's pushing for a war powers resolution vote. He believes that President Trump and his administration should have got congressional approval before taking military action against Iran. We also ask him about the future of the Democratic Party 6 months out from the midterms. And I should say, it's a really interesting conversation. He talks about the so-called Democratic Fight Club, which has sprung up within the party. A range of stories, all of that coming to you live from WYPR on Wednesday's edition of NewsHour with me, Regini Vaidyanathan.
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0: It is about 1:49, and you are listening to the news service of Northwest Public Broadcasting. I'm Presley Lowry. Go to NWPB to catch up on all the Northwest news you may have missed, like how Walla Walla Parks are using a dog to herd birds. Learn more when you read Walla Walla Turns to Ruthie, a goose mitigation dog to chase away Pioneer Park's nuisance birds, by Eric Bengel. Thank you for making this regional news coverage possible.
1: One village in India has a reputation as the cleanest in Asia. 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But residents want to preserve a little peace and quiet. Their solution? No tourists on Sundays. 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
0: Catch The World coming up at 2, right here on the news service of NWPB.
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3: I'm Paul Henley with NewsHour. Now, Iron Maiden is one of the world's biggest heavy metal bands. To date, they've played more than 2,500 live shows across 64 countries. And later this week, a new documentary called Iron Maiden Burning Ambition, covering their ups and downs of a five-decade career, being released in cinemas worldwide. NewsHour's Usman Azad sat down with the band's lead singer, Bruce Dickinson.
4: It was a decision that we made sort of collectively, that do we really, you know, at our age want to be on camera as talking heads, talking about ourselves? We thought that the music should do the talking. The footage that we've got, a lot of archive footage that people have never seen, let that do the talking, and then let the fans dictate the story.
5: Some of the fans you have, big names like Javier Bardem,
4: yeah,
5: and then to people that we've had on the World Service.
4: That's great, because it puts the lie to this idea that, which obviously we've never subscribed to and our fans never subscribed to, but the external world, external to the universe of Iron Maiden, I think rushes to judgment about who listens to this music and why. I mean, everybody comes from a position, oh, well, obviously it's this, if they happen to be from the Christian right, or obviously it's this if they're a feminist, or obviously it's this. And the truth is, it's none of those things. And you have to kind of get over yourself and immerse yourself in what we do and realise that if there was ever a band that was inclusive, it's us.
5: This documentary talks about the grueling schedule. I think you talk about at one point, you look down at the sort of the touring schedule, you sort of see six shows in a row,
4: yeah,
5: the day off, then 5 days in a row and the day off. And I just wondered, you know, looking back now, I mean, you were young.
4: Yeah, yeah, yeah. Well,
5: but you were, and that obviously fueled you through it. But
4: yeah, no, I mean, when you're young, you can tolerate that level of sustained abuse of your body. And but the one thing you can't measure or quantify, and because it's all new to you, is what effect it has on your soul, frankly. And the one thing I wanted to do, I realized, was create. And there comes a point when you're on the treadmill of just, you know, when music almost becomes like industrial.
5: Yeah.
4: You know, so it's just like, oh, we're doing six, then we're doing 10, then we're doing bam, bam, bam, bam, bam, bam, bam. Yeah, yeah. And it's relentless. And I was like, where's the creativity? Where's the time for reflection or creativity and all this kind of stuff? And yeah, so that deeply affected me. So I thought maybe it's not worth it. Maybe if this is going to be the rest of my life, maybe I should just quit, you know. So I did think about it for about 6 months.
5: Can I talk to you about some of the band's varied songs? The themes of the song work all around the world.

0: Songs like Run to the Hill, which is a song that a lot of people can look into and see about the story about power and colonialism.
1: Yeah.
0: Do you think bands are willing to really say something? You're not a political band, of course, but your music has messages.
1: It's stories. We've pillaged quite a few poems.
0: Yes.
1: You know, Rime of the Ancient Mariner is a cautionary ecological tale written back in the day.

And if you read into it and read what it's actually saying, it's extraordinarily relevant right now. You know, 2 minutes to midnight is a warning about, hey, this is the ambivalence of what war is.

0: War is horrible and evil and nasty, but sometimes it has to be done. So how do you square that circle, you know?
1: They're not easy questions to answer.
0: No, there is no answer. There is no answer. That's the whole point, is if you're going to be kind of semi-grown up about it, you have to turn around and say, there are some things that happen that are not fair, and they will continue to happen. Mm-hmm. The only way that this stuff will stop is if humanity collectively has a personality transplant. Yeah. And we ain't showing any sign of that anytime soon. We evolve at a snail's pace. Meanwhile, we've got AI, iPads, and nuclear weapons.
1: Can I also talk to you about metal as a genre?
0: Yeah.
1: Are you optimistic there is going to be another Iron Maiden that's going to come down the track? Is it even possible?
0: Well, I would hate to predict anything because I love the fact that one of the few things we have as human beings is unpredictability. It's our superpower that even AI can't predict our unpredictability because AI only understands what it's already been programmed with. So if somebody comes out with something that's really left field, it's like, oh, wow, that's unique. That's authentic. You know, that's all of those things. So I'm not looking for anything at the moment. At the moment, I'm just looking for us to be the best we can be. I hope that in the world of as it progresses, if it does progress, but, you know, as time marches on, shall we put it that way, that people can just derive the enjoyment and thrill of seeing and experiencing a really fierce live band.

0: And that's increasingly difficult because, you know, government, councils, whoever it is, you know, and rents, rates, all the rest of it are conspiring against the kind of cheap venues that need to proliferate in order to release the power that is pent up in an entire generation. Fortunately, human beings are unpredictable and rebellious. So, you know, here we are.
1: Bruce Dickinson speaking to NewsHour's Usman Azad. And we end the programme with Iron Maiden's The Number of the Beast from 1982. Thank you for listening.

0: It is about 1:59 and the world is just ahead. Looking at the weather for tonight, on the west side of the Cascades, expect mostly clear skies with lows in the lower to mid-50s. On the east side of the Cascades tonight, expect also mostly clear skies with lows in the lower to mid-40s.
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2: An historic win for India's ruling party in the state of West Bengal is also a win for Hindu nationalism. That has Muslims on edge.
3: We really stand at a crossroads where you have over 200 million Muslims who are wondering about, you know, what kind of future lies ahead for them.
2: I'm Carolyn Beeler.
4: And I'm Marco Werman. Also on the show, American troops have been stationed at military bases across Europe for generations.
5: They're living in our villages. The children of the soldiers are part of our soccer or swimming club. This is not just a base. We call it part of the family.
4: Now Trump is threatening to remove U.S. troops.
2: Plus, Senegal has been a leader in preventing the spread of HIV. New, harsher punishments for homosexuality have health experts worried about backsliding.
4: Those stories and more today on The World.
6: This is Asian View from NHK World Japan. I'm Keiko Kitagawa. The leaders of Japan and Australia have issued a joint declaration outlining cooperation in economic security. The guidelines center on strengthening supply chains for key resources such as energy, critical minerals, and food. Prime Ministers Takaichi Sanae and Anthony Albanese held talks on Monday in Canberra. Takaichi said she hopes Japan and Australia will play a leading role in regional stability under an updated free and open Indo-Pacific vision. The two leaders also discussed security cooperation. They confirmed that Japan and Australia will advance joint development of new Australian frigates based on the Japanese Maritime Self-Defense Force's upgraded Mogami-class vessel. The defense chiefs of Japan and Indonesia have agreed to strengthen bilateral security ties. Koizumi Shinjiro and Shafri Shamsuddin met in Jakarta on Monday and discussed cooperation in the fields of defense equipment and technology. This comes after Japan last month revised its three principles on the overseas transfer of such equipment and related technology. The change allows for the export of lethal weapons such as escort vessels and missiles in principle. A sudden surge in the value of the yen is fueling speculation that the Japanese government has again intervened in the foreign exchange market. The Japanese currency hit the upper 155 range against the dollar at one point on Monday. Market watchers say lighter trading during the current holiday period may have contributed to the rise in the yen's value. We are broadcasting from NHK in Tokyo. Japan celebrates Children's Day on May 5th as the number of kids in the country keeps falling. There are now 13.3 million children in Japan. The Internal Affairs Ministry says that's down 350,000 from a year earlier, marking the 45th straight annual decline. Children now account for 10.8% of Japan's population, down 0.3 points year on year. The percentage has now declined for the 52nd straight year. The figure was the second lowest among countries with a population of more than 40 million as of July 1, 2025, according to the UN, following South Korea's 10.2%. An international journalists group says press freedom has fallen to an all-time low. Paris-based Reporters Without Borders blamed the misuse of emergency legislation in many countries that have criminalized journalism. It says the expansion of restrictive legislation linked to national security is eroding the right to information, even in democratic nations. The group has released an annual report on global press freedom since 2002. Its latest report measures freedom of the press in 180 countries and territories. Looking at Japan, Reporters Without Borders says business interests, political pressure and gender inequalities often prevent journalists from fulfilling their role as watchdogs. Japan's press freedom score went down slightly but still moved up 4 positions to 62nd place. The highest press freedom ranking went to Norway for the 10th straight year. A team of researchers in Japan says they have found that crabs began walking sideways around 200 million years ago. The study was published by a group of scientists from Nagasaki University and other institutions. The researchers shot videos of 50 species of crabs and checked whether they moved sideways or forward. They then integrated data collected with the recent phylogenetic framework. They say their analysis revealed that sideways walking evolved only once from a forward-walking ancestor and has since been largely retained. Kawabata Yuki is an associate professor at Nagasaki University.
7: The sideways walk of crabs is seen as strange behavior. The movement is extremely rare. I believe the study's results will lead to finding out how this revolutionary way of movement contributed to the survival of some species.
6: Shallow waters extended due to the breakup of continents during the era when crabs are thought to have started walking sideways. The researchers say the change in environment may have allowed crabs to adapt. This is Asian View from NHK World Japan.
4: This is The World. I'm Marco Werman.
8: And I'm Carolyn Beeler. Glad to have you with us.
4: The list of issues that you might call pain points between the U.S. and Europe has gotten pretty long. Tariffs, Greenland, Ukraine, and now war in Iran.
8: The latest flashpoint, threats from Trump to pull U.S. troops off the continent. The World's Europe correspondent Orla Berry starts us off today with this report.
9: There are so many U.S. troops stationed in Ramstein Air Base in southwestern Germany that some call the area Little America. Ralph Hechler is the town's mayor.
10: Everything is bilingual. If you go to the restaurant, the menu is in German and English. You see on some stores, you see the American flag that they are welcome.
9: Ramstein is home to one of the largest U.S. military bases overseas. And the U.S. Air Force and Army are the third biggest employer in the region. U.S. soldiers are a part of the community, Hechler says.
10: They participate in most of the festivities. They're living in our villages. The children of the soldiers are part of our local soccer or swimming club or whatever. So this is not just a base. So we call it part of the family.
9: Hechler tells me he wasn't surprised by President Trump's announcement that 5,000 troops would be withdrawn from Germany. After all, the U.S. president had threatened to do this before during his first term in office.
10: I think this number was planned already, and now it looks like that he said, after discussion with Chancellor Merz, now punish the Germans.
9: Trump's announcement came just days after the German Chancellor told a group of high school students that the US was being humiliated in Iran. By the weekend, the US president was threatening to take US soldiers out of Spain and Italy too.
11: Italy has not been of any help to us, and Spain has been horrible, absolutely horrible.
9: Both countries have refused to allow U.S. aircraft access to their military bases in order to transport weapons for the war in Iran. U.S. forces have been operating in Europe going back to the Second World War.
12: Actually, at the very end of World War II, the U.S., along with most of the Western allies, they wanted to demobilize forces. We were all eager to bring the boys and girls back home.
9: John Denny is research professor with the U.S. Army War College in Pennsylvania.
12: However, what we saw, what our leaders saw back then, this is in the late 1940s now, was that the Soviet Union didn't follow suit and in fact maintained hundreds of thousands of armed troops all across Eastern Europe, including in what was then East Germany. Now, if you were sitting in Paris, London, or Washington, this had a really intimidating and threatening character.
9: So the US troops stayed, NATO was formed, and up until the end of the Cold War in the early 1990s, around a quarter of a million American soldiers were based in Germany alone. Today, that figure has dropped to around 36,000. Still, Denny says that military presence is an important deterrent.
12: We're a peer competitor with Russia in a way that, frankly, other European states simply aren't. And the population size, the nuclear arsenal is a big part of this, right? When you're sitting in the Kremlin and you look to the West, you see American troops there in Europe and you realize that Americans are invested in the defense of their NATO allies.
9: But many in Europe are doubting that commitment.
13: We cannot deny that some of the alliances that we have come to rely on are not in the place we would want them to be. There is more tension in the alliances than there should be.
9: Britain's Prime Minister Keir Starmer was speaking yesterday at a meeting of European leaders in Armenia. There's no doubt the transatlantic relationship is going through a rough patch, Suda David Wilp with the German Marshall Fund in Berlin tells me. But the presence of US soldiers in Germany and elsewhere in Europe isn't just for the benefit of Europeans, she says.
14: Many of these bases are logistic hubs and operation hubs for US forces to deploy to places in the Middle East, for example, or in Africa. There's, you know, Stuttgart is the home of both US European Command as well as US Africa Command. So the assets here in Germany and the military presence in Europe as a whole give the United States a force posture that's not just for Europe, but for the United States security.
9: UK defence analyst Ed Arnold says Trump's threats to withdraw American forces from countries like Italy and Spain could also backfire.
15: In the example of Spain, I mean, the two Air Force bases that the US use, I mean, they are really quite important to what the US wants to do in the region. So threatening to withdraw is really not in US interests at all.
9: Arnold is an expert in European security at the Royal United Services Institute in London. President Trump's threats against Germany may lead other European leaders to tone down their comments about the Iran war. By Sunday night, the German Chancellor had already walked back his criticism of Trump.
16: Ich halte jedenfalls an meiner Grundüberzeugung fest.
9: My basic conviction is that the transatlantic relationship is worth a great deal to all of us, he said. It's normal for the US president to hold different views from us. The German defense minister said the US withdrawal should be seen as a signal for Europe to step up and cover more of its own NATO responsibilities. Some leaders, though, may find poking the bear works in their favour, Ed Arnold says.
15: You know, you could see a situation where Europeans actually think that a little bit of being anti-Trump helps them electorally, domestically.
9: In Ramstein in Germany, the town's mayor says he doesn't think much will change at the US Army base anytime soon.
10: The news from the President of the United States are switching from one day to the other, and I believe that things will change in the future, but nobody knows.
9: In the meantime, Ralph Heckler says his town will continue to welcome American soldiers and their families for as long as they're stationed there. For the World, I'm Orla Barry.
17: India is experiencing something of a political earthquake. The Hindu Nationalist Party of Prime Minister Narendra Modi made major gains in legislative elections around the country, including in West Bengal. It is one of India's most populous states and has historically been a holdout for the opposition. The vote itself has come under scrutiny. About 9 million names were removed from the rolls in West Bengal ahead of the election. That's roughly 10% of voters. Milan Vishnev directs the South Asia program at the Carnegie Endowment for International Peace. When we spoke today, he explained that West Bengal is a high-stakes political battleground.
18: This is a very large state. There are over 100 million Indians who live in it. It's a state that the BJP has never won. It was seen as a real bastion, I think, of the anti-BJP opposition. And for the first time in India's post-independence history, the BJP can claim West Bengal as its own. So that really is a political earthquake.
17: Yeah, I mean, the gains by Modi's BJP party bring to an end 15 years of rule by Mamata Banerjee, one of Modi's most outspoken critics. How did the BJP manage to win in this region that's been so historically resistant to their platform?
18: Well, I should just say that the BJP comes into any election with a real set of advantages. It has probably the best well-oiled party machine in the country. It outraises and outspends every other party. It has been a first mover when it comes to technology, so it's managed.

0: state, the question of illegal immigration has often loomed very large. A lot of those legal immigrants are coming from Bangladesh, which is a Muslim majority country. The BJP is a kind of pro-Hindu party. And so they have also relied on this kind of whipping up of communal support to try and rally the majority Hindu community to vote en masse for the BJP. And it turns out that bet was spectacularly successful on the ground.
1: Yeah, I want to ask you more about that. But just a second ago, you mentioned a revision of the electoral rolls, that the BJP had some help in West Bengal. That sounds suspicious. Was the election free and fair?
0: It's a question that we're going to be debating for a really long time. I want to say at the outset that the size of the BJP's victory was so significant. I don't think that we can say that they won just because there were people deleted from the voter list. But having said that, the Election Commission has been going state by state to try and clean up the voter rolls. They ended up wiping millions of people off of the rolls in a very hasty process that was not really transparent. It wasn't seen as procedurally fair. And there was really no time for people who were left off the rolls to kind of try and get their appeals heard. And the analysis that we've been able to kind of cobble together suggests that Muslims who are not in the BJP's core voter base were disproportionately affected.
1: Talk a bit more about the BJP campaign themes in West Bengal, especially around immigration. Why did that resonate with voters there?
0: Well, I think there is this feeling in the majority community that there are people who are not actual citizens of India who have been able to lay claim to very scarce government benefits, resources. And much like the conversation we often have in our own country, the United States, this has become a salient political issue in many states, particularly border states in India.
1: Do you think this week's vote signals a weakening of strong regional leaders in India? Is it a blow to democracy there?
0: Well, it's certainly a blow to the opposition. There's no question about it. I mean, we saw in West Bengal, as well as in the state of Tamil Nadu, two of the people who've been most vocally opposed to Modi and the BJP fall by the wayside. And, you know, if you think about the opposition in India, it really seems to be flailing.
1: Where does any opposition to the BJP currently lie in India? And what is to stop the well-resourced, high-tech skilled BJP from having a lock on every state in India?
0: It's a great question. I still think that federalism does provide a lot of political pushback. If you were to look at a map of India, it's true you can walk from the westernmost point to the easternmost point and never have to cross an opposition-ruled state. But then look at the southern peninsula of India and you'll find a lot of states which the BJP still does not control, right? So there are still parts of the country that are allergic to the BJP. That's the first point. The second point is, despite the headline numbers around India's economy looking quite promising, in fact, if you were to spend time on the ground, you would see that it has huge economic challenges. It has not been able to attract the kind of foreign investment that it had hoped. It has not been able to provide gainful employment for people who are graduating from university. It is figuring out what its place really is in this new AI-dominated world. And so there are economic vulnerabilities that Modi is going to have to face at some point, but it looks like he still has been given a runway by the people of India.
1: And Milan, one final question. What do these BJP victories tell us about the status of the perennial Hindu-Muslim divide in India?
0: The level of kind of communal sentiment in India is running very high. And I do think that the Muslim community, which accounts for about 15% of the population, is feeling a little bit bereft and like they don't have a political champion who cares for them. The BJP does not typically nominate candidates who are Muslims. Many of their candidates are quite open about not really fully representing the Muslim community. Many of the so-called secular parties, which had been the champions of kind of minority interests, have fallen by the wayside, not seen as credible voices anymore. And so I think we really stand at a crossroads where I think, you know, you have over 200 million Muslims who are wondering about, you know, what kind of future lies ahead for them.
1: That was Milan Vaishnav with the Carnegie Endowment for International Peace. 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
2: This is The World. I'm Carolyn Beeler. Senegal is becoming an increasingly dangerous place to be gay. A recent law doubled the maximum prison term for same-sex sexual acts and criminalizes the, quote, promotion of homosexuality. The passage of the law followed a surge in arrests, and now some data suggest it's keeping people from getting HIV testing or treatment. Numbers reported by Reuters show visits to certain HIV treatment centers dropped by about a quarter when that crackdown began. Richard Powis is a U.S.-based medical and anthropologist and professor of public health who has conducted research in Senegal since 2012. I asked him why the Senegalese government is cracking down on homosexuality now.
3: There are some commentators who would say that this is meant to throw a bone to the base, as we might think about it in American politics. I don't know that I buy that because they ran on criminalizing homosexuality from the start in their campaign. Mm-hmm. I think it has more to do with a sort of West Africa wide rise in anti-LGBT laws.
2: Right.
3: That have unfortunately been stapled onto sort of anti-colonial movements. These are governments that want to appear that they're distancing themselves from Western imperialism, Europe, America, American policies, things like that.
2: So being gay is being framed by these politicians as a kind of Western import.
3: Right. We've heard that from Uganda for a long time. We've heard that from Southern African countries, South Africa for a long time, that this was a Western import. We've been hearing that since at least the dawn of HIV, when African politicians were framing HIV as a sort of Western conspiracy of population control. Even though, I mean, scholars, historians, sociologists, African historians and anthropologists have been saying for decades that that's not true. Homosexuality has been part of Africa for as long as people have been in Africa.
2: I want to focus in more on the health impact of this law and these kinds of laws. We mentioned those numbers reported by Reuters that were government figures showing that visits to these HIV treatment centers dropped. Is that because, do you know, are people afraid of being arrested, or are they afraid of being outed as gay or being labeled as gay, even if they are not, if they go to these places?
3: Oh, 100%. I think, interestingly, for as long as I've been working there, the attitude, at least in the most progressive, we would imagine as like most socially progressive parts of Senegal, the attitude towards homosexuality has been really regressive. It's been sort of like, I don't want to see it. I don't want to see it in the street. I don't want to see it in movies. I don't want to see it in advertising. Whatever you do in your bedroom is your own business. That's like the most progressive attitude that I've encountered in Senegal about homosexuality. But with this law, there's going to be an emboldening of violence. So there already has been. And so people are understandably wary about going to get the treatments that they were already entitled to in the first place, right? So, yeah, I mean, this is really, really not just bad for public health, but it's so counterintuitive to Senegal's remarkable track record in public health, too.
2: Tell me more about that. What has Senegal's track record been on HIV/AIDS treatment and prevention?
3: Yeah, since the 80s, Senegal has maintained a prevalence below 1%, which is remarkable in sub-Saharan Africa. There are a number of reasons, I think, that people have sort of landed on. As an anthropologist, I think it's probably all of them. So legal sex work, they require sex work registration, there's low alcohol use, there's high circumcision rates, there's a number of different things that sort of coalesce here. I think the core of it is this underlying public health policy that has to do with transparency. And that is, if you need help, you go get it. You go to the hospital or go to the clinic. You can get the help that you need if there are resources for it. It used to be that you could go and get your antiretrovirals, the sort of treatment that you needed, without fear of violence. And now that's just not true.
2: You mentioned that in Senegal, HIV infection rates are below 1%, but among gay men or men who have sex with men, that is above a quarter of the population. Is that right? And if so, is that because of stigma and legal restrictions on being gay?
3: I think it's true. I think that that's true. I don't know that we have data on that.
2: And of course, if HIV is untreated, it is much more likely to be passed to sexual partners than if it is treated.
3: That's right.
2: As we've mentioned, you go back and forth to Senegal, have been doing that for years. How are these laws being seen and talked about there?
3: So I talk to people every day on WhatsApp or whatever in Senegal, Senegalese people, and they're the people who I will talk to about this who just agree with me that this is bad. But LGBT folks in Senegal are so hidden and so sort of self-censored that you just don't know a lot of people unless you're in that sort of underground scene. Mm-hmm. And I don't know a lot of those people. And so the people that I have talked to about this, they don't know a lot of people. And so the most I can get out of them is like, yeah, this is a travesty. And then there are other people, a lot more, that I talk to that I will never talk to about this because they don't see what the big deal is. So as a researcher and an anthropologist who wants to talk to people who are hard to find, you know, this is a particularly challenging problem.
2: As you have said, these increasing restrictions on being gay is not unique to Senegal. It is happening all over West Africa. What do public health records show us about rates of HIV when that happens elsewhere?
3: There's been a number of studies, especially in the last couple of decades, and particularly in American states, that have shown not just a rise in HIV/AIDS, but rise in violence, domestic violence, interpersonal violence, rise in other STIs and illnesses and things, because social stigma and shame are very, very powerful and keep people from getting the health and the help that they need. So I think that that's exactly what we're going to see across West Africa in the coming decades.
2: Richard Powis is a U.S.-based medical anthropologist and professor of public health who has conducted research in Senegal since 2012.
4: You're the French president at a state dinner in your honor in the capital of Armenia. The prime minister of Armenia is there and happens to play drums. There's also a piano, so what else is there to do but jam?

0: That is Emmanuel Macron, pretty far off mic, singing the Charles Aznavour classic La Boheme last night. The song was selected because Aznavour was French-Armenian. Then the Prime Minister of Armenia, Nikol Pashinyan, joined in on the drums.
1: They looked and sounded like a couple of geezers remembering better times gone by, which is what La Boheme is all about. Charles Aznavour recalling those wistful days as a starving artist in Montmartre in Paris, making paintings of his nude lover. You know, maybe the song is best left to Aznavour himself.

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I'm Presley Lowry. 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

0: This is The World. I'm Carolyn Beeler. If you're having Atlantic salmon for dinner tonight, there is a good chance it came from Norway. The country is the largest producer of farmed salmon in the world, exporting more than 1 million tons of fish a year. All those fish farms cause a lot of water pollution. New analysis from Norwegian researchers compare it to the raw sewage produced by tens of millions of people each year. Alexander Nordahl led that research. He's the managing editor at the data science organization, the Sunstone Institute in Norway. He told me much of the pollution is in the form of excess nutrients, specifically nitrogen, phosphorus, and organic carbon that comes from fish excrement and excess fish feed.
1: If you think of these three things as like a fertilizer on land, it makes things grow. And on land, that's a good thing. But when you put it in the ocean, things still grow. Kind of like the food for what we call opportunistic algae. And those opportunistic algae, they have a lot of destructive ways. For example, they could take a toll on the oxygen levels. They can suffocate the kelp leaves.
0: You said that one of the things that can happen, are these high levels associated with actual negative impacts?
1: Yes, of course. What we see here in Norway is a massive algal bloom, which of course can come from other sources than fish farming. In high density and populated areas, it can come of too many people and having the leftovers of sewage and industry. And for example, on the Norwegian coast, where they're not so densely populated, this is basically having the same effect as as a fjord with millions of people living around it.
0: And so there's less oxygen in the water to support all kinds of other life there that is not that algae. Is that kind of the problem?
1: Yeah. For example, in areas where there has once been kelp forests or full of life, when I go diving and look at these places. What I used to see 5 years ago, where it was a beautiful kelp forest, is now covered with these opportunistic algae. And that is one of the signs that in some places can, researchers say that it will come from excess nutrients from fish farming, but it can also be caused by, in highly populated areas, coming from other human activities. Mm-hmm.
0: Are these high nutrient levels breaking any environmental regulations or water quality standards?
1: No, it's not. It's not. I have no reason to say that. It will always be a question of regulation and how much we know. But what we see is the effect of these high nutrient levels.
0: No, not everyone thinks these findings are a big deal. We reached out to the Institute of Marine Research, which is funded in part by the Norwegian Fisheries Ministry. And they told us, quote, nutrient releases from fish feces and feed waste are not considered to be a high risk anywhere along the Norwegian coast. And they said they see fish welfare as a bigger problem in the aquaculture industry. Why do you and your organization see this as an important issue to highlight?
1: Sunstone Institute's role is not to critique or make any statements, but what we do, and I think what we do well in this report, is basically highlighting the amount of coming out. And there are other agencies and other research institutes who say something else. And then it's up to the reader, okay, who should I believe? What should I think? What should I say? And one of the reasons why we are doing what we're doing is because we are trying to make it visual for readers to understand what this means. And then it's up to scientists like IMR or the governmental bodies or agencies to take a decision based on that. But our story as an institute and our role as an institute is basically visualizing the data that is already there and what it actually means.
0: And by showing here, you mean comparing how much of these key nutrients are coming from fish farms to how much come from raw sewage, and in this case, equivalent to tens of millions of people.
1: Yeah. In Norway, basically, everybody reports how much nutrients come from agriculture, how much nutrients that come from sewage and human waste, and also fish farming. In some parts of Norway, the official data says that the numbers of human waste from urban areas are higher because in these areas there are no fish farms. And in other areas along the coast, the highest input of nutrients in the oceans are coming from the aquaculture industry. And we have made a metric that actually is trying to explain people equivalence to under the sewage. We are 5.5 million people in Norway. And for example, when it comes to phosphorus, that would be amount of around 20 million people. And when it comes to organic carbon, it will be the amount of around 30 million people, equivalents, as we call them. And that is measurements that people might visualize themselves. And then it's up to scientists, it's up to governmental agencies, it's up to politicians and people and most people to think what they're going to do with it. But it is important, I think, that we're living on our lives on land, and the planet has 70% of the planet is ocean. And when we people live on land and we put our waste in the water, it's important to see what that actually means.
0: And if I had to ask you to sum up in one sentence what this really means, what is it?
1: It's a really difficult question. I hope our findings will make all of us think of what we're doing and what we are putting out in the oceans and the fjords.
0: Alexander Nordahl joined the show from the Sunstone Institute in Norway.

Spain's government shocked lots of people last year when it announced it would grant working papers to hundreds of thousands of immigrants who'd come to the country without permission. It's a process they refer to as regularization. At a time when so many countries are restricting immigration, Spain appears to be going in the opposite direction. One key thing that sets Spain apart from its European neighbors on this front is grassroots organizing. Reporter Zoe Bowie has been taking a closer look at the role women have played in this movement.

0: for regularization of migrant worker rights now. Organizations like these represent hundreds of thousands of mostly female migrants who work as caregivers and domestic helpers here in Spain without legal status. I spoke with founder and spokesperson Edith Espinola, who played a central role in campaigning for the legalization of an estimated 700,000 undocumented migrant workers by royal decree.
1: More than 60% of the people who are going to be regularized are women, and within the structure of regularization now, 80% of us are women.
0: Spain has made rapid advances in gender rights since emerging from dictatorship just 50 years ago. Reme from Malaga recalls how much has changed.
2: To me, being a woman in Spain now is a gratitude that at this point we have a lot more rights, and not so long ago we were with a dictatorship. As a woman, I was not able to have a bank account. I needed to have a male figure doing decisions for me. I feel like we need to keep fighting in the sense of this is not something that we take for granted.
0: In 2004, Spain passed one of the world's first comprehensive gender-based violence laws, and today it ranks fourth in Europe on the Gender Equality Index. Spain has long struggled with its so-called machismo culture, but in recent years, it has become something of a progressive trailblazer in Europe. The 2022 Only Yes Means Yes law on sexual consent, along with a raft of supporting measures, including dedicated helplines, specialized courts and police units for violence against women, marked yet another important step forward. Spain also leads on sexual and reproductive rights. In 2021, paternity leave was extended to 16 fully paid weeks, the same length of time as maternity leave. I spoke with Craig Scott, teacher at an international school in Marbella, who had two very different experiences of paternity leave between Spain and the UK.
3: 2023, Leo, my third son, was born. It was a month before the end of the school year, and I immediately took the compulsory five-week paternity leave. It was crucial, obviously, for supporting my wife and having that great kind of bonding experience with a newborn. In stark contrast to that, the middle child, born in the UK, I was told from my school at the time that I would have 2 weeks paternity leave, and I was actually pressured to only take half of that.
0: Spain also legalized abortion for 16 and 17-year-olds without parental consent in 2023 and is the first country in Europe to offer paid menstrual leave. Yet the country continues to struggle with economic inequality. I attended a Women's Day event in Malaga dedicated to female tech entrepreneurs. Luciana Patino, who will shortly launch a tech incubator for women in Malaga, explains that women here in Spain are still struggling to lead in business.
4: There's many public organisms that have lines of financing for projects for women, and only the 20% of those funds are used. I think we are scared of getting into technology. Only the 10% of female leaders are CEOs.
0: Now, many of the young women I spoke with at the event were positive about the future. But almost a decade since the Me Too movement, Spain's youth identify as less feminist than their older counterparts. Policy analyst at the European Policy Centre, Javier Carbonell, explains why.
5: With young men, they're all massively moving to the right. With young women, what we have is more polarization. So most are going to the left, but there is a very significant minority that is going to the right. So in the end, the general trend of young people is moving towards the right.
0: Javier puts this down largely to economics.
5: The country is doing very well, but the situation of young people in Spain is really, really bad. And this is shared across Europe, but it's particularly bad in Spain. We have high unemployment rates for young people. We have a lot of difficulties to access housing. And so for young people, the situation is very, very different than what the macroeconomic data tells us.
0: Is Spain's newly won position as feminist trailblazer here to stay? In large part, that will depend upon the ability of socially progressive politicians to address concerns that cut across both generational and gender lines, as far-right narratives gain ground here in the run-up to next year's national elections.
6: That was Zoe Bowie reporting for our partner DW's Inside Europe podcast. We all need music to make us smile. That's what jazz pianist Hiromi Uehara does with her band Sonic Wonder. This is their tune Balloon Pop, an infectious number seemingly designed to turn up the corners of your mouth. When Hiromi performs it live, there's a big smile on her face. She clearly enjoys the moment.

0: Hiromi was born in Hamamatsu, Japan, a carefree childhood by all accounts. And at least that's what she told me last year when she released her album, Out There.
1: I was a happy kid and I was very curious kid. My mom always told me I was like a curious George.
0: And what made you curious? What did you like to investigate?
1: Anything. I mean, of course, music. I mean, that was my biggest curiosity when I was little. You know, that the second that I went to take the piano lesson, I fell in love with the piano and, you know, I just fell in love with it so easily.
0: And what music were you first exposed to? Like, what excited you and what made you want to make your own music?
1: First, I started taking classical music lesson at age of 6, but my first piano teacher happened to be a big jazz fan, and she had many LPs, and that's how I got introduced to jazz music.
0: Was there one LP in particular that really inspired you?
1: Errol Garner's Concert by the Sea.
0: Errol Garner, Concert by the Sea, yeah, that's a classic.
1: Yes.
0: You've been associated with some of the most revered jazz pianists in the world. The late Ahmad Jamal was a mentor. You worked with Chick Corea, also no longer with us. I mean, those are powerful, influential players, and I wonder how hard it was for you to put aside Ahmad and Chick and say, all right, now I'm going to make this music my own, with my own sound.
1: Well, they always told me that just keep doing what you're doing. And just like to study new language, you kind of try to copy and mimic what you hear. But, you know, when you hear so many different voices, then you kind of develop your own way of speaking, just like a language. So that's what I've been doing all my life.
0: So you have this new album out called Out There. The fact that you wrote and recorded a song inspired by your favorite food makes me smile. Yes, ramen, exclamation point, to emphasize how much you love it. Now, the time signature in Yes, Ramen, I can't pin it down. Is it changing throughout the composition?
1: It does, and also the tempo changes too. It's like scoring to the visuals. I had this image of me going to different ramen restaurants, and I was kind of scoring to the image, you know, that I had in my head.
0: Tell me more about that image in your head of all those ramen restaurants and how that inspired this great music.
1: Well, I really respect all the ramen chefs because, you know, they, one bowl of ramen reflects their life. And, you know, they put so much into creating one broth, you know, to make like a signature ramen for them. Mm. And that's kind of similar to music.

try to just get the sound, the signature sound of you, to be able to show who you are. And this is me, eat it. You know, this is the ramen I want you to try. And I always kind of enjoy that passion and dedication of ramen chef for one bowl of ramen. It's like a universe.

0: 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That's drawn a lot of visitors who want to check it out. But residents want to preserve a little peace and quiet. Hear their solution in just a minute. You're with the world.
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0: This is The World. I'm Carolyn Beeler. A small village in northeast India has an unusual claim to fame. It is known far and wide for how clean it is. Tourists flock to see it, which has been both a blessing and a curse. All that attention has overwhelmed the village. Reporter Jamie Fullerton went to find out why.
1: I'm sitting on a bamboo bench in Molinore, a village of about 600 people in India's Meghalaya state. Indian tourists walk past me, occasionally stopping to take selfies and photos of flowers. One tourist has a large GoPro camera tripod wedged onto the top of his head and is capturing close-up video footage of a bush. Molinore has well-trimmed shrubbery and pretty churches, and according to the Indian travel media, it is Asia's cleanest village. The press gave Molinore that Asia's cleanest village title in 2003. Then in 2015, India's Prime Minister Narendra Modi praised the village in a radio address. Modi said Molinore's mission of cleanliness gave him confidence that India would become clean through the efforts of fellow citizens. The BBC has reported from the village, and Discovery Channel India has filmed here.
2: I have chanced upon this town called Molinore, and I hope I got the pronunciation right, because it is supposed to be the cleanest village in Asia. So let's see if their claim holds true or not.
1: Now the village committee says that every day, up to 1,000 tourists visit Molinore's trash-free paths. Well, not quite every day. In January, the villagers decided to ban tourists from visiting Molinore on Sundays so they could experience quiet rural life again and have time for church. For years, the village has been famous for being a model of cleanliness through community spirit, partly thanks to Modi's words on the radio. Now, with villagers shunning tourist income to get better work-life balance, it's being held up as an example of sustainable rural tourism management.
3: What do you think of the village? You like it?
4: Yeah, very nice, very nice.
1: On a Saturday afternoon in Molinore village centre, I meet Baba Shinde, a tourist from Mumbai.
5: Somebody told me about on the Discovery as well as on the social media.
3: Now you've been here in person, what do you think of it?
5: Everybody should try and learn from this village.
3: Maybe Mumbai as well.
5: Yeah, it is impossible.
1: By simply being impeccably clean and neat, Molinore really stands out in India. India's government has tried to change mindsets about public spaces, launching a huge nationwide public sanitation campaign in 2014. But from Mumbai streets to mountains, across the country, people still often throw trash on the ground willy-nilly. Spitting and urinating in public is common. No one's quite sure precisely why Molinore has been so different historically, but the village developed a culture of cleanliness long before journalists and influencers picked up on it. With media coverage of the village gearing up over the past 20 years, residents have been able to pivot from agriculture careers to working in tourism. Molinore now has around 40 guest houses and 6 restaurants. The village committee employs about 25 villagers for cleaning and gardening duties. I watch tourists take photos of the workers while they plant small trees, sweep the roads, and whistle while they work.
6: So many people, huh?
3: It's busy time for you?
6: Huh?
3: Busy time? Yeah. This is yours, right?
6: Yes, sir.
3: Yeah?
1: Just up the road from the machete-wielding gardeners, a woman named Festival Karimba charges me 30 rupees, that's about 30 cents, to walk up a big bamboo viewing platform.
3: Yeah, you know, no tourists on Sunday, right?
6: Yes.
3: It's a good thing?
6: So it's good for us.
3: Yeah?
6: Because we have a time to go to church. A service for praying.
3: Do you like having tourists here or not?
6: We like. I like.
3: Really?
6: But yes, but in Sunday. So if tourists here in Sunday, it's a problem for us.
3: Yeah.
1: Every villager I ask about the Sunday tourist ban says they support it. When I ask why, all of them mention church. Pretty much all the villagers are Christian. And on Sundays, Molinore's 2 churches hold services throughout the day.
3: What does it say on the sign? God's Own Garden.
7: God's Own Garden, yes.
3: Could you tell me what God's Own Garden means?
7: Yeah, God's Own Garden means like this village, like the earth itself, the world itself is created by God. So this is the part of the creation of the God.
1: Precious Kongdup is on the village committee and runs a guest house here.
3: Where does that mentality of keeping the place clean and tidy actually come from? Do you have any theories?
7: In the Hindi village, all are Christians, so they are taught in school, in church, how to keep clean, to be avoid of many communicable diseases. When the missionaries came here, so like they teach the villagers how to be clean, to keep clean.
1: In the late 19th century, Welsh Christian missionaries started visiting this part of northeast India and went about converting local members of the indigenous Khasi ethnic group to Christianity. Kongdup says that missionaries taught villagers about disease prevention through cleanliness. This may have instilled hygiene habits that stuck with the villagers, alongside habits like worshipping God for hours each Sunday. Now Morlanong's residents volunteer for village cleaning sessions each Saturday, and children here are taught about cleanliness in church and school. Kongdup says the village has done really well out of tourism, pointing out the many new concrete houses around us. But with Morlanong being a small place, the locals need respite from visitors who arrive in both tour buses and private vehicles.
3: Do you think that's a good idea for like tourist places in general to kind of have a break? Because I guess the temptation is to just be open all the time and just keep getting money, right?
7: For us also, humanity, we have to have a break. Like, it's like if we work the whole week, we don't have time also for our children, like in a family. Like we need a family time also, so a break is needed.
1: The villagers of Morlanong prioritising real village life and God over income only seems to have bolstered the villagers' image nationwide. On a Sunday, just outside the large black metal gate at the village entrance, I meet Vijaya Debnath, who works as a language professor in New Delhi. She and her husband are on holiday, lured by the mythical cleanliness.
8: No luck.
3: And here you are about 100
8: standing meters. Standing outside, we requested that person that please let us in, but he said, no, sorry, it's not rule. They, he can't let us in because Sunday, nobody can. So that's how we are here.
1: Debnath and her husband were turned away at the gate, but are very understanding about it.
3: Do you respect that decision?
8: Yes, absolutely, absolutely. I do respect that. They also need some time for them. Why not?
1: The couple drive off in their rental car, disappearing up the windy forest road. On the other side of the village gate, the roads are empty of both trash and people, but the churches are full of loud, joyful song. For The World, I'm Jamie Fullerton, just outside Morlanong.
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10: 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By the PRX Ambassador Council, whose members include Renee Vacchio Albi, Roman Mars, the Kelson Foundation, and the Ken and Lucy Lehman family. 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

0: Hebrew Union College is the oldest Jewish seminary in the U.S. Now its campus in Cincinnati is shutting down and graduating its last four students.
1: For 150 years, you know, rabbis trained in Cincinnati and just passed through. 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
13: Live from NPR News in Washington, I'm Ryland Barton. Secretary of State Marco Rubio is asking the UN Security Council to defend freedom of navigation in the Strait of Hormuz and force Iran to cease its attacks. NPR's Michelle Kellerman reports.
14: Secretary Rubio calls it a test for the UN and a, quote, modest request to call on Iran to stop putting mines and attacking ships in the Strait of Hormuz.
15: Guys, that's what we're talking about here. These guys are bombing commercial vessels. They're not bombing naval vessels. They're bombing commercial tankers. It's just outrageous. That needs to stop, and it needs to end.
14: Rubio says it's in Russia and China's interest to get Iran to stop blocking the strait, but those two recently vetoed a similar measure, arguing that the root cause of this crisis is what they call the unlawful U.S. and Israeli war against Iran. Michelle Kellerman, NPR News, the State Department.
13: Senate Republicans are asking for $1 billion in security upgrades for President Trump's ballroom project. Trump renewed his push for it after a man was charged with trying to assassinate him at the White House Correspondents Association dinner. Trump previously said no taxpayer dollars would be used for the new ballroom. Georgia's largest county is pushing back on federal efforts to get the personal information of election workers from the November 2020 elections. Raul Bally from member station WABE reports.
16: The federal subpoena is asking for the names, home addresses, email addresses, and personal phone numbers to be sent to the Department of Justice and the FBI. Fulton County Commission Chair Rob Pitts says it's part of President Donald Trump's fixation on the 2020 election and his efforts to harass and intimidate the county.
17: I think, more importantly, to put a chilling effect on participation in the upcoming 2026 elections again, but more importantly, in the 2028 election. That's what this is all about.
16: Pitts also believes that Fulton County is being targeted as part of an effort to nationalize elections. For NPR News, I'm Raul Bally in Atlanta.
13: Scientists from the University of California, San Francisco, and Imperial College London are getting a better picture of how psilocybin, the active ingredient in magic mushrooms, alters the brain. NPR's Will Stone has more.
18: Much of the recent work on psychedelics has focused on people with serious mental illness. This study, on the other hand, included volunteers with no underlying conditions who had never taken the drug before. They were given a single dose of 25 milligrams, strong enough to provoke a psychedelic trip. The research team looked at brain activity. They linked greater diversity of neural activity to increased psychological insights after the trip, and ultimately improvements in a sense of well-being a month later. The study authors say the findings need to be replicated in larger studies, but they may help explain the beneficial effects of the drug. Psilocybin could be up for FDA approval for treating depression in the near future. Will Stone, NPR News.
13: This is NPR News from Washington. One of the top art museums in Paris has opened a new gallery dedicated to orphaned masterpieces plundered by the Nazis. The exhibit at the Musée d'Orsay is part of France's reckoning with Nazi-era looting. The paintings are hung so visitors can read the backs. That's because the stamps and inventory marks map how each piece of art moved from private homes into Nazi hands. Nominations for the 79th Annual Tony Awards, Broadway's highest honors, were announced this morning. As Jeff London reports, several shows received multiple nominations.
19: 12. That was the number of nominations the musicals The Lost Boys and Schmigadoon received. Schmigadoon, a gentle parody of Golden Age musicals, began its life as an Apple TV series, while The Lost Boys is an adaptation of the 1987 teenage vampire movie. Following close behind are revivals of Ragtime with 11, Death of a Salesman, Cats, and the Rocky Horror Show all received 9. The Tonys will be handed out at Radio City Music Hall on June 7th. For NPR News, I'm Jeff London. In New York,
13: the WNBA's all-time leading rebounder, Tina Charles, is retiring. Charles had 4,262 rebounds in her career, also finished as the league's number two all-time scorer behind Diana Taurasi. The 15-year veteran scored 8,396 points in the regular season. Charles played with the Connecticut Sun until 2013 before being traded to New York. It's NPR.
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4: John Ostrower, editor-in-chief of Air Current. Spirit Airlines, RIP, what happened?
22: Well, Spirit reached the end of this long road on the early hours of May 2nd. So this is an airline that used to be a regular style carrier, and it transitioned itself into an ultra low cost carrier. Look, it's the kind of the just the seat pricing, bare bones, very austere.
23: We've been able to be profitable and we've been able to make money because we keep our costs very low, because we do things in ways that help that happen.
24: People may grumble about the extra fees or the sardine style seating. They are buying almost every available ticket on a growing number of flights. And that's what makes Spirit soar.
22: They rode a really healthy wave of growth right up until the pre-pandemic period. Then things really went south. I think it happened fairly steadily through these troubles. But look, how do you go bankrupt? It kind of happened slowly and then all at once. And certainly the spike in fuel did not help that at all. So here we are, and they went bankrupt a few years back.
25: Spirit Airlines filed for bankruptcy with a plan to hand over control to bondholders after failing to agree on a merger with rivals.
26: Spirit has entered into an agreement with its bondholders expected to reduce total debt and provide increased financial flexibility. Together with available cash, that is expected to support the airline through the Chapter 11 process.
22: And they went bankrupt again last year.
27: Spirit Airlines announced today it's voluntarily filed for bankruptcy, marking the second time that the airline has done this in a year.
28: Right now, Spirit Airlines is warning shareholders that it may not survive if it can't come up with enough cash to pay its upcoming debt obligations.
22: They look to reorganize themselves in a more comprehensive way. They got to a point where they were really, you know, running out of options with their lenders and their creditors. And look, they went to the White House and said, hey, can you help us? And the White House said, well, we'll see what we can do.
29: USA first, America first, that's my advice, including with airlines. We're looking at Spirit and we can help them, we will.
22: But like, here we are on the opposite side of the end of operations and now they're liquidation. And obviously the answer was that the deal did not come together.
4: How did things go so wrong for Spirit? What happened?
22: So the short answer is, or I should say, the long answer is... The pandemic changed the world, and it allowed the major U.S. airlines to more rapidly adapt and absorb the parts of their model that were most successful. Mm. And so a few things happened. Number one, I think you have to start with sort of how did Spirit grow as quickly as they did? And the big answer is cheap money, low interest rates, right? You know, they were able to get their planes for low capital costs, and that allowed them to build capacity quickly. And the airline business is a scale game, especially in the U.S. where you've got huge carriers that you have to go up against. And so when the pandemic happens and inflation skyrockets after the pandemic and interest rates go up, airplanes become a lot more expensive. Capital becomes a lot more expensive. And oh, by the way, with inflation, you have really taken a hit to the bottom 30% of the market. Most price-sensitive travelers really need cheap tickets. That's how they travel. That's how they want to travel. And, you know, whether it's for vacation or for business, that you know, price-sensitive makes sense, right? There is still a big portion of the industry that does pick on ticket price. Okay, we know that part of it. Here's the wrinkle here that I think is not well appreciated. From like the period of like 2012 to 2020, the major airlines tried to take their business model, Spirit's business model, which was these basic economy tickets. By the end of last decade, they were pretty well adopted.
0: Get ready for middle seats. No space at your feet, but hey, at least it's cheap. This is Basic Economy on Delta, American and United.
1: So know the downsides, which include no advanced seat assignment, last aboard the plane, only one carry-on bag, and you may not be allowed to use the overhead bin. And no earning Delta Sky Miles, LA Advantage, or United Mileage Plus points.
22: That you would walk up to an airline and say, okay, I just want to get from point A to point B. I don't want to pay for bags. I don't want to pay for early boarding. All the things that come along that you can get charged for at an airline. But again, just the seat, point A to point B with a ton of restrictions. They could match their pricing or get close, but also be able to offer more frequency because they're bigger, better networks because they're bigger, better amenities because they're bigger. Again, this is very much the big airlines using their scale against the small carriers. So what has in aggregate happened, the big airlines actually have now a larger ultra low cost basic economy footprint than the entire basic economy, ultra low cost footprint airlines do in America.
2: I remember Spirit trying to merge with another low cost carrier a few years back. It seemed like a kind of a bid to save itself. What happened there?
22: Yeah, so there was a bidding war for Spirit because I think there was a clear picture that Spirit was on a trajectory that was unsustainable. And at first, Frontier Airlines stepped in to try and merge with Spirit. That is probably the closest analog in terms of business model in America, and that would have created a much larger combined carrier. JetBlue swooped in for a bidding war.
3: Frontier and Spirit joining forces. The two largest low-cost airlines in the U.S. are hoping to merge.
5: JetBlue, according to the New York Times, has made a bid to buy Spirit Airways for a deal that would be, the purchase price would be $3.6 billion.
22: And JetBlue ultimately won the bidding war because when you've got shareholders, they want the best deal. Regardless of whether or not that deal makes sense, they want the best deal that serves their interests. And so JetBlue won. Well, the U.S. government and the Biden administration sued to block the merger.
6: If not blocked, the merger of JetBlue and Spirit would result in higher fares and fewer choices for tens of millions of travelers across the country.
7: It is so important to make sure that passengers have choices, that they have access to low fares, that they have access to competition.
22: They won, and that ultimately sent Spirit on this trajectory. There was really a sense that Spirit was not going to be a sustainable business going forward. So it's been sort of a process to that point.
2: Let me ask you about something that we've talked about on the show quite a bit. There are a lot of industries that have been hit by the war in Iran, including industries that I think are not immediately obvious. We all know that gas prices have gone up, et cetera, et cetera. But I wonder whether or not ripple effects from the war affected Spirit Airlines at all.
22: Oh, absolutely. So the exit from bankruptcy plan, which I think landed just before the war began, if I recall correctly, called for them to move away from flying with the latest generation technology engine airplanes, which burn about 15% less fuel than the airplanes that they replace. So they're an entirely Airbus operator. They were going to put the same Airbus airplane, but just a newer generation of engines. That was the plan for a while. Well, that newer generation of engines turned out to be really expensive. Hmm. And actually, the maintenance costs for these very exquisite engines to deliver the fuel burn performance, they weren't as reliable. They weren't as durable. There was a big recall, which is affecting a lot of airlines around the world. Hit Spirit probably disproportionately because of how they bet on this technology. So their plan was, okay, we're going to come out of bankruptcy. We're going to shut off airplane leases. We're going to really scale down our fleet to about 75, 80 airplanes. And we're going to really refocus how we're going to grow here. But here's the problem. The fleet that they chose was the older generation because it was more reliable. But that older generation also burns 15% more fuel per seat. Well, when fuel prices spike and the war in Iran starts, the Strait of Hormuz is closed. We are looking at a situation where they were doubly disadvantaged based on a plan that assumed effectively what is now considered to be cheap fuel. That wasn't the case anymore. This is, you know, unprofitable at any size given where their ability to absorb the fuel cost was. You can't do it.
2: Everything you're saying here about the economic circumstances and the headwinds makes complete sense. Like, this is not an unfamiliar story that you're telling. And yet, President Trump floated this idea.

0: is moving forward with the world's first sixth-generation fighter jet. Number six, sixth generation.
1: He's always had a keen interest in aviation. In fact, he was the owner of an airline in the late 80s and 90s, which went bankrupt.
2: Tonight, the Eastern Shuttle is no more. Tomorrow morning, it will be the Trump Shuttle that services air commuters between Boston, New York, and Washington.
3: You had other people wanting this very much, as we all know, and it was just really a nice victory. It was a very sweet victory.
1: And so it's something that's always been near and dear to his heart. So I think that, whether it's support for Boeing or other different strategy, you just see it play out in terms of his intense interest in this. I think there's also a dynamic with reporting that we've done, Florida airline, Florida president. And I think that these go hand in hand with the discussion, heading into the midterm elections. There's also the affordability question, which is very much in the forefront of voters' minds around, what will make life in America more affordable. And low-cost carriers are an important part of that because they do hold down the affordability and fares, profitable or not, for the rest of the industry. So Spirit right now is under 2% of U.S. airline capacity. It's not a big piece. Like this is not a large carrier by any stretch of the imagination. But however, in the markets that they operate, their ability to offer low fares forces competitors to move their fares lower so they can grab customers, right? And naturally, the fares will rise along with the declining supply. It's a very predictable market in that regard. It's very, very sensitive to the amount of capacity that exists.
4: All right. So do you think that we have seen the end of the deep, deep, deep budget airline?
1: In America, for the time being, yes. I mean, look, there are structural things happening in U.S. aviation that are going to make this really, really, really challenging. And the cost for a low-cost carrier, ultra-low-cost carrier to operate approaches the cost for a legacy airline to operate. Mm. And as those get closer and closer, it makes it virtually impossible for a budget carrier to deliver enough revenue to cover your costs and support your growth and whatever other business goals you have. The trajectory that the U.S. airline industry is on right now points to higher fares. You look at all the economic inputs, you look at all the big picture, small picture. Yes, flying in America is going to get more expensive.
4: John Ostrower is the editor-in-chief of Air Current. Coming up, in the final hours of Spirit in the Sky, President Trump was asked about a bailout, and he said this.
5: If we could do it, we'd do it, but only if it's a good deal.
4: Turned out not to be, I guess. What makes a good bailout deal? We're going to ask an expert.
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7: 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Looking at the forecast for tonight, on the west side of the Cascades, expect mostly clear skies with lows in the lower to mid-50s. East of the Cascades tonight, expect also mostly clear skies with lows in the lower to mid-40s.

0: 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How about a blend of insightful news to enjoy with your Walla Walla Red Blend? 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
1: Deborah Lucas teaches finance at MIT Sloan School. She used to work for the Congressional Budget Office, and she helped create a division for bailouts. Deborah, is there...

0: an ideal government bailout of a private company?
1: I'd say an ideal government bailout is a bit of an oxymoron. It's ideal if governments don't bail out companies. You know, part of what makes a market economy productive is that unprofitable enterprises are allowed to fail. That makes space for new or other existing ones to better deploy its labor and capital. But of course, sometimes there is a situation where the government has no choice. And then what's ideal is to intervene really as cheaply as you can, using a minimum amount of public resources, taxpayer dollars. Do what you need to accomplish the goal of getting past the stress period. And then after that, there needs to be an orderly and usually quick exit of the government.
0: Okay, so do it cheap, do it effectively, do it quick. Any other criteria, anything else you would say makes a successful intervention versus a failed intervention?
1: Only do it if you really have to.
0: Fair. All right, so you and I both remember the great financial crisis, the government bailing out companies, bailing out entire industries.
2: On the second try, the House passes a sprawling $700 billion government rescue of the financial industry.
3: With the clock ticking on GM, Ford, and Chrysler, Congress reconvened today to consider an immediate cash infusion of $25 billion.
4: It will help you in the sense that the ability to get a car loan, the ability to get a mortgage will continue and not freeze up as it threatened to do a few days ago.
0: At the time, I remember the government's argument being, we have to get this done. If we don't do this, the American economy will fail.
5: We had allowed the meltdown of the financial system. Unemployment might be double what it is today. More businesses would certainly have closed. More homes would have surely been lost.
0: If we are to look back and talk about what went right and what went wrong there, let's start with what went right.
1: Yeah, so the logic behind the bailouts of the TARP period was that we were falling into a severe financial crisis, which ultimately led to the Great Recession. And there was the sense that because of the crash in housing prices, mortgages were failing. Those losses were hitting banks. They were hitting the mortgage giants, Fannie Mae and Freddie Mac. Had those key institutions in the financial system failed, had they been unable to keep on providing credit? In the case of Fannie and Freddie, you know, could they keep on making mortgages? Well, if they couldn't, that downward spiral would continue. And there could be, you know, not just a Great Recession, but a Great Depression or worse. So there was a sense that it was just extremely important to make sure that those large financial institutions stayed solvent.
0: I think I hear you saying that in the case of TARP, bailing out the big financial institutions was worth it. What wasn't worth it?
1: Well, in the case of the 2008 crisis, it was clear that allowing those large financial institutions to fail could really be devastating for the entire economy. What happened, as is often the case, is that Congress provided $700 billion and didn't really put a lot of restrictions about what would be done with it beyond saying that it was designed to keep the financial system afloat. So it wasn't very specific. And as is often the case with kind of vague rules, it's the tendency of the government to spend the money that's available to try to help people. So I think some of the assistance that was given, particularly later on, to small institutions as a reward, say, to continuing to make small business loans, there was some money that went to help the financial arms of automobile manufacturers. None of that really had the urgency that, in my mind at least, justified putting more money at risk.
0: But what are the long-term effects of the government having to get involved with a private company and save its rear end? Like, does the relationship continue at all? Are there any ripple effects? Or is this just like, we bail you out, you pay us back, it's all done?
1: That's a great question. to some extent, they get paid back. It's all done. And both the company and the government moves forward. But in fact, there are some lasting effects. Economists are particularly concerned about the bad incentives that bailouts can create. If banks know that if they're large enough and they get into enough trouble, the government is going to feel it has to bail them out, well, then it becomes to their advantage to take more risk, because if they take risk, they get the upside, the government gets the downside. So there's, you know, that's not a good situation. And so there's a lot of concern that if there's the expectation of bailouts, it's going to change the behavior of those institutions going forward in a way that isn't good. So that's one concern. Another concern, though, is that, in fact, the government won't let go, that it won't get out of the way of the company going back to the private sector and doing its normal job. An example of that from the 2008 crisis was what happened with Fannie Mae and Freddie Mac. They were taken into conservatorship, and ever since then, the government has essentially owned them. It's 18 years later. In fact, right now, the Trump administration has suggested that now might be the time to reprivatize them. But at least right now, that conversation seems to have quieted down.
0: All right. So in the first half of the show, we heard that our guest theorized that President Trump was interested in bailing out Spirit Airlines because he loves aviation. He loves airlines. He loves planes. And it made us wonder whether, from your perspective, a bailout by the government in the case of Spirit would have made any sense at all. Was President Trump seeing something that some of us missed, or was this just, did this just feel to you like an incoherent suggestion or a bad idea?
1: It clearly felt like a very bad idea. It never makes economic sense to bail out a small, chronically unprofitable enterprise, particularly Spirit's in an industry where there's plenty of other suppliers. You have to think also about who you're really helping when you bail out a company. There's a lot of talk that it would have helped the employees of Spirit Airlines, but a typical bailout really doesn't just help the employees. The main beneficiaries are the debt holders of the company. Because what would happen if they were allowed to go bankrupt is those debt holders wouldn't get their money back in full. They would have to take a loss. If there's a bailout, where does the money go? Well, one of the first places it goes is to pay off those debts, to make sure the company can honor its debts. And so actually a lot of bailouts are subsidies to the rich, if you will. They don't necessarily reach the people that you're hoping to when you think about bailing out a company in order to save jobs.

Deborah Lucas of MIT's Sloan School. Hadi Mwagdi produced today's show with an assist from Kelly Wessinger. Jolie Myers is our editor. David Tadashore and Bridger Dunnigan are our engineers. And I'm Noel King. It's Today Explained.

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3: In Los Angeles, I'm Kai Rizal. It is Tuesday. Today, this one is the 5th of May. Good as it always is to have you along, everybody. You know that thing I say sometimes, that if you want to know what the economy has in store for us, look at the bond market? Yeah, well, that. The yield on the 30-year Treasury bond, that is to say the interest the government's got to pay to borrow money, is higher today than it has been in almost a year. Marketplace's Kristen Schwab gets us going with the bond market tea leaves.
4: It's not so much that a 5% rate on the 30-year Treasury equals a five-alarm fire. It's more like one of those psychological thresholds. Frank Warnock is a professor of business administration at the University of Virginia.
5: And I think more significant would be if we spend time north of 5%, if it breaks through and starts to be 5.5%.
4: Still, even a short stint at 5% comes with real-life consequences, especially since the 10-year Treasury yield is also hovering around highs for the year. Higher yields mean higher borrowing costs.
5: 30-year mortgage rates, for example, or 15-year mortgage rates, or car loan rates.
4: What a 5% yield on the longest-term government bond says about the economy is that investors are worried about the war and oil supply and how they will affect prices. Adam Abbas is head of fixed income at Harris Oatmark.
6: I think the 30 years is really about, you know, structural inflation expectations. Are they kind of more entrenched?
4: We've had a series of one-off inflationary events, a pandemic, tariffs, a war. Now they're blurring together to make high inflation feel like a fact of life. The bond market is betting the Federal Reserve agrees and will keep interest rates high or even raise them. Winnie Caesar, global head of strategy at CreditSights, says investors also worry about the deficit.
7: The government spends more than it takes in, which means it needs to plug that gap somehow. And that gap is plugged with debt.
4: Debt in the form of bonds. Caesar says the rate on long-term bonds has been headed upward since 2020 or so. It spent decades before that heading downward.
7: I think a lot of people are trying to figure out, like, is there something structurally different in the economy that should argue for elevated 30-year Treasury yields on a sustained basis?
4: The signal that the bond market might be sending is that the economy has fundamentally changed. I'm Kristen Schwab for Marketplace.
3: Wall Street today, everything's fine, isn't it? We'll have the details when we do the numbers.

0: We got war. We got an energy shock. We got bottled up supply chains. We got tariffs. And we got today an update on the U.S. trade deficit, the difference between the value of what we buy from overseas and what we sell. It was up a bit in March, 4.4%, if you want to know. But even with that, the trade gap is down year to date over the same period in 2025, a major goal, as the president reminds us all the time, of his administration. But as Marketplace's Mitchell Hartman reports, there is a whole lot more than the president's tariffs driving this thing.
1: A 4.5% monthly increase in the U.S. international trade deficit, says Thomas Ryan at Capital Economics.
2: On the surface, sort of looks quite boring, but it's actually quite interesting.
1: So convince me.
2: This was the first month you saw the impact of higher energy prices as a result of the Iran war.
1: Remember, the U.S. is now the planet's top petroleum producer. Kerry Schlossberg at the Wells Fargo Investment Institute points out the value of our fuel exports rose nearly 25% in March. Other exports are also getting a boost.
3: The U.S. is the supplier of last resort. We're an ag producer. Ag trade has been disrupted. Ag exports, they were up 8%. And then defense equipment was another area of strength.
1: Still, the trade deficit did widen a bit in March. And that's because while exports rose, imports rose even more, driven by demand for computer equipment to run AI data centers, also passenger vehicles and other consumer products, which is good news, says Nationwide economist Oren Klatchkin.
4: It shows that consumers continue to spend, businesses continue to dole out capital.
1: The trade deficit is likely to hold pretty steady in coming months, predicts Mary Lovely at the Peterson Institute for International Economics. Tariffs aren't causing wild swings in import flows like they did last year, and U.S. demand for imports remains strong.
5: So the deficit overall is not going away. It's moving.
1: China has fallen from the top exporter to the U.S. to number 4, behind number 1 Taiwan, which supplies us with AI equipment, and also Vietnam and Mexico, where companies are moving more production to supply the U.S. market. I'm Mitchell Hartman for Marketplace.

0: Among the many slices of this economy affected by the president's war with Iran is what's known as the Earth observation industry. And one of the biggest names in it, a company called Planet Labs. Chris Licaro wrote about it for Bloomberg the other day. Thanks for coming on the program.
1: Thanks for having me on. Appreciate it.
0: I learned a new phrase today reading this piece. The Earth observation industry. What is that?
1: Sure. I don't think everybody knows this maybe, but there's satellites that are orbiting Earth and they're taking pictures of what's happening on the ground every single day. And governments have been doing this for a long time. This industry kind of came out of the government, but now there's a whole commercial sector that's launching satellites, beaming imagery down. It's a $5 billion industry about globally speaking.
0: And Planet Labs is the biggie, yes?
1: Planet Labs is definitely one of the biggest players. They have, over 200 satellites in orbit. And critically, they take pictures of the Earth every single day. And then the platform that they've built is kind of more like a streaming service rather than ordering images on demand. So anybody can go. I should note that Bloomberg News is a customer of Planet Labs, but anybody can go and look at this data and see what they want to see on the ground.
0: So who are their typical customers before we get into the reason we're talking to you?
1: Sure. Government's the biggest one, and I'm sure we're going to get into that and the tension there. On the commercial side, it's kind of all over the place. There are companies that are doing things like maritime tracking of ships in the Strait of Hormuz, for example. There's big agricultural giants, so think about Bayer. Any kind of intelligence operations where you're trying to assess what's happening on the ground, that's where those customers are.
0: Okay, to that tension and the government. Early last month, Planet Labs announced that the government had come to them and requested that they, suspend their service. Explain that a little bit.
1: Sure. Yeah, just about a month ago on April 5th, Planet Labs announced that they had gotten this voluntary request from the government. We should note that they said that it was voluntary.
0: Yeah, that's air quotes
1: basically,
0: right?
1: Yeah, air quotes, definitely, because, so over a large section of the Middle East, so this is not just Iran, but this is all the Gulf countries. This is Israel, Lebanon, so it's a very large section of the world. So they moved to what's called this managed access model. So all that imagery in their streaming service-like platform, it disappears. You can't look at it anymore. And, they kind of decide on a case-by-case basis what to let out.
0: The ostensible reason you're here has to be national security, right? That's what the Pentagon and the government was asking.
1: Yeah, so I think that's a question kind of worth teasing out a little bit. There are real national security risks. So at the highest resolution that these images, that these satellites can image at, you can make out really detailed battle damage assessments. You can look at troop movements and things like that. But I also talked to other people who are experts in the same sector who say that because of the latency that's involved in actually from when an image gets captured in space, that actually getting on the ground and you having time to look at it, that latency is kind of long enough such that it's not really relevant from a military standpoint. And so I would say critics would say that there's not really legitimate military reasons, but really this is more about bad press.
0: Huh. So what are would-be customers of Planet Labs and Bloomberg as well doing? Are there other sources? Can they go to like a Chinese satellite imaging company?
1: You guessed it. So China's a huge player in Earth observation. After the U.S., they're kind of the next biggest player in terms of capability, in terms of getting images from space. Some folks that I talked to from the commercial side, a lot of those folks are turning to companies that are not based in the U.S. So Airbus is a big example. So people are considering Chinese imagery as well. And one interesting thing to note there, too, is that there have been Chinese companies that have been out there that have been publishing imagery and analysis on U.S. troop movements. So, you can't stop everything.
0: No, you can't. Just to wrap it up, this voluntary, again, in air quotes, request, there's no expiration time, right? I mean, it's TBD when they get permission to come on back online.
1: Yeah, they made a statement saying that, they're working to restore access as soon as possible. I should note that, they reached out to us just a few days ago, and they are starting to try to lift some restrictions, not over Iran, but over Lebanon and a couple of other areas in the Middle East. And I should note also that that is still not kind of full open access, right. Like where you can see it in their platform. You still have to talk to them to get imagery. But I think they're trying. I think they're trying to open up as soon as possible. But for now, the restrictions are still in effect.
0: Yeah. Krishna Kara at Bloomberg, fascinating piece on the Earth observation industry. Krishna, thanks a lot. I appreciate your time.
1: Thank you so much. Appreciate it.

0: Census Bureau told us today that the number of new homes sold in this economy rose 7.4% February to March. That is good for builders. It's good for buyers. Perhaps not so rosy, though, for the half-trillion-dollar home remodeling industry. A report out this morning from the Joint Center for Housing Studies at Harvard says spending on remodeling is going to grow by just 0.5% in the coming year. Daniel Ackerman is on that one.
1: Rachel Bogardis-Drew of Harvard's Joint Center for Housing Studies says the outlook for the remodeling industry is, in a word,
2: stable, because that's a little bit more optimistic sounding than stagnant or flat.
1: Drew says the number of homeowners seeking remodel permits has grown more slowly of late, and sales of supplies like faucets and windows are down.
2: So people are spending less on the building products. When they spend less on that, we know that they're spending less as well on the services for remodeling.
1: In the face of this slowdown, Drew has some advice for contractors.
2: Lean on your higher income clients.
1: Yes, the K-shaped economy is alive and well in the remodel industry. Anibhan Basu, CEO of Sage Policy Group, says that's in part because wealthier homeowners tend to be more seasoned ones.
3: They're aging in place, right? We've got a lot of baby boomers. They need to deal with steps in their homes and these kinds of things. They need to have safer bathrooms and kitchens. And so a lot of remodeling activity from that.
1: Along with the owners, America's housing stock is aging too, which means those homes will need a little more TLC to stay livable. All of which leads Basu to believe the outlook for remodeling is stronger than it may appear. So his message to contractors right now?
3: Do not reduce your capacity to deliver services to the market.
1: Even that is difficult, though. President Trump's immigration crackdown has made it harder for remodelers to find and retain qualified workers. But it's still important to try, says Macrina Wilkins, Director of Market Insights with the Associated General Contractors of America.
4: Securing and having an established workforce will put you in the best possible position to be able to take on contracts that become available.
1: Wilkins says more of those contracts should come if the rising cost of building supplies ever starts to ease. I'm Daniel Ackerman for Marketplace.

0: coming up.
1: You look at something for 5 seconds and then all of a sudden you're getting a million ads.
0: Hate it when that happens. First, though, let's do the numbers. Dow Industrial's up 356 points, rather, 0.75%, finished at 49,298. The NASDAQ added 258 points, that is 1%, 25,326. S&P 500 gained 58 points, 0.8%, 72.59. Everything is fine, just like I said, right? Intel up almost 13% today after Bloomberg reports Apple talked to the chip maker about making processors for its devices. Apple shined up 2.75% on the day. Pinterest is forecasting revenues for this quarter are going to come in above what Wall Street had been guessing. The image sharing platform pocketed 0.6%. Duolingo added 21% more daily users and paid subscribers last quarter, but it expects about half the rate of growth going forward. So what do you think happened? Duolingo shed 0.5% is what happened. Bond prices, we'll just do the 30-year today. The yield on the 30-year, 4.99%. 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
9: I hope you are having an amazing Tuesday afternoon. 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
9: At the check-in desk on the second floor, there's often a line, especially in the morning.
11: I just got laid off.
12: They are now in line either to see their workforce advisor, to go use the computer resource center, do job search, get resume help, get into trainings.
9: Anyone can walk in, Thomas Hayward says. The job centers are open to the public. James Anderson is here today. He first came in 5 or 6 years ago when he was in his mid-50s.
13: I was incarcerated, tired of that circle in and out. And I thought maybe I'd just start looking into some of the resources that's available and see where it can lead me.
9: He told his advisor then that he was interested in vocational training, and they got him into a program to get his commercial driver's license.
13: They funded everything, like really helped me get that opportunity to get into a new future.
9: But without much on-the-job experience, Anderson says it's been hard to land steady full-time work at a good company. Right now, he's only working one day a week and not as a driver.
13: It's been challenging trying to get a job where you could say, thank you, God. You know what I mean? I'm good now and I got the stress. That kind of work, yeah, it's been challenging for me.
9: It's challenging for a lot of people to find work right now. Elizabeth Giddings sees that every day, working one-on-one with people to help them find a job or get into an apprenticeship or training program.
14: When I do an orientation for the individuals to get a workforce advisor, the room is packed. So I know the economy is pretty bad.
9: And those one-on-one appointments people can make with her or another advisor are booked until June.
14: A lot of people are just becoming laid off, and I see individuals that come in that have been laid off since last year, the early part of the spring, and they still have not obtained employment.
9: Philadelphia's unemployment rate has risen from about 4.5% in December to 5.3% in January. Patrick Clancy, the CEO of Philadelphia Works, says it's consistently higher than both the state and national average.
15: One of the challenges we face as a city is our adult literacy rate. We are severely challenged with some of our adults unable to pass a 6th or 8th grade reading and math test.
9: Almost 40% of adults in Philadelphia struggle to fill out a job application, according to a local literacy nonprofit. The city is also the second poorest in the nation, after Houston. And Clancy says poverty creates a lot of barriers to employment.
15: Without stable housing, going to work is really a challenge.
9: The same is true if you can't afford transportation, food, or childcare. And on top of all of that, the labor market in the city just feels stagnant right now, much like it is nationwide, Clancy says. All the uncertainty and higher costs around tariffs have made many employers hesitant to hire for a while. And now the war in Iran and higher oil prices are just adding to that.
15: The sooner we can have more confidence in the economy, then I think employers will feel that way too. But at this point, I think we're still in that sort of hesitant mode.
9: And there's more uncertainty ahead for Philadelphia's economy, with Medicaid cuts looming next year. Healthcare is one of the city's biggest industries.
16: You're taking care of, sir?
17: Yes.
16: Oh, okay.
9: But for all the challenges, people are getting jobs. About 70% of those who come into these CareerLink centers find something. Every time Elizabeth Giddings learns that someone she's been working with has been offered a job, she's thrilled.
14: I get up and go to my supervisor. I say, I got another placement, and I just be excited for them. I let them know that, hey, you got a job. We're going to assist you. We're going to help you with transportation until you get your first paycheck. We're going to help you with the career wardrobe to get you 3 new outfits so you can go on that new job looking really nice.
9: For some people, she says that moment might come in a few months. For others, it can take a year or more. I'm Samantha Fields for Marketplace.

0: When's the last time you met somebody just out in the wild, you know, and made a friend? If you can't remember, well, join the club. But this being a digital economy, there is an app for that. Amara Hashem-Steele is an editorial fellow at the Canadian website The Walrus. She wrote about some of those friendship apps, and she tried some too. Thanks for coming on the program.
1: Great to be here. Thanks.
0: Tell me, how you came to be using these apps, these friendship apps?
1: Yeah, it's a great question. So I started seeing ads for them all the time. And I think the way that, you know, Instagram advertising works, you look at something for 5 seconds and then all of a sudden you're getting a million ads.
0: Yes.
1: And I became really curious about whether they worked.
0: Are you like the target demographic? Who are these apps trying to get?
1: I think in a way, yes, and in a way, no. I think I'm the target demographic and that I'm Gen Z, I'm young, my job is often remote, and so I don't see a lot of my coworkers face-to-face all the time. But I also think that these apps like really specifically target people who are working in really high-earning fields where they work really long hours. Right. And so they maybe don't have the time to invest in hobbies, but they have a lot of disposable income to put towards like kind of a paid algorithmic friend-making service.
0: So, in 45 seconds, you tried them. What was it like, sort of experientially?
1: Yeah, so I was a little cynical, I think, going into it about what this was going to be like. I think I did not have a lot of faith in the idea that an algorithm could actually match me with people who I could connect with. Mm-hmm. I think that I enjoyed my experience, and I came out feeling like I could see use cases for this where it makes a lot of sense. Like, people talk to me a lot about how it's really great for solo travelers, for example, and that makes a ton of sense. I think for me personally, as a method of friend making, though, I did kind of maintain my initial position of like, yeah, this probably isn't for me, but it was interesting to try.
0: Out-of-pocket costs, other than like the dinner that they set you up with, how much is this going to run me if I desperately need a friend?
1: Yeah, so 222, I can tell you in U.S. dollars, it's $22.22, so that's kind of cute per month.
0: Kind of cute, yeah. A little too on the nose, actually, but you know, whatever.
1: Time left, I can tell you it's 25 Canadian, so that would be something smaller, USD, but then you can get a 3-month or a 6-month package, and then that lowers the price even more. But then, of course, none of that includes the cost of the dinners.
0: Right. So that's just the buy-in, as it were.
1: Exactly.
0: Right. You have a great line in this piece talking about reducing a human problem, finding a friend, right, to an interface and a price point. And boy, does that take the romance and then, well, not romance, wrong word, but that takes the sort of human element out of a lot of what's happening here if you're finding a friend.
1: Absolutely. And it's interesting because I think that these platforms, part of the appeal and part of why people want to pay for them is because they do have that illusion of authenticity and kind of spontaneity where you're not seeing, like with something like Hinge or Tinder, you're actually seeing that mechanical process and you're part of the process, where with Time Left or 222, you get to kind of buy into the illusion of, oh, this is just happening naturally, but in fact, like it's this sort of technological process working behind the scenes.
0: Yeah. You alluded to it a minute ago, but you're done with these things, right? You'd go back if you had to, but for now, you're fine without it?
1: Yeah, I would say ultimately not for me. I do think that that kind of solo travel use case was the one that was most appealing to me in terms of if I could ever see myself on these platforms again. But I think barring that, probably not.
0: Yeah. Amara Hashem-Steele, she's an editorial fellow at The Walrus. Thanks for your time.
1: Thank you.

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1: This final note on the way out today, in which quarterly earnings season looks set to become semi-annual earnings season. Today, the Securities and Exchange Commission, as has long been rumored, I must say, proposed a new rule that would let publicly traded companies report their financials once every 6 months instead of once every three. Increased regulatory flexibility is the phrase that SEC Chair Paul Atkins used. Jordan Manges, Anil Maharaj, Janet Wynn, Olga Oxman, and Virginia K. Smith are the digital team. I'm Kai Rizdahl. We will see you tomorrow, everybody. This is APM.

0: roaring, and factory construction is way up. Consumer confidence is way up.
1: Also way up, gas prices. We'll check on how American families are navigating this wartime economy.
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1: I'm Mary Louise Kelly.
2: And I'm Elsa Chang. Ahead this hour, a lawsuit in Pakistan aims to bring down the price of menstrual products there.
3: They're 40% more expensive, and all of that money is just, we're just being ripped off of that money.
1: Also, big changes ahead for the U.S. Forest Service, including relocating its headquarters from Washington, D.C. to Salt Lake City.
4: There's really no sense in creating this huge upheaval right as we head into fire season.
2: And nominations for this year's Tony Awards are out.
1: We'll walk you through which plays made the cut and which got snubbed.
2: After this news.
5: Live from NPR News in Washington, I'm Ryland Barton. The Strait of Hormuz has been effectively shut down by Iran for about 2 months now, but now the U.S. is making a new effort to reopen the waterway to commercial shipping despite some attacks on U.S. vessels. As NPR's Tom Bowman reports, it's unclear whether the effort can reassure shippers.
6: So far, just two U.S. flagships have crossed through the Strait of Hormuz on Monday. I reached out to a couple of industry groups, and they had the same response. It's just too dangerous. They believe, and until they are confident Iran will not shoot at the ships, or if there's a solid peace agreement with the U.S., they doubt you'll see many or any cargo ships moving. There were some 1,500 ships stuck in the Persian Gulf, and get this, 1,000 of them are large ocean-going ships, such as oil tankers.
5: NPR's Tom Bowman reporting. The White House says deals with drug makers requiring many of their prescription prices to drop could save $529 billion over the next decade. Democrats have said they want more details about the agreements made between drug makers and the government. Trump says his prescription drug pricing plan is critical for Republicans in the November midterm elections, which will decide majorities in the House and Senate. Similar to the leaders of Indiana, Georgia, and Michigan, Kentucky's governor is taking emergency measures to lower gas prices in the Commonwealth. Karen Czar with member station WUKY reports.
7: Governor Andy Beshear signed emergency measures that will freeze Kentucky's sales tax on gasoline starting in July and declared a state of emergency that would lower prices by 10 cents a gallon beginning next week if it's approved by the state's attorney general. Beshear said he doesn't see negotiations to end the war with Iran moving forward, and it's time to, quote, be proactive.
8: When you don't see a path towards the Strait opening up, the war ending, and gas prices going down, then you have to act.
7: Beshear has also urged members of Congress to suspend the federal gas tax. For NPR News, I'm Karen Czar in Lexington.
5: It's getting more expensive to use residential air conditioners in the summer. NPR's Rebecca Hersher reports the cost of cooling an average house has risen by more than a third since 2020.
9: The cost of cooling your house is rising because electricity prices are going up. That's because of a combination of higher fuel costs, increased electricity demand from AI data centers, and inflation. A new report from the National Energy Assistance Directors Association warns the cost of cooling an average home in the United States will be about 8% higher this summer compared to last summer. The high cooling costs come as millions of people in the U.S. are already struggling to afford basic food and transportation, with high gas prices and grocery prices straining family budgets. Rebecca Hersher, NPR News.
5: The U.S. stock market rose to new records today after oil prices eased. 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
11: I'm Reno Probert, and this is news on NWPB. Washington state voters will likely get a chance to weigh in on a newly passed millionaire's tax. The question now is, when will a recall appear on ballots? State government reporter Sarah Mises-Tan has more.
12: Washington Supreme Court will uphold a part of the tax that bars voters from bringing a referendum to pause and recall the law. Democratic State Senator Jamie Peterson helped craft the millionaire's tax and celebrated the court's ruling.
13: This is just another step in the process. Glad to have this behind us so that we can get on to the two really important questions, which are what will the voters say about an initiative and what will the court say about the work that we did this session on the millionaire's tax.
12: Hedge fund founder Brian Haywood brought the lawsuit challenging the referendum clause and may continue his fight by pursuing a more complicated process called an initiative. Haywood didn't say if the measure would appear on ballots this year or next. A second lawsuit regarding the constitutionality of the tax is currently working its way through state courts. In Olympia, I'm Sarah Mises-Tan.
11: Representative Michael Baumgardner is meeting local leaders across eastern Washington as he campaigns for re-election, but he's holding just a handful of official town halls. Last night, the Republican spoke with constituents at Ferry County's Republic Elementary School as part of his 12 counties in 12 days tour across the 5th Congressional District.
14: We're going to be doing more of this and getting across the district. And, you know, if you voted for me, I work for you. If you didn't vote for me, I work for you.
11: About 30 residents attended. Conversations centered around border issues, agriculture, and health care. Hours before, Baumgardner was in Colville for a private fundraiser where he was met with several protesters. The representative plans to do a second town hall at 4:30 this afternoon in Davenport and a final one 11:30 Monday morning in Ritzville. This is news on NWPB.
15: From NPR News, this is All Things Considered. I'm Elsa Chang in Culver City, California.
1: And I'm Mary Louise Kelly in Washington. President Trump says the economy is roaring. That as Americans are paying an average of $4.48 a gallon for gas on Tuesday. A year ago, it was $3.17. Now, the reason for that increase is the U.S.-Israel war with Iran, which resulted in the closing of the Strait of Hormuz. Gas prices are just one measure of the cost of living in the United States, but they're a big one. So we wanted to take a few minutes to measure how the war is affecting Americans' bottom line. So we have called Martha Gimbel. She is co-founder and executive director of the Budget Lab at Yale. We check in with her from time to time about the economy. Martha Gimbel, welcome back to All Things Considered.
16: Thank you so much for having me. I feel like you only check in with me about the economy when it seems like things are about to get weird.
1: which is frequently, which is why we speak to you often, I guess. Speaking of weird, gas prices. I feel like I've spent more time talking about gas prices these last 8 weeks than any other 8 weeks I can recall. It briefly lay out why they are so significant when we're talking about the big picture health or lack thereof of the economy.
16: I think there's, three things to keep in mind here. One is people need to spend money on gas prices, right? It's not a luxury good. They need to go to work. They need to drop their kids off at school. Second is we see them, right? I can tell you what the gas prices are at the place right across the street from me where I usually get gas. Mm-hmm. I don't know, offhand how much a gallon of milk has changed since last month. I know about what it is, but I don't have the exact down to the penny number in my head. Gas prices, you see them everywhere.
1: They're on the big sign as you drive around, yeah.
16: The big sign. But the third thing, and I think this is really important, is gas prices and energy prices in general flow through to everything else. You need energy to produce all of these other goods and services that we buy. And so when you start seeing energy prices going up, it can often be a leading indicator that some other prices are going to start rising too.
1: So with that as context, let me ask you to help us fact check the comment I just attributed to President Trump, that it's roaring. He said that while he was speaking to a group of small business leaders. He was at the White House. This was on Monday. He said a few things about the economy.
0: Thanks to these pro-growth policies, our economy is roaring and factory construction is way up. Consumer confidence is way up. Business investment is more than triple compared to that of just a short time ago.
1: I guess my question there, Martha, is our economy roaring?
16: Our economy is not roaring, but it has been fine, right? The unemployment rate has stayed relatively low. Economic growth, if you look at non-volatile measures, has been fine. And that sounds like damning with faint praise, but, fine is nothing to sneeze at. Slow and steady wins the race here. I do want to seize on one thing the president said, which is about consumer confidence.
17: That was where I was going next. He says it's way up. Does that square with what you hear, with what we hear from consumers?
16: It's not. You know, consumers have been expressing for quite some time that they are not happy. You get some, you know, wiggles month to month, but in general, consumer sentiment is quite low. And one of the things that we know that does really impact consumer sentiment is energy prices. And so just going back to where we started, not only is consumer sentiment, you know, relatively low right now, it's probably going to face some headwinds in the months to come.
17: If someone were able to wave a magic wand, open the Strait of Hormuz this afternoon, pull a permanent deal between Iran and the U.S. out of their magic hat, would Americans still be facing an affordability crisis?
16: I mean, there are many factors that go into affordability. One thing to keep in mind is that we've already seen, you know, not just holding back of supply, but supply destruction. And so it's going to take time to rebuild facilities, to start production up again. It's not the case that you can just turn it on and off like a switch.
17: Are there steps the administration can take in this moment that we're in right now to ease the pressure on Americans?
16: I mean, apart from the one that you just mentioned of ending the war, when you have actual removal of supply, there's just not that much you can do to prevent higher prices.
17: All that said, when are gas prices going to go down?
16: If you find out, let me know, and I will time the filling up of my gas tank accordingly.
17: Martha Gimbel is executive director and co-founder of the Budget Lab at Yale University. Thanks so much.
16: Thank you for having me.
2: A month ago, the U.S. Forest Service announced a major reorganization, which includes relocating its headquarters from Washington, D.C. to Salt Lake City, Utah. Critics say it's actually an attempt to dismantle the Forest Service and that the timing on the eve of a potentially rough wildfire season could not be worse. Rachel Cohen of the Mountain West News Bureau reports.
18: The air is crisp on an early spring morning in the Arapaho-Roosevelt National Forest in Colorado. On a good weekend, trails like this one draw hundreds of visitors, hikers and bikers. The Forest Service has managed this land for over a century, and now it wants even more of its staff to be closer to woods like this.
19: So what we're trying to do is push decision-making down to the ground.
18: Forest Service Chief Tom Schultz testified to Congress last week.
19: So the men and women on the ground give them more responsibility and authority to make decisions.
18: Schultz defends the agency's restructuring plan, but hasn't given a timeline for it. In addition to moving Forest Service headquarters to Salt Lake City, it also scraps all 9 regional offices and replaces them with 15 new state ones, and consolidates research management to one location in Fort Collins, Colorado.
19: We cannot sustain the footprint that we currently have.
18: But while the government sees efficiency, Julie Slifka sees
20: just another devastating blow to our public lands.
18: She works for Wilderness Workshop, a nonprofit environmental group in western Colorado, and says she's seen this before when the first Trump administration moved the Bureau of Land Management to Grand Junction, Colorado.
20: We saw the Bureau of Land Management rent a beautiful new building for its, I think, 300 employees that were supposed to move here from Washington, D.C., and we saw literally no one come week after week.
18: About 87% of staff who were asked to move quit instead. The Biden administration moved the agency back to Washington. Slifka says the Forest Service is already hamstrung. 6,500 employees took buyouts or retired last year. She worries more expertise will walk out the door now and at a critical moment. Colorado and much of the West saw little snow this winter, leaving the ground dry and prime for burning.
20: There's really no sense in creating this huge upheaval, right, as we head into fire season and basically hoping that it all works out or goes according to plan.
18: The Forest Service says these changes won't affect firefighting and that it's staffed up for the summer. But Ann Bartuska has her own concerns. She worked at the Forest Service for nearly 2 decades, eventually leading its research arm. 57 research facilities in 31 states are on a list to potentially shutter. The Trump administration says the researchers aren't being fired, but it's still unclear where they'll work. Bartuska says science can't just be picked up and moved.
3: If you're doing work on the sugar maple decline in Vermont and New Hampshire, you probably are based in Burlington.
18: A strength of government research, she says, is its staying power. The Forest Service maintains about 80 experimental forests. Studies at many go back decades. The agency says the science will continue.
3: But if you're closing facilities associated with those sites, then how do they sustain the data? How do they sustain the work that's going on?
18: Bartuska understands the agency might not have the money to keep all those buildings in good shape, but she still has questions. 30 members of Congress, none Republicans, want more details, too. They sent a letter.

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1: It's finals week at Smith College, and the walkways across campus are covered with chalk drawings of the transgender pride flag and the phrase, "Trans Smithies belong."
2: As a trans woman in the United States, I don't feel safe at all.
1: This Smith student asked not to be identified because she says she feels targeted under this administration. She says she's still processing the news that her college is under investigation for admitting trans students like her.
2: You know, it's just one thing added to the mix of, like, the stressful climate, political climate that we're living in, and we're all just trying to come here to get our degrees, to study.
1: The Trump administration is investigating whether Smith's policy of admitting transgender women violates Title IX, which prohibits sex-based discrimination. Kimberly Ritchie, the Education Department's Assistant Secretary for Civil Rights, said in a statement, quote, "An all-women's college loses all meaning if it's admitting biological males." She said the practice, quote, "raises serious concerns about privacy, fairness, and compliance under federal law." On an anonymous message board, screenshots of which were shared with NPR, students have been showing their opposition to the investigation with messages like, quote, "trans women belong at Smith and that shouldn't be a hot take." Smith College said in a statement that it is, quote, "fully committed to its institutional values, including compliance with civil rights laws," and it doesn't comment on pending government investigations. For NPR News, I'm Nirvani Williams in Northampton, Massachusetts.

0: programs on Northwest Public Broadcasting are brought to you in part by members of the Leadership Circle, including Erica and Coley Fudge in Wenatchee, David Erb in Richland, and John Beal in Anacortes.
1: It is 4:18 on Tuesday, May 5th. I'm Reno Probert, and you are listening to All Things Considered right here on Northwest Public Broadcasting. 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Coming up in around 5 minutes on All Things Considered, three teenage siblings recently detained and released by ICE are the opening act for country star Kacey Musgraves in Texas. That story and much more coming up here on NWPB. Taking a look at the weather, clear skies, light winds, and highs in the upper 60s to mid-70s are expected across eastern and western Washington today. High should be closer to the high 70s and mid-80s in central Washington.

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1: This is All Things Considered from NPR News. I'm Mary Louise Kelly.
2: And I'm Elsa Chang. In many parts of the world, menstrual products like pads are expensive. Activists have filed a lawsuit in Pakistan aimed at lowering the price. But as NPR's Gabriella Emanuel reports, that

0: strategy has not always worked.
1: Growing up in Pakistan, Bushra Mahnoor dreaded getting her period.
2: I grew up in a family. I have four other sisters, and there were never enough period supplies in our home.
1: Her period often meant missing school. Her uniform was all white, and she feared getting blood on it. She had a long list of excuses at the ready. Headache, stomach ache.
2: Mentioning that you are on your period is a big taboo, but mentioning that you are on your period without access to a pad was just even more humiliating.
1: A report from the United Nations Children's Fund found that only 12% of girls and women in Pakistan use commercially manufactured sanitary products. Others turn to homemade solutions, a rag wrapped around itself. So when Mahnoor discovered in college that pads were taxed several times, including as luxury goods, and not essential items, she became furious.
2: There is almost 40% of tax on pads. They're 40% more expensive. We're just being ripped off of that money, and that has gross consequences.
1: She's now the executive director at Mahawari Justice, a nonprofit that advocates for menstrual health. Her group has launched a campaign and coordinated with lawyers who sued the government in 2025 for menstrual products to be reclassified as essential goods, with the goal of eliminating the taxes and lowering the price. Pakistani legal officials did not respond to NPR's request for comment. Mahnoor Umar is the petitioner on the case and also a lawyer.
3: I was anticipating a lot of trolling for some reason, but so far the response, to my surprise, has been very positive.
1: She says she's been motivated by what she's seen happen with a lawsuit in nearby Nepal, where the Supreme Court ruled in June of last year that taxes be removed on sanitary pads.
3: And they got it alleviated, and the price has gone down considerably.
1: But in some cases, eliminating taxes has not lowered the price. Emily Cruz works on menstrual health for the nonprofit Splash. She says, look at Malawi in East Africa. That country got rid of all the taxes on menstrual items, only to discover the price to the consumer remained the same. She says it's a bit of a mystery.
4: Why haven't we seen the change in price? There's a question there that I feel like really needs to be unpacked.
1: Cruz's guess is that the activists likely need another step in their strategy after removing the taxes.
4: Maybe that's a policy related to subsidizing menstrual health products, or perhaps a policy that doesn't allow a retailer to mark up essential goods.
1: Another idea for how to lower prices? Stop relying on international corporations. Uma Leila Asar is part of the National Commission on the Status of Women, appointed by the Pakistani government.
5: It's very important that items where the menstrual hygiene is concerned should be locally produced. The raw material is not available in Pakistan. I think that's the main issue.
1: Still, she says the commission supports the legal fight to remove the luxury tax. A final hearing in the case is expected in the coming weeks. Gabriela Emanuel, NPR News.
6: Three young brothers in Texas who play mariachi music were detained by ICE back in February as part of President Trump's immigration crackdown. The brothers got out 2 weeks later. Country music superstar Kacey Musgraves heard about their story and invited the boys on the Texas leg of her new tour. NPR's Sergio Martinez Beltran was there and has our story.
7: On stage at the historic Green Hall, Texas' oldest continuously operating dance hall are Antonio, Caleb, and Joshua Gámez Cuellar. The brothers are wearing pristine black charro suits with white and blue floral embroidery and big red bow ties, the kind of outfits they wear while performing in National High School Mariachi Championships. About 800 people came to this iconic Central Texas venue to see one of country music superstar Kacey Musgraves' three sold-out shows. The crowd, many wearing cowboy hats and boots, sings along with the brothers who are ages 18, 15, and 12. The boys are living a dream shared by five generations of their musical family. For the last few nights, they've been the opening act for eight-time Grammy Award winner Kacey Musgraves.
8: More cowbell, please. Here it is.
7: Her latest album, Middle of Nowhere, just came out and celebrates Tejano influences in several tracks.
8: You think you really know somebody? When they up and walk right out the door.
9: From San Luis Potosí, Mexico, all the way to this historic stage at Green Hall, their journey is just getting started.
7: It's a journey that 3 months ago seemed impossible. The family came to the U.S. from Mexico in 2023 through a Biden-era program called CBP-1 that allowed migrants to come to the U.S. legally while their asylum claims were considered. Earlier this year, the brothers and their parents were detained by ICE agents after a required check-in.
10: Yo nunca he cometido un delito, yo nunca he hecho... Yo no he tenido ni reportes en la escuela.
7: 18-year-old Antonio, the eldest, says he's never committed a crime. He says he hasn't even gotten into any trouble at school. Yet in late February, Antonio was shackled and transported to a detention center in Texas. Because he's 18, he was separated from his family. His brothers and parents were sent to a different ICE facility. They spent 13 days in detention.
10: Yo digo que el único delito fue el amarnos mucho.
7: Our family's crime was to love each other, Antonio says, adding, I felt like we're being punished for sacrificing everything for a better life. After bipartisan outcry from Texas politicians, the family was released. They're now waiting for a new immigration court date. Casey Musgraves saw the news and had her team reach out to the family. Joshua, the 12-year-old, says stepping on stage for the first time opening for Musgraves was beyond nerve-wracking. I almost ran out of breath. I thought I was going to fall, Joshua says. But he and his brothers beat the nerves and carried on with their opening act, and even got to perform two songs with Musgraves herself.
9: Tonight, you're witnessing five generations of heritage carried forward by three young musicians who are honoring the past while creating something entirely of their own.
7: The brothers say this opportunity is changing their lives. Now people stop them on the streets for photos. After facing the threat of deportation and fearing for their future, they are now excited about what lies ahead. Antonio wants to teach mariachi. Caleb wants to be a nurse while continuing to play music. And Joshua wants to finish sixth grade and join the renowned high school group Mariachi Oro in McAllen, Texas, where they live. 15-year-old Caleb says the brothers are grateful for the opportunity.
11: No, la verdad me llevo el...
7: My takeaway from all of this is that I felt loved by more than 800 people, he says. A positive reminder of how much support the family has as they continue to fight for a chance to stay in the U.S. Sergio Martinez Beltran, NPR News, New Braunfels, Texas.
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13: Pentagon Chief Pete Hegseth says a U.S. effort to escort commercial ships through the Strait of Hormuz is meant to be temporary.
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1: 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I'm Elsa Chang.
2: And I'm Mary Louise Kelly. Primary voting closes today in Ohio.
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3: I'll carpool 10 people here. Doesn't matter to me. I don't care what the price of gas is. Voting is a privilege, and people should take it very, very seriously.
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4: Live from NPR News in Culver City, California, I'm Dwayne Brown. The Trump administration says a fragile ceasefire with Iran is holding despite attacks on U.S. forces in the Strait of Hormuz and on the United Arab Emirates. The Pentagon says the U.S. blockade targeting ships trying to navigate Iranian ports remains in effect and has been attacked at least 10 times by Iranian forces. Secretary of Defense Pete Hegseth says the U.S. military is not retaliating.
5: American forces won't need to enter Iranian waters or airspace. It's not necessary. We're not looking for a fight, but Iran also cannot be allowed to block innocent countries and their goods from an international waterway.
4: So far, only two American flag merchant vessels have been able to navigate the strait this week, and now President Trump says the U.S. military will no longer guide ships through. Today, Secretary of State Marco Rubio said the U.S. is aiming to go back to the way it was before the conflict, when Iran did not control the strait and commercial traffic flowed freely. The Border Security Expo is where private companies connect with federal government leaders. This year's conference in Phoenix also welcomed top White House officials to the stage. NPR's Jimena Bustillo has that story.
6: White House Border Czar Tom Homan kicked off the expo. And while the focus of this event is on the technology, equipment, and policies that secure the borders of the U.S., Homan took the opportunity to also tout the administration's continued goal of mass deportations.
7: Mass deportation promise will happen. This past year, we had record numbers of arrests, and we'll beat that record this year.
6: Homeland Security officials say money from Congress has allowed agencies like Immigration and Customs Enforcement to hire 2,500 lawyers to practice in immigration court and 11,000 deportation officers. Jimena Bustillo, NPR News, Phoenix.
4: Stocks got a boost on Wall Street as oil prices came down a bit today. 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
8: I'm Reno Probert, and this is news on Northwest Public Broadcasting. Washington State hit its all-time high in gas prices Monday at $5.67 for a gallon of regular on average. KUOW's Natalie Akane Newcomb talked to folks at Costco over the weekend who were looking for a bargain.
9: It's Saturday afternoon in the middle of the weekend Costco grocery and gas run. Oscar Gonzalez just filled his tank and was waiting in line for the car wash. Gonzalez says he drives a lot during the week, but with the prices going up, he tries to be mindful about how much gas he's using.
10: I'm pretty frugal about where I go and how I plan my schedule during the week, so it's not too bad yet, but it's obviously front of mind, too, that, you know, I've got to be a little bit more frugal. It's not getting any cheaper. It's getting actually more expensive.
9: Gonzalez blamed the price increases on the ongoing conflict between the U.S. and Iran. He said it's a shame. Everyday people like himself end up paying the price for the war.
8: Reporter Natalie Akane Newcomb. Washington State has the second highest gas prices in the country, right behind California, where it's now broken the $6 mark. The Olympic Sculpture Park in Seattle has some new statues that are hard to miss. They're from the renowned artist Ai Weiwei. More from KNKX arts and culture reporter Freddie Monares.
11: The 12 bronze sculptures are of animal heads and are positioned in order of the traditional Chinese zodiac cycle. The circle of animals' zodiac heads by Ai Weiwei stand more than 10 feet tall. The work is based on stolen zodiac heads from the Qing Dynasty in the 1800s. Only seven were recovered. Feng Ping is with the Seattle Art Museum. She says Weiwei used the recovered pieces and re-envisioned the stolen ones to create a complete zodiac set.
12: He is a little bit proud of himself, I think, that this is the only set that actually works as a zodiac because there's 12. The originals no longer work as a zodiac because some of them do not survive.
11: Seattle Art Museum had initially said these sculptures would be installed last year. Museum officials declined to say the cause for the delay. The pieces are on display until October of 2027. In Seattle, I'm Freddie Monares.
8: It is Tuesday, May 5th, and this is news on Northwest Public Broadcasting.
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2: This is All Things Considered from NPR News. I'm Mary Louise Kelly in Washington.
14: And I'm Elsa Chang in Culver City, California. The hugely popular prediction market site called Polymarket is based overseas, specifically in Panama. And being based there means all the bets on the site on things like elections, wars, and assassinations are outside the reach of U.S. regulators. NPR's Bobby Allen looked into what Polymarket's Panama headquarters is all about and joins us now. Hi, Bobby.
15: Hey, Elsa.
14: Okay, to make sure we all start this conversation with everyone on the same page, just briefly tell us, what is Polymarket?
15: Sure. Polymarket is a prediction market site where you can bet on military strikes, what politicians say, you know, what may happen in the next YouTube video from Mr. Beast, really anything happening on or offline. The possibilities are endless. And what really distinguishes Polymarket from the other prediction market sites out there is it's not regulated by the federal government. And as you mentioned, it is based in Panama. But this industry, which is very similar to gambling, has absolutely thrived in recent years, and Polymarket's main competitor, Kalshi, and it are advertising aggressively in dozens of American cities. And Elsa, this is despite a wave of lawsuits all around the country over whether this industry should exist at all.
14: Yeah. Okay. So explain, why is Polymarket based in Panama?
15: Yeah, well, the short answer is the Biden administration shut Polymarket down in the U.S. and it went overseas. Regulators at the time said Polymarket was operating without a federal license, and it to this day remains banned for Americans. But it is possible to access it by using what's known as a virtual private network, right? A VPN that hides where you're based. Mm-hmm. And in Trump's second term, Polymarket has just absolutely exploded in growth, but does not have to follow any U.S. rules or regulations.
14: That's right. Okay, so tell us what you've learned so far about Polymarket's presence in Panama.
15: Yeah, I always hear, you know, this Panama-based company. And I decided just to start digging into it. I pulled Polymarket's Panamanian government paperwork. I found an address it was claiming was its headquarters. And then I got on the phone and called up Panama City reporter Eliana Morales-Gill. And she agreed to go over to the address and check it out. And she went and saw a gleaming skyscraper in an upscale commercial district of the city. She went to the 21st floor. And it was a law firm in a largely, mostly empty room. Huh. A worker popped out and said, we've never heard of Polymarket. The company isn't based here. She said the lawyer listed on the paperwork as the agent of Polymarket was not there either.
14: This is very mysterious. So what has Polymarket had to say about all this?
15: Yeah, Polymarket would not comment. So I kept digging in further and further and found that, you know, Polymarket wasn't alone in terms of setting up shop here. I found 15 other crypto companies also claiming this as their home base. And I found some court records showing that the now disgraced crypto billionaire Sam Bankman-Fried had actually done business with this law firm. The firm would not return our request for comment, Elsa, but Bankman-Fried, as most of us know, is now serving a 25-year prison sentence for wire fraud and other charges.
14: Right. The plot thickens. Okay. Is there something special about this one law office in Panama that might make it popular with all these crypto companies?
15: Yeah, well, none of the companies would explain why they are using this address as their corporate office, but I did speak to several lawyers who practice in Panama, and they described why American companies set up there kind of generally. For one, there are tax benefits. There's no income tax on foreign work, no capital gains tax on investments. But the other big advantage is legal. Court orders or judgments from non-Panamanian courts can be really hard to enforce, so Panama can basically be something of a legal shield for companies like Polymarket.
14: And real quick, what do you think all of this tells us about Polymarket's future?
15: Sure. The company has big ambitions. The Trump administration is really promoting this industry and is taking a hands-off approach. Not only that, Elsa, but President Trump's son, Donald Trump Jr., is an investor and advisor to Polymarket. But if Polymarket wants to return to the U.S., they'll have to make some major changes, like stopping bets on things like war and assassination, for instance. Those things would be illegal under U.S. commodities law.
14: That is NPR's Bobby Allen. Thank you, Bobby.
15: Thank you, Elsa.
2: After next Monday, doctors might not be able to prescribe the abortion pill mifepristone via telehealth. That depends on what the U.S. Supreme Court decides then. But doctors and experts say it won't stop people from being able to get abortion pills through the mail. Here's reporter Abby Wendell.
16: Medication abortion in the U.S. typically involves two pills, mifepristone and misoprostol. But as doctors face the possibility of no longer being able to prescribe mifepristone via telehealth, many are preparing to pivot.
17: If we have to, we will switch to a misoprostol-only regimen.
16: Dr. Angel Foster is the co-founder of the Massachusetts Medication Abortion Access Project. The organization is a Shield Law provider, meaning they mail abortion medication to patients around the country, regardless of state laws restricting abortion. Decades of research shows taking misoprostol alone is a safe and effective option to end early pregnancy, though the experience may be more uncomfortable. Foster says it's not her preferred regimen, but it's a crucial alternative.
17: You know, I feel like I can hold two things at the same time. The first is that this decision is terrible, and we should be able to provide mifepristone and misoprostol via telemedicine. All of the evidence supports that. And I'm incredibly grateful that we have a high quality alternative in misoprostol alone that we can pivot to continue to provide patient care.
16: Other doctors we spoke with are also prepared to pivot to misoprostol only. Planned Parenthood Direct posted a similar sentiment on Instagram Friday. If mifepristone becomes unavailable via telehealth, people will still be able to get it by going to a doctor in person. Or they can order abortion pills online without a prescription. In many cases, both mifepristone and misoprostol.
18: There's an enormous network of people who are making access possible even now, despite these political restrictions that are happening.
16: Elisa Wells is a public health researcher and co-founder of Plan C Pills. Their website links people to a variety of places people can order abortion pills online, including pharmacies abroad that sell the pills and U.S.-based groups that mail free pills to people living in states with abortion restrictions. Plan C periodically tests the pills from all these sources to make sure they're real. The website's traffic doubled this past Saturday following the appeals court's decision about mifepristone. That may indicate more people are looking for options on how to get pills outside of the formal medical system.
18: In some ways, it's the best advertisement for this alternative way of accessing pills.
16: Getting abortion pills without a doctor's oversight isn't new. For decades, a global network has developed to help people access the pills this way. And since the latest upheaval over mifepristone, the network in the U.S. has been a buzz.
19: The feelings within the network were definitely like a little bit of panic, but also we have been and will continue to prepare for these moments.
16: Destiny Spaeth is an abortion access advocate in North Dakota. Over the past few days, she says she's been in about a dozen group chats that at first were filled with people depressed and angry. Then they switched into a different gear, strategizing.
19: When a decision like this comes down, we just rely on that network of rapid response, quick communication, and then dispersing that communication within our communities so that folks don't feel as lost and confused and as alone as some of these decisions are intended to make us feel.
16: Spaeth is currently focused on sharing resources about something called advanced provision, a way for people to access these pills to have them just in case they need them in an uncertain future.
2: That is reporting from Abby Wendell. To hear more about the network helping people around the world access safe abortions without a doctor, check out The Network from the NPR podcast Embedded.
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8: I'm Marino Probert, and you are listening to Northwest Public Broadcasting. For Latino farm workers across the U.S., trauma and inequities have long been a part of daily life, intensified by the COVID-19 pandemic. Today, many are left confronting long COVID, a condition that's been difficult to diagnose and treat. SPR's rural affairs reporter and Murrow News fellow Monica Carrillo Casas has more.
20: The first time that Dr. Anita Chabra had a long COVID patient, she cried. It was 2 years after the pandemic, she says, when the once healthy patient described symptoms of weakness, chronic fatigue, and frequently forgetting daily activities.
21: I still see him. He's in his late 40s, but the amount of change he dealt with, the challenges he's still struggling with, were just overwhelming.
20: Chopra's a lead physician at the University of Washington Medicine's Long COVID Clinic based at the Harborview Medical Center. She is also a primary care provider at the university's primary care center in Shoreline. Researchers and physicians like Chopra say they're still working to understand the long-term effects of COVID-19 and who is most affected. She says she's starting to see a broader pattern in which communities, like Latino farm workers, are hit hard by the virus. At UW Medicine, medical researcher Leo Morales has been studying how long COVID is showing up in those communities. According to his research, more than 2 in 5 agricultural workers are living with long COVID. That's one of the highest rates among occupations studied. And overall, more than 1 in 3 Latinos report long COVID, which is the highest rate among racial groups studied. Morales says early gaps in vaccine access and vaccine hesitancy both played a role in those disparities.
22: The best way to prevent long COVID is to prevent COVID in the first place. And vaccines are an important strategy.
20: At the only long COVID clinic in Washington State, Dr. Kendall Sankary says the wait list is long and the diagnosis process depends on the person. Sankary says she's had multiple patients who have worked with a primary care doctor and actually got to the point of at least suspecting long COVID as the diagnosis within a couple of months, meaning they could get the necessary referral for the UW clinic.
23: And then I have other patients where they've been dealing with these symptoms for, you know, 4 years and haven't come to a clear diagnosis until they're able to get into our clinic.
20: For farm workers, the referral and wait lists isn't the only issue. Geography also plays a role. Many farm workers live in central and eastern Washington, far from Seattle, where the clinic is based. For a long period, referrals were limited to King County, further restricting access, Sankary says.
23: Which is unfortunate because I know the rates are higher in that group.
20: Beyond distance, a 2025 report from the Washington State Institute for Public Policy found that about 40% of farm workers lack health insurance. Chopra says she dedicates one day a week to long COVID patients and sees about 6 people. Only about 6% of her patients have been Latino. Sankary, who sees about 16 patients a week, says she also sees very few Latino patients. Both providers say awareness and working conditions are part of the gap. In rural communities, people may not recognize long COVID symptoms or get referred for care at all. Chopra calls delays in diagnosis among Latino farm workers a social determinant of health, shaped largely by their work.
21: They work in eastern Washington. It is very dry. They can manifest as asthma-like symptoms, shortness of breath. Sometimes they can have chest pain. Some of them experience heart racing for no reason. That impact of COVID on their lungs makes them more susceptible to the dry condition and all the dust as well that they are inhaling.
20: But Chopra says their working conditions also raise a key question. Could pesticide exposure be to blame?
21: What we see in patients is some of them have asthma pre-existing and that can become aggravated after long COVID. Some patients who come in, they don't have any history of asthma, but now they have symptoms. Is this pesticide exposure? If they have reactive airways or new onset of asthma, then pesticide can add to it, which is why we will get a chest x-ray. We will refer them for lung function testing. But certainly pesticide exposure can superimpose on the already irritated lungs.
20: Sankary says that for farm workers, additional testing is important to determine whether symptoms match a clinical diagnosis, such as pesticide exposure. She says this is important because long COVID is often diagnosed based on symptoms alone. Still, Chopra says farm workers often push through symptoms like fatigue, shortness of breath, and chest pain because that's what the work demands. And for many, taking time off to see a doctor just isn't an option.
21: These patients are also working, and sometimes the only working member in the family. So they feel like they have to keep on working and tough it out.
20: And unfortunately, she says with long COVID, there's no such thing. Her first long COVID patient 4 years ago is a textbook case. I'm Monica Carrillo Casas, reporting.
8: This story is part of a reporting fellowship made possible by the Association of Healthcare Journalists and the Commonwealth Fund.
14: From NPR News, this is All Things Considered. I'm Elsa Chang.
2: And I'm Mary Louise Kelly. Primary voting closes today in Ohio. There are several competitive statewide races on the ballot for governor. There are also House and Senate races, which could help determine the balance of power in Congress. But when it comes to what is motivating voters around Southwest Ohio, it may be issues close to home. WVXU's Isabel Nisley in Cincinnati has more.
0: On a Saturday morning at the Hamilton County Board of Elections, people trickle into the long concrete building to vote early in Ohio's primary election. Susan Bailey carpooled here with a friend from Reading, an inner suburb of Cincinnati. The lifelong Republican says nothing could have stopped her from casting a ballot, even though drivers here in Ohio are paying some of the highest gas prices in the nation. On average, $5 for a gallon of regular.
1: I'll carpool 10 people here. Doesn't matter to me. I don't care what the price of gas is. Voting is a privilege, and people should take it very, very seriously.
0: Bailey says she plans to vote against a proposed levy that would fund new city buildings for Reading. If passed, it could add hundreds of dollars to homeowners' annual property taxes. The retired bookkeeper says her fixed income makes new rising costs hard to afford.
1: When it went from the first year that I lived down here from like 700 and some dollars to over 1,000, and now this one would raise it over another 235. It's like, geez, you robbed Peter to pay Paul? No.
0: Property taxes are a controversial issue in Ohio, where homeowners pay among the highest rates in the country. State lawmakers have proposed several plans to try and lower costs. Other voters, like Democrat Patricia Maloney, are worried about access to health care. She's a women's health provider from Norwood.
3: I have lots of patients that are concerned about not being able to access care that they need for pregnancy care or for women that live in rural areas and the healthcare centers that are going away and needing to drive to access care.
0: Southwest Ohio lost two Planned Parenthood reproductive health clinics last year. Their CEO says the closures were due to cuts from the Republican-led Big Beautiful Bill and state budget changes. In 2024, voters in the suburbs outside of Cincinnati overwhelmingly voted for President Trump, including Claremont County, about 30 minutes east. Here, James Riley is heading into work at the county government offices. He says he votes Republican and is a fan of the president for the most part.
5: I love Trump, except that I wish he would calm his rhetoric. I mean, you know, he does good work and then he ruins it by saying ignorant things.
0: Riley, a veteran, says the U.S. war with Iran is weighing on his mind.
5: I don't like war at all, so I'm hoping it's over. I don't know what he's going to do because I don't think the Iranians are going to give in. So I don't see an end. I don't know what's going to happen.
0: Also casting a ballot in Claremont County is Aaron Murphy, a contractor for Duke Energy. He considers himself an independent and says top concerns this election include
24: cost of living, the economy, gas prices.
25: How's that impacting how you're going to vote?
24: I'm pulling the Democratic ballot. I voted the Republican primary in 2024, so I'm switching parties.
0: He says he's voting in the Democratic primary because he hasn't seen the economy improve since the last election. This year's midterm races will likely test how much voters think the economy has improved under President Trump. Democrats will need more voters like Murphy if they want to pick up seats in a state where Republicans dominate statewide offices. For NPR News, I'm Isabel Nisley in Cincinnati.

0: It's been a season of celebrities and revivals on Broadway. That's in part because it keeps getting more expensive to put on theater shows, and producers are looking for a sure thing, which often means basing a show on another work. Well, the Tony Award nominations announced today reflect just that, and NPR's Jennifer Venasco has seen almost every new show since the fall.
1: When it comes to musicals, The Lost Boys tied for 12 Tony nominations with Schmigadoon. They're both based on something else. Lost

0: originated as a 2021 series streaming on Apple TV+. Chris Jones is a theater critic for the Chicago Tribune and the New York Daily News.
1: The reality of Broadway ticket prices is that you're asking people to take a very high gamble on their evening. And people are understandably reluctant to do that for works about which they know very little.
0: That's likely why another contender for Best Musical is Titanic, which is a parody of the James Cameron film Titanic. But there's also one completely original show. Two strangers carry a cake across New York.
2: New York, I'm already talking to talking New York.
0: Jones says it was otherwise a rather anemic season for musicals this year. But new plays included Bess Wohl's Liberation, which this week also won the Pulitzer for drama.
1: It was a very good year for new plays, and I think it was a very good year for revivals of plays.
0: Nominated revivals include Becky Shaw, Fallen Angels, Oedipus, Mark Strong got a nod there, and Every Brilliant Thing, starring another nominee, Daniel Radcliffe. There's also Arthur Miller's Death of a Salesman.
3: I don't say he's a great man. Willie Loman never made a lot of money. His name was never in the paper, and he isn't the finest character that ever lived. But he's a human being, and a terrible thing is happening to him, so attention must be paid.
0: That drama had 9 nominations, including Laurie Metcalf for Best Actress and Nathan Lane for Best Actor. Jones says revivals can be tricky.
1: I think they figured out early on that the danger of that was that people would be like, oh, I know that play, or I've seen it before, or I read it in high school. But they got through that by creating this very beautiful, elegiac production. You know, and as I've gotten older and I identify more with Willie Loman, I found it so devastating. I'm sitting there going, oh, my life, and I'm going to be thrown out with the trash. And I mean, that show just had it all going on.
0: But Chris Jones says musical lovers don't despair. Last season had a bounty of musicals, and that cycle will reset next year.
1: Next year, when we're likely to see Evita, we're likely to see Paddington, among others, next year is going to be a whole other thing. Next year, the focus will return to musicals, I think. But this year, we just should celebrate the great plays that were on Broadway this year.
0: Though, of course,
4: don't cry for me, Argentina.
0: Neither Evita or Paddington are new original works. Still, audiences can hope. Jennifer Venasco, NPR News, New York.

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5: The world needs this waterway a lot more than we do. 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
6: A new shift in the U.S. strategy in the war with Iran to try to open the Strait of Hormuz.
0: It's Tuesday, May 5th, and this is All Things Considered from NPR News.
6: I'm Elsa Chang.
0: And I'm Mary Louise Kelly. After a key Supreme Court ruling, Alabama lawmakers are racing to redraw the state's congressional map.
7: It's about who gets heard in the nation's capital and who doesn't. Who gets heard in our democracy and who doesn't.
6: Also, teams in Gaza are working to recover bodies that are still buried under rubble.
0: NPR's Anas Baba has been watching those efforts.
8: The rescue team just managed to recover the first body. And the family members...